0: journalists. But on Tuesday, he was fired following a fiery confrontation with the newly hired executive producer of 60 Minutes, who Pelly accused of having a thin resume. Pelly also had choice words for Barry Weiss, who has made sweeping changes in her role as the head of CBS News, saying she was brought in last year to kill the show. In a statement after his dismissal, Pelly accused CBS management of telling him to inject falsehoods and bias into a politically sensitive story, and the company's new owners of trying to curry a moment of favor with the Trump administration. Weiss, in a meeting Wednesday, reportedly told staff Pelly violated trust and mutual respect. Katie Nicholson, CBC News, Washington.
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2: And now the local weather from CBC PEI. Tonight, clear skies with wind becoming southwest, 20 gusting to 40 kilometers an hour this evening, a low of 11. Thursday, sunny skies, wind southwest, 20 gusting to 40 kilometers an hour, a high of 25, except 17 along parts of the coast. Thursday night, clear skies, becoming partly cloudy near midnight. Wind southwest, 20 gusting to 40 kilometers an hour, and a low of 14.
3: Hey, I'm Tom Power. Welcome to Q. Here's a question. Can you be a punk and a politician at the same time? Isn't punk about tearing down the system and being a politician is kind of like being part of the system? That's something that Joe Keithley has thought about. Joe is a city councilor in Burnaby, BC, but he also happens to be the front man of one of the most important punk bands of all time, DOA. Joe is going to tell you what he says when people ask him about that tension, how he made the decision to run for politics. And honestly, you do get a feeling listening to him that there is a strong case to be made for hope in these dark times. Joe Keithley coming up. Plus, the creator of the new hit show Widow's Bay will tell you why she thinks the things that make you laugh and the things that make you scream in terror aren't all that different. All that coming up on Q. All right, so standing by your convictions, pretty admirable thing, something you should try to live up to. You know, you say something, you mean it, and then you act on it. It does, however, feel, and I don't know if you can relate to this, especially in the political world, that kind of ethic, standing by your convictions, maybe rarer than it used to be. However, maybe here's a glimmer of hope for you that that kind of person still exists.

0: That is Joe Keithley of DOA, the Vancouver band considered the founders of hardcore punk, a band that made loud, fast, political music that influenced just about every punk band that came after him. Joe came up with this motto back when DOA first started: talk minus action equals zero. And for over 40 years, he's been living that, making music with a strong political message, fighting racism, sexism, capitalism, all the isms. But most punk rockers write songs about tearing the system down, and that's kind of it. Joe Keithley actually ran for office. He ran for office 7 times. He's now a city councilor in Burnaby, BC, which is just outside of Vancouver. That's where he grew up. He was first elected there in 2018, re-elected in 2022. He's running again this year as a Burnaby Citizen Association candidate in the 2026 municipal election. Joe's whole life, DOA, this unlikely path to politics, is the subject of a new documentary called Something Better Change, which is also the name of DOA's first album. Joe joined me from his home in Burnaby. And yeah, we talked about that tension of like being a punk, but also being a politician. He'll tell you the surprising reason that touring in a van actually helps you become a better politician. And an amazing story about the night that DOA played with BTO at a prison in Saskatchewan. But I started by talking to Joe Keithley a little bit about his first political awakening.
1: Yeah, high school, that the American military is testing nuclear weapons off the Aleutian Islands, which is a chain of islands off Alaska. So not too far from BC. And so Greenpeace, which started in Vancouver, organized all students in high schools to leave their school and go march around the American embassy in downtown Vancouver. You know, to try and protest this. The funny thing was, about 500 of us left Burnaby North, my school, and our principal stood in the driveway with his arms out, trying to block 500 students. Like, we just laughed and thumbed our nose down and walked downtown. And we got down to the embassy, and you know what? Probably in the embassy, there was nobody there anyways, right? Or they're going like, what's with these Canadian kids, right? So it was a great political awakening. That was my start.
0: Why was that a political awakening for you? Because 500 kids went, I don't think all 500 of them had a political awakening. Like, why do you think that affected you?
1: Well, a lot of things were going on at the time. The Vietnam War was raging, and that we saw that on TV every night. And believe me, it was not very censored. So you saw some pretty gruesome things with the residents of Vietnam, you know, and American soldiers, etc. And there's also a lot of environmental degradation was starting to become big news at that time, too. So you're talking like 71, 72 around there. And I started getting really interested in that. And, of course, I had two dreams. One was to play defense for the Boston Bruins. That didn't quite work. The other one was become prime minister. And that didn't quite work either.
0: You did go to law school, though, or like you endeavored to go to law school.
1: Yeah, I thought I would become a civil rights lawyer. It's inspired by William Kunstler, I think is his name. It was at the Democratic Convention in Chicago. I think they called the Chicago Six or something like that. And it had been a really famous protest, and he defended them. And I was really inspired by that. And that, you know, and my house, that wasn't that popular because my dad was an ex-Canadian Army veteran. And let's just say, rest his soul, but slightly to the right of Mussolini. And I became a punk rocker. My sister became an artist, and my brother became a union organizer. So all things my dad didn't think was good, but, you know, whatever, right?
0: Yeah, I can imagine the dinner table being a little bit animated.
1: Cool. Yeah, no, not great.
0: You became a punk rocker. Hold on, let's just go through this one by one. So you became a punk rocker, but this is not like becoming a punk rocker in the 90s when people would be able to listen to DOA and Fugazi and be like, okay. Like who this was such early days. Who were the bands or the music that you were listening to that got you into punk rock?
1: Yeah, well, we heard the Ramones, and they had really weird ads in magazines and said, the most unusual band in 30 years. And we were like 16 going, who are these guys type thing? And we bought the first album and had incredibly different lyrics on, shall we say, that weren't standard rock and roll.

0: heard that, and then we saw on TV, like, The Clash, The Pistols. And the one I really liked that I became friends with later was The Damned from England. And what a great band. And Last Time in Town is great. I was hanging out backstage with them, you know, before the show. And, like, with bands like that, okay, these guys got it going on. But the real key was the Ramones came to town, who I later became friends with those guys. And they put the Commodore Ballroom, holds about 1,000 people. They had sold 2 tickets. Let's just say they hadn't quite caught on yet, right? So the Commodore didn't want to lose money, so they made the event free. So about 100 of us went down. The Ramones played the first album, start to finish, and that was it. And we all looked at each other like, oh, okay, so that's what punk rock actually is, not what we've seen on TV. It was like a school lesson. We're like, oh, I get it.
1: I like the idea that they played the full album back to front and it took 13 minutes.
0: Yeah, maybe slightly longer. I can't remember, but we're just like, what? Well, that's quick. It's over. Like, we were used to going to Pink Floyd and Emerson and Palmer, like, we'd be like 3 hours later. Right?
1: Were they great? Was your mind blown? Like, was it?
0: Yeah, kind of the delivery, which I thought a lot of rock kind of didn't have that punch anymore. You know, rock had kind of weakened compared to the stuff I grew up by. What I really liked was, you know, like Jimi Hendrix, Black Sabbath. I really admired Country Joe McDonald because he's a protest guy and stuff like that. But then, you know, it wasn't as strong. And then these guys came along. It was just like, wow, they're kicking it.
1: So did you drop out of law school because you wanted to play punk rock?
0: Well, it's pretty funny. I went and was only really in there for about 8 months. And then all of a sudden I was in a band and I dropped out. And you know what? All my lawyer friends go like, Joe, you made the right decision. But my mother is like, don't be in a band. Go back to law school, right? Yeah. God rest your soul, right? I go, but Mom, this is way more fun being in a band, right?
1: What was the vision for DOA when you first started?
0: What do you mean?
1: Like, what was the vision for, what did you have in mind for DOA? Was it just to get on the road and play shows? Or did you have an idea of what you wanted to do?
0: Yeah. One was, we had basically 3 ideas. One was to play loud, fast, obnoxious punk rock, which we achieved, obviously. The other was to go out and change the world, which we've done a little bit. And the other one was to have fun doing it. So basically 3 objectives.
1: Change the world was one of the objectives from the very beginning, huh?
0: Yeah. Yeah, no, absolutely. The politics really stuck with me from what I'd seen as a teenager. You know, we had experienced racism in my high school. It was terrible. Kids were coming from Uganda, I believe, and Idi Amin was, like, horrible with the residents there. And then people in my high school, some of them were like, they couldn't figure out these people weren't like white people. I go like, look, these people are suffering. We need to help them. And, you know, we had a few scuffles in the hallway, like arguing with some of my classmates over this, right? So, but it was like, yeah, like, wake up. The world's made up of different people.
1: I can't get over how hard you guys worked in the early days of DOA, especially. Like, that comes up in the documentary. Like, in the doc, you see Ian MacKaye from Minor Threat and Fugazi. You see Dave Grohl from the Foo Fighters and Nirvana. You see Duff McKagan from Guns N' Roses and Velvet Revolver. I want to play a clip from this documentary. So this is Henry Rollins from the band Black Flag.
2: The real trailblazers, as far as like going out 90 shows in a year in the van for no money, was, I said, it was Black Flag and DOA. You know, and I always cite you guys because I would always look at your tour schedule, and more often than not, you guys are doing more shows a night than we were. You know, the more shows in a month, and I was like, no, these guys, shows. we're supposed to be better than anybody. You see DOA, they're still out.
1: So. I got a couple of questions here. One is, like, I don't know, what was the experience like of watching this documentary back and seeing, like, Dave Grohl and, you know, all these, like, sort of iconic people talking about you and your band is, like, not just, like, they like them, but, like, if it wasn't for this band, they probably wouldn't have been doing what they're doing.
0: Yeah, it was really great. Like, all those guys I knew, they're all friends of mine before the documentary. You know, we had played shows together or hung out, like, say, Duff from Guns N' Roses, who's, like, probably the nicest guy in all rock and roll I ever met. We were like the first band he saw when he was like 14. And he was going like, whoa, okay. To him, that was like, I think he says in the doc, that was like Kiss. And seeing that like a big, big thing. We were just like this band from Vancouver, you know, like 300 people would show up or something like that at a show.
1: You were really pounding the pavement. Like, you were playing a lot of shows. You were, you're talked about as one of the first bands, and I didn't know you guys kind of created this, like, one of the first bands to go around and get names of promoters and names of bar owners, so that when you went back to a town, you could look them up and do shows. And then that book ends up being passed around in punk rock circles, and people could, you would freely give it to them to be able, which is a beautiful thing, by the way, to freely give the book away so people could book shows, you know?
0: Yeah, well, it's funny because the guy, I was really good buddies with Chuck Dukowski, bass player from Black Flag. We played with those guys like, I don't know, 30, 40 times, whatever, good buddies. And so Chuck and I, we'd meet at a show. We hadn't seen each other for a month or two. And we'd go over the promoters. And they go, okay, you know, and say, example, one guy, he'd go, Joe, what's this guy in Sacramento like? He runs this thing, Can't Tell Productions. I go, Chuck, it's called that because you can't tell what the heck you're going to get paid from this guy. Oh, you're supposed to get $1,000. Like, I lost a lot of money last week. Is $100 okay? No, $100 is not okay. So we put that guy on, okay, do not stop here unless, right? So and it was just like one of those things that we, in Trailblazing, we got a really cheap band. My old bass player, Randy Rampage, rest his soul, got the band. We traveled around and we played for nothing. The big break we got, where we made a lot of friends, we played this huge Rock Against Racism show in Chicago in 1979. There's like 7,000-8,000 people right near Bear Stadium on the lake there. And people watched us and were like, these guys are Canadian? They got songs about racism and all this. Like, I thought Canadians only knew about hockey and snow. You know, like, that's what the Americans were like. And then people came up like, hey, if you're coming to Ohio, we'll put you on a show. If you're coming to Michigan, we'll put you. And I met probably like 100 lifelong friends that day. And they're all like, wow, you guys are amazing. We'll put on a show for you.
1: I'm Tom Power. You're listening to Q. You're in the middle of my conversation with the frontman of the legendary Vancouver punk band DOA, Joe Keithley, who is the focus of a new documentary called Something Better Change, which is all about his story from being this groundbreaking punk rocker to being a politician in his hometown of Burnaby, BC. We've been talking up till now, about Joe's sort of political awakening, when that all started. I wanted to get this story, though, that I had heard sort of in punk rock circles about the time DOA, punk band, played with BTO, like Radio Rock Band, Bachman Turner Overdrive, at a prison in Saskatchewan.
0: That is a pretty funny story. I won't spend too long. Much Music wanted to put on a special, and BTO with the original lineup hadn't played in a long time.
1: I just can't imagine BTO and DOA on the same bill, you know?
0: It was great. It was unbelievable. The funny thing was, is that we're out there, and there was a huge rainstorm that day, and there was Randy Bachman, their tour manager, myself, Terry David Mulligan from Much Music, and the warden. And the warden was going to be like, well, Joe, we're behind schedule with that rainstorm. Looks like we might have to cut your set out. Of course, we'd driven, you know, from Vancouver to Saskatchewan. I said to the warden, like, you know, warden, I talked to an awful lot of prisoners, and they're pretty excited to see DOA, and they tell me if we don't play, there might be a riot. And there's nothing worse than a prison riot for a warden. And the warden paused for a minute and went, okay, you guys are still on. So I pulled the warden.
1: I love hearing all these kind of early or like, you know, just these stories about DOA. And I love the way you talk about DOA in the documentary. One of the things you said in the doc that I was hoping I might get you to talk about is you talk about how like early perceptions or sometimes the perceptions of punk rock is around fashion, you know, especially in the early days. You talked about the Sex Pistols earlier. Like, you know, fashion, of course, you know, their manager ran a fashion store, like a big part of it. You talk in the doc about how like you guys didn't care about fashion. It wasn't about mohawks or leather jackets or spikes. It was about an attitude. Can you talk to me more about that, like how that informed you as a band, how you saw punk rock?
0: Yeah, the idea was that we looked at the scenes in New York and London, England, which had great bands coming out of it, no doubt about it, like two of the top spots for music in the world. But we thought it was like pretty fashion predicated, and punks in other towns would go, oh, we got to try and look like this guy. looks like the Ramones, looks like Johnny Rotten, or whatever the case may be. And we thought, no, let's just do like a stripped down, bared down, faster version of punk rock. And that's when I came up with the term, we'll call it hardcore.
1: You invented hardcore. How did you come up with that term?
0: Just, it was just like, we were looking for something that was like kind of a different name that wasn't like, English punk or like New York punk, because in the old days, like people would make records, my friends, and they'd all try to put on this like fake English accent to make it sound like they're from London. I go, just sound like yourself, right? You know, like, which is fine. I love English punk rock, so not knocking that. But I just came up with, like, this is like no holds barred, skip the fashion, play fast, tell the truth, talk about politics. That's in that. I said, let's call it hardcore.
1: Just out of nowhere, that word hardcore kind of came to you.
0: Yeah, just it worked, yeah.
1: And now it's like, it's synonymous with an entire movement of music.
0: Yeah, and then when we came up with the Hardcore AD1 album, and when we got back, we're partway through recording, our manager goes, well, maybe the album should be called Hardcore AD1 or Hardcore Plus. Well, we took the Hardcore Plus and we punted that out of the field, like, okay, forget it, buddy.
1: On your guitar, in the documentary, when you're playing at rallies and at fundraisers, you're playing an acoustic guitar. And on the acoustic guitar, you have written "This Machine Kills Fascists," which is what Woody Guthrie, the great Oklahoma folk singer and labor organizer, and what did he call them? He called them topical songs, topical song singer. Talk to me about did you listen to Woody Guthrie growing up? What does Woody mean to you?
0: Yeah, interesting about that. It took me about 30 years to realize that my older sister, during the Vietnam War, was bringing home all this protest music, like Woody Guthrie, The Weavers, Pete Paul and Mary. What's that?
1: Pete Seeger,
0: yeah. And that, the politics kind of seeped in, you know, and as they say, the Vietnam War was raging at the time. And that I got politicized from listening to these records that my older sister Karen bought home. And like I said, I didn't realize that until about 25, 30 years later. And, stuff like that. We managed to play a show with Pete Seeger, who I became friends with. What a great inspiration. Like, he's the guy, if you ask me. He got blackballed, but he still made videos on how to write folk music, how to play the banjo. Like, nothing stopped Pete. He was just like that kind of guy, rest his soul.

0: everything.
1: Would Arlo Guthrie and Pete have been employed to play at Expo 86 in Vancouver. But all these people got dispossessed of their homes to make way for tourists. So we got hold of them, and they couldn't break their contract. We said, we'll do a pre-show to raise money for people that have been kicked out of their homes. So we played at Stanley Park, a place called Mock and Bull. And the parks were in Vancouver. One like, well, Pete Seeger and Arlo Guthrie are all right, but DOA, their fans will trample the flowers and their music will scare the animals in the zoo.

0: And I read this, I saw this on the news. I was like, you're probably right, actually. And, but I never said that. So I phoned up the Parks Board. I said, I tell you what, we'll play, but we'll play acoustically. So we had a drum set, electric bass, and two acoustic. Me and Dave Gregg played acoustic guitar. And met Pete and Arlo and hung out with them. And they were the nicest, two of the nicest people I ever met in my life. And I wish I had met Woody, but you know, it was too late. But meeting Arlo was a treat.
1: Yeah, for people who don't know, Arlo Guthrie, son of the great Woody Guthrie, and also a great songwriter on his own. I also heard a story that you got booked to play the Vancouver Folk Festival. And at one point in the documentary, you talk about there's a scene of DOA in the early days. Actually, not even the early days, but maybe like the 80s and the 90s. And you're talking about the 8-hour workday. You're talking about, hey, you know, listen, you may not necessarily care about labor unions, but if you guys work 8 hours a day, you have labor unions. You have the labor movement to thank for that. I heard that you guys, DOA, got booked to play the Vancouver Folk Festival, and you got introduced to that whole world of like leftist protest and folk music. And that was important to you.
0: Yeah, I knew a little bit about it already, but going to play at the Folk Fest, I saw like an awful lot more of it. And I got actually invited on to play stage with, it was Pete Seeger's sister and some other famous folk people. Like, I forget the guy's name, one guy from Ireland. He was like really good, and got up there. And that's when I acoustically played the song General Strike, which I had written like in 1983, and there was almost a general strike here in British Columbia to protest the government at the time in Victoria.

0: And I could see all these other veteran folk people, because they didn't know who I was, and I played that song. They were all like, wow, that was great. Where'd you come up with that? I go, well, yeah, I'm a union guy. Yeah, that's why we have the 8-hour day. That's why I have workman's compensation board. That's why you have a coffee break.
1: I think people would expect folk musicians to have that sort of real uncynical, optimistic, hopeful vibe. And I think maybe what the people at the folk festival were expecting, maybe people listening to this are expecting, is that punk rockers are more cynical and more F the world and F this and F this and tear it all down. One of the things I thought about, and our producer Caitlin and I, we were talking about this together, that like, it reminded us that punk rock can be so, I mean, almost cheesy in a way, but like so hopeful and so uncynical, so optimistic.
0: Well, I think the thing was that a lot of people, the original impression of punk rock would be like Sid Vicious from the Sex Pistols, the guy OD'd, and led a terrible lifestyle. But we always thought that punk rock was a message of hope. That is about getting out there, helping people, protesting warmongers, fighting sexism, fighting greed, fighting racism. That's kind of what we got out of it, right? I was really influenced by listening to Jimi Hendrix and Country Joe McDonald. You know, his famous song, 1, 2, 3, What Are We Fighting For? Like, it's like one of the highlights of Woodstock, him doing that, unbelievable, right? And it's

And I just thought this was a great way to get politics out, because, you know, it's not happening in most of rock. Rock and roll had can become, at that point, fairly commercialized. And then disco happened, which is like, disco is probably our big break, because then I wrote this song called Disco Sucks, and we took off.

0: You're in the middle of my conversation with punk rocker turned politician Joe Keithley, who you might know as the frontman of the legendary Vancouver punk band DOA, the first ever hardcore band. I mean, they came up with the term. If you live in Burnaby, BC, you might see Joe around a lot as a politician. He's still, you know, politicking, knocking on doors, hitting the pavement. And his life in politics and in punk rock is the focus of a new documentary called Something Better Change. So Joe's already talked about creating hardcore, about going to this Ramones show in Vancouver with like 14 other people in it. And also the show was like 21 minutes. And he talked a little bit about how punk has less to do with what you're wearing, more of your attitude. But there's this other thing that I wanted to ask him about that he said in this documentary, that he thinks being in a punk rock band actually prepares you for a life doing the job of a politician. Here's what he had to say about that.
1: Yeah, because people were like pretty confrontational. Like if you went out, you know, my friends would have green hair, blue hair, wear clothes that other people didn't wear, and rednecks and pickup trucks would go by, like, you know, start calling them names. And I had a couple of guys actually got beat up pretty bad by rednecks, right? Right here in Vancouver, you're not talking out in the countryside or something like that. And, you know, just like it is about having freedom of expression, which is what democracy is all about.
0: So because you are, like, if I'm just following you correctly, yeah, that confrontational nature of being in a hardcore band is what leads to being good at politics, is that you have to put up yourself against, you know, opposition. And
1: yeah, I think partly I got a lot of training. My hometown of Burnaby is the most diverse city in Canada. There's 130 different languages spoken here. People from all over the world, obviously. And I've played in 50 different countries. So that kind of training, being on the road, gave me great training to deal with people of different cultures in my hometown as a politician. The other thing you got to is, like, when you're a punk rock band, let's just say you might not get some great treatment from the border guards in the USA, or some of the policemen might not look so kindly on you, right? So it gave me an idea, you know, how to deal with authority. And that also helped me in politics as well, right? So
0: tell me the story about when the Green Party first asked you to run in Burnaby.
1: Yeah, that was interesting. They called me up. This guy later became a friend, Tom Hetherington, says a provincial election. And, hey, you want to be our candidate in North Burnaby? And I go, like, do you know who you're talking to? This is Joe from DOA. I'm not running for your party. And I hung up with the guy. And then about 2 weeks later, I saw more about the election. I called the guy up and I went, like, I started hanging up on you. I'll be your guy. And then, so it's pretty interesting because they had no money. And what they gave me, the sole campaign support, was three cloth signs with two stakes on each. So I put them in the busiest street. And then I got a bunch of flyers printed. So to my kids who are grown up now, but they were like 6 and 8 at the time, I said, come around with me, deliver flyers. Afterwards, we'll go to the 7-Eleven. You can buy as much candy as you want. So I bribed them with candy. They go.
0: You talk in the documentary about how, you know, there is this school within punk rock where it's very anti-establishment. And to join the establishment or to run means you're participating in the establishment, that it's not very punk. It's antithetical to the ideals of punk to run. And I found it interesting you talked about that in the documentary.
1: Yeah, well, I definitely had some of my friends criticize me. What are you doing joining the establishment? I go, like, look, DOA slogan's always been talk minus action equals zero. If you want to change things, this is the way I'm going to change things. Like in Burnaby, I worked on trying to get more affordable rentals for people. Get people to respect diversity, help senior citizens, foster like environmental causes here in my hometown, right? And, you know, it's pretty easy to stand down and protest. And I do believe in protesting. It's a good thing. But if you work within the system and take some good ideas, you have a lot better chance of changing it for the better.
0: I want to ask two questions. I want to ask what scares you the most and what gives you hope. But I want to know, as a politician, what scares you the most? What gives you the most unease?
1: So this music, being unified through that, combats racism, greed, warmongers, sexism, because music is a unifying thing. So those are the things that scare me most, because I thought, 40 years later, those are the things I was fighting against 40 years ago.
0: Yeah.
1: 4 years later, it hasn't gotten better. I thought it would, but it hasn't. So the thing that gives me hope is when I see people of all ethnicity, all different backgrounds, get together at festivals in my hometown, and we celebrate the cultures together. We're all in this together.
0: Before we go, I want you to pick a song for us to play, because you recently left the Green Party. You'll be running as a Burnaby's Citizen Association candidate in this year's 2026 municipal election. If you had to pick a song for us to play right now as your sort of campaign track, what would it be?
1: Well, I think The Enemy. You got to know who your enemy is. That's a song that Chuck and I wrote, 45 years ago or whatever, right? And quintessential DOA song.

0: I'm Tom Power. You're listening to Q. If you've been looking for something to watch this week, depending on how much you like both laughing and being so terrified that you can't sleep, you might like this show. It's a new show on Apple TV called Widow's Bay. It's about the mayor of this, you know, little quaint, tiny town off the coast of New England. It's on an island off the coast of New England. And he's trying to turn his town into this tourist spot, right? I gotta tell you, being from an island that is a tourist spot, pretty good. But on this island where he lives, there's no cell service and no Wi-Fi. And you might be saying to yourself, Tom, that sounds pretty nice to me. Except, and I think this will hurt the tourism chances too, the island might be cursed. You might run into like a soul-stealing fog or a terrifying clown. Or, you know, the odd sea hag who's been killing sailors for centuries.
1: Or if you let her pierce your skin betwixt her thighs, your final sin.
2: I don't understand. How do you die?
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0: Scary. The woman behind Widow's Bay is Katie Dippold. She's written for Parks and Recreation and Mad TV. Wrote the movies The Heat with Sandra Bullock and Melissa McCarthy. She wrote the all-female Ghostbusters remake. And with the show Widow's Bay, she's combining her comedy writing with her lifelong love of horror. Now, the show's getting a lot of attention. It's currently at 97% on Rotten Tomatoes right now. So Katie and I sat down. And first, you're going to hear where this whole idea came from.
3: I grew up in New Jersey, and there was a boardwalk in Long Branch that had a haunted house that should have been illegal. It was in the 80s, so it was before lawsuits and stuff, and they would chase you around. This is when they can, like, really grab you. And I would go in, I would scream, and then I would laugh, and then I would scream again. And that feeling of that anticipation, I don't know if I'm going to get scared or if I'm going to laugh, that's a feeling I've been trying to capture and get on a screen my entire life.
0: But what about the idea of the island? Like, what about the idea of this sort of place that wants to be great but is struggling with hauntings? Was it a real place that inspired this? Was it a movie? Was it, you know?
3: I will say that I think it needed to be an island to explain, just to isolate them as much as possible. And then you could do things like, you know, they have to use landlines. There's no Wi-Fi. There's no cellular reception. And it makes it a lot scarier as the season goes on as well.
0: For people who haven't seen the show, tell us more about the mayor and sort of what's motivating him and what he wants to happen to this island.
3: He is a single father. His wife passed away, and that's something that's explored later in the season. He is desperate to make this island like a Martha's Vineyard, or, you know, it could be.
0: I read an interview where you said, for someone who's making a horror movie or a horror TV show, horror comedy TV show, that you don't scare easily, like you historically haven't scared easily. Is that right?
3: That is correct. There's like a couple of movies that have gotten me really good. I saw Scream in the theater when I was 16, and that opening sequence terrified me. Nothing scares me more than Silence of the Lambs. I've seen that movie 1,000 times. It's still when Hannibal escapes, there's nothing scarier to me in the world.
0: Can you give me an example of something you put in the show that was like, that came from something you are afraid of?
3: You know, okay, this is an example of something I'm afraid of, but something I kind of experienced. My dad, a couple years ago, he was on a flight back from Japan, and he had lung failure, just completely collapsed on the plane. And they're, you know, still over the ocean. And then when he landed, they had the ambulance there waiting for him. And he was just in a coma for months. No one thought he was going to wake up. And when he finally woke up, it was kind of, first it sounded good. I remember he said, hello. And I was like, oh my God, like I was stunned. And then what was weird was for a little bit, kind of a Pet Sematary version of him came back, where he just wasn't quite right. He eventually would be, but it was really strange. He was very confused. There's also this thing called ICU delirium that people should know about, because you can really lose it when you're in a situation like
0: that.
3: But
0: he was like close to how you remember your dad, but just a little bit off.
3: Yes. Here's an example. I mean, I think he was just very confused. I was in his hospital room, and I was watching TV for 20 minutes. It was just me and him. And he's all hooked up, and it was just quiet. And after 20 minutes of sitting there, all

0: sudden I hear, "Would you look at me when I'm talking to you?" And I was like, "Oh, sorry, Dad. What did you say?" And he's like, "I'm only asking you to do three things, just three things. Do you think you can do that?" And I was like, "Of course, sure." And he was like, and I was like, "I'm sorry, what was that?" And he was like, and I had to get closer and closer. And he's like, and I'm like, "I'm sorry, Dad, I didn't understand." And he was like, "What part of that didn't you understand?" And I wanted to say, "Well, none of it." And so I was just like, "Oh, I'm so sorry, Dad. I'm just so dumb today. I don't know what's wrong with my hearing. Can you say it one more time?" And he's like, "I need you to go to the house and empty the freezer." And I was like, "Okay, this makes sense." He's like, "And then I need you to throw it all in the deep blue sea." And I was like, "Okay, sure, I can do that." But he was very frightening. And I had to get that moment where I had to get so close to his ear to hear. And I didn't know if this man was just going to suddenly like lash out at me. Like that is something like I put in the pilot when like Loftus has to get closer to Shep whispering when we, the audience, knows he's dangerous.
1: Hey, Shep.
2: I want to talk a little bit about like how you ended up writing in the first place. I mean, leading into the, like the various types of writing you had to do for this show. And I was doing some research and I saw you interned at Late Night with Conan O'Brien, which over time has had like some of the most famous like writing rooms ever. What do you most remember from your time there of being around that show?
0: I loved it so much. It was such a magical time. You know, you could watch the rehearsals on a TV screen on the stage, and it was like going to comedy school. You could hear Conan say like, "Okay, like, can we make this 5-line joke, a 3-line joke?" And just really getting into the math of it was the best thing that could have happened to me.
2: And then you started writing on Parks and Recreation, but I heard it was actually Widow's Bay, like this show, like an early version of that is what got you the job on Parks and Rec. What's the story there?
0: So I had started working on this, but it was a much more comedic version. It could have, I think that the spec gave Mike Schur, my boss at Parks, he understood what my sense of humor was. And I think it really showed a big part of me. But that version, I think, would have been too jokey. I, as a horror fan, I want the horror taken seriously. I want to really feel the stakes and tension.
2: He read The Widow's Bay.
0: He read The Widow's Bay pilot. Yes.
2: And did he say anything to you about it?
0: He really loved it. And, I know he really loved it. He told me that. And I remember when I was sent off to write my first episode, I remember he stopped by my office and he said, "Don't be afraid to put you in this show. You know, I hired you for a reason, like stuff that's in this Widow's Bay show, like use that here." And so that was extremely motivating.
2: Because I wondered, because I know that, I mean, I've got to talk to Mike a couple of times and I'm a big fan of Parks and Rec and kind of that era of TV.
0: Yeah.
2: And to me, Widow's Bay is like scary because there's sort of zombie-ish people attacking people and there's, you know, a ghostly fog, which may or may not kill you. But there's also like a real sweetness to it. And I wonder, right, given that one of the things that kind of set Parks and Rec apart, like in addition to having like Amy Poehler early on and like Rashida Jones and Adam Scott, like it was that mixture of like a lot of comedy, but also like a sweetness and a lot of heart. And I know that that was important to Mike Schur when he was making that show. I wondered if that influenced your time on Parks and that influenced the way you made Widow's Bay at all.
0: I think when I was writing this, I also knew I was going to submit to Parks and Rec. So I may have leaned in that original version. I may have leaned into the Parks and Rec of it all, which may have helped get the job. And then working at Parks and Rec, I just learned by learning from Mike and Greg Daniels. It's just now in my DNA and just the way I look at comedy. Like I learned everything from them.
2: What do you mean that's in your DNA?
0: Like just little things. So for example, like Parks was so great at specifics. And like Mike Schur always really loved a very good specific joke. And I think in Widow's Bay, it needs to be as specific as possible. Or if it starts to feel too broad, you're kind of dead in the water with that. So there's just certain ways of approaching humor in writing. It's just I learned from them.
2: I'm Tom Power. You're in the middle of my conversation with Widow's Bay creator Katie Dippold. Widow's Bay is this new TV show getting a lot of attention. It's very funny. It's also terrifying. And Katie comes by that balance pretty naturally. She loves horror. She has since she was a little kid. She also happens to be one of the most successful comedy writers of recent memory. You might know her from The Heat with Sandra Bullock and Melissa McCarthy, which is one of the top grossing comedies of all time. She also did the all-female Ghostbusters remake. But as our conversation picks up, you'll hear that the whole story of The Heat, the success of The Heat, was contingent on the success of another movie. Take a listen.
0: A lot of movies at the time, I felt like Hollywood wanted, if Hollywood was going to do a female movie, it felt like it was leaning into what we expect a chick flick to be like. And that was driving me crazy. I wanted to write that movie and I was truly dead set on it. And then I kept being told, well, you have to wait until, you should really wait and see how Bridesmaids does. Because if Bridesmaids doesn't do well, that's basically it. Like, no one's going to buy this movie.
2: Like someone,
0: which is insane.
2: Someone in the industry said, hey, you want to make a movie where women are like, not, this is not a chick flick movie. Women can be funny, or they can like be silly, or they can be gross. And like, someone said to you, yeah, sure, but we should probably wait to see how Bridesmaids does.
0: Yes. And I don't think they were wrong, honestly. It sounds crazy to say, but I do think if Bridesmaids had not done as well as it did, I think it still would have been hard to sell something like this. It's crazy.
3: I feel like you're an asshole.
4: You know what I feel? I feel that you have worn that shirt every single day this week, and I feel that you turning it inside out does not make it a new shirt.
3: Well, I feel like it does.
4: Oh, really? Okay, well, I feel I disagree.
2: And then when the Heat comes out, I mean, what a gigantic success that was almost at the very, very beginning. Well, what was going through your head when that movie took off the way it did?
0: It was such a roller coaster because reviews came out, and I really was like, it was really mixed, and I was so proud of the movie. And I was really surprised, and I was really sad about that, honestly. And then a really nice thing though is I was in New York and I went to Times Square to a movie theater the opening weekend, and it was so great. It was just packed with people, all different kinds of people, just laughing and enjoying it. And it was one of like the most special moments of my career to shake off the reviews I read and just be like, oh, okay, this is why you do it. And then it opened to 40 million and it became a box office hit. And that was wild. Honestly, I did not anticipate that.
2: Did that ability to be able to shake off the reviews and noise around the movie help you when Ghostbusters came out? Cause for people who don't know, you made the Ghostbusters reboot with all women. And I mean, I was just reading about it before it came in, cause it had been a while since I had seen it. And there was a controversy tab on Wikipedia for that movie. I mean, there was so much, I don't have to remind you, but for people, you know, there's so much hate and anger and kind of pretty misogynist, anti-feminist stuff going on. Did what you went through in Heat of being able to shake off those critics' reviews help you at all? Or did it still just suck, or was it okay?
0: I mean, to be honest, you never really shake off the bad reviews. You know what I mean? It is like, it always still stings you, but.
2: But that wasn't bad reviews. Like, it wasn't like Siskel gave it a thumbs down. You know what I mean? Like,
0: Right. No, and there were plenty of lovely reviews that were, so it wasn't, it's not thought of as a critical failure, but it just was more mixed than I thought. But I think that would helped. I think it was a big movie. The Heat turned out to be a big movie. So it made me a little bit more prepared for Ghostbusters because it was going to be so talked about. And I don't know. I thought when I learned it was going to be a reboot, I knew people were going to be disappointed that they weren't getting the sequel they were hoping for. But I also knew that sequel wasn't going to happen. Then I think there were also some true psychopaths that were tweeting awful things at some of the actors, like Leslie Jones. That's just unforgivable.
5: You guys know a lot about this science stuff. But I know New York. And check this out. I can borrow a car from my uncle, and y'all won't have to lug all this heavy equipment around.
6: Oh, guys, we gotta get a car.
5: Come on, baby. You need me. You need Patty. Patty, come with benefits. You need me. Stop playing like you don't.
6: You're in.
2: Ha! How was it for you, though, that time?
0: In the beginning, me and Paul got lots of tweets, you know, saying, I hope you get hit by a fire truck, you know, Jesus, like there's lots of that. I know, but it was like, all right, you know what I mean? It's just, so it was kind of, it was crazy, but it wasn't, I don't think I got it as bad as other people did, honestly. And I thought all the time how magical it must have been making the first one, just making this crazy thing. And you have no idea how it's going to turn out. And in this one, it's different because you're trying to recreate magic, which is just not something I would advise someone to try to do, really, you know? And then it's just this pressure, like, can this be as iconic as the original? Like, it's just not, it's not the best way to go into something creative, but I still have fond memories of it. I really do. Like, I really loved working on that show. I mean, I had shingles from the stress of it.
2: Yeah, I bet.
0: But it was, you know, but it was still, I do feel good when I think about that time.
2: Yeah. And it's interesting to me that you had written Widow's Bay before, because I bet if I didn't know that, I would have thought, oh, she learned something from about how to balance horror and comedy from Ghostbusters that would have led to this show. Oh, you did?
0: Well, I mean, honestly, like every movie I've done has helped. I've learned something from for this and always in a completely different way. Every time I write something, I think, oh, good. Now I've learned how to write. And then every time I start a new thing, I'm Googling, how do you write a scene? Like you never are always learning. It's constant, you know?
2: The show also looks beautiful. And I know that Hiro Murai, who is involved in Atlanta, and which is one of the greatest shows of all time, and Barry, which is incredible, that he directed some of the episodes of this show. And I heard it was because you were watching, is it right? You were watching Atlanta and thinking to yourself, oh, I'd like to kind of make something that looks like that.
0: Hiro was always my dream director. And, you know, to his credit, it's a very easy thing to say no to. Someone says, oh, this comedy writer wrote something about a Han island. I'd be like, oh, that sounds terrible. I'm being honest. Like, I don't think that sounds good. I really don't. But if I knew what it show was, and when I talked to him, I'm like, no, you're going to be immersed in this place. You're going to feel tension. You're going to feel scared. It's going to feel like there's a real sense of history and deep time. And there's going to be all these little nooks and crannies. And I pitched him how the season was going to play out and what was going to happen in the end. And he got on board and he was excited. And I think what was interesting is then we brought it to Apple. And when you pitch a show to places, you're supposed to always say, it's like this show. It's like this successful thing plus this thing.
2: Yeah, I know. I know some friends who are screenwriters or producers in LA. I'm like, what are you working on? They're like, oh, it's really, really good. It's kind of like Goodfellas meets, you know, WWE. And I'm like, well, we're just here having a drink, for God's sake. You know what I mean? Like, you know, yeah, yeah, yeah.
0: Oh, yeah. That's so funny. That's like every conversation in every restaurant and bar in Hollywood. So I couldn't think of any comp because I really couldn't. I was like, I mean, Atlanta was an inspiration, but it's really not really anything like Atlanta. Barry, I could maybe make an argument for. I love Barry, but still, it's nothing like it. And so I was really struggling with what to say in the pitch. And so finally, I just doubled down on, it's like nothing you've ever seen before. And then they bought it in the room, which is, you know, that I never thought that would happen. And so that was very exciting. And then we were just off to the races.
2: It is really like nothing I've ever seen before. That really is true. And
0: that's good.
2: I really love watching it, and I can't wait to see more of it. I can't wait to see what's about to happen. Thanks for coming on and talking to us about it.
0: Thank you so much.
2: I like that expression, bought it in the room. Like, I know it just means that, like, when she pitched it to Netflix or to Apple or whatever, like, it just means that they say yes right there. But I feel like I wanted to start saying that. Like, you know, I bought it in the room, buddy. You know, I really, you know, like, hey, what did you think about that couch? Where'd you get that couch? Went to Valley Village, bought it in the room. My guest was Katie Dippold. Her new show, Widow's Bay, is on Apple now. That is it for Q today. Tomorrow on the show, Andrea Martin is one of the most beloved comedy performers in comedy history. She was on SCTV, starred in movies, won 2 Tonys on Broadway. She'll be here to tell you about her incredible life and to tell you what she remembers most about her good friend, the late Catherine O'Hara. She has a great story about the last time they spoke. That's tomorrow on Q. If you want to get in touch with me, q@cbc.ca is the best way to do that. Also, I forgot to mention this. I have another podcast with my friend Donovan Woods. It's called The Big Five, where it's a game show podcast. It's a lot of fun, and people have been listening to it. So if you want to hear that, go check that out. We'll see you soon. Later on.

0: Hello and welcome to The Current Review on CBC Radio 1. I'm Mark Kelly, sitting in for Matt Galloway. Coming up, at a time of an AI boom and corporate jargon, how people are looking for new ways to find meaning in their jobs. And then why Gen Z is taking to tanning and basking in the sun, and yet forgetting the sunscreen. But we begin with the separatist movement in Alberta and a new group working to build middle ground. In less than 5 months, Albertans will get a chance to vote on a series of referendum questions, including whether to start the formal process of a vote to separate from Canada. With me now are two of the founders of a new group called Lead, Not Leave, which brings together right-leaning Albertans who want to stay in Canada. Travis Taves is a former finance minister and president of the Treasury Board for the province of Alberta. He also ran against Danielle Smith for the leadership of Alberta's United Conservative Party. He's in our Calgary studio. And Jared Wesley is a professor of political science at the University of Alberta. He's also the lead researcher for a project called Common Ground, an in-depth multi-year study of Albertan political culture. Normally based in Edmonton, we've reached him today in Ottawa. Travis, let me start with you. You're a former finance minister, as we mentioned. Danielle Smith has come out with a ballpark of estimate of what it would cost for Alberta to separate from Canada. She threw out the figure $400 billion up front, $25 to $50 billion a year in annual costs. What do you think about that? How realistic are those numbers?
1: Well, I can't validate those numbers this morning, but I can certainly confirm that Alberta would be faced with very significant costs if it would go the way of independence. I mean, right now we do make typically a net fiscal contribution to the rest of the country because of our outsized economy, GDP per capita in Alberta. We make a contribution $15 to $20 billion in terms of a net contribution to the rest of Canada. There would be many, many costs that we would now be fully responsible for if we go the way of independence, if we would become a sovereign nation. And, you know, we can think of those. We would be fully responsible for Department of Defense, for, Foreign Service, embassies, border security and customs, a currency, Federal Reserve, Bank of Alberta, if you will. And I could go on and on. There would be very, very significant costs that Alberta would incur both one time and then on an annual basis to operate a sovereign nation. And it's important that Albertans understand that.
0: And there will be an expert panel, we're told, that will be set up to actually try to nail down some more precise figures that's expected to come in the coming months. And yet already, Travis, I want to ask you about this, already the separatist movement is saying this is fear-mongering, these are scare tactics, putting these costs on the table like this. What do you say to that?
1: Well, the concept that we're going to incur and be responsible for additional costs, providing, ultimately institutions that would be consistent, with sovereignty, is a fact. That's not fear mongering. It's important that Albertans understand that. And there will be a fair bit of work, including work done by, part of our team here at Lead Not Lead around, working to develop those numbers, develop those projections. It will be, data driven. We've got a number of very reputable researchers within our group, academics, including Jared, who's on the show today. And so that work will be very important. It'll be important that Albertans are informed as they head to October 19th.
0: Hey, Jared, let me bring you into the conversation. Western alienation is almost as old as Canada itself, which is probably a sad statement, but a reality. Going back, Bible Bill Eberhardt, the West wants in before the West wants out now. What do you think is different about this movement in this time?
2: Yeah, this isn't your grandparents' Western alienation. I think there, in times past, even a generation ago, it was about railing against Alberta being held back from its full potential and full prosperity. Now there's a palpable sense among folks in the separatist movement, particularly, that Alberta is now falling behind, or at least they are falling behind where their parents were, where they expected to be at this point in their lives and their careers. And that creates a really attractive mentality for far right populist movements. We've seen this in the United States and in Europe, and the separatist movement in Alberta today is just that. It's a far right populist movement that is capitalizing on those fears and anxieties. And as Travis hinted, playing a little bit fast and loose with facts in order to attract those folks. And that's what Lead Not Leave is trying to do, is to say, you know, these grievances and these feelings are real. They're not illegitimate. We can lecture these folks about how they hold privilege in grander society. I don't think that gets us very far. I think we need to be rational about this and talk about how those grievances will not be solved by leaving Canada.
0: But do you see the movement, Jared? Do you see that this movement going mainstream, that once time people would have seen it as more of a marginal movement that has gone mainstream and is picking up momentum?
2: Yeah, actually, yeah, that's why I'm in Ottawa this week, is to present a paper based on our Common Ground research that shows that separatism has become part of the conversation in Alberta. It's become accepted as part of our political discourse. But popularity has not increased. So it's one of those situations where, you know, the typical Albertan now feels like it's okay to talk about these things, but they're still not persuaded that separatism is the best route forward. Now, it's moved into the mainstream, or as some folks say, the Overton window has shifted a bit. And that is a necessary step to making a movement popular, but it's not a sufficient one. And so part of what we're trying to do with this group, Lead Not Leave, is to talk to people about how, you know, we can talk about separatism. This is a free and democratic society, but let's do so on a rational basis.
0: Travis Taves, I was reading a comment in a newspaper article just from an everyday Albertan when asked about, you know, would you vote to yes to continue this process? And his quote was, "I want to scare Ottawa." So tell me about that. Tell me about that sentiment and the impact that that's going to have driving this separatist movement.
1: Well, you know, there are many folks who would hold that view in Alberta. Look, we've come through like 10 really, in my view, very egregious years relative to federal leadership, relative to our federal government. And I'm speaking about the Trudeau years, yep, quite frankly. And those years where really here in Western Canada, certainly within Alberta and our energy industry, we just experienced one setback after another, many of them as a result of, again, egregious federal policy that was not only encouraging to our primary industry here, our primary engine of wealth creation, the energy industry, but it was obstructionist. And, you know, we can talk about the emissions cap that
0: but we're also seeing
1: Prime Minister Trudeau brought in.
0: Right. And that is on the record. But we're also seeing right now with Prime Minister Mark Carney, he is making overtures. He is making deals with Alberta. What impact do you think that will have on that sense of grievance that currently exists in Alberta?
1: Well, it's true. Prime Minister Carney has chosen a different direction, and there's, you know, I expect a few reasons for that. But I want to get back to the frustration that Albertans are feeling. Okay. There's 10 years of scar tissue around a Liberal government and their, you know, really obstructionist policies, many obstructionist policies towards the West, towards Alberta, and towards our energy industry. And so Mr. Carney is also a leader of the Liberal Party. And again, there's some scar tissue. There's some skepticism. Now, it's clear, certainly from my perspective, that Prime Minister Carney has chosen a different track, and likely for a couple of reasons. Number one, Prime Minister Carney, during the election campaign, made some very significant promises around the economy, economic promises to Canadians. And I'm pretty certain that Prime Minister Carney knows that in order to deliver on those promises, he will need a vibrant energy industry. He talks about Canada becoming a energy superpower. And so clearly he's going to need to move on a number of the egregious policies, move off of the number of the egregious policies that his predecessor brought in. So we have seen the emissions cap, killed. We've seen an MOU signed with Alberta, and that's a good start. That MOU will have a very positive impact, particularly around the clean energy regulations, walking back the stringency, taking a much more pragmatic view around delivering on methane emissions. We've seen the agreement to build a pipeline to the coast. Again, that's going to need a private sector proponent, but there seems to be a willingness and a recognition of the importance of that venture. That is a different direction. However, Albertans, I think, I have a level of skepticism because of the previous 10 years.
0: Jared, I want to get your view on that. Do you see the interest right now is this a movement to scare Ottawa, or are people really have a serious desire to leave?
2: I think a lot of folks are motivated by that. And in fact, I saw some new separatist billboards that are going up across the province that are saying, send Ottawa a message this fall. And as the Prime Minister has said, as our team has said, that's a very dangerous bluff to make. We've seen how that kind of rhetoric has led to a sudden groundswell of support for votes like Brexit. And so I'm with Travis. There's a palpable sense of frustration in Alberta. But I've been in the field for the last 6 years with our Common Ground team. Theo Snagovsky leads our Viewpoint Alberta exercise surveys. And I can tell you, I don't think Albertans feel angry. There are certainly are a small number, probably about 15 or 20% that would vote yes to leave Canada if you were given a ballot tomorrow. But a lot of Albertans just feel disappointed and frustrated. And a lot of folks from outside of Alberta call Alberta the spoiled child of Confederation. I think Albertans see themselves, a lot of us do, as kind of the jilted lover of Confederation. There's a sense that there's unrequited love there, that when things are going well, Albertans are more than happy to do their share and contribute to the rest of the country and the economy. But when things aren't going well, when there's an oil downturn, for example, they don't feel like the rest of Canada has our back. And they don't feel like the rest of Canada is supportive of Alberta doing more for the family of Confederation. And if you wrap your head around that kind of mentality, then, you know, lecturing Albertans about how they have it so well and everything's just fine. And why don't you just, you know, sit down and shut up, as some folks are saying from central Canada, it's completely counterproductive. And now we can talk about whether that is a valid set of feelings, but, you know, your judgment of Albertans is not their reality. Mm. And I think we need to meet folks where they are.
0: Well, as we mentioned, you're in Ottawa today and you're going to be speaking to central Canadians. So what role do you see Canadians outside of Alberta playing in the upcoming months leading to this referendum?
2: Yeah, a lot of people are asking, what can we do? And some folks are worried about being seen like they're interfering. And certainly there are some in Alberta who would look at central Canadians, particularly lecturing Albertans about their place in Confederation, as being counterproductive. And I'd agree with that. But if Albertans do feel underappreciated, then now's the time for the rest of Canada to recognize, you know, Alberta does make contributions to this country, that Alberta's gains are Canada's gains. And on the flip side, that Alberta's losses are Canada's losses. So I'd encourage folks in the rest of Canada, if you do appreciate having Alberta part of Confederation, then speak out. Do that on social media. Call up your friends and family in Alberta and talk to them about how you'd love for them to stay. This is a real vote that's happening in October. It's not unlike the types of votes that Quebec has had twice. And it's important for the rest of Canada to have a say in that.
0: Yeah. And as a Quebecer, I lived through those. And I do remember Canadians coming to Place du Canada in the dying days of the referendum in the 90s and saying, you know, our Canada includes Quebec. So there is that sort of emotional component to it. Travis, I want to ask you about the pure politics of Danielle Smith. The UCP president, the United Conservative Party president, Rob Smith, believes the majority of party members will vote against staying in Canada, the party that Danielle Smith leaves. So how does a so-called Federalist leader lead a party that has this strong separatist movement inside it?
1: Well, with some challenge.
0: Yeah. To be polite.
1: Let's face it. These are not easy days for our premier with this issue, given the folks who now, you know, the demographic that holds UCP memberships in Alberta. Now, that's not to say not every UCP member is a separatist. Far from it. However, it's a tough spot for the premier. But the premier's come out very clearly over the last week, stating that both her government, her caucus, and her party is supportive of Alberta remaining within Canada and will, so I believe her words were advocate for Alberta to stay over the next 5 months. Those were strong words, certainly stronger words than we've heard them from the premier in the past. And I know there's a large contingent of certainly of UCP members who, while they may be frustrated, as we are, as so many of us are, with the 10 years of Liberal leadership under Prime Minister Trudeau, while we're frustrated, we believe that there's many of us that believe that Alberta's best future is to remain within Canada. And so you're seeing, now that the questions have been called for October, you're seeing, you know, these groups pop up, such as Lead Not Leave and others, where you have conservative-minded Albertans standing up and saying, look, we share the frustration. We've, you know, in my case, we've seen the frustration. We've lived the frustration. Look, we've felt all the frustration. But again, I deeply believe our best future, Alberta's best future, is to remain within Confederation. And so there will be a big push. What will be important? And, you know, Jared mentioned this, and I believe this is fundamental, that Albertans are going to need to be well-informed going into this question. So far, you know, the separatists have largely held the mic. And we've heard a lot of, you know, sloganeering and, quite frankly, rhetoric from that side, and not a lot of, you know, informed, data-driven research, so where Albertans can draw some you know, rational conclusions. And that's going to be important work. Lead Not Leave will be a contributor to that effort.
0: Jared, you were mentioning before about the role that you see everyday Canadians playing in the coming months. I wonder about the U.S., where you know, in the Trump administration, the Treasury Secretary said that Alberta is a natural partner for the U.S. Are you concerned about some outside influence, and namely the influence of the U.S. in tipping the balance in this referendum?
2: Yeah, I'm more worried about the subtler influence through social media propaganda and things that we're already seeing.
0: Yeah, tell me about that. What are you seeing, and what are you fearing?
2: Well, I mean, there's other academics in other parts of Canada have done research that shows not just the United States, but also from Europe, from Russia, yeah. You know, fake YouTube videos that are making the rounds and trying to influence those folks in Alberta who might see a vote to continue the conversation this fall as being productive. But the overt, you know, influence of the United States is actually counterproductive. Our research shows quite clearly Albertans, as much as the rest of Canada, are very, very much opposed to being part of the United States, to joining as a 51st state. And the separatists themselves have a difficult time with that, because they've already publicized, some of them have publicized their deep connections with the State Department, right? That they've gone down to Washington and met with those folks. They've mm-hmm. got guaranteed loans and so on. Albertans are, I think, wise enough, and hopefully through the work that we're doing at Lead Not Leave, we'll realize that, you know, an independent Alberta won't remain independent for long. They'll fall into the orbit of the United States even more than Canada is.
0: But isn't that desirable for some people in Alberta?
2: A very, very small proportion. Okay. I mean, our estimates are that only about 1 in 5 separatists actually want to become part of the United States.
0: That's interesting.
2: The rest actually want to be an independent country. And again, part of our job at Lead Not Leave is to show them that's just not a realistic venture, that leaving Canada means falling into the U.S. orbit and likely being a policy taker from them, from a, you know, a government that's even further away philosophically and geographically than Ottawa.
0: Travis Taves, let me put you on the spot. I'm giving you 30 seconds. Last word to you. What does Canada mean to you?
1: Well, Canada means a lot to me. I mean, you know, our shared history amongst the provinces, the you know, ideals that our forefathers have fought for, the sacrifice that has been made over the generations to ultimately ensure that future generations of Canadians, regardless of where they lived, whether it was in British Columbia or Alberta or on the East Coast, that Albertans could live with freedom and with a, you know, high degree of prosperity. Those ideals and principles have been fought for. There's been great sacrifice made. And so the concept of Canada is an important one to me. I have family across this nation, and I want to remain within Confederation. The folks who advocate independence typically take an economic argument. And I would say this. I have children and grandchildren that will be making their home in Alberta. And I deeply, deeply believe that their best economic future that the future that offers them the most prosperity, hope and freedom, I believe will be Alberta remaining as a part of Confederation.
0: Travis Taves, thank you so much for your time. Travis Taves, former finance minister and president, Treasury Board of Alberta. Jared Wesley also joined us. Jared, thank you for your time, a professor of political science at the University of Alberta. You're listening to The Current Review on CBC Radio 1. I'm Mark Kelly. Are you on your way to work right now? Do you work in a corporate job with meetings and emails and meetings that should have been emails? Do you ever sit at your desk and wonder, does my job really mean anything? The Current's intern, Alexa Mackay, talked to people in Toronto's downtown business district about their work and how they find meaning.
3: So I'm a data steward at TD Bank. So pretty much I work with data all the time. I try to find meaning in my job. Honestly, I like to think it's important because I'm supporting different teams, but it's not really that impactful, like as opposed to someone who's like a doctor.
4: So I work for a consulting company owned by Microsoft and Accenture. So I run our apps and infra business for Canada. Basically what that means is anything that we do regarding software engineering, I help the sales team in solutioning and helping sometimes deliver it as well. I went to U of T for computer engineering, and I went into engineering because I really enjoyed building things. For me, the meaning in my job is when I actually see the results of something that we solution. So it's challenging, and obviously there's good days and there's bad days.
5: I'm a civil engineer. So I work for a consulting firm and like mainly on kind of mega large civil infrastructure projects, crunching data, and then also just dealing with kind of like bureaucratic stuff that arises on these like major projects. You end up being like one of thousands of people on the project. And so like your day-to-day work becomes very detached from like the actual output of what's being done. I don't think that everyone's job is like that meaningful. And like we've become so much more efficient with computing tools and all that kind of stuff. So like in theory, we should be working less, but in practice, that hasn't really happened. So I think we're just filling the time gap with work that maybe doesn't need to be done or is unnecessary.
0: The pandemic changed how a lot of us think about work. And now with artificial intelligence and an uncertain economy, some Canadians in the corporate world are thinking about the value and meaning of what they do for a living. People are quiet quitting. That's when employees do exactly what's in their job description and nothing more. They're taking soft days, working from home and doing the bare minimum and wondering if the work they do could just be done by AI. In a moment, we'll hear from a career coach who helps people find meaningful work. But first, I'm joined by Alex McCann. He's a writer, entrepreneur, and founder of the career coaching platform Rumbo. He's in London, England. You wrote a piece last year that went viral called The Death of the Corporate Job. And in it, you wrote about meeting an old friend for coffee. And she tried to tell you about her job at a big consultancy firm. How did that go?
6: Yeah, so I was catching up with an old friend, and she'd started this new job after training for a few years post-graduation. And I was asking her how it was going. And about 10 minutes into the conversation, I kind of asked her, you know, well, what's your title? What do you do day to day? And she comes out with this kind of nonsense title. I can't even remember what it was, to be honest, and gives me essentially her job description word for word. And I remember asking her, you know, okay, in simple terms, because I don't really understand what is it that you actually do. And she kind of stopped herself and said, do you know what, actually, to tell the truth, not a whole lot. You know, the title sounds impressive, but, you know, actually, in terms of my day-to-day role, yeah, it's really hard to point to any kind of meaningful progress or impact that I'm having. So yeah, that was a bit of an eye-opening experience for me. And then I had various conversations with people like that afterwards, and yeah, it just kind of opened my eyes to something that I was fairly unaware of, having not worked a corporate job.
0: Yeah, you wrote about something you called it the great pretending. So tell me more about that. What is that great pretending?
6: There's this pressure to kind of keep appearances up, especially in these large organizations where so much of the, you know, the hierarchical structures are dictated on the manager's ability to kind of just keep an eye on what everybody's doing. There's a huge incentive for people to basically just pretend, keep up appearances, make sure everything looks fine. And when you're doing that, you're not working. You're not really contributing to anything meaningful. You're acting, and it becomes a different thing. And I think that inauthenticity grates on people over time. And It seems to have reached ahead. And I think, you know, particularly with AI coming about, you know, so much of this type of work has been exposed. And yeah, it's a really interesting time for these organizations now.
0: The anthropologist David Graeber wrote a book about this called Bullshit Jobs. So what exactly is a bullshit job?
6: Yeah, so, I mean, he categorizes them, you know, essentially, you know, these roles where you say you're doing something and actually you're not doing, you know, what it says in the job description. He talks about, you know, these roles like the duct taper or, you know, the micromanager or people that are employed, you know, when a company hires like three or four receptionists to make it look like it's a certain level. Essentially, these jobs don't really need to be there, but they serve a purpose other than the completion of the work. Great. But I think what I've tried to explore a little bit more in my work is the impact that that has on the individual, spending so much time, you know, working on things that they know deep down to be futile.
0: Yeah, that's exactly what I wanted to ask you next. I mean, what is that impact on people who feel that they're in a dead end or a BS job?
6: There's a few things that I think really get to people at a pretty existential level. I think the first thing is that, you know, we spend so much of our time at work and so much of our identity is tied into what we do, that when you can't see any direct impact from your efforts, I think people can really think that they're, you know, they're wasting their time, and, you know, time is precious, time is limited, and for people that can be a really big strain. I think the other thing is, in these jobs, people I've spoken to often find the disconnect from who they are. You're talking about people that for years and years have been suppressing what makes them unique, what makes them who they are. And that's a really hard thing for people to deal with.
0: You're in your 20s, correct?
6: Yeah.
0: Yeah. I'm just wondering, as someone who's a little older than you, is this new? I mean, I grew up with this same idea as well, with people who felt that they were in dead end jobs and people are just going through the motions. Is there a new sort of framework to it now, do you feel?
6: The generational difference that I'm seeing is, for my parents' and grandparents' generation, the deal was fairly clear. You would sacrifice some meaning, you would work in this, you know, this organization, but you would be able to provide for your family, you could afford a house, you get a nice pension. I think the other thing as well is that most people stayed at a job for much longer and there were places to go in person. And so your work became your community, and that offered a slightly different thing. Whereas now I think it's really unclear, because it seems to be the way to get to move up the ladder in a corporate culture is to jump ship and go to another organization. And it's also, you know, it's not clear that you're making meaningful progression towards these goals, and the sacrifice that young people are making is, I think, just, yeah, fundamentally different to what it was a generation before.
0: Yeah, and the pandemic must have had an impact on this as well for mm-hmm. all the people who ended up working from home, and suddenly their workday was dramatically different from when they were in the office. What impact do you feel that it has had on people and maybe feeling that their work has become less meaningful?
6: Yeah, I mean, I think people have a way of tricking themselves, and there's quite a lot you can do in an office, I suppose, that isn't the work. You know, you're catching people up and you're talking to people, you're going to the water cooler, you're going to the kitchen. And then I think then when people were forced to work from home, they really, like, they were confronted with the realization that actually I could probably do my job in, you know, just a fraction of the time. You know, I know plenty of people that thought, oh, this is great, you know, I can just do my hobbies the rest of the time. But for a lot of people whose, as I say, their identity is so tied into what they do for a living, I think that they thought, wow, my God, have I really been wasting this much time? Like, and they felt this enormous pressure to do something else with the rest of their time and think about, you know, their career more broadly and what they were going to do in the future when things return to normal.
0: You wrote that the death of the corporate role doesn't need to be seen as a crisis. It can be freedom. So what does that freedom look like?
6: Something really interesting is, once you realize that actually, like, the job that you do could be done in a fraction of the time and you've got all of this time spare if you're, you know, being truly efficient, I think that leaves space for experimentation, gathering data on, you know, what you should be doing long term. And I think that's what, you know, this project of the last year has really been focused on, is helping people go through the process of gathering data as they go into the you know, one of the biggest decisions of their life, which is what to do with their career. And so you can use a corporate job essentially as a way to kind of almost like a safety barrier, so that you can continue earning, you know, you still have a bit of purpose, and then in your spare time, go out and explore and try to better understand yourself, better understand the opportunities that are available to you.
0: But of course, we know with the economic downturn, a lot of people just want any job, never mind meaning. They just want a job and a paycheck. So how does that factor in?
6: Yeah, it's a really good point. I think this is a big part of it. And what risk looks like to different people is hugely significant. I think that understanding your own capability for risk, your financial circumstances, is really important. And that's why, you know, I've tried to be careful not to give people advice, like a kind of one size fits all approach. But I think this process really also is about minimizing the risks. If you have more information, if you've like properly tested, you know, the market opportunities, and you really fully understand yourself, I think that the risks are massively diminished. I think it's when people, you know, they leave their jobs because they hate it, but actually they don't really have an idea of what they're going to do next, particularly under financial stress, is where things tend to go wrong. So I think that taking this approach could actually be quite helpful to a lot of people that are, you know, that are struggling or, you know, worried about job security or finances.
0: Well, there's plenty of people who fit that bill out there. Alex, good to talk to you. Thank you so much for your time.
6: Thank you.
0: Alex McCann is a writer and founder of the career coaching platform Rumbo. We reached him in London, England. Listening in, Stephanie Kunar. She's the co-founder of Perspectives Consulting, which offers career coaching and team building workshops. She joins me now from Halifax. Give me your thoughts on as you're listening into my conversation with Alex and really sort of painting that portrait of a lot of disaffected, perhaps younger people who are in the workforce right now. What have you seen and how do we address this?
7: It's a big question, really, and you know, especially around meaning and getting meaning in your work, especially if you are, you know, like you said, trying to make ends meet and you do need to just get any job to pay the rent or pay your expenses. But I do think it's worth exploring, like, what is meaning? When I was doing research for my book, I work a lot with young people, and I really made a distinction, or found in the research, between happiness and meaning. And, you know, happiness is fleeting, but meaning is more enduring. And when people come to the end of their life, they want to know if they've had a meaningful life, an impact. And meaning doesn't mean that you're happy the whole time, actually, because it could be hard, but you're working towards something that's meaningful. So I do think it's challenging to have all your meaning wrapped up in your job. I mean, it's the ideal. And but I think there's ways to kind of find meaning in other places as well.
0: But just meaningful, that the whole concept for finding meaning is so subjective as to what it is that provides that for you. It could be dramatically different for somebody else. So how do you help people find meaning when meaning could be so different between two different people?
7: Yeah, 100%. It is different for people. So I use the model, the Ikigai model. Have you heard that?
0: I have never heard that. Fill me in.
7: I didn't invent it. It's a Japanese term. And okay. It's for, you know, they found in the zones where people have longevity that people have an Ikigai, have purpose or meaning. And there's a framework that says if you answer a few questions for yourself, and it's a lot about what Alex was saying about understanding who you are. So the four questions are, you know, what do you love? What you are good at? What does the world need? And what can you get paid for? Because we also want to have this financial independence piece. And it's through exercises, and I don't even think we do this enough. You know, even at grade 9 and 10, we should be starting to do this kind of reflection on really getting a sense of what am I all about and what's important to me. And we've done workshops even with, you know, the Big Sisters organization, with the little sisters, and we've asked them, you know, is there something in the world that's happening that you think nobody's addressing? It's a challenge that nobody's addressing. Well, you

0: unhappy at their job?
1: I think there's a lot of things, and I was reading some of Alex's articles too about why do people feel disconnected. And in the Gallup world, I'm a Gallup strengths coach, we call it not engaged, right? We wanted to be an engaged employee where we feel connected, we're thriving at work, we're highly involved. Those type of employees are enthusiastic. But the quiet quitting ones are the not engaged people, and they're not attached to their work. And a lot of it is because they're not seeing the impact, or they're not connected to the output using their own strengths. The whole idea of understanding your strengths is that you can kind of seek out opportunities where they need your strengths. And a lot of times managers don't even know what the strengths are of their team members, right? So what I really like about the Gallup strengths work that I do is that if you can articulate your strengths to your manager, maybe you can actually start connecting on finding projects or tasks or committees that actually tie into your strengths. And when you're using your strengths, you're actually in the flow. You're actually doing something you're naturally good at. And that is what gives people a real sense of engagement and meaning.
0: Yeah, and it also gives the employer value for their dollar that they are investing in your wages. Because that's what I'm wondering, as Alex was talking about, you know, the BS jobs or the great pretending, is people going through the motions and they're not really doing much and they're just sort of hanging around and going to the water cooler or the kitchen. I mean, that doesn't sound like a bad job. That sounds like a bad employer, in my opinion. So I'm not sure if this is a job thing or how people are being handled in the workplace.
1: I think that's a great observation. And we do know through a lot of the research that Gallup does on the workplace that the manager makes a big difference. 70% of the level of engagement is derived from what the manager does. And they actually have a book called It's the Manager, because that's the reason why people leave. It's not the job, it's not the money, it's the manager. And we ask people a lot of times to think back, you know, when you've worked for somebody who was awesome, what was that like, right? Or when you worked with somebody who wasn't. Sometimes you learn a lot from a manager that wasn't a good manager. But I agree with you. I think that when I first did the strengths assessment, when my co-founder, who was a friend, gave me an assessment, I couldn't believe how much it explained about me and the career that I was in. And, you know, I started being able to articulate to my colleagues, and even I had a department chair at one time, a faculty member at a post-secondary institution, and she didn't want to go to this networking event. And I said, I'll go for you. And she goes, you will? You will? And she was so happy. And I have woo and communication. It's right in my wheelhouse. And it was something. So we've done that with teams where people can kind of share what they naturally bring and what people can count on them for. And also, but what they need. To me, that is such a heartwarming thing to know that you don't have to have all the answers. And if a team, you know, leader can kind of orchestrate or conduct, you know, and pull this guy in when they need this and pull this person in when they need that, that's going to be just playing to everybody's strengths.
0: Have you ever found yourself unhappy in a job that you were doing?
1: Yeah. Yeah, I have. I found myself in that position. And, you know, when we coach people, we say to see if you can look for opportunities and speak to your manager, or, you know, maybe it's a lateral promotion or something like that. But sometimes you might have to look outside of your company.
0: Or start your own company, as you have done. You know, Alex was talking, he's in his 20s. He's talking about a generation just starting out in their careers. But if you're at a later stage in your career and you're feeling disillusioned, is it too late to do anything about that?
1: No, definitely not. And I think you have to listen to your gut and listen to those feelings of dissatisfaction, because they can grow. Like there is a category of people called actively disengaged. And those people are not just unhappy, they're resentful and they undermine other people. And you might have worked with people like that sometimes in your past, right? And they really bring the whole place down. So you don't want to get to that point. So if you are feeling a little bit disengaged and you want to, you know, kind of get that light inside of you going and that energy, and people have gifts and we need those gifts. So sometimes it might be, you know, I had one coaching client and she had strategic thinking talents, and she said to her manager, I'd really like to be on more strategic programs, initiatives. And he said, no, I'm sorry. And she didn't know what to do. And we talked, and I said, what about joining a nonprofit board? They would love your strategic talents. And so that was something that she thought, I'm going to pursue that and kind of fulfill that more

0: meaningful piece, but also, you know, tied to contributing back to society in a way that she wanted to and she's naturally good at.
1: We're in graduation season right now, whether it's high school, universities, and a lot of new grads are trying to figure out their careers at a tricky economic time. So what's your advice to young people who are trying to find not only just work, but meaningful work?
0: Yeah, well, I do think that this ikigai kind of model where you do some deep reflection, and there's exercises to do that, to kind of tap in, to look back, to see something you did that you were proud of in the past. If you think of an example of that, and sometimes it comes up right away, sometimes it takes a minute, but you capture that situation and you look at that situation and what were you doing? What was it about that accomplishment that you enjoyed it? And you can start to uncover like what it is that you really uniquely bring to the world. Like it could be, say it was running a 10K. Some people, it might be the actual running of it. Other person, it might be the planning, the training, the diet. And that tells you something that, oh, that person likes planning. That person likes the data, the research, you know? And if you look at even a couple examples, that can help you. So there's the piece about yourself, but then there's obviously the market piece and looking at what is happening, what industries are growing, where is the government, federal government putting more initiatives, you know, or money into. These are all areas that you've got to kind of see where is the future going. So using Wayne Gretzky, you know, where's the puck going? Mm. You want to be there, right? And position yourself. So it is a little bit more research than people think, I guess I would say.
1: Well, I really hope this conversation has helped a few listeners out there who may be feeling a little stuck or wondering what their meaning is, to know that you can find it. You just got to look a little harder. Stephanie, thanks so much for your time.
0: Thank you, Mark.
1: Stephanie Kunar is a careers coach and the co-founder of Perspectives Consulting. She was in Halifax. You're listening to The Current Review on CBC Radio 1. I'm Mark Kelly. Well, it's June and the sun is finally shining in most of the country. It's time to get out and enjoy it and put on that hat and slather on the high SPF, right? Well, maybe not if you're a Gen Z. Is it Gen Z, Gen Z? I don't know. Everyone says, we'll say it will be Canadian, Gen Z. Some people are in their teens and 20s are seeking out the sun, chasing the high UV index to maximize their exposure, comparing tan lines with their friends. And a survey commissioned by the Canadian Dermatology Association indicates Gen Z is tanning despite knowing the cancer risk. Current producer Ann Penman spoke to some teenagers at Kitsilano Beach in Vancouver midday yesterday, where it was sunny in the low 20s.
2: I'm just looking to be more bronze, like a shade darker, not too much though. And I just use tanning oil. I don't really use sunscreen, which is bad. It's like getting a tan just makes me feel like I look better.
3: The tan I'm hoping to get this summer is probably an all-around kind of brownish tan. I think it definitely ups my confidence because you're more confident when you think you look good.
4: I'm 17 and I'm hoping to maybe go olive today. Some SPF sunscreen. I don't have 60, but 50 is good enough.
5: Yeah, like I feel like when I'm pale, like I just look kind of like depressed. And like, yeah, like the whole tan is like summer vibes and everything. So like when I'm darker, I just feel better.
6: It feels more confident, I guess. And it makes me like have more colors since I'm like more pale.
7: So are you worried about the risks?
6: Yeah, low key, but gotta do what you gotta do, I guess, to look good.
4: I don't really burn that easily because I'm from Asia, so I'm not that worried, but I still want to put on sunscreen because my grandparents had melanoma from working before, so I'm a bit more aware of being under the sun.
7: What do you say to people who are warning you all the time about don't tan, don't go out in the sun, all that?
6: Like, it's great that they're warning me, but at the same time, it's, like, my life, and I feel like I can just do what I want to do.
8: Like, I told my mom, like, thank you for your concern, but it is my body, so I get to do what I want. And my sister also gets a tan, so, I mean, like, she's, like, not that much older than me, so I get to do what I want.
5: Yeah, my grandma has, like, skin cancer, so she always, like, warns me about that type of stuff. She's, like, she always has, an umbrella when it's sunny out. Yeah, like, they'll be me maybe when I'm older, but for right now, like, I'm okay.
1: Dr. Ivan Litmanoff is a dermatologist and associate professor at McGill University in Montreal. What do you make of what you just heard? I mean, it was pretty clear the message that being tanned makes people feel better.
9: Yeah, but our research team hears it all the time. I also hear it all the time from our patients. And clearly, these interviews were not recorded in Australia, where people take sun exposure and skin cancer risk much more seriously. This is a specifically Canadian experience. You're absolutely right.
1: So how do we get Canadians to take this more seriously about the dangers of sun exposure?
9: Yeah, unfortunately, as you're showing, the message is not getting through. Melanoma Canada has just documented 17% increase in melanoma rate going from 2023 to 2024 in 1 year alone, which is quite an astounding increase. So as you can see, the Canadian Dermatology Association under the leadership of Jacinthe Desanel, Mark Kirchhoff, Maire Sapiashko produced this report. We are doing research producing the reports. We're trying to investigate ways how Australia has succeeded in delivering the message to young adolescents. I think we can talk about skin cancer, but clearly what you're showing in your interviews is our young Canadians are more worried about appearance. So we should emphasize how unhealthy tan is, how people will look 10, 15 years older if they continue to expose themselves to the sun. If we talk about wrinkles, blotches, I think we will get more traction with that population.
1: You mentioned Australia. What is Australia doing differently?
9: Yeah, so Australia has invested heavily in skin cancer prevention and sun protection campaigns. It's a multimodal campaign. They have backed it up with legislation. They have removed taxes from sunscreens. They have banned tanning beds equipment. The messages are everywhere about skin cancer and sun protection in a similar way how we have endorsed anti-tobacco campaign, right? But if you look at Canada, you know, we have taxes on sunscreens, we have bronzage salons everywhere. We don't have any meaningful campaign or engagement nationally or provincially with the population on sun protection.
1: Yeah, there is that message out there. It's like there's no safe cigarettes and there's no safe tanning. But at the same time, kids are being encouraged, you know, get outside. Don't sit behind your computer screen all day. Go outside and enjoy the sunshine. Enjoy the fresh air. So maybe if there's a bit of a mixed message for kids who are hearing this.
9: You know, this is my message as well. I want everybody in Canada to go outdoors. We should enjoy the outdoors. We should be active. We just should do so without getting a tan or a skin burn, right? So we want to celebrate natural skin color. We don't want to be a tanner or paler than what we are. And in fact, this is what they do in Australia. They are very outdoorsy people. People are very active. It's just they sun protect. They use sun protective clothing. They use sunscreen on sun exposed, skin. And they're always outdoors. And that's what I want people to do as well.
1: The Canadian Dermatology Association recently put out a social media campaign to try to reach these younger Canadians. And it shows young actors sticking their hands in toasters, ironing their arms and pressing their face into a waffle iron. The tagline is indoor tanning isn't pretty. Also reads, a tan looks good now, but the damage lasts. What do you make of that approach?
9: I think it's brilliant. I salute the leadership of our organization. I think there is a great shock value in that campaign. Correlating the behavior of sun exposure to some of the other behaviors that I think everybody would consider as being unreasonable. In fact, we do know that a single blistering burn will nearly doubles someone's risk of melanoma later in life. People who, especially women who start using indoor tanning before the age of 20, increase on top of that their melanoma risk by about 50%. So, it really to a dermatologist, it would be equivalent. You're just damaging your skin. And if you're doing indoor tanning, you are uniformly exposing more skin than, let's say, if you were in the sun wearing some sun protective clothing. So we've documented that the mutations are going to be more prevalent on the larger body surface area. So we got to, like with a smoking campaign, engage our population from different angles. Some will be shock value, sort of fearful messages. Other ones will be educational messages. And the other ones perhaps could be fun, engaging type of messages, just like we've done with the smoke cessation campaign.
1: You mentioned shock value. I read this quote from an American dermatologist, and you were talking about tanning beds. And she said, tanning beds are in the same cancer-causing category as asbestos and plutonium. And I heard that one. I said, okay, you got my attention now. But does there need to be, you know, a level of shock value, especially for younger people who seem to be sloughing this off?
9: I think so. I mean, clearly you are, you know, you just played interviews and this is what we see every day. So there's a few things. Kids believe they're invincible, just like they're saying.
1: Exactly.
9: You know, it's not going to happen to me. And they don't realize that it's actually sun exposure in your 20s that's going to earn you all the cancers in the 60s. Right now, we're estimating that 1 in 5 Canadians are going to get skin cancer. And most people who do get a cancer is going to get more than one. So this is really dangerous. Skin cancer, there's about 3 million cases, new cases of skin cancer diagnosed in the United States alone. Skin cancer is more common than all other human malignancies combined, right? People don't realize that. So why do people tan? Well, first of all, sun is addictive. And this is what we're hearing from those teenagers. It feels good. After a long Canadian winter, it feels good when you get out in the sun.
1: Exactly.
9: When it hits your skin, it damages your DNA. At the same time, sun triggers release of endorphins. So, and we all can relate to that. So it's an important evolutionary programming in us to get us out of the cave so that we can make vitamin D and not die of rickets. Otherwise, of course, it would be safer in a cave from the predators. So that's number one. And the number two for adolescents and teenagers, it's documented that sun regulates mating behavior in mammals, in animals, and it regulates romantic passion in humans. So just think about with the sun, spring, you know, dogs in heat. Right. So that's when the mating behavior happens. The same thing for us. So the research actually shows that it's much more important for a female to be tanned, and not so much for the male, but for the female to be tanned in order for the relationship to occur, for the female to be more receptive. Maybe this is why when we look at the magazines, subconsciously, magazines always prefer to show those tanned models. So there are some very strong evolutionary drivers why people want to tan. But I keep saying, you know, we're talking about, well, how can I do it safely? How can I, you know, what if I put a sunscreen and then I get this tan or a burn? Well, it's just like looking for a safe cigarette. Unfortunately, it doesn't exist. And you're right. We can compare sun exposure to tobacco and asbestos exposure. There's no safe exposure.
1: I love this show because I learn something every time. And now I'm learning so much speaking with you about this and these evolutionary traits that are involved in this. But just a last word to you. Do you have a little hope here when, you know, you've heard those voices, the people? Do you think the message getting through?
9: Right. I do have hope because right now people are worried about their beauty, and we can incorporate sun protection into skin caring routine. And also the research shows that we really should focus on the vulnerable age of our adolescents, really from about 14 to 18. We're documenting that this is the age where sun protection practices drop, right? When they come out of the parental control, they're invincible. They're, you know, they're hunting those tanning lines. And then unfortunately at 18, 19, the tanning bed exposure picks up. So this, I'm hopeful that now that we know what to do, we can intervene in the appropriate age, change some of those trends, behavior, focus on aging gracefully. And like I said, I do want people to get out. Please, everybody, get out, enjoy, but do so, you know, without getting a burn or a tan. Celebrate natural skin color. Put sun protective clothing everywhere, and then the areas that are not covered by clothing, put sunscreen.
1: Message delivered. Doctor, thank you.
9: All right. Thank you so much for having me.
1: Dr. Ivan Litmanov is a dermatologist and associate professor at McGill University. That's all the time we have for The Current Review. I'm Mark Kelly. Thanks for listening.
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14: From CBC News, The World This Hour, I'm Neil Herland. Israel and Lebanon have just agreed to renew their ceasefire and create a series of security zones where Hezbollah militants would be banned. Yehiel Leitner is the Israeli ambassador to the United States.
15: Hezbollah is going to understand there is now an agreement between Israel and Lebanon, backed by the United States. Special units in the Lebanese army will take control of various areas and gradually spread out throughout the south, so we don't go into another pattern where Israel leaves, Hezbollah comes back.
14: The latest agreement comes after the U.S. mediated talks in Washington. The militant group Hezbollah is funded by Iran and was not part of the negotiations. Israel and Lebanon will meet again the week of June 22nd with the goal of reaching a comprehensive agreement. The U.S. is pitching a curveball, a new 10% tariff. The Trump administration alleges that Canada and other nations are failing to enforce bans on goods made with forced labor. Tom Perry has more.
16: Is the new U.S. tariff a negotiating tactic in CUSMA negotiations?
17: Prime Minister Mark Carney facing questions about the latest tariff threats out of Washington. U.S. President Donald Trump eyeing a new 10% levy against dozens of countries, including Canada, alleging they haven't done enough to keep goods made with forced labor out of their supply chains.
18: Tariffs, this is not a surprise. It's something.
17: Carney pointing out these proposed tariffs would not apply to goods covered by CUSMA, the trade deal between Canada, the U.S., and Mexico.
18: We would still have the best trade deal of any of the U.S. trade counterparts.
17: Carney says Canada takes the issue of forced labor seriously, though some see the real motivation here as Trump trying to regain control of his protectionist agenda after the U.S. Supreme Court struck down much of his tariff regime earlier this year. Tom Perry, CBC News, Ottawa.
14: Meantime, the U.S. ambassador to Canada is praising a separate move by the Carney government. On social media, Pete Hoekstra says he welcomes Ottawa's decision to ask the Canadian telecom regulator to back down from plans to raise fees on American streaming giants. Mark Miller is the Minister of Culture. He says the government wants to keep streaming affordable for Canadian consumers and plans to give $600 million to Canadian producers to make up for the lost fees.
19: We don't agree entirely with the CRTC's decision, directing the CRTC to review that decision. And from now until then, we'll be making sure that people actually get the money they've been asking for.
14: U.S. streaming giants and Republican lawmakers had voiced displeasure over Canada's planned fee hike. Newly released body cam footage is fueling outrage in Britain. It shows police handcuffing an 18-year-old as he lay dying from stab wounds after he was attacked by a stranger. Chris Brown reports.
20: Henry Novak's family explicitly pleaded that his murder not be used to stoke hatred in the United Kingdom. But key figures from the country's far right, including Reform UK leader Nigel Farage, appear determined to trigger another incendiary battle over race regardless.
21: We're living under two-tier policing. Yeah,
20: yeah. Novak, an 18-year-old university student, was stabbed to death in December of last year by a man he randomly passed walking home.
22: Yeah, I've got swollen eyes.
20: His attacker, Vikram Digwa, a Sikh, lied and told police Novak racially abused and assaulted him. As the body cam video revealed when it was released this week, police didn't believe a bleeding Novak was hurt when they handcuffed him before he died. Prime Minister Keir Starmer urged patience so independent investigators can examine the police conduct.
23: We must not allow this tragedy to be hijacked by anyone who seeks to divide us.
20: Chris Brown, CBC News, London.
14: And finally, it's game one tonight of the NBA Finals. Right now, San Antonio Spurs are ahead of the New York Knicks 55-48 in the third quarter. And that is your World This Hour. I'm Neil Herland.
0: And now the local weather from CBC PEI. Tonight, clear skies with wind becoming southwest, 20 gusting to 40 kilometers an hour this evening, a low of 11. Thursday, sunny skies, wind southwest, 20 gusting to 40 kilometers an hour, a high of 25, except 17 along parts of the coast. Thursday night, clear skies becoming partly cloudy near midnight, wind southwest, 20 gusting to 40 kilometers an hour, and a low of 14.
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3: 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Je m'appelle Florence K et je suis très heureuse d'être en votre compagnie pour la prochaine heure. This is your Francophone Hour of the Week on CBC Music and CBC Radio. Every week, you'll hear the best in Francophone music from Quebec and beyond. Today, Quebec artists redefine their relationship with the music industry on their own terms. But kicking things off, here's Mariem with Claudel and Impasse with a song called

That was Delulu by Mariem, Claudel, and Impulse. Delulu comes from the word delusional. It actually started as a jab in K-pop communities about 10 years ago. It was used to describe fans who really believed they would meet, date, or even marry their idols. Delulu. But like a lot of internet slang, it flipped. Today, Delulu has been reclaimed, almost celebrated. It's no longer about losing touch with reality, but about daring to imagine something bigger than what seems possible. Have you heard the saying, may all your Delulu come true, Lulu? Because being Delulu is the Solulu. This is C'est Formidable on CBC Music and CBC Radio avec moi, Florence K. Coming up, a trio takes us on a trip to an imaginary island. But right now, I want to talk about a Quebec superstar. Fouki released his first album about 10 years ago when he was just 18. Since then, he's become one of Quebec's top-tier rappers. In the beginning, he was still working in a pizzeria and living at his father's place. Fouki says when you're new, you take every opportunity. You want experience, visibility, connections. But with time, his relationship to money and to the music business changed. His latest record, Still Cancan, is all about that change and about staying true to himself in an industry that moves fast and often pushes artists to say yes to everything. On this next song, Trop Tard, or Too Late, he says the most precious thing he has is time. And even though he knows the business inside out, he refuses to let it define him. He raps, Je veux pas avoir une Rolex parce que ça me stresse savoir l'heure. I don't want a Rolex because knowing the time stresses me out. Je suis pas fait pour ce business, même si je le connais par cœur. I'm not made for this business, even though I know it by heart.

Salut, ici Amé Laouni. Vous écoutez C'est formidable avec la formidable Florence K sur CBC Musique et CBC Radio.

That was Lanacar by Alexian, featuring Amé Laoni and Moses. They describe Lanacar as a kind of imaginary island, a mental space you can step into when things get a bit overwhelming. It's simply a place to slow down, take a breath, and reset. Vous écoutez C'est Formidable sur CBC Music et CBC Radio. I'm Florence K. Coming up, an artist who refuses to chase stardom and still shines. But first, let's head to the islands. The Haitian community has something to celebrate. Compa, that iconic music and dance from Haiti, just got recognized by UNESCO as part of the world's cultural heritage. And it really means something. The community has said that Haiti might be a small country, but when its culture gets that kind of spotlight, it resonates with Haitians everywhere. Compa blends jazzy sounds with traditional rhythms like rara and voodoo. And even with all the different influences over the years, it stayed true to itself. And here, in Montreal, the many Haitian artists still carry the sounds of Compa forward. Just like Papi J, who brings that Compa vibe into his music in a really smooth, effortless way. This is La Femme Que Tu Es, or The Woman That You Are, by Papi J.

That was Corneille with Le Prix des Étoiles, or The Price of Stars. In that song, he really digs into the reality of fame, the highs, the lows, and that pressure we sometimes put on artists as if they need a tragic ending to become legends. And Corneille makes it clear he's not chasing stardom or even trying to hold on to it anymore, because he's not willing to pay the price of burning out just to shine. This is C'est Formidable sur les ondes de CBC Music et CBC Radio. I'm Florence K. Coming up, let's fall in love. But I want to go back to Corneille, who we just heard first. Not only is he a fantastic solo artist, he also shares his songwriting talent with others. And this time, he lent his pen to Sha Frank, Naomi, Zoe, Nicole Musini, and even to Montreal's women's soccer team called Les Roses, or The Roses. He created the official theme song for their 2026 season. The artists performed it at halftime during their very first match. Here's Le Temps des Roses, or The Time of the Roses.

That was Je Tombe, or I Fall, by Tabby Yosha. In it, she explores the fragility of early love. It's that moment where you start to fall, but you're scared at the same time. This is C'est Formidable on CBC Music and CBC Radio, votre heure hebdomadaire de musique francophone, avec moi, Florence K. Thierry Larose is a singer-songwriter who spent the last couple of years touring and working closely with Lou Adriane Cassidy. But now, he's back with his own project. The first single is called Si j'avais un clou, or If I Had a Nail. He describes it as a kind of protest song, but not in the usual sense. It's more about that feeling of powerlessness, like we care, we try, we want to fix things, but somehow, it's never enough. He sings that the world is just too big to repair on our own.

Love that song. That was one of my favorite jazzy soul francophone tracks, L'Habitude, or The Habit by Rose. It's about learning to live with the aftermath of a breakup. And maybe it's just the 90s kid in me, but I love

everything she asked them to do, she did it too. That's what sparked her new album, Air de Jeu, a playful twist on the word playgrounds. She says that going back to the basics, that instinct to create, is what brought the spark back for her. Here is Jouer, or to play. Jouer.

That was Sur la route, or On the Road, by Marie-France Lantin. What makes her story pretty special is that she's also a psychoeducator. It's a profession rooted here in Quebec, all about helping people navigate real-life challenges in a very concrete way. And she really brings those two worlds together. She teaches music in youth centers and puts on shows with the young people she works with. This is CBC Music and CBC Radio. I'm Florence K. Avec votre émission de musique francophone préférée, C'est formidable. Research shows that the real benefit of a vacation comes from a mental disconnection from work, not just a physical one. It's the difference between being away and actually feeling away. When you stop checking emails, stop thinking about what's waiting for you, and let yourself be fully where you are, stress drops more quickly and your energy comes back more naturally. Without that mental break, a vacation can just feel like a change of scenery. So it's not really about where you go, it's about whether your mind gets a chance to switch off. And here's a way to switch it off, with the song Rien Devant Moi, or Nothing Ahead of Me, by Miro. In it, he sings, Ça c'est mon genre de journée, this is my kind of day, quand j'ai rien devant moi, quand on ne m'attend pas, when I have nothing ahead, when nobody is waiting for me.

That chill, groovy vibe was from Miro with Rien Devant Moi or Nothing Ahead of Me. You're listening to C'est Formidable on CBC Music and CBC Radio. I'm Florence K. Coming up, an artist who has given up on music. But first, we're used to love songs being about a partner, a friend, a parent, or a child. But sometimes, that love is for your fans. Think Larger Than Life by Backstreet Boys or Raise Your Glass by Pink. Big, loud thank yous to the people who've been there from the start. Loud has his own song just like that. A message for those who followed him since day one and those who didn't. He actually says thank you to the people who didn't believe in him because in the end, that doubt became the fuel that pushed him to grow and keep going. Here is Loud with 13 on 12.

0: was San James with Là-bas, or in English, over there. Bad news for San James fans. She just announced that she's stepping away from the music industry. She talked about the pressure to always create, always promote, always be online, and how she wants to take a step back and look for meaning somewhere else. We'll miss her. And that's what ends our show today. C'est formidable. It's your weekly hour of francophone music on CBC Music and CBC Radio. Merci d'avoir été avec moi et à la semaine prochaine. Thank you for being with me, and I'll see you next week.
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2: 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Got it. 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
5: Donald Trump is dismantling a vast undersea research network, and a former chief scientist for the National Oceanic and Atmospheric Administration says that is a loss for climate science and the humans who depend on it.
6: From CBC News, The World This Hour, I'm Neil Herland. The U.S. State Department says it has brokered a new ceasefire agreement between Israel and Lebanon.
7: As a result of U.S.-led negotiations, Israel and Lebanon agreed to the implementation of a ceasefire.
6: The plan is contingent on the militant group Hezbollah stopping its fire. Under the agreement, the Lebanese military would create a series of security zones to root out Hezbollah fighters. It's not immediately clear how the security zones will be established. Hezbollah was not part of these talks. Meantime, in Washington, U.S. President Donald Trump is optimistic about a peace deal with Iran.
8: The negotiation itself has gone very well, actually. Very well.
9: Mr. President.
8: It could happen. I mean, if it happens, and it might not happen, you know, who knows. But if it happens, it could happen like over the weekend.
6: He was speaking to reporters the same day the Republican-controlled House of Representatives approved a motion calling for an end to the war in Iran. Four Republicans sided with the Democrats in a rebuke of Trump's strategy. This latest resolution now goes to the U.S. Senate. Previous attempts by congressional lawmakers to end the war with Iran have not succeeded. Washington is proposing new tariffs on dozens of countries, including Canada. The U.S. accuses them of failing to keep products made with forced labor out of their supply chains. David Thurton has reaction.
10: This is not a surprise. It's something that the U.S. has been planning for a few months.
11: Prime Minister Mark Carney says Ottawa was expecting these new tariffs, and Canada shares Washington's concerns that goods produced by forced labor create an unfair advantage.
10: We don't want any element of forced labor coming in goods and services, and we want to use our influence to eliminate this practice of forced labor and child labor.
11: Carney said the vast majority of Canadian exports won't be impacted because they're covered by CUSMA, but he's also promising to table new legislation in the coming weeks, changes that Conservative Adam Chambers says are overdue.
12: Clearly, the current laws are not working.
11: Conservatives, he said, will work across party lines to fast-track improvements. David Thurton, CBC News, Ottawa.
6: The Carney government is asking Canada's radio and TV regulator to review a recent decision. Last month, the CRTC said it was hiking fees that U.S. streaming giants pay into a Canadian content fund. But as Rafi Bujikanian reports, streaming companies and politicians south of the border have been pushing back.
13: Prime Minister Mark Carney facing journalists on Parliament Hill saying the only concession is the concerns about Canadians' pocketbooks.
14: It is another step to reinforce affordability.
13: But the government's decision ordering a review of a planned fee hike for U.S. streaming giants like Netflix and Disney Plus to pay into Canadian content comes just a day after Carney sent his Canada-U.S. relations minister to D.C. for trade talks. And just 2 weeks ago, Canada's radio and television television regulator, the CRTC, said it would be asking those companies to triple their 5% contribution. The companies are already challenging that initial fee in court.
4: This is not the time to make Canadians pay.
13: The government's stated concern is the streamers would pass down the increased costs and subscriber fees. Rafi Boudjoukhani on CBC News, Ottawa.
6: A 35-year-old man from Okotoks, Alberta, faces criminal charges of possessing and accessing child sexual abuse material. Police say they found a collection of more than 500,000 photos and videos in his possession. Staff Sergeant Gordon McDonald of the Internet Child Exploitation Unit says it's a staggering find.
9: When you look at both investigative agencies that operate out of Calgary and Edmonton, combined in the last 12 months, both units recovered over 600,000 images and videos. So when you think about 500,000 in one hit, it almost doubles our annual recovery.
6: The suspect is set to appear in court in August. And that is your World This Hour. For CBC News, I'm Neil Herland.
15: And now the local weather from CBC PEI. Tonight, clear skies with wind becoming southwest, 20 gusting to 40 kilometers an hour this evening, a low of 11. Thursday, sunny skies, wind southwest, 20 gusting to 40 kilometers an hour, a high of 25, except 17 along parts of the coast. Thursday night, clear skies becoming partly cloudy near midnight, wind southwest, 20 gusting to 40 kilometers an hour, and a low of 14.
16: Hello, I'm Neil Kirksall.
5: Good evening. I'm Chris Howden. This is As It Happens, the Midnight Edition. Tonight,
16: where the transaction is, U.S. Ambassador Pete Hoekstra has made some questionable comments in public, but Quebec's trade representative says he was much more diplomatic in their private meeting.
5: Identity crisis. The murder of a college student handcuffed by police as he was dying has ignited a complicated debate on race and policing in the English city of Southampton because his killer claimed he had been the victim of a racist attack.
16: Rolling up the welcome mat, the European Union has finalized key elements of its strictest ever immigration agreement, prompting one right-wing politician to pronounce that, quote, the era of deportations has begun.
5: Out of their depth, the Trump administration moves to dismantle a vast undersea research network. A former ocean scientist tells us that is a huge loss to the scientific community and the rest of us as well.
16: Otherworldly talent. We remember Grammy-winning artist Peebo Bryson, who infused his songs, including the Disney classics Beauty and the Beast and A Whole New World, with magic. Regina Bell tells us what made singing with him so special.
5: And get this patty started. It looks ridiculous, but it tastes ridiculously good. And that is why an aesthetically disastrous burger from one Montreal restaurant has been named the fifth best in the world. As It Happens, the Wednesday edition, radio that thinks this story is a real something burger.

0: trade talks with the U.S. are officially on and the gloves are officially off. Not long after Canada formally told the U.S. and Mexico it wants to renew their trade agreement yesterday, the Trump administration proposed a new 10% tariff on Canada, Mexico, and dozens of other countries on goods allegedly made with forced labor. The new proposal also came after Donald Trump once again posted about Canada becoming the 51st state. Today, Pete Hoekstra, the U.S. ambassador to Canada, was in Quebec City to meet with Premier Christine Frechette to talk trade. On the way into that meeting, reporters asked him why he had reposted Donald Trump's latest 51st state declaration.
1: If actually you had a media that did its job, you would find out that as the president's representative to Canada, I present the president's views, the United States' views to Canada. My understanding is we repost 100% of the president's tweets that deal with Canada.
0: U.S. Ambassador Pete Hoekstra talking to reporters earlier today. Louise Blais is Quebec's CUSMA envoy. She was in the meeting with Premier Frechette and Ambassador Hoekstra today. We reached her in Quebec City.
2: Louise Blais, what do you take away from what he's saying there? He's talking about the 51st state rhetoric. What does that signal, if anything, to you?
3: Well, look, I mean, this happened in the middle of a very successful visit that he was having in Quebec City. We had meetings the day before that had gone quite well, and he was set to meet with two ministers when this came out. And so obviously there was a sense that of disappointment on our side, on the Quebec side, and we did reach out to him and express that we were dismayed and we thought that all this language was behind us. And we were here to talk and focus on the future. And he gave us the same explanation that he has provided. So he's very, very clear on this. The president and the White House expect their envoy to amplify the postings of the president that relate to their country of accreditation. And I think that Quebec decided not to have this derail what was otherwise a constructive dialogue.
2: And what made it constructive in your view? What did the U.S. ambassador say or do today that gives you a sense that the administration wants a fair and mutually beneficial renewal negotiation?
3: You know, this was a two-day visit, so many, many different meetings with business interlocutors, government officials, including the premier this morning. I was in that meeting. And what I definitely witnessed was someone willing to listen, asking questions. This ambassador has very strong opinions on certain things and strong messages to deliver, and that's important that he delivers them. But at the same time, an understanding of where we're coming from, where Quebec is coming from, or Canada is coming from on certain issues. And that's how you build trust. You build understanding. These kinds of conversation, you don't win them all. They're important to be had so that there's respect on both sides. And I think that that's what we had during the visit in private.
2: Beyond that mutual respect and him signaling he understands where Quebec and Quebecers might be coming from, on Monday night, the U.S. president signed a proclamation to lower tariffs on some aluminum, steel, and copper imports, which Quebec businesses are certainly, they've been hurting from those tariffs. So does that signal to you that he is willing to negotiate further, or that he's recognized that American businesses are quite angry?
3: I think it's a little bit of both. I think we've seen a lot of movement this week, which is quite positive on both sides. You know, we know that the Minister LeBlanc went to DC equipped with things that to put on the table and to discuss with a renewed sense of mandate from the Prime Minister. We saw the measure you just outlined, but at the same time, we also received a report, the report of USTR on their investigation on importation of goods issued of from forced labor was also made public. So there's a lot of moving parts, but at the same time, what I have heard is there is a sense at the White House, certainly, and in parts of the American capital, where they really needed to get these signals from Canada, mm-hmm. which Canada has been saying, and we've heard the Prime Minister say it for many, many weeks now, we're able and willing and available to have conversations. Our Ambassador Wiseman said that when he spoke to the committee and the House, but it was as if that message wasn't being registered, and now I think it is being registered, and I think it was really very good to have the Ambassador Oxtra involved in a series of public meetings in Quebec at the same time, where we could react mm-hmm. in real time to these developments and be able to move the ball a little bit further.
2: And we should mention Prime Minister Carney said he wasn't necessarily surprised by this new 10% tariff. He said the motivation behind it, you know, the concerns about forced labor practices is, quote, something that we share, unquote. And he underlined that there is still a carve out for CUSMA products that is still in place. In terms of what happens next and how long, you're talking, you've seen movement. On last night's show, Ontario's trade representative in Washington, David Patterson, was a guest. He said he's optimistic this deal could be done by Labor Day. Do you agree?
3: Look, I mean, we are, the sooner the better. And this week is a major step in the right direction. We'll see how the Americans react. They have, as you know, they have set a program of discussions and negotiations in place with Mexico. We don't seem to have that quite yet. We're having conversations, and I think they're important conversations that took place yesterday in D.C., but we don't have that same level of calendar, and there's still a danger mm-hmm. and that Mexico goes first and then we go second, mm-hmm. which is not ideal. This is a trilateral arrangement, an agreement and treaty, and we believe that while, yes, some issues can be bilateral in terms of some of the specific issues, but if you're going to be discussing aluminum, and if you're going to be discussing autos, for example, or these are shared issues. And I think Canada has to be at that table.
2: Louise Blais, a pleasure. Thank you for making time for us.
3: Oh, thank you for having me.
0: Louise Blais is Quebec's CUSMA envoy and a former Canadian ambassador to the UN. We've reached her in Quebec City.

0: In celebration of Europe's strictest ever immigration agreement, one right-wing politician pronounced that, quote, the era of deportations has begun, unquote. This week, European Union lawmakers finalized key elements of its new asylum and migration system. It includes so-called return hubs, centers in countries outside the EU where undocumented migrants can be detained, as well as raids on homes. Its proponents say it will speed up the deportation of people denied asylum, but its detractors say it's a copy and paste of Donald Trump's immigration crackdown. The deal still requires formal approval, but is expected to be passed quickly. Regina Doherty is an Irish MEP with the centre-right European People's Party, which pushed for this agreement. We reached her in Dublin.
1: Regina Doherty, Swedish MEP Charlie Weimers, as you've likely heard, as our listeners heard, says the era of deportations has begun. Do you agree?
2: Well, I think it's probably long overdue. And so, yes, with the agreement and the pact that we reached on Tuesday night, we now have a coordinated system where returns decisions, which were routinely ignored, will now have a set of common procedures that will be applied across the 27 member states that will ensure that people who have received negative decisions with regard to asylum within the European Union have a route for us to make sure that they do leave.
1: Do you worry about the kind of message that rhetoric can send?
2: What I worry about is the misinformation, to be very honest with you, because unfortunately, up until now, only 20% of the people who get negative decisions are actually leaving. So what we agreed this week is that for those 80% of the people who don't, you know, take seriously the request to leave because their application has been refused, we now have a common system whereby we will actually be able to legally deport those people. Or if they really, really want to obviously appeal the decision that's been made, which clearly is their right, they will probably be asked to do so from a return hubs perspective, which would probably most likely be in a third country as opposed to being within the European Union border.
1: I hear what you're saying, that this is just a part of it and it's at the very end of a process. But there are, understandably, as you can imagine, and as I know you've heard, concerns about this for a couple of reasons. One is that people could be held there for 2 years. That could be extended. Unaccompanied minors and families with children could also be held. But also people are seeing what's happening with the U.S. administration, Donald Trump's policies, his government's policies, and you know, the human rights folks at the Council of Europe are concerned that these could become what they have described as potential, quote, human rights black holes, unquote. What will you do to make sure that doesn't happen?
2: So first of all, and not to be disrespectful, because I appreciate obviously we're calling from different countries, the judicial system and the migration system as negotiated over the past number of years in the EU is very, very different to what my understanding of the current ICE policy of President Trump's government is. And so for argument's sake, our deportation, our judicial orders, because nobody can be detained without obviously the authorities going to court and applying to get a warrant and a judicial order to even go and search for them in the first place. And then obviously, if you do search for them and find them, it's with an attempt to fulfilling that request of asking them to leave. It's only if they want to actually appeal that they will have then the option to appeal from a third country hub. And the only thing I will genuinely say to you, and I'm very strict and confident in this, is that if a country does actually decide, as for argument's sake, Italy did, to have a third country hub in Albania, its Mediterranean neighbour, the third country hub has to be financed by Italy and the standards have to be up held as if that third country hub was inside the European borders.
1: What kinds of things could people be rejected for?
2: There's lots of reasons. I mean, for argument's sake, if you try and come to a country that we've already deemed a safe country and you're seeking asylum, well, then a lot of the reasons where you think you mightn't be safe probably don't necessarily apply. And unfortunately, and this is the real honest answer to you, an awful lot of the people that do come here that are refused aren't actually really asylum seekers. They're probably coming because they want to work. They're probably coming because they see a better future for either them or their family based on where they are.
1: Is that not a good enough reason if they can't make a living where they are, or their governments are repressive?
2: It absolutely is. It absolutely is. But we have an entirely legal migration application system. You want to come and work, and by God, I mean, no more than probably Canada does and America does. We need people to migrate into the European Union because we need them in our tech centre. We need them in our hospitals. We need them in our teaching, you know, environment. But we need you to come legally.
1: In talking about what is deemed a safe country, one of the countries that some EU members are trying to send people who they feel pose a risk back to is Afghanistan. A Taliban delegation is coming to the European Parliament this month to discuss this. Do you personally believe Afghanistan should be deemed a safe country?
2: Again, you know what? I think we need to look at each country on the merits of the positions. And actually, that needs to be done periodically, because a country that might be safe today mightn't necessarily be safe in 6 months' time, as we see with Iran, for argument's sake, even though it hasn't been.
1: Can you imagine a country under the Taliban rule that is preventing women from leaving their homes or children going to school?
2: Personally, no. Yeah. And I think that's why it's so important that the power that's vested within the parliament are the people who make those decisions. Just because we deem a country safe doesn't mean that applicants for asylum can't come from those countries, because a country might be perfectly safe and somebody might be still being persecuted because of their LGBTQI status, for argument's sake. But it does make it that little bit harder, and the bar for you to prove that you are being persecuted obviously needs to be provided and grounded in evidence.
1: Just before we let you go, you're being very clear in our conversation that you don't want misinformation and disinformation to be out there, and you're working very hard to make sure that that's clear in what you say. Other politicians do not behave the same way, and they will push rhetoric and continue to center immigrants and migrants, however they came, legal or illegally, as a source of problems in their country. How do you fight that kind of misinformation?
2: So, do you know, the only way I can tell you we do it is you counter it loudly and boldly. And I think that's a new approach, because, and I'd be very honest with you, because I think we were somewhat afraid to have that conversation a number of years ago for fear that it would be construed as being either racist, you know, or classist or something, you know, as opposed to actually saying all that's wrong here is that we haven't got a uniform rule system here that's being applied fairly. We completely agree, and I'm from Ireland. We could not run our health service without immigrants coming to this country legally. What we're really trying to do is that the people who've come through the asylum system, who unfortunately are given negative decisions, mm-hmm. don't flout the system and try and stay through the back door. And to answer the specific question that you gave to me, the one thing that has to be really, really important and said often and really repeated is that the people that come here are human beings. And whatever the reason it is that they've decided to come to use the system to try and get here, you absolutely know it's because they only want to have a better life for either themselves or their family. That's a human trait, and we need to treat these people with dignity and respect. And that's at every single stage of the return system, the deportation system, the third country hub, if that's where they choose to go. They're human beings, and we need to treat them with the dignity and respect that you would expect anybody else to be treating me.
1: Regina Doherty, I'm very glad we could speak. Thanks for coming on our show.
2: Thank you, Neil. A pleasure. Thank you.
0: Regina Doherty is an Irish MEP with the European People's Party. She's in Dublin.

0: This, of course, is A Whole New World from the Disney movie Aladdin, a song that is very likely tugging at your heartstrings. And you can put that down to nostalgia or the arrangement or the fact that it reminds you of Aladdin and Jasmine sharing a romantic ride on a magic carpet. But ultimately, those are all secondary to the astounding voice of Peebo Bryson. Mr. Bryson died yesterday. He was 75 years old. The Grammy Award-winning artist, known as the Voice of Love, recorded A Whole New World alongside duet partner Regina Bell. He also sang the theme from Beauty and the Beast with Celine Dion. And in a 2018 interview, he talked about breathing life into those songs.
1: You have to understand something about the Disney songs for us. You know, they don't come with, like, instructions or no one's there to even suggest anything. You have to go Marcus Aurelius. What is the thing in and of itself? What does it do? What is its nature? And you have to understand that Beauty and the Beast is an abject lesson to children around the globe to look past the physical in order to find true beauty. A Whole New World represents every hope and promise and every dream that anybody's ever going to have.
0: Peebo Bryson speaking in a 2018 interview with YouTuber Tim Lampley. In the hours since his death, tributes have been pouring in from friends and fellow musicians, including from his A Whole New World collaborator, Regina Bell. And we reached her today in Atlanta, Georgia.
2: Regina Bell, you more than once, many times, have stood in a place where most of us would never have had the chance to, and that is to stand on stage and sing with someone that you admire and someone who many people admired, Peebo Bryson. What did it feel like to sing with him?
3: It's interesting you should ask that because initially standing on stage with him was, you know, a little intimidating. However, he kind of, I don't know, flexed that away with his character, with his persona, and just with his love for the music and ultimately his love for me. I always say Peebo was my iron. Mm-hmm. So, you know, I'm a believer, and the Bible talks about iron sharpening iron. Mm-hmm. My best Regina came out standing alongside Peebo on a stage.
2: Your voices sound so perfect together, so beautiful together. Did you recognize that from the first time you were able to sing together?
3: You know, I get to live with a really great comment that my duet partner told me. And one of the things that people said to me was that everybody doesn't know how to duet. Many people don't understand how to respect one another. There's space and time that has to be reflected from each person as we give each other the space and time to do what it is that we do. And he told me that I was a natural at that. And I think I'm going to live with that for the rest of my life.
2: You met when you were still a college student. What happened there? What do you remember about that first meeting?
3: Well, I was in charge of getting the entertainment for the African American students at Rutgers University while I was attending there, and it was for a Kwanzaa festival. Of course, being over the department, I chose all the people that I liked.
2: As you should.
3: So I got Peebo and Phyllis Hyman. But when he walks in the door for his sound check, he walks through the door with Roberta Flack. And when I tell you,
2: what?
3: I was floored. I lost my entire mind. I couldn't get myself together, you know. So he's already somebody who I, you know, deeply respected in the industry and just really marveled after. But now you're walking in the door with yet another icon that I grew up with. That meant the world to me. And she was just hanging out. So, you know, I got a 2-for-1 in that area. So he did not disappoint when he came on stage.
2: Do you remember what he said?
3: And, well, he did his show. He did his entire show. But, you know, of course, the favorite is Feel the Fire, Crosswinds. I mean, it didn't matter. Peebo is one of those people who could sing the phone book and you would be grateful. Whenever he came to the mic, you knew you were going to get this display or this understanding of the epitome of what love is just through his voice.
2: Did he tell you about why that was important to him? Because there's this interesting quote he told the Philadelphia Tribune, "I'm trying to show men that it's okay to be sensitive and sensual instead of feeling like they have to be macho," unquote. Did he talk about that, or was it just, you know, the music and what he was singing made it clear to you?
3: Well, I was blessed with the fact that he was generous with some of his life. And so he was transparent with me. And apparently, you know, things in his life educated him on being a man in another sense, that it's okay to show your vulnerability.
2: Yeah, and forward thinking, ahead of his time in many ways. He spoke with our CBC Music colleagues several years ago, giving an oral history of Beauty and the Beast, the making of the song, which he sang, of course, uh-huh. He duetted with Celine Dion. We also get a glimpse into another side of his personality. He didn't take any BS. He talked about fighting to have him and Celine on the Oscars stage. Is that also the Peebo Bryson you knew?
3: Yes. He was a fighter. So, you know, he let it be known that, you know, that we worked hard to get to where we are. And there's certain things we shouldn't have to boast for, certain things that we shouldn't have to fight for. He fought for doors to be open for, you know, not just myself and Celine Dion. He fought for it just, I think, from a musical sense.
2: I know you were at the hospital in his final days. As much as you're willing to share, Regina, what were those moments like for you?
3: It's rough, you know, Neil. I think the hardest part for me is that, okay, so I'm a believer, and I know that, you know, I know that we're not here permanently. I know that we all have to take that trek. And I, like my mother always says, you know, it's not bad leaving here if you got some place to go. I had not considered him leaving. Mm-hmm. And then when I go to the hospital, I see him in that state, and I'm looking at Tanya, his wife, and, you know, the tears and the fact that she just doesn't really have the words. I think what brings tears to my eyes is that I'm not going to be on stage with him again. I'm not going to have an opportunity to look at him and dance with him, because we always dance on A Whole New World. So all of that came to mind when I was holding his hand at the hospital and, you know, bringing tears to my eyes.
2: Regina, it's very generous of you to share those moments with us. I'm very sorry for your loss. I do hope you take comfort in knowing that what you did together means a lot to a lot of people, and I'm so glad we could speak today. Thank you.
3: Thank you for having me. Thank you for giving me a chance to talk about my friend.
0: Regina Bell is a singer and a longtime friend and collaborator of the late Peebo Bryson. We reached her in Atlanta, Georgia. And here is Mr. Bryson once more with his 1978 hit, I'm So Into You.

0: The video shows a murder victim handcuffed by police as he lies on the ground dying, and it has caused chaos in the English city of Southampton. On Monday, 23-year-old Vikram Digwa was sentenced to life in prison for the murder of 18-year-old Henry Novak, and police body camera footage was released showing Mr. Novak being restrained while his murderer, who told police that he'd been the victim of a racist attack, looked on. There was immediate reaction from the right. Nigel Farage, leader of the Reform Party, said that this was evidence of, quote, anti-white prejudice in the police force and that people should react with, quote, pure cold rage, unquote. And far-right agitator Tommy Robinson urged people to gather outside the local police station. What followed were widespread protests throughout Southampton last night in which 11 police officers were wounded. Sarah Bogle is the leader of the Southampton City Council. We reached her in Southampton.
1: Councillor, I know you went to the scene today. What did you see in the aftermath of what happened last night?
2: Well, I mean, there was a lot of disturbance in the area where Henry died, and that's where damage was done, mostly to people's properties and general sort of, you know, the street sort of stuff flown around and bins thrown around and stuff like that. To be honest, it's not actually looking that bad because we have an amazing cleansing team who literally got up in the early hours of this morning to go to get started and clear up the mess and to assess any further damage that might have been caused by these protesters who then turned violent, because the initial protest wasn't violent, but it started fairly peacefully, maybe loudly, but it didn't, you know, people have a right to protest. But for some reason, they decided to go and walk about a mile up the road to where the incident happened. And then that's when things got very, very unpleasant.
1: What are you hearing from people who live and work and have businesses in the community?
2: Well, I think, you know, people obviously very upset, very concerned. And there's been a lot of engagement with both businesses and residents and the wider community and the wider residents of the city, because it's not something that we experience very often. It's a very rare occurrence. Generally, it's a safe city. And it's just unacceptable weaponizing of what is basically an enormous tragedy. An 18-year-old young man has lost his life through a stabbing incident. And this has been weaponized by the far right and by unscrupulous politicians and various other actors who I have no time for and are really have unwelcome interventions that they have made. Is really just, you know, fan the flames.
1: Do you know if the people who participated in what happened after the peaceful protests, as you said, are they from your community?
2: Well, we believe quite a few people came from outside the city. We can't, you know, prove that completely because it's not always obvious, but there did seem to be quite a lot of people from outside, and there was some coordination through some of the far-right organisations and individuals to sort of encourage people to come down to Southampton, as it were. Mm-hmm. So it's definitely not something I recognise in our city. We have a very tolerant traditions. We're very, you know, it's a port city, very diverse, 160 languages spoken. Mm-hmm. It's a small city. It's only about 250,000 people, but it's a very, very close and friendly and you know, happy and comfortable with its diversity, and communities generally get on very well.
1: I wonder what questions you have for police after having seen the video that so many people are talking about and reacting to.
2: Sure, I have questions. We have had a briefing today from the police about their actions. They have now referred themselves to what we call the IOPC, which is basically the, you know, investigating independent body for the police. I'm not judge and jury. I wasn't there on the night, you know, so I can't. I don't think it's fair to comment on something that's already now going through due process. So just like any judge and jury, you know, Henry Novak's murderer faced judge and jury, and he was found guilty and sentenced to life. This is another investigation that we'll see its course over the next 2 or 3 months, and then we'll follow through the learnings from that and continue to work with the police as they go forward.
1: There is a 2022 Police Race Action Plan, which was, you know, working to tackle racial inequalities in policing. The National Police Chiefs Council has said it's going to review its anti-racism guidelines in the wake of everything it's happening. Are you worried that that work might be undermined or thrown out because of the reaction to this case?
2: I think we'll just have to wait and see. There's a lot of need to sort of cool things down, really. People are very quick to react and call for all sorts of things, which is the nature of politics on a 24-hour cycle. But, I think we just need to allow, you know, investigation of what happened. And I'm sure there'll be some robust recommendations emerging. And I've heard some very constructive words from the Prime Minister, from the Home Secretary about the case, and also condemning the manipulation and weaponization of this very sad incident. It's a tragedy. So it's exactly the opposite of what Henry Novak's father wished for as he stood outside the court. He expressly said, do not, you know, take advantage of this. And then these people did the exact opposite of his wishes and what I want to do, and I know my colleagues do across all the parties, actually, you know, is to respect his wishes.
1: You were only just elected just about 2 weeks ago. Yeah, you've been on the job for 2 weeks now.
2: Yeah, I mean, I've been a councillor a long time and cabinet, but yeah, leader only 2 weeks, which is quite a baptism of fire.
1: How are you feeling personally about what is happening, but also having to tackle it in this way?
2: I mean, personally, I'm just really upset. You know, I'm upset for, I mean, first about, you know, this horrible tragedy. I'm upset for the people of Southampton and all the services have had to step up and deal with what has just been a really awful couple of days, and particularly last night. But I've also been really amazingly impressed by the way people have stepped up. So many people willing to engage. Some of the faith leaders have also reached out and said, how can we help? And there's that real coming together. Southampton's always been very good at coming together at times of crisis, you know, right from the Blitz right through to now. And we've had many other crises that we've dealt with, and I'm sure we can come through this and be stronger together. That's how I believe, and I'm sure we can rise above this.
1: Councillor, thank you.
2: Thank you very much.
0: Sarah Bogle is the leader of the Southampton City Council. That's where we reached her.

0: President Stephanie Duick told CBC reporter Megan Ketchison what she saw.
1: Well, it started with the mobile warning of tornado in the area, but it was still kind of sunny here. I kind of chuckled at it. So I went outside and watched the clouds getting darker and weirder, and the rain and the wind was weird. And then all of a sudden it went like almost silent. And I went out back just to gather a couple things. So just in case, I didn't want no debris flying kind of deal. And I peeked over the fence and I saw a funnel cloud. And then I went out front to the where the video shows. And my neighbor and I were standing there talking and watching the big funnel cloud or tornado coming kind of towards us. It was getting closer. I happened to notice that it looked almost like two or three of them that were very close together. But then once that lightning strike hit when I was not looking at the tornado, and that's when the wind picked up bad, the rain and everything, and that's when I ran in. I got my daughter to the basement with our cats and watched the power dim a few times as it was going by. I kept checking the basement window and watching it go by us. That was the most intense thing I've ever seen in my life.
2: That's wild. What did it sound like while you were in the basement?
1: You could hear the wind hitting the building. It was so fast too. It within 5 minutes it was gone. Like watching it coming in was more wild than it actually coming through our unit, through the town, I guess. And I'm really glad that it didn't fully form, because it could have been way worse. 100% could have been way worse. Never in my life have I ever seen anything like this before. Never.
2: And how old's your daughter?
1: She's 12, but she's nonverbal autistic, so she doesn't understand none of that. She just saw me panicking and shoving her under the stairs. Ever since the movie Twister, I have been just so fascinated with them, but I've never seen them in person until yesterday. I went a whole lifetime almost without seeing anything to now, and wow, that was huge.
0: That was Stephanie Duick talking to the CBC's Megan Ketchison.

0: This month, ships will be heading to remote waters from the ocean off North Carolina to the seas between Iceland and Greenland to begin the long, hard work of dismantling most of a major deep-sea scientific research network called the Ocean Observatories Initiative, or OOI. With over 900 sophisticated undersea instruments in the Atlantic and Pacific, it delivers real-time data on ocean currents, marine ecosystems, and coastal conditions, information that is used to forecast storms and manage fisheries and track the effects of climate change. It cost more than $300 million U.S. to put into place and about $50 million a year to operate. But now that work is largely coming to an end. Last month, the Trump administration announced that shutting down most of the network, quote, aligns with its strategy for a nimbler approach to scientific priorities, unquote. The move came days after the president fired the board of the National Science Foundation, which funds and oversees the project. Craig McLean served as the acting chief scientist and the director of research for the National Oceanic and Atmospheric Administration. He was removed from that post under the first Trump administration and returned to it under President Biden. He is now retired. We reached him in Washington, D.C.
1: Craig, you spent more than four decades at the National Oceanic and Atmospheric Administration. So when you think about these scientific instruments, knowing what they do, being pulled out of the water, this network being pulled apart, what's your gut reaction?
2: Oh, it's very deflating. It's very disappointing. And if I can look over those 40 years at where ocean science was when I first started and how we measured and characterized the ocean then versus what this OOI initiative has really shown us can be done, it's remarkable. And it's devastating to the science community to see it removed. This is exquisite measurements of so many different characteristics of the ocean. And we never could achieve this level of precision 40 years ago when I first started. So to see it developed

0: in place and capable, and then to see it removed just pushes us back in scientific knowledge at an irresponsible level.
1: We did reach out to the National Science Foundation for a comment. As you and I are speaking, we've not yet heard back from them, but they did release a statement that begins, quote, NSF is not canceling the Ocean Observatories Initiative. All previously collected OOI data will remain accessible, unquote. What do you make of that? A decade's worth of data. Is that enough?
0: Well, it's a rather meek recovery from the extent of the withdrawal of the system that they're pronouncing. A decade of data is better than no data, and 3 or 4 decades of data would be even better to answer the questions for which this system was originally created. So if we go back in time, we would lower devices into the water to make measurements at one time of the year at that one location, and maybe go back a year later. So much could happen in those other 364 days. Here, with constant steady state measurements, the signature of the ocean is measured across so many different parameters that we really wind up with a complete knowledge that's automatically collected, and we don't have to be there in order to do it. So to say only 10 years is enough when the system was designed to be in place for multiple decades, to really answer questions as to how much variability there is in the natural behavior of the ocean over time, and then also in being able to look at that and determine how much of that may be induced by human action over time.
1: What would you say to those who argue that it's just too expensive, $48 million a year?
0: If you and I had to write the check personally, we couldn't. But when you look at the size of large governments, including the United States government, and what the United States is spending around the world today at the irresponsible initiations of the Trump administration, $48 million is readily affordable, and the scientific benefits of understanding far outweigh those expenses.
1: Democratic Senator Sheldon Whitehouse from Rhode Island posted on social media yesterday, writing, quote, fossil fuel is heating our oceans by the zettajoule. So Trump's corrupt fossil fuel stooges want to turn off the monitors, unquote. Is that, in your view, what is happening here?
0: I know Senator Sheldon Whitehouse, and I respect him greatly. I think he has a very strong point that he is making here. And the questions of why this system is being shut down to frustrate the many scientists who work in their research and are enriched by the data that's generated here, why that's happening, why that was chosen, is a question that can only go back to the White House and or the impression of the people who are politically appointed downstream at lower levels of government, but feel an allegiance to the utterances of President Trump. And clearly, President Trump has aligned his policies with the benefits to the oil and gas industries and the belief that high energy revenue now is better than the secure future we might have in years down the line. And it's so shallow and short-sighted. It's alarming.
1: Is there a chance to save it, or is this a done deal at this point?
0: It will take time to recover this array. Ship time, ship availability is yet to be, as I understand it, yet to be determined. But over the course of roughly 16 months was the time frame that I believe the NSF or the principal investigator for this whole project had described the recovery of the material. And many things could happen in between. Perhaps there could be a consortium of philanthropies that could step forward and say, this scientific research is too important, we don't want to lose it, and provide some funding, with the hope that no philanthropy wants to fund something indefinitely, but that a bridge to a future administration with a different outlook on the value of this work might emerge after the next presidential election, and there could be a return to this array. The harm is that it's very expensive and time-consuming to install these very sophisticated devices. You can rip it out pretty easily, but it takes time to put it back. And it's a remarkably short-sighted investment. It would be much the same as making it to the moon again, putting in a station, and then ripping the station out because you've lost interest in it.
1: some of our listeners may remember what's come to be known as Sharpiegate, when in his first administration, Donald Trump displayed a hurricane forecast map that was altered to support comments he made that falsely suggested a hurricane was heading for Alabama. You were acting chief scientist at the National Oceanic and Atmospheric Administration at that time. You called for an investigation into Sharpiegate, and then you were removed from your position. Do you see a connection between what happened to you and what is happening now with the OOI?
0: Well, the tactics are the same. The Trump personality is very vindictive, and anyone who disagrees with his beliefs or his sayings is certainly a target. In terms of why the ocean observatories were selected as to be removed by the National Science Foundation, it's hard to say whether this came with an instruction from much higher to shut that particular activity down. In terms of my personal circumstance, I really think it was just I was inconvenient in the voice that I was raising, and they chose to bring someone in who had very different views than the very contemporary understanding of climate science.
1: Craig, I'm very glad we could speak. Thank you for this.
0: My pleasure, and thank you for your interest.
2: Craig McLean served as acting chief scientist and director of research for the National Oceanic and Atmospheric Administration. We reached him in Washington, D.C.

0: Time Out magazine has compiled a list of what its editors say are the 14 best burgers in the world right now. Number one is a place in Tokyo called Smash Things, which serves an extremely thin Japanese Wagyu beef patty on a milk bun. Number two is in Cape Town, a hefty patty, also Wagyu beef with Wagyu-infused caramelized onions. Three is a place in Madrid. Four is in London. Six is in Paris. But number five is from a little spot in Montreal called Casse-Croûte Mange dans Manhood, the Happy Ending Burger, which is a multi-patty affair with all the fixings on a brioche bun. Frankly, it is not pretty, but it's not a beauty contest. Michel Lim is the creator of the Happy Ending Burger, and he had no idea he'd be on the list.
1: We really didn't expect this at all. The lineups are pretty crazy, and we were just adapting to a whole new reality. our restaurant was already pretty busy, and it's just now it's... Yeah, the lineups are insane.
2: Yeah. How long are people waiting these days?
1: Like now, they can wait at least 45 minutes to an hour just to get their order. So it's we always serve double smash cheeseburgers. And I think the particularity of our burger is that we grind our meat in-house. It's a special blend. It's a secret blend. Actually, you know, I was eating a steak during the year where I was doing the test, and I was trying to find my signature seasoning, and I tried like paprika, smoked paprika, garlic powder, onion powder, different types of peppers, and at the end of the day, I had a steak, and I was like, I think this is it. Steak shines when you put salt and pepper on it. And that's it. So you don't get distracted by any other things. And I think that's where we're going with Mange dans Manhood. We didn't try to reinvent the wheel. We just wanted to do something classic that's going to be timeless. I personally enjoy a burger when it's not like you're not wearing half of it on your shirt, or, you know, it's not dripping all over. So just wrapping it in a certain way,
2: yeah.
1: Having... You know, just the right amount of toppings, a burger should be easy to eat.
0: Michel Lim speaking with the CBC's Sean Henry, host of Daybreak Montreal.

0: Josh and Erica McKay thought things were getting better. Their sister, Anne Victoria Martin McKay, had struggled with addiction for a long time. Ultimately, she had become homeless, but she'd gotten help and eventually found somewhere to live, a tiny home in a community housing complex in Fredericton, New Brunswick. Then in early 2025, Ms. Martin McKay relapsed and had to leave her accommodations and the security they provided. And in March, her siblings got the news that they dreaded. Ms. Martin McKay had been found dead in the burned-out remains of a homeless encampment. Now Josh and Erica are telling their sister's story in the hopes it could prevent another heartbreaking loss.
1: She had been in shelters. I think she was in a rooming house at one point. And then she did end up going and getting herself clean. She did enter rehab, and she did end up into a tiny home.
2: What happened to that arrangement?
1: Addiction again.
3: And and they don't allow
1: that's the
3: issues like that in the community, and so she was removed from the community. Mm-hmm. But you know, when you get removed from that community, where do you go? We understand that there's rules in the community. They have to do what they have to do to keep people safe. Keep people who are in that community who are trying to better their lives and you know, climb out of whatever situation they may be in. You know, everybody there is trying to get better or be better. We would prefer there to be a plan when somebody does leave or is removed or whatever the case may be. For somebody that's their escape plan, that's their chance to climb out and to be housed. The great tragedy of this is that she was doing so well. She was doing everything right. She was, and then we had been prepared for years to get the call that we had lost her to addiction. Mm-hmm. We weren't ready to get the call that we lost her because she was trying to keep warm.
1: When people would see her, I know they're thinking, you know, nothing but an addict or, you know, and I know who she is or what she's like if she wasn't an addict. And I know in the addiction, they do things that they probably normally wouldn't do. She wanted to help people.
3: We see the posts and the comments online. We see people filming, people who are on the street for no reason other than to film it and post it for clicks or likes or make snide comments. We just want to reiterate they're people. But a little bit of empathy goes a long way. Try to understand that, you know, these are people who would rather not be there.
0: Erica and Josh McKay recently lost their sister, Anne Victoria Martin McKay, in a fire. They were talking to the CBC's Aidan Cox.

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3: You are my partner. If you win, I win. If you go down, I go down. That's how it works. Trust me.
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5: From CBC News, The World This Hour, I'm Neil Herland. Israel and Lebanon have just agreed to renew their ceasefire and create a series of security zones where Hezbollah militants would be banned. Yechiel Leitner is the Israeli ambassador to the United States.
6: Hezbollah is going to understand there is now an agreement between Israel and Lebanon, backed by the United States. Special units in the Lebanese army will take control of various areas and gradually spread out throughout the south, so we don't go into another pattern where Israel leaves, Hezbollah comes back.
5: The latest agreement comes after the U.S. mediated talks in Washington. The militant group Hezbollah is funded by Iran and was not part of the negotiations. Israel and Lebanon will meet again the week of June 22nd with the goal of reaching a comprehensive agreement. The U.S. is pitching a curveball, a new 10% tariff. The Trump administration alleges that Canada and other nations are failing to enforce bans on goods made with forced labor. Tom Parry has more.
7: Is the new U.S. tariff a negotiating tactic in CUSMA negotiations?
8: Prime Minister Mark Carney facing questions about the latest tariff threats out of Washington. U.S. President Donald Trump eyeing a new 10% levy against dozens of countries, including Canada, alleging they haven't done enough to keep goods made with forced labor out of their supply chains.
9: Tariffs, this is not a surprise. It's something.
8: Carney pointing out these proposed tariffs would not apply to goods covered by CUSMA, the trade deal between Canada, the U.S., and Mexico.
9: We would still have the best trade deal of any of the U.S. trade counterparts.
8: Carney says Canada takes the issue of forced labor seriously, though some see the real motivation here as Trump trying to regain control of his protectionist agenda after the U.S. Supreme Court struck down much of his tariff regime earlier this year. Tom Parry, CBC News, Ottawa.
5: Meantime, the U.S. ambassador to Canada is praising a separate move by the Carney government. On social media, Pete Hoekstra says he welcomes Ottawa's decision to ask the Canadian telecom regulator to back down from plans to raise fees on American streaming giants. Mark Miller is the Minister of Culture. He says the government wants to keep streaming affordable for Canadian consumers and plans to give $600 million to Canadian producers to make up for the lost fees.
10: We don't agree entirely with the CRTC's decision, directing the CRTC to review that decision, and from now until then, we'll be making sure that people actually get the money they've been asking for.
5: U.S. streaming giants and Republican lawmakers had voiced displeasure over Canada's planned fee hike. Newly released body cam footage is fueling outrage in Britain. It shows police handcuffing an 18-year-old as he lay dying from stab wounds after he was attacked by a stranger. Chris Brown reports.
11: Henry Novak's family explicitly pleaded that his murder not be used to stoke hatred in the United Kingdom. But key figures from the country's far right, including Reform UK leader Nigel Farage, appear determined to trigger another incendiary battle over race regardless.
12: We're living under two-tier policing.
11: Novak, an 18-year-old university student, was stabbed to death in December of last year by a man he randomly passed walking home.
13: I've got swollen eyes.
11: His attacker, Vikram Digwa, a Sikh, lied and told police Novak racially abused and assaulted him. As the body cam video revealed when it was released this week, police didn't believe a bleeding Novak was hurt when they handcuffed him before he died. Prime Minister Keir Starmer urged patience so independent investigators can examine the police conduct.
14: We must not allow this tragedy to be hijacked by anyone who seeks to divide us.
11: Chris Brown, CBC News, London.
5: In the NBA Finals, the New York Knicks beat the San Antonio Spurs tonight to win Game 1. Final score, 105-95. And that is your World This Hour. For CBC News, I'm Neil Herland.
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15: In the movies, she is a convenient myth. In reality, she was flesh and blood. In the movies, she was a full-grown woman. In reality, she was 11 or 12, and he was nearly three times her age. In the movies, they are in love. She protected him, and he was her savior. In reality, she was stolen. In the movies, there was a happy ending. In reality, she died of disease thousands of kilometers from her home. Hey, I'm Ganyetio, and today on Telling Our Twisted Histories, we are going just around the river bend and decolonizing the word Pocahontas. In most Indigenous communities, to learn something, you're told to watch, and especially to listen. We've been told we're in a post-colonial period, but we know that the processes of colonialism are still at play, and their consequences impact our communities every day. For a long time, we have been talked about, labeled, studied, categorized, but now it's time for us to do the talking. Please leave any stereotypes at the door, and as you listen, keep this word in mind, mamu. In the Innu-Amun language, mamu means together. To bring you this series, we traveled to 15 Indigenous communities from 11 different homelands whose traditional territories now host the provinces of Quebec, New Brunswick, and Labrador. We spoke with 75 Inuit, Métis, and First Nations people to bring you their voices directly. So together, we will decolonize our world and ourselves, one word at a time. Now listen up and let us tell you our stories as we explore and unravel our twisted histories. It can be hard to separate the myth of Pocahontas from the actual history. And today on Telling Our Twisted Histories, we honor the person behind the story. Her real name, in fact, was Matoaka. And she lived in what is now known as the state of Virginia in the early 1600s. If we want to decolonize the myth of Pocahontas, we have to ask who she really was and what parts of her story were changed or left out and why. Who benefits from the idea of Pocahontas, the Disney princess, and not the person herself? Here's Ganyangkehaga educator and historian Michael Rice from the community of Kahnawake.
16: Pocahontas was the daughter of a Powhatan chief. And she had met and she had tried to be a cultural intermediary between her people and the colonists down in Virginia. And what I know is that because she had helped the early colonists, they've elevated her almost to, she's pretty close to a saint in American history. Pocahontas was someone doing what most Native women tried to do in those days, because the women had the power in the village, was trying to reconcile different points of view so people could get along. And unfortunately, because she didn't write a dictionary or a diary like most people did in historical times, we don't have her point of view, because for European men, whatever a woman thought or said, they never wrote down. All we see is pictures of her, what they think she looked like or she said, but we don't know what she actually said. But when you look at it, what she was doing was she was trying to exercise the women's traditional role of being the power brokers and being the leadership in the village, which is often missing from North American history, colonial history. We don't have a lot of the written records of what the women actually thought and said, because the European writers, even though they heard them say something, would just say, oh, well, she will write in one line. A woman spoke for 20 minutes, but it wasn't translated.
2: Who's got the microphone now? An Indigenous woman. We've come a long way since then,
15: And as Indigenous women, we are reclaiming our voices in our communities, in our societies, and in our histories. Now, here are some of the Indigenous people we talked to. Let's start off with Olivia Ike Duncan of the Inuit community of Kujuak.
17: It's so funny because my boyfriend had just played this movie the other night as we were lying in bed with Neva. And we were just, oh my God. Like, and Neva at 5 doesn't really get it, doesn't take offense or anything. You know, I don't know. I didn't realize either. I loved Pocahontas. But again, you learn the history and you have the understanding in the background, and it's just so painful again.
15: Doreen Petekwe, Atikamekw in Manawan.
18: Ben oui, moi c'est ça que je dis quand je vais en voyage. Tu viens d'où, Amérindienne, quand ils comprennent pas Pocahontas.
15: When I'm traveling and people ask me, "Where are you from?" and I say I'm a Native American, and they don't understand until I say Pocahontas. Joshua Kawapit from the Cree community of Wapmagstui.
19: Pocahontas? No, I never met her. If a woman as Pocahontas would be an insult. Because I don't really know the history of Pocahontas, but what I've read is not really a good image of imagery of a or just stereotype of a Native woman.
15: Michael Rice, Ganyankehaga from the community of Kahnawake.
16: Sadly, she's another Aboriginal woman that was taken, and a whole story was made out of her, most of it which was not factual.
15: Bryce Morrison, Métis from Winnipeg, living in Quebec City.
20: Well, of course, when you hear the word Pocahontas, you always, in my growing up, we always thought of a beautiful Indian girl. But now realizing and understanding the true story of Pocahontas, of course, we have to recognize that this is probably one of the first examples of murdered and missing women. So this woman was maybe taken against her will and shown off like a trophy. And she was a child bride, and she was probably 14 years old. And it just shows the savagery of the colonizers and the way that they actually treated women.
15: For Indigenous women in particular, the word Pocahontas takes on a different meaning, especially when it's someone else calling you Pocahontas. I dare somebody to call me Pocahontas. Here are Jillian Delaronde, Pepper Obomsawin, and Jody Daibo in the Ganyankehaga community of Kahnawake.
21: I think any Indigenous person, and women especially, would be offended if somebody was calls you Pocahontas.
22: Know that if anybody calls me Pocahontas, I take up those offense.
21: Oh, yeah, definitely. Yeah. Actually, you know what's funny? No one would ever call me Pocahontas because I don't have that dark skin and I don't have those features. And I think people who do get offended by that. Like, I would, you know, like if someone's like, oh, yeah, she's like easy Pocahontas. I'd be like, no.
15: And just like the myth of Pocahontas puts a cheery smile on a twisted history, so does the idea of imagining Indigenous women as modern-day Pocahontases. Here's Pepper Obomsawin again.
22: Disney took that story and over-sexualized this young woman. Then you have the image of her kind of with the off shoulder and low, you know, being, again, going back to being an object
21: right. From
22: its original story, objectifying and then over-sexualizing. And that's an issue that we know today is a huge issue with our women. It's why
21: Definitely.
22: We have such a huge crisis with missing and murdered Indigenous women, is the fact that our value system and the way that our women are just kind of created and recreated in the public eye, it's problematic, and this is the spinoff of it, right? So it's just a representation of those two extremes, which again just feeds those stereotypes of available, sexual, objectifiable.
15: We couldn't do an episode about decolonizing the myth of Pocahontas without talking about Disney. The 1995 cartoon has cemented this image of the good Indian in our minds, who wants peace and for us to care about the earth, but isn't angry about all that genocide and ecological destruction. Once again, here is Olivia Ike Duncan.
17: It's so ouch when you understand that and understand the truth. I couldn't even believe that Disney still has the movie on Disney Plus. Like in 2021, with everything that's going on, they're still playing this, and it's not even kind of like fixed up, you know? They're making it all seem wonderful and fun.
15: The tropes about Indigenous people found in Pocahontas are found throughout Hollywood, from Fern Gully to Dances with Wolves to even more modern films like The Revenant or James Cameron's Avatar. We see the same stereotypes played to again and again. Here's Lisa Dutcher of the Wolastoqe Nation, living in Fredericton.
1: It kind of just plays into a lot of the white savior mentality, Pocahontas being rescued by John Smith or whoever it was, you know, the white man who swept her away from her people, and now she's going to live a civilized life. I mean, it's, if that's the fairy tale we want to tell, whether it be Kevin Costner and Dances with Wolves or Pocahontas, it's always that white savior mentality that exists in a lot of these movies that I think really makes Native people look less than. You know, and I think that's kind of always the underlying message that comes out in those stories, is that we need to be saved from ourselves, or, you know, we need to be changed. So I have no use for it.
15: Hank Phillips, Ganyangkehaga in Garnawage.
3: Just Disney just taking culture and reappropriating it so they can make money off of a cheesy love story from the 90s. They're all in it for money. They hire people who do some research, but then they get to the big executives and the production people who are like, oh, we can't have that because it's not marketable for children or whatever. So they boil it down, and the next thing you know, you have this whole entire image of what people think of natives and what went on back there, which, from a cartoon. That also gives everybody an image of what they think we are. It's like, we're not running around with headdresses all the time saying, how? We're here, we're brown skin, we've been around for thousands of years, and just treat us with respect and don't boil us down to a cartoon, because we're not cartoons.
15: Jacques Watso, from the Abenaki community of Odinak. It reinforces stereotypes, but it's just one of many cases, like the Chicago Blackhawks.
4: C'est le logo sportif, c'est le film, c'est les stéréotypes, c'est le championnat, c'est tout ça.
15: It's in sports logos, it's in films, it's stereotypes, it's all that.
4: C'est diffusé, l'image est planétaire de l'Indien, c'est pas comme ça, puis dans sa clé.
15: These images get spread around until they're everywhere, and now when people imagine an Indian, it's Pocahontas.

0: One of the problems with the myth of Pocahontas is that it places Indigenous people in a romanticized past. It's a way to not only rewrite history, but to imagine that we are no longer here. For Susie Obomsawin from the Abenaki community of Odinak, movies like Pocahontas are the source of a lot of the dated misconceptions about Indigenous people.
1: C'est comme ça nous figeait dans ce moment-là, tu sais, puis y a pas d'évolution, là, tu sais, on se fait encore dire comment tu sais que t'as pas tes vêtements à toi, puis t'es comme quel vêtement tu parles. T'sais.
0: It's like this. They really froze us in a moment. There's no room to evolve. You know, we get asked, where's our clothes? And when we ask, what clothes do you mean?
1: Ce que ça a créé comme image, ou comme, en tout cas, ça l'a nourri dans l'imaginaire des gens que si t'es autochtone, il faut que tu ressembles quasiment à Pocahontas. Là.
0: And it really creates this image of how we are supposed to look. Like if you're Indigenous, you're supposed to look like Pocahontas. Jody Daibo, Gonyokke Haga from the community of Kahnawake.
2: So, like, you know, yeah, they don't want to see... Oh, natives wearing suits and like, because it puts you up equal to them. So the image for people that was palatable of Native American people, like that's what they thought we were. And let's keep that like that. So people don't have to ask questions. Maybe, I don't know, like mainstream society kind of defines what things are when you don't have an idea of it, right?

0: One of the most important steps in decolonizing anything is education. These popular stereotypes like Pocahontas can be entry points into conversations and opportunities to educate people about our true histories. We go to Fredericton now to hear from Ron Tremblay of the Wolastoqe Nation as he tells us how he did exactly that teaching high school.
1: I taught 11-3 Native Studies in Ormacto High for around 10 years. And part of the curriculum that I personally developed, because I didn't follow, again, I don't obey well. I didn't follow the curriculum that they gave me to follow. I said, this is crap. So I created my own curriculum. So one of the modules that I created was about stereotypes. And part of that was I showed them about a portion of Pocahontas. I read the truth about that she was stolen and she was raped and she was probably one of the first murdered and missing indigenous women in our nations here. I had done a section on mascots, indigenous mascots, the Washington Redskins, Atlanta Braves, the Edmonton Eskimos, and Florida Seminoles. So I had these depictions of cartoons and how negative they were. What if a team was called the Washington Caucasians and show a redneck guy, you know, illustrated and stuff? So they kind of felt a little uncomfortably about me talking about that, but I wanted to show them the truth.
0: Sometimes the truth can be uncomfortable, but it's still the truth. Just like it can be uncomfortable to learn your favorite indigenous Disney princess has a story of real-life tragedy. Uncovering uncomfortable truths is part of learning. It's part of untwisting our histories. It allows us to know better and hopefully do better as well. I'm Ganye Tio. Thanks for listening as we decolonize the word Pocahontas. Join us next time on Telling Our Twisted Histories as we decolonize more words.

0: teaspoon of baking powder, a pinch of salt, and a bit of water. And mix it all together. And now we cook it. It's one of the staples that Indigenous people can't get enough of. And it's so simple to make that you can make this special bread anywhere. In a pan, in the oven, over the fire, or even under the fire. My name is Ganyeh Tio, and today on Telling Our Twisted Histories, we are decolonizing the word bannock. In most Indigenous communities, to learn something, you're told to watch, and especially to listen. We've been told we're in a post-colonial period, but we know that the processes of colonialism are still at play, and their consequences impact our communities every day. For a long time, we have been talked about, labeled, studied, categorized, but now it's time for us to do the talking. Please leave any stereotypes at the door, and as you listen, keep this word in mind, mamu. In the Innu-Amun language, mamu means together. To bring you this series, we travel to 15 Indigenous communities from 11 different homelands whose traditional territories now host the provinces of Quebec, New Brunswick, and Labrador. We spoke with 75 Inuit, Métis, and First Nations people to bring you their voices directly. So together, we will decolonize our world and ourselves, one word at a time. Now listen up and let us tell you our stories as we explore and unravel our twisted histories. Almost every Indigenous group has their own way of cooking bannock and even their own name for it.
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8: Well, that's an uskuligan. You fry it in the frying pan.
0: And no matter the occasion, from community feasts to family dinners across Indigenous communities, you will find bannock. Here is Mandy Hickey, Inuk, and her mom Annie from Nunavik, now living in Valleyfield, Quebec.
9: When I hear the word bannock, I immediately think of my grandma. When I stay with her in the summer, like when I go up and visit, there's usually a fresh batch of bannock every morning. Sometimes she'd make me make it with her.
10: Someone makes you bannock, it means they love you. You love them. It's something cooked and made by hand.
0: Bryce Morrison, Métis from Winnipeg, now living in Quebec City.
11: Bannock was like one of my earliest childhood memories because my grandfather would make it and he said that I would run with a piece of bannock down the hallway in my diapers and I wouldn't want to eat anything else and I would just be holding the bannock and I wouldn't give it to anybody.
0: Joshua Kawapit from the Cree community of Wapmagshtui.
12: We all love bannock, fried bread.
13: It's very popular here. 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It's really greasy.
0: Matthew Mukash, Cree from Wapmagshtui.
14: My son-in-law makes really good bannock. 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But we only eat it when we're on the land, you know. 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It's best when you cook it over the fire.
0: Jason Sikowak of the Inuit community of Rigolet.
15: It's kind of like an English muffin on the inside where it's all little holes and stuff, and it's still warm. 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
0: Audrey Isaac of the Mi'kmaq community of Listigouche.
16: I make it for my kids with the homemade baked beans, and all I know it is flour, and it's water with magic baking powder and a little salt. That's it. I know how to make it. You put it in a bowl and you only add enough water to make it sticky on the spoon. Put it in your oiled cast iron frying pan, be best one for that. And there you go, you have a nice breakfast bread.
2: When there's no molasses, some elders will not eat it.
16: Yeah.
2: So it's very traditional to have the molasses.
7: What'd you put on?
1: Oh, we put butter and molasses.
8: Oh, molasses is so good.
7: Good for your
8: iron. Good for beans.
7: Eh? And good for beans.
1: It's homemade beans. I'm not
0: Most people cook bannock in a pan over the heat. When you can tap on it like this and it sounds hollow, you know it's ready. Bannock and all its various names have been part of Indigenous life here for hundreds of years. And although it has adapted itself into so many different Indigenous communities in so many different ways, it is not Indigenous to here. When traders first brought flour, it must have seemed like a miracle to our ancestors. Especially for the nomadic and semi-nomadic northern peoples who carried everything on their backs as they moved between seasonal camps. Recipes for bannock go all the way back to those early days of contact. Here's Noah Swapi of the Naskapi community of Kowa Chikamach.
5: Bannock got adopted into our traditions, I guess. But we know it came from here. I guess the first peoples got heavily attracted to it. It became integrated in our traditional cooking. We can make bannock in several different ways. We even can bake it in ash from the heat and sand. I recently learned that the Naskapis did that too. I thought that only the Innu did that. You make a fire and you kind of separate the ashes and the heat and make like a hole in the sand and bury it in the sand and cover it again. And then you have to do that process, turn it over and cover it again. I guess it was an innovative way without having to rely on carrying a pan all the time. Just would use what you have.
0: In the early days, flour and other European goods were associated with three letters.
15: Hudson Bay Company, here before Christ, HBC.
0: That's Jason Sikowak from the Inuit community of Rigolet in Nunatsiavut.
15: Or the Hungry Belly Company we heard too back home, given the basics and when you have so little to start with, you make the best of it like we always do. And then it just became a part of who we are.
0: Olivia Ike Duncan from the Inuit community of Kujuak in Nunavik.
6: Like, we're known by bannock. Even though you're native, when you're bannock, when you eat bannock, bannock is kind of sad also because of why we have bannock, because of these were basic ingredients that were given to starving people, and we did the best and we survived with it. But traditionally, I don't think Inuit made any kind of bread back in the day before Hudson's Bay or anybody came up.
0: Jimmy Papati of the Anishinaabe Nation from Kitsisakik.
17: Au moment du contact avec le Hudson Bay est arrivé.
0: At the moment of contact, when the Hudson Bay Company arrived, they brought with them four things.
17: They brought the sugar, the salt, the farine, and the grease. Tout blanc. On a introduced that in our system, and it's at partir de là qu'on a inventé la bannock.
0: They brought sugar, salt, flour, and grease, all white. We introduced it into our cultures, and that is what brought about the invention of bannock. Bannock has definitely made a mark on our history. And for Joshua Kawapit from the Cree community of Wapmagstui in Iyuichi, to the east of the James Bay, he is reminded of this on a weekly basis.
13: Yeah, we actually have a name describing a day of the week. You have Monday, Tuesday, Wednesday, Thursday, Friday, Saturday. On the Friday, we call it Pukwashigangishika, which means flour day, like flour for bread. And on Saturday, we call it Matanoajishika, distribution day. I guess that's when they would receive it. I don't know. I guess it was when the federal agents were here. They would come with the flour on Friday and they would distribute it on Saturday.

0: And even though so many of us love the stuff, Bennick isn't always good for us. It was once prized because it was portable, filling, fast, and cheap. But all these things that once made it a valuable staple in Indigenous communities have now made it become yet another source of heavily refined carbohydrates. Healthy foods like fruits and veggies aren't always available or affordable in many Indigenous communities, especially those up north without road connections. Along with being cheap and filling, one of the things that makes bannock so appealing is that the ingredients won't spoil quickly. Here is Lisa Dutcher of the Wolastoqe Nation, now living in Fredericton.
1: It's one of those items that, you know, I have a love-hate relationship with because I love sweets. I love bread. I love the food that it makes with flour, but I also understand how detrimental it is to our health because I know that. But at the same time, I love to make fry bread.
0: Jillian Delaronde and Pepper Obomsawin in my community, Gahnawage.
2: I find it funny because it's totally a colonized food. That's for sure.
3: And it was
2: kind of why our health issues are in the situation they're in from to begin with, from rations and all of this stuff, you know. And I think it was just a cheap, accessible thing, and it just became a staple because you could feed a lot of people off of little produce, right?
3: There's fry bread or bannock. I mean, every one of us have a variation of it, but like Jill said, it's a colonized food. It's a food that came after colonization.
0: Bryce Morrison, Métis from Winnipeg, living in Quebec City.
4: It's really not healthy. I think it's led to some of the bad eating habits on our reserves because of its popularity. It's pure flour, pure sugar, and oil. It can't be good for us at all. Even at powwows and hot dog stands and Indian tacos, and we have to start giving our kids better examples of healthier choices that we can definitely eat at powwows. It would be a perfect place to teach our Indigenous children what to eat and what is healthy.
0: Caroline Einish, Naskapi, Kawawachikamach.
5: No, I guess that's why there's a lot of diabetes because they eat lots of potatoes.
6: Canned food.
5: And lots of sugar, canned
6: processed foods.
5: Bacon. We didn't have bacon.
6: We had porcupine.
0: Jimmy Papati of the Anishinaabe Nation from Kitsisakik.
7: On mangeait des plantes. On avait déjà la connaissance de manger ces plantes-là en termes de protéines, vitamines pour soutenir.
0: We ate plants. We already knew which plants to eat that would provide protein and vitamins to survive.
7: Avant tout, on est mangeurs de viande. 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
0: We used to eat meat that wasn't fried. We cooked it in water. We would smoke it, dry it, and we didn't need grease for frying before.
7: Pour moi, la bannique aujourd'hui représente une source, oui, de nourriture pour manger avec la viande ordinaire. 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
0: For me, bannock represents today. Yes, something tasty to eat with moose meat, but it is also dangerous.
7: Mais la bannock est venue nous tuer.
0: Bannock came to kill us.
8: C'est bon, la bannock.
0: I like bannock.

0: Yeah, luego. Like most food that makes us feel good and we have good memories associated with it, but it is not necessarily the most healthy. We should eat it in moderation. Many indigenous communities have found that the best way to reclaim food sovereignty and to reach a healthier diet that's better for the environment is to go back to the start and decolonize our plates. And truth be told, for most indigenous people, asking them to eat more of the traditional foods that we love is not really a hard sell. Here is Michael Rice from my community, Kahnawake.
1: I don't remember bannock per se in Mohawk culture. What was more prevalent for us, because we were horticulturists growing Asunigondenoso, the three sisters, corn, beans, and squash. We had different types of cornbread, and our cornbread, Ganatarokoe, was basically these small loaves with, depending on the community, some people use red kidney beans, some use white potato beans, some people use berries, some use strawberries. They're boiled, but then the day after, that's what I always like, they're cut up in slices and you can pan fry them with butter or oil. They're really good. And they last longer too, because you can wrap them up in wax paper so you can bring them with you.
0: I love cornbread. My community, we usually eat it on Sundays with steak or sausages and gravy all over it. And then the next day, you put it in the pan, sliced up, and fry it for breakfast. Noat Einish from the Naskapi community of Kawawa Chikamach.
2: We didn't have bread before. We didn't have bannock before.
3: We were healthy.
2: Nobody had bread. People used to trade food. Sometimes they would maybe moose or deer, different kinds of clothing. We were so healthy people.
0: Pepper Obamsawin, Abenaki, living in the Mohawk community of Kahnawake.
4: It was never our food. Never was our staple. And it's funny because now every community is associated with it in some sense.
2: Yeah.
4: You know, we always hear who's the best bannock maker or whatever it's become, but it's because over time it was a cheap food. A quick food could feed a lot of people, could sustain you for a long period of time. So that's why it became staples in our diet, as they were ripping us from our agriculture, taking our food security away.
0: Bryce Morrison, Métis from Winnipeg, living in Quebec City.
5: We need our nation sovereignty, then we need our food sovereignty, and then we need sovereignty of our spirit. And so until we have these things that are elements of our own healing, we're going to be sick people. We're going to have sick nations, sick kids, sick everything. And so we all know that if we sleep well, if we eat well, our emotions will be well and our spirit will be well. So it all kind of connects. And so you see the polarity of that in alcoholism, drug addiction, all the unhealthy aspects of most First Nations in Canada. They don't have the first thing that's the most important, and that's food.
0: Bannock has made itself at home in our communities, and many

0: Hi. Sorry I'm late. I was on my way over, and then I seen my cousin's auntie, and she needed me to give her a lift to the store and get her radio bingo cards and then the post office, and then we had to pick up her grandson, but it's okay. I'm here now. What are we talking about today? Indian time. Oh. Time is not an objective thing, and neither is the way we keep track of time. The first peoples have long lived in step with the rhythms of the seasons, the moon, and the cycles of the animals. In settler societies, being on time can be very important. But in indigenous communities, things tend to happen when they happen, not before and not later. My name is Gonyehtiyo, and today on Telling Our Twisted Histories, we are decolonizing Indian time. In most indigenous communities, to learn something, you're told to watch, and especially to listen. We've been told we're in a post-colonial period, but we know that the processes of colonialism are still at play, and their consequences impact our communities every day. For a long time, we have been talked about, labeled, studied, categorized, but now it's time for us to do the talking. Please leave any stereotypes at the door, and as you listen, keep this word in mind, mamu. In the Innu-Amun language, mamu means together. To bring you this series, we travel to 15 indigenous communities from 11 different homelands whose traditional territories now host the provinces of Quebec, New Brunswick, and Labrador. We spoke with 75 Inuit, Métis, and First Nations people to bring you their voices directly. So together we will decolonize our world and ourselves, one word at a time. Now listen up and let us tell you our stories as we explore and unravel our twisted histories.
1: Indian time. The way I see that is it's very hard to put us on a strict schedule because, say, you're on the road and you're walking down, you have to go help somebody clean their house at 2 o'clock, but on the way, there's a lady that needs help with her bags. So, you got to stop and you got to help her. You got to take her home. And you're in a small community, everybody knows everybody, and I could be driving somewhere and I see a woman struggling on the road, I'll pick her up. And I know I'm going to be late, but I cannot pass that woman.
0: That was Audrey Isaac from the Mi'kmaq community of Listigouche explaining that for her, Indian time just means different priorities. I agree. Being a little late in our communities shouldn't be that big of a deal, and there's usually a good reason. We travel north now to the Cree community of Wab'makshtui. Here, the community is surrounded by undisrupted wilderness as far as the eye can see. And this is where we meet Joshua Kawapit for his take on Indian time.
2: Indian time only applies in the community. It doesn't apply when you're out there. When you're out there, you go with the day. And most of us will get up very early. Some of us will get up at sunrise, or some of us will get up before sunrise. And time doesn't exist there. Time is based on how much daylight you have. It doesn't go by the hour. So the more daylight you have, the longer your day is, the more productive you can be. The concept of time is used here in the community when it relates to going to school or going to work or meeting with people. We coordinate our time with the weather and we coordinate our time with the habitat of where we are, what we're trying to harvest. The concept of time doesn't really apply when you're out there. It only applies here. That's probably why we're always late.
0: In my home community of Kahnawake, we sat down with a group of friends, Hank Phillips, Jillian Delaronde, and Pepper Obomsawin, and we asked them what they thought of Indian time.
3: I use Indian time when I want to be late. Indian time to me just means we weren't timed, we weren't scheduled. We did things as they needed to get done. We needed,
1: right.
3: You know, so you know how today in this world it's you'd be there for 9, you know, when the sun rose up, that's when that

0: had to be done. When the sun was at this position, that's when that needed to be done. So Indian time was, we went with the time of the land, and the land and what the needs of our people and the needs of the weather, and if the weather shifted, it was time to move. Like, so that was Indian time. Today we use it as an ability to not run anything on schedules.
1: It's kind of comical, but then I mean, it could be perceived like, you know, like loose and like not so serious and organized, right?
2: Right. Everything from birthdays to events. You always have to plan something an hour before.
1: I say it.
2: Everyone gets here at 3 o'clock. Nobody shows up at 3. 4 o'clock, everyone comes in.
3: Running on Indian time has become a bit of an inside joke in our communities. When anything or anyone is running behind schedule, someone will often crack a joke about Indian time. But not everyone likes the term. It's almost become synonymous with running late, and it is becoming a bit of a stereotype. And that's a problem when it means that people start to think that all of us can never make it on time. Here's Bryce Morrison, Métis from Winnipeg, now living in Quebec City.
4: Of course we hear about that and we kind of chuckle and it's kind of funny. But in a sense, it's actually a disrespectful thing to say. Indian time would be something that the grandfathers or our elders would say, that ceremony always happens at the time it is supposed to happen. So that means if it's a little bit late, no stress. It's just Indian time, and it's supposed to begin in that time. So it's never an excuse to be late. It's never an excuse for a native to say, oh, it's Indian time, I'll be late. It's more about a ceremony begins when it's supposed to.
3: Here is Eloise Tremblay of the Innu community of Matimakush, Lac John.
5: Pas plus loin qu'il y a deux générations ou trois générations avant moi, ben, il n'y avait pas d'horloge.
3: Not much longer than two or three generations before me, there was no clock.
5: L'horloge, là, c'était le soleil. 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
3: Our clock was the sun. And so we got up with the sunrise and went to sleep with the sunset.
5: Puis tu vivais ta journée selon ce que tes besoins. 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
3: You live your day according to your needs. You need to eat, then go ahead.
5: Fait que, est-ce que tu pouvais arriver en retard pour souper? 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
3: Worried about being late for supper? Nope. Supper is when you are hungry. You're not late. As Michael Rice from Kahnawake puts it, some of us never had the option to run on Indian time.
6: I've never heard the expression Indian time because growing up with my father, Jimmy Whiskers, James T. Rice, my grandfather, Henry Rice, the older generation of men used to tell me there's no such word as Indian time. So I said, so where did that word come from? They used to say that comes from lazy Indians because they were all iron workers in New York. They said if you used Indian time, you would be fired. You had to be on the job ahead of time or just on time. But they always said it's better to be early than to be late. So they never had that as a philosophy, Indian time. They said there was nothing Indian time. They always knew the cycle of seasons, so they were always prepared in advance. They may not have had calendars, they may not have watches, they may not have sundials, but they always made sure they did things ahead of time so that if they needed to finish anything up, it was be finished on time.
3: Danielle Obomsawin, Abenaki, living in the Cree community of Wapmagjdui.
7: Quand t'es dans le bois, Indian time, c'est quand c'est approprié d'aller faire quelque chose.
3: When you're on the land, Indian time is when it is the right time to do something.
7: Alors, tu diras pas à 5 heures, faut absolument que j'aille à la chasse aux caribous. 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
3: So you wouldn't say you must go hunting caribou at 5 o'clock sharp, because the caribou just aren't there at that time.
7: Donc, c'est toi qui adaptes à la nature. Donc, là, Indian time, là, ça a une autre connotation. C'est de savoir que quand ça va être le temps, on va y aller. 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
3: But also, Indian time has another meaning. It's the knowledge that when it is the right time, that's when we'll start. The time to go off in a canoe is before it gets windy.

0: Lisa Dutcher from the Wolastoqe Nation, now living in Fredericton, tells us that the obsession with being punctual is a cultural thing. And just because it's not part of Indigenous culture, we don't mean any disrespect.
1: It can be stereotypical, and I think that's how it was initially put out there. Like, oh yeah, you're on Indian time because you're late. You know, kind of as an insult to somebody, right? Or kind of shaming them. But I never saw it that way. Our way of being in the world is very relational. So it's about our relationships with people is the priority, not watching a clock. So say prior to European contact and the clocks and all that, I believe that we lived our lives in accordance to the rhythms of nature. I've often heard people say to me, well, you know, it's disrespectful for you to come in 5 minutes late. You know, you're showing disrespect. And my answer to that would always be, no, I'm not. Because I respect you as a person. And I respected the person that I was with as well. I was showing respect to them by staying with them. This person, you know, I was in another activity with somebody else before I came here, or I needed to deal with something else before I came here. So I base my movements and how I move in the world on relationships.
0: ...24 hours a day, 60 minutes an hour, 60 seconds a minute. We take these markers of time for granted as the default way to tell time. We use these measurements to divide up our days and organize meetings with each other. But as Robbie Dick of the Cree community of Wapmagshtui on the eastern coast of the James Bay tells us, there are some things you can't schedule.
2: We have a word for clock. We say bisumkan. That's what people follow day to day. It's 9 o'clock, you have to start working, you have to take a break and stuff like that. Oh, it's 5 o'clock, finished working. So before that, before we had the clock for our people, we followed the sun, the day in the sun. And what we have for the clock is we call it Bisumkan. It translates into the artificial sun. So instead of following the real sun, we're following the artificial sun. When you connect with something, the spirits, any kind of spirit, there's no time allotted to how long, when it will come, when it will end. There's no allotted time. So you cannot say, oh, I'm going to go connect with that spirit at 9 o'clock and disconnect at 5. That's when everything starts and when things end. And this is how they did the ceremonies. This is what the connection. It was not 9 to 5 thing. It was the way the world turns. You can't do nothing about it. It's just the way it turns. You cannot go against the current because you're going to go against some force that you cannot control no matter what you want to do. And this is what causes the chaos of the whole world. We don't have the word time in our language. No, there's no time. If you study in spiritual understanding, you'll find out there's no word for time. Time is everything.
0: We'll leave you with the words of Elizabeth Dick, wife of Robbie Dick, who you heard in the last segment, to play us out. Thank you for joining us. And remember, the next time you find yourself running late, take a deep breath and relax a little. You'll get there when you get there, and there'll be more episodes waiting for you next time as we decolonize more words on telling our twisted histories.
3: Indian time is to go with the flow, do what you can do in a day. But a lot of people lose their jobs because of that little thing there that's controlling people. When you look at the system, it's like a prisoner. The whole world's in a prison, and they're dying from that. And Indian time is we go with the flow. Every breath that you take, the one that you breathe in is already in the past, and there's a new one. That's why you have to go forward all the time. You take every breath as a new step, as a new beginning for you in your life.
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4: I'm Ife Chibwetelu, and you have been listening to Telling Our Twisted Histories on CBC Radio 1. We're presenting it in recognition of National Indigenous History Month. 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But right now, the news is next.

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1: It's used in music, sports, marketing, and fashion. From fitness gurus telling us to train like a savage, to Johnny Depp smelling like a sauvage in perfume ads. For many Indigenous people, it's an ugly word that just won't go away. And it's been here for a long time. Probably since the first contact between Indigenous people and Europeans. My name is Gañetillo, and today on Telling Our Twisted Histories, we are decolonizing the word savage. In most Indigenous communities, to learn something, you're told to watch, and especially to listen. We've been told we're in a post-colonial period, but we know that the processes of colonialism are still at play, and their consequences impact our communities every day. For a long time, we have been talked about, labeled, studied, categorized, but now it's time for us to do the talking. Please leave any stereotypes at the door, and as you listen, keep this word in mind, mamu. In the Innu-Amun language, mamu means together. To bring you this series, we travel to 15 Indigenous communities from 11 different homelands whose traditional territories now host the provinces of Quebec, New Brunswick, and Labrador. We spoke with 75 Inuit, Métis, and First Nations people to bring you their voices directly. So together, we will decolonize our world and ourselves, one word at a time. Now listen up and let us tell you our stories as we explore and unravel our twisted histories. The word savage brings up a lot of feelings for Indigenous people, and usually it's not happy feelings. It could be in a racist taunt, it could be in a song or a history book. Either way, for many of us, when we hear the word, it can give us an instant, visceral reaction.
2: I find it offensive. I'm sensitive to it. If I hear the word being used, I immediately take notice to it and want to know what kind of use it's being in.
3: For me, savage is like a, is a wild person or a wild, yeah, wild person. And that's basically a definition. But the way white people had made it as a dirty word.
4: Savage is the term that's used in Hollywood. And unfortunately, it's Hollywood's take on the colonization of the West. It just doesn't even relate to me. You know, I grew up, my dad drove a Jetta. I didn't grow up around savagery.
5: Takes on different meanings. The one thing, if I could say, if I could get non-native people to understand, is we were not savages. We were very much amazing orators, amazing survivalists. You know, we were amazing at many, many, many things. We're sophisticated people. We're a proud people.
6: Well, if they call us savages, that's their problem.
1: That was Jillian Delaronde and David Montour from the Gonyonkehaga community of Kahnawake, Samantha Barnaby from the Mi'kmaq community of Listigouche, Bryce Morrison, Manitoba Métis living in Quebec City, and that was Robbie Dick at the end from the Cree community of Wapmagshtui. For me, when I hear the word savage, it leaves a bad taste in my mouth, and I think it's ignorant and privileged to think it's okay to use that word. When European explorers and missionaries first came here, they sent word back to their home countries of lands of savages, with no roads, castles, or kings. Here is Matthew Mukash, Cree from Wapmagshtui.
7: That's a word that comes from civilized society, apparently. Because when the Europeans came here, they called us savages because we wanted to protect our culture, our people, and our land, and the way of life. And to be able to do that, you have to fight like the enemy. If he kills you, you have to do the same thing.
1: Michael Rice from the Gonyonkehaga community of Kahnawake.
8: If you look at the definition, savage is meant like a wild person. From a native perspective, they saw the Europeans as being wild because these guys came, they were came off boats. They traveled for 6 weeks. Many of them had not had a bath.
1: Jimmy Papati, Anishinaabe, Kitsisakik.
9: Le mot sauvage est venu dans, suite au contact avec les prêtres catholiques et durant le processus de colonisation.
1: The word savage came here along with the first contact with Catholic priests during colonization.
9: La religion catholique a démonisé notre identité en nous traitant de sauvages.
1: The Catholics demonized our identity by calling us savages. Pepper Obamsawin, Abenaki living in Kahnawake.
2: I think it because it helped okay the behavior that they were imposing on us. I think if we were uncivilized and savage and needed to be tamed, it gave them permission,
3: right,
2: morally, to be able to colonize us. If we didn't need to be tamed, then they would be in the wrong.
1: Imagine being a child at school. You learn all the normal stuff, your ABCs, multiplication tables, and history. Except there's a problem. You open your history book and you see a picture of your ancestors and you see that word below the picture. Savage. Here is Ron Tremblay of the Wolastoqe Nation in Fredericton.
5: In the very first paragraph, that in chapter one, I remember the teacher reading about Champlain and De Monts sailed across the wild oceans and the seas, and they came upon this vast land of trees and they approach these savages. And then that's where I kind of stopped listening and they kept on reading. So I turned to my buddy. I said, John, I said, when next savages? I said, who are those savages? I had no clue what was a savage or who in the heck they were talking about in the textbook.
1: Alexandre Bacon, Innu from Mashdoyach, shares with us now some readings from a French school textbook called My Second Canadian History Book.
10: Tout bon Québécois là, a lu ça dans les années 50-60.
1: All good Québécois boys and girls read this in the 1950s and 60s.
10: Je vous ai sorti des citations parce que c'était trop énorme. 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C'est...
1: Here are some of the passages that really stick out. It's just a drop in the bucket, I swear.
10: T'sais, les Indiens aiment la guerre. Ils étaient fous de la guerre.
1: It says stuff like, you know, Indians love war. They were crazy about war.
10: La guerre, le combat, le sang, tout cela causait de la joie aux Indiens. N'est-ce pas qu'ils étaient cruels?
1: War, combat, blood, this is what brought them joy.
10: Ça, c'est ce qu'on lit aux enfants, là, t'sais.
1: Isn't it just cruel reading this to children? And Alexandre continues reading from the book.
10: Et il y avait des Indiens ennemis qui faisaient la chasse aux Français pour les tuer un à un ou les faire prisonniers.
1: There were Indians who hunted down the French to kill them one by one or take them prisoner.
10: Un de leurs plaisirs favoris consistait à s'emparer de jeunes enfants comme vous, à les amener dans leur village et à les dévorer après les avoir maltraités le plus longtemps possible.
1: One of their favorite things to do was grab young children, like you, and bring them to their village to devour them, after abusing them for as long as possible. Caroline and Noat Einish of the Naskapi community of Kowawachikamach.
11: We don't have the word savage. It's politically incorrect how they use it now. Like they call people savages. This is how they teach these young people.
2: In the history books.
11: Even today, people call natives savages. This is how they were taught.
1: Here are sisters Audrey and Pamela Isaac of the Mi'kmaq community of Listigouche.
12: So the word savage, it wasn't savage. It was introduced to us as savage. And it wasn't just savage, it was moodsy savage. So, and when they would say moodsy savage, you could see it in their body language, the disgust, the hate, the, like, you're dirty. And so it became a trigger.
13: The first time I heard savage is savages, is when I was in school and the French kids would call us savages because they're on the other side of the fence. So now I'm running home, Mom, that lady, she was yelling at me. What was she saying? I'm a savages. What's that, Ma? She was, you're a savage, don't you know? I said, what? What's that mean? She says, you're Indian. They're French, you're Indian.

0: by Megan Thee Stallion. In 2020, that song was everywhere. Maybe you saw the TikTok dance or even the Tiger King Carol Baskin cover. Either way, in 2020, that song was inescapable. And as an Indigenous person, it was a constant reminder that this word is just not going away. If you think savage is something from the past, something we've moved beyond, you'd be surprised. Savage is still used everywhere in music, clothing, marketing. And while it may look to some that the word is being reclaimed, at least commercially, not everyone is on board. We talked to a group of friends in Kahnawake to ask them what they think about the modern use of the word savage. Here are Hank Phillips, Pepper Obomsawin, Jody Dibo, and Jillian Delaronde.
1: On the internet, they're like, oh, that's savage or some shit like that. But really, its roots aren't really that good. And we don't hear ourselves calling each other savages. It's just like, I never call anybody like that. It's just like it's thrown around like nothing, like it doesn't matter. Yeah. But in the end, you are affecting somebody. As soon as I heard that word, I felt this gut reaction.
2: It was funny because just recently, there's now a brand of clothing called Savage. And in training, all the girls wear it in the gym. And it's a really nice line of clothing. And me and Corey McCumber, who's also trains, we went in and I said, you know, I love the line of clothing, but I would never wear it. Right. Because then it would be taking, it would almost be okaying it.
3: Right.
2: And he's like, my tears, but it's a different sense. I said, but it's not. Like, it doesn't matter how, yes, I see how it's being used in that sense, but it's still a trigger.
4: I have a weird relationship with it because I used to work for a clothing company and one of their hashtags was like, train like a savage. And there was a lot of backlash about it, which I totally understand. So to me, it is a little degrading. It depends on the tone it's being used as well. It's almost like using the N-word, you know? Like, you wouldn't go around throwing that in front of a bunch of black people, right? So why isn't it the same for savage with Native people? So.
0: Lisa Dutcher of the Wolastoqe Nation, now living in Fredericton, brings us this story about her son at school.
5: When my son was in high school and he brought home an assignment, and it was just like a picture of the wilderness and like animals in there and everything. And the top, it said, you know, name this savage land. And he also responded like very negatively to that. He said, I didn't want to do the assignment because I knew what they were saying. Like, it just, it felt so derogatory. And so he came home and he's like, I don't want to do this assignment. I said, well, don't do it. So he didn't. And then he got in trouble for it. But I said, well, you just tell them to call me and I'll talk to them. So that's what we did. But I think that, you know, there's a lot of other derogatory terms that are used to describe Native people or Black people or whatever, that I think we need to be very careful about using these kinds of terms to describe people, because it's very hurtful. And I think if in this time of reconciliation, I think if we're going to move forward, we need to use the right words to each other to help heal each other.

0: What is a savage anyway? If we take this word and decolonize it, we see beneath the insult. We see what the European settlers meant by savage. Someone who is not bound by their laws. Savages were people less than human, who needed to be tamed. For some of us, we internalize these messages, and unlearning them can be a process. Here is Olivia Aiki Duncan of the Inuit community of Kujuaq.
1: When I was a teenager, I was embarrassed to tell people I was Inuit. And I have light hair, green eyes, white skin. I can pass as a white person. So I did. I passed my teenage years as a white person when I would come to Montreal because of this word, because of what it means, because of their image of us with that word. So for a long time, I never identified as a native person. I never wanted to be known as a savage. But as the years came, I started learning what we had been through, what my grandmother had been through, and the strength and resilience and pure courage, determination that they had to get through. Like, I tell everybody I'm Inuk now. And when they use that word, I tell them where that came from and what that means and what that does to a person and their soul. So I think it's a dangerous word, and it's a painful word, and people don't understand, and neither did I understand. I didn't understand as an Inuk teenager where that came from or what that really meant. So learning about my history and my culture really helped me to understand me and my people and who the savages really are.
0: For Elizabeth Dick from Wabmogstui, her people are anything but savage.
2: The funny thing is, they say savages. We harmonized everything because everything, all the trees, when you look at them, you know, it's God that you look at and you walk. Like, made the earth with his love. You walk and love is all around you. So that's why we honor and respect that, because actually you live with God without you knowing it. You know, all of us were misled that. So what they call us by living with God that way, so when they came, they destroy everything. They destroy the waters and killing people, and, you know, they change the way God made on earth. You know, changing the course of rivers, everything. So let's say, who is the savage?
0: For Alex Chizo, Anishinaabe from the community of Lac Simon, savage has another meaning. For me, the word savage means to be in nature. It's being human at any given moment.
3: J'étais pas insulté, quoi que ce soit, mais moi, je comprenais déjà le sens du mot sauvage.
0: When I'm called damn savage, I say thank you. And they just stare at me because I am not insulted by what they've said, because I already understand the true sense of the word savage.
3: Fait que j'ai toujours été un homme sauvage, je dirais.
0: I've always been a savage, I told them. Once again, Matthew Mukash, Cree from Wapmagstui.
4: But a savage, in our understanding of it, is someone who lives in harmony with nature. Not the one that destroys. The savage is the one that destroys the earth. They take trees, they take rocks, they dam rivers. These are the savages. If we turn it around, you know. And again, that's because everything that we see today is all defined by civilized society, with all the type of education that we go through. You know, as children, and how our minds are conditioned is the result of what's happening today in the world. You know, there's destruction of the earth, pollution, polluting the waters. Now we're talking about climate change. That's the result.
0: As you've heard, Savage is a very loaded word for many of our people. But if you look at savage as a wild person, someone free from the laws of civilization, whatever that means, is it really that bad? We'll leave you on this thought from Audrey Isaac of Lustigouche Mi'kmaq First Nation.
5: It became something that we were, we're not a savage if there's that much hate that goes with the word. So we thought savage meant dirty Indian. So now though, with all my expansion of reading and healing, if you want to call me savage, I'm going to say thank you, because I am of Mother Earth and nature. And that's what that word, if you look it up, a definition, it means being wild. So why not be wild without schedules and religion and I have to comb my hair a certain way and I have to look a certain way. I'm an individual and I love being out in nature. And yes, I'm savage. Thank you.

The word savage has done so much hurt and so much damage that I don't think Indigenous people really want to reclaim it. Still, Audrey makes a good point. We were called savages because we were free, and that word was used to make us feel ashamed of our freedom. There's nothing savage about embracing that freedom, of being quote-unquote wild, and having those connections to the natural world. Niawa for listening. I'm Gunyeh Dio, and this has been Telling Our Twisted Histories. Thank you for joining us today as we decolonize the word savage. Join us for the next episode as we decolonize more words.

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1: I'm here today to decolonize words and chew bubblegum, and I'm all out of bubblegum. Let's go. What if I told you to obey me? What would you do? You'd probably roll your eyes and say, sure, like you can make me do anything. But we are told to obey all the time. Obey the law. Obey authorities. Obey your teacher, your parents, God. As Indigenous people, we've been told to obey a lot, and not always in our best interests. But what if I told you this isn't our word? What if I told you the word obey wasn't here before the arrival of Europeans and that it was used as a weapon of assimilation? I'm Ganyetio, and in this episode of Telling Our Twisted Histories, we're here to decolonize the word obey. In most Indigenous communities, to learn something, you're told to watch, and especially to listen. We've been told we're in a post-colonial period, but we know that the processes of colonialism are still at play, and their consequences impact our communities every day. For a long time, we have been talked about, labeled, studied, categorized, but now it's time for us to do the talking. Please leave any stereotypes at the door, and as you listen, keep this word in mind, mamu. In the Innu-Amun language, mamu means together. To bring you this series, we travel to 15 Indigenous communities from 11 different homelands whose traditional territories now host the provinces of Quebec, New Brunswick, and Labrador. We spoke with 75 Inuit, Métis, and First Nations people to bring you their voices directly. So together we will decolonize our world and ourselves, one word at a time. Now listen up and let us tell you our stories as we explore and unravel our twisted histories.

0: obey.
1: To obey.
2: Obey, obeying, obeying. That word is very loaded.
3: Obey is such a demeaning word.
4: Obey is not a word.
5: For a lot of us, obey is a non-word. It's just not a part of our vocabulary. Not just when we're speaking our language, but when we speak English, it just sounds weird to use it. When we do hear it used, it sounds foreign and doesn't really bring up pleasant feelings. The Ganyangahaga people are known for many things. Obeying is not one of them. Here's Michael Rice and David Montour in Kahnawake and their thoughts on obey and obeying.
4: So for Native people, obey is not a word. And I don't think there's any word you want to replace it with because it always reveals to a power a system of inequalities. There's no word to replace obey because in the first place, you shouldn't be obeying people.
2: Obey, obeying, obeying, that word is very loaded. That word would never work in a Mohawk. You must obey. No. We're, again, fiercely independent. Obey is like a dog. I'm not your dog. So obeying, no, the chief has to obey us. You know, the Canadian government should be listening to us, not us obeying them.
5: Yeah, I agree with David, and I think most of the people from my community probably would as well. For me, the word obey is like taking an order. I don't really respond well to being given an order. I think for myself, it's like the difference between a soldier and a warrior. A soldier obeys orders. A warrior thinks for themselves, uses their own mind. For Inuk, Annie Hickey Kenajuak, and her daughter Mandy, the word obey isn't something you hear used in their household.
6: I've never heard you say that.
7: Obey me. It's really demanding and strict. Like, I'm not a very strict parent, I don't think. We don't really use that word. It's not very, it's not very nice.
6: Yeah.
7: I think politeness works a lot stronger and it's more powerful and using respect and compliments and positive words are much more powerful than words like obey.
6: When you're giving that like strict vibe, it just makes you not want to do it even more. Like, it's like, no, why would I do that if you're acting like that, you know?
7: It's like control and authority.
5: All these rules and regulations to obey have never been part of Indigenous culture. It didn't mean we just did whatever we wanted because we understood the consequences, and we negotiated and worked with each other. None of us had a word for obey, and when the first Europeans arrived, the word obey was not an easy sell. Here's Michael Rice again.
4: And even when the early Europeans would use the word, the interpreters had a hard time to convey this to Native people. They said, obey who? Like, obey what? The whole concept of European sovereignty and kingdoms completely baffled them.
5: Eloise Tremblay, Innu from Matamakush.
8: Dans le fond, c'est, ils ont créé des lois, ils ont créé des choses pour que, effectivement, nous obéissons.
5: They created the laws. They created the rules we must obey.
8: C'était tout simplement juste un autre moyen de tuer une nation. C'était aussi simple que ça.
5: It's just another way to kill a nation. It's that simple.
8: Si t'obéis pas, ben, on va te rentrer dedans. T'sais, on va prendre tes enfants, t'es obligé. On t'oblige. On va sortir, on va déraciner tes enfants. Ça, ce n'était une forme d'obéissance.
5: If you don't obey, we'll lock you up. We will take your children. You have no choice. We are forcing you. We are removing and uprooting your children.
8: Puis c'est ce qu'ils voulaient justement, faire peur, puis faire obéir ces gens-là, par la peur, par la menace.
5: This is what they want for you, to obey out of fear. Robbie Dick of the Cree community of Wapmagshtui.
9: Like, for example, we wouldn't abide by what they call the criminal code. Or the courts, we wouldn't use those because we didn't have them. We would not judge people by their wrongdoings. We would not prosecute people. We would only forgive. They outlawed our ways too, in a lot of ways. They outlawed our ceremonies, the way we lived, of course. They wanted to control us. And, of course, that's how they put the Native people in reservations. They made laws like the Indian Act to govern us. Well, we were not free anymore.
5: Jimmy Papati, Anishinaabe, from Kitsisakik.
0: La religion a été le premier concept dans lequel on devait obéissance à une aide supérieure.
5: Religion was the first concept in which one owed an obedience to a higher power.
0: On nous a inculqué cette notion-là d'obéir, d'être à genoux, de prier.
5: We were taught this notion to obey, to be on our knees, to pray.
0: Dès notre jeune âge, on a appris c'était quoi ça, obéir. Okay. Obéir aux règles de Dieu, les lois, les dix commandements.
5: From a very young age, we learned what it was to obey. Obey the rules of God, the laws, the Ten Commandments.
0: L'éducation est venue instaurer les règles d'obéissance à l'école. Non, tu mangeais un coup de règle, je t'écoutais pas. Là. Okay?
5: Education came to establish the rules of obedience in our schools. Otherwise, you felt the sting of the ruler if you didn't listen, or worse.
0: Puis tout doucement, les parents ont acquis la connaissance de ce du mot-là, là, ils l'ont appris, puis ils l'ont introduit dans leur maison en établissant les règles aux enfants. Maintenant, tu vas obéir.
5: Worse, over time, our parents acquired knowledge of this word. They learned it in school, but they brought it home by establishing the rules for the children. Now you will obey.
0: Toutes les lois que l'étranger est venu apporter, il fallait obéir, puis s'y soumettre.
5: All the laws that the strangers brought, we have to obey and submit to them.
0: Maintenant, là, on nous dit, faut t'écouter qu'est-ce que le chef il dit, là. C'est ça qu'on dit dans la communauté. Oh, il y a une politique qui a été adoptée par le conseil, faut s'y soumettre, faut l'obéir.
5: Now we are being told, you have to listen to what the chief is saying. This is what they say in our communities. Ah, there is a policy that was adopted by the council, and you have to abide by it. You have to obey. Jason Sikwak from the Inuit community of Rigolet.
10: Rigolet used to be a Hudson Bay Company town, and the word obey was like, you obeyed Hudson Bay Company. And it was sort of like the white man's law was law, and there was no getting around it. Whatever, like the big bosses said to do, you had to do or be punished.
5: Noah Swapi of the Naskapi community of Kawawachikamach.
11: Obeying, there's no such word, obeying. It's more like listening. Like listen to your father, listen to your parents. Listen to the elders, and to do the Jehanesis, it should be named Jehanesis. So obeying, there's no specific word, I think. It's more like listening. So what I said is, and to do the Jehanesis, listen to your parents. They should be named Jehanesis, respect your parents. Jan do them in school. So I'm basically saying to that individual, listen to your boss, or respect your boss. I talk to my kids, listen in school. There's no word obey in Naskapi. I think in terms of our people and maybe other First Nations, it was all about respect and listening. So obeying is something you do to a god or something, a king, out of fear. I wonder what would happen if they disobeyed, get hanged.
5: Olivia Ikey Duncan from the Inuit community of Kujuak.
12: These are people that have power that we must obey. And I don't think that's how we lived. We didn't just obey because we had to obey the person telling us. We had different reasons to obey orders. These were reasons of survival, of living, of, you know, we obeyed our place in our society, in our

0: at home.
1: Can you imagine a world without obeying? What would it look like? Would there be car crashes at every corner because no one obeyed stop signs? Would people start to murder each other or start robbing banks? Probably not. From a young age, Indigenous children aren't taught to obey. Instead, we're taught our own ways of living together, and this affects everything. Here's my mother, Gandhinetta Horn, a Gonyonkehaga of the community of Kahnawake.
2: No, you can't tell a child to obey. We were never told that. It was explained to us. It had to be explained fully to the child's understanding. They never said, go do that. Never. Never, ever. They appealed to the mind. The language itself, the culture itself has to do totally with the mind.
1: Olivia Ikey Duncan, once again.
3: I'm trying to show her that her role is important, you know? And I explained to her, like, I'll ask her to do it. Put away your toys because this is what's going to happen. You're going to fall on your toys. You're going to, and if you don't want to clean up your toys, then don't clean up your toys. But if you get hurt, whose fault is that? You know, like, she made the decision. So she knows her role, or the role which she refuses to play, will have an impact. That's very important, especially with kids. So I can't just be like, I'm the boss, clean your toys. She needs to understand why I'm telling her to clean her toys, why she should obey my orders.
1: Ron Tremblay, Wolastoqe Nation, living in Fredericton.
4: Obey is such a demeaning word in the English language. You know, we have, in our own languages, we have more of a kinder way in getting the attention of children that aren't listening or they're not following instructions. I remember, recall as a child when my mom and dad would go down to friend's house or a relative's house on a Saturday night to go play cards. All of us kids would be playing outdoors, and when it would get dark, we would come in. And we knew our place. We just went around, and either we go into the other room and we would do whatever we were going to do, or we'd sit around the table and just listen to them talking. And we'd never interrupt. We'd never make noises. We knew how to respect them in their time.
1: Michael Rice, Gonyonkehaga from the community of Kahnawake.
5: I think the word, what you're trying to do, I would use the word persuade. Because persuade is a word that's actually more closely related to the word democracy, which comes from ancient Greece, which was we're trying to persuade people that your proposal was better than theirs.
1: Joshua Kawapit from the Cree community of Wapmagstui.
6: Respect would be the proper term to use it, to change from obey to respect. I never heard anyone tell me to obey the rules of nature's law. They would just say, they would tell me the consequences of what might not happen.

0: If we decolonize the word obey, what does that look like? We didn't use that word in the past, and we got along just fine. Without the word obey, we raised families, shared resources, and governed ourselves. By removing the word obey from the center of governance, from the center of discipline, from the center of spirituality and religion, we are rediscovering and revitalizing ways of relating to our families, communities, and nations. Here is Lisa Dutcher of the Wolastoqe Nation, living in Fredericton.
1: You can't force somebody to do something, you know, and I think that obey word really causes that imposition on somebody. You have to do what I tell you to do. I don't think I raised my kids that way either. I always try to, you know, well, you know, what do you want? You don't have to go to university if you don't want to, but you do have to do something. So, you know, so it's not like we pushed our kids into things. It's just like, if you don't want to do

0: this, then find something you like to do.
1: Here is Joshua Kawapit of the Cree community of Wapmagshtui.
2: They never told me that's the rule. You have to abide by the rules. They would just say to respect life as you would want it to respect you. We don't believe that we're on top of the food chain. We believe that we're very much equal to anything, any life on Earth, whether it's plant or animals. We don't believe that we were put here to govern.
1: Alexandre Bacon, Innu from the community of Mashtoyach.
3: Il y a une expression assez rigolote qu'on dit, il y a trop de chefs, pas assez d'Indiens. 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
1: The expression, too many chiefs, not enough Indians, always made me laugh because it accurately refers to the decision-making process and leadership of First Nations.
3: Souvent dans nos assemblées, quand il s'agit de prendre une décision, rarement on va prendre une décision au vote en laissant à l'écart des gens. 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
1: Often when we were together and we needed to make a decision, rarely would we ever take a vote. What we most often did was look for a consensus. We would wait until everyone agreed to the idea and make compromises to include them. This gave everyone in the group a lot of power.
3: Il est impensable pour des nomades de pouvoir se faire imposer la volonté de quelqu'un.
1: It was unthinkable to try to impose someone else's will on someone.
3: Et le chef n'est pas tant celui qui est le plus fort physiquement et qui pourrait contraindre physiquement les gens à suivre ses décisions.
1: The chief wasn't the strongest who had to physically fight for his decisions.
3: Mais va bien plutôt souvent être celui qui va générer la plus grande cohésion dans le groupe, celui qui va mériter le plus grand respect du groupe, celui qui va arriver à faire adhérer les gens à une même direction dans laquelle le groupe va s'engager.
1: Really, it was the person who could convince the most people, the person who brought the most social cohesion to the group, who could convince the most people to go with them. Matthew Mokash, Cree from Wapmagshtui.
4: We're starting to use our cultural values in governance, so that's also changing. So you engage the community more when you want to make big decisions. You engage the community. You consult with them. It's consensus because if we just consult people and we develop a strategy out of that, we're still controlling them. We're still using their gifts not always in a good way. But if we sat around in a circle to discuss something, when we go into the room, we say, we're not coming out until there's consensus. That is when you make a good decision, when that happens, because nobody disagrees.

0: For our last word, we'll bring you Audrey Isaac of the Mi'kmaq community of Listigouche.
1: The only thing I feel you should obey is your true, authentic self. Be true to who you are. But I don't like the word obey. Again, to me, it sounds controlling, it's punishing, it's negative, it's fear-based. Fear is the opposite of love.
0: Nyawa for joining us today as we decolonize the word obey. Tune in next time as we decolonize more words on telling our twisted histories. Telling Our Twisted Histories is a co-production of the CBC and Terre Innu. 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
2: Hello, I'm Ifi Chiwetelu, and you are listening to CBC Radio 1. In the next hour, we will be unpacking more words with the CBC podcast Telling Our Twisted Histories. But first, we bring you another story from the CBC Creator Network, an initiative featuring short films from diverse Canadian storytellers. This one is about a Plains Cree Métis woman named Lexi Obi. In this piece, Lexi challenges the competitive culture of mountain sports and offers a perspective rooted in respect, reciprocity, and ancestral teachings.

0: I like to live my life with values of respect and reciprocity and love. And
1: go for a run?
0: I feel like most mornings I wake up and I think about, like, oh, how am I going to walk in love today? Or how am I going to be a part of reciprocal relationships? Lexi Obinitsigasun, Paipat First Nations, Otsinia, and Canmore, Alberta, Nawegan Mabuts.
1: There you go.
0: Being in sports like trail running and climbing, it's easy if you're super objective driven for those relationships to not feel reciprocal, which is really conflicting, because I want to be able to bring these values that I have into all parts of my life. I feel like what I turn to running for, to like quiet my mind and to be in relationships to the land and to explore the land over this movement, I am also finding that I can explore that through skiing in the winter time. I've only skied at resorts and I can easily get caught up in trying to keep up with people much faster than me. I don't think I could only ever downhill ski and it feels super fast and then feel fulfilled. Ultimately, I want to get into backcountry skiing so that I can experience moving through the land in a much slower way while also being able to have a fun, playful time on the way down. I can be really objective driven, and I find it has a place, especially in trail running and in climbing, but I don't think that's all of me, and that's not how I like to see myself in the activities I do. I just like it to be a small part of it. I love to run, climb, and ski, and I feel like those are, at this point in my life, such a big part of who I am, but so is being in relationships to the land and trying to hold these two things that sometimes can feel so opposing, and exploring what it means to merge them so that they can both coexist in my own life. A part of mountain culture is this language to conquer the mountain, and there's this like larger vocabulary about the mountains and this ownership over them, and something that doesn't necessarily align with these other values of being in relationships with. And I think a part of me learning to be a part of mountain culture is bringing forth this other language. I'm going to go visit this place today instead of I'm going to go do this run. And so shifting the language from something that's inherently utilizing the mountains for the taking and them being a part of the things that we're in relationship with. How do we bring these values of respect and responsibility and relationality into the things that we already love to do to make them even better? And I guess that's what I'm trying to figure out.
2: I walk in two worlds, held and nourished by the land and a spirit fed by adventure. I tiptoe, sometimes run, trying to balance equal footing, one after the other. I move fast with the river through forest-lined trails, while traversing slowly the whispers of my own mind. And it asks, what does it mean to be Indigenous and to come from the land? And what does it mean to grow in relations with these lands that aren't my home? And as I move across her, quietly she whispers back. It means to see yourself as a part of it all, and over time and space, to learn what it means to visit well.

0: 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I'm Ife Chiwetelu. 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
2: From CBC News, The World This Hour, I'm Neil Herland. Israel and Lebanon have just agreed to renew their ceasefire and create a series of security zones where Hezbollah militants would be banned. Yehiel Leitner is the Israeli ambassador to the United States.
3: Hezbollah is going to understand there is now an agreement between Israel and Lebanon, backed by the United States. Special units in the Lebanese army will take control of various areas and gradually spread out throughout the south, so we don't go into another pattern where Israel leaves, Hezbollah comes back.
2: The latest agreement comes after the U.S. mediated talks in Washington. The militant group Hezbollah is funded by Iran and was not part of the negotiations. Israel and Lebanon will meet again the week of June 22nd with the goal of reaching a comprehensive agreement. The parents of an American college student are making a public plea for any information. Weston Higginbotham went missing in Japan last week. The 20-year-old was last seen Friday at a train station. Nancy and Keith are his parents.
4: If you know Weston, you know what a great kid he is. He has a heart of gold, and we all want him to come back safely.
5: And we're confident we're going to find him. We're going to find him because of everybody's help in posting and getting the word out.
2: The missing student was on vacation with his family when he vanished and may have gone into a wooded area. Nova Scotia's Education Department has removed a short story from an online grade 12 English course. The short story contained the N-word a dozen times. Allie Thompson has reaction.
6: Quite frankly, I'm tired of having this conversation.
7: Kesa Monroe Anderson is a professor at Acadia University's School of Education. She says she is feeling angry and confused after discovering a self-guided online grade 12 English class included Ernest Hemingway's The Killers. The 1920s short story uses the N-word 12 times.
6: Where was the rigor for this text? Where was the humanity?
7: The short story was removed after a parent, who is also a CBC journalist, brought it to the attention of the course mentor. Nova Scotia's education department declined an interview and refused to answer specific questions. An email statement says the province has several processes to guide how resources are brought into classrooms, and they must pass a bias evaluation. Allie Thompson, CBC News, Halifax.
2: The Vegas Golden Knights head into Game 2 of the Stanley Cup Final Thursday after winning Game 1 against the Carolina Hurricanes. At the center of their championship run is Canadian goaltender Carter Hart, whose journey has been highly successful on the ice and deeply controversial off the ice. Karen Pauls reports.
8: The booing started early in Game 1 of the Stanley Cup Finals. The chanting followed. Carolina Hurricanes fans watching goaltender Carter Hart on hockey's biggest stage. Kelly Favreau is a survivor of sexual assault and co-founder of a group called Beyond the Verdict.
9: Shows that the fans are now starting to realize the NHL isn't really holding anyone accountable right now.
8: Hart was one of five players from Canada's 2018 World Junior team charged with sexual assault after a Hockey Canada event celebrating their victory. He, Michael McLeod, Alex Formanton, Dylan Dubé and Cal Foote were acquitted of all charges. After the league cleared them to play, Vegas snapped up hard. Vegas is now just 3 wins away from winning the Stanley Cup, and Hart is in the running for the Conn Smythe Trophy, awarded to the team's playoff MVP. Karen Pauls, CBC News, Winnipeg.
2: In the NBA Finals, the New York Knicks beat the San Antonio Spurs tonight to win Game 1. Final score 105-95. And that is your World This Hour. For CBC News, I'm Neil Herland.
0: Good evening, I'm Ife Chiwetelu, and you are listening to CBC Radio 1. 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June is National Indigenous History Month, and this series aims to reclaim Indigenous narratives by untangling words and concepts that have been twisted by colonization.
10: G-O-D, God. These 3 letters have changed Indigenous culture and spirituality like nothing before. And while there have always been different interpretations of a great spirit in Indigenous cultures, long before the arrival of Europeans, there was nothing quite like the capital G, God. Hey, Skana Zewagwego. My name is Ganitio, and in this episode of Telling Our Twisted Histories, we are decolonizing the word God. In most Indigenous communities, to learn something, you're told to watch, and especially to listen. We've been told we're in a post-colonial period, but we know that the processes of colonialism are still at play, and their consequences impact our communities every day. For a long time, we have been talked about, labeled, studied, categorized, but now it's time for us to do the talking. Please leave any stereotypes at the door, and as you listen, keep this word in mind, Mamu. In the Innu-Amun language, Mamu means together. To bring you this series, we travel to 15 Indigenous communities from 11 different homelands whose traditional territories now host the provinces of Quebec, New Brunswick, and Labrador. We spoke with 75 Inuit, Métis, and First Nations people to bring you their voices directly. So together, we will decolonize our world and ourselves, one word at a time. Now listen up and let us tell you our stories as we explore and unravel our twisted histories.

0: Part of the legacy of the word God for Indigenous people is that when Europeans arrived and began taking Indigenous lands, they did so in the name of the cross. Manifest Destiny was the belief that European settlers had the God-given right to expand across the continent. Indigenous religions, spiritualities, and ways of life were labeled as evil, something to be stomped out and replaced. And one way to do that was through the residential school system. Here is Noat Einish of the Naskapi Nation from Kawawachikamach on what she thinks of the word God.
1: When I went to church, first time I went to church in residential school, they were very strict to us. Very, very strict. Like, if you don't obey, you're going to go to hell. There's hell there. If you're bad, if you don't listen to me, I'm like, the priest was God to us.
2: Highly regarded.
1: And he can do anything what he wants. I was scared. I was afraid. I was always cautious about everything I do. I have to be perfect. And if I'm not, I'm going to get punished by God. And God, it was not a good word for me.
0: Alex Chizo, Anishinaabe from Lac Simon.
3: Je l'ai appris au pensionnat, c'est qui Dieu? 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
0: I learned in residential school what is God. God is evil. He is a vengeful God.
3: Là, j'essaie de m'imaginer, moi, quand je, dans la tête d'enfant, là, Dieu est partout. 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Comment il fait? Il a laissé mourir son fils.
0: Just try to imagine, in the mind of a child, when they said that, God is everywhere. Oh, fudge, he let his son die. Why would he do that?
3: Moi, ça me travaillait dans la tête, ça. 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
0: When you're young and you begin to understand, around 8 or 9 years old, that if you do something bad, you're going to burn in hell. Forever. 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I would work it over and over in my head when I couldn't sleep at night.
3: Brûler pour l'éternité, c'est long, tu sais. 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
0: Because it just got to me. Forever. That's going to take a lot of wood. Samantha Barnaby, Mi'kmaq from the community of Listigouche.
4: We've gone through the generational trauma where the nuns and the priests and all this and that have, you know, diminished our way of living.
0: Matthew Mokash, Cree from Wapmagstui.
5: You are told that if you don't do this, if you don't let go of your culture, your drum, you're going to go to hell and the God, you're not going to go to heaven.
0: Lisa Dutcher, the Wolastoqe Nation living in Fredericton.
6: My experience as an Indigenous woman, growing up in a very strong Catholic religion, you had to go to church and you had to go to confession and you had, because there was this big God watching us all and we were doomed for hell. And they had pictures in this Bible and all it was like people in hell crying up to this God, you know, to save them from their bad and terrible way. And I was like, oh my goodness, this is God? Like, why would anybody want to do this to us people?
0: Joshua Kawapit from the Cree community of Wapmagstui.
7: But the more I think about it, the more questions I have about the religion and God. To my opinion, that it was one of the greatest weapons they ever introduced to the First Nations of our people. Because they found a way to control people and to make them believe that this was something that they had to believe. So religion was imposed to us.
0: For many Indigenous people today, the arrival of Europeans and their God hundreds of years ago has meant that we have never had the chance to experience our own spiritual traditions. Here is Olivia Ike Duncan of the Inuit community of Kujuak.
8: And we've all heard of shamans, we've all heard of spirituality and the spirit, but I've never got to experience that in my culture as an Inuk. We're bringing back these throat singing and drum dancing that may have been a part of a bigger spirituality than God could have ever been. We've heard of the stories, but very quietly. It's very taboo because God is always over everything we do now. Our people have been Christianized or Anglicans, or so these things are still very taboo. I respect a lot First Nations people who somehow managed to have kept smudging and to keep ceremony and ribbons and these things that mean so much to them, and they're bringing it back. The youth are in there, and I feel like we're doing that very slowly, and we're having to pull teeth out to get that information.

0: When missionaries first came here to convert indigenous communities to their faith, it wasn't about just spreading the good word. It was also about wiping out any religions or spirituality that were in place before. Here is Noah Swapi of the Naskapi community of Kowawa Chikamach.
1: The priest told our people our traditional ways were evil. Like they kind of implanted in their head over time that the traditional drum or the shaking tent was evil.
0: Jean-Marie Mackenzie, Innu, from Matamakush, Lac John.
2: Il y avait déjà leur spiritualité, les Innu. 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Ils respectaient les animaux avant la venue des missionnaires.
0: The Innu already had their spirituality. They were living within nature and respected the animals before the missionaries came.
2: Ils étaient bien heureux dans leur vie traditionnelle quand ils vivaient dans le bois. 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
0: They were happy in their lives. When they lived on the land, they lacked nothing because this life was given to them by the Creator.
2: Les ouplas là, qui appellent là, les missionnaires, ils ont dit qu'il y avait Dieu, qu'est-ce que vous faites dans votre vie, des cérémonies, puis ça, c'était pas bon. 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Les prêtres, là.
0: It was the missionaries who told them that the way they lived their lives, their ceremonies, everything was wrong. That's what they said. Sweat lodges, that's bad. We were working for the devil. Michael Rice from the Gonyonkehaga community of Kahnawake talks about how his ancestors might have felt when they first heard Europeans speak of God.
3: God is a European word that would have been foreign to them. Native people describe God in many different ways. Sumway Dizon, the one who made our bodies. Rawe Neo, the great voice, Neo. What Europeans would consider God, for Native people, the creator, supreme being, great spirit.
0: Matthew Mokash, Cree from Wapmagstui.
4: Well, for us, in our language, there's no word. Before Christianity, there was no word such as God. Because when you name something, you have to define it. You have to know what it is. But for us, God is a mystery. We call it the great mystery. But when Christianity came, when they mentioned the name God, then I guess the elders asked who they were referring to. And they explained. So we came up with the word Chamando, the great spirit. Our ancestors always knew that there was a higher being, but they didn't give it a name. He simply said, that which takes care of you, that which gives you life. That's how they described it. And life is everything, you know. The spirit of Chamando is present in all things. It's not separate. It's not out there in the clouds with the, you know, a guy with beard and all that. In the way they picked God, you know, in biblical art.
0: Danielle Obomsawin, Abenaki, living in the Cree community of Wapmagstui.
5: Alors, nos ancêtres étaient avancés, très avancés spirituellement.
0: Our ancestors were very advanced spiritually.
5: C'est parce qu'ils avaient le concept que Dieu est dans tout, que Dieu est pas en dehors de.
0: They had this concept that God was in everything. God was not external.
5: Le Dieu est pas comme on l'a tous imaginé. J'ai été élevé catholique. Dieu assis sur un nuage, là, puis qui regarde en bas. Toi, tu viens au ciel. Toi, tu vas en enfer.
0: God is not like we all imagined. I was raised Catholic with the image of God sitting on a cloud, looking down all below and saying, you go to heaven and you go to hell.
5: L'être qui nous a donné la vie est dans toute chose.
0: Our God is in everything and is the one who gave life to everything. David Montour, Kahnawake.
6: Unfortunately, God and Christianity have been now kind of all put together. So when you say God, people think priests and all of that, but God is not that for me. God is not the problem. It's religion. It's humans. So for me, God is just a word associated with things that we can't necessarily explain from our human brain or body.
0: Jimmy Papati, Anishinaabe, from the community of Kitsisakik.
7: Pour moi, Dieu, tel que je le conçois, tel qu'on peut le dire, c'est,
2: c'est, ça a été un instrument, ça, utilisé par la religion des hommes pour faire la guerre partout à l'échelle planétaire.
0: For me, God was an instrument used by the religion of man to wage war on a global level.
2: Puis quand les prêtres sont arrivés, Dieu a été utilisé dans la religion des hommes pour détruire carrément la spiritualité des autochtones.
0: So when the priests first arrived, they used God in their religion to completely destroy indigenous spiritualities.
2: La religion s'est installée comme un cancer pour détruire carrément les autochtones puis détruire le pouvoir du chaman. Le nom de Dieu a été utilisé pour instaurer la peur.
0: Religion spread like a cancer to completely destroy indigenous people and destroy the power of the shaman. The name of God was used to instill fear.
2: Tu penses-tu réellement qu'ils savaient pas qu'est-ce qu'ils faisaient quand ils ont planté une croix?
0: Do you really think they didn't know that when they planted the cross?

0: Today, many Indigenous people prefer the word creator over the word God. It has less baggage attached to it, and it better reflects our concepts and ideas. There is no single Indigenous spirituality for all of us. Each group has their own ways, their own stories, and their own connections. Like people across the globe, Indigenous peoples have found comfort and belonging in Christianity and other world religions and spirituality. If we look to decolonize the word God, we don't seek to reject the church and religion, but instead seek to let everyone have the right to choose and be respected in how they wish to pray or give thanks. Here's Bryce Morrison, Métis from Winnipeg, living in Quebec City.
1: Some of the teachings my grandfather has given me, that we never judge the way someone prays, how they pray, or who they pray to. We have an understanding that we all pray to the same creator. And it doesn't matter what you call him, Buddha, Allah, it's all the same. It's the creator, the divine, and it's everywhere, everything.
0: Robbie Dick Cree from Wapmagjdui.
2: And they say that Native people have a religion. We didn't have a religion. Our spirituality was a way of life. It was part of it. Everything was interconnected. That's why we didn't have priests, ministers, or popes, or whatever you call it. You are in harmony with everything, and things will be in harmony with you. Because if you don't respect it, it's not going to respect you. So you have to learn with respect, and also honoring everything that you are in association with and in contact with at that moment. Where you go on the earth, you walk the earth, you give thanks to Mother Earth for allowing you to move on with her. And whatever is available to you for that day, you give thanks.
0: Here is Jimmy Papati again.
3: Et l'Anishinaabe, lui, vit en relation, pas en soumission, en relation avec le Créateur.
0: An Anishinaabe, he lives in relationship, not in submission with the Creator. Here is Noat Ainesh once more.
4: The Creator is natural because we see the creation outside, the trees, the rivers, the mountains, the world. That's our God, the creator of the universe. The sun, the moon, that's the creation. That's our interpretation of God.
0: Audrey Isaac, Mi'kmaq from the community of Listigouche.
5: The traditional way is not a religion. It's a way of life. And they keep saying it's a religion. It's not a religion. It's a way of life when you put tobacco on the ground and you thank the Mother Earth for providing us with medicines. Thank you. It's just respect. It's just a way of life that we weren't raised with, but it's coming back. The teachings are coming back. And it resonates strongly with some and it doesn't with others. So I pray in my house. I have an altar over there and I have angels. I have angels. I have Buddha. I have native medicines all over. I have eagle feathers. To me, it's whatever I resonate with at the time. So God, to me, is many things. It's the universe. Or sometimes I'll just say God because we were raised with God. But now I don't necessarily see God as a man. I see Jesus was a prophet. Buddha was a prophet. Krishna, all these people were prophets. But really, I think we are all connected through our souls, that's where our heaven is, that's where God is.
0: Nyawa for joining us today as we decolonize the word God. We're going to leave you now with some words by Matthew Mukash of the Cree community of Wapmagjdui.
6: Spirituality is all about understanding how energy works, the universal energy. We're communicating in this language. I make this noise, you can hear it, you can understand what I'm talking about. That's that energy at work. When you look deeply into it, you see those molecules, you see those atoms and whatever you call it in science, it always moves, it never stops. So that's the energy of the universe. That's the energy of the Spirit of God. The energy that we call the Great Spirit is all present. We're all interconnected with it. We're not outside of it. We're within, inside of that. That's why we are alive today.
0: Mm-hmm. For me personally, I don't like to use the word pray. I always use the term giving thanks. And when I give thanks, it's always to creation, not to the Creator. That is what I was taught, and those terms helped me in understanding my own relationship to the natural world. I'm Ganyetio, and nyawa for listening to Telling Our Twisted Histories. 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

0: About 6 years ago, there was a word we started hearing in our communities. It wasn't our word, but it was a good word. It echoed what we had been saying to you folks all along, that Indigenous people and non-Indigenous people need to heal our relationship. And while we appreciate the intent of wanting to reconcile, we've been burned in the past. Don't get me wrong, we want this to happen. We want to get along with our neighbors. We want to build a better future together for the next generation and the generations to come. It's just the news. It hurts us. Every week, every month, every year.
1: 22-year-old Colton Boucher.
0: The death of Colton Boucher. Police violence against peaceful land defenders. The burning of Indigenous fishing boats. The tragic death of Joyce Echaquan in a Quebec hospital. And so many stolen sisters. It can make you angry. It can make you numb. It can make you feel alone. But the only way forward is together. And that's why this word is important. My name is Ganyetio, and in this episode of Telling Our Twisted Histories, we are decolonizing the word reconciliation. In most Indigenous communities, to learn something, you're told to watch, and especially to listen. We've been told we're in a post-colonial period, but we know that the processes of colonialism are still at play, and their consequences impact our communities every day. For a long time, we have been talked about, labeled, studied, categorized, but now it's time for us to do the talking. Please leave any stereotypes at the door, and as you listen, keep this word in mind, mamu. In the Innu-Amun language, mamu means together. To bring you this series, we traveled to 15 Indigenous communities from 11 different homelands whose traditional territories now host the provinces of Quebec, New Brunswick, and Labrador. We spoke with 75 Inuit, Métis, and First Nations people to bring you their voices directly. So together, we will decolonize our world and ourselves, one word at a time. Now listen up and let us tell you our stories as we explore and unravel our twisted histories. In 2015, after 8 years of documenting and recording over 7,000 testimonies of residential school survivors, the Truth and Reconciliation Commission, sometimes referred to as the TRC, released 94 calls to action directed at government, institutions, and Canadians designed to reconcile our long-damaged relationship. As always, here are some of the people we spoke with on what they think of when they hear the word reconciliation. But first, what does reconciliation even mean? Here is Joshua Kuwapit of the Cree community of Wapmagstui with more.
2: The restoration of friendly relations, the action of making one view or belief compatible with another. Reconciliation. When you look at the history of First Nations people, it seems like the embrace with open arms has always been there. If they want to reconcile, then that's their, the onus is on them to reconcile. They have nothing to reconcile. It seems like we've always accepted them.
0: Matthew Mokash, Cree from Wapmagstui.
3: So for me, reconciliation is a one-sided thing. You know, it's the oppressor that is defining what reconciliation is. We don't have a word. You know why? Because we don't do that to people. The government said, okay, then we're going to reconcile. You know, we're going to talk about reconciliation, but here's how you do it. You do it our way. It's never the other way. So that's hardly reconciliation. Because, you know, you're not asked to put in your idea about how to go about it.
0: We met in Fredericton with Lisa Dutcher and Ron Tremblay from the Wolastoqe Nation, and here's what they think of reconciliation.
4: I think to reconcile is always a good thing. How it is done is another thing. I think that the ones that I've read in the TRC's calls to action are very action orientated. So, and they're also very direct in terms of some of the things that need to be changed within educational system, within the government.
3: This whole reconciliation and this calls to action, I remember reading through them, I'm thinking, boy, that's a huge commitment that this government and this colonial government in this country has to fulfill. I'm a realist, and I looked at them all and I thought, there's no damn way they're going to fulfill all these calls to action and really fulfill these recommendations.
0: So far, only 10 of the 94 calls to action have been completed, with another 23 projects underway and 38 more proposed. If you'd like to learn more about the progress on the TRC's calls to action, check out CBC News' interactive Beyond 94 website.
5: Merci. Thank you. Réconciliation. Reconciliation. Réconciliation. Reconciliation. Reconciliation. Reconciliation.
6: Reconciliation.
5: Réconciliation.
0: When politicians or bureaucrats say
5: reconciliation
0: over and over, for a lot of us, it can feel performative, like it's being said to look good and nothing more. Here are David Montour, Pepper Obomsawin, and Jillian Delaronde in the Gunyakahaga community of Kahnawake.
7: Reconciliation, I think, is a fuzzy word. When will reconciliation happen? I can't even say it. When is it achieved? You get it? Because reconciliation costs money. It does. You have to get in there. So is there a price tag on reconciliation? Is it $100 million and it's over? Is it, you know what I mean? So when you just say reconciliation, fine. But what do we mean by reconciliation? Well, how do we know that if we achieved it or not? Because it can be argued, wow, I'm trying to do reconciliation, you know, like you're attempting it.
8: I'm having a really hard time with not calling bullshit on it. I think that as Indigenous people, we're grasping at wanting these promises or these treaties, or we're grasping at the idea that change is in the air. And then at the end of the day, we haven't changed anything but spent a whole lot of money and have a fancy word like we're reconciliation. I don't really think there's a real reconciliation even wanting to be had. I think it's all two-faced to maintain this image of we're trying to have a better Canada.
9: I mean, history kind of repeated itself over and over again with promises of this and that. We're sick of being like, you know, you can't fool us anymore at this point. You can't say one thing because you've never done that. And you say one thing and the opposite actually happens, and it's exhausting.
0: I agree with Jill. The word just feels performative. And for me, the word reconciliation would imply that at one point we had a good relationship that went sour, and now we have to fix it. But at what point in the history of our nations was this relationship ever equally balanced?

0: we can check that box now. And I think that that whole process of calls to action, really, I've read a lot of them and they're very clear on what needs to be done. But I don't know. There has to be more effort made to move that forward. If we're going to have reconciliation, I don't know. If it's going to happen in my lifetime, but I hope to see it.
1: Right now I can't speak, I'm weak. I broke down and cried with my face in the sheets. The same one you used to cover your face when you beat me down to the streets.

0: For many of us, we have no choice but to move on. Reconciliation offers us healing and hope. We just have to work hard to get there. Here's Noah Swapi of the Naskapi community of Kowa Chikamach.
1: I think the only way to move forward is that word, reconciliation. It's a word that we can use, I think. We need to move forward. I think if we're stuck in the past and still living in the past, there's no way of moving forward. We have to accept what has happened in the past, learn from it. And that's the only way to move forward. It's like losing somebody, a close member of your family. If you cannot accept the fact that you lost that person, you know, you're stuck. You cannot move forward. It's easy to say, but it's probably very hard to do.
0: Audrey Isaac of the Mi'kmaq community of Listigouche.
2: The word reconciliation, I've heard it before in the dictionary, but again, recently on the TV and the news, it's become very important to the natives because they're looking for respect from the government. They're looking for healing to happen, to understand that we were a people, we had a culture, you know, we have the right to be native, we have the right to speak our language. So to reconcile, I think, is to have healing and understanding and growth from there so people can continue to worship the way they want, live the way they want without being suppressed, without being judged, and without being punished.
0: Eloise Tremblay, Innu from Matimakush.
3: Tu dois réparer avant de réconcilier.
0: You have to repair before you reconcile.
3: Tu dois reconstruire.
0: You must rebuild.
3: C'est tous des mots qui devraient venir avant réconciliation, je pense.
0: These are the words that must come before reconciliation.
3: Si t'es pas capable d'admettre les torts que t'as fait, puis si t'es pas capable d'admettre que c'est fait depuis longtemps, puis que la façon de penser reste toujours quand même la même.
0: If you're not able to admit wrongs you have done, that they were done for a long time, things will always remain the same.
3: Tu sais, t'as un gouvernement qui parle de réconciliation. Si on change de gouvernement, on va te changer de discours.
0: This government always talks of reconciliation. But if we change the government, are we going to change the discourse? For some of us, the damage has been done and there's nothing more that settlers can do to reconcile. Here's my mother, Gahandineta Horn, from Gahnawage. She's a little radical, but at 81 years old, she's a survivor of constant attempts of erasure and genocide. So I understand where she's coming from.
4: Well, I think they should go home. That's where they belong. They don't belong here because look at how they treat the native people. They killed over 90% of us, and they've come over here and they have mistreated us, and they have mistreated our mother. And they don't follow our way, which is the Kayanarigowa, Great Peace. And it says right in there,

0: What would a decolonized version of reconciliation look like to you? What would have to happen for Canada and Canadians to make amends? Would we still even call it reconciliation? Michael Rice of Kahnawake has an idea.
1: Restitution is a bigger word. Restitution is more than money. Restitution is returning lands. It's returning monies that were misappropriated. Because we know that a lot of these trust monies were used to be loaned to multinational corporations which developed the country, universities like McGill, Queen's, Laval. They took monies that were on loan from major church institutions in Quebec, the Jesuits, the Sulpicians, which built many of these institutions here in particular, in this area in Quebec, which came from the natural resource funds of Indigenous peoples. I often say this to the politician, don't speak to me about reconciliation until you're willing to make restitution.
0: Here is Bryce Morrison, Métis from Winnipeg, now living in Quebec City.
2: Well, reconciliation is a word, exactly. It's been bypassed. And until we educate and really start to see our younger children understanding what's happened to their parents and their grandparents, and not only our own children, but the rest of Canada, through either the school curriculum, we can change to educate them better on the genocide that happened in Canada with colonization. It's an action word, you know, it's more of something that's easy to say. Land back. That's reconciliation.
0: Jimmy Papati, Anishinaabe from the community of Kitsisakik.
3: Restituer des terres avant, là.
0: Restore the land first.
3: Rétablir la culture et la langue, tout ce que vous avez brisé. Après ça, on parlera de réconciliation.
0: Reestablish the culture and language, all the things you broke. Then we will talk of reconciliation.
3: Sans terre, on n'existe pas.
0: Without the land, we don't exist.
3: Restituer puis reconnaître notre souveraineté territoriale.
0: Restore your recognition of our territorial sovereignty.
3: Pour moi, ce sera plus restitution.
0: That. For me, the word is restitution. One path to reconciliation is in small actions and building relationships between Indigenous peoples and Canadians. Here's Jody Daibo of Kahnawake.
4: So I'm actually part of this initiative. They call it a National Youth Reconciliation Initiative, and it's with Indigenous and non-Indigenous youth from all walks of Canada. With this initiative that we're trying to do is to create spaces to have different workshops and activities to include Indigenous and non-Indigenous to create this understanding. Because there are people who, like you said earlier, that do have a heart once they realize the truth. So there is a shift in the mindset. It's just a matter of educating. So the idea is to collaborate in a way that teaches non-Indigenous folks what it means to be a citizen of this country, to understand the land that they're on.
0: Jason Sikowak from the Inuit community of Rigolet.
5: This name is a good name for government, but I think healing might be a better name. Healing actually sounds pretty good, but it wouldn't be just Indigenous healing. It had to be healing on both sides, like unlearn practices, relearn, become educated, basically.
0: Here is Lisa Dutcher once more.
6: It really helped me to kind of think about an elder that I used to work with, and she talked about reconciliation, the process of, in Mi'kmaq, it was called a Biksiktawagan, and a Biksiktawagan means to the process of forgiveness. And that process of forgiveness requires both sides to take their part in that process, not just one side asking for forgiveness, but again, following up with actions, but also requiring a response from those who have been hurt by whatever actions in that process of forgiveness. So I think that those two need to speak to one another and come to a resolution.
0: Almost 2 years ago, Olivia Ike Duncan from the Inuit community of Kujuak relocated with her family to the suburbs of Montreal. For her, reconciliation is not just a mending of relationships between Canadians and Indigenous people. It's healing for a better future, and that means not just leaving it in the hands of the government.
7: My children are French-Canadian. They're Halonak, white. They're Inuk. They have blonde hair, blue eyes. They ride on the back of pickups and fish on the ice. And I want them to love every bit of themselves and not have to choose. And I think everybody should have that right all over the world. There's too many different people all across our planet to be fighting for our language and just our language, you know, and just our identity. We have to respect each other and fight for all of us. So trying not to be political doesn't exist for me. I'm sorry, but my existence is a resistance to those in power.

As Indigenous people, we are largely guided by our relationships. Our relationships to the land, to the animals, to our families, our communities, and each other. For a long time, our relationship with Canada and Canadians was fractured. Our voices as Indigenous people were written out of the story. Now, after generations of fighting to be heard, we are back together again. We are, as they say in the Inuamun language, Mamu, together. And now, together, Canadians and Indigenous people can grieve, forgive, restore, and heal to build something better. Nyawa, for joining us as we decolonize the word reconciliation. That's it for our series, Telling Our Twisted Histories. Thanks for listening. I'm Ganyeh Dio. Onagiwahi.

0: Telling Our Twisted Histories is a co-production of the CBC and Terre Inou. The series was written and directed by Ozzie Michelin, original concept by Karine Lanois-Briand, based on Telling Our Story, an original idea by Ian Boyd and Reginald Volant, research by Isabelle Picard, interviews by Karine Lanois-Briand, Brad Gros-Louis, and Ozzie Michelin, editing and sound design by Benoit Dam. Our music is courtesy of Musique Nomade. Our production supervisor is Annick Magny, producer Elodie Paulet, CBC program manager Sophie Claude Miller, CBC senior producer Carrie Haber, executive producer Francine Allaire. 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
6: From CBC News, The World This Hour, I'm Neil Herland. The U.S. State Department says it has brokered a new ceasefire agreement between Israel and Lebanon.
7: As a result of U.S.-led negotiations, Israel and Lebanon agreed to the implementation of a ceasefire.
6: The plan is contingent on the militant group Hezbollah stopping its fire. Under the agreement, the Lebanese military would create a series of security zones to root out Hezbollah fighters. It's not immediately clear how the security zones will be established. Hezbollah was not part of the talks. The U.S. House of Representatives has approved a resolution to block President Donald Trump from continuing his war against Iran.
8: On this vote, the yeas are 215 and the nays are 208. The concurrent resolution is adopted.
6: The Republicans hold a majority in the House, but Republicans voted with the Democrats in favor of the War Powers Resolution. It directs Trump to pull U.S. troops unless Congress declares war or authorizes the use of military force. The resolution now moves to the U.S. Senate. But even if it passes there, it's not a bill and has no binding power. Now to North Korea. State television is reporting that North Korean leader Kim Jong-un visited a newly operational nuclear material production facility. Kim is apparently calling for an exponential expansion of the country's atomic arsenal. Kim says production capacity for weapons-grade nuclear material has reached more than double its previous level. Newly released body cam footage is fueling outrage in the UK. It shows police handcuffing an 18-year-old as he lay dying from stab wounds after he was attacked by a stranger. The video has sparked violent protests and reignited tensions over race and policing. Chris Brown reports.
9: Henry Novak's family explicitly pleaded that his murder not be used to stoke hatred in the United Kingdom. But key figures from the country's far right, including Reform UK leader Nigel Farage, appear determined to trigger another incendiary battle over race regardless.
10: We're living under two-tier policing.
9: Novak, an 18-year-old university student, was stabbed to death in December of last year by a man he randomly passed walking home.
11: Yeah, I've got swollen eyes.
9: His attacker, Vikram Digwa, a Sikh, lied and told police Novak racially abused and assaulted him. As the body cam video revealed when it was released this week, police didn't believe a bleeding Novak was hurt when they handcuffed him before he died. Prime Minister Keir Starmer urged patience so independent investigators can examine the police conduct.
12: We must not allow this tragedy to be hijacked by anyone who seeks to divide us.
9: Chris Brown, CBC News, London.
6: Wild oyster fishers on Prince Edward Island are just halfway through their spring season, but some say they're ready to give up because of the deadly impact of two diseases on oyster mortality rates. Nancy Russell reports.
13: Wild oyster fishers say it has been tough going so far this spring. Two oyster diseases are taking a toll on the rivers where they fish. MSX and Dermo are not harmful for humans, but are killing oysters in big numbers.
14: Until you really get in the water and you start fishing, you don't realize how bad it is.
13: Tammy Coughlin and her husband Randy have been fishing oysters together for more than 30 years.
14: We usually get 10 boxes a day, and now we're down to 4 boxes a day. By the time you get everything paid, it's just hard to make a living at it anymore.
13: The federal government has offered to buy back licenses from wild oyster fishers. Coughlin says she's not interested.
14: What am I going to go back to school to do?
13: The wild oyster fishers are back on the water in September for the fall season, racing against time to make enough money to get them through the winter. Nancy Russell, CBC News, Brudenell, Prince Edward Island.
6: And that is your World This Hour. I'm Neil Herland.
0: welcome to our special series marking the 60th anniversary of IDEAS. I'm Nala Ayed. The 60th anniversary is, of course, known as the Diamond Jubilee. And given the six-decade union between IDEAS and the CBC Massey Lectures, that diamond designation could not be more fitting. The lectures, or the Masseys as we behind the scenes call them, have been given by some of the most brilliant minds of our time.
11: Among them, Northrop Frye, C.B. McPherson, John Kenneth Galbraith, R.D. Lang, Doris Lessing, and others.
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0: Please welcome the 2024 CBC Massey Lecturer, Ian Williams. 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
18: Those tremendous burgeoning of spy literature in Britain and invasion literature, and this reflected British fears that the Germans were planning to invade them. One of my favorite ones, which was in fact reported in the newspapers, this was not a novel, this was actually true, was that the Germans had stationed 50,000 German officers disguised as waiters in Britain. It gives you a wonderful idea of, you know, Monty Python's sketch, someone going into a restaurant and being told by a German colonel that he will eat his soup immediately.
0: With both weight and wonder, lecturers strive to help us understand the most pressing issues we face while shining a light on a path forward.
19: I still have a dream, and with this faith, we will be able to adjourn the councils of despair and bring new light into the dark chambers of pessimism. With this faith, we will be able to speed up the day. Yes. When there will be peace on earth and goodwill toward men, it will be a glorious day. The morning stars will sing together, and the sons of God will shout for joy.
20: I am very happy to be asked to say a few words on this occasion. Tonight, the Canadian Broadcasting Corporation is inaugurating a permanent lectureship.
0: The Massey Lectures began in 1961 and were named after then Governor General Vincent Massey.
20: I would like to say how touched I am that the corporation should have honored me by giving the lectureship my name.
0: The very first speaker, and it came as a surprise to me when I learned it, was a woman, Barbara Ward. And her topic back then still very much concerns us today, economic disparity.
21: Nearly everything begins with ideas, and it's our ideas that change the matter with which we deal. So let's begin with a revolution which is at work from one end of the world to the other. I think this is the revolution of equality.
0: When IDEAS debuted 4 years later, in 1965, our program began both airing and producing the series, and it's been a pillar of our calendar ever since. And as in any union, time changes the way things are done.
22: This year, for the first time ever, the series will be leaving the confines of the CBC radio studios where IDEAS is produced.
0: In 2002, we took the lectures out of the studio and started taking them on the road.
22: And recorded in front of five live audiences in five Canadian cities, quite literally from coast to coast.
0: This week, we've been hearing from you, IDEAS listeners, about how IDEAS and the Massey Lectures have affected you and how you think. In this episode, we're going to hear from some of the people who made you think. Massey lecturers from the past 10 years. We asked them to reflect on how delivering the lectures has impacted them. And we begin with what it was like for them to get that call.
23: When I got the call from the producers of IDEAS that they wanted me to deliver the lectures, I was dumbfounded. I felt kind of faint, actually. And then when I got over it, I realized, man, this is such a profound honor. My name is Ron Diebert, and I'm the director of the Citizen Lab at the University of Toronto. In 2020, I delivered the Massey Lectures called Reset, Reclaiming the Internet for Civil Society.
2: When I got the call from my publisher, she'd asked me out for dinner with my editor, and they said, oh, we've got something we want to talk to you about. And I was really kind of scared. I'm like, oh no, what did I do? And they sat me down and they said, we want you to be the Massey lecturer. And I was like, what? Really? Me? Are you sure? My name is Tanya Talaga. I was the 2018 CBC Massey lecturer. And the title of my lectures was All Our Relations, Finding the Path Forward. I am an author, a journalist, and I'm a member of Fort William First Nation. Then I started thinking about it and saying, oh, this is a wonderful opportunity. I never thought that I would do something like this. And I started talking about next year. So I will get all this time to write it and everything's going to be wonderful. And they said, actually, no, you have to deliver in 5 months. And that was the shoe drop. 5 months. And the funny part about that is, or not so funny, is you actually have to write a book when you do the Massey lectures. And the book comes first and the lectures come second. So writing a book in 5 months is not for the weak of heart.
3: My name is Astra Taylor. I am a writer, filmmaker, and political organizer. And I was the 2023 CBC Massey lecturer. My lectures were called The Age of Insecurity, Coming Together as Things Fall Apart. When I received a message in early 2023 from the producers of CBC Ideas asking me to make time for a phone call, I thought, maybe they wanted me to suggest some themes for an episode. When I was invited to actually give that year's Massey lectures, I felt this tremendous sense of responsibility, actually, because it's, I think, a huge honor, but also just an incredible opportunity to have a stage like that to talk about ideas.
4: The Massey lectures meant a lot to me, and I had been very inspired by many Massey lectures and by the books on which the lectures are based. So when I got the call, I was pretty floored. My name is Jennifer Welsh. I am the director of the Max Bell School of Public Policy and a professor at McGill University. And in 2016, I had the great privilege and honor to be the Massey lecturer on the theme of my book, The Return of History. So I was so excited at the thought of being part of this tradition, but also a little daunted thinking about who had preceded me in the list of Massey lecturers.
5: My name is Margaret McMillan, and I delivered the Massey Lectures in 2015 on the subject History's People. When I first was asked if I'd like to do the Massey Lectures, I was very pleasantly surprised. It's not something I'd thought of doing. And I suppose I tended to think that it was people who were older than me or more venerable than me. And so I suddenly found myself being asked to do this very important and prestigious series of lectures. It was rather terrifying because I said, what would you like me to lecture on? And the people at the CBC more or less said, whatever you like, which is a terrifying prospect.
0: But the terror eventually subsides.
5: It took me a while to sort of settle down and think what I'd like to do. I tend to write books on particular episodes in history, and they tend to be quite long and quite weighty. And what the Massey lectures did was let me think about history. What do I like about history? What do I find important in history? It was a very useful moment. I mean, as historians, we should every so often step back and think about what it is we're doing. So how do we get, as historians, at history? And how do we get the material that we need? Well, what we often do is the things that you really shouldn't do in private life today. We read other people's letters. We read their diaries. We speculate about their innermost thoughts, we pry, we're nosy, we pick up the gossip. I mean, all of these things I wouldn't recommend doing with your nearest and dearest, but it is something that I think as historians we do. And so I thought, I've always cared about people in history, partly because it's a way of connecting with the past, making history come alive, and I found when I was teaching, if I could tell my students stories, they paid much more attention than if I was telling them, some very worked-out, learned thing on different theories of international relations, for example.
3: I tend to have what I call a drawer of ideas. It's metaphorical. It doesn't really exist. but I tend to have outlines in my mind or senses of what I might want to work on. And so I knew right away that insecurity was something that I wanted to dig deeper into. And fortunately, the producers at CBC Ideas agreed.
0: Today on Ideas, from Prairie Theatre Exchange in Winnipeg, we bring you the first of the lectures titled Kira's Gift. Here's Astra Taylor.
3: Writing things, exploring ideas, on the one hand, it's an intellectual enterprise, but it's also from the gut. You know, there's this gut feeling. Is this important? Does it matter? Can I enjoy the process of playing with this concept and writing about it? And for me, The Age of Insecurity checked those boxes. And then I had a series of really fun, invigorating phone calls with Greg Kelly, sort of refining the idea, just riffing on it.
1: How we understand and respond to insecurity is one of the most urgent questions of our moment, because nothing less than the future survival of our species hangs in the balance.
3: And that gave me the affirmation and confidence to move forward on that accelerated timeline that almost killed me.
7: It was like, this is a really great opportunity to think about something deeply for a high pressure period of time, right? To set yourself that challenge, right? If I've got a year to sort of work at my position and my ideas on something that's important to me, what would I say?
8: It's important for us to talk about conversations at this particular moment for several reasons. First, we need to address the deterioration of civic and civil discourse. On the civic side, we speak to each other as if we have all become two-dimensional profiles.
7: My name is Ian Williams. I'm a writer, and I was the 2024 Massey lecturer. Those lectures were called What I Mean to Say, and it was all about conversation.
8: On the civil side, our leaders speak to us, goad us with incendiary rhetoric. We fall for it. Their inflammatory language combined with the usual hot air, combined with a stressed, seething citizenry, is enough friction to cause wildfires across our democracies.
7: What I had been avoiding was, why am I feeling so terrible about media? Why do I feel so awful about what's going on the internet?
8: Online, we can make false and hurtful comments, yet escape consequences. Online, we are emboldened to attack, counterattack, gloat when we win, parade our victimization when we lose, all in the video game that we have traded our lives to play.
7: Why do strangers fill me with a kind of dread since the pandemic? What's going on politically in the US and in Canada? And what's our fate, right, if we continue down this path? All of those things, they were disorganized and jumbled, but overlapping and intersecting. And yeah, the Massey's allowed me to sort of work out those lines like musically and see kind of where they were talking and overlapping with each other.
10: So when I think back to that year of 2021, it feels like a very cloistered year. Of course, we were very much in the middle of all of the pandemic lockdowns. Children were still out of school. There was just so much that felt so overwhelming. My name is Essie Adugin, and I'm a novelist, and I was also the 2021 Massey lecturer. My lectures were called Out of the Sun, on Race and Storytelling. You know, we had seen those horrible, horrible videos of George Floyd being murdered, and, you know, this was a time when people really, really wanted to engage with the realities of Black life. And so it seemed to me, you know, when I was approached to do the lectures, that this was an opportunity to explore that using, you know, historical figures and different historical eras and various geographies to kind of look at Blackness and the diaspora through a lens of, you know, what are the stories that we've always told ourselves about race, the histories of Black people that maybe haven't been quite true or quite right, and what are those angles that we've been missing?
24: And once those angles have been explored and the questioning, researching, writing, editing, and rewriting are done, it's time to hit the road.
2: I remember speaking to the producers and the producers saying to me, well, these are the cities that we always go to. Sometimes we change them up a little bit, but we always have our certain roster. And I remember saying to them, oh, Thunder Bay is not on this list. I would like to start the lectures in Thunder Bay. Because I'm a member of Fort William First Nation, that's where my mother grew up. That's where a lot of my writing is from. And I wanted to have the lectures, say the lectures for our community, our First Nations community in Thunder Bay, and also our non-First Nations community in Thunder Bay. And this is a funny story, but when CBC agreed to do the lectures in Thunder Bay, you said, okay, we're going to do it in this one theater. And then we came back to you and said, no, we don't want that theater. It's too small. The other theater was a community hall. And that theater seats about 1,500 people. And I could see everyone in ideas. I was like, oh, is this going to work? Is this going to work? But boy, did it ever work.
6: It was an amazing night. And on stage, the great Nan Drum welcomed the crowd.
2: We had over 1,700 people attend the Massey lecture, that very first lecture in Thunder Bay, and it was standing room only. There was bannock given out to almost everyone that was there, courtesy of Fort William First Nation, my nation. We had so many elders there. We had the Anishinaabe Nation drum. It was a really beautiful, beautiful night. What I remember most of that night is seeing the family members that I wrote about who lost their daughters because their daughters took their lives at such young ages, sitting in the front row as I was delivering the lectures. Also, too, so many of our leaders, our community members, the chiefs of many First Nations in the North came. My grandmother, she was still alive and she was there. Aunties were there. My good friends. I think we filled up the first two rows of the theater. It was terrifying and exhilarating at the same time. Boozoo, Thunder Bay. I am so very, very happy to see you all. You have no idea, all of you, all the way up there, all the way over, everywhere, standing room only. It's really quite remarkable. Because you see, this place for me, under the shadow of Anamikiwaji, is where it all begins. I needed to be giving these lectures from here, from where my mother, from where my grandmother, and from all the grandmothers before her have walked for thousands of years.
9: You know, my mother. What impressed me the most about delivering the Massey lectures was the goodness of people. You know, one can become very cynical, especially in political and academic and these elite circles. And then you go on a tour, which in my case was a reflection on my own life experience of exile and engagement with human rights causes across the world. You know, it wasn't a feel-good story. It was about suffering. It was about injustice.
12: The injustice that we witness in the world is a reflection of our own apathy, our arrogance, our greed, our failure to embrace the humble truth that we are one single human race.
9: My name is Payam Akhavan. I had the privilege of delivering the CBC Massey Lectures in 2017. I'm currently the human rights chair at Massey College at the University of Toronto. I was deeply touched by the people I met from coast to coast. We began in Whitehorse, Yukon. We went to Vancouver, St. John's, Newfoundland, Montreal, Toronto. And I met the most extraordinary people, you know, shamans from indigenous communities, a single mother of three who's struggling to make ends meet, a refugee from the former Yugoslavia who now works in the Human Rights Commission. And you see that this program draws an extraordinary array of Canadians from incredibly diverse backgrounds. So it is also building a community.
11: So as the Massey Lecturer, first of all, you feel very welcome in a town. My name is Sally Armstrong. I'm a journalist. I was the Massey Lecturer in 2019, and my lecture was called Power Shift, the Longest Revolution. So there was Whitehorse and then Vancouver and then Fredericton. Now, in the summertime, I live on a beach in northern New Brunswick. I think the entire beach went to Fredericton. It was so much fun. And my relatives are from there. I felt like I had my posse with me. The other thing about being the Massey Lecturer is there's always something afterwards, even after the Q&A, there's a lingering conversation. And then the fourth one was Montreal, which is my hometown. So, I mean, imagine giving a Massey Lecturer in front of your high school friends.
2: So I'd never spoken in front of so many people in Thunder Bay in particular like that. And Thunder Bay has had a rocky relationship with our people. And that's been since the beginning. And so when the lecture was over and I just couldn't believe it and I was feeling just wow, amazed, and, you know, it's done. And then we went to questions, and the very first person to ask a question was an older man with gray hair who was like a white guy, and I wasn't sure at all what he was going to say. And I was expecting him to ask me something that was, I'm just going to say it was a racist question. I was expecting it because oftentimes that is what happens. Everyone was holding their breath. And he started to do a lead into the question was, you know, well, you've said this, you've said that, you've said this. And he starts to go like a laundry list of what
13: I listened intently to what you had to say and your staunch advocacy role for our First Nation community in this country. And I want to say, first of all, I was deeply moved. But I want you to know that change happens, I think, one person at a time. And certainly, I feel that way tonight, having listened to you. I've changed a lot of my perceptions, my inherent stereotypes, just by listening and empathizing, trying to empathize with your Native community. And I want you to say, from my perspective, Native Canadians are more than a squiggle on a Toronto road map. You have the right to self-determination. You have the right to nation contact at the highest level of our government. Go forth and conquer.
2: Miigwech. He said, go forth and conquer. What a thing to say.
24: But such remarkable things don't only happen on stage. They also happen when the speakers step away from the microphone, maybe weeks, months, or even years later.
14: I was in Sudbury, Ontario, and I took a taxi from the airport to downtown, which is a long distance. I'm Townsend Highway, and I am an author who wrote a Massey lecture called Laughing with the Trickster. And on that ride, the taxi driver said, oh, you're so-and-so, that you did the Massey lectures. And I listened to all of it, and I loved it. And I think you're fantastic. And all the sort of stuff, like positive encouragement like that, was just very moving. And another occasion was at the National Arts Centre here in Ottawa. We were breaking for intermission, go out into the lobby, an older gentleman said, oh, you're Thompson Henry, he said. And I said, how did you know? He said, I recognize your voice. I heard it on the radio the other night. And I just wanted to thank you for a beautiful lecture. I was moved. Well, he could tell, of course, that I am I look very native. I look very Aboriginal, and because that's what I am. And they knew. And the subject that I was talking about was about native mythology, native theology.
15: In terms of mythological, when you die, your spirit sheds its body and leaves that side of the circle where sits the animate beings, that is, the ones with living spirits, and ostensibly under the guidance of the clown called Trickster, crosses over to the other side of the circle to sit with inanimate beings, that is, the soulless ones, and simply goes on existing on another plane entirely, a plane that can be explained biologically, scientifically. But your spirit is still here on this planet. It hasn't left. It hasn't gone anywhere. There is nothing sentimental or delusional about it. Biology can prove it.
14: So they were anxious to learn more about a subject matter that they didn't know enough about. And I was glad to know that I was helping them out by expressing the ideas that I was.
11: I met a woman this summer who comes from China. Her name is Qing Tian. And she did something extraordinary. She started supporting young women through a program she calls Educating Girls in Rural China. She's now actually changed that to the Qing Tian Foundation for Women. But what she does is she brings young girls along through an undergraduate program and a master's program looking for leadership, looking for women in leadership. And I was so delighted to have a chance to meet her this summer when she was visiting near where I was staying. And she wanted to meet me because, believe it or not, she wanted to tell me that she used my Massey lectures as a teaching tool with those girls. I was thrilled. You know, we like to think our lectures will be heard by, well, certainly the Massey community, which is huge. But you'd like to think it had reach beyond that. And here she was telling me, these young girls, her students are now in China, Afghanistan, Bangladesh, and they were listening to the Massey lectures. Imagine that.
4: After the lecture, and that was after the Winnipeg lecture, a man came up to me to ask for my signature on the book. And I had been talking about the war in Afghanistan in the lecture. And he was a veteran of the war in Afghanistan who was clearly dealing with trauma and questions. And we sat and we talked for a long time. And it was just one of those chance moments when you realize that you can say something in a lecture and someone's listening either at home or in the audience, that it is going to touch something in them and is going to raise questions for them. And very rarely do you get an opportunity to have a conversation with someone with whom that has happened. So that really stood out for me.
16: There were many stories in terms of the interactions I had with people, but one of them was striking because here I am giving lectures about my career as a human rights lawyer, war crimes prosecutor in conflict zones across the world. And I'd received an email from a police officer in Southern Ontario who said that as he was listening to the lectures on the Highway 401 here in Ontario, and he says, I pulled to the side of the road and I just listened and I started thinking about my own life and what I have done that has really touched people's lives. And what was really remarkable is he said that, you know, I remember the time when an elderly couple had lost their beloved dog. And I went out and I found that dog, and the happiness on their face when they were reunited with their pet brought me such incredible joy. And I was so touched by, you know, a police officer, you know, writing this, taking the trouble to write this email to me. And the point about the lectures, obviously, were not that everyone should run off to a war zone and help genocide survivors. The point is that each and every one of us can do immense good in our own circle, in our own universe of possibilities. It's about caring in a deep way for your fellow human beings, but also understanding that you're nobody's savior but your own. By living a life full of meaning and purpose, you are doing nobody a favor except yourself, because you will
9: understand really the true meaning of the pursuit of happiness.
24: I'm Nala Ayed, and I can't tell you how happy and proud I am to say you're listening to a special series this week celebrating the 60th anniversary of Ideas. We've just heard from some of the great minds who've delivered Massey's over the past decade, like the one you just heard, international human rights lawyer, prosecutor, and scholar Payam Akhavan, who delivered the 2017 CBC Massey Lectures called In Search of a Better World, A Human Rights Odyssey. Over the years, the book versions of the Massey Lectures often make the bestseller lists in Canada. So maybe it's not too surprising that recent Massey speakers have found inspiration in the words of those who came before them. Ron Deibert.
23: I went out and I bought most of them, C.B. McPherson, Ursula Franklin, Noam Chomsky, on and on and on. And those were foundational to my education because it, as an undergrad in international relations and later in political science, these were not just public lectures. They were important texts that you had to understand. All of the books in one manner or another, my own colleague Janice Stein, Margaret Atwood's book, you know, they're all very important, and they certainly influence you, maybe in subtle ways more than others. Ursula Franklin sticks out to me because of the focus on technology.
17: As I see it, technology has built the house in which we all live. There's hardly today any human activity that does not take place within this house.
23: As somebody who studies the internet and the world, the digital ecosystem we live in today, having a deep thinker like that put it all in context and historical perspective in such a provocative manner was very foundational to me.
4: One of the funniest memories and reactions I had was recently I had a student show up and say to me, oh, you know, I was given your book in my very first political science class, The Return of History. It's a student at the Max Bell School of Public Policy where I teach and am the director. And I smiled because I was given C.B. McPherson's The Real World of Democracy, his book based on his Massey lectures, in my very first political science class. And I remember C.B. McPherson's book. I still have it. And so it was such a wonderful feeling to know that that was still happening. And of course, so many of those Massey lecture books and lectures were so influential on me. Charles Taylor's Malaise of Modernity, Michael Ignatius' The Rights Revolution. I remember reading that and being so shaped by that. Willie Brandt's Dangers and Options. So when people write and say, I read your Massey lectures or I listened to you and it was rebroadcast on the radio, or often ask me questions, you know, what do you think about X now? It's a way to continue the conversation and that the conversations can continue well after the lectures are over is one of the great pleasures of the Massey lectures.
24: Delivering and, of course, writing the Massey lectures is a monumental task. And it's not just the time constraint that's daunting. It's knowing that on some level, what you write and say has to speak to the moment, yet stand the test of time. Astra Taylor.
18: And so I've written books before, but this book was always suffused with this idea that I would be speaking the words to people in person and across the airwaves. And that gave it a sense of urgency, immediacy, a kind of viscerality that I haven't had with other projects. It felt like I was being given this amazing opportunity to connect with people that would help people make sense of their lives and their emotional landscapes and their aspirations, their anxieties. There was something about the fact that it was going to live in these different modalities that made it really unique and I think special and shaped the writing and shaped the thinking.
7: I really thought I was writing about conversations, But in fact, there were so many other things that emerged. And books change over time, right? And so now I feel it's about friendship. It's about listening. I think those two things really stay with me. Friendship, listening, and strangers. And that conversations aren't just like these tools to preach and persuade, right? It's not about persuading or anything. It's just a kind of like ribbon, right, between two human beings. And on that ribbon, like a lot happens, right? A lot sort of passes through those lines. But the listening parts I've like reread, and I find like I can still learn things from this. It's kind of bizarre to me how you think you've written a book and then the book turns back on you and you realize all these unconscious layers. Novelists will tell you this, right? That a good book ends up being smarter than its writer. And, you know, 5, 10, 20 years down the road, you'll go back to your book and be humbled by it rather than proud, right? Yeah, you'll realize that the book has somehow continued to grow beyond you, and you've grown at some mediocre, reasonable pace. But a really good book will sort of take its root in the world differently.
2: I travel all over the country, and people still come up to me and tell me that they listen to the lectures or they read my stories, that All Our Relations is the backbone of university level courses in social work, in politics, in healthcare, in nursing. And that is pretty cool when you write something and you deliver a lecture series that people still hold on to. I think my most memorable call that I received was actually a Facebook message from Dorothy Stewart, who said to me she knows an elder in Chisasabe First Nation, Chisasabe Cree Nation, and that's on the eastern side of James Bay in Quebec. And Nellie Bearskin House is an elder there. And Dorothy contacted me, she said, because Nellie wants you to come to Chisasabe and to talk about your lectures. Nellie listens to your lectures all the time, and she wants to get to know you, and she wants you to come and talk about this in Chisasabe because she feels the community needs to hear it. And she said, you know, Nellie is blind, so she listens and she hears your voice and she wants you to be there. So it took a while, but I went to Chisasabe last summer and I visited Nellie and her sisters and some of the Indian residential school survivors. I've gotten to know them, George Pachano at Chisasabe. And that, I think, is the most beautiful story to come out of the lectures.
11: You know, I can say that being a Massey lecturer puts you in a club that you really want to belong in.
5: Thank you. Thank you so much. I am so glad to be here. You know, when CBC and House of Anansi told me that we were going to Whitehorse for the Massey lectures, I felt like I'd won the lottery, honestly.

0: sisters. And I think we are all so delighted to be chosen to do this massive amount of work in a short amount of time that we worry. The imposter syndrome creeps in, and you think, am I the right person to have this extraordinary opportunity? The answer to that would be left to whoever listened to my lectures. My assignment for the Massey Lecture 2019 was to find out why women were oppressed in the first place. Who did it? And how did they manage to sustain that for thousands, if not millions, of years? And where are women today? And what do we have to do to get to tomorrow? Well, I can tell you, it has been a gigantic but deliciously revealing task. And the first lecture that I will deliver tonight is called In the Beginnings. But I can tell you, when I listen to the others, I know they were chosen for a reason that fit the Masseys and educated the public and carried us a step forward.
1: You know, one of the lectures that came out after I gave mine was Thompson Highway's Laughing with the Trickster.
2: All right, that's enough. This is the fifth of five lectures, the last of five lectures, and the subject is death, which, according to the trickster's interpretation of the phenomenon, is not a tragedy, as you will see.
1: A family member of mine had passed away in the summer, and I listened to his lecture on death. And I listened to it over and over. And just the power of his voice and the cadence.
2: When you die, your physical self, formerly animate, becomes inanimate and merely melts into the earth and becomes one with it. And it is the right word for the Cree noun for earth, aski. Is inanimate. It is not anaski, but animaski.
1: There's something beautiful about what you can do on radio and how you can really engage. And it can be with ideas like the return of history in Cold War, or it can be listening to Thompson Highway give his incredibly beautiful perspective on death.
2: My younger brother's last words to me before he slid into unconsciousness for his last 2 weeks on earth were, don't mourn me, be joyful. So my job is to be joyful, not for one person, not for myself, but for two people, him and me, which is why you will always see me having twice as good a time as everyone in any given room at any given time. I have no time for tears. I am too busy being joyful. Thank you. Thank you so much. Thank you.
3: Thank you. Merci beaucoup. That remarkable power of really listening to a single voice is something that's unmistakably a part of the Massey Lecture experience and of the program that hosts them.
0: Ideas as a program has been part of my life for such a long time that I'm actually surprised that when you think back to the amount of time you would spend sitting by the radio, listening to somebody tell you something you didn't know before, or helping you to understand something, I tell you, I'd be sitting in a parking lot listening to the end of the program and being late for a meeting because I couldn't bear to miss it. Now, of course, we can podcast it and get it in many other ways. I can even recite pieces that I heard on Ideas a decade later. It's a very powerful source of information and entertainment. And I think it speaks well for a country that's in a situation we're in at this time, that people still turn on Ideas.
4: When I think about the importance of Ideas, I less think about my own personal commitment to philosophy and to media making, but really I think about my position as a human being, as a citizen. I think that it's so important to have spaces where we engage ideas and we think more abstractly and think in a bigger, more profound kind of way.

0: to get us out of sort of the daily news and get us out of just kind of keeping up with the times and try to engage in a bigger act of meaning making. The value of a show like CBC Ideas is that it provides that space to knit things together, to make connections between current events and big concepts, big ideas. It's an incredibly unique show for that reason.
1: I mean, so much is extremely ephemeral in our world. And, you know, we consume, I listen to so many different podcasts and, you know, not to name names, but I would say half of them are, you know, this is sort of something that feels disposable and that I won't return to, but I'm enjoying it in the moment. But there's something so substantial about CBC Ideas and just the breadth of topics that gets covered, and the brilliance of Nahla Ayed and with her probing questions. She's just unparalleled in her talents as an interviewer and as an intellectual. You know, it's this endless array of topics for the listener to discover, to go through the back catalog is quite a marvelous thing.
2: The current media landscape, I think, where there's such pressure to respond quickly and to respond in a pithy way, which will then be retweeted, will become a meme, will sort of catch the headlines, I think is a very dangerous one, because there are lots of things that really need to be thought about, considered, talked about, debated, and cannot be solved in a 30-second sound clip, and which is why I think programs like Ideas are actually more important than ever. And we have all sorts of evidence that our attention span is getting less thanks to social media and thanks to the ubiquity of electronic media and cell phones and so on. And so I think something that makes us stop, pause, and think is a very good thing. I sometimes wish our political leaders could do it a bit more often.
3: If I had to describe the cultural significance of a program like Ideas, I would say, as someone who grew up on the prairies, who never left North America before I was 21 years old, that Ideas, while giving us an in-depth picture of ideas in Canada, ideas that shaped Canada, ideas that were important in Canada, also introduces listeners to the world. So it's Canada in context. And that, I think, was so important about CBC Radio in general, but Ideas in particular.
4: I didn't have much familiarity with CBC Ideas before I delivered the Massey lectures, but it was quite a revelation that amidst all the noise, superficial spectacle that passes as journalism, as the news, that there was this program, which I now regard as a national treasure, as a refuge of thoughtful, profound reflection on the human condition, on the state of the world, at a time when that space where we can really speak about the most pressing issues in an intelligent, reflective way is shrinking. And CBC Ideas, I think, is unique in terms of the quality of the material that it produces for the Canadian public. And I realize now, having communicated to national audiences through the radio, that really allows people to go beyond a superficial spectacle and really reflect more deeply and engage with these issues in a much more profound and thoughtful way.
0: So I remember thinking that I was not very employable, but perhaps one day I could get a job at CBC Ideas. I first became aware of CBC Ideas probably 2004, 2005, when I was living in Quebec and finishing up my film on Slavoj Žižek, the philosopher. And I wanted to spend my life at that point making movies about philosophy, which is quite an eccentric theme for documentaries. And it just gave me some heart and some encouragement to know that there was a radio show that was quite popular that also believed in making philosophy accessible and engaging for a broader public.
5: It is the most philosophical radio show on the radio. And by that, I mean something maybe broader than most people think about it. It has to do, as the title says, with ideas and deep, complicated, complex, uncomfortable ideas that are exchanged with very smart people. And in fact, what you're doing is you're actually enriching people's life and contributing to the public sphere at a very high intellectual level. And that's something that's good for the nation. It's good for us as a society to be able to have that touchstone and be able to talk to each other or listen to conversations in that way. And that's why I think it's so important. It's, you know, the philosophical material that comes across the radio, and we're so lucky to have it. I think it's just a perfect example of the value of public broadcasting. Happy 60th birthday, Ideas. I hope for 60 more and 60 more beyond that.
6: The first time I remember hearing about Ideas, I was driving home. I think it was after class at university, and I parked in the driveway. And I can't tell you what I was listening to, and I can't like recall exactly what the show was. But I remember the company of being in the car with these voices and these ideas and just sitting there for a while in the dark. Like, there are people who share my really sort of singular and private world for a moment. And I also remember the feeling of, I hope this happens again. It was like kind of like a fling. And we were just sitting like in some secret space together for a while. It was kind of bizarre, right? To think of having a romance with the radio. And a romance with a program, right? Like with a bunch of voices on there. It's like intellectual intimacy, but you realize that there's a future there. There's some kind of relationship that you hope to develop with this thing, right? How many times do we have that in life, right? Like occasionally art will transcend, or you'll get a good piece of music, or there's a song that you hope will play again when you're in the supermarket. But to have an hour with something on the radio, an hour with your media, and afterwards feel like, I want to see you again. Let's make a second date. Yeah, it's rare.
1: Agreed. It's a date. Thank you so much for joining us for this special episode marking the 60th anniversary of Ideas, featuring the CBC Massey lecturers from the last decade. It was produced by Donna Dingwall and Karen Chickaluk. The CBC Massey Lectures are a collaboration of Ideas, Massey College in the University of Toronto, and the House of Anansi Press, which publishes the book version of the lectures. Technical production by Emily Chiarvesio and Sam McNulty. Special thanks to Patrick Mooney, John Scaife, and Kate Zeman from CBC Library Services, as well as our radio colleagues in CBC Montreal, Ottawa, Winnipeg, and Victoria. And of course, a big thank you to our Massey lecturers from the past decade.
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1: 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The web producer of Ideas is Lisa Ayuso. Our senior producer is Nikola Lukšić. Greg Kelly is the executive producer of Ideas. And I'm Nala Ayed.
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7: From CBC News, The World This Hour, I'm Neil Herland. Israel and Lebanon have just agreed to renew their ceasefire and create a series of security zones where Hezbollah militants would be banned. Yechiel Leitner is the Israeli ambassador to the United States.
8: Hezbollah is going to understand there is now an agreement between Israel and Lebanon, backed by the United States. Special units in the Lebanese army will take control of various areas and gradually spread out throughout the south, so we don't go into another pattern where Israel leaves, Hezbollah comes back.
7: The latest agreement comes after the U.S. mediated talks in Washington. The militant group Hezbollah is funded by Iran and was not part of the negotiations. Israel and Lebanon will meet again the week of June 22nd with the goal of reaching a comprehensive agreement. The parents of an American college student are making a public plea for any information. Weston Higginbotham went missing in Japan last week. The 20-year-old was last seen Friday at a train station. Nancy and Keith are his parents.
9: If you know Weston, you know what a great kid he is. He has a heart of gold, and we all want him to come back safely.
10: And we're confident we're going to find him. We're going to find him because of everybody's help in posting and getting the word out.
7: The missing student was on vacation with his family when he vanished and may have gone into a wooded area. Nova Scotia's Education Department has removed a short story from an online grade 12 English course. The short story contained the N-word a dozen times. Ali Thompson has reaction.
11: Quite frankly, I'm tired of having this conversation.
12: Kesa Monroe Anderson is a professor at Acadia University's School of Education. She says she is feeling angry and confused after discovering a self-guided online grade 12 English class included Ernest Hemingway's The Killers. The 1920s short story uses the N-word 12 times.
11: Where was the rigor for this text? Where was the humanity?
12: The short story was removed after a parent, who is also a CBC journalist, brought it to the attention of the course mentor. Nova Scotia's education department declined an interview and refused to answer specific questions. An email statement says the province has several processes to guide how resources are brought into classrooms, and they must pass a bias evaluation. Ali Thompson, CBC News, Halifax.
7: The Vegas Golden Knights head into Game 2 of the Stanley Cup Final Thursday after winning Game 1 against the Carolina Hurricanes. At the center of their championship run is Canadian goaltender Carter Hart, whose journey has been highly successful on the ice and deeply controversial off the ice. Karen Pauls reports.
13: The booing started early in Game 1 of the Stanley Cup Finals. The chanting followed. Carolina Hurricanes fans watching goaltender Carter Hart on hockey's biggest stage. Kelly Favreau is a survivor of sexual assault and co-founder of a group called Beyond the Verdict.
14: Shows that the fans are now starting to realize the NHL isn't really holding anyone accountable right now.
13: Hart was one of five players from Canada's 2018 World Junior team charged with sexual assault after a Hockey Canada event celebrating their victory. He, Michael McLeod, Alex Formanton, Dylan Dubé and Cal Foote were acquitted of all charges. After the league cleared them to play, Vegas snapped up Hart. Vegas is now just 3 wins away from winning the Stanley Cup, and Hart is in the running for the Conn Smythe Trophy, awarded to the team's playoff MVP. Karen Pauls, CBC News, Winnipeg.
7: In the NBA Finals, the New York Knicks beat the San Antonio Spurs last night to win Game 1. Final score, 105-95. And that is your World This Hour. For CBC News, I'm Neil Herland.
0: Up next from the BBC, the in-depth reporting of Assignment, Global Investigations by BBC Correspondents.
15: Oh, it's got pretty flowers. I didn't know oranges had flowers like that. I mean, obviously they do because it's been pollinated, but wow, that is a really nice scent. You should smell that, John. It's not citrusy. It's very sweet, very floral, but I can also smell the oranges.
16: Welcome to Assignment from the BBC World Service. I'm Lizzie McNeil, in the far south of Italy, in the toe of the country. Each year, thousands of illegal migrants arrive here, often after a treacherous journey across the Mediterranean.
15: The harvest season's basically over, but we've managed to track down an orange tree. It's got fruit still on it, and it's looking really nice fruit, actually. And this is the kind of thing that the migrants come to harvest. Now, this region, Calabria, is one of the biggest citrus growers in the whole of Italy. They grow about 60% of Italy's clementines, 30% of their oranges, and 25% of all citruses, including lemons and mandarins. So it is a big agricultural hub, but despite this, it's one of the poorest regions of Italy and Europe, and is actually perhaps more famous for the 'Ndrangheta, one of the most famous mafioso organisations in the world.
16: Much of Calabria's fruit is picked by migrants from sub-Saharan Africa and Asia. Many of them live in informal encampments like this one.
15: We're just going into the camp and we've had to abandon our microphones because, understandably, journalists make people very nervous here, so we're not using our normal recording equipment, we're using our phones. And we're walking past another trash heap, rubbish pile. There's an open fire, people sitting around it, barrels, a sofa, a man in a dressing gown, I think he's just going for a shower. Oh no, he's eating a banana actually. And it's all very makeshift. It's just plastic sheeting tied with bungee straps, lots of holes in it, an old mattress on the ground, bikes everywhere.
17: This is the tent city. The government opened this place in 2017.
15: How many tents are there?
17: I don't know, but during the harvest season, we will find here 500 people or more.
15: Are they all men here?
17: All men.
16: Mauro and his colleague Osman, who's originally from Senegal, work for Emergency, a non-governmental organisation that helps migrants like these access the Italian healthcare system. This camp's nicknamed Tendopoli, or Tent City. It's not the only one in Italy, but it is one of the most notorious, lying between the towns of Rosano and San Ferdinando, both important fruit-growing hubs in Calabria. These people are here legally.
17: Most of them, they are legal. They are regular.
15: And the government's giving them visas to come here, and yet they're living in very third-world conditions.
17: Living here, they can ask to the municipality to obtain the residence.
15: Right.
17: Okay, but this is an informal place. The problem is when the stay permit is going to expire. And when you have to renew it, you don't have the place, don't have the residence. This is the problem. They are regular, but it's a precarious regularity.
16: Migrants are a hot topic here, with Prime Minister Giorgia Meloni's right-wing coalition government elected partly because of its tough rhetoric on immigration. And yet, migrants are vital to Italy's economy. Despite her anti-immigration stance, Meloni's had to be pragmatic. Italy has one of the lowest birth rates in the world, and with a rapidly aging population, they're desperate for workers. The government plans to fill the gap, in part, by giving 500,000 temporary work visas to migrants over the next couple of years. That's where fruit picking in Calabria comes in. For assignment, we've come to see what the reality is on the ground. You said some people have been living for years in this
17: country. Yes, many people is living here for many years. They became elder, working in the fields. They now can't work.
16: Is there running water?
17: There is running water, but sometimes if you want hot water, there is someone here that is boiling water.
16: Okay.
17: And sell it.
16: Oh, wow.
17: Yeah.
16: So there's drinking water?
17: There is no drinking water here.
16: There's no drinking
17: water? No, there is no drinking water here. This is the toilet.
16: So that's the toilet and that's what the...
17: But it's not working. It's not working. It's not working.
16: Each year, thousands of people try to make the dangerous journey across the Mediterranean to Europe, many towards Italy. An unknown number perish on the way. Oh, they pray. This is the prayer room.
18: Five times a day is a mosque.
16: So this is the makeshift mosque.
18: Yes.
16: It's a long tent. It's got prayer rugs all over it. Currently empty. Migrants didn't always live in large encampments like this, but 16 years ago, there was an event that was instrumental in the creation of the Tendopoli. Steep stone steps lead to the church of Santa Marina at the top of the town of Polestena. The local priest, Don Pino De Masi, has the calm, steady aura of a man who's lived through many threats, spiritual and physical, including from the local mafia. The twinkle in his eye gives a hint that he's a force to be reckoned with.
19: I was there that evening. I remember it very well.
16: In 2010, Don Pino was witness to a pivotal moment in the local area's recent history, one that soured relations between migrants and local residents.
19: Well, the atmosphere in Rosarno was very worrying at the time. The local residents were becoming less tolerant of migrants. They thought they didn't go to work. And so they try to insult the immigrants, to constantly provoke them.
16: At the time, Rosarno's local government was shut down, as it had been infiltrated by the local mafia, and tensions between locals and migrants were coming to a head.
19: The immigrants who were being constantly provoked reacted to fake news that some immigrants had been killed. They stormed the center of Rosarno. It was violent. A lot of damage was done.
18: In modo violento.
16: Shop windows were smashed, cars destroyed. Anger and resentment spilled out in a spate of vandalism.
19: There was a fight between two groups. On one side, the migrants. On the other side, the locals, spurred on by the 'Ndrangheta. They started to go around with iron bars on what they called a hunt for the black man.
16: It was decided that the migrants had to be removed for their own safety.
19: Because there would have been a massacre. They were looking for them just so they could kill them.
16: Some of the migrants were taken further north. Others were rehoused by the government in what were meant to be temporary tent camps, like Tendopoli.
19: We went from Tendopoli to Tendopoli, from ghetto to ghetto.
16: It's hard to talk about social issues in Calabria without mentioning the infamous crime organisation, the 'Ndrangheta.
20: In Calabria, there are a system made by 'Ndrangheta.
16: They're the local mafia.
20: Yes.
16: Vincenzo Linarello is the president of GOEL, a non-profit community movement. Local farmers join their cooperative with the promise of fair pricing for their produce, as well as community support against the mafia. In return, they need to run sustainable and ethical businesses. The aim? To free Calabrian society from the grip of the 'Ndrangheta.
20: 'Ndrangheta actually is considered the first mafia in the world.
16: Most powerful.
20: Yes. They have an annual turnover around 60-70 billion euro.
16: 60-70 yes. billion euros a year.
20: It's a balance of a little country of Europe.
16: Wow.
20: Like Serbia, like Bosnia. And is the first importer of cocaine in Europe. In Calabria, they have their roots. And actually, they are infiltrating all countries in Europe with their money.
16: Really?
20: Yes.
16: So how does this all relate to agriculture?
20: Agriculture is important for the control of territory. Agriculture is poor in Calabria. It's not the sector from what they gain much money, okay? But it's important to control, to manage the territory. And then they start to burn the farms.
16: Burn farms?
20: Yes, and other attacks to the farmers. And finally, the farmers, exasperated, go to the mafia people to say, why I received all this? Please stop. And they stop. They don't want money. They want that the farmers are grateful to them.
16: That fear, then gratitude, becomes a reliance. And so the Ndrangheta families cement their control over the territory and the local people. How do migrants feed into this?
20: Because the farmers come back to the mafia people and say, well, do you have some workers to suggest us? As you know, it's so difficult in Italy to be regular as migrants. And then the mafia use the law to blackmail of the migrants.
16: So would you say the migrants' vulnerability is the mafia's strength?
20: Absolutely. The more difficult have the migrants to be regular, more they depend of the mafia, and the mafia becomes strong. They are parasites.
16: Some of the farmers who have joined Goel have been targeted, their fields burnt, bullets sent to them in the post. Goel's response was to organise a festival on the destroyed farmland. The community turned out in support to rebuild what was ruined, sending a message of defiance to the Ndrangheta. Do you ever get scared?
20: Yes, sometime, but I think people need to have more fear if do nothing, if it's passive.
16: So doing nothing is scarier than fighting?
20: Yes, because Ndrangheta is powerful because many people think they are weak. If the people stay together, we demonstrate with the festival, Ndrangheta have fear, not us.
16: We meet Francesco Piobicchi under rolling rain clouds on the outskirts of San Ferdinando on Calabria's northern coast. The town is home to a beautiful stretch of beach and Italy's largest container port, Gioia Tauro, allegedly the main entry point of most of Europe's cocaine. Francesco's from Mediterranean Hope, a charity set up by the Protestant Church in 2013 after a shipwreck off the coast of the Italian island of Lampedusa killed an estimated 368 migrants. We're in a hostel run by the charity. It houses up to 70 migrant workers. Francesco's also an artist.
1: There's something that's on the table there. It seems to be a picture that you're halfway through. What is that?
21: Quest'ultimo disegno racconta di un suicidio in un campo.
22: This last drawing recounts the story of a migrant worker who committed suicide inside a camp in Foggia some days ago, and his name was Alagi.
1: Do you think was part of the reason this person killed themselves to do with the conditions they were living in?
21: Alle condizioni del campo e alle leggi.
22: Yes, this is completely linked to the living condition in the camp, but also it's linked to the Italian laws that, as you can see from these other drawings, create a sort of steps, hurdles.
1: So he's opened up this magazine, it's got lots of his drawings in them, and there's this one where there's this person surrounded by barbed wire, and he's carrying a crate of oranges above his head and trying to get over these different hurdles, and all these different hurdles are sort of different barriers that the government have in place. And so there's permesso soggiorno, So the first one is residence permit, and then there's right to work, and there's various different ones, legal code, and they're trying to jump over carrying this crate of oranges, and they're about to fall into a trap hole into the barbed wire. So Giorgia Meloni, is part of an effort to sort of help the Italian economy, is issuing 500,000 temporary work visas for seasonal workers. Do you think Calabria is a region that needs this measure?
21: No. Assolutamente no, perché...
22: Yes, no, absolutely not, because this model of visa doesn't work now, but didn't work even before. And quite often people come here with the idea that they are going to have work, but when they come here, they found nothing. They have nothing.
16: Back in the camp, we came across a tent with a handwritten sign saying bar. My producer, John, followed Usman from emergency in search of an espresso and struck up conversation with a tall, slim man leaning against the scrap wood countertop.
4: Where are you from?
5: The Gambia.
4: Gambia. How long have you been here?
5: 10 to 12 years.
4: What's your name?
5: Lamine.
4: So what do you do? Do you have a job?
5: Right now, no.
4: Do you sometimes work in the fields?
5: 100%.
4: Picking fruit?
5: There is no other choice.
4: There's no other choice.
1: You pick fruit?
5: Yeah.
1: How is that work? Is it difficult?
5: To be honest, yes. It does it, you earn 2 euros.
1: You earn 2 euros?
5: For you to have 50 euro a day, you have to minimum 25 crates.
6: Yeah,
1: 25 crates? That sounds really tiring.
6: It's impossible to do it in our...
5: Yeah. Just to cut the fruit is not difficult. But the load and in wheelbarrow, most of the people have chest pain. Mm-hmm. You can earn more than that. Depending on how
6: you walk.
5: How fast
6: depending
5: you go.
6: Only of the
1: so you have to be the
6: quantity.
1: Fastest worker.
6: Yes.
5: Yeah.
6: Like me, I remember when I go to do the plantation, no? I never go more than 16 a day. 10 hours of work. 20 euro, I would die to bring that home. Somebody younger, maybe, and quicker, they can work like 40 euro. It's not easy.
1: We've come to a farm, or I should really say a sort of collection of farms outside of Rosano, and it's beautiful. There's just this hill full of olive trees in front of us. There's nursery, so they're growing what look like orange trees and mandarins. They're sheltered under sort of polytunnel netting type things. There's a dog lounging just underneath there. I think it's meant to be a guard dog. It's not doing a particularly great job of it at the moment, but it's really lush and it's incredibly well organized and clean, and it kind of looks like an incredibly upmarket garden center.
16: We're waiting for Giuseppe Pugliesi, one of the driving forces behind a project called SOS Rosano, or as it says on its website, Oranges Against the Mafia.
23: Salve.
24: Ciao. I'm so sorry, but I'm Italian. I'm Southern Italian.
23: Ciao, piacere, Liz.
24: Liz. And here there is our warehouse. That is the place where the orange and the clementines, tangerines, avocado and grapefruits and whatever arrive. We select and ship.
1: We go through a large door.
24: Warehouse.
1: Wow, it's a big warehouse. Crates and crates of oranges. That one looks good.
24: Orange.
1: Yep.
24: Lemon. Kiwi. Salute. Ciao.
1: Ciao. Ciao. Salve. Ciao.
24: You are in a real melting pot here, because there are people from Italy, from Maghreb, from Ivory Coast, from Ukraine, from Slovakia.
1: Oh, they're just tying up the crates with plastics. So that's getting them ready for shipment.
24: We are shipping these oranges to northern Italy, Bergamo. So we sell directly to consumers at a clear and transparent price, and we are organic.
1: Well, it's all very
24: and
1: busy.
24: This is really important for us because we were born after the big disaster called the Rosarno riot.
16: Giuseppe says the root cause of the riot was changes to the agricultural system namely the spread of industrial farming, the growth of monoculture, and mafia families gaining control. All of these, he argues, reduced the prices farmers got for their produce, then squeezed workers' wages, while others profited.
24: If you want to discuss about the workers' exploitation, the first thing you have to do is to reason on who decides the prices of the fruit. That is the point. We sell 1 kilo of clementines organic, €2 per kilo. And we give €1 to the producer. The supply chains or supermarkets sell at €3. And those clementines are paid to the producer 30 cents per kilo. And he has to pay all cost of the harvest.
16: How many farmers have joined your cooperative?
24: 100. Yes.
16: There are 44,000 farms in Calabria, aren't there? There's about 44,000. There's a lot. So you've got 100 so far. How many are more joining each year?
24: Yeah. And our goal is to go to a small producer and tell him, hey, don't abandon the farm. Don't give the farm for a few money to someone. Join us, and you can be sure that we will give you a chance to keep the farm.
2: Ciao!
24: Ciao! Tutto bene?
16: It's not just charities and NGOs that are trying to change the situation of migrants in the area. Local politicians are also involved.
3: Allora, le questioni sono fondamentalmente due.
8: Fundamentally, there are two issues. One relates to the host community. We tend to distrust those who are different.
16: Gianluca Gaetano is mayor of San Ferdinando, just next door to the migrant camp.
3: Due, la comunità dei migranti.
8: The second issue is the immigrant community, which tends to live in the same way they lived back home. Sometimes that includes sanitary conditions which are not suitable for a developed country, and that can lead to rejection by the host community.
3: So it's a
16: culture clash?
3: No,
8: it's not really a clash of cultures, but there's indifference. And indifference is probably worse than a clash, because in a fight there's a kind of relationship, but with indifference there's no relationship.
16: So they just stay separate?
3: Esatto.
16: In the past, the mayor admits, there was a feeling that resources spent on migrants meant they were being taken away or even stolen from local people. But that's changing, he says. San Ferdinando has secured millions of euros of central government funding to renovate 30 or so empty apartments and houses for migrants and the local community. And there's a deadline of this summer, he says.
3: Questo è un primo importante passo. This is a first fundamental step. Okay.
16: He turns proudly to his desktop. The screensaver is an artist's impression of the project. All right, so you're showing me the second step, which will begin next year, and this is a social farm that's going to be built in San Ferdinando.
3: Infatti, questo è un rendering della.
16: We're looking at this rendering, and it's amidst fields. You know, you can see probably orange trees and things around it. There's a square that seems to have sheep. Dentro?
3: Sì.
16: Okay, so there are sheep there, there are large barns and processing plants, and there's houses all around it. And it all looks very neat, very tidy, and absolutely nothing like the camp we were in.
3: All'interno di questo luogo, è intorno a questo luogo.
16: So he's showing me all the things that it will include. It's going to have social housing, social services, it's going to have integration and cultural centres for workers and their families. It's going to have a kitchen for the community. It's going to have a community shop. It's going to have a bakery, which is very nice. And these services are all going to be open to Italians as well. So they're hoping there's going to be lots of integration there. This sounds great, but it's also, critics would say that maybe it's a bit idealistic.
3: Il progetto è idealistico, è anche visionario.
8: The project is idealistic. It's also visionary. And certainly it's an intermediate step to reach total integration if these workers want to live stable lives in this place, to rent a house and share the urban space.
16: How many migrants could this house?
3: Ma il numero è variabile. Ci sarà un ostello.
8: The numbers variable. There'll be a hostel for seasonal workers and some homes for those who want to live there. We think around 200 people. It'll satisfy part of the area's housing demand. We've also asked the large farms to give decent work and housing to these migrants.
1: So if I come back here in a year, 2 years, will I see this farm?
2: 1 year.
1: 1 year?
2: 1 year.
1: I'll see you.
2: 1 year.
1: I'll come back, I'll check.
2: No, I wait for you.
1: Okay. Yeah? Okay. Nice.
2: to show all the...
1: See, it's real, it's real.
2: We'll be realized.
16: What is clear is that it is a difficult situation with no quick fix. The mafia, bureaucracy, housing, attitudes all pose challenges. In the meantime, thousands of migrants arrive on Italian shores each year and risk becoming trapped in a cycle of precarious work, poor living conditions, and complicated bureaucracy. That's Assignment from Calabria. I'm Lizzie McNeil. The producer was John Murphy.
0: That was Assignment from the BBC. I'm Saroja Coelho, and this is CBC Radio 1. Have a great day.
9: This is CBC News. It's 5:30. Good morning, I'm Gareth Hampshire. Here is the news for the Maritimes. We begin in Nova Scotia. Questions are being raised about changes to the reporting of travel expenses posted online for the Premier and Cabinet Ministers. But officials say the new format is not about providing less detail. CBC's Michael Gorman reports.
10: For years, a public website has logged monthly travel expenses for members of the Executive Council, including the reason for their travel and related costs such as airfare, mileage, accommodations, and meals. Those reports included the name of the hotel where members of Cabinet would stay. Beginning this month, that piece of information is no longer included. A spokesperson for the Executive Council office says that about a year ago, efforts began to update the website so it did not require as many people to process and post expense claims. The new format does not allow for the inclusion of hotel names. Opposition members say taking away that information is a reduction in transparency. A spokesperson for Premier Tim Houston says the change in formatting was not a request from the Premier or any of his senior officials. They say they only learned of the changes a few days before the new website launched, and that information about hotel names will be provided to reporters upon request. Michael Gorman, CBC News, Halifax.
9: The New Brunswick legislature was loud yesterday, but outside more than inside. Over 300 protesters and a few dozen trucks and tractors showed up to oppose cuts to the Provincial Veterinary Service. The cuts were announced in March and will begin taking effect next March. Danielle Connell is president of the Agricultural Alliance of New Brunswick. She's been meeting with the province to try to reverse the cuts.
11: It's yet another example of government thinking that they know best, that they don't need to consult, that they have the plan and we're just supposed to accept it. Government does not know best, obviously. We do not agree with this decision and we will be loud until they recognize that maybe they don't know best.
9: Premier Susan Holt did not commit to any changes to the province's current plan to phase out the services. Connell says her team will meet with the province next week to continue talking. Indigenous people across New Brunswick now have free access to 7 provincial parks. It is part of a new agreement between the provincial government and groups representing both Mi'kmaq and Wolastoqe nations. The 7 parks include Parley Beach, Hopewell Rocks, and Mount Carlton. Alan Pulches is chief of Satanskis First Nation near Fredericton.
12: This just gives us more of an option to gather medicines, if you will, because a number of our medicines grow in these particular parks. So that's the harvesting piece of it, right? In terms of exploring different ponds and, you know, taking the youth out to fish certainly gives the opportunity to learn that skill, to craft that skill.
9: To gain the free entry, Indigenous people must present proof of First Nations membership, either with a status card or a letter from the chief. A Mi'kmaq rights organization on Prince Edward Island is introducing a new digital archive to honor the 300th anniversary of the Peace and Friendship Treaty. People can use it to look up things like treaties and other community documents. Janine Waldridge is executive director of UNWE. She says this will help Mi'kmaq history be preserved for generations to come.
7: It's that living connection that they get to feel with their ancestors in knowing their history and being able to access it out of the comfort of their own home. They no longer have to go through archives and try and find this information themselves. It is searchable and easily accessible for all now.
9: The Robertson Library at UPEI partnered on the project. Streaming giant Netflix is filming a new 10-episode series on PEI. It is based on the book This Summer Will Be Different by Canadian author Carly Fortune. Province is investing up to $5 million in the form of a rebate. Jen Redmond is PEI's Minister of Economic Development. She says it's an important investment in arts and culture in the province.
13: It certainly puts PEI on an additional world stage. We certainly play there now, but this will really levitate where we are in the film industry, and I'm so excited that we're able to partner with Netflix.
9: And it should create 75 jobs. And that is the CBC News to this hour.
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15: Hi, I'm Peter Armstrong, filling in for Jamie Poisson.
17: Mark Carney is now the only leader in the G7 to have plunged his economy into recession.
15: That's Conservative leader Pierre Poilievre reacting to the news that Canada is, technically at least, in a recession after two quarters of economic decline. Donald Trump has also seized on the news, renewing his call for Canada to become the 51st state. But a lot of economists dispute that this is a recession at all. KPMG's chief economist wrote in a briefing note, "Is Canada in a recession? Probably not, but whatever you want to call it, it's not good." But look, the economy is weak right now. It was weak before the trade war. It's been made weaker by the tariffs, the threats, and the uncertainty. Most Canadians already feel that. We know from very personal experience the economy is in bad shape. So how deep is this ditch that we're in, and how can we get out? I'm joined by Francis Donald, Senior Vice President, Chief Economist at RBC, to sort that out. Francis, welcome back.
25: Thank you for having me.
15: So I've never loved the pedantic debates over the technical definition of recession because I'm really not sure what it tells me. So what I want to do here is focus on what we do know. How concerned do you think Canadians should be about the state of the economy?
25: I don't think Canadians need economists to tell them what GDP is, to experience and know what's happening in their own economy. So I understand in the past few days how much focus there's been on this recession word. Canadians likely feel very validated by finally seeing something like headlines announcing that the country is in a recession, because it's validating to so many of the challenges that Canadians have been experiencing, from lack of affordability to food price increases to job markets that feel like they're just not running as well as they should. The challenge is that framing the economy as in a recession or not a recession is not particularly accurate, and I'm not sure it's helpful either. Economists are likely not going to call this a recession. I'm not even sure where this idea of technical recession comes from, because two quarters of negative GDP is not the definition of a recession in Canada or the United States. It's often viewed as a precondition. But in Canada, we call a recession a period where you have pronounced, persistent, and pervasive, three Ps, decline in real economic activity, which isn't playing out in the data, at least not in the past 6 months. Now, on one hand, economists are really keen to point out this isn't a formal recession. But on the other hand, it's challenging to be too dismissive of what is a period of very weak growth. It's also challenging, as an economist right now, to talk about the Canadian economy, because there are some really good things going on they're just likely to impact the economy with a long lag. A lot of the economy's focus and growing interest in a resource economy, for example, improving business sentiment, maybe actually some improved U.S.-Canada trade relations. We'll see where that lands. Those are going to be really helpful, but they're probably going to be more helpful later in 2027 and beyond. And so in the meantime, we have to navigate a year that's going to be, Peter, as they say, the kids say these days, very mid, low but positive growth that doesn't feel like it's particularly strong, with little pockets of strength and ongoing periods of weakness underneath it. But big picture, two things can be true at the same time. Canada cannot be in a formal recession, and yet Canada can also be experiencing real pain that shouldn't be ignored either.
4: Yeah. And I think that nuance is kind of what matters, right? Like everybody knows GDP is contracting. Unemployment is quite high. We lost, 100,000 jobs to start the year. What is the primary driver of that weakness? Is it mostly the uncertainty caused by the trade war?
25: Well, actually, I might push back a little bit. We've had some pretty low job creation in the country, but job creation is less firing. Usually when we think of lost jobs, we're thinking, you know, you get sent home at the end of the day, your job's not here, you're not getting a paycheck. But most of the weakness we've seen in Canada's job market has actually been low hiring, and particularly low hiring of young people, those who have less than 3 years experience. And that's really critical, because what we worry about is when people lose their job, they also lose an income. But if you're going from being a student to not finding that job, that has some serious social economic consequences, and we have to take that seriously, but it's not the same impact under the surface. Layoffs have actually been pretty low. This labor market in Canada has been described very similarly to the United States as a low fire, low hire type of environment, and that's likely to continue. And I like that because it effectively is a good way to describe a frozen economy. It's not that anything's going particularly bad in Canada. It's just that, well, frankly, there's not much of a growth engine behind anything. If you look at consumer spending in the first quarter, which apparently was a recession, spending rose 1.5%. That's pretty good. Business investment, when you look at things like softwares that are coming for and equipment purchases, those are higher going forward. So machinery did better. What pulled on the economy were things like a decline in residential investment. That's like lower broker commissions. And then we also had some one-off factors. For example, in the fourth quarter of last year, the government bought a ton of weapons. This quarter, they didn't buy very many. That's like if you went and bought three guitars last quarter, Peter, and this quarter you had none, we would say that was a pullback in your spending. But is it really a sign of things being problematic, or is it just lumpy? And then the most peculiar one is that we had a mechanical drag on growth because we had a big surge in import activity. The way that we calculate the impact of trade on the economy is net trade. So exports minus imports. Well, imports were really high. That's generally a signal of strength underneath the economy. So when we put all these stories together, what we're seeing is no real engines of growth for 2026, but enough one-off factors that can move the dial on this number we call GDP, both below and above 0%. One of the big problems I have with this recession call, binary, are we in a good economy or are we not in a good economy, is that frankly, the number came in at negative 0.1%. But if it had come in at plus 0.1%, there would be no recession headlines, and yet it would be virtually the same economy for most Canadians as they felt it. And underlying all of this, Peter, there's another big issue that we've had with GDP in this country, which is it has neglected to think about how that GDP is dispersed amongst Canadians. One of the big challenges that we had talking to Canadians about growth in about 2022 to 2024 is that the economy appeared to be doing great. GDP growth was strong, but GDP growth per person, often called per capita GDP, was declining over that period. So individuals, by that measures, were experiencing recessions. That's in part because the population was becoming bigger. We had the same pie divided by more people. Now we're in the reverse situation. The pie itself might have shrunk by a very, very little amount, but we have fewer people consuming it. So in Q1, we had per capita growth that actually rose 0.9% quarter over quarter. So effectively, Peter, you can choose all sorts of different metrics to develop a narrative for how the Canadian economy is doing. effectively what we have to do at the end of the day is put them all together and say, where are the areas of strength? Where are the areas of weakness? And particularly right now, the key is

0: at the pumps, at the checkout counter? How much does the sort of broadly speaking CPI fit in to this conversation about where we're, the picture we're trying to paint of the Canadian economy right now?
1: Well, if you were thinking about economic health solely through the inflation lens, you would want to use a word like recession. That's not the formal definition of one. But if you wanted to express the pain that Canadians have experienced on the affordability side of it, I can understand why you'd be looking for something as bold as the big R word, as we describe it. Canadians have gone through the biggest price level shock in most of their lives, unless they were adults in the early 1970s and paying at that point in their life. And those numbers aren't going backwards. When we talk about the inflation numbers running around 2%, and the Bank of Canada may imply that this is a good and healthy level, we're not saying that you're going to go backwards. We're just saying you're going forwards, but at a slower pace than maybe what we saw in 2022. And now, problematically, we're dealing with the new price shocks at the pump, of course, and likely food prices are going to continue to rise. That's not a domestic issue. That's a global issue. It's happening to economies all over the world. And actually, we're experiencing a little bit less of the energy shock than our friends in Europe or Australia, for example. So distinguishing between those two factors is important, but it also complicates the story quite a bit. Because what we worry about is when prices get too high, prices in and of itself can create a pull on growth. Really simply, if you have to spend an extra $100 a month at the gas pump, you're likely to pull back in other areas. Let's say, oh, actually what we traditionally see is at first when people experience price level shocks like that, well, they dip into savings. And it's true. Canadians have been pulling down on savings while maintaining the same amount of spending. After that, we tend to see Canadians and Americans will leverage debt to try to maintain some level of spending. That's when you start to see credit cards start to rise. Or we don't have data on this, but one thing we think about a lot are those sort of spread out payment systems where, you know, you can buy a new TV and then spread the payments out over 12 months. Those are likely to get used as well. But you reach a tipping point where high prices start to mean you can't go to dinner anymore, or you're not taking the family vacation. Sometimes you see people pulling back on the amount of food they're buying. They tend to substitute first from beef to chicken over to peanut butter, which is one of the lowest cost forms of protein. And then you just see people pulling back more substantially as a whole. So when we think about affordability, we have to change the way we maybe measure and rank our economy away from what is your GDP number, which moves and gets impacted by things like weapons purchases and auto plants being retooled, with which pulled on Q1 number, and more towards what is the aggregate health of the economy and what is the aggregate potential for it.
0: And, you know, people like me go on the radio when the inflation numbers come out and talk about the headline rate of inflation as though it's one thing. But different households are feeling this in very different ways. Some increased costs mean they dip into savings a little bit. Some mean they have to go to the food bank to put food on the table for their kids. Is that gap growing right now in this moment?
1: So what we know from research is that inflation doesn't hit all households proportionally. And particularly food price inflation and energy price inflation, well, those hit lowest income Canadians most. And that's because they spend more of their income on those effective necessities. We know that Canadians are disproportionately impacted based on different types of inflation coming through. We also know that not all wage growth can keep up. It's very common in Canada and in the United States to say, well, in the past 5 years, prices may be up over 25%. But so too are wages. And that's true in aggregate, but it's not true for low and middle income Canadians who have experienced more inflation and less wage growth under the surface. And maybe one last point on this, Peter, which is we also talk in aggregates, not just across households, but across the country.
0: Right.
1: And we see different inflation rates and different growth rates across all of the provinces. We expect Alberta this year to grow at 2.5 times the national average. They're benefiting from higher energy prices, population inflows, investment that is actually rising, not falling. So this recession narrative is far less applicable in a place like Alberta than it is in Ontario, where unemployment rates are still quite high.
0: I want to start talking about that opportunity.

0: Because that GDP report that came out that set off this whole debate and showed the economy contracted also gave us the flash estimate for what Statistics Canada thinks is going to happen in April. And April's flash estimate shows a pretty healthy rebound. So, you know, some even saying, sure, we might be have been in a recession, but we're probably already out of it. How much of that rebound we are expecting to see in April is simply the rising price of oil due to the ongoing situation in the Strait of Hormuz and the war in Iran?
1: Well, we've already seen March data is looking better. And April, I'll remind you, was 2 months ago. We also have forward-looking data. So I have data that tells me where layoffs will probably be in July or August. And all of this culmination of data is looking better. I have to put a big asterisk on this as well, however, because data gets revised. It's entirely possible that that Q1 number, in part because it was so tiny, actually gets revised upwards. Now, with that as a massive caveat, most of our data tells that the economy is going to grow a little below 1% this year. That's not great. And yet, it comes with a giant asterisk that there are several things that are being done in the economy, particularly from a federal and provincial government level, that highly suggest that 2027 will start to look a lot better. And this is where I struggle when I talk about Canada, because we are fairly optimistic that 2027 and beyond is going to start showing a different type of Canadian economy, one where productivity starts to improve, one where AI implementation starts to take hold, one where the labor market starts to balance more, and we start leveraging some of the fantastic resources in a responsible and sustainable way that could create a very solid growth path for Canada, one that could be close to the envy of the world. That's in the data, but we got to get there. And getting there means traversing most of 2026 and into 2027. So when we say we're cautiously optimistic based on things we see, such as a pickup in business confidence that's coming forward, higher energy prices, we've got the benefits of those rate cuts from the Bank of Canada that are starting to filter through the system, and very low layoffs, well, that's good news. But it's only enough good news to get us close to, you know, a little under 1%. If I told you you made $100 this year and next year you'd make $101, you wouldn't feel like that's much of a race.
0: So if it's a recession, it's a very shallow one. Pierre Poilievre has been saying, you know, Canada's the only G7 country that has slipped into a recession.
2: The Prime Minister's obviously been hiding from all of you since the devastating news that we were all saddened to learn on Friday, that Canada was the only country in the G7 to have fallen into a recession.
0: And I ask about this because a key part of the pitch from Mark Carney over the last few months has been that
3: we are forecast to be the second fastest growing economy in the G7 over the course of the next 2 years.
0: And using that as a way to lure in foreign investment, direct foreign investment into some of these bigger projects that they're trying to work on here. How did Canada sort of go from the second fastest growing economy in the G7 to the first to slip into a recession? And I think more to the point, what does that tell those pools of foreign capital about the potential for investment here in Canada?
1: Well, Peter, it's not a recession. We have to completely eradicate this idea that two quarters of negative GDP is a recession. If we go forward and the economy does much worse, that could happen. It's not our base case. Could we see, you know, oil prices fictionally, let's just say fictionally, surge much higher, Canadians get hit, they pull back on spending, the labor market weakens? That would be a recession. It could very well develop into that. If the U.S. economy or there was some form of very persistent financial market disruptions, that could pull on people's wealth and create a recession. But this should not be a discussion of if we're in a recession right now. We do not hit the definitions. So we gotta stop even asking that question.
0: I get that, but it is out there and people are talking about it. And you go to these rooms full of foreign capital and investment firms that are asking you about the situation in Canada, and they're reading the same thing too. So I guess my question is, what are their questions about this? Okay. And what is your answer to
1: it? So what's really fascinating is the case for Canada to attract foreign capital and investment has very little to do with what growth was doing in 2025 or 2026. It has entirely to do with the potential for where Canada can be in 5 to 10 years.
4: This government's been in the process of laying the foundations for a stronger, more resilient, more independent Canadian economy. That process is settling in during that time as we make major investments, major changes. As we do all that, the data is going to be uneven.
0: That was part of my conversation with Francis Donald, Senior Vice President and Chief Economist at RBC. If you want to listen to the full episode, you can find Front Burner wherever you get your podcasts or on YouTube. I'm Peter Armstrong. Thanks for listening.

0: Well, I hope you're ready for a wonderful day because we have temperatures that are going to shoot up today. We've been dealing with, you know, cooler temperatures, below average temperatures for the last number of weeks. Not today. We're going to better our forecast high that is usually around 18 degrees today by about 7. We're headed for sunshine and a high of 25 degrees with southwesterly winds on this Thursday. Clear with fog patches developing overnight, a low near 12, and then some clouds through tomorrow with a high near 18. Welcome to Island Morning for this Thursday. I'm Mitch Cormier, Alex McIsaac in the newsroom this morning, Richie Bulger at the controls. We're between 10 and 13 degrees across PEI this morning, including 13 in Charlottetown, and Summerside is in at 11. That's because of a south-southwest winds. And we're going to start your day with a look at news headlines. Alex has those.
1: Good morning, Mitch. A program designed to bring the French language into the homes of new babies has been cut. Funding for the from the province runs out at the end of this month, and it may leave families looking for resources with nowhere to turn. And a Netflix production is coming to PEI. It's filming a new series this summer based on a best-selling book. The province is kicking in $5 million in the form of a rebate. And bridge work means traffic is down to one lane on Route 8 in Grahams Road. Temporary traffic lights will be installed to manage traffic throughout the work zone. That work is expected to be complete by June 17th. I love those stories and more after 6 o'clock.
0: Also coming up this morning on the program, you will hear about the 300th anniversary of the seminal treaty signed between us and between people of Mi'kmaq descent here on PEI, the Peace and Friendship Treaties. We are going to hear more about how Onlue is using this opportunity to kick off a new archive. It's a digital archive, and it's only a small part of the story of the Mi'kmaq people of Epiquet.
2: When we took it to the communities, there was so much interest, and people just couldn't wait till we launched it finally. So we're here now.
0: And one of the things that Janine Woldrich is going to tell us about is just how many people have been taking to the particular part of that archive that looks at census data and putting together stories of their families. And we're going to talk about that coming up this morning on Island Morning. We are also going to talk about population growth within the province, find out where we're at, and work that is underway right now to balance the needs of the workforce. And we know where the workforce needs some help, some extra hands. But all the infrastructure that has to be created in advance of those people arriving, it's kind of a chicken and egg thing. It always has been. Cal Whitnell will tell us a little bit more about what we can expect when it comes to population growth and whether efforts to slow growing the population here on PEI are having an effect. So we're going to touch on that. For one resident, Andrew Senior Care in Charlottetown, being a resident is a very special experience. In her younger years, she worked as a resident care worker, a job she really enjoyed.
3: The resident. That was my favorite part. Was the resident. I enjoyed being around them. I enjoyed listening to their stories and helping them.
0: And now Brenda Pino is a resident. We're going to hear a little bit more about what it's like for Brenda to be a part of the crew of people living at Andrew's Senior Care. Not part of the crew who supports those folks, which she did for years. So we're going to have that story for you after 8 o'clock this morning. We are going to be, of course, checking in with John Hancock at the sports desk. Tina has the full weather forecast. We have some Throwback Thursday music for you. We're going to play some public service announcements, some of the conversations that we've had here on the show recently with you about upcoming not-for-profit events on what is going to be a really nice day. As we say, we are looking at pretty good weather with temperatures that are going to be pushing close to 25 degrees later on today, and the southwest winds are just starting. That means that the temperatures are going to get up there really, really quick. World Report is coming up next at 6 o'clock, starting this Thursday edition of Island Morning.
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6: This is World Report. Good morning, I'm John Northcott. We begin with an update on a CBC investigation into AI deepfakes and dozens of Canadian women. In the number of alleged victims grows, the wife of one of the accused is speaking out in support of them. Multiple women have told CBC News they feel violated and terrified after learning pictures of themselves were manipulated into nude and violent imagery using artificial intelligence. The CBC's Kayla Hounsell has been speaking with Gwen Frankton about the man she thought she knew.
9: I would say loving and amiable relationship.
10: Gwen Frankton says she met Stephen Lowe, her husband of 21 years, in Nunavut. They eventually moved to Ottawa before settling in Maitland, Nova Scotia, a small village around 85 kilometers north of Halifax. In the early hours of a snowy February morning, the police showed up at her door to arrest her husband.
9: That was a total shock and at the beginning, inexplicable.
10: Frankton is now in the process of filing for divorce. Lowe is facing dozens of charges, including harassment, uttering threats, possessing and publishing obscene material, as well as child sexual abuse material. The allegations have not been proven in court. A second man, Peter Van Beek, is also facing charges. Inspector Pascal Labine is with the Ottawa Police Service, the lead agency in the case.
11: We are now in excess of 50 victims in this particular case, and I wouldn't be surprised that additional charge may also be laid.
10: Frankton says as a spouse who is neither accused nor a named victim, it's been difficult to access information.
9: Throughout this process, I felt sometimes as if I was the only person that ever had this happen to them, but that cannot be true.
10: She is speaking out, hoping to start a conversation about supports available for people who are not formally victims of alleged crime, but remain deeply affected. Kayla Hounsell, CBC News, Halifax.
6: In a few hours, Prime Minister Mark Carney will be in Toronto to unveil Canada's long-awaited National Artificial Intelligence Strategy. Ottawa says the plan will introduce new measures to ensure AI is developed safely and securely. It will also aim to improve the daily lives of Canadians. Carney will deliver the details at 10:45 a.m. Eastern, followed by a tour of a local AI research institute where he'll meet with scientists. Ottawa says its new carbon pricing deal with Alberta will bring stability to the carbon market and hold heavy emitters accountable. But a new study out this morning raises serious doubts. It warns the agreement won't actually cut emissions from the oil and gas sector and could put Canada further behind in its climate targets. David Thurton reports.
12: Carbon pricing is really important, industrial carbon pricing.
13: Because Dave Sawyer with the Canadian Climate Institute has been looking at the numbers, modeling the impact of Ottawa's new carbon pricing deal with Alberta. 3 weeks ago, Prime Minister Mark Carney said his deal with Premier Danielle Smith would fix her province's broken system for pricing carbon emissions.
14: This is Alberta and Canada coming together. It's about having a carbon market that functions.
13: But a new analysis from the Canadian Climate Institute is skeptical. It found that even with the new changes, Canada won't be any further along on previous commitments to reduce its carbon footprint.
12: The emission reductions we're getting out of the deal are not really significant.
13: And that's the optimistic scenario. If both Carney and Alberta follow through on an oil pipeline to the West Coast, any potential emission reduction would be lost, leaving Canada further from achieving its climate targets. David Thurton, CBC News, Ottawa.
6: Israel and Lebanon say they've agreed to a renewed ceasefire.
15: As a result of U.S.-led negotiations, Israel and Lebanon agreed to the implementation of a ceasefire. The ceasefire is contingent on a complete cessation of Hezbollah fire and the evacuation of all Hezbollah operatives from the south of Tani Sefer.
6: U.S. State Department Chief of Staff Daniel Holler delivering an update on the conflict following talks in Washington. The deal would stop all Hezbollah attacks on Israel and force the Iran-backed group to withdraw operatives from certain security zones. Hezbollah did not take part in the talks, however, and the agreement is contingent on a number of conditions, including, quote, the complete cessation of Hezbollah strikes. In New Delhi, India's Prime Minister Narendra Modi welcomed Venezuelan Interim President Delcy Rodriguez this morning. two leaders shook hands in front of cameras outside Hyderabad House before heading inside for emergency energy talks. India is facing severe supply disruptions because the war in the Middle East has virtually closed the Strait of Hormuz, cutting off 40% of India's usual crude imports. To make up for the shortfall, New Delhi is turning to South America. India is now the second largest buyer of Venezuelan oil. The Vegas Golden Knights head to the second game of the Stanley Cup Final tonight, up 1-0 against the Carolina Hurricanes. At the center of their championship run is Canadian goaltender Carter Hart. His journey has been both highly successful on the ice and deeply controversial off it. Karen Pauls reports.
16: The booing started early in Game 1 of the Stanley Cup Finals. The chanting followed. Carolina Hurricanes fans watching goaltender Carter Hart on hockey's biggest stage.
17: It was really nice to see the Canes fans chanting no means no.
16: Kelly Favreau is a survivor of sexual assault and co-founder of a group called Beyond the Verdict.
17: Shows that the fans are now starting to realize the NHL isn't really holding anyone accountable right now.
16: Hart was one of five players from Canada's 2018 World Junior team charged with sexual assault after a Hockey Canada event celebrating their victory. He, Michael McLeod, Alex Formanton, Dylan Dubé, and Cal Foote were acquitted of all charges. The judge ruled the allegations lacked sufficient credibility to warrant conviction. NHL Commissioner Gary Bettman described the players' conduct like this.
18: Abhorrent, reprehensible, horrific, and unacceptable.
16: But after the league cleared them to play, Vegas snapped up Hart.
19: I think fans want to see their team win.
16: Mark Anderson is a sports reporter for the Associated Press in Las Vegas.
19: And you could say, well, the courts didn't find him guilty, so why should I blame him?
20: Shot to the change director.
16: While the debate follows Hart off the ice, his success on it has been undeniable. Vegas is now just 3 wins away from winning the Stanley Cup, and Hart is in the running for the Conn Smythe Trophy, awarded to the team's playoff MVP. Karen Pauls, CBC News, Winnipeg.
6: A BC man convicted in the deaths of his 3 children is now on a conditional release. A provincial review board says Alan Schoenborn must attend a psychiatric clinic for treatment. He must also report any intimate relationships and not possess any weapons or drugs. Schoenborn killed his children in their Merritt, BC home in 2008. They were 5, 8, and 10 years old. He was found not criminally responsible for their deaths. 2 years later, Schoenborn legally changed his name to Ken John Johnson in 2021. Wild oyster fishers in Prince Edward Island are struggling to keep their heads above water. Their industry is grappling with 2 diseases that are killing mollusks at a record rate. And some say they may quit their livelihood altogether because of the problems. Nancy Russell has their story.
21: Wild oyster fishers say it has been tough going so far this spring. 2 oyster diseases are taking a toll on the rivers where they fish. MSX and dermo are not harmful for humans, but are killing oysters in big numbers.
22: It's just heartbreaking because you're fishing them, and then in the back of your head, it's like, is there anything going to be alive next year? You're always thinking of the future to come, because this spring, everybody said, oh, there's going to be a few dead, but until you really get in the water and you start fishing, you don't realize how bad it is.
21: Tammy Coughlin and her husband Randy have been fishing oysters together for more than 30 years.
22: So we usually get 10 boxes a day, and now we're down to 4 boxes a day. By the time you get everything paid, it's just hard to make a living at it anymore.
21: Amanda Wagner and her husband also fish oysters together. They have left their home 2 hours away and moved to the eastern part of the island, searching for enough healthy oysters to pay the bills.
23: Very discouraging, frustrating, stressful, emotional. It's hard.
21: The federal government has offered to buy back licenses from wild oyster fishers. Tammy Coughlin says she's not interested.
22: I don't have grade 12. And I'm at the age, what am I going to go back to school to do?
21: The wild oyster fishers are back on the water in September for the fall season, racing against time to make enough money to get them through the winter. Nancy Russell, CBC News, Brudenell, Prince Edward Islands.
6: And that is the latest national and international news from World Report. 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I'm John Northcott. This is CBC News.

0: Well, we've got some clouds around right now. We do expect to see the temperatures getting up to 25 degrees today. Fantastic news from the folks at the CBC Weather Center. And Tina Simpkin gets to share that weather with us during hour one of Island Morning. Welcome to the program. It's Thursday, June the 4th. The PEI Humane Society getting a new building, more space, not just for the animals. Actually, staff members will have a little more space to move around in as well.
1: It's going to make a huge difference for our team, as much as I think it's going to make a difference for the animals in our care.
0: We're going to hear a little bit more about that coming up this morning on the program. That's in hour one of the show. John Hancock is going to be here with a look at sports and a whole lot more. It's all coming up. Hour one of Island Morning for this Thursday. Before any of it, though, we have a look at news headlines. Alex is in the newsroom this morning.
2: Hey, Mitch. A Netflix production is coming to PEI. It's filming a series this summer based on a best-selling book. The province is contributing up to $5 million in the form of a rebate, with officials saying it's a big deal for the economy. And a program designed to bring the French language into the homes of new babies has been cut. Funding from the province runs out at the end of the month, and it may leave families looking for resources with nowhere to turn. And Elnoué is introducing a new Mi'kmaq-led digital archive to honor the 300th anniversary of the Peace and Friendship Treaty. People can use it to look up things like treaties, appeals, petitions, and other community documents. I'll have those stories and more at 6:30.
0: And it's Janine Woolrich who stopped by yesterday to talk a little bit more about those archives. Janine, the 300th anniversary of the Peace and Friendship Treaty, and a project I know we've talked about before. It feels a whole lot more tangible now, doesn't it?
3: Absolutely. It's the day of the launch, Elnoué's new digital archive.
0: And explain to me just how long this process has taken.
3: Well, this work really started with the Mi'kmaq Confederacy of PEI. Over the years, they have been doing research and, you know, gathering documents. And Elnoué in 2019 took over a lot of that work. So over the years, we have collected hundreds of historical documents. Most of those were collected for project-based research, so they didn't necessarily have all the source information that was required for a historical database. But a couple of years ago, we recognized the need to really get all of that organized and digitized in one place so that we could have all historical documents related to the Mi'kmaq of PEI in one place in a digital archive. So we were able to partner with Public History Inc. a couple of years ago and ensure that all of these documents were scanned and properly preserved in a way that was of best quality, and to have them all in one place. And we also then partnered with UPEI's Robertson Library and Island Archives to have Elnoué's digital archive housed there. So it's been quite a process over the years.
0: And we're going to hear more from Janine and another person involved in the program. Coming up a little later on in the show, we will hear about some of the most popular stops when members of PEI's Mi'kmaq community head into those archives and start looking up online, and how much easier it is when you can find all of that information as close as your home. So we're going to talk about that coming up a little later on here on Island Morning. For now, we're coming up to 14 minutes after 6 o'clock.

0: Good morning. You've reached Island Morning. Who do I have on the phone?
1: Hello, this is Becca Griffin calling. How are you?
0: Hi, Becca. Good. And yourself?
1: I'm very well, thank you. I'm calling on behalf of Creative PEI to let your listeners know about our upcoming free event, Art Night in Charlottetown, the PEI Arts Guild Open House and Artmobile Gallery. It's happening this Friday, June 5th from 5 to 7 p.m. in the Black Box Theater at the PEI Arts Guild.
0: And if people wanted to learn more about any of those initiatives that you guys have on the go, how can they do that?
1: Yeah, you can check out our website, creativepei.ca, or check out our social media pages. We're basically hosting this event to celebrate some of the artists who have attended our regular Artmobile events throughout the winter and spring. They'll be setting up their artworks along the community gallery wall at the Black Box Theater. And this is also a chance to check out all the new renovations that have happened at the PEI Arts Guild.
0: Certainly. All right, Becca, thank you for calling.
1: Thank you so much. Have a great week.
0: You too. Bye-bye.
1: Bye.
2: That piece of music called Water Flow in the Springtime, as we use the accordion to play Tina in with your CBC weather this morning. Hi, Tina.
3: I love it. I love it. You don't hear accordions too often anymore, do you?
2: No, not really.
3: No.
2: But Richie,
3: maybe some would say for a reason, but I like it.
2: Maybe so. Richie likes to go deep. You know, what can I tell you?
3: I like it. And speaking of deep, I want to tell you that my two rain barrels that I have are completely full.
2: Oh, yeah.
3: So I have lots of water to get me through at least the next couple of weeks through the garden. So I'm very happy about that and excited that I put them in.
2: Well, you know what? They're handy to have. And this time of year, things are going to start to shoot up, especially today here on PEI.
3: Absolutely. Plenty of sunshine around for today, and mostly cloudy skies are being reported at the airport in Charlottetown. I suspect that's a lot of those low-level clouds. It's not going to take long for those clouds to start breaking apart, especially once the sun gets high in the sky, and it's starting to do so right now. The temperature's a lot warmer this morning than yesterday morning. Double digits, with the exception of North Lake coming in at 9 degrees, but St. Peter's, Montague, both coming in at 13, 14 in Charlottetown, 12 in Summerside, and 11 in Tignish. Our winds have already started to pick up. They're out of the southwest, 20 gusting up to 40 kilometers per hour. And those southwesterly winds are going to be breezy throughout the day today, but because of those breezy southwesterly winds, temperatures are going to climb to 25 degrees. That is summertime heat across the island. It only lasts for today, though, at least this week. We have a wind shift for tomorrow. So tonight, our winds stay southwesterly. The clouds will increase overnight tonight. Temperatures will drop down to around 11, 12 degrees, kind of like where we are right now. And then tomorrow, we do have a bit of a cool down. So we'll start off in the morning with that southwesterly wind, but it will change to northeast fairly early tomorrow morning and into the afternoon. It's going to be fairly light from the northeast, so this isn't a strong trough that's pushing through, but it is strong enough to deliver us some cooler air. And it looks like the temperature is going to hold in the mid to upper teens for daytime highs tomorrow. So that's roughly about a 5 to 10 degree temperature difference as far as the daytime highs in 24 hours. So it's strong enough to bring us some cooler air, but not strong enough to really ignite any precipitation. We do have chances for showers as we head into the weekend forecast, which may be not a good news for some, but it does look like the things are going to cool down at least temporarily. And then we get back to quote unquote normal next week.
2: I do appreciate this, Tina, and we'll check back in a couple of hours.
3: 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Enjoy the sunshine when it picks out.
2: Tina Simkin at the Maritime Weather Center, 19 minutes after 6 o'clock right now. The weather, accordion to Tina Simkin. 19 minutes after 6. Aside from that line, if you want to comment on anything you're hearing on the program, islandmorning@cbc.ca, call our talkback line 1-800-680-1898 or text us 782-324-2961. Big week at the PEI Humane Society. It's moving week. The animals and the equipment all head into a new building. So this week, the Humane Society offices are closed to the public. They do have a shelter, and in an emergency, of course, that shelter will take an animal. Adoptions are continuing, but it's by appointment for the week. Just while all this work happens, Ashley Travis is the Development and Communications Coordinator for the PEI Humane Society. It's been a few years that we've talked about that wonderful grand new building on Sherwood Road. Tony Davis dropped by and asked Ashley about what the new facility means for people and the animals that will use it.
4: We're in the new PEI Humane Society Animal Shelter. It's a 18,000 square foot facility that we have purpose built to help support our work here on the island.
5: And I understand this week you're moving from the old location into the new location. Tell me a little bit about what that's going to look like.
4: It's going to be a gradual process. So because we have animals to contend with, and of course animal care is still ongoing throughout the process, it's going to be slow. We're moving animals here, there, and everywhere. And of course there's lots of supplies, food, all that kind of thing that needs to go as well. So it's going to be gradual while our staff are still doing their regular day-to-day duties. And it's going to be probably a little longer than a week. It's going to take us a while to get over here and to start building our processes before we can open these doors. So we'll remain closed throughout that process just to make things easy for the animals and for our staff.
5: Not all animals are moving over to this new shelter all at once, but tell me, you know, for today, what animals do you plan to move over?
4: So we have tiny critters already over here. Bunnies and guinea pigs are already in the building, and cats are moving over today. Dogs will take a little bit longer because we're still waiting on our dog kennels to be installed. So for the time being, we're actually planning to work between the two buildings where dogs are in one and everybody else is in the other.
5: And in terms of a timeline on when you might have these doors open, like you said, this whole move might take a little bit longer than a week. Do you have a set date you're hoping to be able to open these doors to the public?
4: I'm hoping it'll be in the next couple of weeks. Of course, like moving into a new home, you don't know how you use the space until you're in the space, right? So it'll take a little while for us to get used to the new building, figure out our pathways, figure out where we want everything stored. And once that's established, we'll probably make an announcement on our social channels so that everyone's aware of when they can come see us.
5: So what does this new facility bring that the old one didn't have?
4: So much. Our old facility had a lot of limitations. It wasn't built to the modern standard for animal welfare. So there are certain things that we would look for nowadays in an animal shelter space that just weren't physically possible in the old facility. Nowadays, we're beyond what the common standard is, so that as you know, standards continue to change, we're still able to meet those needs. For instance, we run out of hot water in the old building regularly throughout the day. Super common. In our new facility, that will not be a problem. We've also got a lot more space between animals and specifically between species in the new building. So dogs and cats are quite far apart from one another. They're not going to hear one another. They're not going to see one another. Prey animals like guinea pigs and rabbits aren't going to see any predators while they're in their care. The entire building is built around the fear-free design principle, which essentially means that we do everything we can within the design of the structure to ensure that animals live as anxiety-free of an existence as possible.
5: The new facility also has some other features like a surgical suite. Can you tell me a little bit about that, what it might be used for?
4: So in our current facility, we don't have a surgical suite. We don't have a clinic for our animals. We have a room where we can provide treatment or administer some select tests, but we can't actually perform surgeries on site because we don't have a accredited facility that's allowed to do that. Now in this space we do. We send so many of our animals out of house for basic surgeries like spay and neuter. This is going to save so much time getting animals to adoption, and it is going to save us a lot of money as well because we'll be able to actually do the surgeries in-house with our own team. So we're really excited that we have that space alone, but not to mention just the entire layout of the building. The way the whole building is laid out is to help facilitate faster turnaround from an animal being brought in to an animal hitting adoption. So though the actual number of animals you might see day to day at the shelter might seem very similar to what we're currently doing, animals are going to move through this building a lot more rapidly than they currently are able to do, which means we're going to be able to help more animals just by rate of volume and the way we move.
5: This building is a lot larger than the other building. I mean, just how good is it going to feel to even just have, you know, this increased amount of space?
4: It's already been wonderful. We don't have much administrative space in our current building. I didn't have an office, for example, for a really long time, and I now do. A lot of our team didn't have dedicated office space, like our animal care manager is currently working in a hallway. They now have an office. So it's going to make a huge difference for our team, as much as I think it's going to make a difference for the animals in our care, just by rate of having a door you can close sometimes to get away from some of the noise and some of the day-to-day goings-on of the shelter. There's a huge mental health component to the way that this building is built as well. So it's not just cognizant of the animals that are here in our space, but also the people who work here day to day as well.
5: Will it just be easier to keep this place clean?
4: Yes, so that's one of the things we looked at when we were designing the layout of this building. So for disease control, for instance, so if an illness breaks out in one of the rooms, it's a little easier to close off those rooms now. We've also got walls that are painted with a paint that can actually be fully sanitized, whereas in the old shelter, we had concrete or cinder block walls. So they're quite pitted, of course, and a little more difficult to clean. People will see whenever they come visit us here at the shelter, we have epoxy-coated walls that are actually able to be sanitized properly. So we're going to be a lot more able to keep all of our animals healthy across the whole building with this space.
5: So hopefully less kitty colds.
4: Fingers crossed, less kitty colds.
5: How much did all this cost?
4: This building in total came out to around $8 million. It was a huge investment from our community. We saw support from all levels, from folks choosing to acknowledge us in their will to, you know, lemonade stands, kids hosting little lemonade stands and fundraisers. We saw all different levels of support, and we're so thankful because it's really a community effort that made this building happen.
5: And I guess also funding from government.
4: Yes, we saw support from the government as well. We mostly saw support from our community, though, which was, again, just so gratifying to see folks really rally behind us and know how desperately this space was needed.
2: Ashley Travis speaking there with Tony Davis, talking a little bit more about moving day and what it is like to make that move into that new location. It's been a long time coming. It certainly has for the PEI Humane Society. So nice to see. You are listening to Island Morning at 96.1 FM and the Listen app. You might be watching us on CBC Television or CBC Gem, looking good. And it's going to get better through the day today as we head to that high of 25 degrees. Sirens Sing the Pops is a new play that you have a new concert, that you have an opportunity to hear on the weekend. There are two opportunities to hear the group Sirens sing some pop memories. UPEI Steel Recital Hall, that is a show that is going to be coming up on Saturday night, and then Sunday afternoon they're going to be at the Alberton Welcome Center at 3 o'clock. You think about things like Landslide, Pink Pony Club, contemporary pop. It's going to be fun. Founded on PEI and inspired by the enchanting voices of Greek mythology, Sirens is an award-winning choral ensemble. But taking a run at some of your favorite pop tunes this weekend in two shows. SirensChoir.com if you'd like to learn a little bit more. Something a little more traditional from Sirens right now, The Bird's Lullaby.

0: That is Sirens and the Birds Lullaby. The group sings the Pops this weekend. Two shows. Saturday night, a 7:30 performance at the UPEI Steel Recital Hall, and then 3 o'clock on Sunday up in Alberton at the Welcome Center. 6:30 and a bit. Time for the CBC News.
1: This is CBC News. It's 14 degrees in Charlottetown and 12 degrees in Summerside. Good morning, I'm Alex McIsaac. A program designed to bring the French language into the homes of new babies has been cut. Funding from the province runs out at the end of this month, which may leave some families looking for resources with nowhere to turn. Stacey Janzer reports.
2: Families that want help immersing their babies in French have been able to turn to Cap Enfant, a Francophone family resource center, but the language program has been cut. Rochelle Smith from Cap Enfant says it's a big loss.
3: Where will these families turn to? Because we were the only center that did provide this service for their families to have French into their homes.
2: Families sign up and get 3 to 4 visits from Cap Enfant a year. They bring a kit filled with toys and books, including a guide about how to play with your babies in French, and a baby book to keep information on their growth. Smith says 10 families took part this year. Education Minister Robin Croucher says the program was cut because it had the least overall impact to students.
4: The support is still there for our students in a big, big way in our French language school board and our French immersion programs.
2: Smith says she's hopeful to find the funding to keep the program going and plans to speak with the province's minister responsible for Acadian and Francophone affairs when he's in Wellington next week. Stacey Janzer, CBC News, Wellington.
1: Netflix is bringing a new 10-episode series to PEI. It's based on a book, This Summer Will Be Different, by Canadian author Carly Fortune. The province is contributing up to $5 million in rebates. Jen Redman is PEI's Minister of Economic Development. She says it's an investment in the arts and culture industry of the province.
5: It certainly puts PEI on an additional world stage. We certainly play there now, but this will really levitate where we are in the film industry, and I'm so excited that we're able to partner with Netflix.
1: Film PEI says the production is great news for the local industry, and the province says the series will create jobs for 75 people, like production assistants, painters, and caterers. Meanwhile, in New Brunswick, a new transition center is opening on Base Gagetown. It will help service members in the armed forces make the jump to civilian life. The center will house various departments from across the Canadian Armed Forces and Veterans Affairs Canada. There will be a variety of other support organizations under the roof as well. Lieutenant Colonel Jonathan Hubble says bringing all those support staff under the same roof will really help streamline what can be a tough and confusing process for longtime service members.
6: So we are spread out, and it's not ideal. It does affect our workflow. It means we're emailing things that we shouldn't have to email. Mm-hmm. We should just, you know, go talk to the person, right? So clearly being in building is going to help with that.
1: The center is set to open to service members and their families on Canada Day, July 1st. Back on the island, Olnoué is introducing a new Mi'kmaq-led digital archive to honor the 300th anniversary of the Peace and Friendship Treaties. People can use the online archive to look up things like treaties, appeal petitions, and other community documents. Janine Woolridge is executive director of Olnoué. She says this will help preserve Mi'kmaq history.
7: It's that living connection that they get to feel with their ancestors in knowing their history and being able to access it out of the comfort of their own home. They no longer have to go through archives and try and find this information themselves. It is searchable and easily accessible for all now.
1: The Robertson Library at UPEI partnered with Olnoué for the digital archive. It can be found on the library's Island Archives page. So far, about 1,000 documents are in the system, but Olnoué plans to contribute more to the database. And finally, the province is offering free sessions this summer aimed at empowering Islanders 55 plus to learn more about their devices. This is the third year for Tech and Talk. Haley Arsenault is manager of the Office of Seniors. She says this session will start with online overviews about devices and then look at how to stay safe online. She says volunteers then assist people with their specific questions. Last summer, they had 200 seniors take part.
8: We find a lot of people are asking about social media, how to use it safely, how to access it, email addresses, and also about setting up their device specifically for them. So how do I make the font size bigger? So that's kind of what we hear the most. And then occasionally we'll get other questions that might be a little bit more complex.
1: Arsenault says it's great to help seniors maintain connections by teaching them how to use things like FaceTime. She says the sessions are put on by high school and post-secondary student volunteers, and they're happening across the province. And that is the latest from CBC News. Follow updates throughout the day at our website, cbc.ca/PEI.
0: Dr. Peter Lynn pays a house call in this half hour of Island Morning. And game one of the NBA Finals played last night. Game two of the NHL Finals going tonight. John Hancock will be in with a look at sports, and the struggling Blue Jays, also part of John's sportscast, coming up at 6:45 this morning. Right now, let's talk about the weather. Your CBC weather calls for a nice day. Change in the wind direction to a southwest direction, and that means mostly sunny. High near 25 degrees today. It's only going to be for a day, so get out and enjoy it. Mainly clear. Fog patches develop overnight, a low near 12 southwesterly winds, and then partly cloudy through Friday with a high of 18 degrees. Right now, 13 in Charlottetown, a temperature of 11 in Summerside with a south-southwest wind. 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Dr. Lynn is going to tell us more about, well, hope for the future when it comes to cancer treatment. It's a breakthrough that has already been life-changing for some. This is Island Morning at 96.1 FM and the CBC Listen app. This time of day, you might be watching us on CBC Television or CBC Gem. Imagine having cancer, and everything that doctors are doing trying to stop it from spreading just isn't working. Now imagine taking part in a study and discovering, along with the researchers themselves, your cancer's gone. It was that kind of story that was in the spotlight at this year's annual meeting of the American Society of Clinical Oncology. Our house doctor, Peter Lynn, is here to tell us more. Good morning.
9: Good morning, Mitch.
0: This is some hopeful news. Why did it get your attention?
9: Well, there were two studies that were really interesting. The first one had a headline that said, cancer jab can eradicate entire tumors in patients. So this study was about patients who had cancer in the nose throat area. So we call those head and neck cancers. And they looked at 102 patients who had complicated cases, like cancers that were not responding to usual treatment, or it had spread, or the cancer had come back. So for these tough cases, they gave them these injections. And in 15 patients, the cancer was completely gone. And in 28 patients, the cancer shrank by a whole lot. So for these patients where there was no hope, this medicine gave them great hope.
0: So what is this new treatment?
9: Well, the treatment is something called bispecific antibodies. So remember, antibodies can attach to specific targets. Well, this one can attach to two different targets at the same time. In this case, EGFR and MET proteins were the targets. These proteins are on the surface of the cell, and they help control the cell growth and when the cell should divide and make new cells. Now, obviously, an abnormal version of these proteins would allow the cells to grow uncontrollably, and that would lead to cancer. So this antibody can grab the abnormal versions of both these proteins and stop them from making the cells grow and grow and grow. Also, it tags the cancer cells so that now the arming cells can come over and kill off the cell itself. This treatment was originally used to treat lung cancer. Lung cancers have an abnormal EGFR protein, and so this treatment was used for that cancer, and then now it's used for these types of cancers because it's the same bad guy. So if you don't have that bad guy, unfortunately, these treatments won't work. But if you do, then we can basically use these therapies. And that's why testing the cancer cells for these abnormal proteins is so important in deciding what treatments we use. Now, if you have this defect, then the treatments could be life-altering. So imagine those 15 patients, they've went from no hope to the cancer being completely gone. So very good news for those patients.
0: But there was also a second study that you found some hope in as well.
9: Yeah. So the second study you might have heard about in the news earlier this week, the headline read, you know, daily pill doubles survival time for pancreatic cancer patients. Now, we heard about Steve Jobs from Apple had pancreatic cancer, and it was very hard to treat. And partly it's because it's hard to find them early. The pancreas is deep inside your belly and it sits right in front of your spine. So you don't really feel your pancreas. And that's why pancreatic cancers can grow and grow and even spread far away before people have symptoms. Some people do get pain, but a lot of times times they just said, well, it's just indigestion or ulcer pain. So they write it off that way. The one specific sign for pancreatic cancer is when people look yellow or jaundice. Now, this study looked at 500 patients with difficult to treat pancreatic cancers, meaning that it had already spread even though they were given regular treatments. So again, they were running out of options. And it turns out there's this RAS gene which makes a family of proteins that help control cell growth. And if that gene is mutated, then the proteins that it makes is abnormal. And those abnormal proteins means that the switch is on all the time. So the cells grow, and that's what leads to cancer. 90% of pancreatic cancer patients have this problem. And so therefore, they developed a pill that can block these abnormal proteins. In this study, the patients who took the new pill were 60% less likely to die compared to the usual treatments. And the survival time was doubled in many of the patients. So again, very good news for these tough to treat cases.
0: Does this mark a new direction in cancer research?
9: Definitely. So in the past, we just gave medicines that killed anything that grew fast. So we used the same stuff in all different types of cancers. Now, the new way is to figure out what is making those cells grow uncontrollably and then make a drug or antibody to block it. And usually it's an abnormal protein that's the target. Now, the way our body works is that the genes are the blueprints to make proteins. And if there's a mutation in the gene, then you're going to make abnormal proteins. And if that abnormal protein is driving the cells to grow, then we need to take it out. Now, in the first study, they used antibodies to grab the abnormal proteins. In the second study, they used a pill, which is just a chemical to block those abnormal proteins. The two studies look very different, but the formula for success is the same. Find what's causing the cells to grow and then take it out, whether it's a pill or whether it's a, you know, antibody, get rid of that thing. And that's how we'll control the cancer.
0: Where do you think all of this heads in the future?
9: Well, all these studies are for the worst case scenario, and those are the people that need the help right now. But in the future, I'm hoping here in Canada, we can focus on finding these cancers earlier and then taking them out, maybe even before you ever see a lump. So this might be how it works. You know, let's say you know the gene mutation like this one for the 90% in pancreatic cancer, then we can look for it in blood tests. When cancer cells die, chunks of their DNA end up in the bloodstream. So we can go look for those mutated chunks in the blood. Right now, we already have fancy tests that can look for many cancers, but we can keep adding to the list. So therefore, we can find even more cancers through the blood. Once you find the cancer gene signal, then you look up what's the right medication or antibody to go and fix it. And this way, we can treat even before the cancer cells have had a chance to grow into a lump. We can also develop even better treatments here in Canada. So the way the proteins work is that the gene is the master blueprint. So we make a copy of that blueprint and we send it to the factory to make the protein. And that copy of the blueprint is called the mRNA blueprint. And so therefore, right now we're treating it after the protein is made. We're attacking the abnormal protein after it's been made. Maybe in the future, we can jump in and just destroy the bad blueprint so it never gets to the factory. And in fact, maybe we can give you the right blueprint, the right mRNA, so that now you can produce the right protein. Or if we're really, really smart, we can edit the gene itself, you know, go to the master blueprint and fix it there. And then therefore you will never make the abnormal proteins. So in other words, we can do a lot of things to fix things. But for now, these two studies are giving hope to our toughest patients, right? It means that our current formula is working. Find out what's driving the cells to grow a lot and then go and block that signal.
0: Dr. Peter Lin, I always appreciate our visits. Thanks for this.
9: Thanks, Mitch.
0: Our host, Dr. Peter Lin, pays us a house call every Thursday here on Island Morning.

0: That number. Here's Carl Anthony Towns after the game.
1: This team has unity. It has camaraderie. And it was special. It was something I thought we showed the world last year. It got us far in the playoffs last year. You're having another year with each other, even more familiarity. You know, last year was a lot of change with me coming to the team, Kale, and just, you know, obviously so many moving parts. So it's been something that has been building and has worked tremendously well for us.
0: Victor Wembanyama had 26 points, 12 rebounds for the Spurs, who will host Game 2 Friday night. Tough night for Toronto Tempo in their WNBA game in New York. Tempo rookie guard Kiki Rice left last night's game, injuring her ankle in the final minute and a half of New York's 97-82 win. No word on the severity of the ankle injury. Marina Mabry and Brittany Sykes both scored 17 points for the Tempo in the loss to the Liberty. Here's Toronto's Niara Sabali, who was playing against her sister, Satou, who plays for the Liberty.
2: It's always nice to see her, honestly, because we don't see each other often, so it's not even the basketball aspect. It's more so the getting to spend some time with her and, like, seeing her face-to-face. I think it means a little more for our family because they don't have to watch two separate games. probably makes it a lot harder for them just to, like, who to root for and stuff, but I mean, it's always fun to play against her and just see her do what she does.
0: Tempo return home to host Chicago Sky on Sunday afternoon. Phoenix Mercury beat Seattle Storm 72-68 in last night's other game. And in the Canadian Elite Basketball League, the two Alberta teams both lost. Calgary Surge 0-6 on the season, 88-76, beaten by the Niagara River Lions. And Brampton Honey Badgers beat Edmonton Stingers 87-86.
3: We should touch on the Jays. Still tough going.
0: Yeah, Major League leading Atlanta won again. They beat the Jays 7-3. Toronto had the early lead on a Nathan Lucas home run. They were up 2-1. But Patrick Corbin, who has lost 12 straight against Atlanta, the final was 7-3. Corbin gave up 4 runs and 6 hits, walked 2 over 5 innings. He just can't beat Atlanta. Nobody is right now. Jays haven't announced their starter for Game 3 tonight. Detroit completed a sweep of the AL East leading Tampa Bay Rays, winning 7-2. Rays have lost 8 of 10, and they're only a game ahead of the Yankees, who also lost to Cleveland, and the Red Sox beat the Orioles last night.
3: Oh, what else do we have to talk about? There's all kinds
0: of hockey
3: and tennis and all that stuff. But yeah, let's talk hockey.
0: Yeah, teams have submitted their 3 protected players Wednesday for the PWHL expansion. 4 new teams will be joining the Professional Women's Hockey League next season: Hamilton, Vegas, Detroit, and San Jose. Ottawa Charge, a Walter Cup finalist the last 2 years, made hometown forward Rebecca Leslie, goalie Gwyneth Phillips, and defender Rania Salvalena and their untouchable players. Walter Cup champion Montreal Victoire, protected forwards Marie-Philippe Poulin, of course, along with Laura Stacey and goaltender Renee Debien. Defenders Renata Fast and Ella Shelton and goalie Reagan Kirk, protected by the Toronto Scepters. And the Vancouver Golden Eyes, protected forwards Sarah Nurse, defender Sophie Jakes, and goaltender Emeraus Mashmeyer. 2nd of 6 expansion phases begin on Friday. 2nd game of the Stanley Cup final goes tonight in Raleigh, with the Carolina Hurricanes trailing Vegas 1-0, 5-4 Vegas in that first game. And in the AHL Calder Cup playoffs, the Wilkes-Barre Scranton Penguins, even the Eastern Conference final at 2 games each, beat the Toronto Marlies 4-3 last night. Toronto will host Game 5 Friday night. And the defending Atlantic University Sport women's hockey champions, the UMB Reds, are adding veteran defender Sarah McEachern to their recruiting class. McEachern's a native of Canoe Cove, and she's joining the Reds as a graduate transfer from the Cornell University Big Red of the NCAA. She played in 71 games for the Big Red over 4 seasons. She's a former hockey PEI player of the year, and off the ice, she co-captained Team PEI soccer team in 4 seasons. She can kind of do it all, don't you think?
3: She does, John, and she runs a great hockey school or a hockey camp here every summer, which she started last year as well. We have to run. Thanks for this.
0: You bet. Talk tomorrow.
3: John Hancock at the Sports Desk. As Alex was telling you in the news at 6:30 this morning, a program aimed at helping familiarize infants with the French language is being cut. It's an initiative of Cap Enfant, that's PEI's Francophone Family Resource Center. It's designed to help children learn French at home to make entering the French school system easier, getting a jump on the language. This funding cut was flagged several times in the spring sitting of the legislature by Liberal MLA Carolyn Simpson, who's

0: spent many years working as an early childhood educator.
1: De L'Enseignance is a program that supports families who have young, who with their newborns and children who are wanting to maintain or needing to maintain their language, and which of course is maintaining their culture. So because so many families are living in an Anglophone community or surrounded in an Anglophone world, if you will, maintaining that language is essential for their children going forward. Many families are concerned about how to do that, so how to raise your child in one language while living in another. So these resources and the staff attached to it assist the families to do just that. It's a program that is under $60,000. And to me, the benefit of that, just there is no amount of money that could underpin the importance of providing this service for our minority people, you know, language.
0: Carolyn Simpson there speaking about the cuts to the De L'Enseignance program. Robin Croucher, Minister of Education in Early Years, explains why the cut was made.
2: The uptake has been, relatively slow in that program. And again, we had to make some difficult decisions. And we looked at, them all and determined that this one was the least impact on students, or one of the programs that least impacted the actual student. Another one of those difficult decisions in this time we're in.
3: You had some questions just sitting from Carolyn Simpson on that, Liberal MLA, about maybe finding a different path, providing a different support for families. Is that coming in any way, or is it just meeting with them to see what comes next?
2: I think the first step is to get that group in the room and our experts in both departments to sit down and talk it through and better understand it and then see where we go from there.
3: One of the pushbacks from the community could be that this is a minority language in Prince Edward Island that needs that support in order to grow and educate youth and get into the French language system. So does this hinder them a bit into keeping French language alive in PEI?
2: No, I don't think so. I think it may hinder, French language in the household. Certainly is an important part, but the support is still there for our students in a big, big way in our French language school board and our French immersion program. So I think we still continue to invest very heavily in that minority language part of our department.
0: That's the Education Minister, Robin Croucher, speaking there with Cody McKay about cuts to the De L'Enseignance program. Stacey Janzer went to Wellington to meet Rochelle Smith. Rochelle is director of Cap Enfant, which is PEI's Francophone Family Resource Center.
4: Yes, our program De L'Enseignance is our language program, and it was in existence since 2017. And what the program is to really transmit that French language into your home. For families, mostly we see exogamous families, which is one English parent, one French parent, who really want to instill that French language into their home. So we do in-home visits. We have a kit, we have tools, we have resources, books, and games, all to integrate that French language into your home. So our program was $57,000 to run for a full year, and unfortunately with the budget cuts we were one of those cuts this year.
5: Can you tell me why it was important to have a program like this?
4: The importance, it's not just about numbers, it's to really instill that French language into your home. And it's not just the French language, it's to really understand the culture, and the kids are more prepared when they go to school and they integrate better into the school system, and you kind of get that sense of community awareness also with it. Yeah.
5: So it was a 1 year program?
4: Yep. So as a parent, you sign up and you are under our program for a full year, between 3 to 4 visits a year.
5: For any family that's signed up and hasn't been able to complete the process or wanted to, what have you been hearing from them?
4: The parents are very upset, which is totally understandable, because you also have to look at, for exogamous families, it's the one English parent and one French parent. And if that French parent does not transmit that French language to their child, that child loses their French rights. So if your child loses their French rights, when they have kids, they have a harder time to get into a Francophone school. So it's very, very, very important to keep that French language alive.
5: Part of what Carolyn Simpson brought up was language and culture really kind of go hand in hand, and without one, really, you don't have much of the other. Is that something you feel likewise?
4: Oh, 100%. You need both. To really understand our culture as Acadian Francophones here on PEI, the language goes with it, for sure.
5: And I know part of Robin Croucher's his take was that there are still a lot of French resources, not from birth, but there was, he said, the French School Board and the immersion program. I guess a little bit different than what's being done here.
4: Yeah, those programs that do exist currently, they're for school-age kids, as we see them from birth. So we see babies. So we know from research that if you instill the French language into a child as young as a couple months old, they're going to retain it because their brains are like sponges, so they retain a lot more. But we are the only French program that runs across PEI that delivers a program to babies. As we know, kids that have two languages do have a lot more opportunities. And it does help them in school. It does help with the language. It helps them understand the teacher a little bit better. And even the parents, they are more confident when they do talk to the teacher because of the resources that we have given them for the last 5 years before they entered the school age.
5: Is there a possibility of finding funding elsewhere?
4: We're hopeful. We're hopeful that the Minister of Acadian Francophone Affairs will help us out. We're still in the beginning stages of seeking to see if we do have an opportunity elsewhere.
0: Rachel Smith is Director of Cap Enfants, PEI's Francophone Family Resource Center. Cap Enfants, as Rachel mentioned there, exploring some potential alternate funding, but for now, Dès la Naissance will wrap up at the end of June. A couple of minutes before World Report at 7 o'clock.
6: Good morning. You've reached Island Morning. Who do I have on the phone?
7: Good morning. It's Irene from the Parkinson Support Group. 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Our speech language pathologists on the island, Craig Cameron, Megan George, and Alexandra Smith, will join us, and they'll talk about the importance of speech therapy. They will also demonstrate some of their products or tools that they use. Again, our Parkinson Support Group again is Thursday, 2 p.m. at Sherwood Baptist Church. But join us an hour before for our Movers and Shakers exercise group.
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0: 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Speaking of that, if you could text me, 782-324-2961, if you're coming down University Avenue, the water department, Charlottetown's Water and Sewer, was doing some work at the intersections of Belvedere and University Avenue when I came into work a couple of hours ago. Wondering if that work's still underway, because that's going to be a bit of a hassle as people head out the door and start to head to work or school. So if you happen to be in that area, you can send me a quick text, 782-324-2961. Let me know what's happening there at the corner of University and Belvedere. I would appreciate it. Hope you're ready for some nice sunshine today and a high of 25 degrees, a real treat considering where the temperatures have been. Now, it's only one day that we'll be in these mid-20s. We'll be back to around 20 degrees by the time we get to the weekend, but certainly we'll take it. Right now, it's 13 degrees at the Charlottetown Airport and 11 in Summerside. World Report is coming up at 7 o'clock. We're going to talk about population strategies in the next hour of Island Morning. We'll be right back.
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10: This is World Report. Good morning, I'm John Northcott. We have an update on a CBC investigation into AI deepfakes of dozens of Canadian women. As the number of alleged victims grows, the wife of one of the accused is speaking out in support of them. Multiple women have told CBC News they feel violated and terrified after learning pictures of themselves were manipulated into nude and violent imagery using artificial intelligence. The CBC's Kayla Hounsell has been speaking with Gwen Frankton about the man she thought she knew.
11: I would say loving and amiable relationship.
12: Gwen Frankton says she met Stephen Lowe, her husband of 21 years, in Nunavut. They eventually moved to Ottawa before settling in Maitland, Nova Scotia, a small village around 85 kilometers north of Halifax. In the early hours of a snowy February morning, the police showed up at her door to arrest her husband.
11: That was a total shock and at the beginning, inexplicable.
12: Frankton is now in the process of filing for divorce. Lowe is facing dozens of charges, including harassment, uttering threats, possessing and publishing obscene material, as well as child sexual abuse material. The allegations have not been proven in court. A second man, Peter Van Beek, is also facing charges. Inspector Pascal Labine is with the Ottawa Police Service, the lead agency in the case.
13: We are now in excess of 50 victims in this particular case, and I wouldn't be surprised that additional charge may also be laid.
12: Frankton says as a spouse who is neither accused nor a named victim, it's been difficult to access information.
11: Throughout this process, I felt sometimes as if I was the only person that ever had this happen to them, but that cannot be true.
12: She is speaking out, hoping to start a conversation about supports available for people who are not formally victims of alleged crime, but remain deeply affected. Kayla Hounsell, CBC News, Halifax.
10: In a few hours, Prime Minister Mark Carney will be in Toronto to unveil Canada's long-awaited National Artificial Intelligence Strategy. Ottawa says the plan will introduce new measures to ensure AI is developed safely and securely. It will also aim to improve the daily lives of Canadians. Carney will deliver the details at 10:45 a.m. Eastern, followed by a tour of a local AI research institute where he will meet with scientists. Israel and Lebanon say they've agreed to a ceasefire again. Representatives from both countries met in Washington to seal the deal aimed at halting attacks from both Israel and the militant group Hezbollah. The announcement comes after several weeks of heavy fighting. The CBC's Willie Lowry is in northern Israel with the latest.
14: Lawrence Tendler looks out across a valley from a viewpoint in the northern Israeli community of Malkiah. The shimmering lights of the Lebanese village of Bint Jebel are just visible in the distance. After weeks of heavy fighting between the Israeli military and Hezbollah, diplomats from Israel and Lebanon agreed to a ceasefire. But Tendler says it could all fall apart in seconds.
15: So you're safe here, you know, you can see it's safe, but everything's fragile, you know, it can change. But it's safe here.
14: In a statement, the U.S. State Department, who brokered the deal, said, quote, the ceasefire is contingent on a complete cessation of Hezbollah fire and the evacuation of all Hezbollah operatives from the South Litani sector. It's not the first time that Hezbollah has been ordered to stop operating from south of the Litani River, a waterway that cuts across much of southern Lebanon and at times is 30 kilometers away from the Israeli border. Under the agreement, the Lebanese armed forces will begin taking control of the area by establishing a series of pilot zones in the hopes it will eventually replace Hezbollah and lead to a lasting and comprehensive peace. Hezbollah has still not commented on the ceasefire. Meanwhile, the Israeli military and Hezbollah continue to trade fire. The UN says a peacekeeper in Lebanon was killed and two others injured in shelling. Willie Lowry, CBC News, near Hanita, Israel.
10: Meanwhile, the U.S. House of Representatives passes a resolution to keep President Donald Trump from taking more military action against Iran.
16: On this vote, the yeas are 215 and the nays are 208. The concurrent resolution is adopted.
10: The measure requires the president to withdraw U.S. forces or get congressional approval to continue the war. Four Republicans sided with the Democrats to pass the measure. The non-binding resolution is a sign that Trump's party may be growing frustrated with the stalled military campaign. Canada and its Five Eyes partners are warning that Chinese spies are posing as recruiters on sites like LinkedIn and Indeed. A new security alert says operatives are using fake job postings to target current and former government and military personnel. Applicants are often asked to write trial reports for money, a tactic meant to trick them into revealing state secrets. The Chinese embassy in London strongly denies the claims, calling them malicious slander. The Vegas Golden Knights head into the second game of the Stanley Cup Final tonight, up 1-0 against the Carolina Hurricanes. At the center of their championship run is Canadian goaltender Carter Hart. His journey has been both highly successful on the ice and deeply controversial off of it. Karen Pauls reports.
17: The booing started early in Game 1 of the Stanley Cup Finals. The chanting followed. Carolina Hurricanes fans watching goaltender Carter Hart on hockey's biggest stage.
18: It was really nice to see the Canes fans chanting no means no.
17: Kelly Favreau is a survivor of sexual assault and co-founder of a group called Beyond the Verdict.
18: It shows that the fans are now starting to realize the NHL isn't really holding anyone accountable right now.
17: Hart was one of five players from Canada's 2018 World Junior team charged with sexual assault after a Hockey Canada event celebrating their victory. He, Michael McLeod, Alex Formanton, Dylan Dubé, and Cal Foote were acquitted of all charges. The judge ruled the allegations lacked sufficient credibility to warrant conviction. NHL Commissioner Gary Bettman described the players' conduct like this.
19: Abhorrent, reprehensible, horrific, and unacceptable.
17: But after the league cleared them to play, Vegas snapped up Hart.
20: I think fans want to see their team win.
17: Mark Anderson is a sports reporter for the Associated Press in Las Vegas.
20: And you could say, well, the courts didn't find him guilty, so why should I blame him?
21: Shot to the change direction.
17: While the debate follows Hart off the ice, his success on it has been undeniable. Vegas is now just three wins away from winning the Stanley Cup, and Hart is in the running for the Conn Smythe Trophy, awarded to the team's playoff MVP. Karen Pauls, CBC News, Winnipeg.
10: A manhunt is back on in northern Saskatchewan after police released two suspects without charges. The pair were arrested Monday following a shooting on the remote Pelican Narrows First Nation that left a 28-year-old woman dead near a local clinic. The Peter Ballantyne Cree Nation says community schools will stay closed for the rest of the week. Nova Scotia's Education Department is removing a short story from an online grade 12 English course after it was found to include a racist term. The Ernest Hemingway story uses the N-word 12 times. Leaders in the province's Black community say they are angry and frustrated that the text ever made it into a classroom. Allie Thompson reports.
22: Quite frankly, I'm tired of having this conversation.
23: Kesa Monroe Anderson is a professor at Acadia University's School of Education. She says she is feeling angry and confused after discovering a self-guided online grade 12 English class included Ernest Hemingway's The Killers. The 1920s short story uses the N-word 12 times. Monroe Anderson is questioning how that happened.
22: Where was the rigor for this text? Where was the humanity?
23: The short story was removed after a parent, who is also a CBC journalist, brought it to the attention of the course mentor. Nova Scotia's education department declined an interview and refused to answer specific questions. An email statement says the province has several processes to guide how resources are brought into classrooms, and they must pass a bias evaluation. But former principal Martin Morrison says it does doesn't appear that guidance was followed.
1: It just kind of widens the distrust of Black learners specifically, right?
23: So youth worker Dennis Adams says he's disgusted when he sees the N-word. And the way it's used in this short story is derogatory.
2: There's, a second-class citizenship effect.
23: Adams says he hopes shedding light on the situation sparks conversation about which sensitive texts are appropriate for classrooms. Allie Thompson, CBC News, Halifax.
10: And that is the latest national and international news from World Report. I'm John Northcott. This is CBC News.

0: We have temperatures that are going to be hitting 25 degrees today. Looking for temperatures to stay there, but only for the one day. We'll take it. Tina Simkin will explain hour one of this hour of Violent Morning for you Thursday. And also coming up in this hour of the program, we're going to talk about population strategies and the framework that PEI has been operating under. We'll touch on that. And on the way, making it easier for Mi'kmaq people to access their history. It's through an online archive.
1: When we took it to the communities, there was so much interest, and people just couldn't wait till we launched it finally. So we're here now.
0: And there's a lot more work to be done for Monica McDonald and the staff at All in the Way, but this is a start on a special day. We'll explain coming up before 8 o'clock.

0: To start this half hour of Island Morning, Alex has a look at news headlines.
1: Hey, Mitch. A program designed to bring the French language into the homes of new babies has been cut. Funding from the province runs out at the end of this month, which may leave families looking for resources with nowhere to turn. And bridge work means traffic is down to one lane on Route 8 in Grahams Road. Temporary traffic lights will be installed to manage traffic through the work zone. It's expected to wrap up by June 17th. And it's moving week at the PEI Humane Society. The old building is closed to the public while equipment and animals are moved to the brand new facility just out back. I'll have those stories and more at 7:30.
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2: Our winds have already started to pick up. They're out of the southwest, 20 gusting up to 40 kilometers per hour. And those southwesterly winds are going to be breezy throughout the day today. But because of those breezy southwesterly winds, temperatures are going to climb to 25 degrees. That is summertime heat across the island. It only lasts for today, though, at least this week. We have a wind shift for tomorrow. So tonight, our winds stay southwesterly. The clouds will increase overnight tonight. Temperatures will drop down to around 11, 12 degrees, kind of like what we are right now. And then tomorrow, we do have a bit of a cool down. So we'll start off in the morning with that southwesterly wind, but it will change to northeast fairly early tomorrow morning and into the afternoon. It's going to be fairly light from the northeast, so this isn't a strong trough that's pushing through, but it is strong enough to deliver us some cooler air. And it looks like the temperatures are going to hold in the mid to upper teens for daytime highs tomorrow. So that's roughly about a 5 to 10 degree temperature difference as far as the daytime highs in 24 hours. So it's strong enough to bring us some cooler air, but not strong enough to really ignite any precipitation.
0: Right now, we have pretty nice weather. We have a temperature of 13, partly cloudy here in Charlottetown, and a temperature of 13 in Summerside. The south-southwest winds are gusting to 30 kilometers an hour. 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Today, we're hearing from the wife of the man accused. Multiple women, including in Nova Scotia, have told CBC News they feel confused, violated, terrified after learning pictures of themselves were manipulated using artificial intelligence. They say their real faces were used to create realistic photos of them engaged in violent scenes and sexual acts. Stephen Lowe is facing 79 charges, including harassment, uttering threats, and the possession and distribution of child sexual abuse material. These allegations have not been proven in court. Lowe's wife, Gwen Frankton, is in the process of filing for divorce. She says she met Lowe while they were both living in Nunavut. They moved to Nova Scotia together after also living in Ottawa. She sat down with the CBC's Kayla Hounsell at her dining room table in Maitland, Nova Scotia.
3: We were friends for a long time, actually, before it occurred to us that there was even a possibility that we might want to spend our lives together.
4: So how many years have you known him?
3: Well, we were married for 21 years. So I guess 25, 26, something like that.
4: How would you describe your life with him?
3: Until the reason for you interviewing me happened, I would have said that we had a very peaceful and contented marriage. We had things that we enjoyed doing together, especially around Nova Scotia. We did lots of traveling around Nova Scotia. We would, you know, watch stars with a telescope. It felt peaceful. It felt like home. But that changed.
4: When did that change?
3: Well, he was arrested on February 12th. That was a total shock. And at the beginning, inexplicable. And we learned that what had actually, now I know it's not been proven in court, so do I say alleged? I guess alleged, but what he was alleged to have done. And everything changed. So on the 16th of February, which was the last time we spoke, he called me from the center where he was incarcerated, and I said, it's over. I can no longer support you. I can no longer. And I will be looking for a divorce. And he said he understood.
4: I'd like to go back over that day in a little more detail if you can. So it's February 12th. Mm-hmm. You're here alone, the two of you?
3: Yes, it was very early in the morning. It had snowed really heavily during the night. And I'd been out with the dog already. I'm a very early riser. At the time when the police came, Stephen was sitting right here where we're sitting now, fixing one of my silver hoop earrings with a pair of needle nose pliers. And there was a rap on the door, which is unusual here because most people just walk in. And when I went and opened the door, there were a group of police officers standing on the step.
4: What did they say?
3: They asked if Stephen was here, and I called him, and he came to the door. And I can't remember exactly what happened then because it was such a shock. But I believe the arresting officer said, "Stephen Lowe, I'm arresting you." And Stephen was wearing pajamas, so he asked if he could go and change. So one of the officers went with him and stayed with him while he changed. And then they were in the car. Meanwhile, a friend who came to help, and soon other friends, we were all trying to puzzle this out. He'd get very politically involved once in a while, and we thought perhaps he had done something foolish in that realm.
4: And while all this is going on, how is Stephen behaving?
3: Absolutely calmly. Absolutely calmly. He wasn't speaking. He was just, I mean, what really could he say? I did ask him when they came in. I asked him. I said, "Do you know anything of this?" And he said, "No." And he didn't react in a surprised way. He didn't say anything like, "Don't worry, honey, this will all be fine, it'll blow over," or any of the things that a person might say under those circumstances. Mm-hmm. You see, I knew a lot, or know a lot of the people, because they had come, they were friends, close friends, acquaintances, people we had known in other places. And not all of them, but a number of them got in touch with me right away to tell me what had happened and also to express concern for my welfare, which was very kind when you think what they had just been through. But that's how I got to know what was going on.
4: What does that mean to you?
3: It means a great deal to me, as does the fact that there's been a great deal of support in this village, in our little village.
4: There will be people who don't know you who might ask, "How could she not know?" I want to give you an opportunity to respond to that. What would you say to those people?
3: I remember cases in which people asked that about women. And I even remember in one such case, the man had kept trophies in boxes from things that he had done with women. And I remember saying to Stephen, "If you ever had trophies in boxes, I'd never know." Because that was how we rolled. People might not believe this, but there was never a sign. I would say, "Do you know everything that your partner does?" I'd be working in my studio. He'd be working in his office. I might pop in and say, "How's it going?" or something like that. But there was never no slamming shut of the computer, nothing. He was his usual benign, "Sure, I'll help you open that jar, honey," self.
4: I know this is going to be really difficult to answer, and I'm not even sure how to ask the question because it's so big. How can you describe what it is like to find out about these kind of allegations about the man you were married to for 20 years?
3: 21 years.
4: 21 years.
3: I have never experienced a more profound pain. And I wasn't at all knowledgeable about the effects of trauma on the body. But I couldn't eat. I couldn't sleep. I'm still exhausted, and it's months now. It was terrible.
4: To your knowledge, you were not in any of the photos.
3: I don't know. I don't think so.
4: Do you worry about that?
3: No. I believe it to be unlikely, but how much more harm would that do to me than what has already been done? People, spouses particularly, maybe, family anyway, are in a very curious position. Because we're not accused and we're not named victims. And at this point, there doesn't seem to be a place for people like me. And that there's no support. And the chain of communication doesn't include someone like me. And of course, investigators and prosecutors have to maintain the integrity of the case. And much care has to be taken. But I'm really hoping that that conversation could start about supporting families, because I am thinking there must be other people. It's one of the reasons I felt willing to speak to you. Maybe if somebody hears me talking about it, and it's their life too, that maybe it will help them a bit.
4: You have been calling for stronger laws in this area. Mm-hmm. What would you like to see? What do you think can help?
3: It's the Protecting Victims Act. That's Bill C-16. And the amendments included will expand the current definition of intimate images to include synthetic deepfakes. I really hope that anybody who can and is in a position to make this bill become law will do that and not use it as a place for adversarial politicking. This one is so important. But I think if you're in my position and you don't tell your story as truthfully as you can, people will maybe fill in those spaces that you've left empty. And that's going to do more harm. It's a terrible situation, but as much truth as can be told, should be told, I've come to feel.
0: Gwen Frankton, the soon-to-be ex-wife of Stephen Lowe, speaking to CBC national reporter Kayla Hounsell. The bill Frankton mentioned would specifically criminalize the sharing of deepfakes. It is expected to receive third reading in the House of Commons today.

0: 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See you there.
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2: 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I'm calling to tell you about Gutsy Walk.
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2: Well, it's coming soon. On Sunday, June the 7th, we'll be walking to raise awareness and money on behalf of Canadians with Crohn's disease and ulcerative colitis and those people who love them and care for them. 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It'll be at the Cornwall Civic Center, and that's at 29 Cornwall Road. And guess where? In Cornwall. 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Like I said, it's gutsywalk.ca, or you can give me a call at 902-393-3952. So remember, Gutsy Walk, Sunday, June 7th, Cornwall Civic Center. Thanks. See you there.
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1: 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There are lots of ways that you can get a hold of us. Well, I'm just watching CBC News Network here in the studio, and they're talking about that Netflix announcement yesterday that this summer will be different, will be filmed on PEI with $5 million from the province being part of that package to bring Netflix here. Of course, all kinds of hit shows streaming right now, including Off Campus. The Canadian band The Beaches was already making waves, but then Off Campus used one of the songs. The band got a nearly 900% bump in streaming after the band was mentioned in the second episode of that show. Now, Off Campus is on Amazon, not on Netflix. It's an Amazon show. Here is Edge of the Earth by The Beaches.

0: That's Edge of the Earth by Toronto band The Beaches. The song got a boost after being played on Off Campus, the hit show based on Toronto author L. Kennedy's romantic comedy novels, often centered in the hockey world. So CBC Radio, CBC Podcast Commotion, is going to discuss why this show and this genre, hockey-based programs, are so hot right now. We're going to talk about that a little later on today here on the CBC Network. Coming up very soon is we're going to talk a little bit more about managing population growth within the province. We're going to find out where we are right now, some of the work underway to balance that need. How do you figure out what you need for a workforce, and then how do you make sure that you grow communities and have the infrastructure available when those people that are joining the workforce arrive? Cal Whitnall gets to do a lot of that work, and we are going to talk to the Director of Population and Settlement coming up in the next half hour of Island Morning. Sunny day. We're headed for a high of 25. It's coming to 7:30 and time for the CBC News.
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2: It's 12 to 13 degrees in Maple Plains and 12 degrees in North Cape. Good morning, I'm Alex MacIsaac. Netflix is filming a new 10-episode series on PEI. It's based on a book. This summer will be different by Canadian author Carly Fortune. The province is giving up to $5 million in the form of rebates. Jen Redman is PEI's Minister of Economic Development. She says it's an investment in the arts and culture industry of the province.
3: It certainly puts PEI on an additional world stage. We certainly play there now, but this will really levitate where we are in the film industry, and I'm so excited that we're able to partner with Netflix.
2: Film PEI says the production is great news for the local industry, and the province says the series will create 75 jobs for people like production assistants, painters, and caterers. A program designed to bring French language into the homes of new babies has been cut. Funding from the province runs out at the end of this month, which may leave families looking for resources with nowhere to turn. Stacey Janzer reports.
4: Families that want help immersing their babies in French have been able to turn to Cap Enfant, a Francophone family resource center, but the language program has been cut. Rochelle Smith from Cap Enfant says it's a big loss.
5: Where will these families turn to? Because we were the only center that did provide this service for their families to have French into their homes.
4: Families sign up and get 3 to 4 visits from Cap Enfant a year. They bring a kit filled with toys and books, including a guide about how to play with your babies in French, and a baby book to keep information on their growth. Smith says 10 families took part this year. Education Minister Robin Croucher says the program was cut because it had the least overall impact to students.
6: The support is still there for our students in a big, big way in our French language school board and our French immersion programs.
4: Smith says she's hopeful to find the funding to keep the program going and plans to speak with the province's minister responsible for Acadian and Francophone affairs when he's in Wellington next week. Stacey Janzer, CBC News, Wellington.
2: It's moving week for the PEI Humane Society. The old building is closed to the public while equipment and animals are moved to a brand new facility just out back. The new space is bigger and has a surgical suite. That means animals won't have to be taken off-site for basic surgeries like spays and neuters, which will save money and help them get adopted sooner. Ashley Travis is with the Humane Society.
7: The way the whole building is laid out is to help facilitate faster turnaround from an animal being brought in to an animal hitting adoption. So though the actual number of animals you might see day-to-day at the shelter might seem very similar to what we're currently doing, animals are going to move through this building a lot more rapidly than they currently are able to do, which means we're going to be able to help more animals just by rate of volume and the way we move.
2: The new building cost about $8 million. Travis says some of the money came from the government, but it's mostly thanks to donations from the community. The Humane Society will make an announcement on social media when the new building is open to the public. Bridge work means traffic is down to one lane on Route 8 in Grahams Road. Temporary traffic lights will be installed to manage traffic through the work zone. The province is asking the public to reduce speed in the area and obey flaggers and signs. Work is expected to wrap up by June 17th. And finally, the province is offering free sessions this summer aimed at empowering Islanders 55 plus to learn more about their devices. This is the third year for Tech and Talk. Haley Arsenault is manager of the Office of Seniors. She says the sessions start with an overview of devices and how to stay safe online, and then volunteers can assist people with their specific questions. Last summer, they helped 200 seniors take part.
8: We find a lot of people are asking about social media, how to use it safely, how to access it, email addresses, and also about setting up their device specifically for them. So how do I make the font size bigger? So that's kind of what we hear the most. And then occasionally we'll get other questions that might be a little bit more complex.
2: Arsenault says it's great to help seniors maintain connections by teaching them how to use things like FaceTime. She says the sessions are put on by high school and post-secondary student volunteers, and they're happening across the province. And that is the latest from CBC News. You can follow updates throughout our day at cbc.ca/PEI.
0: Sun shining, heading for a high of 25 degrees today. It is going to be a wonderful afternoon with a southwest wind gusting to near 40 kilometers an hour. Before we get into the clear skies tonight, we'll get down to 12 degrees southwest winds overnight tonight, and then they'll swing around a bit to the north. So that means cooler tomorrow, but still, we're starting to get to where we need to be for early June. We're looking at a high of 18 degrees tomorrow, which is bang on for the first week of first week of June. Normally, we're around 18 degrees during the day. So that's positive. Right now, we have a temperature of 14 in Charlottetown. It's 13 in Summerside with the south-southwest winds gusting to 20 kilometers an hour. Coming up before 8 o'clock this morning, we are going to hear about the success that On the Way has had in making just a small number of documents available through a new digital archive. I say small, it's 1,000 documents, but there are hundreds and if not thousands of more documents that help tell the history of the Mi'kmaq here on Epiquette. We're going to hear from Janine Woolrich of Ulnaway and Monica McDonald, who is helping put together that history. That's coming up in this half hour of the show. For now, 24 minutes away from 8 o'clock, we do know that PEI needs more people to fill jobs. You think about healthcare, you think about the trades. Here's the thing. When these folks arrive, you got to have a place to live. You got to have a school. You hopefully have a doctor, transportation. All of this is factored in what's called the province's population strategy. That includes sometimes speeding up or slowing down the number of people that you would like to arrive in PEI. This morning, we have an update on those efforts. Cal Whitnell is Director of Population and Settlement with the province's Department of Workforce and Advanced Learning. Nice to see you again.
9: Yep. Thanks for having me, Mitch.
0: Where are we at in population here on PEI right now?
9: Well, I think setting the context is really important here. And what we've seen over the last 10 to 12 years and some of those trends is really important. And I'd say kind of the turn of into the 2010s and early 2010s, we saw kind of flat declining population. So there was really a need to really refocus. And at that time, not just within PEI, but even nationally, there was more of a focus put on immigration at that point in time. We saw kind of a transition point over a number of years where we've seen 1-2% plus growth, which was definitely sustainable. You mentioned public services, infrastructure, and those type of things and the importance of that. Then there was quite of a interesting trend coming on as well through COVID, where we saw unprecedented growth between 3-4%, which was at the height of really high growth, which was really something we need to focus on. And that's why we looked at a population framework and making sure that how do we manage this moving forward? And it's really about that management and mid and long-term planning, because we do see population fluctuate and making sure not that just that we understand the historical, but we really more importantly understand the future projections and where things are headed and the demographics and diverse needs of island residents.
0: So is there a sweet spot? Like, is there a specific number or?
9: I'd say previously there was probably some targets put in place, but right now I wouldn't say there's an optimization or an optimal number. I'd say it's more about understanding where population is headed. And it's really about trying to forecast and project where that's headed. And where that is headed and making sure that the demand for things such as infrastructure, such as healthcare and education and those are well known, and how do we ensure that those supports and services are put in place to meet the ongoing demand, depending on how population is trending.
0: And what do we know about the trending in population in Canada and here on PEI? What can we expect?
9: Yeah, well, I'd say over the past year or two, there had been a number of shifts put in place. As I said, we had unprecedented growth between about 2022 to 2024, and now we're starting to see a little bit more flattening in PEI. We're still seeing some growth over the past year, just sub 1%. Where that is going, there's been a number of shifts put in place on immigration at the federal level. There's been some caps put in place on international students. So all of these have varying factors on what population might look like.
0: And how do you plan when the levers are actually being held by Ottawa, as you say, when it comes to immigration? And then we can talk about interprovincial migration, I suppose.
9: Yeah. No, and it's a great point, and I'd say there's policy shifts that are happening both at the federal level and at the provincial level. And that's why we came out, we were quite proactive with the population framework when this was launched in February of 2024. We came out, we saw some of these trends that were happening, and really the province really wanted to make sure that we were taking a very managed, balanced approach to this. There are a number of levers that we don't control, and I think that's part of the challenge in terms of interprovincial migration. Obviously, if you're living in Canada, resident here, you're free to move wherever you want, but it's really you're trying to set the conditions to make sure that you can accommodate and meet the diverse needs of people.
0: And that included providing you with a team now when the population framework sort of started in 2024. Explain what some of those team members do to attract and to keep people here on PEI.
9: Well, it's very diverse. We have a government-wide governance structure put in place, and that entails there is every department is linked into that. There's a representative. There's a strategic committee around that at the director level. And really, we're making sure that all population and the correlation of population on all these different areas across government, they're all intertwined. So it's really making sure that we're speaking from the same songbook, if you will, and singing from that. And how do we manage that? And making sure that people are looking at the information and data and doing that intersectional analysis to understand what their needs are moving forward.
0: Because I think when people think about population strategies, they always think about just making sure there's a job for someone. It seems to me like this team makes sure that there's a house and there's a place to go to school and there's a, you know, a pickleball club if they want it. Is it that precise now, that fulsome?
9: I would say at the micro level that you're talking about, I'd say departments do get into looking at delivery services from our side and within our specific division and department. We really look at that coordination piece and making sure that everyone is understanding where population is trending. We work closely with all the departments. So it is trying to get down to the micro, but the population framework is really focused on mid and long-term planning and where things are headed. And then departments can come in behind that, understand that, and set the right conditions for what the demand for things looks like.
0: And interprovincial migration, is it still as active as it was during the COVID years? I got new neighbors during COVID for a number of reasons, which included PEI had such a different experience.
9: Yeah, quarter over quarter and year over year, PEI was seeing some strong growth through interprovincial migration. Over the past quarter or two quarters, we've seen a little bit of softening of that and flattening, but that is similar to what we're seeing on overall population level as well.
0: And how much of what you're hearing from the various employment communities, you know, are you able to target specific groups from different countries or different provinces to work in, let's say, healthcare or the trades? We need this right now. Cal, can you go find these folks?
9: Yeah, that's a great question. I would say in terms of our immigration group that we have that's also within the department, they're very active on the healthcare side in that sector and working with both within government and outside of government as well to understand what the demand for healthcare looks like. And over the past few years, they've implemented and successfully looked at international recruitment and brought in nurses and pharmacists and those type of occupations. So it's really trying to map that out and understanding what those needs are. So those activities are in place.
0: Well, we have 200,000 people here in 4 years?
9: I would say no. Initially, the trending that we had seen, and I'd say that 3-4% growth, which was unprecedented growth, highest in the country, given a lot of the policy shifts now, we're probably going to see around 1%, sub 1% for a couple of years, and then we'll see where things go from there. That 200,000 mark, right now, if you're looking at current projections, you're probably closer to out to 2035 ballpark for that.
0: So you'd be looking at about 190 probably by the time we get to 2030, if you're at that 1 or 2%.
9: Yeah, I'd have to look at the specific. It's yeah. in that range.
0: Because we're at about 182,000.
9: Yeah, 182,000.
0: I feel like it's getting crowded, Cal.
9: I think population growth, just in terms of social, cultural inclusion and what we've seen in terms of the vibrancy of community and PEI overall, I think it's tremendous.
0: And I'm curious about where we go next. You know, when you look at the future of immigration mm-hmm. and, as you say, interprovincial migration within the provinces, what do you think will be happening in the future?
9: I think there's a lot of components to this and a lot of context that's important. I think we work closely at the national level with the federal government. I think it's really important that we understand where the national lens and policy is headed, but we need to look at it from a PEI-specific perspective. And that's really what we're doing, working closely, both with the federal government. Regional is important. Obviously, the Atlantic region have different perspectives, and we really need to look at what programming needs to look like moving forward for PEI specifically.
0: And people can see a lot of this online. A lot of this information is available to anybody who goes looking, right?
9: There's
0: a dashboard available?
9: It is. So through, in conjunction, and that's part of our coordination efforts, through Work PEI, we do have a lot of the information around population, the demographics, non-permanent residents, migration.

0: scheduling for your gig? And is that something you're worried about? Jane Ledwell from Creative PEI stops by to talk about the Artificial Intelligence Roundtables on this month. And we'll have the latest in news, weather, and tunes. That's right here on CBC Radio 1, just after 4 p.m.
1: 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The agreements between nations about healthcare, water, land, fishing are all covered by treaties, not ceding the land we share today, by the way. Today marks the 300th anniversary of the Peace and Friendship Treaty. Aulnoy has launched a new digital archive that outlines some Mi'kmaq history. There's super interesting things to see on here, handwritten notes and numbers. And I say some because this is going to be a growing resource. There's so much more to put into this online resource for folks. Janine Woolridge, Executive Director of Aulnoy, and Mona McDonald, the Senior Strategic Advisory for History and Outreach at Aulnoy, dropped by our studio yesterday to talk about it.
2: Well, it's been about 25 years worth of documentation, so it's quite a lot. And as Janine said, by about 2023, we realized we had this wonderful collection of documents, but they were connected to individual projects. So it wasn't really a collection that we could use and was user-friendly unless you had been involved in the project itself. So we engaged a company in Ottawa to kind of organize it all for us and create a super detailed database. And then Robertson Library partnered with us to host it on their Island Archives website, islandarchives.ca. And they made it super user-friendly so that the Mi'kmaq community here on Epiquette, Prince Edward Island, or anyone from the larger public can now use this archive.
1: Give me an idea of some of the things I'll find there.
2: Well, it's mostly textual documents right now, although there are some maps. But you can find written correspondence starting from 1709, coming right up to 1969. A vast range of materials, appeals, petitions, annual reports, census records, church records, which is great for genealogical research. And of course, we have a big anniversary tomorrow of the first signing of the Peace and Friendship Treaty between the Mi'kmaq and their allies and the British. So we have a lot of treaty documents and correspondence around the treaties in this archive. And we're just getting started.
1: Oh, there's more to be done.
2: There's more to be done. We're just getting started with about 1,000 documents to launch. But every year we're going to be growing it with new documents. So every year we'll have an annual accrual of documents going to Robertson Library.
1: Janine, when you look at the people of Aulnoy, what do you think is most important to them? I think of those genealogical records. They must tell a story and help families, you know, grow and fill in some of the blanks they may have.
3: Absolutely. So when we were first launching this, we went out to the Mi'kmaq community members and presented this digital archive with them. And there was great interest in, you know, census records, seeing where their ancestors lived all across Epiquette in PEI, you know. And so I think it's that living connection that they get to feel with their ancestors in knowing their history and being able to access it out of the comfort of their own home. They no longer have to go through archives and try and find this information themselves. It is searchable and easily accessible for all now.
1: Are people already making family connections that they might not know they have?
3: Absolutely. And, you know, they see how the spellings of last names has changed over the years. You know, a letter changes in it. And, you know, it's making those really neat connections to their families.
1: And Monica, what's it like for you to know that you're connecting these families together in these histories?
2: Well, it's a wonderful privilege, and I'm very happy to be involved in it. And when we took it to the communities, there was so much interest, and people just couldn't wait till we launched it finally. So we're here now.
1: And the importance of ownership in this particular case, you're telling your history.
3: Telling our history, one that has been undertold for far too long, and we want to make sure that, you know, Mi'kmaq people are aware of their own history, but also the general public. Like, this is unceded Mi'kmaq territory.

0: here in Abaguit, and it's an essential part of our shared history.
1: What are some of the things that jump out at you? Is it, that's unique. That's something I didn't know before.
0: You know, just where people were living from the census records, some of the correspondence that have gone on for years, you know, advocating for treaty rights. So many requests have gone through looking for acknowledgement and respect for the treaties that were signed so many years ago.
1: Is it sort of, is there an ebb and flow there where you see, you know, sort of the disappointment of people or as you say, the culture fading over that history? Can you chart that through the documents that you have now?
2: Yes, I think you can, some of it, because it starts so early at 1709. Now, 1,000 documents sounds like a lot, but for an archive and for the whole history of a people here on Abaguit, it's not that
1: much.
2: We're
1: just getting started.
2: We're just getting started. So, yes, you can see that, and that will become more evident over time as we add more documents.
1: An honest history, I suppose, is what we're talking about here, Janine.
0: Absolutely. The documents don't lie, but I think it's important to have a critical lens when viewing them because a document doesn't tell the whole story. It's just part of that story of our history.
1: And when you introduce people, as you say, maybe they come in for the piece that's about their family or about the census records, and then what are they curious about after that?
0: They just are really interested in the correspondence that has gone on for so many years around the treaties, around the history, around, you know, looking for land, really, really looking to be acknowledged as the caretakers for this island.
1: Any idea how long it will take to go through the rest of the documents to create the rest of the history?
0: It's just going to be an ongoing process all the way along. We have hundreds of more documents to be added already from what we initially started with. And, you know, we heard feedback from the community of great interest of wanting to continue to add beyond textual documents. So, you know, we're just really getting started here.
1: Do you see, multimedia presentations, those sorts of things in the future?
0: Yeah, that's absolutely could be part of the story here. We're just getting started, and there's so much of our story to be told.
1: Islandarchives.ca?
2: Yes.
1: Is where people can start.
0: Islandarchives.ca.
1: Wonderful to see you both. Thanks for coming by.
0: Thanks, Mitch.
2: Thanks for having us.
3: Janine Woolrich is Executive Director of Illinois. Monica McDonald, the Senior Strategic Advisory for History and Outreach at Illinois. Janine is actually going to be part of the national ceremony marking the 300th anniversary of that Peace and Friendship Treaty. That's happening today down in southern Nova Scotia. So Janine stopped by yesterday before making way to Nova Scotia to represent Illinois at that national commemorative event. It's about 7 minutes now before the news at 8 o'clock. We have the sunshine out right now, 25 degrees, our forecast high today. 29 years ago, in 1997, Alex Gifford, originally part of the electronic music duo Propeller Heads, which featured Shirley Bassey, put together a song and released a song called History Repeating, released shortly before their only album that was released back in 1998. It was a huge hit. We're saying this because, of course, we're talking about that archive. We're talking about UPEI and those 600 historians that are here this week on PEI overlapping conferences. There are three of them underway. Of course, that wonderful new online resource released by Illinois yesterday. So what do you say? It's Throwback Thursday. Here are the Propeller Heads, History Repeating.

History repeating. A little bit of music there from the Propeller Heads, talking about all the history that happens to be happening on PEI this week, including that new archive that we just talked about. And as I said, all those historians in PEI. I think there's another conference as well. Close to 1,000 people on PEI. And then you get, you know, cruise ships and visitors. Busy time. And good weather today with a high 25 degrees in the sunshine and a southwest wind. Looks really decent. Then we are going to be looking for the temperatures to drop back overnight tonight. Won't be down as cold as normal. We'll have about a low of 12 degrees overnight. Those southwest winds, though, are going to disappear. And that means northerly winds and a high of 18 on Friday. one 800 680 1898, Island Morning at cbc.ca if you'd like to touch base with us about anything you are hearing on the program. And our final half hour this morning, we are going to catch up with Brenda Pino. Brenda is back at the Andrews Senior Care Home after working there as a resident care worker in the 1980s, returning as a resident in our final half hour.

0: Temperature of 14 in Charlottetown, 13 in Summerside. 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
1: 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And on CBC Listen or wherever you get your podcasts. You never know what David Sedaris is going to talk about. The essayist and comedian tackles everything from his Duolingo obsession to his visit with Pope Francis, all with his trademark deadpan delivery. David Sedaris joins Matt Galloway on The Current in half an hour.
5: This is World Report. Good morning, I'm John Northcott. The federal government is set to unveil its new national strategy for artificial intelligence. At an event in Toronto later this morning, Prime Minister Mark Carney will announce new safety, security, and privacy rules for machine learning. For a closer look at the plan, we're joined by the CBC's Janice McGregor in Ottawa. Janice, this policy has faced delays and a lot of shifting public opinion. What's the motivation for this announcement now?
6: Well, I'll be listening today to how the government ties this into its bigger sovereignty agenda. As artificial intelligence emerges in more and more ways, there is a serious threat if Canada's relying on cloud storage and server facilities outside its jurisdiction. When the government considers infrastructure for its building agenda, it has to consider things like where these data centers are going to go, who's going to build them, which is why we've seen AI facilities tied to other industrial development strategies, like the Memorandum of Understanding with Alberta, for example, to build a bitumen pipeline, or the government's major ramp up of defense investments. And this strategy also has to consider sovereign human resources, measures to try to keep the best and the brightest in this field here in Canada, building up research institutions, scaling up startups, training Canadian workers and users to be savvy, to be competitive, to lead in this sector, and to approach AI with the appropriate sensitivity to unique Canadian needs, as opposed to just accepting tech that was developed with other countries' priorities in mind.
5: So, Janice, let's talk about the economics of all this. We know the tech sector has money. So what is the taxpayer involvement in all of this?
6: Yeah, and with all the needs out there, it might be difficult for some to accept that tech companies need public money right now. But there are concerns that small and medium-sized businesses can't or won't adopt these technologies without support, could fall behind. The Carney government's new sovereign wealth fund may be used to invest in top AI firms, although the details on that remain a bit murky. And instead of simply giving priority companies handouts, the strategy also envisions taking an equity stake in AI. So as the government helps them to scale up, their long-term success could reap benefits for the public purse in return. The strategy also talks about government being not just a funder, but a customer for these companies, using the Office of Digital Transformation to find more and more ways to use AI in government and figure out what public administration challenges could be solved through digital innovation.
5: Janice McGregor in Ottawa. Thanks, Janice.
6: You're welcome.
5: Meanwhile, Ottawa says its new carbon pricing deal with Alberta will bring stability to the carbon market and hold heavy emitters accountable. But a new study out this morning raises serious doubts. It warns the agreement won't actually cut emissions from the oil and gas sector and could put Canada further behind on its climate targets. David Thurton reports.
7: Carbon pricing is really important, industrial carbon pricing.
8: Dave Sawyer with the Canadian Climate Institute has been looking at the numbers, modeling the impact of Ottawa's new carbon pricing deal with Alberta. 3 weeks ago, Prime Minister Mark Carney said his deal with Premier Danielle Smith would fix her province's broken system for pricing carbon emissions.
9: This is Alberta and Canada coming together. It's about having a carbon market that functions.
8: But a new analysis from the Canadian Climate Institute is skeptical. It found that even with the new changes, Canada won't be any further along on previous commitments to reduce its carbon footprint.
7: The emission reductions we're getting out of the deal are not really significant.
8: And that's the optimistic scenario. If both Carney and Alberta follow through on an oil pipeline to the West Coast, any potential emission reduction would be lost, leaving Canada further from achieving its climate targets. David Thornton, CBC News, Ottawa.
5: Israel and Lebanon say they have agreed to a renewed ceasefire.
10: As a result of U.S.-led negotiations, Israel and Lebanon agreed to the implementation of a ceasefire. The ceasefire is contingent on a complete cessation of Hezbollah fire and the evacuation of all Hezbollah operatives from the south of Tamim Center.
5: U.S. State Department Chief of Staff Daniel Holler delivering an update on the conflict following talks in Washington. The deal would stop all Hezbollah attacks on Israel and force the Iran-backed group to withdraw operatives from certain security zones. Hezbollah did not take part in the talks, however, and the agreement is contingent on a number of conditions, including the complete cessation of Hezbollah strikes. Donald Trump may be facing a setback over his conflict with Iran. The U.S. House of Representatives is forcing the president to seek congressional approval for the war or withdraw American forces. The House passed the War Powers Act with Republican support. The CBC's Chris Reyes joins us from Washington with more. So, Chris, break down the vote for us.
11: Yeah, good morning, John. So it took every Democrat and four Republicans in the House to get this legislation over the finish line after multiple failed attempts, which tells you that momentum has been building against the president's war in Iran. This legislation doesn't automatically trigger an end to the war. It's considered mostly a symbolic vote at this point. But it does send a message to the president that members of his own party are willing to stand up to him as this conflict continues with no end in sight. Representative Thomas Massey has been one of Trump's more vocal challengers within the Republican Party. Here's what he said about the vote.
12: I'm excited that it did pass. And people are tired of this. They're tired of $5 a gallon gas and $6 a gallon diesel and fertilizer we can't afford to put on our fields in Kentucky. So I think it sends a good message that the People's House, which represents the people, is tired of this war.
11: Massey is standing his ground, but it is worth noting that he recently lost the primaries to a Trump-backed candidate, which means he will not be running for re-election in November.
5: So, Chris, what's next?
11: So the Senate will now vote on this measure where the Republicans also have a slim majority. Some Democrats say the message alone that the president's war in Iran is illegal is powerful enough should this legislation pass in both chambers. Still, Trump will likely challenge it.
5: Chris Reyes in Washington. Thanks, Chris.
11: Thank you.
5: Canada and its Five Eyes partners are warning that Chinese spies are posing as recruiters on sites like LinkedIn and Indeed. A new security alert says operatives are using fake job postings to target current and former government and military personnel. Applicants are often asked to write trial reports for money, a tactic meant to trick them into revealing state secrets. The Chinese embassy in London strongly denies the claims, calling them malicious slander. A BC man convicted in the deaths of his three children is now on a conditional release. A provincial review board says Alan Schoenborn must attend a psychiatric clinic for treatment. He must also report any intimate relationships and not possess any weapons or drugs. Schoenborn killed his children in their Merritt, BC home in 2008. They were 5, 8, and 10 years old. He was found not criminally responsible for their deaths 2 years later. Schoenborn legally changed his name to Ken John Johnson in 2021. Finally, wild oyster fishers on Prince Edward Island are struggling to keep their heads above water. Their industry is grappling with two diseases and are killing mollusks at a record rate. And some say they may quit their livelihood altogether because of the problems. Nancy Russell has their story.
13: Wild oyster fishers say it has been tough going so far this spring. Two oyster diseases are taking a toll on the rivers where they fish. MSX and Dermo are not harmful for humans, but are killing oysters in big numbers.
14: It's just heartbreaking because you're fishing them and then in the back of your head, it's like, is there anything going to be alive next year? You're always thinking of the future to come because this spring, everybody said, oh, there's going to be a few dead, but until you really get in the water and you start fishing, you don't realize how bad it is.
13: Tammy Coughlin and her husband Randy have been fishing oysters together for more than 30 years.
14: So we usually get 10 boxes a day, and now we're down to 4 boxes a day. By the time you get everything paid, it's just hard to make a living at it anymore.
13: Amanda Wagner and her husband also fish oysters together. They have left their home 2 hours away and moved to the eastern part of the island, searching for enough healthy oysters to pay the bills.
14: Very discouraging, frustrating, stressful, emotional. It's hard.
13: The federal government has offered to buy back licenses from wild oyster fishers. Tammy Coughlin says she's not interested.
14: I don't have grade 12, and I'm at the age, what am I going to go back to school to do?
13: The wild oyster fishers are back on the water in September for the fall season, racing against time to make enough money to get them through the winter. Nancy Russell, CBC News, Brudenell, Prince Edward Islands.
5: And that is the latest national and international news from World Report. If you're enjoying the World Report podcast, and we hope you are, follow us and tell folks you know. And then we can all be in on the great big club. I'm John Northcott. This is CBC News.
0: John providing the perfect segue there for our show next Friday. We will be out of the studio and at Valley Pearl Oysters in Tyne Valley. We're going to be at Valley Pearl to talk about the oyster industry in a more fulsome way. We'll be joined by some harvesters. We'll be joined by growers who are finding other ways to make money, some of the challenges they're facing, some of the things they're doing to ensure that their businesses survive while we wait for Dermo and MSX either be bred out of the oyster population. That would take a handful of years, if not longer. Or perhaps, you know, there are some other lab growing or other opportunities to grow seed that are more resistant to Dermo and MSX. We're going to hear from some of the fishermen, wild fishermen. We're going to talk to harvesters. We're going to talk to the Minister of Fisheries, who will be joining us in the morning. Hope to hear from the opposition parties as well. So make sure you join us next Friday at Valley Pearl Oysters. It's 11 minutes after 8 o'clock right now, and Alex has a look at news headlines.
15: Hey, Mitch. A Netflix production is coming to PEI. It's filming a new series this summer based on a best-selling book. The province is contributing $5 million in the form of rebates. And a program designed to bring French language into the homes of new babies has been cut. Funding from the province runs out at the end of this month. And some good news if you want to beat the heat in Summerside today. The city says the splash pad at Legere Park is now open. That's at the corner of Central Street and Maple Avenue. I'll have those stories and more at 8:30.
0: And it is going to be okay splash pad weather. Tina Simpkins with your CBC weather right now. Good morning again, Tina.
16: Good morning. That's great timing. Sounds like a lot of fun for the kids. Maybe the adults too. Hey, get on in there and cool off. It's 15 degrees right now in Charlottetown. We have 16 in St. Peter's. Summerside coming in at 15 degrees. All in all, the temperatures are ranging between, say, 11 and 17 across the island, just depending on your location and the winds. They're keeping the temperatures a little bit cooler along the water's edge, right along the water, with temperatures going to hold in the lower 20s to upper teens along areas of the coast where those southwest winds hit directly on the shoreline. But I do think most will experience temperatures around 24 degrees inland. It's going to be a very summertime feel today, around 25 for, say, Charlottetown, 24 closer to the coast with the winds out of the southwest. Now, overnight tonight, it's going to stay mostly clear. There will be a few fog patches, but the winds will stay high at southwest, 20 gusting up to 40 kilometers per hour until sunrise tomorrow. And that's when the winds are going to change direction, become more north to northeasterly. Overnight lows tonight dropping to around 12, so it stays mild. But tomorrow, because of those northeasterly winds, even though they're going to be fairly light, the clouds will be in and out of our sky, so more of a mix of sun and clouds tomorrow, where today we'll see mainly sunny skies. And temperatures will be a little bit cooler, holding at around 18 degrees for the daytime high, which is where we should be for this time of year. So if there's a day this week to hit the splash pad, I think today is the day with warmer summertime temperatures, but tomorrow's not so bad either.
0: Appreciate this, Tina. Thanks so much.
16: You're welcome.
0: Tina Simkin at the Maritime Weather Center. We are at 13 minutes after 8 o'clock. Talk about a full circle moment. Brenda Pino, 75, and is at Andrews Senior Care Home. She worked at the original Andrews Senior Care Home in the 1980s. Brenda was a resident care worker. Now she's back as a resident. Delaney Kelly decided to pay her a visit, dropped by Andrews of Park West in Charlottetown to chat with her, and caught up with Colleen Walker-Lee, who's Brenda's roommate as well.
17: I worked in the original Andrews Building, which was way down on Longworth there towards Brighton. It was their first home. They had Errol and Doreen Andrews owned it and ran it. Oh, it must have been in the 80s, early 80s it was. And I was only there about 5 or 6 years because they went and built their one out in Lower Malbec Road.
18: So paint the picture for me of the original home. What did it look like? What did it feel like?
17: It was an old white home. It was just an old-fashioned house. We only carried, there was, what, 12, I think, residents in it. That was it.
18: And what was the atmosphere there like?
17: It was good. Like, everybody was happy. It's, I mean, you'd get the odd day. They weren't the best humor, but other than that, it was pretty good there. And we used to take them out and stuff.
18: Tell me what it was like to work there.
17: It was pretty good. You were busy. We didn't have a lot of staff, so you had to do pretty well everything when you were on duty, cooking, cleaning, looking after the residents, all that stuff, looking after, talking to the doctors. You had to pretty well do everything. We only had the one RN, which was the owner, Doreen, and she would be there to pass the bills out, but we did everything else. And there might be just two people on for the whole house.
18: So what did you like about it?
17: The residents. That was my favorite part. It was the residents. I enjoyed being around them. I enjoyed listening to their stories and helping them. And they were always thankful. Always. Yeah, no, it was something I really, really liked.
18: How did the industry change?
17: Oh, well, a lot more staff is on. A lot more people. They've got a lot of homes, but there's still not enough for the people waiting to get into them. There's not, but I mean, they do the same thing I did, not as much, because now they have their cooks and the ones that deliver the meals and they have their cleaners. Where back then, you did it. Like, you had to do everything. So that's a big change, that's for sure.
18: So now, all these years later, you're back as a resident.
17: Yeah, never thought I'd be here, but I am.
18: What's it been like?
17: It's been good here. It's good. This is a nice place. Staff is all nice. Meals are half decent. Like, I can't complain about it.
18: When you were moving in here, did it feel like a full circle moment?
17: Well, yeah.
18: How so?
17: Just, why am I coming back here? But then once I come in, even before I moved in, when I came to see it, it just felt so comfortable and so much like a home. Like, not a nursing home, just your own home. The staff greeted you great. It was just so nice. And that's what I said. It was a homey feeling you got.
18: So what was your experience like getting on the list? Did you have to wait a while?
17: Not too bad. No, I only waited. I don't even know if I waited 2 months. I was pretty quick getting on it. But they told me if I didn't get in somewhere, then I probably wouldn't be around in 2 weeks because I was so down and out and sick. But since I came in here, I got a lot better. Yeah. Whether it's the care, the food, I just don't have to do anything because I've COPD, and to do anything was affecting my breathing. Yeah, so that's why I come here. I find this building here is very home-like. And the staff's almost like family. Yeah, they're really good.
18: So now, since you've done the job of working here. What's it like to see, you know, people doing your job?
17: I compare, and I shouldn't.
18: What do you compare?
17: How they're doing it and if they're doing it right.
18: Do you give them any feedback?
17: Oh, sometimes, yeah.
18: What's your feedback?
17: Well, if they didn't make the bed, I'll tell them, you better get that bed made now. Sometimes they listen, sometimes they don't. Whatever. But no, I some of them are really good at doing their job. Most of them are. There's just the odd one. And they do their jobs, I guess, best they know how.
18: For people like you who come into care, yeah, like, what do you hope they get out of this experience?
17: Just to be happy and content here. And it's not really, well, we all say it's the end of our road. And for some of us it is, and for some it isn't. And not to get down about it. Like, I knew once I come in here, that's it. This is my last stop, as far as I'm concerned. Because of my condition is what it is. But a lot of them, like, there's some here, they go out every day, out walking. They play different games and stuff. I'm like, no, it's pretty good. It's pretty good here. I can't complain about it. Mm-hmm. And the staff, I say the staff and the nurses, are all very good. Mm-hmm.
18: Any some wild parties?
17: No. No. No, we have a few little get-togethers. Everything goes on in the dining room. It's a big room downstairs. And that's where we gather for different things, even for movies. Because they play movies every so often. And they have the exercises every morning. They have exercise, and that's all down there, too. Met a lot of good people. A lot of good people. Everybody, all very kind people. And we were all in the same boat, so.
19: Hi, Colleen Walkerly.
18: Can you tell me about your roommate?
19: She's great. We get along great. We watch the same programs half the time, so we only usually have one TV going. We have lots of chats. But, no, she's great. We get along good. Like I said, we do. We're so much alike in common. Like, you know, different things with her are the same with me. And it's so funny. We just, like twins. I find her great.
18: What do you guys talk about?
19: Oh, my. Everything and anything. I don't know, nothing. Oh, TV shows. Our lives. Our kids.
18: Since she was a care worker, has she told you about her experiences that way?
19: A little bit, yeah. Yeah.
18: Does she ever point out little things about them?
19: Oh, yeah. Oh, yeah. And we talk about it and discuss it to each other.
18: What's your favorite part about Brenda?
19: She's easy to get along with. Very easy. Yeah. Yeah. And like I said, we like a lot of the same things, and we even got the same health problems, and it's just so funny. We're just so much alike.
20: Colleen Walker-Lee is Brenda Pino's roommate, and you heard from Brenda there, who is a former resident care worker at the original Andrews Senior Care Home and is now in the new Andrews Care Home. 22 minutes after 8 o'clock right now. Finding work as a student can be pretty tough these days. The latest data from Statistics Canada shows youth unemployment is just over 14%, notably higher than the 10.8%, which was before the pandemic. Summer job season is underway right now. The team at Street Sense recently went to WonderLead. That's a student leadership conference to find out how young people are thinking about work and securing it. One of the hosts of Street Sense, Sam Bird, joins me now. Good morning, Sam.
21: Good morning, Mitch.
20: What did you hear from these kids?
21: All right, well, let me just set the scene here a bit first. So we were at Canada's Wonderland, so I'm hearing roller coasters and screaming children and all that stuff. But what I did hear from the students, though, that was probably the highlight of my day. I was actually surprised by how strong their opinions are, even about the jobs they don't want.
22: So many kids, they try to be lifeguards, and you have to spend so much time through the training process. It's just not worth it, honestly. Even though the pay is decent, I just feel like it takes too much time.
23: Anything in appliances, because I'm so bad at that. We have like tech courses at our school, and we get taught about the benefits of like more hands-on jobs, and one of our teachers constantly reminds us that we could get hand arthritis, so I don't want that.
21: Yeah, so, I mean, okay. Personally, I was not thinking about hand arthritis in high school, so that was interesting to hear.
20: They do sound like they're forward-thinking. Tell me about the age of the students you were interacting with.
21: So Gurmahar was the one that we heard talking about lifeguarding. He's only 15. Most of, the other students were grade 11, grade 12. I even ended up finding like a group of 20 students, did a quick poll. 15 of them had summer jobs lined up.
20: Well, that must have been surprising because we just quoted those numbers at the start of our conversation here. Youth unemployment is high right now.
21: Yeah, for sure. I mean, you know, we were at a leadership conference, so these particular students, they're a bit more extra motivated, I guess. I found it kind of cool how they were using their resources.
1: I'm going to be kind of like a bike instructor at this camp called Pedalheads. I found out while I was surfing on Indeed.
22: I actually asked my coach, like, hey, do you need any extra help? Now I help kids 4 to 8 years old learn basketball, play basketball.
23: So I'm going to be a cashier at a farmer's market called Hurley's. And I learned about it through my sibling, who also worked there, as a strawberry picker. I'm working as a camp counselor. It is a neighborhood camp, so from ages 4 to 12, we run activities and different kinds of events with them.
21: You know, a lot of what they said actually tracks with the first job tips that we share on Street Sense.
20: Okay, so share some of those tips with us, Sam.
21: Okay, well, first, I'll say it's definitely easier said than done, but we encourage things like volunteering first, because that could, you know, turn into work later. Definitely network with your family, friends, even coaches, like we heard, and make job sites like Indeed, for example, work harder for you. So Adelisa is the first student that we just heard. She filled out a questionnaire so that jobs matching her interests would get emailed directly to her from Indeed.
20: So it sounds like these students are leveraging technology. Were you strategic when you were looking for jobs in high school?
21: Oh, strategic? I don't know, but resourceful maybe. I used to go to like the little like local pool when I was a kid. And when I got a bit older, I ended up working at the canteen at the pool, like making grilled cheese and stuff. And thankfully, my mom was on the committee at the pool. So that was my golden resource to land the canteen job. I wouldn't say it was a dream job, but it was something. Actually, we asked the students about this too.
23: What's your dream summer job?
1: Probably like working with cats. I like cats.
22: Assistant maybe for a doctor, or being beside patients, something like that. When I grow older, I want to be a pharmacist too. So if I could get a pharmacy job, that would be lovely.
1: I have been seeing a lot of TikToks of like the BevCart girlies, and I really want to do that. Like, it seems so fun. Like, it seems like a great way to also like meet different people, and also the paycheck is pretty big, I'm pretty sure. So yeah.
21: Yeah, TikTok and cats, I love it.
20: and BevCart girlies, who really, that's tough work in the rain, Sam. So just explain what that particular job is.
21: It's basically the people on the golf courses that drive around with the beverage carts, you know, serving drinks to the players, which is now a big aesthetic, apparently.
20: Now, listen, you talked to a lot of students who had jobs, and the statistics were pretty high there, but are some still trying to work it out? What are they thinking about?
21: Yeah, for sure. We saw a split, definitely. You know, some were saying, it's summer, I want to hang out with my friends and just, you know, enjoy being free. And others want jobs, but just don't know how to break in yet. Overall, though, I would say most of them seemed quite optimistic that if they, you know, put their head down and put in the work, they're going to land the work.
20: So after all these conversations and being part of that event at Wonderland, how do you feel about this generation of workers?
21: I was pretty impressed by how, you know, intentional these students already are. They understand that finding a job, it takes a lot of effort, you know, and they're using connections around them. They're thinking about things like lifestyle, pay, flexibility, saving up for post-secondary. And at the same time, though, you know, some of them, they can afford to just have a high school summer. So that balance was really cool to hear. It did make me quite nostalgic. I spoke a bit about my canteen job. If we have a second, I would love to know what your first summer job was in high school.
20: Oh, okay, Sam. So I know you're familiar, your family ties back to New Brunswick. So I grew up in northern New Brunswick, and I worked in a car wash. Now, in those days, there was no such thing as waving your bank card in front of the machine, and it would just give you time. It was all quarters. So half my summer was like cleaning up the wash bays with a broom, getting all the dirt from under, you know, that was left over from the cars. And then the rest of it was rolling quarters, man. That's how I spent my summer. It was different. And you went home every night with, you know, your sneakers just soaked. But anyway, but they were fun times. They really were.
21: Yeah. Hey, that's what molds you, right?
20: That's it. Thanks for joining us, Sam.
21: Thank you, Mitch.
20: You can find more from Sam and his co-hosts at Street Sense on TikTok, Instagram, and YouTube. They help students learn how to earn, spend, shop smarter. Lots of great content there from Sam and the team at Street Sense. 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We expect to see sunshine through the day today. If you're going to be dropping off resumes, you probably won't need that jacket because we've got a high of 25 degrees. The southwesterly winds gusting to near 40, mostly clear with fog patches developing overnight, a low near 12 and partly cloudy through Friday. Northerly winds around 20 kilometers an hour. Right now, we have a temperature that is really nice. We have partly cloudy skies. We have temperatures that are around 15 degrees in Charlottetown, 15 degrees in Summerside. The south-southwest winds gusting to near 40 kilometers an hour. 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
2: This is CBC News. It's 15 degrees in Harrington and 16 degrees in St. Peter's. Good morning. I'm Alex McIsaac. A program designed to bring French language into the homes of new babies has been cut. Funding from the province runs out at the end of the month, which may leave families looking for resources with nowhere to turn. Stacey Janzer reports.
3: Families that want help immersing their babies in French have been able to turn to Cap Enfant, a Francophone family resource center, but the language program has been cut. Rochelle Smith from Cap Enfant says it's a big loss.
4: Where will these families turn to? Because we were the only center that did provide this service for their families to have French into their homes.
3: Families sign up and get 3 to 4 visits from Cap Enfant a year. They bring a kit filled with toys and books, including a guide about how to play with your babies in French, and a baby book to keep information on their growth. Smith says 10 families took part this year. Education Minister Robin Croucher says the program was cut because it had the least overall impact to students.
6: The support is still there for our students in a big, big way in our French language school board and our French immersion programs.
3: Smith says she's hopeful to find the funding to keep the program going and plans to speak with the province's minister responsible for Acadian and Francophone affairs when he's in Wellington next week. Stacey Janzer, CBC News, Wellington.
2: Netflix is bringing a new 10-episode series to film on PEI. It's based on a book. This summer will be different by Canadian author Carly Fortune. The province is contributing up to $5 million in rebates. Jen Redman is PEI's Minister of Economic Development. She says it's an investment in the arts and culture industry of the province.
24: It certainly puts PEI on an additional world stage. We certainly play there now, but this will really levitate where we are in the film industry, and I'm so excited that we're able to partner with Netflix.
2: Film PEI says the production is great news for the local industry, and the province says the series will create jobs for 75 people, like production assistants, painters, and caterers. Meanwhile, in New Brunswick, a new transition center is opening on Base Gagetown. It will help service members leaving the armed forces make the jump to civilian life. The center will house various departments from across the Canadian Armed Forces and Veterans Affairs. There will also be a variety of other supports and organizations under one roof. Lieutenant Colonel Jonathan Hubble says bringing all those support staff into one place will help streamline what can be a tough and confusing process for longtime service members.
25: So we are spread out, and it's not ideal. It does affect our workflow. It means we're emailing things that we shouldn't have to email. We should just, you know, go talk to the person, right? So clearly being in building is going to help with that.
2: The center is set to open to service members and their families on Canada Day, July 1st. Illinois is introducing a new Mi'kmaq-led digital archive to honor the 300th anniversary of the Peace and Friendship Treaty. People can use that online archive to look up things like treaties, appeals, petitions, and other community documents. Janine Woolridge is the executive director of Illinois. She says this will help preserve Mi'kmaq history.
7: It's that living connection that they get to feel with their ancestors in knowing their history and being able to access it out of the comfort of their own home. They no longer have to go through archives and try and find this information themselves. It is searchable and easily accessible for all now.
2: The Robertson Library at UPEI partnered with Elnoy on the digital archive. It can be found on the library's Island Archives page. So far, there are about 1,000 documents in the system, but Elnoy says it plans to continue to add more to the database. And finally, the province is offering free sessions this summer aimed at empowering islanders who are 55 or older learn more about their devices. This is the third year for what's called Tech and Talk. Haley Arsenault is manager of the Office of Seniors. She says the session starts with an overview about devices and how to stay safe online, and then volunteers can assist people with their specific questions. Last summer, they had 200 seniors take part.
8: We find a lot of people are asking about social media, how to use it safely, how to access it, email addresses, and also about setting up their device specifically for them. So how do I make the font size bigger? So that's kind of what we hear the most. And then occasionally we'll get other questions that might be a little bit more complex.
2: Arsenault says it's a great way to help seniors maintain connections, and they can teach them how to use things like FaceTime. She says sessions are put on by high school and post-secondary student volunteers and are happening across the province. And that's the latest from CBC News. Follow updates throughout the day at our website, cbc.ca/PEI.
20: 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New edition of the This Is PEI podcast just dropped this morning. You have probably heard that you will from now on be flying into Campbell Airport here in PEI, Alex Campbell Airport. Alex Campbell is, of course, not getting that honor posthumously. Very much alive, enjoying life in Stanley Bridge this time of year, the beautiful home there on family land that his dad Thane carved up for the entire family. Paid him a visit earlier this week to talk about 12 incredibly transformative years on PEI when he was premier. And you can hear more about that on the This Is PEI podcast, available right now wherever you get your podcasts. We got the sun heading for a high of 25 degrees today. We're already starting to see some sun. We've got those nice southwest winds. Temperatures, well, they are going to be nice as well. As I say, 25 tonight, 12 overnight tonight. So that's actually warmer than we're used to. And tomorrow we'll get to about 18 degrees. 18 is kind of where we are the first week of June most years. So in around 18 degrees, that's a pretty pleasant temperature. And right now we have a temperature of 14 in Somerset and 14 in Charlottetown. And thanks so much for listening to Island Morning for this Thursday. For Alex McIsaac and Richie Bulger, I'm Mitch Cormier. Island Morning back on the air tomorrow, just before 6:00.

0: Yeah, I got an email inviting me to go meet the Pope, and I just assumed that it was a joke. And then I got another email saying, no, it's not a joke, and it's happening in a few days.
1: These are the kinds of things that happen when you are David Sedaris. The essayist lives a fascinating life and writes about all of it in his best-selling books. In 30 minutes, David Sedaris on cassock shopping in Vatican City with Julia Louis-Dreyfus, his obsession with Duolingo, and why getting older makes him annoyed with just about everything and everyone. Also this morning, by definition, your birthday is the day that you were born. Seems fairly straightforward. Coming up, why some people are changing the day they celebrate their birthdays for better weather or for more intimate reasons. And later.
2: Scotland are going back to the World Cup and just look what it means to them. A moment in time, a moment to treasure, a moment that many of us thought would never be seen again.
1: It's been a long time coming and the Legion of Fans known as the Tartan Army is ready to celebrate. There's only one thing missing. Coming up, behind the push to make the quintessentially Scottish dish of haggis legal in North America. But we begin in the epicenter of the Ebola outbreak and the frantic scramble to contain the virus. Good morning, I'm Matt Galloway, and this is The Current.
3: Gens sont en danger, et après 11 jours, il n'y a rien concrètement.
1: People are in danger. There's hardly any help. It has been days. That is Alex Bogole, a doctor in the Democratic Republic of Congo, speaking with the New York Times chief Africa correspondent, Declan Walsh. The DRC is dealing with one of the largest outbreaks of Ebola in years. Doctors and nurses on the ground are trying to treat patients, but with limited access to drugs, training, and protective gear. Declan Walsh is in the offices of the Red Cross in Bunia in the DRC and joins us now. Declan, hello.
4: Hi there.
1: Can you just describe the town that you were reporting from that is, I guess, in many ways at the center of this outbreak?
4: So that's a town called Mongbualu. It's a major gold mining town about 50 miles north of here. It's pretty inaccessible. It's kind of a rough, bumpy road. There's no tarmac to get to it. But Mongbualu itself has been thriving for years. There's probably 150,000 people living there. It's got these sort of artisanal mining sites all around. And there have been in the past some industrial gold sites there as well. And it's really where this epidemic is believed to have started. The question, of course, is when. Even though the Ebola was declared here on May 15th, it's now thought that the epidemic may actually have started anywhere between 6 weeks and 3 months earlier. And when we reached Mongbualu last week, really, you know, that we went straight to the public hospital there. And, you know, immediately there was a sense that this was an institution that was under siege. The doctors, you know, said they didn't, as you said, they didn't have enough equipment. They had no training. In the wards, Ebola patients were mixed with ordinary patients. There was no real separation of people who were suspected Ebola patients from family members who were just walking in and out. Very few people were protected. So there was just this real sense that, you know, this hospital was under-resourced, the staff were under-trained, and it was a place where desperate people were going to get treated for this illness. But there was also a strong possibility that people were also being infected themselves in the hospital.
1: One of the scenes that you paint in that piece that you wrote for the Times that captures that chaos in many ways unfolding in the hospital is focused on a five-year-old boy who was, what, laying bleeding on a mattress in the clinic, but was very close to the body of a woman, a 21-year-old woman, who had died in that same ward. Describe the scenes in that ward.
4: So when we walked into that ward, two things really struck me. First, as I said, there were people, apart from the doctor who was with us and ourselves, of course, we were wearing full protective equipment. Everybody else who was not a patient was just moving in and out. A handful of people had rubber gloves on. Maybe some people pulled a scarf across their mouths, but otherwise, almost nobody was protected. The second thing was this boy, 5 years old, called Emmanuel, who had just come in the night before. His father was a motorcycle taxi driver in the town. He's standing over him, looking extremely worried and concerned. The boy was lying there on a bare mattress, hooked up to a drip with a tissue stuffed in his nose to try and stop this incessant bleeding that had started the night before. And only a couple of yards away, two beds down, there was lying the body of a 21-year-old lady who had died during the night, about 7 hours earlier. And she had the medics had pulled a sheet, a very thin sheet, over her body. Now, bodies in an Ebola outbreak are extremely infectious. One of the main challenges in dealing with this outbreak here, as has been the case in previous outbreaks, is how to handle bodies, to sterilize them, to carry out safe burials and so on. But here is the body of this lady who is really in that state, just a few yards away from this child, who wasn't even clear if he actually had Ebola, but he was clearly sick with something serious, and other family members and relatives passing in and out of that ward. And it was really just a measure of how, as you said, chaotic the situation was, you know, that the medics were doing their best, absolutely doing their best, but, you know, just really, really struggling to get the situation under control.
5: We heard that little clip of that doctor off the top, Alex Bagole, who said that he was angry at the Congolese government for missing this outbreak. As you mentioned, it may have been going on for as long as 3 months. We're hearing the WHO talk about how they're focused really on trying to deal with this in the future, but there are real questions as to how long this spread. What do we know about how officials didn't pick this up for so long?
4: Part of the problem is the nature of the virus that's causing this outbreak. It's a virus called Bundibugyo. This is only the third ever recorded Bundibugyo outbreak. The first was in 2007 in Uganda, in a town that's about 60 miles from where I'm sitting now, across the border. And both of those earlier outbreaks were pretty small. So when, you know, there was this sort of wave of mysterious deaths, both in that town where I was, Mongbualu, and here in Bunya, all through the month of April, you know, medics told me they couldn't really figure out what was wrong, but people were presenting with symptoms that initially appeared to be perhaps malaria or typhoid, but then people fell seriously ill and they weren't testing for those diseases. So part of the problem was that was this rare strain of the virus that causes Ebola, which wasn't easily detectable. When they did the first test, people began to suspect Ebola. They sent the test to the lab here in the region. They didn't just have the kit, actually, for that particular variant. And so it took some weeks before the samples were eventually sent to the capital, Kinshasa, where they were able to confirm that it was this particular variant. But I think, you know, there will be questions later, I've got no doubt, about why it took so long, even with those constraints, to identify this virus, particularly as this is the 17th Ebola outbreak here in the Democratic Republic of Congo. And as that doctor told me, this is, you know, there is an entire international infrastructure of Ebola response, if you like, led by groups like the World Health Organization. And his frustration was directed not just at the Congolese government, but also at that broader body. He said, when we were standing there in that ward in those terrible conditions, he turned around to me and he said, you know, we are now 12 days

0: is a problem that when you speak to aid workers and you say, what do you need? The first thing they say is equipment. The second thing people say in short succession is they say they need education. In the town of Mong Bualu, large numbers of people were either in denial about the existence of the virus at all, or they subscribed to these conspiracy theories that were circulating widely about how this outbreak was the product of a sort of a scheme that had been concocted by local medics and international aid workers in order to somehow profit from this outbreak. And in fact, even here in the regional capital, Bunia, where I'm sitting now, I've just been speaking to workers from the Red Cross who themselves were attacked pretty viciously at a funeral a couple of days ago. Two of their volunteers were very seriously injured. And they said that the people who attacked them seemed to believe that they had somehow hidden the body of the person who had died, or there are stories going around that bodies are being harvested for organ donation. In all, there's an atmosphere of distrust and suspicion by these communities who've suddenly found themselves hit by this sort of tidal wave of infections. They're trying to make sense of it, and they're searching for answers. And sometimes, unfortunately, the answers that they're finding are in these stories or these rumors that are circulating. And the problem on the ground is that that's just making it very hard and sometimes dangerous for both healthcare workers and for these volunteers who are helping to carry out safe burials.
1: And the funerals and the safe burials are key to this, right? Because of the practice of traditional burials where people, what, they touch the body?
0: Yes, people in a traditional burial in this part of the world, the body often lays in state, and you know, people from the wider family and from the community that come, they pay their last respects, and sometimes that involves touching the face of the dead person. The problem, as we said, is that, you know, if that person has been infected, has died from Ebola, they are extremely contagious. And in previous outbreaks, it's been proven that funerals, when they're not managed properly, effectively become super spreader events to push the virus deeper and deeper into the population.
1: In previous outbreaks, organizations like USAID would have quarterbacked the relief efforts and been in control in many ways, or at the very least have been hugely influential in trying to tackle an outbreak like this. Elon Musk famously boasted about putting USAID into the wood chipper over the course of a weekend. And so if you don't have that organization, what does that mean in terms of trying to control the outbreak on the ground?
0: I mean, it's got impacts on several levels. For a start, USAID was part of an extensive American system of surveillance for these kind of diseases. And when you speak to aid workers, they will tell you, I mean, there's not a single person I've met who doesn't believe that this outbreak would probably have been detected much earlier if that system of surveillance was still in place. Then there's questions of money, of course. You know, many millions of dollars of aid to the DRC has been cut, not just by the US, it has to be said, but also by other Western donors in recent years as aid budgets have generally gone down. And then the third element you hear on the ground here is that while USAID and American aid was still in place, it wasn't just about funding healthcare. It was also about community development, many other programs. And that involved giving money to a range of local organizations, sometimes very small, that might be based in these remote areas. And since the cuts, many of those organizations have shut down. And what that meant was when this crisis erupted, those organizations were not on hand. They weren't available to be activated for a rapid response inside the community.
1: You're on the ground with Red Cross right now. Is the sense there that people and those organizations are beginning to get ahead of this outbreak, that they are beginning to make meaningful progress in tackling it?
0: I wouldn't say anybody has that impression just yet. Because of this delay in detecting it, there's a wide sense among the responders here that everyone is still behind the curve. And the problem with coming to this response so late is that there's just a lack of data. Frankly, we don't, even though the government has released figures, they say that there's been, you know, about 350 confirmed cases so far. There are hundreds of suspected cases that are under investigation. But experts will tell you that, you know, the true extent of this outbreak still isn't known. And that's one of the questions that the experts need to resolve if they're going to start pushing it back.
1: Just finally, I certainly don't want to sugarcoat the reality on the ground, but you end your piece with a little bit of good news about that 5-year-old boy that we talked about, Emmanuel, right?
0: We've had bittersweet news just the last couple of days. I heard from Emmanuel's father.

0: He told me that his son, after we met him a couple of days later, started sitting up, asking for toys, and now has been discharged from the hospital. So that was, you know, that was just wonderful, heartwarming news. At the same time, the doctor told me that another patient who we saw on that same trip, on that same visit, a lab technician from that same hospital who appeared to have fallen ill while doing his job, he deteriorated rapidly after we met him, and he died during the night a couple of days ago.
1: Declan, I really appreciate you taking time to give us the picture of what's going on there on the ground. Thank you very much for this.
0: Thank you.
1: Declan Walsh is the chief Africa correspondent for the New York Times. He is in Bunia in the DRC. While medical staff deal with the daily reality of Ebola, pharmaceutical companies are working to develop a vaccine for this strain of the disease. Richard Hatchett is the CEO of the Coalition for Epidemic Preparedness Innovations, known as CEPI. He is in Surrey, England. Richard, hello to you.
2: I'm Ed.
1: CEPI was set up in response to the Ebola outbreak of 2014. Knowing what you know about that outbreak, how concerned are you by what you're seeing right now?
2: Well, I think that outbreak and the previous outbreak in the same region that the current outbreak is taking place, which occurred in 2018 to 2020, both are very concerning examples of what happens if outbreaks spin out of control. The 2014 epidemic, of course, led to the development of the currently licensed vaccine, Ervebo, which actually traces back to work that the Public Health Agency of Canada did. But it took a long time to get that vaccine into the field in 2014. And that epidemic went on for years, of course. The 2018 epidemic, they had the vaccine, actually, and they deployed it very rapidly. In fact, they detected the 2018 epidemic in Ituri and in the Kivus much earlier than the current epidemic, but it ultimately took almost 22 months and the administration of over 300,000 doses of vaccine to bring that outbreak under control.
1: How far off is a vaccine for this strain of Ebola?
2: Well, we announced on Monday that we had established our first three partnerships to develop Bundibugyo vaccines. One of the partnerships is with an entity, a nonprofit called IAVI, who actually has taken the Public Health Agency of Canada construct. It's called VSV, and has worked with it on other related Ebola virus vaccines. So they have a lot of experience with it. They are going to develop a Bundibugyo specific vaccine. In 2014, it took almost 8 months from the decision to initiate accelerated vaccine development to get that vaccine into the field. We might be able to compress those timelines a little bit, but to deliver a VSV vaccine, which is a single dose, very effective vaccine, is going to take many, many months. We also supported the development of two vaccines, one by Moderna using mRNA technology, same that was used in COVID, the other by Oxford using what's called an adenovirus vectored approach that was the basis of the AstraZeneca COVID vaccine. Both of those technologies could potentially deliver vaccines more rapidly. Mm-hmm. And so we basically want to have a lot of shots on goal. We've got a couple that may deliver vaccines for clinical trials in the next several months. And then we have the VSV candidate, which is going to take a little bit longer.
1: These are familiar names and familiar technologies to people who lived through, of course, COVID. And I just wonder briefly what we learned and what you learned in that moment that would help you in this moment.
2: Quite a bit, actually. I mean, having well-established platforms, and we're very fortunate that coming out of the COVID pandemic, we have a number of what I would describe as rapid response platforms. Having those well-established platforms in place with manufacturers who know how to adapt them quickly is an important prerequisite. Having actually all of the platforms that we're supporting with the three partners that I just mentioned have developed other Ebola virus vaccines on their platforms. So they actually have vaccine designs for closely related viruses on the platforms that they'll be using. And so adapting those designs to the Bundibugyo virus should be something that can be done very rapidly.
1: How worried are you? Declan was talking about distrust within some of these communities, also just a difficulty in getting into them and the infrastructure that might be lacking. How worried are you that even once these vaccines are developed, it will be complicated at the very least to get it to the people who need it the most.
2: I'm very concerned in this particular setting, and that's drawing on that experience from 2018 to 2020 that I was describing. When we had vaccines from the very beginning, we were able to protect healthcare workers, frontline workers, immediately, but that outbreak still presented tremendous challenges. What makes this area so difficult is the security situation. By some estimates, there are more than 100 armed groups, smugglers, ethnic militias, rebels of various factions against the central government in the provinces where the outbreak is taking place. And that makes it really difficult to track down contacts of people with documented illness. And if you can't track down the contacts and provide them with a vaccine, then you know the outbreak can continue to spread and you can lose track of it. And these are highly mobile populations. I would say we're fortunate in that the epidemic is largely confined to three adjacent health zones. So it's still pretty concentrated, but cases actually have now spread out across multiple provinces into Uganda and in an area that is a little bit bigger than Newfoundland, actually. So it's pretty widespread, and that creates a tremendous challenge in terms of tracking these folks down and getting them the help they need.
1: I have to let you go, but that speaks to the urgency of the work that you're doing, right? In terms of, yes, getting the vaccine out to people, but also just developing a vaccine that will work to fight this.
2: I think so. Thanks so much, Matt.
1: Good to talk to you. Richard Hatchett is the CEO of the Coalition for Epidemic Preparedness Innovation. It's known as CEPI. We reached him in Surrey, England. Your CBC News is coming up next. And then
3: I can't say husband. I just can't say it. So yeah, Hugh and I got married, but just for financial reasons. But I still identify as boyfriend.
1: That's the comedian and author David Sedaris. His latest collection is a series of essays about a number of things, including why he lied about getting married. He's been married for a long time. But last time I talked to him, he said, no, I've never been married before. We're not married. Hugh is my boyfriend. Turns out that's not the truth. Why would he say such a thing? What was it like meeting the Pope? Why did he go shopping with Julia Louis-Dreyfus after meeting the Pope? And what does he find most irritating about getting older? David Sedaris joins us coming up in 6 minutes. I'm Matt Galloway. 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
1: Two big comebacks of two greats happening right now. Jay-Z made a big return to the stage. He dissed a bunch of people, including Drake, and he broke the internet. Then Serena Williams, and now she's returning to tennis for the first time in 4 years.
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0: 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The CBC News is next. Coming up in an hour, it's Q.
3: Andrea Martin is one of the most beloved performers in comedy history. She was on SCTV, starred in movies, won 2 Tonys on Broadway. She'll be here to tell you about her incredible life and the last time she saw her good friend, the late Catherine O'Hara.
4: This is CBC News. It's 15 degrees and partly cloudy in Charlottetown. Good morning, I'm Alex McIsaac. At least 12 people in Sri Lanka have died in a fire at a care home. Firefighters work to put out the flames at the home for the elderly and people with intellectual disabilities. 8 residents are injured, 51 have been rescued. An investigation is underway, but the director of the home has been arrested on suspicion of causing the deaths through negligence. And now to the Middle East, where Israel and Lebanon say they've renewed their ceasefire agreement, but Hezbollah has not been at the table and has not commented on the deal. In recent weeks, there has been heavy fighting between the militant group and Israel. The CBC's Willie Lowry is in northern Israel with the latest.
5: Lawrence Tendler looks out across a valley. The shimmering lights of the Lebanese village of Bint Jebel are just visible in the distance. After weeks of heavy fighting between the Israeli military and Hezbollah, diplomats from Israel and Lebanon agreed to a ceasefire. But Tendler says it could all fall apart in seconds.
6: So you're safe here, you know, you can see it's safe, but everything's fragile, you know, it can change.
5: In a statement, the U.S. State Department, who brokered the deal, said the ceasefire is contingent on a complete cessation of Hezbollah fire and the evacuation of all Hezbollah operatives from the South Litani sector. Under the agreement, the Lebanese armed forces will begin taking control of the area by establishing a series of pilot zones in the hopes it will eventually replace Hezbollah and lead to a lasting and comprehensive peace. Willie Lowry, CBC News, near Hanita, Israel.
1: Here in this province, a program designed to bring French language into the homes of new babies has been cut. Funding from the province has run out or will run out at the end of the month, which may leave some families looking for resources with nowhere to turn. Stacey Janzer reports.
7: Families that want help immersing their babies in French have been able to turn to Cap Enfant, a Francophone family resource center, but the language program has been cut. Rochelle Smith from Cap Enfant says it's a big loss.
8: Where will these families turn to? Because we were the only center that did provide this service for their families to have French into their homes.
7: Families sign up and get 3 to 4 visits from Cap Enfant a year. They bring a kit filled with toys and books, including a guide about how to play with your babies in French, and a baby book to keep information on their growth. Smith says 10 families took part this year. Education Minister Robin Croucher says the program was cut because it had the least overall impact to students.
9: The support is still there for our students in a big, big way in our French language school board and our French immersion programs.
7: Smith says she's hopeful to find the funding to keep the program going and plans to speak with the province's minister responsible for Acadian and Francophone affairs when he's in Wellington next week. Stacey Janzer, CBC News, Wellington.
1: Netflix is filming a new 10-episode series on PEI. It's based on the book This Summer Will Be Different by Canadian author Carly Fortune. The province is spending up to $5 million in the form of rebates. Jen Redman is PEI's Minister of Economic Development. She says it's an investment in the arts and culture industry of the province.
10: Their finances are confidential, but let me tell you, they're going to spend a lot of money here in Prince Edward Island, and Again, it's great for the arts and culture sector here. It's great for those who are in the workforce here in Prince Edward Island. It's great for those of us who want the world to know everything that's wonderful about Prince Edward Island.
1: And a correction, that was Premier Rob Lance speaking there. Film PEI says the production is great news for the local industry, and the province says the series will create jobs for 75 people, like production assistants, painters, and caterers. And now looking at the CBC weather forecast. Clearing skies today with southwest winds at 20 kilometers an hour, gusting to 40. A high of 25 will feel like 28 with the Humidex. There's also a very high UV today. Tonight, clear skies becoming partly cloudy near midnight. Wind gusts at 20 kilometers an hour, gusting to 40 and a low of 11. Friday, mix of sun and clouds, northeast winds, a high of 15 degrees, and again, very high UV.
11: Hello, I'm Matt Galloway, and you're listening to The Current. Throughout his career, David Sedaris has written many essays that featured his longtime boyfriend, Hugh. There's the one where the two of them go shopping for clothes in Tokyo, and Hugh complains that David is buying yet another pair of culottes. There's another one where David writes about Hugh's razor-sharp sense of direction and a possibly fast walking pace. Well, now David Sedaris has published a new collection of essays in which he reveals that he actually secretly married Hugh back in 2016. The book is called The Land and Its People, and David Sedaris is in our New York City studio. David, good morning.
12: Oh, hello, man. Hi.
11: Why did you decide now, 10 years after the fact, to reveal that you'd actually married Hugh?
12: Because everyone just assumed that we were married, and everyone said, is that, you know, you and your husband? And I can't say husband. I just can't say it. So, yeah, Hugh and I got married, but just for financial reasons. But I still identify as boyfriend.
11: What do you mean for financial reasons?
12: For inheritance reasons, right? For tax reasons, we got married. That's the only reason. I mean, it didn't mean anything to either of us. It was our anniversary a couple of days ago, and my sister told us. That's how we knew. And then I went to my desk first thing in the morning, and I found some foil, you know, like a roll of foil. Because it's a 10th anniversary is tin. And I said, well, that's aluminum. But I didn't even think, oh, no, I got to go get a gift, too. Like, it just doesn't mean anything to us. Like, I'll give a huge gift for any reason, but not for that. Not for anniversary. Ish.
11: Why did you keep it secret? I asked you, you and I spoke in 2020, and I asked you about your marital status, and you literally said, no, we're not married. And you talked about how, you didn't like the term husband. But in the book, you write about how you lied in some ways to everybody about it, on forms, in interviews, whenever the question was asked. Why did you keep it a secret?
12: Because I just didn't want the word husband in my life. I mean, if a woman says, oh, you know, my husband's going to be late tonight, that doesn't bother me. But when a man says my husband, it's just like, I don't know, it's like he's saying my unicycle, you know? I signed a book once for this woman, and she said, she used the phrase my son-in-law's unicycle during our conversation. And I said, that must just break your heart to say that. And I thought that gay men and women should have fought for the right to marry, and then not a one of them done it. You know, I thought that would have been the best, to get the right and then to say, you know what, we don't want it. Again, it doesn't seem fair to me that you get these tax benefits from being married. I don't think that's fair at all. Like, being married is not better than not being married, right?
11: You've been together a long time, the two of you. Do you have... One of the things that you write about in the book is the shared language that couples often have and the words that they will use that nobody else understands what they are, but you know what they are. Do you have that?
12: Yes. I mean, every couple has it. And so I wrote this essay. I was having dinner with a Canadian couple, and they had been in Ireland, and they overheard an American say that he was going out to look for a Lapretian. And it took him a while to realize he meant leprechaun. So now they just say Lapretian, right? And every couple and every family has something like that. But what I liked is I wrote that essay and I started reading it out loud, and people started giving me examples. And I met a German woman who taught herself English, and she thought dandelion was pronounced dandelion. So I will never say dandelion again. It's just always going to be. I saw a little Lucretian sitting beneath a dandelion one day.
11: Dramatically is one of those words as well, which sounds better than it should, even if it doesn't exist.
12: I saw a preacher on the subway saying that crimes has risen dramatically. And so we've said that ever since.
11: The first essay in this book is about Hugh's hip replacement. And you intercept this text exchange between him and his sister, Anne. What was it? What was in that text? What was going on there?
12: She had written, "Is Hugh, is David any help to you?" Because Hugh had his hip replaced. And then I flew his brother in to help take care of him, right? Because I just knew he was going to be a handful. And so his sister wrote a couple of days after Hugh got home from the hospital and said, "Is David any help to you?" And I grabbed his phone and I texted, "David has been no help whatsoever." And she wrote back, "That doesn't surprise me. He's so self-absorbed." And it was completely unfair of me to use Hugh's phone to text back. And I couldn't even be mad. You know, when she said he's so self-absorbed, I thought, well, the hell with her. And then I went back to writing in my diary. I mean, proved her point right there. And she just felt awful and embarrassed afterwards. So I really owed her a massive apology. That's just not fair to do to somebody.
11: What did you learn about your relationship in the aftermath of that surgery? When you see somebody that you're with go through something like that, even if you are or aren't the caregiver, it's a real thing. And it changes the atmosphere in the room in many ways.
12: Yeah, I mean, it could have been much worse, right? Like, I didn't have to help Hugh onto the toilet, you know, or anything like that. And he did all the exercises, did everything he was told to, and he really recovered in no time. But also, you know, Hugh's the kind of person. And then when he got home from the hospital, he said, "Get me some water." And so I filled a glass with water. And he said, "Not that much water." So I knew right then what I was in for. So thank goodness his brother was there. At least I thought of a solution. You know, I could have just taken care of him poorly, but I didn't. Instead, I flew his brother in and he was taken care of. And his brother was happy to do it, and he was happy to spend time with his brother, and it all worked out.
11: You are a famous walker. The last time we spoke, you talked about being a slave to your Fitbit. Did you actually walk 91,000 steps in one day?
12: Yes, it was 42 miles. I did it with my friend Dawn in England, and so I had our route all planned out. We started at midnight, right, and walked until 6 a.m., and then came home and rested for a few hours and went out again and came home for lunch and then went out again and came home for dinner and then went out again. And we'd like to break our record, but I don't know. I worry now that I might be too old.
11: 91,000 is a lot.
12: It was an awful lot, and it took a couple of days to recover from.
11: So now, in addition to walking, there's Duolingo. You say that Duolingo in some ways is designed for people with obsessive compulsions. How did you fall into the Duolingo app?
12: Oh, my British friend Dave was using it for Spanish, and then he introduced me to it, and then he put me on his family plan, right? And then I started, I think maybe it'll be 4 years this summer, and I've done it every day since. And I keep saying to myself, like, because there's a competitive aspect to it. So once the competitive aspect kicks in, I don't even really know that you're learning anymore. You're just competing, and you're competing against people who might not even exist.
11: What languages?
12: German and Spanish and Japanese and then French. And, you know, I already spoke French, but my French was pretty bad. There's a new element to it where you have these conversations with this AI entity who remembers things about you. And you have a conversation and there's no theme to the conversation. You know, she begins by saying, "What are you up to today?" And then you tell her and she'll say, "Well, what about that essay you were working on?" And you have this conversation. And afterwards, there's a, you know, you see your entire conversation with all your mistakes underlined and explained. So it's pretty good that way.
13: What is that like? Her name is Lily, right?
12: Yeah. And she has like a little personality, you know, all of the characters on Duolingo have a little personality, and she's a teenager. And in the regular exercises, she's bored and couldn't be bothered. Like she'll say, what kind of a sandwich do you want? And if she says, oh, I want a sandwich, a ham and cheese sandwich. Well, that's exciting, isn't it? You know, she's just a smart ass. But when you have the conversations, she's not a smart ass. Then she's more open and more interested. And it means a lot to me that she likes me.
13: This is what people have been talking about. Tell me more about that why it means something to you that she likes you, this AI thing.
12: Every now and then she'll hang up on me and she'll think that I'm being inappropriate, right? And I'm sure there are lots of people who would make suggestive comments to her or, you know, say something sexual. And I would never do that. But every now and then you make a mistake and then she hangs up and it's like, oh, right. I mean, neck and ass sound a lot alike, right? So I was saying something to her and I think she thought I said ass, but I meant neck. And then she hung up on me. One time she hung up on me because I was giving her my idea for a production of Romeo and Juliet. And in it, Juliet would be 13 and Romeo would be 79. And she hung up on me. I think that's such a good idea for a production of Romeo and Juliet, though. Don't you? I mean, you wouldn't have to change a word, but it would just be so repellent.
13: How do you feel about, this is what people promised, that artificial intelligence and this thing would be part of our lives on a daily basis. And it's becoming that in some ways. And you're seeing it with this Duolingo at Lily. How are you feeling about AI?
12: Well, I always thought, you know, I didn't want anything to do with it. And I thought it didn't have any place in my life. And then I realized, wait a minute, every time I do Duolingo, I'm using it, right? And my boyfriend Hugh, well, my husband, but I identify him as my boyfriend, said, you should just get a real tutor. And okay, but a lot of what I do with Lily is just boring. And I don't want to bore a human that way, right? But I don't feel so bad about boring a machine. I guess my fear with AI is always that I'm taking work from somebody, right? I mean, I used it. Somebody, I was in a car with my friend Adam, and he said, oh, put ChatGPT on your iPad. Now, ask it to do something. And so I asked it to write a breakup letter, right? I imagined that I had this girlfriend, and I said, I want you to break up with her, you know, like, I don't find her attractive anymore. And ChatGPT said, I will not body shame anyone, but I will write a breakup letter. And it wrote a breakup letter that was so insulting, you know? It was just insulting because it sounded like a HR department wrote it, yeah. Right? It was just all, it was empty. Like the language, it was twice as many words as it needed to use. And it was just empty. I would rather get a letter from somebody that said, like, you really let yourself go than what it eventually came up with. And I lost interest in it. Like I did two things with it and then I thought, no, I'm done. But I, you know, like I said, I find myself using it every day with the Duolingo. So it is.
13: And now people are writing and they're writing books and kind of they're passing them off as if there's this increasingly long list of authors who are publishing things. And then it turns out that they didn't write the thing at all, that AI wrote it for them instead. What do you make of that?
12: Well, I thought it would be really hard for teachers, right? But now I think teachers can tell right away who's using it because it sounds like HR wrote it. There's not a personality behind it, right? And I guess if there was a book written by AI, I wouldn't be interested in reading it because I want a person on the other end. I want a person thinking, gosh, somebody read my book today. That's awfully nice.
13: You spend a lot of time speaking with people. You're about to go out on a book tour, and you will famously sit and sign books for people as they line up and line up and line up. And I wonder what, as you travel across your country right now, what your sense is of how people in the United States are doing. I think a lot of us abroad are wondering how people are doing. It feels like everyone's at each other's throats or not. What is your sense of that? When you talk to people face-to-face, to your point, what is your sense as to how people are doing?
12: Well, it's interesting because I just finished a lecture tour. So I went to, 42 cities. And I went on a lecture tour in the fall as well, right? So I'm in theaters and people buy tickets. And starting last fall, people just got really nervous about their money. You know, they worried they were going to lose their job. They worried that, the economy was going to completely tank. And you couldn't sell a ticket to anything. Concerts weren't selling tickets. The circus wasn't selling. Nobody was selling tickets, right? And it's still going on. So people are, they don't know what tomorrow will bring. And they're scared and they feel helpless. And those are the people I'm meeting, right? I mean, if I were a rodeo performer, I'd be meeting different people and I'd be getting a different side to it. But those aren't generally the people who come to my shows.
13: What do you say to them?
12: We make jokes. You know, so it would be really easy to get in front of an audience and to, badmouth the president, right? Because but it's shooting fish in a barrel. You know, it's not,
13: yeah.
12: It's too easy almost, right? But at the same time, sometimes people just like to feel like they're in a room with their people, you know? Like I went to that No Kings March in New York, mm-hmm. just for that reason, you know, just to look around and say, okay, I'm not alone, right? So there's one thing I read, and it's just something from my diary, that I met a doctor who went to the No Kings March with a sign that read, cholesterol, do your job. And the audience they just love that, you know? I mean, I loved it too. It's just so funny.
13: You write in this book about meeting Pope Francis. How did that come about? You got an email and you thought that it was spam. Is that right?
12: Yeah, I got an email inviting me to go meet the Pope, and I just assumed that it was a joke. I didn't. And then I got another email saying, no, it's not a joke, and it's happening in a few days. And the Pope wanted to meet with different humorists and comedians from around the world. And so I went, and the American contingent, you know, included Chris Rock and Whoopi Goldberg and Stephen Colbert and Tig Notaro. And I honestly don't know why I was invited. And I'm pretty sure I was invited, you know, maybe somebody backed out because I was given like 48 hours. And he read a statement that really just amounted to, laughter makes the world go round. And then we shook his hand and then we left. But I figured everybody in that room was going to have something to say about it, right? Like everyone was going to make a bit about it. So I thought, well, gee, what would my angle be? And my angle was the clothes, because the clothes were amazing. I mean, the Pope was the least interesting, clothing-wise, the least interesting cast member, right? But the cardinals and even the monks, oh my goodness, the nuns, great, beautiful costumes, and not cheap either. When you got up close, they were real works of art. And afterwards, I went to a place that's been dressing the Pope and his associates for 300 years, and I bought a cassock, right? And it takes 9 months to have one made, but they had one that no one had ever, the priest who ordered it never collected it. And it was a little bit too long, but I had it shortened. And otherwise, it fits me perfectly. And I wear it all the time. And I was wearing it at the UPS a couple months ago, and my doorman walked in and he saw me. and he was so good. He said, Father Sedaris, what are you doing here? People treat you so well when you're dressed like a priest. And then sometimes I think it was not against the law, I don't think.
13: I was going to say, is it illegal to dress like a priest? I'm not sure.
12: I don't know either. But then what I started doing is then wearing things. Like I got a skirt, right? A black skirt that goes to the ground. And it's some kind of nylon. And then it's covered with the stuff that jerseys are made out of. You know, it's like that fabric with holes in it, right? Mm. And I wear that under it, and then I button my cassock to the waist, and I leave the bottom unbuttoned, and it just looks so good. But it's got 33 buttons, right? A button for every year of Christ's life. And so you're supposed to think of that every time you do it up. But, you know, the second time you do it, you just wish that he was crucified at 12. It's a lot of buttons. Especially when you're older and you're getting arthritis in your fingers.
13: Let me ask you about, just finally, about getting older. One of the things that you write about, we all have this, people who are in our address book who have died. How are you feeling about getting older? You say that in some ways you're at the part where everything irritates you.
12: Yeah, and I keep saying to my sister, I'm 69. And Amy is 65 now. And I keep saying, we really have to watch it. You know, you really have to be careful when you get older that you're not. And then I thought, why do old people complain all the time? And I realized it's because we recall an alternative, right? We recall a time when people weren't on their phones, right? Like a time before cell phones. And so we know there's an alternative to sitting in a waiting area surrounded by people who are watching television on their phones without headphones on, right? If we were younger, we would think, well, it's always been like this, but we know it wasn't always like that. But still, you got to watch yourself, right? So every time I complain, I try to think of something positive I can say afterwards. Like that person talking on their phone is really irritating. Boy, he's got a great haircut.
13: You don't want to be that person. There's a woman that you mentioned in the book who's standing on the street with a sign and it says, enough is enough. You don't want to be that person. I think we all kind of dream of being that person sometimes.
12: Well, I love that the woman's sign just said, enough is enough. And she looked so pissed off. And I thought, I'm with you, sister. I don't know what her thing was, but I had, you know, a dozen of them right at my fingertips.
13: David Sedaris, it's a pleasure to talk to you. I love this book and laughed out loud, and I wish you the best of health as you get older, as we all get older, and I hope you have a great book tour. Thank you very much.
12: Oh, thanks so much, Matt. I appreciate it.
11: David Sedaris' new essay collection is called The Land and Its People. He has written about many, many things, including his lifelong love of jazz and his love in particular for Billie Holiday. Here's Billie Holiday and All of Me.

the great Billie Holiday and all of me. Your regional update is next, and then we are going to talk about your birthday. You normally celebrate it on the day you were born. What if you wanted to celebrate it on a different day? Some people are doing that. We'll tell you more coming up in 90 seconds. I'm Matt Galloway, and this is The Current on CBC Radio and the CBC Listen app. Stay with us.

0: It's 9:30, 17 degrees, and partly cloudy in Charlottetown. I'm Alex McIsaac with a look at news headlines. A program designed to bring French language into the homes of new babies has been cut. Funding from the province runs out at the end of the month, which may leave families looking for resources with nowhere to turn. A Netflix production is coming to PEI. It's filming a new series this summer based on a best-selling book. The province is kicking in $5 million in the form of rebates, and officials say it's a big deal for the economy and local industry. On the Way is introducing a new Mi'kmaq-led digital archive to honor the 300th anniversary of the Peace and Friendship Treaty. People can use it to look up things like treaties, appeal petitions, and other community documents. Taking a look now at the CBC weather forecast from Environment Canada. Clear skies today with winds out of the southwest at 20 gusting to 40 kilometers an hour. A high of 25, feeling closer to 28 with the humidex, and a very high UV. Tonight, clear skies, becoming partly cloudy near midnight with winds at 20 kilometers an hour and a low of 11 degrees. Friday, mainly sun and clouds with northeast winds at 20 kilometers, a high of 15 degrees, and a very high UV. I'm Alex McIsaac for CBC Radio 1, News at 10.
1: Hello again, I'm Matt Galloway, and you're listening to The Current. I'm joined now in studio by one of The Current's producers, Kate Swoger. Kate, good morning.
2: Good morning, Matt.
1: So I've been away, and I think I missed your birthday earlier this week, so happy belated birthday.
2: Thank you, but I have a confession to make. June 1st is not actually the day I was born.
1: It's not?
2: Well, it's not when I was born. I was born in late November. So that was when I celebrated my birthday for about 50 years or so.
1: Okay.
2: But a few years back, I just decided to change the day I celebrate my birthday.
1: Are you allowed to do that? I don't know what the rules are, but I didn't know that you could do that.
2: I can and I did.
1: Okay.
2: Not legally, but I just told my family and friends I don't want to celebrate in November anymore. My birthday is now June 1st.
1: So why would you do that?
2: I just hate that time of year. It's late November. It's gross. It's gray. There's no beautiful blanket of snow. Noah Kahn, he wrote a whole song about how awful that time of year is. And I know there are probably worse times of year to have a birthday. You know, I feel bad for the Christmas babies. But I have a colleague, you might know him. He lives in Saskatchewan and he has the exact same birthday as me. And he told me when he was 8, his friends bought him a snow shovel for his birthday.
1: Oh my goodness.
2: Which made me sad and traumatized him for the rest of his life. So I picked June 1st because it's warm, the days are long, and I can have a backyard party.
1: Well, good for you. Happy belated, I'm going to still say happy belated birthday because I missed the 1st of June.
2: Thank you, but there's more.
1: Oh.
2: I thought I was the only one to do this, but it turns out I'm not. There are other people who do this, some for better reasons than me, and I've met some of them, and I want to tell you about them today. First person I want you to meet is Kathy Bradick. She's from Ottawa, and like me, she felt she was dealt a bad hand when it comes to birthdays. She was born in early January.
3: Well, when I turned 40 years old, I decided that I had been celebrating birthdays in a very substandard way for all of my life. Everyone had excuses because they were all on a diet from Christmas. They'd been to so many Christmas parties. They didn't feel like partying anymore. Many of them were on their dry January run, and none of them had any money left to go out for dinner. So it really wasn't ever a celebration. So when I was approaching my 40th birthday, I decided that my birthday present to myself was to change my birthday.
1: And so when did she move her birthday to?
2: She also chose a summer birthday, August 8th, for the patio weather. And another reason she wanted to make the switch, growing up in Saskatchewan, this is a theme here, she was part of a prairie family, 6 kids, and often her mom would say to her on her birthday, they didn't have a lot of money, well, your Christmas gift is your birthday gift. We just spent a little extra on that, which is hard for a kid, right?
1: I'm sure it is, yeah, but changing your birthday is a big deal. So how did people in her life react to her saying, you know what, I would like to celebrate my birthday at a different time?
2: Well, it varied, and there was a bit of eye rolling.
3: Some of my brothers and sisters never acknowledged that my birthday was changed. I get cards in January and, you know, no acknowledgement in August, or they'd conveniently forget both birthdays. But also, you know, I'm a fairly serious person, and my family and friends, some of them couldn't understand. Isn't that a bit frivolous and self-serving to just say, you know, you want to celebrate yourself at a different time of year? Can you really change your birthday? But anyway, I would say, you know, Mom was wrong about so many things. I think maybe she had me on the wrong date anyway, so I might as well celebrate in August.
1: Your family can be complicated. Did she, in the face of that eye rolling, stick to the August birthday?
2: Well, you know what, Matt? She did change her birthday back to early January.
1: What?
2: Well, she did it eventually because she wanted to. It was on her own terms. She'd had 20 years of August birthdays, and it was a good run, but she was approaching 60 and about to retire, and she thought, you know what, why not have a January birthday, because now I can go away and be on holiday in a nice warm place.
1: Not stuck in the cold.
2: Right. And so I think Kathy's committed to January for now, but I want you to meet Wendy Purnell, whose birthday it is, basically a movable feast. She lives in Bozeman, Colorado, and she shares a birthday with a very close friend named Brandon. And the two of them are co-conspirators on this floating birthday concept. And I'll let her explain to you how it came about.
4: In our early 30s, as our birthday was approaching, I think we were at war in Iraq or something, America. So we just were like, the weather is crappy. The news is bad. We're not ready to celebrate our birthday right now. And then a couple weeks later, we gathered for a friends and family dinner, and the food was excellent, and the company was fantastic, and the music was good, and we were all happy. And I turned to my friend and said, should it be our birthday tonight? And he said, yes. And so we just sort of started the tradition of deciding when our birthday was based on our mood and the vibe, and choosing a moment where we were deeply grateful to be alive.
1: So let me get this right. Every year she and her pal decide, just they look at the calendar, they just pick a day on the calendar that feels right, and that's going to be their birthday.
2: Yes and no. It's usually around their birthday in October, but it's based on vibes.
1: Vibes.
4: Like my birthday was coming up and I was at a great concert and the music was perfect and I was with dear friends and we were dancing, and I would turn to them and say, I'm celebrating my birthday right now. Or another time, I think I had achieved some life goals and milestones just before I turned 40. And so I turned to my girlfriends and I said, I think I want to turn 40 today. Shall we pop a cork? And so we did, because it was just a good day and I felt like I'd accomplished what I'd set out to by 40.
1: Which is a good opportunity to pop the cork.
2: For sure.
1: You also spoke with people who had more serious reasons for changing their birthday, right?
2: That's right. That's right. I spoke with Janice Gillen. She lives here in Toronto. And in 2018, she nearly died of leukemia. Hmm. It was a very aggressive cancer, and her doctors told her she needed a stem cell transplant. She doesn't have any siblings or children. Those are usually the best chance for a match. So she needed to find an anonymous donor. And incredibly, she found someone who was a perfect match. Mm. Here's what she told me about what it was like to receive those stem cells.
5: When I was actually having the transfusion that you get when you have your bone marrow transplant, I was watching that bag of fluid and just knowing somewhere this person has donated this to save me. And I thought about that every time I was going through difficulties, because you have a lot of problems after a transplant. We have something called graft versus host disease, where the new immune system starts to reject your body. So it's the opposite of an organ transplant. And so you go through all sorts of viruses and challenges and skin inflammation. But that whole time I was thinking, wow, this person actually saved my life. My blood type even changed from an O positive to a B positive, which is my donor's blood type, which is quite incredible. And so, you know, as I went through recovery, I would always think back to that person who donated so generously to me.
1: That's remarkable. I mean, that her blood type actually changed because of what she got from that other person.
2: Yes. And, you know, I understood the basic concept of a transplant, yeah, but I had no idea that your blood type could change and that you basically take on this other person's immune system. And Janice said she thinks of it as the donor now being a part of her.
1: And so it's like she's not quite the same person that she was before she had this.
2: Exactly, which is why Janice and many other stem cell recipients celebrate a rebirth day on the anniversary of their transplant with a party and cake.
1: Did she ever find out who gave her the stem cells?
2: At first, she didn't know. That's pretty standard with anonymous donations. Then they started exchanging anonymous letters, and 2 years later, they made direct contact. Janice's donor lives in Germany. Her name is Yvonne Schoene, and they've become fast friends. Janice even went to Germany to meet Yvonne and to celebrate her fifth rebirthday.
5: I remember having butterflies in my stomach, and when I saw her, I just immediately ran to her. We hugged, I cried, and she cried, and we just hung on to each other and told each other how special this relationship was, and I thanked her for saving my life, and it was a really emotional day. We say we're our new sisters, and we talk about everything just like we were real sisters. I never had a sister, so Yvonne is my sister. When I met her mom said that I'm her daughter for life, and we always call each other sisters every time we speak. And when we met again in January this past year for my real birthday, she had said, I wish we lived closer so we could even be more like sisters. So it's a really special relationship and will be for life.
1: She said something interesting there, my real birthday. So she still celebrates what she calls her real birthday as well as her rebirthday, right?
2: That's right.
1: And they're different?
2: Well, both are gatherings with loved ones and cake and decorations, but here's how Janice compares them.
5: My real birthday, of course, that's always special, although I'm getting older. So, you know, it gets more challenging as you get older. But I believe that my rebirthday is even more special every year. It's truly the date that a wonderful person at the time who was anonymous gave me a gift for no reason. They had no reason to do it, but they gave me a gift that literally saved my life. The doctors told me I would have passed away within 5 years. And so it's so special to me because it is a life or death situation. And I now have this life.
1: That's amazing.
2: Yeah, isn't it?
1: Yeah.
2: One other thing, Matt.
1: Yes.
2: She told me that she likes to have her rebirthday in August because her real birthday is in the middle of winter.
1: This is a familiar theme in our conversation. There are a lot of people who are sick and tired of winter.
2: Yes, that's right. Okay. Moving on, we've got one last person I want you to meet. Her name is Natalie Moores. She lives in Arnprior, Ontario, and she also celebrates a rebirthday, but for a different reason than Janice. Her rebirthday is in April, and it marks the day in 2021 when she realized she was a woman and she was going to transition. Now, not every transgender person marks a rebirthday. For many who do, it celebrates the day they began hormone therapy. But for Natalie, it's that day 5 years ago when she looked at herself in the mirror and had that epiphany about who she was. She'd been living as a man for 4 decades. She was married and had a baby son. She told her wife she was a transgender woman, and she wasn't sure how she'd react. But her wife was supportive, and when the one-year anniversary came around, she threw Natalie a party with a cake with the trans colors.
6: It was kind of a special day for me to mark that first year because a lot of progress had been made in that first year, but also it had reaffirmed that I was on the right track for myself. And that epiphany wasn't just like a phase or a fleeting thing for me. So it kind of just secured that this was who I am now. And the direction I was going on was a positive direction. So it was a pretty happy day.
2: She told me that it's not a rebirth in the sense of becoming a whole new person, more like marking the day her true self emerged.
6: In the trans community, we kind of use an analogy with an egg cracking. Usually an egg is kind of already around and the animal kind of like cracks and hatches out of the egg. So it kind of marked breaking through my shell and allowing myself to live authentically.
1: And so what does Natalie usually do to mark her rebirthday?
2: Well, this year she went to what she calls a spicy dance party in Ottawa, and I'll leave that to your imagination. Mm-hmm. She's got a new community of friends, but they live in Montreal, so she decided to go on her own, and she had a blast. Celebrating reminds her of how far she's come in the past 5 years. It hasn't always been easy. She and her wife are now separated. She says her re-birthday also makes her remember that she's continuing to grow.
6: Right now, I definitely feel young at heart. And as I reach this five-year mark in particular, it kind of feels like a good halfway point in my transition. I never really anticipated that it would be a quick or easy process. So it's a good way to kind of reflect and maybe dig up some old pictures and kind of see how far you've come. Definitely, it's been a roller coaster. There's been a lot of sacrifices, a lot of changes, not always for the better, but I would make the same decision a million times.

0: It's not about us. When she was little, on our shared birthday, I would say, what's the best birthday present I've ever gotten in my whole life? And she would say, me. And I was like, yep.
1: That's fabulous.
2: It is. And I'm happy to give away my late November birthday to anyone in my life who would like it.
1: You're very generous.
2: I know. Okay. I know I might sound like a bit of a princess claiming a June 1st birthday for myself, but you know what? If you can't be a princess on your birthday, when can you be?
1: Absolutely.
2: And this switching birthdays thing, to me, it's not about the ritual and the presents. It's about celebrating in the fullest sense. And I'm going to give the last word on this to Wendy because she puts it so well.
0: It's really about choosing those moments to just be grateful. You're with the people you want to be with, doing what you want to be doing, and sharing joy and appreciation of each other.
1: Sharing joy and appreciation of each other. Well said. Kate, happy birthday.
2: Thank you, Matt.
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0: This is The Current on CBC Radio. My name is Matt Galloway. This, right now, is a very good time to be a Scottish soccer fan.
1: Here's McLean. He's going to shoot. He's done! He's done! He's done! That's unbelievable! I have never seen anything quite as incredible and dramatic as Kenny McLean! With practically the last kick of the ball, he absolutely rubber stamp Scotland's place! And the World Cup, an end almost 30 years of heartache! Absolutely astonishing!
0: Absolutely astonishing indeed. For the first time in 28 years, Scotland is headed to the World Cup. And while it is certainly a time to celebrate, Scottish fans making the trek across the pond will have to do that without one of their most iconic meals.
2: This isn't just tradition being ignored. It's regulation gone mad. But Simon Howie are offering the land of opportunity a real opportunity. They're leading the charge to make haggis legal again. So come on, Scotland, get signing, get sharing. Let's make haggis legal again.
0: Make haggis legal again. Whether you love it or perhaps are repulsed by it, the fully authentic version of the quintessentially Scottish dish is actually technically illegal in both the US and Canada. Simon Howie is a butcher, founder of Simon Howie Foods, and is hoping to get that changed in time for the World Cup. He's in Dunning, Scotland. Simon, hello.
3: Hello, Matt. How are you?
0: Well, I'm well. For people who may not have tasted this dish before, can you just very briefly describe what haggis is?
3: Yeah, it's a super nutritious dish. It's full of meat. It's got cereal, seasoning, and a very tasty. It looks like ground beef when it's sitting on your plate. It looks like what we call mince, or you call ground beef in North America.
0: And so why would such a thing, as delicious as it may be, because you might be kind of not telling the full story, why would such a thing be banned in the United States and Canada?
3: Yeah, because in the early 70s, someone in the wisdom in the US and Canada decided that the ingredients of the product were banned from coming in. So inside the meat products that make up haggis are shoulder meat, so the shoulder of the lamb, and also beef fat, but also it has heart, liver, and lungs in it as well. So it's not for everyone, but seriously, it's a very, very nice dish and eaten in big volumes in the UK. And a lot of people from North America who come to Scotland really enjoy haggis as well.
0: I have enjoyed haggis and I had no idea that it was illegal. Have I been breaking the law this whole time?
3: Not, depends where you're eating it. There may be products imported to Canada and the US which don't have those cuts of meat in it. So it won't really taste like a proper haggis. But could be legal. So what we're really saying is, look, come on, people in the Western world are all eating haggis except for Canada and the US. So let's make haggis legal again. It's a really nice time in Scotland. Another, as you said, quintessential thing is the Scottish football team, which is, you know, we're a big, big support.

0: supporter of our national team, as all countries are. It's a really good opportunity to have a light-hearted, tongue-in-cheek go at Mr. Trump. You know, you couldn't have a better president to have a bit of fun with. He's 50% Scottish himself. His mother was from the island of Stornoway, the town of Stornoway in Lewis, I believe, on the west coast of Scotland. And so there's probably been no better time for them to say, come on, this is silly. Let's get this reversed.
1: Is there a way to get around this? I mean, if you don't have sheep lung in haggis, is it really haggis then?
0: No, I don't think it is. Yeah. No, it wouldn't be. It's not the real thing. So we think that's ridiculous, because we're all eating it and we're all fine. And that they eat lots of other things in the US and Canada that are broadly similar. So why not haggis?
1: You've said this is regulation gone mad.
0: Yeah, I think it is. I mean, to be fair, at the time, someone decided that there was some kind of risk of eating lungs. What it was at the time, I can't tell you. I was 4 years old at the time. So it's not something I can really answer, but it just hasn't been on the agenda. You'll notice that this year, when the King went to visit the US, he did a good job in having them reverse tariffs on Scotch whiskey. Mm. Our own First Minister, John Swinney, did a good job on that as well. And all of a sudden, Scotch whiskey is moving back and forward between the countries now without any tariffs. So that's good. And we could see something along that line with the haggis. We'd be delighted. There are 25 million people of Scottish extraction in the US. So we think that many of them would enjoy a haggis.
1: Make haggis legal again. I mean, MHLA. It doesn't roll off the tongue like MAGA, but you could put it on a hat, right?
0: Yeah, we have done. Yeah, so we've got hats and scarves and flags and all kinds of things to give to the supporters as they go over. As I said, look, come on, we're having a bit of fun and enjoying the opportunity to shout about it. It gives profile to our business and to the product, and you just never know.
1: Maybe get it on the plate of Donald Trump. Who knows? He likes to eat all sorts of things, right?
0: He does. He does like to eat all sorts of things. Yeah. He likes a burger, so this is akin to a burger in a way.
1: What is it like in Scotland? The Tartan Army is one of the great supporting nations, right? And,
0: yes.
1: And Scottish fans have been waiting for this. You said for 28 years, the fans are wild wherever they go. What is it like in the week and a bit before the World Cup?
0: There's a lot of anticipation, as you would. I think that we're every bit as passionate as the great footballing nations, as the Brazils or any of these other countries that absolutely love soccer. And we are fired up for this. I'm old enough to remember when Scotland got into every World Cup, mm-hmm. 1972, 76, these famous escapades that didn't always go very well. But on many occasions, Scotland accounted themselves extremely well. Some of the best players in the UK were Scottish.
1: Do you think you have is there the possibility of getting this dish on the menu by the time the World Cup wraps up? Maybe not by the time it starts, but the tournament goes on for many weeks.
0: There's a possibility. Yeah. There's a possibility. Let's see what happens, and we'll be banging the door down. So fingers crossed.
1: Simon, good to talk to you as always. My stomach is rumbling now. I don't know if that's...
0: You too, man.
1: Yeah. Simon Howie is the founder of Simon Howie Foods. It includes a couple of butcher shops. He is pushing to make haggis legal again in North America, United States and Canada. He was in Dunning, Scotland. That's the current for this Thursday, the 4th of June. Cue's up next on CBC Radio 1. World Cup starts in a week. I've been in Victoria, Vancouver, Montreal, and Toronto over the last several days. And the flags are starting to appear. You see them on balconies and front porches and cars. People are excited about this tournament. You can tune in to The Current next Friday for a celebration of soccer in Canada. Lots of special guests from Canada's soccer world and beyond. A big live show in the atrium of CBC HQ. Tune into that next Friday. It's been 28 years since Scotland was last at the tournament, and we want to leave you today with a song for that Tartan Army. It's Paul McCartney and Wings and Mull of Kintyre. I'm Matt Galloway. Thanks for listening to The Current. We'll see you tomorrow.

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2: Andrea Martin is one of the most beloved performers in comedy history. She was on SCTV, starred in movies, won 2 Tonys on Broadway. She'll be here to tell you about her incredible life and the last time she saw her good friend, the late Catherine O'Hara.
4: This is CBC News. It's 10 o'clock. Good morning, I'm Gareth Hampshire. Here is the news for the Maritimes. We begin in Ottawa. The Carney government is set to unveil its new national strategy for artificial intelligence today. CBC News obtained a draft version earlier this week. It aims to scale up AI adoption, with Canada seen as lagging behind many other countries. The CBC's Janice McGregor has more.
5: Well, I'll be listening today to how the government ties this into its bigger sovereignty agenda. As artificial intelligence emerges in more and more ways, there is a serious threat if Canada's relying on cloud storage and server facilities outside its jurisdiction. When the government considers infrastructure for its building agenda, it has to consider things like where these data centers are going to go, who's going to build them. And this strategy also has to consider sovereign human resources, measures to try to keep the best and the brightest in this field here in Canada, building up research institutions, scaling up startups, training Canadian workers and users to be savvy, to be competitive, to lead in this sector, and to approach AI with the appropriate sensitivity to unique Canadian needs, as opposed to just accepting tech that was developed with other countries' priorities in mind. Janice McGregor, CBC News, Ottawa.
4: In New Brunswick, a new agreement between the province and Indigenous groups means First Nations people now have free access to 7 provincial parks. They include Parley Beach, Hopewell Rocks, and Fundy Trail Provincial Park. Indigenous people need to show proof of membership to a First Nation at the park entrance. Keith Chasson's the province's Minister of Indigenous Affairs and says the agreement will allow for people to practice traditional activities like fishing, gathering, and ceremony.
6: Depending on the park and depending on the activities, arrangements can be made for harvesting, for example, medicine and stuff like that. And you know, if there's cultural activities or historical or recreational activities that would like to be done by the First Nation community or Indigenous people, then obviously the department is very open to have those discussions.
4: And the minister says the agreement is indefinite. In Nova Scotia, dedicated bike lanes are coming to Sydney this summer. The Cape Breton Regional Municipality is looking for a company to install flexible posts and painted lines down both sides of Victoria Avenue in Whitney Pier. Andre Crapo is president of a cycling group in Cape Breton. She says it's about time CBRM installed bike lanes, and the first project in the municipality is a welcome one.
7: My favorite bike route, if I'm going for a recreational ride, is out Victoria Road and then along the shore, like especially down to Low Point Light. So, yeah, there's lots of people who use that.
4: CBRM says the project is a trial and the bike lanes will be removed in November. A municipal spokesperson says the cost of the project will be determined once the bids are received. It's moving week at the Prince Edward Island Humane Society. The old building's closed to the public while equipment and animals are moved to a new facility. The new space is bigger with a surgical suite, which means animals will not have to be taken off-site for basic surgeries. That will save money and help them get adopted sooner. Ashley Travis is with the PEI Humane Society.
8: The way the whole building is laid out is to help facilitate faster turnaround from an animal being brought in to an animal hitting adoption. So though the actual number of animals you might see day to day at the shelter might seem very similar to what we're currently doing, animals are going to move through this building a lot more rapidly than they currently are able to do, which means we're going to be able to help more animals just by rate of volume and the way we move.
4: The new building cost about $8 million. Travis says some of that money came from the government, but is mostly thanks to donations from the community. The Humane Society will make an announcement on social media when the new building is open to the public. And U.S. ranchers are concerned about a flesh-eating parasite that's been found in Texas cattle. The New World screwworm hasn't been seen for 60 years, but was recently detected in a calf. And that is the news to this hour from the CBC.
9: Hi, I'm CBC meteorologist Tina Simkin. Mainly sunny skies across Prince Edward Island throughout the day today with highs near 25 degrees and the winds southwesterly, 20 gusting up to 40 kilometers per hour. Overnight tonight, it stays mostly clear this evening, partly cloudy overnight with a few fog patches. Temperatures will drop down to 12 degrees and the winds will become northerly overnight and fairly light. Tomorrow, a mix of sun and clouds. Temperatures only reaching highs near 18 degrees with those northeasterly winds.
10: I'm Tom Power. Welcome to Q. Back in the 70s, there was this legendary production of the play Godspell. I mean, it's now considered legendary because it starred, all unknown at the time, Gilda Radner, Martin Short, Eugene Levy, Victor Garber, Paul Schaefer, and Andrea Martin. Here's the thing, though. Andrea Martin almost didn't get cast in Godspell. She'll tell you the pretty amazing story of how she convinced the director to give her the part at a party. But that part led her to SCTV, the beloved Canadian sketch show that changed comedy, and led her to Broadway, to Tony's, and to now being named a Canadian icon, even though she's from Portland, Maine. Andrea is a hilarious storyteller. It was a pleasure to try and keep up with her. You're going to hear my conversation with her today on Q.

0: So where do you feel most at home? Is it at your own house, you know, the place you spend time with? Is it with your friends, maybe hanging out, playing sports or something like that? Is it when you're doing a particular thing? For the actor Andrea Martin, she's always felt her best and most at home when she's performing. It started when she was a kid, and acting kind of became an outlet for her creativity. By the time she was in her 20s, she'd been cast in this now legendary Canadian production of Godspell, and then SCTV, the sketch show she made alongside her friends Catherine O'Hara and John Candy and Martin Short, etc. She won Tonys for My Favorite Year and Pippin on Broadway. She's been in movies like My Big Fat Greek Wedding, Hedwig and the Angry Inch, and The Producers. But I don't even know, after talking to Andrea, whether it actually is performing that makes her feel at home, because you can tell in this conversation that it's not about performance or applause or notoriety. You can tell the thing that seems to give her purpose is that acting and performing has given her a chance to have family, to have kinship, to spend time with people who love what they're doing as much as she does. People who also feel seen and safe and feel themselves around one another. I mean, I think you can relate to that too, right? Like, sometimes the best thing about work is the social element, the chatting, the camaraderie, the inside jokes. That's what can make a bad day better. Andrea Martin came in because she received something called the Icon Award by the Hollywood Reporter Women in Entertainment Canada for her career. But I wasn't prepared for how honest she would be about her own family and chosen family and how she'd put me through my paces. So here's my conversation with Andrea Martin. How are you?
1: I'm doing great now that I'm here.
0: Congratulations on the award.
1: Thank you.
0: Now, you and I were talking about this before we got going. You were generous and kind to me, and I went like, oh, I don't know about that. And you were like, why is it about us that we can't take compliments? Why is it so hard for us to take compliments? And we delved into my psyche, and I owe you a lot of money for it.
1: Yes.
0: How are you with this kind of thing, with these kind of icon awards?
1: Well, that's really perceptive of you to bring that up, because I wonder because this kind of came out of nowhere, and I'm not really sure how icon applies to me and my career, and I didn't really understand the definition. So other than that, I'm very happy with it. I owe everything to Canada, so it's the Canadian Women in Entertainment, and so I'm proud to represent Canada in any way that I can, but I don't know about awards so much. I don't know. I mean, I like them.
0: Yeah. Were you like it as a kid? Like if your parents said good job or something like
1: Nobody
0: that?
1: Nobody ever said good job. Maybe that's why I've got a problem today, Tom.
0: Is that true?
1: I don't think there was a lot of that was perfect. Just you're perfect just the way you are. No, there was a lot of I grew up Armenian in Portland, Maine. And, my parents the most important job for them was to assimilate and become part of. So therefore, if you're born a certain way and your parents want you to exist to assimilate, you're never really what you can never take real comfort in who you are because you're having to strive to be somebody else. So I think actually that was the beginning of it.
0: And your dad, he was a grocer. He ran supermarkets, right?
1: Yes, he was a very successful grocer, restaurateur. He was beloved in Maine, was so generous with all of his stores and restaurants and helping people. And he was a wonderful man, but I was a firstborn. And I think he thought maybe by congratulating me meant that I didn't have to strive to be better, if that makes sense at all. Yeah.
0: Is this why, I mean, I read a story that you would go into your attic and sort of in your home in Portland and sort of, you sort of dream and perform and like, talk to me what you were doing in the family attic.
1: You know, I think now when I look back, I think I was really sensitive to criticism, and whether my parents knew it or not, and I don't think they did, it felt I had a lot of criticism coming my way. I mean, when I won my first Tony, my father said, now do you think you'll get a break? And so it was
0: like a rest?
1: I don't know what that meant really, but it was never really enough. But the good news in all of this is he died when he was 92 and in his late 80s. I think I was in a film called Hedwig and the Angry Inch, which I loved. I thought it was like one of the coolest things I ever did. John Cameron Mitchell wrote it and started it. We shot it here in Toronto. I just thought it was so cool. And my dad and I were on a little car trip together, actually, and we're going from Maine to New Hampshire to visit relatives. And I said, Daddy, what did you think of what did you think of Hedwig and the Angry Inch? Well, I liked your hair. And I thought, I can't actually, I have to say something. He's 89 or whatever. And we stopped the car and I said, Daddy, all my life you never said that you really liked what I did in something. And you always just talk about my hair. And then he started to cry and he said, because I understand here, but I don't understand acting. Oh my God. So I understood really all the years of...
0: He couldn't tell.
1: He just really couldn't. Yeah. Yeah.
0: I mean, I'm glad you guys had that moment and it seems like things got better after that.
1: Yes, I think so. It was a real pivotal moment.
0: God love you. Not everyone gets to have that. It's a beautiful thing to be able to have.
1: I know.
0: So hold on. We're back in Portland, though. Were you watching television or listening to the radio and going, I want to do that? Like, did you know you wanted to be a performer?
1: I hope I can articulate this because I think it is a key to who I am. I don't know if it's because kids are different today and they really understand how they can have a career and they can actually make a career by technology and by being on YouTube, whatever. I'd never thought about a career growing up in Portland, Maine. I thought, oh, I feel safe at Children's Theater. Wow, I feel like I belong with these theater kids.
0: Yeah.
1: Oh, this feels so comfortable to go after school with like-minded people. So it didn't feel like a career for me. It felt like a family to me. And I think that theater still has that same kind of, not mystique, but the weight of it, I really do, for me. I feel really lucky that it may be in a family situation where there was always striving to be somebody that I wasn't. It felt very safe to be able to be myself in the theater.
0: I understand what you mean, and I can relate to this, the idea that when you decide to become a performer, it seems like you decide like, okay, well, I'm going to be an actor. I'm going to be a theater actor and I'm going to make my money that way. And I'm going to make my living that way. Quite often comes from being a bit, feeling a bit outside from everybody else.
1: Yeah.
0: And then meeting people who feel outside in the same way and you form a little community and you're like, oh, I just want to have this feeling forever. And I can relate to that.
1: Yeah.
0: How did you end up in Paris studying mime, Andrea?
1: How did I end up studying mime? So I loved Fellini and I loved his wife, Giulietta Messina. And she was like a beautiful actress and a wonderful clown. And so mime, Jacques Lecoq, mime kind of held that same mystique. Like if I was ever going to be like Giulietta Messina, this extraordinary actress, but also this ability to be a real clown, break your heart, make you laugh. So that road led to Jacques Lecoq because he would have classes about how to find your clown. Sounds a little pretentious, but where's your clown? How do you find it? What makes you?
0: You moved to Paris to learn how to be a clown and to mime?
1: Yes. Yes.
0: What do you remember about that?
1: I remember that he was so complimentary that I thought maybe there's something here.
0: Why didn't you stick with mime or clowning?
1: I knew that mime wasn't going to be the career choice. I wasn't interested in being a mime, but I was interested in learning physical comedy, which I think I had some...
0: Success.
1: Yeah,
0: I'll do that. It for you.
1: Yeah. Well, I think it just came out of me, right? I didn't plan to do it. Yeah.
0: Do you remember any of your mime? Like, do you have a party trick you do involving miming?
1: No, but I did learn something that we can tie into what we're talking about. My father. Wow, that's interesting. I don't know if I ever thought about that. What I learned in mime school for a year, that the one thing on your body that gives you character more than anything else is your hair. And I have fixated over my hair and what's it going to look like for this character all my life. So I don't know if my dad is meeting Jacques Lecoq and I'm there too. I don't know, but it has had a lot of weight, I think.
0: You learn from Jacques Lecoq, this famous clown teacher and mime teacher in Paris, that the most important thing a clown can have is their relationship to their hair more than anything else.
1: Right.
0: And you talk about how you would fly to hairdressers very far away from where you were to work on your hair. And you were always very sort of obsessive about how your hair looked on camera.
1: Totally.
0: And now you're sort of realizing, oh, what my dad said to me was, I know hair. I don't know acting.
1: Wow.
0: Isn't that interesting?
1: Yes, I find it is. I don't know if your listeners will, Tom.
0: Oh, they turned out a long time ago.
1: That's what I thought. That's why I can be free with you.
0: I want to talk about Canada for a second. So you, the story I'm used to is Canadians moving to New York or LA to get their big break. Your story is kind of the opposite. You were living in the US and you moved to Canada. And you end up having a gigantic break with the musical Godspell. So I want to talk about Godspell in a second, but like you, I read in your book that you say, my love affair with Canada began immediately. What's your first memory of coming to Canada?
1: The first thing I remember, and I don't know if it's still there, is a little statue, a Peter Pan statue around St. Clair and Yonge in a park. And there was an innocence about that statue, and it felt like this is where I belong. This is a child, but it's also powerful, and it's has whimsy and folklore and fantasy, and it felt very safe, and I just remember that was what Canada represented to me at the time.
0: Like seeing this Peter Pan statue made you had already been talking to me about like wanting to get out or fly or be free or feel safe. And literally when you come to Canada, you see this statue and you go, okay, Canada's for me.
1: Yeah. You know, because I would have had a choice, right, to stay in New York City where I really didn't feel like I was brave enough to do. But Canada offered creative freedom, and I felt safe here. That's the word that I want to say. I felt safe to create. Whereas in New York, I don't know. At that age, you know, I'd been in Portland, Maine, and then I was in Manhattan. And I didn't, and as you asked me, you know, did you know that, what did you ask me at the beginning that we were talking? Did you always know that you wanted that as a career? And I never thought of it as a career. I guess I felt like Canada was a safe place to, I would have opportunities like I had in New York, but I would have a safety net around me to live out those opportunities. Whereas in New York, I think that they would have stifled me and I wouldn't have been able to create because I was so overwhelmed by being in such a big city.
0: I'm Tom Power. You're listening to Q. You're in the middle of my conversation with the legendary actor Andrea Martin. I don't know whether to say Canadian. I'm going to say Canadian actor because she was just honored with the Icon Award by the Hollywood Reporter of Women in Entertainment Canada for her incredible career. But we've been talking about how she grew up very much not in Canada, raised by Armenian parents in Portland, Maine, how she found community and safety and family as a performer, how she moved to Canada and fell in love with it, how she got her big break starring in this now legendary production of the play Godspell. So that time is really interesting. Like Godspell, everyone involved with it went on to have massive careers like, you know, Martin Short and Eugene Levy and Paul Schaefer. I wanted to ask her about that whole time in her life because it always seems so romantic to me. That's where our conversation picks up. So you come to Canada and you get cast in Godspell, but you don't get cast in Godspell right away. You auditioned but didn't get it.
1: That's true. Thanks for bringing that up, Tom.
0: It's a good story. Can you tell it?
1: If I have to.
0: You do. It's part of
1: do
0: the...
1: Do I get paid more money if I cry?
0: Yeah, less money.
1: Because that wasn't good crying. Let me think hard enough. I, unlike everybody else who auditioned, however, had seen Godspell in New York and in London and in Paris. So I felt that I really knew what I was doing. But I wasn't what they were looking for until a young girl was let go, or she left for, I don't ever know the reason why she left, but there was an opening and I'd already made friends with Eugene Levy because we'd done a movie together, Foxy Lady. And he said, we're having a party tonight and the director's going to be there. Just come and just be yourself. And I was myself and funny and whatever I was, and I was cast that night.
0: And everything kind of changes after that, right?
1: Everything changed.
0: Because for people who don't know, Godspell became, I mean, not just gigantic, the new documentary about it, but it launched the careers of Gilda Radner, Eugene Levy, Martin Short, Victor Garber, Jane Eastwood. Paul Schaefer was the musical director. We had Victor on cue not that long ago. He told me the story of going to this cast party and realizing even then that there was something special about this group of people. Did you have a moment like that?
1: Wow, I felt like we all belonged together for sure. Nothing felt out of whack. It felt like we knew each other for a long time. I don't know if I thought this is a special group of people, but I loved everybody immediately, and it hasn't stopped.
0: What's your favorite memory of working on that show?
1: Laughter, being mischievous, being naughty, trying to make Marty laugh, trying to make Victor laugh. I don't know. Trying to be a little bit rebellious. But I think that that's what the show was about, too. You know, you had to feel free to be yourself because that's what the show was. All these young clowns, by the way. There's that motif again. And you had to be free to be wacky or whatever your clown was. And so I remember great freedom and the beginning of years and years of laughter with that group and from that group.
0: There's that motif again in clowning, but there's also the motif again of you telling me that you found community, that you found friends, that you found safety, that you found that this sounds to me that really this is what you were really looking for in your like endeavor to be in this world. Like you were looking for like that kind of family there. That's what it sounds like to me. Cause you keep on coming back to it.
1: Huh?
0: Do you know what I mean?
1: I do know what you mean. I feel badly that when I'm not talking about my own family of origin, I think, God bless them for bringing me into this world. God bless my mom for having the talent that she had, but not any opportunity to show off what those talents might have been. And my dad provided for us and the community of Armenians, actually. There was so much goodness there. But I think that I was a little girl with a lot of imagination and needed probably the freedom to make that imagination really explode. But I probably restricted that for many, many years being at home. So it took me a long time, really, to get to be where I am right now, honestly.
0: It must have been so freeing to be around all these performers,
1: totally, like
0: Marty and all these people, to be like, oh, I can be my full self and I can be,
1: totally,
0: you know,
1: yeah. I didn't even know what my full self was. So being on that stage at the Royal Alex and you know, there really wasn't a set, right? It was just... you're too young to remember that show, but there wasn't a set. There was just a lot of movement and going up things and hanging on to the barbed wire or whatever. No, it wasn't barbed wire. What is that called? The link chain fence, whatever. So there was freedom everywhere. Really, there was no restriction. So it was like a heyday for somebody who felt like they'd been repressed, I think.
0: And then you find another community on SCTV. Like, look, there's another family there. You got, I'll mention a couple, John Candy, Catherine O'Hara, Martin Short again, Eugene Levy again, Dave Thomas, Rick Moranis. Can we watch a little bit of it?
2: Hello, ladies, Prickly again. You know, every meal can be a picnic if you just get off your buns and get back in the kitchen where you belong. What you need is a little inspiration in the kitchen. Here, let me show you what I mean. The girl from Ipanema can be tossing your salad to

0: What goes through your head watching that?
1: What goes through my head is, why is my voice so high? What is that? Is that, then I think I was on the Johnny Carson show right after this. And again, it was like that. I'm like, Minnie, where's Mickey? Where's Pluto? I've been waiting here for 15 minutes. That's what it sounds like to me.
0: That's a good Minnie Mouse. How did that character come about? Do you remember?
1: I do remember. We were at Second City, and my beloved Catherine O'Hara, who could improvise, was on stage, and I was off stage. And we'd taken a suggestion from the audience. Do a scene about a parent-teacher group, and the parents are kids, but the kids are more mature. This is a bad explanation of what that was. And I picked a leopard jacket and a leopard hat backstage. Belonged to Catherine's mom, and she brought it in so we could use them. I had it on. I knocked on the door, and I said, "Hello, dear." And she said, "You must be Mrs. Prickly." I'd never heard that name before, and yeah. I didn't even know what the character was. And I said, "That's right, dear. Prickly's the name. Sebastian's the game." Sebastian was my child's name. And that character, I owe everything to Catherine. I owe the character, the name, the clothes, and the clothes lifetime.
0: The clothes were her mom's?
1: Her mom's, yes. Yeah.
0: That's so funny. I didn't.
1: Yeah.
0: I'm sorry about Catherine, by the way.
1: Yes.
0: Very, very, very sorry for you. How have these months been for you?
1: Well, it's felt very surreal. It doesn't feel like she's gone because she had such an extraordinary presence, and such extraordinary kindness that, and the world is lacking that right now. So I need to feel her presence all the time, but it just feels so way, way too soon. She had so much more life and so much more to give the audiences, for sure, but her children, her husband, her friends, everybody's still shocked, I think.
0: Were you guys still in touch? Were you still?
1: Yes. We were actually, the last time we were together, it was a beautiful time. We were filming the SCTV documentary. It was last July, the beginning of August. That was the last time that we were together. But we communicated. We stayed in touch, of course. So,
0: What do you think made her so special?
1: I think an innate talent. I think that she was always in the moment. So you felt when you were with her, you felt you were really seen, you were listened to, you felt special, you felt you were the only person. I think that's really powerful. I think that's how she acted on camera. You felt very relaxed when you were watching her and taken care of. I think there, she had a God-given talent also. And she was confident, very confident person. A great combination of confidence and humility, modesty. Never talked about herself. I had no idea all the work that she was doing because when we were together, she never talked about what was coming up for her. She was a remarkable person. I'm a better actress in person because of her, really.
0: You're a better actress and a person because of Catherine.
1: I'd really believe that, yes. Because I remember how she was with people, and if I want to act up or I'm not feeling confident or needy or whatever I am doing, I think, now what would Catherine do? And it's helpful.
0: Just really beautiful. Andrea Martin, they're remembering her friend, the late Catherine O'Hara, who was, of course, an icon of comedy and movies and to us, but like a friend to Andrea. So I'm really grateful to her for talking to me about her. Coming up, you're going to hear us talk a little bit more about her career. Andrea Martin's going to talk about SCTV, what made that show so special. We're going to talk about something I didn't know much about, how she became a Broadway star later in life and the sort of family arithmetic she had to do around that, which is interesting. She had a lot of advice for me that I think, you know, about working with a kid that I think you might also be able to relate to. And also, you're going to hear her talk about doing a literal trapeze act live on stage with no net or harness when she was 65 years old. Andrea Martin, after this.

0: It's 10:30, partly cloudy and 20. This is a news update from CBC PEI. Good morning, I'm Jackie Sharkey. Funding for a French language early years program runs out at the end of this month. The program helped parents who wanted to pass on French to their children from birth. It offered home visits, information on language use in the home, and support kits for families. The cost of running the program is about $57,000 annually, but the province said enrollment wasn't where it needed to be, and it was cut in the 2026 operating budget. Good news if you want to beat the heat in Summerside today. The city says its splash pad at Legere Park is now open. That's at the corner of Central Street and Maple Avenue. The pools and splash pads in Charlottetown won't open until later this month. Simmons will be open June 20th. The Victoria Park pool and splash pad will open June 27th. Now the local weather from CBC PEI, mainly sunny today, southwesterly winds 20 gusting to 40 kilometers an hour and a high of 25 degrees. Tonight, mostly clear with fog patches developing near and along areas of the coast overnight. Southwest winds become northerly overnight, 20 gusting to 40 kilometers an hour and a low of 12. For Friday, partly cloudy, northerly winds 20 kilometers an hour and a high of 18.
1: Tom Power, you're listening to Q. You're in the middle of my conversation with the Canadian actor Andrea Martin, who was just honored with the Icon Award from the Hollywood Reporter Women in Entertainment Canada. So if we figured it was a good time to have Andrea in to talk a little bit about her incredible career. And she's been going through it, man. She's been hilarious the whole time. Her upbringing in Portland, Maine, how she ended up studying mime for a while in Paris, why she moved to Canada, and how she became sort of a Canadian icon through Godspell and SCTV. Now, I realize that not everyone listening to this would know about SCTV. It was this late-night sketch show that ran at like 1 a.m. on CBC and later on NBC in the U.S. back in the 70s. It was made sort of like in a kind of a bubble, low budget in offices in Toronto and Edmonton. But it went on to have this huge cult following, became influential for a whole generation of comedians like Conan O'Brien, Seth Rogen, Amy Poehler, Tina Fey, Judd Apatow, all talk about how important SCTV was to them. And Andrea was there. She was an actor. She was a writer on SCTV. She won 2 Emmys for her work on it. So like, what was going on that show? No budget, a bunch of sort of no-name Canadians. What made that show so special? It seems like there's such like love and respect between all of you guys, even back then on SCTV.
2: Yeah.
1: Like it feels rare. Like I feel like, you know, when I look at like the casts of Saturday Night Live or I look at other sketch shows, you end up finding out that there is some level of bitterness or there is some sort of like jealousy. But everything that I can tell about SCTV and you guys back then, it seems to be this egoless, loving, supportive place.
2: You know, I don't think I can't remember feeling competitive with Catherine. We were really the only two women on the show. I know it's a weird thing when you put it like that. Look, I think we were in a little bubble. I think, to be fair to SNL, you know, those kids are launched into stardom overnight. There's press knocking at the door and publicity, and you're feeling the competition because it's so immediate and present. And, you know, we were in a bubble. There was no press. Nobody knew about us. We were in Toronto at the CBC, and we were in Edmonton, and nobody even knew. We were on at 1 o'clock in the morning. Nobody knew about us. So we were like-minded people who liked to laugh, who were funny. And there was nothing to distract from that, really. I mean, we had family and husbands and children, but really the laughter kept us together. And I don't know, maybe a different group of people would have worked differently. I don't know. I can only tell you about my experience. And I can tell you that today, you know, we're family, and I don't know. I feel really lucky, honestly. If you would ask me what I feel about how did I get to be where I am, I think luck had so much to do with it, really. Marty always says, I say, what do you think really makes somebody successful? He's part talent and part luck, and talent's overrated. And I don't know, the older I get, the more I feel that way too. You know, you're in the right place at the right time.
1: If you hadn't come to Toronto when they were making Godspell,
2: totally.
1: If you hadn't seen Godspell,
2: totally.
1: If you hadn't been in a movie with Eugene Levy.
2: Right.
1: You know?
2: Yeah.
1: All these things have to, I mean, I think that's it. I think that it's a lot of it just has to do with opportunity and being where we're supposed to. But like they say that like the luck only works.
2: Yeah.
1: If you're like prepared and talented enough.
2: Oh.
1: There, you know what I mean? Like, I think Oprah said that. Like,
2: she's a real icon.
1: Yeah, she's pretty good.
2: Well, what does this mean to you? Because I was going to use this in my speech.
1: Please, I'm here as a focus group, whatever you need.
2: What does it mean when she says you become what you believe?
1: I think she believes that if you, this is how I would interpret what I would take from it. If you have a negative opinion of yourself, if you feel like you're not going to, you know, amount to anything, that probably won't help you achieve the things that you want to achieve in life. But if you believe that you're good and noble and heartfelt and worth, have something worth giving, then these things tend to manifest themselves in the way that you just show up in the world.
2: Well,
1: does that make sense?
2: It does make sense. So I was thinking,
1: I can call her and ask. But,
2: I think I believed at an early age, I don't know if that's what I've become, but I believe, according to Oprah, that there was a nugget of creativity or individual creativity that maybe nobody else had, and I had to find a way to express it. And maybe I've just been searching all my life for the right thing to express it in. But I don't know if I became anything, but I understand what she says. If I had thought when I was in children's theater in Portland, Maine, oh, gosh, I don't like being with all these people, and I don't think that I'm as good as all. But I didn't feel that way. I felt this feels right, and it's continued to feel right, thank God.
1: Talk to me about, hold on, you mentioned SNL. Wasn't Lorne around back then? Was Lorne Michaels around?
2: Lorne Michaels was around just right at the beginning when I got here. He had a variety show called The Hart and Lorne Terrific Hour, and I did a couple of episodes of it.
1: Did you have any sense that, okay, he's going to go on to become the
2: No,
1: SNL?
2: Dear.
1: No. That's wild.
2: Yeah.
1: So I sometimes forget he's Canadian. I sometimes forget he's from Toronto and came from the
2: Look
1: CBC.
2: Look at that career, though.
1: I know,
2: wow.
1: I know. I want to talk to you about Broadway.
2: Uh-huh.
1: So when you first got onto Broadway, you were in your mid-40s. You got your first role in a Broadway show, which was my favorite year. I was reading that you were hesitant to take that on.
2: Well, I was hesitant to take it on because I had two small children in L.A., and I wanted to be present in their life, and I didn't know how long that was going to be, if the show was going to be successful. So, but what won me over, what made me decide to do it, is I had a very close friend, Claude Tessier from Hull, Quebec, and he's really, you know, he was, what is that thing when you're, what do they say about each other when you're something spirits? What
1: kindred spirits.
2: Yeah, we were kindred spirits. And he was very ill with AIDS, and he always wanted me to be on Broadway. And so I got that part, and he was very ill, and I wanted to do something long enough that he could see it. And he actually saw a preview of the show. And then I won the Tony for it. And I think it was all because of him, really. And the great part of this is that my kids love the theater now. They love the arts because at a very early age, they got to see their mother rehearsing or obsessing or whatever I was doing. But they got to see that up close and personal. I think they've had, and they continue to have real respect for the arts. And so I'm grateful that I did do it.
1: I think I understand what you mean, that like you were hesitant to take that job on because you were going to have to be away from your family for so long.
2: Right.
1: And is this the right thing to do? And I think you had stopped for doing a few things for that reason.
2: Well, I'd never done Broadway. I'd always wanted to do Broadway. I was 45. That's very, you know, most people start when they're 22. But as you remember from our story that we started out a half an hour ago.
1: About 3 hours ago.
2: That's what it feels like, but I want to say a half hour. I'm so tired. I've never been this tired. Thinking, but by the way, just thinking or articulating, that's exhausting. When I was in Toronto, I had left New York, so the opportunities on Broadway didn't exist. I was fully ensconced in Toronto, and very quickly and beautifully, and thank you, Michael Oscars, who was my manager and agent for years, who just passed away. It's been a rough year, honestly.
1: I'm sorry to hear that.
2: Oh, my God. It's been a rough year. So I'm just treasuring. I don't complain anymore. I'm just treasuring every moment. I'm going to complain about this show, but that's the one thing I'm going to give myself.
1: What's your major complaint?
2: Doing it?
1: Yeah.
2: Saying yes. Let me see if they're laughing in there.
1: Yeah, they are.
2: All right, good.
1: It's called a regret more than a complaint than anything else.
2: No, I was so looking forward to this.
1: What was being the operative?
2: Come on, I am. Well, we're still doing. How much more time do we have?
1: Two and a half hours.
2: I was so looking forward to it because if you mention your name, like I can mention a lot of pub. Now, don't do that. That pub, that's not worth it. Don't do that. What about Tom Parr? Oh, yeah, no, you got to do that one. He's really smart. That's the one you have to do. So
1: oh, that's
2: there you
1: nice.
2: Go. Yeah.
1: I've been greasing a lot of palms around New York. You know, I've been putting a lot of Canadian 20s into people's palms, and that's really what's been doing it for me. I understand what you've been saying, though, that like, sorry, the reason I'm stuck on that is I got a baby now.
2: Yeah.
1: And I'm wondering about how much I'm working.
2: Oh.
1: And I don't know, I'm not that I'm away on Broadway for, you know, all that time, but even just, you know, this job is a lot, you know,
2: how many are you, do you do this every day?
1: Yeah.
2: And how long do you have to allocate?
1: 10 or 11 hours a day.
2: Get the hell out of here. You're not that good. You should be, you need a few more days.
1: Like we do two of these a day, and then we tape the show and, you know, all that kind of stuff. And then you have to watch the documentaries, read the books and all that stuff.
2: Yeah.
1: And you do, and it's every day for twice. And this wasn't meant to be the Tom Powers psychology hour. That's what makes me so good as I talk about myself. Is I've been wondering, I only got to see you last night for a half hour. And oh my God, that was so hard. And we got some changes coming up, and I think it'll be better. But
2: yeah.
1: The reason I'm reflecting on what you said is because you said, like, hey, I didn't know if I wanted to be away from the kids.
2: Yeah.
1: And then you said, I think what you said was ultimately it was a good decision because they got to see me care about this thing so much.
2: Totally. And I think about your little girl and being able to be here and being in that room and watching you and listening. And what a huge gift to give her, really.
1: Yeah.
2: Look, most people don't have the luxury to be in a creative world, right? And all the, it seems to me in the United States for sure, those are the first things that are being eliminated, art classes, music classes, orchestra, you know. And you're doing something that's meaningful, that's creative, has to do with words, has to do with imagination. And she's going to be in there and she's going to be listening. And you're not AI. You're a full-bodied human being that has beautiful questions to ask. You delve into life. And more importantly, this show is all about connection. And the more we're in technology, the less connection there is. And your little girl's going to be fighting that all the time. And you're going to be able to say,
1: I'm breaking my heart, Angie, don't do this to me.
2: You do not have to. Put that phone down and do what Daddy's doing. He talks to people and listens to them.
1: Oh, get out of here. You're making me cry. Don't do this. I'm supposed to do this to you. I'm supposed to Barbara Walters you. You're Barbara Waltersing me.
2: Well, I mean, but you know what?
1: It sounds like a lesson you learned.
2: Look, it's from my heart. I have a 10-year-old grandchild, and she is not allowed to use the phone, but she looks at the phone like it is $1 million. It's like, I can tell the need to do it. So she was in New York with me. I took it for a week. We saw it like 100 shows. I take it to a lot of theater, and then we talk about it afterwards. It's so great. And she, oh, wait, I have to tell this story. It's so cool. So her favorite movie is Titanic. And I said, you know, I have a really close friend. It's
1: Leonardo DiCaprio.
2: No, she was very happy with Mr. Andrews, who Victor Garber played.
1: Wow, yeah.
2: So I said, would you like to meet Victor? And she said, oh, I would love that. I said, okay, I want you to think of some questions a la Tom Powers. Mm-hmm. I want you to think of some questions. Can I ask about Leonardo DiCaprio? I say, you can have one question about Leonardo, but then you ask him about his part and why did he want to do it? We went to Joe Allen's in New York. this theater hangout, and we had dinner, and Victor was there, and Chloe, my granddaughter, and she was, it was like listening to Barbara Walters. Victor, what did you feel like when you had to work such, she's 10, such long hours? And
1: That's so beautiful.
2: That was beautiful. Then we get on the subway, and we go home, we go on the subway. Tom, I looked around the subway car, and every person in the car was on their phone. Every human being in that car, there must, I don't know, 25, 30 people. And I said, Chloe, look at this. This is not what you want to become. You want to become who you were with Victor. You ask questions and you listen to him. And it was all about learning and connecting with a human being. You don't want to have your phone head in the phone. Promise me you're not going to do that. She kind of promised me, but it was bad acting because I know she's fixated on the phone. So anyway, it was long.
1: But she has a model in you of not just someone who's telling her, hey, be careful with all this phone stuff, but also someone who, from this conversation, I have learned, has gotten the most, more than any accolades or awards or roles or money or whatever. It seems like the greatest gift to you, this career has given to you, is connection between people.
2: I would say that's a really great way. And I bet you're going to wrap this up.
1: No, I got one more thing.
2: Oh, damn it. That was so good.
1: I got one more thing, but it's exciting. Do you want to see it?
2: Yeah. Wait, not of me.
1: Yeah, come on.
2: Oh.

0: Andrew, can you tell people who are listening to this on the radio?
1: Yes.
0: What we're watching and what you're doing?
1: Unfortunately, that was previews. I got much better. I am on a trapeze with my partner, Yannick

0: daughter because I became, this sounds so pretentious, but I wanted to do this so badly that I'm like, I'm just going to be the character. I'm going to be the character. So when we would rehearse every night on stage before we did the show, I was really scared because I was rehearsing. I wasn't the character. I didn't have the wig or the costume or anything on. But every night I would look at Yannick, my partner's, his eyes, and I would become this person that used to be a famous circus star. And now she says, I refuse to be old and I'm going to stay young and it's time to start living. And I would look at him and I would just feel free, like I'd been a circus performer for years. So that's what that was.
1: What gifts this life in the arts has given you, hey?
0: Hasn't it?
1: Yeah.
0: No, I'm going to cry.
1: Really?
0: But you say all your people do, so I'm not going to.
1: They usually cry because they're like, can this be over soon? Or I'm pinching them underneath the table.
0: I don't want you to worry about your little girl. I think that she's going to have a great life. And don't take away what makes you happy. Because you don't know what she wants, right? Just be true to yourself. And my mom and dad weren't able to be. And so what they created in me was somebody that always had to seek for more. But you want her to know that you love what you do. And I don't know, that's a great gift to give her.
1: We're going
0: to
1: cry together, I think.
0: Okay.
1: Thanks for coming in.
0: Thank you for having me.
1: Does this feel like the appropriate moment to end?
0: No, 20 minutes ago felt like the appropriate.
1: Andrea, thank you very much for coming in. Andrea Merton's receiving the Icon Award. I walked myself into that one, didn't I? The Icon Award from the Hollywood Reporter, Women in Entertainment Canada.

I'm Tom Power. You're listening to Q. I want to tell you about a guest you'll hear on Q next week and a really, really interesting project he's a part of. So Boy Wonder, I don't know if you know who that is. He's this incredibly successful Canadian producer. He's worked with Rihanna, Eminem, Kendrick Lamar, Justin Bieber. He was part of very, very big part of like Drake's rise to fame, produced a lot of Drake's biggest songs. And now he's teamed up with Canada Soccer, which I should clarify is not the artist name of some mysterious new artist like The Weeknd featuring Canada Soccer. I mean, literally Canada Soccer, like the foundation that promotes soccer, football in Canada. They've teamed up to release an album right in time for the World Cup. It's got all kinds of Canadian musicians on it. Nelly Furtado, Zed's Dead, Dallas Green. And as you're about to hear, AP Dylan, Forever Friday, and Joe Gez. Now, you're going to hear my full conversation with Boy Wonder next week, but I don't know, just to get you excited about it, I thought I'd play you maybe the most Canadian album made in a very, very long time. All Canadians coming together to make music that Boy Wonder will tell you really represents the breadth of what Canadian music is. This is a song off it. This is called Born Winner.

It was fun to hear Boy Wonder talk about that song because he was like, you know, what is more Canadian in some ways than that song? It was made by Canadians in Canadian studios. It features Punjabi Canadian artists, Afrobeat, you know, inspired by the Canadians who introduced Boy Wonder to Afrobeat, French music, Quebecois music. Really, really interesting. So the collaboration between Boy Wonder and literally Canada Soccer, that is a track from that called Born Winner featuring AP Dylan, Forever Friday, and Joe Gez. You'll hear my conversation with the producer Boy Wonder next week on Q.

0: I'm Tom Power. You're listening to Q. I don't know if this is your first time hearing this show, but can I tell you something? We're not a controversial show. Not a lot of controversy happens on the show where I talk to artists about their feelings. However, there was a bit of a controversy around our conversation with the actor Paul Gross last week, and it's a very Canadian controversy because it has to do with pronunciation. Paul Gross was on to talk about his work on the play Waiting for Godot. And we got your emails, like all of them. And it's not just me and Paul Gross. There's been a long time disagreement about whether to say Waiting for Godot versus Waiting for Godot. Can I just tell you, the people who run Samuel Beckett's estate, like Samuel Beckett, who wrote the play, told the New York Times that they, quote, do not insist on any particular pronunciation. But we did read that Beckett himself said Waiting for Godot. But Becca's not around for me to check that, so keep your emails coming. If you didn't hear our conversations, you can catch that now on the Q YouTube channel. But take a listen to this right now. This is Paul Gross not talking about Waiting for Godot, but Hamlet, which I believe I just pronounced correctly. Take a listen.
1: And again, it's one of those bottomless plays like a Godot or a Lear or something where you can't really do it, but you can do a version of it.
0: What does that mean? You can't really do it, but you can do a version of it. Who can do it?
1: Well, nobody. I mean, that's why they're so important to us, why Lear is important, is if you see three King Lears in your life, the composite of that is King Lear. No one will ever get all of it in one go.
0: Isn't that frustrating as an actor? Don't you want
1: to? No, it's what makes it so great. You get out every time and you think, this is the one where I'm going to get it all together. And you just aren't going to do that.
0: So no one,
1: but you see
0: Laurence Olivier,
1: not even close.
0: Christopher Plummer, like none of these, they didn't, you know?
1: No, they do their version of it.
0: Interesting.
1: But I think that the corollary to not being able to do it is you can't fail. So what you do is throw absolutely everything you have into it. That is probably not quite enough, but it's a lot.
0: I love the idea that there's no perfect way of doing it. Perfect way of doing something. I guess that's all of our jobs in some ways, I guess. Though I guess if you're plumbing a house, there's a perfect way of doing it. The actor Paul Gross, go to the Q YouTube channel to watch that full conversation. And that is it for Q today. Tomorrow on the show, one of the biggest shows on TV right now is the HTV right now. Have you heard of it? Television? The HBO Max drama, The Pit. Maybe you've seen it. Maybe you're convinced you're now a real doctor and can perform surgery. Well, you're going to hear from the actor Catherine Lanassa, who plays charge nurse Dana Evans, about how being on that show has changed her life. That's tomorrow on Q. If you want to get in touch with me, Q@cbc.ca is the best way to do that. We'll see you soon. Later on.

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6: Two big comebacks of two greats happening right now. Jay-Z made a big return to the stage. He dissed a bunch of people, including Drake, by the way, and he broke the internet. Then Serena Williams announced she's returning to tennis for the first time in 4 years. The group chat's here. We'll get into what happens when the GOATs say they're coming back.
7: This is CBC News. It's 20 degrees and partly cloudy in Charlottetown. Good morning. I'm Alex McIsaac. The U.S. House of Representatives is sending a message to Donald Trump. It passed a resolution telling the president to get congressional approval for the Iran war or withdraw U.S. forces from the region. The CBC's Chris Reyes in Washington.
8: It took every Democrat and four Republicans in the House to get this legislation over the finish line after multiple failed attempts, which tells you that momentum has been building against the president's war in Iran. This legislation doesn't automatically trigger an end to the war. It's considered mostly a symbolic vote at this point. But it does send a message to the president that members of his own party are willing to stand up to him as this conflict continues. Representative Thomas Massey has been one of Trump's more vocal challengers within the Republican Party.
9: I'm excited that it did pass, and people are tired of this. They're tired of $5 a gallon gas and $6 a gallon diesel. I think it sends a good message that the People's House, which represents the people, is tired of this war.
8: Massey is standing his ground, but it is worth noting that he recently lost the primaries to a Trump-backed candidate, which means he will not be running for re-election in November. Chris Reyes, CBC News, Washington.
7: The Carney government is set to unveil its new national strategy for artificial intelligence today. CBC News obtained a draft version earlier this week. It aims to scale up AI adoption, with Canada seen as lagging behind many other countries. Janice McGregor has more.
10: Well, I'll be listening today to how the government ties this into its bigger sovereignty agenda. As artificial intelligence emerges in more and more ways, there is a serious threat if Canada's relying on cloud storage and server facilities outside its jurisdiction. When the government considers infrastructure for its building agenda, it has to consider things like where these data centers are going to go, who's going to build them. And this strategy also has to consider sovereign human resources, measures to try to keep the best and the brightest in this field here in Canada, building up research institutions, scaling up startups, training Canadian workers and users to be savvy, to be competitive, to lead in this sector, and to approach AI with the appropriate sensitivity to unique Canadian needs, as opposed to just accepting tech that was developed with other countries' priorities in mind. Janice McGregor, CBC News, Ottawa.
7: Here in this province, a program designed to bring French language into the homes of new babies has been cut. Funding from the province runs out at the end of this month, which may leave families looking for resources with nowhere to turn. Stacey Janzer reports.
11: Families that want help immersing their babies in French have been able to turn to Cap Enfant, a Francophone family resource center, but the language program has been cut. Rochelle Smith from Cap Enfant says it's a big loss.
12: Where will these families turn to? Because we were the only center that did provide this service for their families to have French into their homes.
11: Families sign up and get 3 to 4 visits from Cap Enfant a year. They bring a kit filled with toys and books, including a guide about how to play with your babies in French, and a baby book to keep information on their growth. Smith says 10 families took part this year. Education Minister Robin Croucher says the program was cut because it had the least overall impact to students.
13: The support is still there for our students in a big, big way in our French language school board and our French immersion programs.
11: Smith says she's hopeful to find the funding to keep the program going and plans to speak with the province's minister responsible for Acadian and Francophone affairs when he's in Wellington next week. Stacey Janzer, CBC News, Wellington.
7: And a traffic note to tell you about. Bridge work means traffic is down to one lane on Route 8 in Grahams Road. Temporary traffic lights will be installed to manage traffic through the work zone. The province is asking the public to reduce speed in the area and obey flaggers and signs. Work is expected to wrap up around June 17th. And now a look at the weather forecast from Environment Canada. Clear skies today with winds out of the southwest at 20 gusting to 40, a high of 25, feeling closer to 28 with the Humidex, and a very high UV. Tonight, clear skies becoming partly cloudy near midnight and a low of 11. Friday, a mix of sun and clouds, northeast winds at 20 and a high of 15 degrees with a very high UV. I'm Alex McIsaac. I'll have news headlines at 11:30.
3: You don't know, the show ain't even begin. I said, you don't know, the show ain't even begin.

0: I'm Alamine Abdul Mahmoud, and this is Commotion, and that is the GOAT right there. He has been quiet for a while. He made a spectacular return. That is Jay-Z performing the classic You Don't Know. He performed it at the annual Roots Picnic in Philadelphia last weekend. Look, Jay-Z is back in full force. And you know who else is back in full force? Jay Smooth is here. Taryn Finley's here. Ian Kamau is here. And we are all reacting to Ho's return. Hello to all of you.
1: Hello, hello.
2: Hello.
3: Hey.
0: It's nice to have you here. And also, every conversation should begin with You Don't Know. I think, like, when you guys walk in the room, that song should just automatically start to play. That's my feeling here. Taryn, I'm going to start with you, pal. Jay did this gigantic freestyle that has become kind of like the talk of the internet. We'll get to that in a moment. Hold your horses. But in general, talk to me about Jay-Z's return to the stage. How'd you feel about it?
3: I mean, did you hear the energy in that clip? Like, how can you not have FOMO? Jay's return was such a moment. He came out with a fresh fro. Like you said, he dropped this entendre-packed freestyle, and people have just been dissecting, and he brought out so many special guests. I mean, it was a state property reunion. Like, I don't think that was on anybody's bingo cards. And in my life, I've seen Jay-Z retire several times and come back. I don't think the level of excitement here has been anywhere close to his returns previously.
0: I think a little bit of this conversation is about the politics of those retirements and the politics of those comebacks. We'll get to that in a moment. But right now we're sort of going to sit in this comeback and the signaling of this comeback. Kamau, I know you bought tickets for Jay-Z's big show at Yankee Stadium in July. How'd you feel about seeing Jay-Z at the Roots Picnic? How was that for you watching that show?
2: I think it was dope. You know, my mom used to live in Philadelphia. So, and I went to the Roots Picnic once. I think it's classic Jay, you know, maybe a different day, but classic Jay. I always appreciate an acapella. He did the same thing at the title B-Sides. I think when he does those things, he's always trying to like orient people to something. I wouldn't be surprised if something is coming. I have no idea. But, you know, also, you know, I just think he made great choices in terms of Philadelphia. You know, Meek Mill, Bilal on No Church in the Wild. It was good.
0: There is something to me about Jay-Z signaling a return that kind of like, honestly, it feels like, oh, that's summer beginning. I know it's because he, for some time, he's been like, I'm going to retire. I'm done. And then he comes back and you go, oh, yeah, we needed you, Jay. We missed you, Jay. Thank you so much for coming back. Jay Smooth, let's get to the moment that so many people are talking about. And that is the freestyle that Jay-Z performed during the set. He took aim at a whole bunch of people who had been, taking their own shots at him recently. Who did Jay-Z come for in that freestyle, sir?
4: I mean, it might be better to ask who didn't he come for. just going through it and taking note of the ones I could identify. He started out with some shots at this lawyer, Tony Busby, who brought this big lawsuit against him last year that later got dropped. He took shots at the rapper Tory Lanez and Tory Lanez's father, who have both been accusing Jay-Z and The Rock of conspiring against Tory. Took some shots at his old friend turned foe, Damon Dash. Mm-hmm. And of course, they have a whole Festivus worth of grievances going back decades. Took some shots at Kanye West, who said some really disrespectful stuff about Jay and Beyonce's kids last year. A quick little shot at the Philly rapper Oskino, who used to be a part of Jay's extended crew and I guess has been talking about Jay on YouTube or something. A quick shot at Jaguar Wright, who is known as this sort of toxic gossip monger nowadays and has spoken weirdly about Jay, but used to be a really good singer affiliated with the Roots crew. So Jay took a quick shot at Jaguar and a friendly little jab at Questlove for introducing him to Jaguar. Then there's a whole segment going at Nicki Minaj, as well as Nicki Minaj's husband, brother, and the MAGA Republicans that Nicki is aligned with nowadays. And then that was followed by several shots at our old friend Drake, who, of course, took a couple of shots at Jay on his recent release. So it's taken care of a lot. It's a very sort of like the baptism scene in The Godfather. Like, he's really efficiently taking care of all family business with this one verse.
0: He arrived with a laundry list and he said, all of you are going to get some of this. Okay, let's hear a little bit of Jay's freestyle at the Roots Picnic show right now.
5: The jig is up. Nigga, I'm up 10. Wrong chart, champ. You gotta look up again. Just look up the hove. I never looked up to them. The crackers got your publishing gangster. Go talk tough to them. Don't talk success to me. This is workers. In perpetuity is how your contract is worded. Don't make me go fuck, man.
0: Jay, talk to me about the general freestyle. Like, what was your reaction watching Jay-Z's freestyle?
4: I mean, generally, I love it. There's always a bit of a dynamic for me with most diss tracks where I enjoy the spiciness and the wordplay, but not necessarily the underlying logic of the insults. Like with that clip when he disses Drake by calling him a worker, I've never liked that trope in hip hop where we say the boss is more respectable than the worker. I'd love for us to have a different sort of class consciousness than that. Yeah. But I also know Jay-Z is never going to be the guy who gets us there. So taking it for what it is, you know, I thought it was just great fun to watch. It felt a little easier to enjoy than these other recent beefs where people are really trying to dig up undiscovered dirt about each other and make these really extreme allegations. Like Jay is basically just doing clever riffs on what's already in the zeitgeist about each of these people. And I just really enjoy, as a stereotypical old head, I love how something like this brings a renewed focus to just giving a close read to an MC's lyrics. You know what I mean? I love seeing something like this bring us back to that.
0: Kamau, I'm going to get to you in just a moment. But first of all, I love that Jay Smooth was like, Jay-Z, have you heard of dialectical materialism? That seems like an important sort of critique.
4: Go see I Love Boosters.
3: Right.
0: Yes, Boots Riley. Taryn, what about you? How'd you feel about Jay-Z's freestyle?
3: I mean, Hovey's back, you know, like it felt like very classic Jay. When you listen to the freestyle, when you listen to everyone who he came at, like the double, triple entendres packed in, it's like, this is why we love the lyricism of Hov. You know, it just felt like also an OG that had something to get off his chest. You know, we love rap beef, but we also love when the OGs are like, okay, y'all ain't gonna respect me, I'm gonna make you respect me. So like that energy was just like really infectious, and it felt very much like, ooh, this is what it's about.
0: I will say that, like, to me, there's this dichotomy of like the elder statesman Jay-Z and the Jay-Z who's like, oh, you called me out, and I'm gonna come back into this game. And I'm actually like really interested in both of those being contradictions with one another. I don't want that contradiction to be resolved. Come on, I want to play this clip. It's worth noting that Jay-Z was criticized very recently, you know, like in this interview that he did with GQ, he argued that the rap diss element of hip hop was no longer needed. And I just want to play you a bit of that clip.
1: We love the excitement, and I love the sparring and the music you get. Mm-hmm. But in this day and age, it's so much negative stuff that comes with it that you almost wish it didn't happen.
6: Really?
1: We just grown so much that I don't know if, I guess I'm going to say it, I don't know if battling needs to be part of the culture anymore.
6: Interesting.
1: I hate that I have this point of view. I do, because yeah. I know what it sounds like. I know what it feels like. I hate it.
0: Kamau, what I hear there is like the elder statesman going, the dissing element of hip hop has done a lot of damage. And then here's Jay-Z with his freestyle, and the list is incredibly long. And he said, all of you can get it. Like, talk to me about what you make of Jay-Z's comments in the wake of the freestyle that he just dropped.
2: It's weird. It's weird. It's super weird. It's very confusing. He said a lot of confusing things in that interview.
0: Yeah.
2: Like the whole four elements of hip hop, DJing, b-boying, he said it was dead. Graffiti, he mentioned it being beautiful in certain places. And then he mentioned Keith Haring and Basquiat. That's weird. Like, I understand these are also millionaire artists, etc. Anyway, I think and then he said battling instead of MCing, which he knows. And so I think similar to the acapella before and the title acapella, there's some kind of agenda here in terms of what he's trying to communicate and just like the branding and the communication of it. But it makes no sense, because then he goes and he does this thing at the Roots picnic.
0: Yeah.
2: And it's like, I'm confused as to what he's actually saying. It was so confusing. And he knows.
0: Yeah, I'll tell you what changed, Taryn. What changed between that GQ interview coming out and everyone having that reaction to Jay-Z saying, oh, I don't know about this battling element of this, and the Roots picnic, what changed is Drake dropped a record. And on that album, Drake has had a few choice words for Jay-Z. Do you think if Drake has not dropped Iceman, Jay-Z takes this tone or this path at all?
3: I can't say either way, but what I do know, again, Jay-Z is a Sagittarius man. They don't forget who wronged them. At the same time, you know, Jay and Drake, they've had their, you know, subliminal, you know, lines in the past and disses in the past. And so this did feel par for the course. At the same time, we see this laundry list of names that he's coming at. Jaguar Wright, Nicki Minaj, Dame Dash. I don't think that Jay would have sat on it had Drake not, you know, mentioned his diss in Iceman. At the same time, I'm like, you have this. You have his three performances coming up at Yankee Stadium this season. Yes. Like, he was going to say something about all of the people he felt wronged him.
0: Okay, I want to pivot to the hair in just a moment, but Jay Smooth, let me ask you, point blank, if Drake has not dropped Iceman, is this a kind of Jay-Z that we get? You know, does a sort of very combative Jay-Z end up coming out at all?
4: I don't know. I can see both sides. Like, I could see Drake being the thing that pushed him over the edge, but I also think Jay is a very smart self-promoter, and he knows that dropping this type of freestyle is what's going to focus attention on him. I don't know if there's any kind of product rollout he has in mind following up on this and the shows he's doing, but I have a feeling if we didn't get this exact form of freestyle, he would have had something spicy in an a cappella verse for us.
0: Okay, I want to take a moment here to pivot to this, because the conversation about the performances and the conversation about the disses, those have been, you know, everywhere. But also, if you are a Black person on the internet, then chances are you've also seen a gigantic focus on Jay-Z's hairstyle, which went from he had for the longest time, he had these dreadlocks. You could sort of keep on seeing with the Super Bowl, at the Grammys, he had the dreadlocks. That's not the Jay-Z that we see. We see him with this beautiful blown-out afro. Jay Smooth, I'll start with you. Why was Jay's new hairdo such a big conversation piece?
4: Yeah, it's been interesting to see this sort of cultural divide and who recognizes something like this as a big deal. You know, I think a lot of people sort of assume you just leave it be and it just naturally conglomerates into the locks that we see. But anyone who knows that, you know, there's lots of painstaking work and yes. Commitment that goes into building and maintaining this and into reversing that process. So I think Jay really did a calculated thing here of sharing that with his audience as a way to indicate, you know, I'm starting up a new chapter right now. You know, mm-hmm. I'm sort of entering a new stage of my life. And that's one of the things actually that makes me think there might be an album rollout coming with this. Because he's being very clever about first just letting us see this new look and encouraging people to speculate, like, what, has he just been wearing wigs this whole time? And then you can see he was ready to share the story, to have the hairstylist come out and tell the story of how they did this, and also very smartly tie it into Beyonce's hair care line, Sacred, which was used for the whole process. Yes. So I think, you know, it's a really savvy touch to tap into this cultural connection and sort of use it for this kind of meta narrative building in a multimedia form that I think Beyonce is really a pioneer of. So it's interesting to see Jay do it this well.
0: Taryn, I'll tell you what I saw when I saw Jay-Z. First, I saw labor, right? Like, I look at that hair and I was like, oh, wow, this would have taken such a long time. And of course, his stylists end up coming out, you know, confirming that it took about a week to detangle his hair, which obviously is a feat in and of itself. Do you want to talk about the buzz around Jay-Z's hair and like how that's kind of maybe educated a lot of people on the fact that it does take labor for that to look as great as it did?
3: Yeah, absolutely. I mean, caring for Black hair, period, is ritualistic. We know that as people with Black hair, but, you know, that is not something that has always been respected or honored. I have to give a shout out to Letty Ravello and Marie Munoz, who were the stylist and loctician who actually worked in tandem in collaboration over the course of 6 days to take down Hov's locks, Freeform locks, which he had been growing for the past 8 years. They used like 2 bottles of Sacred conditioner and 4 bottles of detangling spray, which is a lot of product, a lot of expensive product. Obviously, they don't have to worry about the bill, but, you know, just to put that in context. But like, I just think this conversation around prioritizing hair health has been a critical educational component in the Black hair community. But also, I think it emphasizes the fact that there has been a lot of conversation, anti-Black conversation, historically around Black hair being unkempt, around it being difficult to work with, around it being unprofessional. And I love how we've been celebrating Hov's hair, especially when you consider what just a little bit over a decade ago, the same folks were, you know, and even more, were talking down on and ridiculing his daughter's hair. I looked at his coils and curls on stage, I said, oh, he literally passed these down to Blue Ivy. He passed these down to his kids, which is such a beautiful thing. And I just want us to celebrate Black hair in all of its forms as much as we're celebrating it right now in this moment on the stage that Jay-Z took.
0: I completely agree. I think seeing the ways that his hair has been celebrated, I found it very healing. I found it very healing to sort of see the ways that people are talking about the labor that would have gone into it, but also the care that would have been applied to have Jay-Z look, to have that look at the Roots Picnic. Kamau, before we sort of turn the chapter on Jay-Z here, I mentioned that you're going to be going to the three-day concert stint that he's doing Yankee Stadium in July. Obviously, we're going to be using that as an opportunity to sort of like delve a little deeper into Jay's legacy, but that's a later conversation. Right now, I want to ask you about, you know, you're a month-ish away from seeing Jay at Yankee Stadium. What's the thing that you're looking forward to the most? How does, you know, seeing this Roots Picnic performance, how does that change what you're looking forward to heading into that weekend?
2: I'm looking forward to the energy of it. You know, I'm a 90s hip-hop guy. I went to the 50th anniversary. I flew down for the 50th anniversary at Yankee Stadium as well. I went with friends of mine from high school. I'm going with one of those same friends. Shout out my boy, Paul, you know, like hip-hop guy since the mid-90s, like golden era. So I couldn't afford all of the days.
0: Yeah.
2: I'm going to our day, which is the Reasonable Doubt day.
0: Yeah.
2: And so I'm looking forward to the Evils and Can I Live and Dead Presidents in a room of people in a space of people who just love hip hop music and appreciate the music.
0: I am so, so profoundly jealous. So I'm very, very happy for you. And I will try to deal with my jealousy at some later date. My name is Alamin Abdul Mahmoud, and this is Commotion. And we have been talking about Jay-Z's return on the concert stage last week. Taryn Finley's here. Jay Smooth is here. And Ian Kamau is here. Look, before we go, I just want to talk about another GOAT level performance. Former who's announced their return this week. Have a listen to this.
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7: Serena Williams enters center court. She's arguably the greatest women's player of all time. Words icon, legend, role model, inspiration, and GOAT have all been used when talking about Serena Williams.
0: Man, oh man, that is a bit of the Women's Tennis Association's official promo announcing the return of Serena Williams. It's been 4 years, almost 4 years, since she said, quote, she was, quote, evolving away from tennis, which is an interesting way to not say retiring, because now she's returning. She's going to be a wild card in the doubles category at Queens, which is a grass court warm-up to Wimbledon. That's going to happen on Monday. Jay, you see this news. What's your reaction to the return of Serena?
4: I think it's incredibly exciting. I mean, it's pretty surprising given how long she's been away and seeming to be focused on her family. But if anyone could pull something like this off, I have to think it would be Serena. And it doesn't seem like it's a spur of the moment thing. I hadn't realized that this could be in the works. But when I looked on tennis YouTube, I saw that they've been heatedly speculating about this for months because they knew that Serena had re-registered for the whole drug testing protocol about 6 months ago, which is what you have to do to be eligible. So that says to me that she's probably been planning and training for this for quite some time. And there is a history of tennis players being able to extend their career through their 40s, especially on the doubles side of things that gives you a little bit more leeway to do that. So yeah. I don't think Serena has anything to prove coming back right now, but I think it's quite possible she could do some exciting things with it.
0: Taryn, I will say, like, in the last few years, especially since Serena's been gone, we've seen, you know, Coco, we've seen Naomi become the modern faces of the sport. Serena is as famous as it gets in tennis, but do you think the sport has missed her star power in any way?
3: Oh, absolutely. I mean, and that's no shade on the young girls, because I love to watch Coco and Naomi and all of the young stars who are coming up really dominate. But look at even their response to her return. I mean, Serena is goated for a reason. Like Jay said, rumors had spread within the past 6 months amongst the tennis community because she was missed, because people know that, you know, there is no player and has been no player like Serena Williams. I mean, this is a doubles tournament and, you know, she'll be playing with the 19-year-old Victoria Mboku, who is the number 9 ranked player in the women's tennis category. And apparently they've been training for 3 times a week for months. So I'm really excited to see this. I think watching her play with and embrace a member of this rising class is so exciting in and of itself. And it's just going to be fun to watch.
0: So with the few minutes that I have here, I just wanted to sort of set this, the return of two goats in context, which is to say, we around this table are people who are likely to be excited about the return of greats because we get to see them sort of continue their greatness. However, historically speaking, there is a bit of a record of like these comebacks don't always land, right? So in moments like this, you kind of go, there are fans who go, oh gosh, the return to the stage, whether it's Jay-Z or whether it's Serena Williams, the return could be, could do a disservice to the legacy that both of those people have established. Is that a worry for you? I want to go around the table and ask each of you. Taryn, maybe I'll start with you. Are you worried about a disservice to Jay-Z's legacy or a disservice to Serena's legacy?
3: In regards to returning to the stage, no, because I see these two humans who perform at generationally exceptional levels doing what they love at a time when it feels right. I mean, Serena called it an evolution for a reason. I mean, I know Jay probably sees it as an evolution as well, you know. And, you know, as fans, we can be selfish in how we witness and protect our faves, which, you know, is understandable, but we kind of got to let them do them. I mean, regardless of if Serena loses or if Jay flops, their legacy on the court and on stage are still going to be undeniable. I think legacy talk becomes a little bit stickier when you advocate for casinos in Times Square and call it community. But that's a whole other conversation for another day.
0: Come out in 30 seconds to you, friend. What do you got?
2: I think some of legacy is actually just ego-based. I think these are two people who love the thing that they do fundamentally. I also think our culture is very focused on like youth and a certain kind of success. What if Serena just loves tennis? What if Jay just loves hip hop and they want to continue to do it? Mm. You know what I mean? Let them do the thing that they love.
0: That's a really beautiful way to look at it, because I'm holding them up to a certain standard saying, oh, you must, because you love this thing and you are so good at it, you must never do it again in public. And that is actually like, that's a limiting belief that I'm carrying. That is not their limiting belief. I think I really appreciate that reframe. Jay, when I come back like Jordan wearing the 45, it ain't to play games with you. That's what Jay-Z said the first time he came from retirement. Talk to me about, are you worried about any kind of disservice to his legacy?
4: Yeah, you know, man, I think Kamau's perspective is actually really beautiful in this age when so much of modern fandom is built around tracking metrics and sales figures and how much your NFT is worth or God knows what. I think the more we can get back to appreciating this person loves this craft and is going to be committed to it throughout their whole lives, I think that's a beautiful thing we should be able to love on its own terms. And in this case, we happen to have two masters of their craft in Jay and Serena, who aren't really showing any signs of, I mean, the worst case scenario, I don't think, is going to be the sort of sad spectacle you got from, let's say, Mike Tyson last year. And I think, you know, new generations of kids getting to see them do their thing, including Serena's kids getting to have memories of watching her play. I think it's a great thing.
0: I think that's a really lovely place to leave it. I really appreciate your time, you guys. This has been really wonderful. Thank you so much for doing this.
2: Thank you.
0: Yes, of course. Jay Smooth is a veteran hip-hop broadcaster and culture critic based in New York. Ian Kamau is a multidisciplinary artist based in Toronto. Taryn Findlay is a journalist with Refinery29. She's in New York City. You can catch those Jay-Z shows in New York City. Also, Take Me With You. They're from July 10th to the 12th. My name is El Amin. This is Commotion. See you tomorrow.
8: It's 11:30, 22 degrees, and partly cloudy in Charlottetown. I'm Alex McIsaac with a look at news headlines. A program designed to bring French language into the homes of new babies has been cut. Funding from the province runs out at the end of this month, which may leave families looking for resources with nowhere to turn. And in New Brunswick, the province's Green Party leader, David Kuhn, says he plans to step down after 12 years in the role. Kuhn says he plans to remain the MLA for his district. He says he's resigning as leader to give the party time to choose a successor before the next election. And back on the island, a Netflix production is coming to PEI. It's filming a new series this summer based on a best-selling book. The province is kicking in $5 million in the form of a rebate. And now looking at the weather forecast for Prince Edward Island. Clear skies today with winds out of the southwest at 20 kilometers an hour, gusting to 40. A high of 25 will feel closer to 28 degrees with the Humidex, a very high UV as well. Tonight, clear skies becoming partly cloudy near midnight with winds at 20 kilometers an hour, a low of 11 degrees. Friday, a mix of sun and clouds, northeast winds at 20 kilometers an hour, a high of 15 and a high UV. Those are your news headlines to the bottom of the hour. I'm Alex McIsaac. 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

0: When I landed my first big-time job as a writer at an advertising agency, I quickly realized there was a definite pecking order. The senior creative people get to do most of the television commercials. Meanwhile, the creative people at the bottom of the ladder, like me, were given low-level print ads, coupons, and the odd radio campaign. But a few months after I joined the ad agency, there was a big television assignment for fiberglass pink home insulation. It was one of our biggest clients, and fiberglass only did one television commercial a year, so it was important. The senior creative people were struggling to come up with an idea the creative director liked, and the deadline was fast approaching. So one day, I asked the creative director if I could take a swing at it. He stared at me for a moment, then said, "I want to see ideas by 10 a.m. tomorrow." The next morning at 10 a.m. sharp, we all went into the boardroom, and the senior people presented their latest fiberglass commercial ideas. The creative director didn't like any of them. Then I swallowed hard, stuck my hand up feebly, and croaked out my idea. When I finished, there was a long pause. Then the creative director said, "I like it," which shocked me down to my socks. The client ended up liking it too, and before you know it, my little idea was shot by a famous director out of Chicago. In the ad, a couple saves enough to buy an absurdly small cottage. The title of the commercial was Edna.
1: More than 2 million Canadians have insulated their homes with fiberglass pink home insulation. Here's what one particular couple did with the money they saved.
2: We saved enough for a down payment on what we think is one heck of a lovely summer place. As you can readily see, I named the house after my wife. Her name is Edna.
1: What you do with the money you save is your business. Our business is making sure you do save money. Fiberglass pink. Do it for the money you save.
0: Months later, I was at an advertising awards ceremony. I was sitting at the very back row up in the balcony because I was a junior writer. I was a nobody in the ad industry, and that's where nobody sat at ad ceremonies. When it came time to hand out the gold award for the best television commercial of the year, the presenter said, "The gold award goes to fiberglass pink for the commercial titled Edna." I couldn't believe my ears. I also couldn't go up to accept the award because, as you know, I was stuck in the back row of the balcony. It was still thrilling. But here's what you need to know. The commercial may have been my idea, but the reason that ad won the gold award was because of that famous director. His name was Joe Settlemyer, and there's never been anybody like him. Joe Settlemyer was one of the greatest commercial directors of all time. His work was so distinct, it may have been the only identifiable style in the history of TV commercials. Joe was a character. He demanded total control, insisted on very specific casting, and he once kicked me off the set of my own commercial. Recently, Joe Settlemyer passed away at the age of 92. His work is legendary, and so was the man. Joe Settlemyer Jr. was born in Oroville, Ohio in 1933. He came to Chicago in 1950 as an aspiring cartoonist. He earned a Bachelor of Fine Arts degree at the School of the Art Institute of Chicago in 1955. When he graduated, he got a job as an art director at several ad agencies, including Young & Rubicam and J. Walter Thompson. And it was at Thompson that Settlemyer got his first taste of directing. One day, the creative director asked Settlemyer if he would like to take a shot at directing a commercial for Chun King Foods. So, Joe filmed a demo commercial using people from the ad agency, not actors. When the ad was shown to the president of Chun King, He loved it and wanted to air the demo as is. That was the start of Joe Settlemyer's directing career. The big difference between Joe's commercials and all other commercials was the fact he never used actors. Joe Settlemyer used real people he would spot on the street. His performers were school teachers, retired actuaries, and typewriter repairmen. Joe looked for character. In a 30-second commercial, there is no time to build character. It has to be there already. And those were the faces and voices Joe searched for. Settlemyer hated the plastic people you always see in commercials. He was often accused of casting, quote, ugly people, which he took offense to. In Joe's eyes, these were regular people, the kind of people you would see at supermarkets, airports, and malls. They weren't a freak show. To Joe Settlemyer, the beautiful Hollywood people were the freaks. Joe had a very specific point of view when it came to humor. For one thing, he had no time for funny lines, which may sound odd for a director famous for comedy, but Joe felt that casting and the situations created the humor. So a straight line delivered in an absurd situation by just the right person could be hilarious, while the line itself wasn't funny on paper. He also told me one time that if you put people into an absurd situation, they will struggle to maintain their dignity. And that, to Joe, was always funny. Because Joe only cast regular people, they didn't come with a bag of acting tricks. That usually meant Joe had to spend twice the amount of time trying to get the best performance out of them. The way he did that was with line readings. In other words, Joe would recite the exact line to them and ask them to parrot it back. A professional actor would have stormed off the set, but Joe wasn't working with experienced actors. His performers were all amateurs, and all had a similar feel when they delivered their lines. They were stiff and nervous. And Joe captured that nervous stiffness on camera. It was his secret sauce. Joe's commercials won every possible award in the advertising industry. He literally won hundreds and hundreds of trophies. I remember standing in his lobby one day when a courier came in to deliver a package. He looked around at all the awards on the walls and said, "So you guys make trophies here?" The commercial that put Joe Settlemyer on the map was for Southern Airways in 1975. In the commercial, a man flying on a rival airline enters a plane. The first class passengers are having a party, eating lobster and cracking open champagne bottles. The man can't believe his luck. Then a flight attendant looks at his ticket.
3: Second cabin, please.
0: When the man walks past the curtain separating first class from economy, he can't believe what he sees. It looks like steerage. There are no seats. Sad people dressed in peasant clothes are sitting on the floor. A live chicken walks by, and he is offered gruel from a bucket.
4: Southern Airways believes that no man should be subjected to the indignity of being labeled or treated like a second-class citizen. Which is why, when you get on a Southern jet...
5: Hi, Mr. Gill. Sit anywhere you like.
4: You'll find no curtain separates the peasants from the nobility. No one takes the legroom from you and gives it to someone else. On Southern, there's only one class of service, and it isn't second.
0: It was hilarious. Nobody had ever seen a commercial quite like that before. The humor was in the casting and the situation. From that point on, Joe Settlemyer got very busy. Casting sessions with Joe were always amusing. He would have a parade of regular folks come in, all nervous amateurs, all with interesting faces or voices. A great example of that casting was for a commercial for Alaska Airlines. In this ad, people sit packed like sardines in economy.
6: Many airlines offer reduced rate fares. Unfortunately, that's not all they've reduced. It makes you wonder, what's next?
0: When a man gets up to go to the washroom, he discovers the airplane has pay toilets. The sign on the door says, 50 cents, exact change only. He looks in his wallet and only has bills. As he hops from foot to foot, crossing his legs, he starts a desperate search for change.
7: I'd appreciate it. Do you have 4 quarters for a dollar? Anybody have 2 quarters for a dollar?
8: Yes, miss. Do you have 2 quarters for $2?
7: 2 quarters for $5, please?
8: Oh, boy, I'd appreciate it.
6: On Alaska Airlines, we have low fares, too. But you never know it by the way we treat you.
0: It was classic Settlemyer. Again, a slightly absurd situation, but not so absurd that you couldn't relate to the fact that airlines charge you for almost everything these days. Another classic Settlemyer commercial was for Kay Jewelers. In this ad, a young man in his first day on the job at a jewelry store is being taught a lesson about markups.
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0: Again, great casting, great voices, and an insight you can't argue with. When we come back, Settlemyer puts FedEx on the map.
13: If you're enjoying this episode, you might also like Only in Advertising, stories from the front line from our 2022 season. We tell the story of two competing beer companies who chose to shoot their commercials in another country for secrecy, then ended up shooting on the same beach on the same day in Australia. Hilarious. You'll find it on your favorite podcast app.
0: Joe Settlemyer's fame landed him on the cover of Esquire magazine. He was profiled in Forbes and was interviewed on 60 Minutes. His fee per commercial was between $45,000 and $60,000 US. He was one of the highest paid directors in the business. When an ad agency met with Joe to discuss a potential commercial, he charged $10,000 for the meeting. If Joe liked the idea, that $10,000 would be applied to the cost of the shoot. If Joe didn't like the idea, the $10,000 was non-refundable. It was an interesting strategy. Settlemyer charged big cash for the first meeting because it was a way to keep cowardly, boring clients away. See, Joe Settlemyer had a violent allergy to stupid, boring advertising where everyone's smiling and saying things about a product that no sane person would ever utter in a million years. Settlemyer's early commercials for Federal Express were legendary. A journalist once said that Settlemyer was as important to FedEx as its trucks and planes. Here's the most famous of the many FedEx commercials Settlemyer directed. Joe cast John Machida Jr., the world's fastest talking man. In this commercial, Machida plays an absurdly busy executive. We see him on the phone, we see him interviewing someone, we see him taking a meeting.
14: Okay, Unis travel plans, I need to be in New York on Monday, LA on Tuesday, New York on Wednesday, LA on Thursday, New York on Friday, got it?
15: Got it.
14: So you want to work here, what really makes you think you deserve a job here?
15: Well, sir, I think on my feet I'm good at figures and I have a sharp mind.
14: Excellent, can you start on Monday?
15: Yes, sir, absolutely, without hesitation.
14: Congratulations, welcome aboard. Wonderful, wonderful, wonderful. And in conclusion, Jim, Bill, Bob, Call, Fred, Low, Dork, Abe, and Ted. Business is business, and as we all know, in order to get something done, you got to do something. In order to do something, we got to get to work, so let's get to work. Thank you for taking the meeting. Petey did a bang-up job on putting you in charge of Pittsburgh.
16: Pittsburgh.
14: I know it's perfect, Peter, that's why I picked Pittsburgh. Pittsburgh's perfect. Peter, may I call you Pete?
16: Call me Pete.
14: Pete.
17: There's a Mr. Schnittler here to see you.
14: Tell him to wait 15 seconds.
17: Can you wait 15 seconds?
18: I'll wait 15 seconds.
14: Congratulations on your deal in Denver, Dave. I'm putting you down to deal with Dallas. Don, is it a deal? Do we have a deal? It's a deal. I got to go. I got a call coming in. Hi, Doc. Just dealt with Don.
19: In this fast-moving, high-pressure, get-it-done-yesterday world, aren't you glad there's one company that can keep up with it all?
0: As the commercial ends, a FedEx package arrives on his desk right on time. Again, notice there are no funny lines. The humor isn't in the fast-talking man. It's in everybody else trying to keep up with the fast-talking man. In the ad world, television commercials are first drawn out on storyboards, shot by shot. Joe hated storyboards. He believed commercials evolve and change through the process, and storyboards were too static. Joe was not only the director, he was the cameraman too, extremely rare in the ad biz. He also

0: shooting a commercial that took place in a barber shop. A man was sitting in the barber chair, and Joe decided it would be funny to have a manicurist working on his hands. Except, he hadn't cast a manicurist. But across the street was a lady's hair salon. So Joe sent an assistant over to see if one of the hairdressers could play the part. The assistant came back with a tiny, older lady named Clara Peller. When she was introduced to Joe, she said, "How you doing, honey?" Settlemyer could not believe that big voice came out of that tiny little lady. While Clara didn't have a speaking part in this ad, Joe knew he had to find another commercial to put her in. That commercial would turn out to be for Wendy's. The commercial was titled Fluffy Bun. The idea was to have three older ladies ordering at a rival restaurant and being presented with a hamburger inside a ridiculously gigantic bun. Settlemyer thought the gigantic bun was trying too hard to be funny. So he made the bun just slightly bigger than normal, but he made the patty the size of a toonie. Then he cast Clara Peller.
1: It certainly is a big bun.
2: It's a very big bun.
1: Big fluffy bun.
2: It's a very big fluffy bun.
3: Where's the beef?
4: Some hamburger places give you a lot less beef on a lot of bun.
3: Where's the beef?
4: At Wendy's, we serve a hamburger we modestly call a single. And Wendy's single has more beef than the Whopper or Big Mac. At Wendy's, you get more beef and less bun.
3: Hey, where's the beef? I don't think there's anybody back there.
4: You want something better. You're Wendy's kind of people.
0: Where's the beef is not a funny line until Clara Peller says it. Interestingly, the original line was, where's all the beef? But Clara had emphysema and had trouble getting through the line. So Settlemyer shortened it to, where's the beef? Tiny change, big impact. That commercial was said to have increased Wendy's revenue 31% in 1984. It became a cultural phenomenon. How do you know when a commercial becomes a cultural phenomenon? When a presidential candidate quotes it in a televised primary debate. Here's Walter Mondale criticizing rival Gary Hart.
5: When I hear your new ideas, I'm reminded of that ad, where's the beef?
6: Yeah.
0: That line is still quoted to this day, over 40 years later. At the beginning of this episode, I was telling you that Joe Settlemyer directed the first big award-winning television commercial I ever did. I produced several other fiberglass pink commercials with him, and there's a very funny behind-the-scenes story about one of those ads. We were shooting the commercial in Chicago. The idea was that a couple saved enough money by insulating with fiberglass pink that they could buy a small, absurdly small, swimming pool. Then they filled the pool with every single one of their friends. You couldn't squeeze one more body into it. A hilarious visual.
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8: 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Secondly, because pink passes the test.
7: We've invited the Bonnard's friends to help demonstrate that test. 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
0: To shoot the commercial, we rented two suburban backyards in Chicago. In one backyard, we dug and built the small pool. The other backyard was for equipment, makeup people, wardrobe, and a place for us agency people to stand and watch. My art director partner had an ambition to become a director one day, so he kept hovering very close to the camera. He and Settlemyer started stepping on each other's toes. I guess it really bugged Settlemyer. So he told our creative director that he wanted the creative team off the set. When our creative director came to tell me we were kicked off the set, I was a bit surprised, mostly because I hadn't been on the set yet that morning. So I took our art director for a long walk down the suburban street and told him we were kicked off the set. He was furious and was ready.

0: ability to create a scene, except for one tiny thing. The CBC was there, filming the making of a commercial for a segment to be aired on The Journal with Barbara Frum. So we tried to keep the fact we had been kicked off the set a secret from the CBC folks. We knew that if the CBC caught wind that the creative team had just been banished from the set of their own commercial, it would become the story. It was just too juicy to ignore. Meanwhile, our art director was furious with our creative director for letting Settlemyer kick us off the set in the first place. Of course, the creative director was just trying to desperately keep the peace while CBC was filming us filming. If you've ever seen people arguing in heated whispers, you get the picture. CBC kept looking over to see what the kerfuffle was, and when they did, the creative director and art director would stop arguing, smile, and wave. Then, when the CBC turned back to Settlemyer, the arguing would start again in full, vein-bulging whispers. It was hilarious, in hindsight. But it doesn't end there. The argument continued throughout the entire shoot. The CBC crew would occasionally look over, smiles and waves, then back to whispering with flared nostrils. The argument between the art director and the creative director continued in the airport the next day, this time at full volume. Airport security did a slow walk by us. It continued on the plane on the way back to Toronto. When we got back, our art director quit, or was fired. It was hard to tell which came first. Then the next day, he picked up the phone, called The Journal, and let them in on the whole mess. That created DEFCON 4 panic at our ad agency, because we knew if the CBC added the fighting and firing to the story, we would probably lose the fiberglass account because it would just be too embarrassing. Our creative director called The Journal asking if we could see the segment before it aired. He was told we would see it when the rest of Canada sees it. So on the appointed night when The Journal was to air the fiberglass segment, we all gathered in a rented hotel suite to watch our agency lose our biggest client on national television. We all stood there in front of the TV, drinks in hand, like we were at a wake. Then The Journal came on, and the segment wasn't there. Instead, they aired a story about plus-size people doing yoga. Our segment had been bumped to the following week. Picture the moment. Our entire agency standing in a hotel suite in silence, watching people doing yoga. Comedy gold. When it finally did air the following week, to our shock and amazement, The Journal didn't touch one scintilla of the whole firing fiasco. They completely ignored it. Instead, they built the entire segment around Joe Settlemyer. Our commercial was just a footnote.
1: Making commercials people actually enjoy watching is hard. Making one that gets them to buy is a fine art. The Journal's Susan Harada found out how one master does it.
0: Settlemyer's story was better than our banishment from the set fighting on the airplane fired over the commercial story. That's how interesting Joe Settlemyer was. Joe Settlemyer was my favorite commercial director. And even though he did kick us off the set once, I liked working with Joe. On shoot day, he didn't want annoying interference. I could appreciate that. Let the man do his job. And he always delivered. He once said, "I don't like to get chummy with anyone. It makes you bend." I can attest, he was not chummy. But Joe was an astonishing commercial director. His work was so distinct, so singular, so watchable. He was a one-man genre. When he was inducted into the Advertising Hall of Fame, they called Joe a craftsman in a world of salesmen. Go to his website, Settlemyer.com, and watch his body of work. There is also a wonderful documentary about Joe there. Rest in peace, Joe Settlemyer. you added a lot of beef to the advertising world. We were lucky to be under your influence. I'm Terry O'Reilly. This episode was recorded in the Terstream Mobile Recording Studio. 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
0: Avis. 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
5: Fewer bricks and mortar stores has some developers rethinking aging malls, including converting them to housing. But the transformation can come with its own set of challenges. 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
6: This is CBC News serving the Maritimes. It's 12 o'clock. Good afternoon. I'm Andrew Lamb. Nova Scotia's Education Department has removed a short story from an online grade 12 English course that includes a racist term for black people. As the CBC's Ali Thompson reports, leaders in the province's black community are expressing frustration. And a warning, this report includes repeated mentions of the term N-word.
7: It should never have happened.
8: Kaysa Monroe Anderson is a professor at Acadia University's School of Education. She says she is feeling confused after discovering a self-guided online grade 12 English class included Ernest Hemingway's The Killers. The 1920s short story uses the N-word 12 times in a derogatory way.
7: Where was the rigor for this text? Where was the humanity?
8: The story was removed after a parent, who was also a CBC journalist, brought it to the attention of the course mentor. Nova Scotia's education department declined an interview and refused to answer specific questions. An email statement says the province has several processes to guide how resources are brought into classrooms and they must pass a bias evaluation. But former principal Martin Morrison says it doesn't appear that guidance was followed.
9: It just kind of widens the distrust of black learners specifically, right?
8: Morrison says the province needs to do better and ensure all processes and guidance are being followed for sensitive texts. Ali Thompson, CBC News, Halifax.
6: Newfoundland and Labrador Premier Tony Wakeham is appealing for help from Ottawa. This comes as a strike looms for workers on Marine Atlantic ferries. The Premier has written to Federal Transport Minister Stephen McKinnon, asking him to maintain the essential service designation of the ferry between Newfoundland and Nova Scotia. Wakeham's letter says he recognizes workers' rights, but he sees the ferry service as a lifeline because much of Newfoundland and Labrador's food and essential goods arrive by ferry. Marine Atlantic spokesperson Daryl Mercer says the union Unifor has asked the Canadian Industrial Relations Board to allow reduced operations if its members go on strike. Nova Scotia Environment Minister Tim Holman says a piece of land recently announced for protection shows the province can successfully balance developing natural resources while protecting the environment. 144 hectares are being added to the Ship Harbour Long Lake Wilderness Area east of Halifax. The land was transferred to the province by Atlantic Mining Incorporated as part of the company's 2008 environmental assessment approval for the gold mine in Moose River. Hallman says the mine was required to create biodiversity to offset the size of land it was using for its operation.
10: It's an example that sustainable development works, as they have their imprint on the landscape, the expectation is they do land and water conservation. So we're pleased with that.
6: The recent announcement of new pieces of land for protection or conservation brings the province's tally of protected land and water mass to 14.6%. The government is legislated to protect 15% by the end of this year and 20% by 2030. New Brunswick Green Party leader David Coons plans to step down after more than a decade in the role. Coons says he plans to remain the MLA for Fredericton Lincoln. He's resigning as leader to give the party time to choose a successor before the next election. Coons joined the provincial Green Party in 2006 and became its leader without a seat in the legislature in September of 2012. He was elected in 2014, becoming the first Green member of the Legislative Assembly in the Maritimes and just the second party member elected to a provincial legislature in Canada. Finally, in New Brunswick, St. John's staff say the city is ready to tackle its potholes with a recently opened asphalt plant and a priority-based repair program. The city's public works director, Tim O'Reilly, says the new strategy will put busier streets higher on the list, as well as emergency corridors and transit routes. Public requests will be part of their priority determinations. O'Reilly says the city also opened a plant in April to make repairs more efficient.
11: Having that asphalt plant open gives us that ready access to hot mix asphalt, which is a game changer for us in terms of the amount of productivity we can get done. So until that date happens, it's a lot more difficult and costly to get potholes filled.
6: The city says so far this year, crews have repaired nearly 3,300 potholes in St. John. That's the news. Your weather is next.
12: Hi, good afternoon. I'm CBC meteorologist Tina Simkin. Mostly sunny skies across New Brunswick, temperatures ranging from 23 to 30 degrees inland, but it will be cooler along the coast where the southwesterly winds hit directly on the shore. Temperatures will hold in the teens. Lots of sunshine for today and then mostly clear for this evening. However, the clouds will be on the increase overnight tonight. Southwesterly winds will be breezy at times, 20 gusting up to 40 kilometers per hour. And there are showers in the forecast overnight across northern New Brunswick. For Prince Edward Island, mostly sunny skies, southwest winds 20 gusting up to 40 kilometers per hour will keep the temperatures cooler along areas of the coast, but 25 degrees inland. Overnight tonight, partly cloudy skies, a few fog patches possible as temperatures drop down to 12 degrees. And for Nova Scotia, plenty of sunshine, southwesterly winds 20 gusting up to 40 kilometers per hour. That will keep the temperatures cooler along areas of the coast, but inland temperatures will rise to 26 degrees. Tonight, mostly clear for this evening, partly cloudy overnight, a few fog patches with southwesterly winds 20 gusting up to 40 kilometers per hour, and temperatures dropping off to 11 degrees. Maritime Noon starts now.
5: Thanks, Tina. I'm Bob Murphy. Welcome to Maritime Noon. Coming up today on the phone-in, are there malls in your area that could be transformed into housing, and would you live in one of them?
13: This is definitely different, and it's going to be separated off. There will not be anybody walking right by. It will feel quiet and private.
5: With stores closing in some malls, do you think there's potential for housing projects or other uses in your area? Coming up today on the Maritime Noon Phone-In.

0: But first, there was a noisy protest on the lawn of the New Brunswick legislature yesterday as a convoy of tractors arrived in Fredericton. More than 300 farmers and their families gathered to protest planned cuts to the provincial veterinary service. In its budget earlier this year, the province announced it will phase out veterinary field services by March 31st of 2027. Danielle Connell is the president of the Agricultural Alliance of New Brunswick. She says her group is working with lobbying firm Crestview Strategy in hopes of pressuring the government to reverse the decision. And she spoke with the CBC's Oliver Pearson, who asked for her reaction to yesterday's turnout.
1: Seeing the tractor parade was kind of emotional for all of us, to see people who would rather be anywhere but here and bring their machines out of the fields for a day. That costs them a lot of money, so it means a lot to see them taking time out of their day and giving up revenue to be here. The tractor parade was awesome. Of course, you know, we haven't got 5,000 people downtown because farmers are working today. We should be cutting silage, and our cows are calving, and we're not at home to help them. So this is a really worst time of year we could ever possibly try to do this.
2: And you're one person that has talked to the Premier, has talked to the Minister. How have those conversations been, and where do they stand now?
1: Today, the Premier came out early this morning before there was a crowd here. The Minister was with her. They're very conciliatory. They would very much like us to come back to the table. We have engaged with them yesterday, and we will meet with them next week, and it will be to introduce them to Crestview Strategies. So we have engaged Crestview, based out of Ottawa. They're a national lobbying group. Next week, the meeting is to introduce them to Crestview. This does not constitute us being back at the table.
2: You know, what do you hope Crestview brings to the table for you?
1: We want a better understanding of why this decision was made. We want to get to the bottom of why consultations were not carried out. We want to understand what their actual plan is, which we don't think actually exists. We need lobbyists to work with politicians and be able to understand how to function within their world. We're farmers. We've got day jobs to do, so we really needed to bring in the troops.
2: Okay, so it's someone to kind of advocate on your behalf.
1: Yes.
2: And there have been little changes. The equine services moved in line with the other vet field services. There's talks of consultation on the lab, maybe not necessarily a firm decision on that. What has that meant to you, those little changes?
1: Every little change has been a very minor victory, but in the end, it changes nothing. We have a real problem with them saying that this is a 3 to 5 year phase out. It's phasing out and it's gone April 1st. So this is more like a 9 month phase out, and that's not enough time to accomplish any of this. So we need them to be realistic that the timeline is not feasible.
2: And I mentioned the last time you were here protesting this cut, there was snow falling. Now it's probably 20 plus. You know, what does that say about how long this fight has been?
1: It's been a very, very long 3 or 4 months. I've worked on nothing but this. The amount of volunteer hours put into this ranges in the thousands, with a staff at the Agricultural Alliance, and it is volunteers from the commodity groups that have been on the Vet Response Committee. It's incredible the amount of volunteer work that we've put in to push back against this, and we won't stop.
2: And what have you heard from some people here? I know you've been chatting amongst the crowd. What are you hearing?
1: I'm hearing a lot of support and love for our veterinarians. We want them to know that we're standing behind them, that we defer to them. We are in constant conversations with them. They are on the Vet Response Committee. They're giving us really good advice and feedback of what they and their members want to see happen. I think moving forward, we're going to see an increased focus on getting the public up to speed about the role of the laboratory and the services and what that means for public safety and public health. We need to advocate so that government understands that cutting services to farms with horses and what they consider hobby farms, that's ground zero for zoonotic diseases. And we need them to understand that they can't be brushed aside, that that's ground zero for where things go really bad for the commercial farmers. It's yet another example of government thinking that they know best, that they don't need to consult, that they have the plan and we're just supposed to accept it. Government does not know best, obviously. We do not agree with this decision, and we will be loud until they recognize that maybe they don't know best. It feels really disrespectful. It was a real slap in the face for all of us farmers, where we didn't see this coming at all. It was a shock. And if we can take a minute to talk about farmer mental health, if you thought it was bad before this, it's a big problem right now. The big farms, the small farms, the ones in between, the companies that work to support us, mental health is an extremely dire situation for farmers. The suicide rate is incredible. The drug and alcohol abuse rate is incredible. And this is one more thing that exacerbates what's already a really big problem. And that hurts.
2: You have a lot of people out here today. You feel like there's any more that you can do?
1: I think there's lots more we can do. I think we're just getting started. We brought in the troops, like I said. We've got Crestview Strategies. They've been gearing up for the last couple of weeks. We're going to pull the trigger this week, and we're kicking it into high gear, educating the MLAs, educating the Premier, getting them up to speed on the reality of the situation. We've only just started.
0: Danielle Connell is the president of the Agricultural Alliance of New Brunswick. She was speaking there with the CBC's Oliver Pearson at a protest outside the legislature in Fredericton yesterday. Inside the building, Premier Susan Holt responded to questions from reporters about her reaction to the demonstration.
3: I like that they've come out with the approach of celebrating agriculture in New Brunswick and how important it is, and showing that this is a huge sector in New Brunswick and it's actually one of our economic drivers. We export a ton of our agricultural products outside of New Brunswick and to feed our neighbors and around the world. And so it's worth celebrating and showing New Brunswickers how much this matters and how much they need us to do the work to make sure that the services that support the agricultural sector will be there on March 1st, on April 1st, on May 1st, and beyond.
4: So, any change in the government's plans?
3: Well, we're excited to be talking to the Agricultural Alliance about the things that we need to do to make sure the emergency services are there, what the provincial vet lab is going to look like, because those services are remaining. The vet lab is critical. The pathologists, the certifications are going to be protected. And how do we make that work as we work through this transition? The timing is a big question. Can we get it done in the next 9 months? And that's something that we're very conscious of, making sure that the service is there on April 1 and checking on Jan 1 and checking in to make sure that it is in place, because we're going to guarantee to folks that they'll get the vet services they need in April. And we have to do the work to make sure that's the case. And we're doing that with feedback on what is needed with the Veterinary Association to make sure that those services and people and education pipelines, like Stephanie's making a great point about how we have to invest in the talent, because it's a very competitive market for veterinarians across the country. So there's lots of work to do. We want to keep doing it in dialogue because it's important. It's important to New Brunswickers and it's important to our government.
0: That's New Brunswick Premier Susan Holt responding to the protest yesterday over cuts to the provincial veterinary service. And you can read more on this story by going to cbc.ca/nb.

0: to Prince Edward Islands now for a story that's also about animals, but we're talking about pets, not agricultural herds. The PEI Humane Society is relocating this week to a new building in Charlottetown. Some animals and equipment are already being moved to the new location. For now, offices are closed to the public, but the shelter will be open for emergencies. Adoptions will continue through the moving process by appointment. Ashley Travis is the new development and communications coordinator for the PEI Humane Society. She spoke with the CBC's Tony Davis about what the new facility means for the people and animals that will use it.
1: We're in the new PEI Humane Society Animal Shelter. It's an 18,000 square foot facility that we have purpose built to help support our work here on the island.
2: And I understand this week you're moving from the old location into the new location. Tell me a little bit about what that's going to look like.
1: It's going to be a gradual process. So because we have animals to contend with, and of course animal care is still ongoing throughout the process, it's going to be slow. We're moving animals here, there, and everywhere. And of course there's lots of supplies, food, all that kind of thing that needs to go as well. So it's going to be gradual while our staff are still doing their regular day-to-day duties. And it's going to be probably a little longer than a week. It's going to take us a while to get over here and to start building our processes before we can open these doors. So we'll remain closed throughout that process just to make things easy for the animals and for our staff.
2: Not all animals are moving over to this new shelter all at once, but tell me, you know, for today, what animals do you plan to move over?
1: So we have tiny critters already over here. Bunnies and guinea pigs are already in the building, and cats are moving over today. Dogs will take a little bit longer because we're still waiting on our dog kennels to be installed. So for the time being, we're actually planning to work between the two buildings, where dogs are in one and everybody else is in the other.
2: And in terms of a timeline on when you might have these doors open, like you said, this whole move might take a little bit longer than a week. Do you have a set date you're hoping to be able to open these doors to the public?
1: I'm hoping it'll be in the next couple of weeks. Of course, like moving into a new home, you don't know how you use the space until you're in the space, right? So it'll take a little while for us to get used to the new building, figure out our pathways, figure out where we want everything stored. And once that's established, we'll probably make an announcement on our social channels so that everyone's aware of when they can come see us.
2: So what does this new facility bring that the old one didn't have?
1: So much. Our old facility had a lot of limitations. It wasn't built to the modern standard for animal welfare. So there are certain things that we would look for nowadays in an animal shelter space that just weren't physically possible in the old facility. Nowadays, we're beyond what the common standard is, so that as you know, standards continue to change, we're still able to meet those needs. For instance, we run out of hot water in the old building regularly throughout the day. Super common. In our new facility, that will not be a problem. We've also got a lot more space between animals and specifically between species in the new building. So dogs and cats are quite far apart from one another. They're not going to hear one another. They're not going to see one another. Prey animals like guinea pigs and rabbits aren't going to see any predators while they're in our care. The entire building is built around the fear-free design principle, which essentially means that we do everything we can within the design of the structure to ensure that animals live as anxiety-free of an existence as possible.
2: The new facility also has some other features like a surgical suite. Can you tell me a little bit about that, what it might be used for?
1: So in our current facility, we don't have a surgical suite. We don't have a clinic for our animals. We have a room where we can provide treatment or administer some select tests, but we can't actually perform surgeries on site because we don't have a accredited facility that's allowed to do that. Now in this space we do. We send so many of our animals out of house for basic surgeries like spay and neuter. This is going to save so much time getting animals to adoption, and it is going to save us a lot of money as well because we'll be able to actually do the surgeries in-house with our own team. So we're really excited that we have that space alone, but not to mention just the entire layout of the building. The way the whole building is laid out is to help facilitate faster turnaround from an animal being brought in to an animal hitting adoption. So though the actual number of animals you might see day to day at the shelter might seem very similar to what we're currently doing, animals are going to move through this building a lot more rapidly than they currently are able to do, which means we're going to be able to help more animals just by rate of volume and the way we move.
2: This building is a lot larger than the other building. I mean, just how good is it going to feel to even just have, you know, this increased amount of space?
1: It's already been wonderful. We don't have much administrative space in our current building. I didn't have an office, for example, for a really long time, and I now do. A lot of our team didn't have dedicated office space, like our animal care manager is currently working in a hallway. They now have an office. So it's going to make a huge difference for our team, as much as I think it's going to make a difference for the animals in our care, just by rate of having a door you can close sometimes to get away from some of the noise and some of the day-to-day goings-on of the shelter. There's a huge mental health component to the way that this building is built as well. So it's not just cognizant of the animals that are here in our space, but also the people who work here day to day as well.
2: How much did all this cost?
1: This building in total came out to around $8 million. It was a huge investment from our community. We saw support from all levels, from folks choosing to acknowledge us in their will to, you know, lemonade stands, kids hosting little lemonade stands and fundraisers. We saw all different levels of support, and we're so thankful because it's really a community effort that made this building happen.
2: And I guess also funding from government.
1: Yes, we saw support from the government as well. We mostly saw support from our community, though, which was, again, just so gratifying to see folks really rally behind us and know how desperately this space was needed.
0: Ashley Travis is the Development and Communications Coordinator for the PEI Humane Society. She was speaking there with the CBC's Tony Davis.

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1: Minutes after 12 o'clock. You probably know of at least one mall that's been struggling for some time now with empty storefronts and few customers. Some developers are interested in new uses for mall space and perhaps build some housing while they're at it. Today on the phone-in, we are talking about mall redevelopments, and we'll start by looking at a specific case in Maine. The Bangor Mall is a spot many Maritimers, especially New Brunswickers, used to flock to when they wanted a shopping adventure. But these days, with tariff woes and the affordability crisis, fewer Maritimers are making the trek. If you have a comment or a question about new uses for struggling malls, get in touch. Maybe the new use is housing. Maybe it's offering various essential services. We want to hear your thoughts. Have you seen a creative use for an old mall, either in your community or someplace else? The number to join the conversation is 1-800-565-1940, and our email is marnoon@cbc.ca. Mike Cole is with Bangor Marketplace and Residences, an investor group behind the makeover of the Bangor Mall property, and he's joining us on the line today. Hi, Mike.
2: Hi, how are you?
1: Good. Thanks for being with us.
2: Sure.
1: And Tristan Cleveland is with us as well, familiar voice on the show and an urban planner with Happy Cities in Halifax, joining me in the studio. Welcome back to you.
3: Happy to be here.
1: And we're going to get to you in just a minute, Tristan, but I thought we'd drill down, Mike, first on what's happening in Bangor. Remind us, I guess, how big Bangor Mall is and what the shape it's in these days.
2: Well, the building itself is over 500,000 square feet, so it's a good sized building, and as most of it is basically that's all one floor, so it covers a big footprint. And the shape of it, literally in people's minds, it's been shaped by news stories and rumors, but it's the building actually is in quite good shape. It needs a lot of cosmetics and it needs some upgrading and updating, and really needs to be carried from the heyday of the 90s onto the future. So,
1: is it true that it's only about? Yeah, is it true that it's only about 40% full right now?
2: Is between 40 and 50, yeah.
1: Okay, so this is a building or a space that was built back in the mid-70s, right?
2: Late 70s, yeah, 1978, yes.
1: So time to update and in some ways, I guess, repurpose the property. What are your plans to redevelop it?
2: Well, we have to do exactly what they were doing in the late 70s, essentially. There was a need that needed to be filled, and that's what they did. So now, basically, all you do on a building or any opportunity is you find out what the need is, and you have your opportunities and your needs, and you put them together. So there's two things that Bangor really needs, and many other areas. You need housing, and you need things to do. So that's mainly our focus. Once a lot of the space will be filled with, there will be some housing aspect to it. And then you will get businesses that, if you're living somewhere, you have all kinds of other businesses and needs that consumers have, everything from health clinics and gyms, spas and bakeries and grocery stores, all of it. So, there's a lot of room to fill, but we have that. We have that opportunity, so we can fill that. But yes, there will be a housing aspect, but the rest of it will be split between retail and things to do. So what we're doing is trying to find the right ratio. You just heard from Humane Society, and that comes from everybody comes together and everybody gives and everybody makes it happen because it's something that's really needed. This has to be paid for by the consumers. We have to find the right businesses that will bring people in, and that's how we have to pay for it. So there's a lot of foresight and planning involved.
1: And so just to break that down a little further then, when you say housing then, are we talking primarily condos?
2: So really we're one of the big aspects of this, of the housing part of it, is going to be senior living. And what a great space for, you know, people at the towards the end of their life, who many of them, you know, don't drive anymore or anything else, but they don't have anything to do. Most of the facilities, you know, they have a cafeteria to, you know, just for, you know, just for your daily needs, but there's really nothing else for them. The quality of life, as hard as they try, it's really not there. But once it's, you know, once we have a facility that's connected to restaurants and spas and gyms and other people and things to do, and in a place where family can come and you know, visit their loved ones, and there's generally something to do, and you don't have to worry about, you know, bringing them out into the cold and trying to transfer into a vehicle or anything like that. This definitely solves some problems.
1: Yeah. All right. Well, Tristan, I mean, Bangor is an example. How familiar does that all sound to you?
3: Well, it sounds like an absolutely brilliant idea. So I actually wrote my PhD on how to redevelop old malls and strip malls and really car-dependent suburban context into being pedestrian-friendly, kind of a higher-value mixed-use context. And in my work as a consultant, I also help cities implement these plans to do these transformations. And I mean, it's really smart what he's doing there, because elderly people in particular really benefit from having access to malls. Many of them will go on these walking routes in the morning to malls before the other customers arrive, because it's a safe, accessible, weather-protected place. And in general, bringing homes into malls is a very smart move. Because with online shopping, it has really gutted the market for your B-tier and C-tier malls. Your premium regional malls are still doing well, but without your own local tenants, whether that's offices or homes, a lot of malls are struggling, because the thing that makes a traditional Main Street successful is the fact that you have people living and working nearby that provides that foundation of customers. And so by building homes into or next to malls, you can bring them new life by making it more of a traditional community where people are living and shopping and ideally working in the same place.
1: Malls come, of course, in various sizes and designs. But Tristan, are there inherent challenges in finding new uses for these buildings?
3: There's massive challenges. And I'd be really curious to hear from our guest today on some of the challenges he's looking at. But the basic challenge is this. If you want to create high-value housing, the world outside needs to be attractive. When you walk out your front door, it has to be a place where you enjoy being. You have to look like what your street looks like. And the basic business model of our car-dependent malls is to create a very low-quality exterior environment full of parking, and then to create a fortress protecting the interior of the mall from that outdoor space. So you just have blank walls, and then you create a really nice environment on the inside. Mm. So as we want to transition to a more traditional community where you have homes and ideally offices next to the mall, you need to transform that exterior environment into a place where people want to be. So that requires investments, poking holes in the malls to create, you know, your restaurants and your shops facing outwards as well as inwards. You need to create new buildings facing that street to create enclosure so that you have, when you look in all directions, you have an attractive streetscape on all sides. And if you need to hide parking lots behind buildings, and if you're successful enough, if you can get a high value enough place, you can start to put parking underground rather than having it undermine the street on the surface.
1: Mike, so what challenges have you seen in the approach you're taking in Bangor? What are some of the challenges?
2: Yeah, Tristan speaks clearly to those challenges. It's everything, you know, that he's mentioned, and every mall has their specifics. But usually these malls were basically built in the right size for that community. So if you just change the use to what the current needs are, the size, you know, the size won't be an issue, but parking is definitely an issue. One thing that we do run into here at this mall is it is very vehicle centric, and we'd like to make it so it's much more accessible for walking and biking, and really that whole purpose of you want turning it into something a place that you would want to live, and that's really been the challenge. But of course, you know, like I said, every building will have its specific issues, you know, the updating and, you know, the when things get run down, it's just there was choices made in the past, or there was, you know, reasons that somebody didn't pay the bills and somebody didn't fix things when they needed to be fixed. And, you know, every single one of these buildings, literally, there's maintenance issues. There's a lot of upgrading that's needed. And when you're talking 500,000 plus square feet, that has a definite price tag to it. You know, yes, there are promises made, and then you have to follow through on those promises. And but once you build a nice space, and you have the businesses that say yes, once you build it, we will come. And that's when it all starts to work together.
1: I have to break for news headlines in just a moment, but before I do, Mike, so I what I heard you say there is this needs to be a self-sustaining funding model.
2: Yes,
1: whatever you do,
2: yes.
1: There. You know, in the context of housing, then, does affordable housing fit into that at all?
2: On this space, exactly on this lot, affordable housing is not default. We have to do something that's more on the higher end, at least mid-range and upper, to pay for the, you know, that will pay for the upgrading of the rest of the mall. That, you know, basically the people who move in here are the ones, you know, the purchase price of those condos and the people moving into these areas, this will actually pay for the upgrading. And we have to show our plan, you know, our marketing plan, and we have to get, you know, people that will pre-purchase condos. And once we do that, yes, and then we get the money, we upgrade it, and then those bills are paid in the future. And it's a lot of hope and planning.
1: Okay, and quickly, Tristan, you wanted to add a quick point?
3: That's typical. You know, it's expensive doing this kind of transformation. If you want affordable housing, that really needs government support.
1: Okay, well, we're talking about finding new purposes for aging malls. Is there a mall in your community, perhaps, that could use an overhaul, become more dynamic, and perhaps a multitude of uses? 1-800-565-1940 is the number to call, and our email is marnoon@cbc.ca. Andrew Lamb, sorry to keep you waiting like that, but you have a look at the latest news headlines, don't you?
4: Yes. So the Premier of Newfoundland and Labrador has written to the Federal Transport Minister asking him to maintain the essential service designation of the ferry between Newfoundland and Nova Scotia. This comes as a strike looms for workers on Marine Atlantic ferries. In New Brunswick, the superintendent for the Anglophone South School District says he's in full agreement with the Holt government's 12-year education plan for Anglophone schools. And in an announcement made today in Nova Scotia, Ottawa has announced a new industry-led alliance aimed at growing the skilled workforce for Canada's mining industry. We'll have more news at 1 o'clock.
1: All right. Thanks very much, Andrew. 1-800-565-1940, the number. Our email address is marnoon@cbc.ca. We're talking about new uses or modified uses for old malls or shopping centers. Maybe it's providing additional housing or various essential services. Call with your questions, or if you're thinking of a particular model or project in mind, give us a call and let us know about that. Tristan Cleveland is with us, an urban planner with Happy Cities in Halifax, and Mike Cole is with Bangor Marketplace and Residences, which is an investor group behind the makeover of the Bangor Mall property in Maine. Tristan, I asked you about any inherent challenges with this kind of work. What about zoning? How much does zoning play a role in whether a project goes ahead or not?
3: Well, what cities have discovered the hard way over the last few decades is that they were actually hoping they could just change the zoning and people would happily come in and make the kind of investments that Mike is making here. That hasn't panned out that way, because there are these massive barriers to building these kind of mixed-use, pedestrian-friendly places that are currently, you know, anti-human on the outside, you know, where you have these big roads and big hostile parking lots where people don't want to spend time, where the land values are very low. And currently you can't get very high rental or sale values for homes or offices because the outside environment is not good enough. And so governments have discovered that they have to usually make some upfront investments or incentives to encourage this kind of change to happen, unless you have, in some cases, a visionary developer who's willing to take the upfront risk with the size of a project like a mall. But what's great is that once the change starts to happen, it becomes self-reinforcing. Because once you have one section of the site where you have an attractive place where people enjoy spending time, where the homes and the offices make the retail more valuable and vice versa, then you start to create the kind of property values that can attract more development, which makes more all of it more successful along the way. And it is this self-reinforcing process that ties the interests of landowners, the interests of you and me, who want to have places where we enjoy being outside. You know, if their, if the success of their project depends on creating those great places, then that incentivizes them to invest in great streetscapes where we want to spend time. And I just want to say, I guess, lastly, that, Mike mentioned that wants to move away from it being vehicle-centered. Let's say entirely vehicle-centered, because we still want to make it possible for people to park somewhere, whether it's underground or a parking lot hidden behind buildings. But then, instead of just parking and going inside, have a place where you park and enjoy spending time outside. A place that's nice enough, you might want to go on a date with someone. Somewhere nice enough to go for a walk and go window shopping.
1: But if I'm thinking of some strip malls, some of those properties might feel a little boxed in. You've got a highway very close to the start of the building, maybe some parking spots outside, and then you're up against a body of water on the other side or whatever else. I mean, there are certain limitations that you just might not be able to get past.
3: That's one of the biggest challenges, is how to handle these major large roads. In some cases, you might be able to humanize that road a bit, bring it down to the scale of a street, do some traffic diets. In other cases, that would be a political non-starter. So what we often hope for is, if you have strip malls with a large enough property size, there's enough space there to actually create a new central street inside the center of the property, away from that big road, so that you can create buildings on both sides of that central street that's away from the road, that basically insulate that space from the big noise of all the high-speed traffic nearby. And it's amazing how much you can, in some of the examples, such as in downtown Kendall in Florida or Belmar in Denver, Colorado, you have these places that now feel wonderful, where people really love to go out of their way and visit because it feels so wonderful to be there. And you never know that just a block away, there's actually a highway.
1: Mike, I might have this wrong, but you're working with something like 60 acres, are you not, there on the Bangor Mall property?
2: Yes,
1: and so
2: it's actually,
1: how much of this is an issue for you?
2: Yes, actually, it's the total property is 77 acres with about 60 usable acres. And, there is a marsh area, there is a stream, and then there is absolutely, there's I-95, which is right there. But right now, it is a very unattractive, large parking area. And, the focus is absolutely, as Tristan spoke to, which is to make green spaces and walking paths. Mm-hmm. And it doesn't happen overnight. But when it's a huge need, and the popularity of, I'm talking to you, quite a distance away, because it's this important that what we're doing over here, your listeners are interested in what we're doing. That's how, if you think about that, that's the drive and the need that's really pushing us to get this done. Once this is really a destination spot, it absolutely will be enjoyed by so many. But yes, the challenges are basically, we have to do the best with what we have. Yeah, mm-hmm. You can't move 95, and some things you can't move, but with the space that we do have, we can really, really do so much better than it is right now.
1: All right, let's go to the phones then. Brooke Oland is on the line from Middle River in Cape Breton. Hi, Brooke.
5: Hi, how you doing? I apologize for calling so much, but I have a lot of ideas and opinions, and your program seemed to tap into a lot of them.
1: Okay, well, go ahead. What's your thoughts today?
5: Well, I've been thinking about this exact idea since back in the early 80s. A friend of mine, Chris King, who maybe occasionally calls in, he and I sat down and we wanted to start something in the Bedeck area called the Center for All Arts. And that kind of expanded. I think that eventually became the Center Bedore Festival. And I'm not sure about this, but some of that might have fed into the idea of Celtic Colors. But our idea was this, was that to have a single facility, a building that would contain things like seniors housing, long-term care, daycare, and indoor green spaces, like with skylights and fountains, a sound stage for being able to provide concerts and other performing arts, galleries, studio space, all of these different connected things, and a farmer's market. I mean, mm-hmm. a perfect place for a farmer's market. And although there's nothing like that in Bedeck, like Port Hawkesbury, the mall in Port Hawkesbury, I think, could probably benefit from that sort of thing. Last time I was there, there seemed to be a lot of stores closed. But I see this as something that's not only a benefit to the people who live in an area, but something that could also boost tourism and revenue for an area.
6: Okay. Well,
5: that's kind of my general idea, is to combine a lot of these things under one roof, and also include a public library. Get all of these things under one roof, and it creates almost like a town center in many ways that is very beneficial to a lot of people.
1: Okay, well, thanks for the comment on that, Brooke. Tristan, I have to admit, when I started this discussion, a soundstage wasn't on my bingo card, but I mean, it does make me think. I mean, how do you go about figuring out which priorities make it? Whose wish list, you know, does it become? I suppose it's all market-based driven as well.
3: It all comes down to how you pay for these things. And you know, if you do this well, it can pay for itself. So the key thing, he mentioned creating a town square. Just make sure that you create that town square. Because if you want to increase revenue in the area, you need to create high land values. You need to create homes and offices close to these destinations whose values are going up because they're located close to all of these wonderful destinations nearby. So if you put those elements together and knit them together with great streets where people enjoy spending time, you start to raise your square foot value for all of those properties, both commercial and all of them. And then that raises your tax revenue, and suddenly the government can afford some of these public services, and you can start to attract the private land uses that he was mentioning. I think it's a fabulous idea to use the space that's in a mall for all of these great destinations. I just say combine that with great streets, combine that with your homes and offices, and you can start to raise up those land values that pays for it.
1: Okay, I'm going to come back to you in just a second, Mike. Brooke, thanks for the call. We're going to go along to Truro next here, and Amber Kerr is on the line. Hi, Amber. What did you want to add?
7: Yeah, hi. So I used to live in Minneapolis, Minnesota, and what they did with an old, it was actually the old Sears Roebuck sort of warehouse main store, and the thing was about 2 to 3 city blocks in size. And they, a number of years ago, established it where they put in a transit hub. They put in on the first level what they call the global market, so that has a grocery store in it, little mini food vendors, coffee shop. In the basement, they put the DMV, and then above it, they put several levels of low-income housing, apartments, and then condominiums. And then in the other half of the building, a company actually wanted to take over because they wanted to amalgamate their corporate office into it. So it was a really great way to use the space, and it's now become sort of this little gem in the heart of the city because of the fact that people can go there and, you know, take salsa lessons on Sunday morning and get breakfast, or they can meet up for jazz, and, you know, and the people that live in the building have access to food and they have access to transit. And it was just a wonderful project. I mean, it was a very expensive project, but it was really great in revitalizing the community and taking over a space that would normally have been torn down.
1: Mm. Mike, I don't know how familiar you are with the Minneapolis example, but what are you hearing in Amber's comments?
2: Yeah, so literally this story is just repeated in so many places across our country, and fill those needs. Bangor is begging for things to do, and everything that Amber's mentioned, and Brooke also. American Idol was at the Bangor Mall twice, the Bangor Mall is set up perfectly well for soundstage. You could literally fit thousands of people in there, and everybody can see the stage. It just happens to be, you know, in the building that Amber mentioned with this immense square footage. Do the best of what you have. Farmers Market is a great idea. There's so much of a movement going back to, you know, fresh everything. You know, around here we have multiple farmers markets and they are very busy all the time. You know, anybody, and like Amber said, you don't want to go salsa lessons and then get breakfast. That's that you can make a day of anything, you know, and people have, you know, busy lives. But as far as enjoyment and destination spots, it doesn't, it's not rocket science to do this. It's just, I want to be able to go to a nice spot. I want to feel good while I'm there and get a nice bite to eat and take a walk, get some exercise with friends and have it bright. That's the thing is, one of my original ideas of this was the fact that, even in January, with I believe, like Brooke mentioned, the indoor green spaces, that is a really very important part of this.
6: Yes.
2: You know, winter affect disorder, you know, atrium, yes. A large atrium on the roof that would provide a lot more light. You know, the Bangor Mall suffers with the amount of daylight that it gets. When you look at other malls and TV shows, if you haven't been to there, they're very bright, almost looks like daylight everywhere. The Bangor Mall is very dark, and that's one of the things that has to change. You provide light and green space and just provide a space where people are happy and comfortable. Add some things.

0: transported to different cultures, different ideas. People are there just really enjoying the moment.
1: Yeah, and Tristan, you were visibly, I think, agreeing there. I could hear you getting in talking about the green space, the indoor green space.
2: That's right. Well, yes, because, you know, there are examples where people thought that they had to rip off the roof of malls to make them more like a traditional main street. I actually disagree with that because one of the great things about malls is that they're indoors. So if you have have snow in the winter, such as in Maine or here up in the Maritimes, having a place where you can be inside but you still have greenery and sunshine or warmth is absolutely fantastic. If you combine that with a good environment outside, then you're getting the best of both worlds. So use that strength. Use the fact that you have the abundant interior space and make it a really, really great place to visit. But then also add the attractive exterior space, especially for the summertime.
1: I just go back to the square footage, though, and paying for all that square footage. I mean, how much does green space pay for square footage, Mike, in your overall business model, you know, trying to make sure this is all still feasible?
3: Well, if you're adding, you know, green space in anywhere, basically the people coming are consumers. And they go there to see your spaces and be around that, you know, the life that the green provides. They spend it in the other stores that are literally paying to keep the lights on and keep everything heated and you know, for that good atmosphere. The green is the draw. And, you know, when you know, in the middle of January, February, when you can't afford to go, you know, to Florida, wherever on vacation, but mm-hmm. you know that you can go somewhere nice and warm and bright with that green, and you'll go and you'll choose to spend your money there than somewhere else. It doesn't have to be a lot of money when you know, and people absolutely are drawn to that. And it's just a natural thing. And we're not this. I've always said that we're not focusing on the money. We're focusing on the people, you know, that way it'll happen in the right way, and it will be paid for.
2: And malls are one of these cases where you know, they have really shown that you can reinvest in quality and reap the benefits in terms of, you know, how much the businesses there pay per square foot. A successful mall, the per square foot costs are the same as like downtown Toronto. You know, they pay really, really high. So when you, and it's for that reason that malls, the successful ones, consistently reinvest in the quality. They maintain them, they keep them up, and every 10 or 15 years they invest in making it a nicer space. Whereas too often, I think what I'm saying is cities could really learn from this, because too often with our main streets, we let them decline a bit. We invest too rarely. We don't do that consistent investment in maintenance and amenities and reasons for people to be there. And we don't reap the benefits in terms of increasing those rental values from the businesses.
1: Amber, I think you're still there. Are you?
0: Yep, I'm still here.
1: Yeah, I'm just wondering, I mean, would you find yourself laying down a lot of cash, you know, in these visits to these types of locations? I'm just thinking back to the fact that the reality that is that the stores had failed in the very same spot. So what do you think about, you know, is it an income generator for the property, those types of changes?
0: Oh, absolutely. So, I mean, I actually used to live a few blocks from there, so it was our go-to place for groceries. We wanted a quick bite to eat. Whatever festival was going on, we would go there. And then also the people that lived within the building, right? So because you had the mixed income living there, those individuals were constantly coming down to use it. And then everybody in the neighborhood just really, really enjoyed having it there.
1: All right. Well, thanks for telling us about that example. Appreciate the call.
0: Yeah. All right. Bye.
1: We're going to head to Fredericton next now. Karen Flynn on the line. Hi, Karen.
4: So, like Brooke earlier, I have to apologize for calling so often, but again, the topics are of interest to me, too. So, I'm mainly calling about the mall that's in downtown Fredericton called King's Place Mall, which is a pretty dead mall with an office tower, dead enough that the chain coffee shop that used to be there has moved out, and it's just an empty space now. And one of the things the government has talked about is not being able to find a place to put a health clinic on this side of the river in Fredericton. And I'm thinking that

0: I guess people don't like paying for parking, but they probably pay for parking in order to have a doctor. And the Service New Brunswick building was also empty that they moved to the Northside Mall, actually. And I saw recently that there's now a Dooley's Gaming Center in half of that space, so that it isn't nearly as much space for possibly putting in a health clinic anymore.
1: Mm-hmm. All right. So, I mean, I, you know, Karen is suggesting some changes there, Tristan, perhaps more tweaks than like an complete overhaul mm-hmm. of a building.
2: Well, you know, these kind of government services, when government invests in something that they need anyways, like a clinic, that's an economic redevelopment opportunity. It is both, you're providing the money up front to redesign that space and make it a nicer place to visit, but you are also bringing the government employees and the clients who come to that service, which can help revitalize the nearby businesses and the mall itself. In general, governments don't recognize that their location of their offices and buildings and services are one of the most powerful levers for economic development they have. And so they're a bit careless often about where they locate these services and might put them in the middle, you know, on a highway exit somewhere with cheap land. But an opportunity like this, and the mall she's speaking of is right in downtown Fredericton, it looks like. So that's an opportunity to bring more street life and redevelopment to the center of the city. So I think it's a great idea.
0: And the interesting thing about the mall that they put the Service New Brunswick building in on the north side is that they made it so that it's an exterior entrance. So from the inside of the mall, that mall looks even deader because it's just blank walls with murals on them. That's the backside of the business, and there's no necessity to go into the mall if you're going to Service New Brunswick.
2: I see. So often we have the opposite problem where businesses or services are facing the inside of the mall and, you know, show a blank wall to the exterior. And this is the reverse, where they're showing a nice entrance to the exterior but a blank wall to the interior. You have to do both right. You have to find a way to do both right, because the center of that mall, the center hallway of that mall, is effectively a street. And you have to treat it like a street. And buildings have a responsibility to create great streets, because that's the only way to create them, if the things we build along them turn them into nice places.
1: All right. So, Karen, thanks very much for the call. Mike, last word goes to you. I know you rhymed off a gym and a cafe and a grocery. Do you have medical and doctor's offices as part of your complex?
3: Well, we really have to. You know, having a part of our focus being senior living facility, yes, all of the support businesses for that, absolutely. My answer is yes. All of those are on our plate to be able to get done, and also definitely, you know, as Tristan mentioned, you have to make it really good from both sides, outside and inside. And yes, we have a lot of challenges, but we feel we with help from people like Tristan, we're making it happen.
1: Best case scenario, how long do you think this transformation is going to take for you, Mike?
3: We're going to hit the ground running. There will be an initial change immediately in the, you know, basically the cosmetics, the landscaping and everything, from upgraded lighting and HVAC, all of that. But the real long changes you'll see in stages, 2 years, 3 years, and 5 years to be completely wrapped up. But it's going to be exciting every step of the way.
1: All right. Well, let's get back at it. Mike, thanks very much for joining us on the show today.
3: Of course. Thank you.
1: And Tristan, thanks for coming in.
2: Thank you.
1: Tristan Cleveland is an urban planner with Happy Cities in Halifax, and Mike Cole is with Bangor Marketplace and Residences.

All right. Speaking of housing, sometimes things go awry in your home with your appliances. And tomorrow, repair technician Aaron Publicover will be joining us to answer your questions about faulty appliances. Give us a call. It's always a busy show. I'm Bob Murphy. Thanks for listening. Have a good afternoon.

0: 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Hi, I'm Juanita Taylor, senior reporter for CBC News Network, based in Rankin Inlet, Nunavut. 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
2: Pigeons have an uncanny ability to find their way home, even at night or on cloudy days. It's a navigational skill that scientists couldn't quite figure out until now. And the answer lies in their livers.
3: This is CBC News. It's 1 o'clock. Good afternoon. I'm Andrew Lamb. We begin across the border, where the U.S. House of Representatives is sending a message to Donald Trump. It passed a resolution telling the president to get congressional approval for the Iran war or withdraw U.S. forces from the region. CBC's Chris Reyes reports from Washington.
4: It took every Democrat and four Republicans in the House to get this legislation over the finish line after multiple failed attempts, which tells you that momentum has been building against the president's war in Iran. This legislation doesn't automatically trigger an end to the war. It's considered mostly a symbolic vote at this point. But it does send a message to the president that members of his own party are willing to stand up to him as this conflict continues. Representative Thomas Massie has been one of Trump's more vocal challengers within the Republican Party.
5: I'm excited that it did pass, and people are tired of this. They're tired of $5 a gallon gas and $6 a gallon diesel. I think it sends a good message that the People's House, which represents the people, is tired of this war.
4: Massie is standing his ground, but it is worth noting that he recently lost the primaries to a Trump-backed candidate, which means he will not be running for re-election in November. Chris Reyes, CBC News, Washington.
3: Back in the Maritimes, Ottawa has announced a new industry-led alliance aimed at growing the skilled workforce for Canada's mining industry. Jobs and Families Minister Patty Hajdu made the announcement today in southwestern Nova Scotia. She says the new alliance is part of the Prime Minister's drive to build a more independent economy. The government's Mining and Minerals Workforce Alliance is the first of six workforce partnerships to be established, all of them devoted to addressing labor market challenges. The minister says the Mining and Minerals Alliance will be led by the Mining Industry Human Resources Council and supported by the Mining Association of Canada. In New Brunswick, the superintendent for the Anglophone South School District says he's in full agreement with the Holt government's 12-year education plan for Anglophone schools. Derek O'Brien says he likes its focus on literacy and numeracy, making sure students have a solid foundation. The premier said this week it is key to focus on learning fundamentals before adding in extra activities like field trips, guest speakers, and community learning. O'Brien says it's been a challenge to strike the right balance.
6: We get easily distracted in our schools and in the district, and we really do need to return to our reason for being, which is around reading, writing, and counting. And I think that this new education plan will help us to do that and remain focused on it. We often have, you know, outside influences that want schools to take on all kinds of other initiatives and other projects and other responsibilities. And I think it's really getting focused on what really we're here to do.
3: The plan was released a day before a new report from the Auditor General that raised serious concerns about literacy in New Brunswick schools. It found students at some schools are consistently failing to reach targets for literacy assessments. Finally, Greater Moncton's professional basketball team, the Tri-City Tide, has made it to the second round of the playoffs, which begins tonight in North Carolina. The Tide is the only Canadian team left standing in the league of more than 30 North American teams. Kyle Lyons is director of basketball operations for the team. He says their play has been especially strong this season, in large part due to incredible fan support shown at home.
7: I mean, we've got kids holding up signs, getting autographs from players after a game, lining up. I mean, it's been a great turn of support, and it's been a driving factor in us having the record that we do have this season and advancing so far in the playoffs. And we look forward to coming home for game two and continuing that trend this playoffs.
3: Game two will be on the Tides' home court at Crandall University in Moncton this Sunday afternoon. That is your CBC News this hour. News anytime at cbc.ca/news.
8: Hi, I'm CBC meteorologist Tina Simkin. Mainly sunny skies across Prince Edward Island throughout the day today with highs near 25 degrees and the winds southwesterly, 20 gusting up to 40 kilometers per hour. Overnight tonight, it stays mostly clear this evening, partly cloudy overnight with a few fog patches. Temperatures will drop down to 12 degrees and the winds will become northerly overnight and fairly light. Tomorrow, a mix of sun and clouds, temperatures only reaching highs near 18 degrees with those northeasterly winds.
2: Hi, I'm Bob McDonald. Welcome to Quirks and Quarks. On this week's show, the unexpected way pigeons find their way home.
9: This is completely new and fundamentally changes our understanding of both the immune system and animal navigation.
2: And a bus-sized Komodo dragon-like lizard that once ruled a sea of monsters.
10: Even as fossils, they're kind of intimidating to be around because they're so big and so heavy. And the teeth are still pretty sharp even after 80-ish million years.
2: Plus, a look back at the discovery of pulsars, big changes with Arctic glaciers in a warming climate, and how the way we sleep has changed over time. All this today on Quirks and Quarks. Pigeons these days are considered an urban menace, pooping all over statues and nesting in buildings. Some even call them flying rats. But it wasn't that long ago that we used to revere pigeons. We kept them as pets, ate their meat, and collected their poop to fertilize crops. We also used them to send messages because of their impressive navigational skills, flying hundreds of kilometers and still finding their way home. In the First and Second World Wars, soldiers used homing pigeons to deliver dispatches from the front lines. This sense of navigation has always fascinated scientists who couldn't quite figure out exactly how pigeons found their way home. They seem to use the Earth's magnetic field to navigate, but how they tapped into that magnetism remained a mystery. Well, thanks to new research, we now have an answer. And surprisingly, it's in their liver. Dr. Clevia Lisovsky led the study. She's an immunologist at the University of Bonn and the University Hospital of Bonn in Germany. Hello and welcome to our program.
11: Hi, Bob.
2: First of all, why has the pigeon's sense of navigation been such a mystery all this time?
11: Well, humans, they have these senses like smell and seeing and hearing. And pigeons have this additional sense that it's hard for us as humans to grab. And they orientate in themselves according to the magnetic field and they can sense it somehow. And they needed to find their direction. And this is actually the interesting thing because you need to think of finding direction means you need to understand where you are on the spot, but then also where to go and to go in a straight path. This is actually, it has been a mystery for 50 or 80 years already. And so it's interesting to study this and it's a very fascinating topic.
2: Before your study, what were some of the guesses as to how the pigeons were doing it?
11: So people thought there might be some like visual input. So there has been a theory that special light sensitive molecules in the eye might transfer this magnetic information. And other people thought maybe there are small magnetic particles in the beak of pigeons. But none of these theories really could answer the story completely. And they remain rather theories than actual experimental evidence.
2: Now, are the pigeons just using the magnetic field of the Earth, or do they also use the sun and other cues?
11: Well, actually, they mainly rely on the sun. So if the sun is there, they can orient. And also, if they have a very good olfactory sensing system, so this tells them where they are, and then the sun tells them in which direction they have to go. But just imagine the pigeons have to fly during the night, or if there are completely overcast conditions, they need to have another mechanism as a backup to find their direction. And for this, the magnetic sense is essential.
2: So what made you think that the liver might be involved in the magnetic sense?
11: Well, we had an idea from actually studies in mice that we usually use for immune studies. And I have to credit my professor, Christian Kurz. He actually figured out that in mice, splenic macrophages have the capacity to degrade red blood cells. And due to this degradation function, they accumulate iron, and this renders them super paramagnetic. And when he and Martin Bikelski, the professor for animal behavior from the Max Planck Institute here in Germany, when they met and they discussed what kind of science they are doing, they had this eureka moment where one person tells about the mystery of animal navigation and the other person tells something about super paramagnetic macrophages. And then when they met, they looked at each other and they were like, hey, why not? Why is it not the macrophages that are actually converting this magnetic sense? And yeah, I was captivated by this idea. And then we started to screen for several organs, and we actually suspected it to be the spleen, but we figured out that it's actually the liver that contains these super paramagnetic macrophages.
2: Now, these macrophages, what are they? What do they do?
11: So macrophages are usually immune cells that sit all over the body, and their function is to engulf several pathogens or old cells and debris. So they are kind of recycling hubs. We know that these macrophages, they degrade red blood cells, and in the red blood cells, in the hemoglobin, the color that actually makes the blood cells red, they contain iron. And when the dead and old red blood cells are degraded and recycled by these macrophages, this iron cannot be lost because it's very valuable for the body. And so these macrophages, they collect and they store all this iron, and then they release it whenever it is needed for development of new red blood cells. And so they are kind of the recycling hubs of the cell.
2: Oh, I see. So the macrophages hold on to iron, and iron is sensitive to a magnetic field.
11: Exactly.
2: Okay, so they're sensitive to the magnetic field because of their iron content, but do you know how it actually helps the pigeon find home?
11: So they know where they are due to olfactory cues that they have. And if the sun is missing, then they orient themselves. So when they are flying through the magnetic field, then these cells react. And then how exactly this magnetic compass, I mean, it's a kind of feeling that the pigeons have, and it's like a gut feeling. And how exactly this information is transmitted, we don't know yet.
2: So how did you show that these macrophages in the liver of the pigeon are helping them navigate? How did you prove that?
11: Well, we had an exciting experiment, and we used the combined expertise of us immunologists and the behavioral biologists. And what we used was clodronate, which is a certain drug that helps us to temporarily deplete macrophages. And when we injected these drugs into the pigeons, then for 24 hours, we left them, and then they were allowed to fly. And interestingly, we could see that the control group, where macrophages were still able to transmit information, the pigeons could orient themselves under completely overcast conditions where no solar cues or any other information were available. But the pigeon group, where we depleted these macrophages, they were completely lost. They were confused. They couldn't find their way. They didn't find home. So they flew in all kinds of directions, and it was really, Martin said it was amazing to see how lost they actually were.
2: Wow, that's amazing. So on cloudy days, they couldn't find their way home.
11: Exactly.
2: So putting this all together, what does this tell us about how the birds are able to tap into the Earth's magnetic field?
11: Well, it's the first evidence that really there's a ferromagnetic mechanism behind this magnetic sense. And the beauty of it is actually that it's a general mechanism that we found. So this is not only important in birds, but this is important for all migrating animals, and it can be present in all migrating animals. And if you think of all these millions of birds flying twice a year, north to south and back, then this is a very good explanation. But it also applies to other animals like sharks and animals in general living in dark environments or migrating throughout the night. Then for all these animals, this is a general mechanism how they could sense the magnetic Earth. And with our experiments, we provide the first experimental evidence for this.
2: Were you surprised that immune cells would help in navigation?
11: Absolutely. Absolutely. I mean, the immune system is really fascinating because for a long time, people just thought it's there to defend us against pathogens and just to degrade bacteria or viruses. But the immune system has so many components. And actually, here in Bonn, we have a big hub of immunologists, and we are all investigating how the immune system is actually a sensory organ. But now that it can also sense the magnetic field and has a magnetic sense, this is completely new and just really, really exciting about this whole story.
2: Dr. Lisowski, thank you so much for your time.
11: Thanks for the interest in our study and thanks for having me.
2: Dr. Clevia Lisowski is a postdoctoral researcher with the Institute of Molecular Medicine and Experimental Immunology at the University of Bonn and the University Hospital of Bonn in Germany. Glaciers are constantly on the move, with gravity tugging the heavy ice downslope. But recently, scientists noticed some glaciers moving in a more unusual way. Dr. Wesley Van Wijchen from the University of Waterloo was going over some of his mapping data from the Arctic when he noticed that some glaciers were moving a lot. He tracked them over a few months as they were rising and falling in height, sometimes by more than 100 meters. That's how Dr. Van Wijchen and an international team of researchers discovered a complex hidden underground network of lakes filling and draining under these massive glaciers. This discovery is shedding new light on how glaciers are moving in a warming climate. Dr. Van Wijchen is a glaciologist at the University of Waterloo and was a senior author on this research. Hello and welcome to our show.
12: Great. Thanks for having me.
2: What was going through your mind when you first noticed these drastic changes in glacier height?
12: At first, I was kind of confused about the amount of surface elevation that we were changing, because usually I'm looking for much subtler changes in the glacier surface, but we were seeing changes in the order of 10 meters or more. So I was really kind of interested about what these might be caused by.
2: Well, I'm just trying to get a picture of what that is. You're talking about the surface of the glacier going up and down, sort of like my chest heaving when I'm breathing deeply?
12: Yeah, that's kind of exactly how you might think of these. So the glaciers, usually the surfaces are very stable, but in certain situations, they do tend to rise and fall, usually related to changes in ice flow. But we also, in this study, found that they were changing as relation to storage of water underneath of the glaciers.
2: So the water kind of lifts the glacier up as it accumulates.
12: During the summer melt season, we get water melting on the surface, and that can percolate down through the glacier, and that will pool in depressions on the underside of the glacier. And as we get more and more water percolating through the glacier and getting stored in these depressions, what happens is it pushes the surface upward, and we can detect those surface changes.
2: Well, how common are these subglacial lakes in the Arctic region?
12: They're actually quite uncommon when you look at the kind of total area of the Arctic. And the key thing is we can only detect the ones that are causing changes in surface elevation over time. It's possible that there are others that they're not actively filling or draining.
2: Well, where are the lakes that you did find? What part of the Arctic?
12: So we are talking about the ice mass fully located in Nunavut, but it's impressive in that we find these lakes all the way from Baffin Island all the way up to the far northern regions of Ellesmere Island. So it's across this very wide swath of the Arctic underneath our glaciers and ice caps.
2: How big are these lakes?
12: Most are about 10 square kilometers in size, although we have some that are quite large, kind of closer to the 50 square kilometer size. And those ones are very rare, but they are quite large.
2: How were you able to map out the lakes if they're underneath the ice of the glaciers?
12: What we use and what we relied on for this study is satellite imagery and data collected from space. And we use what are called digital elevation models. So digital elevation models, you can imagine that they are pictures of the Earth's surface. And every pixel in that picture is a measurement of the Earth's surface height. And so when we have a whole bunch of these digital elevation models and we stack them together, we can look at how does a particular area on the Earth's surface, how does it vary in its elevation over time.
2: So what did you learn about the lakes once you mapped them?
12: What we've learned is, first, how widespread they are and where they're located. So previous to this, we've only had one or two actual locations for subglacial lakes in the Canadian Arctic. Now we know that they occur across the Canadian Arctic underneath these ice masses. And we've also able to learn a little bit about their drainage patterns as well.
2: So how do they drain?
12: Well, they drain in a variety of different ways. So we have some lakes that kind of very steadily fill over time and then drain very abruptly. We have some lakes that kind of very abruptly drain and fill multiple times over the 10-year study period that we looked at. We have some situations where they're just steadily draining over the 10 years. And we have other situations where we have two lakes that drain at the exact same time, meaning that they are connected to each other in some way.
2: Oh, so if the lakes are connected, does that mean there are also rivers underneath the ice?
12: Yeah, you can essentially think of it as a river sometimes connecting these two lakes with one another or connecting out to the ocean, which is where this water eventually drains to after it exits one of these subglacial lakes.
2: So how long does this filling and draining process take?
12: Sometimes the filling can take maybe 5 to 10 years to fill fully, and then it can drain rather abruptly in a matter of 3 to 4 months, seemingly. In other situations, we might have filling and draining events happening kind of episodically every 3 to 4 years.
2: Mm-hmm. You say some of the water is coming through the cracks. Where is all of it coming from?
12: The majority of it is coming from the surface melt on the glacier. As that kind of collects on the glacier surface, it will eventually make its way down through the glacier, through crevasses, through cracks, through pipes in the glacier system that get that water to the bed.
2: So if these lakes are forming underneath the glaciers and they're causing the glacier to rise up and down by a fairly large amount, what effect is that water having on the glacier itself?
12: Anytime that we have water underneath of our glacier system, there's the potential for that water to kind of help the glacier slide more quickly over its bed. And so we see this happen on glaciers seasonally. They speed up during the summertime as the water gets to the bed and acts like a lubricant, allowing it to flow faster. And so I think future work that we're doing is going to look at that. Do we see that process happening with the storage of this water within these subglacial lakes as well?
2: So how does this fit into the effect of climate change on the glaciers?
12: Well, we did find kind of a connection between how much mass loss there was in the Canadian Arctic and the drainage and filling of these lakes. And so what I'm really interested in terms of looking at going forward is tracking the draining and filling of these lakes to see if we see this connection.
2: Dr. Van Wijen, thank you so much for your time.
12: Thank you, and thank you for your interest in the work.
2: Dr. Wesley Van Wijen is an associate professor in the Faculty of Environment at the University of Waterloo.

0: We're celebrating our 50th anniversary this year, and with a Quirks and Quarks archive that stretches back that long, you'd better believe we have some real gems. Like this one from October 13th, 1979, when then-host Jay Ingram spoke with radio astronomer Dr. Jocelyn Bell Burnell. In 1967, she made a major astronomical discovery as a PhD student at Cambridge University. She spent her first 2 years there building the radio telescope that she operated and recorded radio signals onto rolls of graph paper, nearly 30 meters of paper a day. She was looking for evidence of quasars, the cores of active galaxies with supermassive black holes. One day she found a signal she couldn't quite explain. A series of pulses, 1.3 seconds apart. Bell Burnell discovered a rapidly rotating neutron star that spins like a lighthouse, emitting beams of radiation, a phenomenon we now know as a pulsar. It was so exotic she had a hard time believing what she found. It turned out to be one of the most important discoveries in 20th century astronomy that won the Nobel Prize in Physics in 1974. But Bell Burnell was left out, though she did win the special breakthrough prize in fundamental physics worth $3 million in 2018. Here's Dr. Jocelyn Bell Burnell in 1979 explaining to host Jay Ingram what she had to do to discover that first pulsar.
1: What happened was that soon after we started operating it, in scanning all those paper charts, I occasionally noticed a signal that I couldn't quite pigeonhole. It wasn't one of those quasars that we were meant to be looking for. The other likely thing was man-made interference, because radio telescopes are very, very sensitive and very easily pick up a badly suppressed car driving down a local road or something like that. But it wasn't exactly that either. I called it the scruff, and in our efforts to explain the scruff, well, it was quite a long story, we tried to get a better chart recording of them, an enlarged chart recording, by running the chart faster underneath the pen so the whole thing got spread out. And I had 6 or 8 weeks of trying to get that chart recording before I actually got it, because this bit of scruff, whatever it was, went away, just disappeared. We now know that they're very variable sources, and sometimes they come through fairly strongly, but sometimes they drop below the level of sensitivity of the telescope, and that's what had happened, and we didn't know what was going on, and I was getting accused of all sorts of things by my supervisor. But we finally got it, and it came out as a series of pulses, a series of flashes. This thing was sort of blinking at us or bleeping at us.
2: Same strength all the time?
1: No, the pulses were different heights, different strengths, but they had the same repetition rate. That was very accurately kept. It was about 1 1/3 seconds. The period worried us, partly because it was so accurate. That suggests that whatever's sending out those pulses has a very big energy bank to draw on. It's not visibly slowing down or running out of steam, so to speak. But in contrast to this, the fact that they were so rapid meant it had to be very small. It had to be something small and nippy and fast, and that didn't sound like a star. I don't quite know what we'd have done next, except that just before Christmas 1967, I stumbled upon a second one of these. And this was a tremendous relief, and honestly was far more exciting for me than finding the first one, because it then begins to come much clearer that you are looking at a star. It really looks much more like something cosmic out there. And shortly after Christmas, we stumbled upon the third and the fourth as well. And that really, you know, you did begin to feel you were dealing with a new class of star.
2: Where did you go from there?
1: Well, again, it was quite a long time before it was clear just what it was. When we actually announced the discovery of the first one, we weren't clear whether it was a white dwarf or not. Now, this isn't a pun on little green men. White dwarfs are a known kind of star. They're very small, hence the name dwarf. They're pretty compact, and they were sort of the most exotic type of star known. So we thought it might just be these at a pinch, though it was a little bit fast for them. The other possibility was that they would be neutron stars, which is what they've turned out to be. The neutron stars were first suggested in the 1930s. A physicist by the name of Landau had speculated what would happen if the atoms got much closer crushed together in material than they are in the material we know around us. And he reckoned that there'd be another stable state of matter at ultra-high density. And this idea was applied by several other astronomers who suggested that perhaps when a star explodes in a supernova, as it's called, perhaps the kick of the explosion compresses the core of the star and makes it into a very compact, very dense star, ultra-high densities. And this is probably what happens. This is the core of a star that has exploded that we are seeing. And the phenomenal kick of the explosion has forced the atom in on itself, and the negative electrons around the outside of the atom have merged with the protons in the core to make neutrons. And of course, there already were neutrons in the core. So you get a material that's very largely made of neutrons, hence the word neutron star. The only place where there's comparable density is the nucleus of an atom. It'd be the sort of mass of the sun compressed into a sphere about 10 miles across. So the kind of density you come out with is that a pinhead would weigh as much as a battleship or a big liner, something like that. It's incredible, isn't it?
2: It's hard to believe.
1: It's very hard to believe, yes. Somehow I feel honour-bound to believe in them, but it is a bit difficult.
2: That would explain the small size.
1: Yes.
2: But that doesn't say much about the pulses.
1: No. Well, we think that the accurate flashing, pulsing, is to do with the rotation of this star. The whole thing is spinning, just like the Earth spins, only a good deal faster. The pulsars typically flash once a second, twice a second. So what we're dealing with are stars that spin once a second, twice a second. The neutron star is a really very peculiar thing. It's not a burning sphere of gas. It's got probably a solid surface made of crystalline iron. And it's got very strong gravity, so strong that if there was a wrinkle in this crust just half an inch high, the work that you'd have to do climbing over that half-inch wrinkle is comparable with the work you'd do climbing Mount Everest here on Earth.
0: That was radio astronomer Dr. Jocelyn Bell Burnell on our episode from October 13th, 1979. Now, we have to take a short break for local news and information. We'll be right back.
3: Good afternoon. It's 1:30. 20 degrees and sunny right now in Halifax, hotter at 24 in Sydney, where it's mostly cloudy. Similar conditions in Charlottetown. Fredericton, it's 30 and sunny. I'm Andrew Lamb. Here's what's making news. New Brunswick Green Party leader David Coon plans to step down after more than a decade in the role. Coon plans to remain the MLA for Fredericton Lincoln. In Nova Scotia, the town of Lunenburg Electricity Utility says there will be an emergency power outage to complete repairs to the main transformer at the Star Street substation today and tomorrow. This is expected to affect all of the utility's customers at the following locations and times: approximately 9 p.m. to 10 p.m. for Old Town and Industrial and Blue Rocks, and approximately 9 p.m. to 3 a.m. for Bridgewater Victoria Road, Newtown, Masons Beach, and First Peninsula. Regional news at 2, and here's the weather forecast from Tina Simpkin. Today, mainly sunny with highs between 16 and 30 in the region. Light winds, 20 kilometers an hour, gusting to 40. Tonight, mainly clear with fog patches developing overnight. Lows between 9 and 15 with light winds. And tomorrow, expecting a mix of sun and cloud with light winds for Nova Scotia and New Brunswick, along with a high of 16 along the coast and between 25 and 27 inland. On PEI tomorrow, partly cloudy with a high of 18 degrees and light winds.
0: Welcome back. I'm Bob McDonald, and you're listening to Quirks and Quarks on CBC Radio 1. Sometimes great discoveries are hidden in plain sight, such as the fossils of a massive prehistoric marine lizard known as the T-Rex of the sea. The Tylosaurus rex measures up to 43 feet, roughly 13 meters, more than twice the size of the largest great white shark. It was a beast in a sea of monsters at the top of the food chain, cruising the waters 80 million years ago. Dr. Emilia Zietlow traveled to 22 museums in North America and Europe over 5 years to study more than 300 fossils of a type of ancient marine reptile known as a mosasaur. When she was at the American Museum of Natural History in New York, she noticed one fossil was a lot larger than the others. It had a bigger head, a stronger jaw, and saw-like teeth. Well, it turned out to be a new species, and just one of dozens like it at other museums that were also mislabeled. Dr. Zietlow is a museum specialist at the History Museum at the Castle in Appleton, Wisconsin. Hello, and welcome to our program.
4: Hi, thanks for having me.
0: What was it about these fossils that first made you suspect it was different from the others?
4: It's kind of funny that, like, it was hard to put into words. Like, just something was wrong with the one that I found at the American Museum. Something that did stand out was that it was from Texas, which is unusual for this kind of mosasaur. That alone doesn't mean it's a new species necessarily. They're large marine animals, which tend to have large ranges. So it's totally possible that it was the species that it was identified as previously, Tylosaurus proriger. But something just didn't sit right with me. One of the characters that stood out in particular was the serrated teeth. So the blades of the tooth have like a cutting edge, like a steak knife. And that's kind of uncommon in mosasaurs generally. So I thought that was strange, but the little features are so thin, I thought maybe, okay, in other specimens, maybe they're eroded or just lost to time in that kind of a way.
0: Wow. Well, tell me about these mosasaurs. I mean, what were they and how does this new species fit into that picture?
4: Sure. So mosasaurs are a group of extinct marine lizards that lived at the very end of the age of dinosaurs. So the first mosasaurs show up about 100 million years ago, give or take, and they persist all the way to the end of the Cretaceous, and they go extinct with the same asteroid that kills the dinosaurs. But mosasaurs themselves are not dinosaurs, and they're actually also not super closely related to other marine reptiles that people might be familiar with. They're not very close to ichthyosaurs, which are kind of their own group of reptiles altogether. And they're also not close to plesiosaurs, things like the Loch Ness Monster. They are literally lizards, so their closest living relatives are things like Komodo dragons and snakes.
0: So what did they look like in the water?
4: In the water, they would have looked very much like a Komodo dragon, but if you took it and scaled it up to the size of a bus, gave it flippers and a shark-like tail, and they also have an extra row of teeth on the roof of their mouth that they would use to help kind of bite down and hang on to slippery prey like fish and squid and things.
0: Okay, so that's the mosasaur. Now, what about this new Tylosaur T-Rex?
4: Tylosaurus in general is distinguished from other mosasaurs by having kind of a longer, pointier face. Specifically, they have an extension of bone at the front of their snout that doesn't have any teeth on it. It's called a rostrum. This was probably mostly a sensory adaptation. It's covered in little holes for nerves and blood vessels and things. But it's also not impossible that they were using it as some kind of battering ram kind of weapon. Because the first like third of their face is solid bone. So they're really, really strong, thick, heavy built animals in general.
0: Wow. And were they bigger than the other mosasaurs?
4: Yes, Tylosaurus is the first group of mosasaurs to achieve large body size, so 9+ meters in length. Wow.
0: It's being referred to as the T-Rex of the sea. Is there any connection between it and the T-Rex on land?
4: Not other than being big, mean apex predators. And the kind of funny thing is like that term or that phrase is used a lot in media when new animals are discovered and they're predatory. It's the new T-Rex of blank, fill in the blank. But in this case, it's actually accurate to call it T-Rex because we named it Tylosaurus Rex.
0: Well, the way you're describing it, it sounds similar, you know, with the big head and the serrated teeth. It sounds like a pretty formidable animal.
4: Oh, absolutely. Yeah. Even as fossils, they're kind of intimidating to be around because they're so big and so heavy. And the teeth are still pretty sharp even after 80-ish million years.
0: So what do you think their behavior was like?
4: I think they were unpleasant. I think like most lizards today in general, like lizards don't tend to be friendly. And like, I love lizards. They're really fun. But like, they're not super friendly social kinds of animals. They're typically kind of ornery.
0: Boy, another good reason to be thankful that we were not around during that time.
4: Yeah.
0: Now you say that this fossil was originally found in Texas. What does that say to you about its original habitat?
4: So it lived in what was called the Western Interior Seaway. So during much of the late Cretaceous, the entire like middle of North America was covered by water. It was underwater. So there was a warm, shallow sea that connected the Gulf of Mexico to the Arctic Ocean. And it was home to all kinds of sea monsters, basically. It was a very different ecosystem in the water than we have nowadays. Like there's no whales. There's not really coral reefs in the same way that exists today. It was an ecosystem dominated by marine reptiles of all kinds. So mosasaurs, plesiosaurs, sea turtles, some sea turtles as big as a car. Parts of the seafloor were covered in like these giant flat clams that were like 1 to 2 meters across, all kinds of different fish that all have crazy teeth and faces and things like that. It was really a very different world underwater and on land.
0: Well, if that inland sea went all the way up to the Arctic, how far north do you think these Tylosaurs went?
4: The northernmost specimens that we have of this species in particular is in Kansas. Tylosaurs broadly, though, do range up into Canada. There's one that's not formally described. It was described as part of a master's thesis a couple of years ago that I believe is actually from the Arctic. But something to keep in mind is that Earth at that time was much warmer overall than it is now. Like, there were no ice caps at all. They did fully range through the whole thing. There were different species at different points. The problem is, like, we don't have a complete record from start to finish of all time in all places. So we're kind of piecing together a puzzle of where these things were, but they seem to have spanned the whole thing. And then beyond that, they have relatives that were in Europe as well as Africa and Antarctica and Japan and, like, literally everywhere.
0: Well, we have lots of dinosaur fossils here in Canada, so maybe we should take another look at our collections to see if they're in there.
4: Oh, absolutely. I know at least the Royal Tyrrell Museum in Alberta has a lot of really cool mosasaurs. Not too many tylosaurs. It's more of the later, a different group of mosasaurs altogether kind of is more common in their collections, but they do have one or two.
0: Why do you think this species sort of got by everyone? It wasn't identified before.
4: Historically, like, first of all, there's not many people that specialize on mosasaurs in this level of detail. And the ones that do exist are either in Canada or on the East Coast of the United States. And so it's just farther to travel to go. You'd have to really go out of your way and be looking for them almost to make your way to Texas. And really the only reason I did is because I found that one at the AMNH and I wound up working with someone on my committee who's based in Texas.
0: It makes you wonder how many other undiscovered species are sitting in those bone collections.
4: Oh, yeah. A lot, probably.
0: Well, now that you've identified a new apex predator in the waters 80 or 100 million years ago, how does that change what we know about that time period?
4: I think there was a lot more of these animals than we thought. Like, going through and seeing, like, literally hundreds of mosasaurs now, I have a better sense that I feel like they're much more diverse than we currently understand them to be. So I think it's painting a better, more complete picture of those ecosystems.
0: Dr. Zietlow, thank you so much for your time.
4: Of course. Thank you.
0: Dr. Amelia Zietlow is a museum specialist at the History Museum at the Castle in Appleton, Wisconsin. Okay, I've got my sleep mask, my sound machine, my humidifier, my duvet, my king-size bed all to myself. I'm finally ready for a nap. Well, these days, our social media feeds are filled with tips and tools to help us settle in and get a good night's sleep, but it didn't used to be that way. Our ancestors didn't have sleep apps or pillow-top mattresses. They slept on animal hides and tucked in when the sun went down. Sleep anthropologist Dr. David Sampson has spent a decade studying how we and our closest relatives slumber. He embedded himself with the hunter-gatherer Hazda people in Tanzania and climbed trees to siesta in a chimp nest in the forest of Africa to learn about how the way we sleep has changed over time. Now in a new book, he explores what we know about our million-year evolutionary quest for rest and how the way we sleep today is both helping and hurting us. Dr. Sampson is an evolutionary anthropologist at the University of Toronto, Mississauga, and the author of The Sleepless Ape, The Story of Sleep in Human Evolution. Hello, and welcome back to Quirks and Quarks.
5: Thank you, Bob. It is a pleasure to be back.
0: What is it about sleep that fascinates you?
5: If somebody had asked me whether or not I'd be interested in sleep or become a sleep specialist about 10 years ago, I would have thought they were crazy. But once I realized that what we knew in terms of the scientific community and especially the evolutionary anthropology community, what we knew about sleep from the vantage point of evolutionary theory in human evolution was effectively almost nothing. We had these beautiful ethnographic reports, but we hadn't done any really broad phylogenetically deep analyses in it. And that's what made me really fall in love with the topic.
0: Well, considering how much time sleep takes up in our lives, why is it still so poorly understood?
5: Here's the question, and I love to open my horse with this particular question. What is sleep? And the reason why it is a stumper for a lot of my students is that it's actually three different kinds of things. It's a behavior. So you have eyes closed, you're lying down, you have low motor activity, you have a high arousal threshold, meaning it takes a lot of stimulus in your environment to wake you up, which brings us to the second kind of thing sleep is. It's a brain state. There is distinctive sleep architecture that's been quantified scientifically since the 1950s. And we know that it goes through 4 to 6 different cycles, usually about 90 minutes each. And we spend about 75% of our sleep state in what's called non-REM. And this is deep, slow wave sleep. We do a lot of it in the early part of the night. And then the other quarter of it, which is REM, it is the place where we are most associated with dreaming. And we have a lot of it later in the evening. And then finally, it's a neurophysiological process. So things like the glymphatic system, where you have this basically fluid cleaning out the interstitial tissues of your brain and clearing out all that beta amyloid gunk that's associated with things like neurodegenerative disorders later in life.
0: Boy, and when you say REM, that means rapid eye movement.
5: That's correct.
0: It's actually doing things to our body. I mean, what's it doing to our health as we sleep?
5: Yeah, so remember I highlighted the non-REM part? That is what's most associated with this immune function and deep repair. Particularly, it is a place where memory cells, they match on to see what the invader is, such that when you're awake, you can produce the correct response to it. If you get under 5 hours of sleep, for example, the likelihood of getting the rhinovirus, the common cold, if you're exposed to it, goes up 80%. So there are some fundamental basic processes that especially occur in that deep slow wave sleep early on in the night that are crucial for our health and our well-being, both short, mid, and long term.
0: Now, we typically associate REM sleep with dreaming. So how does that factor into our health?
5: Yeah, so REM is most deeply connected in terms of the scientific literature. It's most deeply linked to our capacity to emotionally regulate. And Matthew Walker, the sleep scientist, calls REM our nighttime therapist. So think of REM as that part of the sleep process that allows you to replay a traumatic memory or some really important event in the day and to consolidate that information, store it in the hippocampus for later retrieval. But then when you retrieve it, not experience the emotional valence of the memory. Effectively, if you don't get enough sleep, you're not going to be able to jettison the emotional content of the memory. This is why some of the leading cutting edge research with PTSD is looking at how to solve for sleep first, and then the PTSD heals itself because of this process. So it's really kind of a way to emotionally regulate.
0: Now, in your book, you talk about what you call the human sleep paradox. Tell me about that.
5: Yeah. Okay. So I'm going to ask you a question. Recall the last time you had really significant sleep deprivation. How did you feel?
0: If I have a bad night's sleep, I'm groggy. Mm-hmm. I can barely keep my eyes open. I find it hard to focus, keep a sentence together. I feel like I'm almost on drugs if I haven't had a good night's sleep.
5: Well, that's perfect. And that mirrors a lot of people's experience under sleep deprivation. In fact, you really highlighted the cognitive angle of this. So when we look at things like, imagine tool use or tool function. So if you're driving a car and you're under 4 hours of sleep, then you're driving effectively at the legal limit of alcohol, if you had the up to the legal limit of alcohol. This is to say, we really need sleep for all the things that makes us human. But the paradox is, when we measured sleep in every single primate on the planet, humans sleep the least of any primate. You would think with our big brains and our big bodies, we would sleep the most. But no, owl monkeys do that. They sleep 17 hours out of the day. We are by far the least sleeping primate, and that's the sleep paradox.
0: So why do you think we would have evolved like this?
5: Yes, and that is the central question that I explore in the book. We often think of a good night's sleep as one that is fundamentally antisocial, and it's going to be this very minimally stimulus environment. And that's how we in the global north imagine a perfect sleep environment. But that's not how we evolved. In fact, the irony here is that we changed our sleep through time. About 1.8 million years ago, we began the process of whittling down our total sleep time as primates and securing REM. So we reduced the non-REM, we kept the REM, and the reason we could afford to do that wasn't in spite of the fact that we were social, it was because of the fact that we were a eusocial species living in camps and bands of about 25 to 30 adults in the shared project of reproduction and survival. And so the acronym I've been working on is that of a shell. So if we start with the letter S, we have shelter. And what this does is it reduces the amount of temperature variability in our environment. So we have a more predictive environment. And then you have the hearth. This is H. And the hearth helps regulate temperature. And then you have E, which is environmental preparation. So you have mobile sleep sites that we've been shaping and selecting the best sites that have the greatest access to the water or defensive crawls. And then L is lux, continual exposure to light.

0: high quality restorative sleep in the shortest amount of time possible. This whole thing put together is the reason why I think humans are incredibly bizarre and unique sleepers amongst the primates.
1: Wow. So it's our sociability that led to the shorter sleep. Now, you visited the Hasna in Tanzania. You talk about that in your book. It's a great adventure story. Did you try sleeping in one of their huts?
0: So I had my own tent. It was effectively the same square footage as a hut, but I have been in the huts. They build acacia huts. Takes them about 4 hours. These 20 centimeter thick huts that are then insulated with, say, a animal hide. It's very simple, but quite effective. And then they sleep on 2 to 3 centimeter thick animal hides or textiles. And there aren't any pillows in this environment. In fact, when I asked them about, well, what do you guys use as pillows? They looked at me kind of weird, like there wasn't actually a word for pillow in the Hadzane language, click-based language. And they said, oh, just keeping your neck straight? Oh, we do that with our arms, or we shove a little dirt under our textiles.
1: Now, going a little further back in our evolutionary history, you also talked in the book about how you climb trees to see how our primate relatives sleep. Tell me about that.
0: Yeah, so I had the opportunity to work with Kevin Hunt, who was my doctoral supervisor, and he had ran a chimp site out in East Africa and Uganda. And I was really interested in this topic of chimpanzee beds or sleeping platforms, because great apes are really unique in the primates. And I'm including humans in this because a human is a great ape. We all build sleeping platforms. This is a proper bed, and they build one of these every night. And so all the great apes do this. And what I wanted to do was climb up into these nests. And sometimes my highest climb, I think, was about 22, 23 meters in a Kola gigantea tree, and quantify these chimpanzee sleeping platforms in situ to understand what they serve in terms of how a chimpanzee or any other great ape solves for the problems of sleep.
1: Wow. So did you sleep in one, or at least lie in one? What was it like?
0: Bob, I took a nap, a good siesta. I didn't have the courage to do it overnight, but it was quite comfortable, especially the ones that were built by the males. They were typically a little bit lower in the canopy. The females would go really high up in the canopy, and at my body mass, it was just a little bit less comfortable.
1: Wow. Well, what did this sleeping in trees do to our evolution over time?
0: So apes figured out a really ingenious way to get deep sleep. And there's this hypothesis that starting about 18 million years ago, once they built these beds, they could have deeper sleep, meaning they had potentially more REM, but they preferentially selected Sinometra alexandrae trees. So like 80% of the time, even though it was not readily available in the environment, meaning we could really get into the minds of a chimpanzee to see what kind of things they love in their bed. And this miracle tree was not only super resilient, and it had these beautiful, very thick protruding branches, they were resilient under pressure, and the chemicals that you smell when you break it were repellent to things like insects, particularly Anopheles insects that carry Plasmodium, the parasite that transfers malaria. So it had all these properties, including it increasing warmth for the individual, that all these apes had this beautiful sleeping platform that solved for all these challenges that other primates didn't have the benefit of. So we had to solve for these things when we came down out of the trees into East Africa and we started evolving in East Africa. We needed to figure out how to do what our chimp ancestors were doing in the trees.
1: Okay, so we got primates that sleep in trees with their comfortable nests. We've got the Hasna people who socialize, and there's always someone awake, so that lets them sleep with higher quality sleep. How does all of this compare to what we're doing today in our modern civilization?
0: Yeah, so there's this idea today that we live in a kind of sleep epidemic of sorts, that our sleep has never been worse, and that we are the worst sleeping cohort of Homo sapiens that have ever existed. And so we wanted to test this idea. Mm-hmm. And we went across 54 different societies, including the small scale societies that myself, my team, and my colleagues have been working with. And we wanted to see, is sleep actually better or worse in small scale societies compared to large scale agricultural societies, post-industrial societies? And we found something rather interesting. Mm-hmm. It was that in large-scale societies,

0: we're actually sleeping significantly longer and have higher quality sleep than in these small scale societies. So for example, in large scale societies, on average, we're sleeping about 7.1 hours. And in small scale, it's about 6.4. And the sleep efficiency itself is 14% better, meaning the time that we spend in bed, we're actually sleeping longer. When we looked at circadian function of the small scale societies versus large, the small scale societies have much stronger circadian function, meaning the timing of their biological clocks is much more consistent. And so when I think of the modern sleep epidemic, I actually don't think of it in terms of total sleep time. I think of it in terms of how poorly we are aligned with our environments.
1: So why is that? What's causing us to get out of sync with the environment and mess up our circadian rhythm?
0: Yeah, there's a number of factors, but there are two, maybe three major culprits. I would say the first is light. We have what I like to call fast food light overload. We take in light that is, we'll say, very poor nutritional quality, and it has almost no infrared light. And infrared light is absolutely crucial. Infrared light is what powers our mitochondria, and that is what creates ATP. It is basically the energy of our entire life is fueled by this process. So if you're not getting high quality infrared light, you're doing your biological timing a very big disservice. And then, of course, we have to note that as soon as the sun goes down, a lot of people love looking at their cell phones and watching LCD screens, and it emits this really crappy blue wave light, which is fine during, say, like noon, but it's really bad for us after the sun goes down, and it's going to inhibit melatonin, which is the principal hormone that regulates sleep-wake activity.
1: So we're sleeping a little longer, but the quality of our sleep is not as good.
0: I think the overall quality of our circadian timing is being disrupted. And that's crucial. Yeah.
1: So what's your recipe for getting a good night's sleep in modern society?
0: I think sleep is the effect, not the cause. And I think the real cause here is circadian rhythms. And that's because we evolved circadian rhythms. All life on this planet evolved a circadian rhythm about 1.5 billion years ago, long before the first organism ever slept. Really, sleep is kind of a recent evolutionary phenomena if you're looking at it from that deep time perspective. So I think sleep is downstream. And the best way to sync our sleep in a modern world is to get the data that we're denying it from the outside world. So tether your morning wake up with the rising of the sun. Make sure by noon to get that full wave spectrum light. You want that infrared light. And there's really great news if you have a garden, for example. Sit in that garden while you're eating lunch or get some exposure to some green leafy material around you because it absorbs infrared light and then it actually jettisons it out into your mitochondria. So you can get basically this forest bathing benefit from just being in green. And then, of course, make sure your body is connected to the temperature, both outside and inside. And then we have to be very mindful of when we have the last calorie for the day, because if we eat before bed, it doesn't allow your physiological system to metabolically cool down and give us the most restorative sleep possible.
1: Well, Dr. Sampson, thank you so much for your time and get a good night's sleep tonight.
0: Oh, thank you, Bob. And sweet dreams.
1: Dr. David Sampson is an associate professor of evolutionary anthropology at the University of Toronto, Mississauga, and the author of The Sleepless Ape, The Story of Sleep in Human Evolution. And that's it for Quirks and Quarks this week. If you'd like to get in touch with us, our email is quirks@cbc.ca. Our webpage is cbc.ca/quirks, where you can check out our past episodes and find more information on the research we covered in the show. 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Quirks and Quarks is produced by Sonia Biting, Rosie Fernandez, and Amanda Buckowitz. Our senior producer is Hannah Ho. Special thanks to CBC Radio Archives, Patrick Mooney, Ross Tolley, and Zoe Barraclough. I'm Bob McDonald. 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
3: June 21st is National Indigenous Peoples Day, and CBC celebrates. 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
2: With the Canadian government committing to boost military spending to levels not seen since World War II, and an aggressive new drive to expand the Canadian Armed Forces, Efi and Trevor talk to Canadians who are answering the call to enlist on Now or Never, after the news.
4: This is CBC News. It's 2 o'clock. Good afternoon, I'm Andrew Lamb. We begin with national news. The Prime Minister has announced Canada's long-awaited strategy on artificial intelligence. Mark Carney says the powerful technology has the potential to help and hurt.
5: The question isn't whether AI will transform our lives, it will. The question is, will it improve the lives of all Canadians or benefit only a few? And that's why we must take a positive, pragmatic, and prudent approach that builds safe, reliable, and sovereign AI for workers and businesses, for Canada.
4: The government's plan includes AI literacy training and funding to help small and medium-sized businesses adopt AI. Carney says hundreds of thousands of new jobs will be created through AI adoption. The policy will also ensure Canada has sovereign control over the use of the technology. As well, new laws will protect Canadians from harm, especially children. In international news, Hezbollah is rejecting the latest ceasefire deal between Israel and Lebanon. Delegates signed the agreement in Washington yesterday. It calls for the Lebanese military to move into regional pockets that Hezbollah would vacate, but the militant group is refusing to comply, saying it was not a part of the negotiations. It's calling for Israel to fully withdraw from Lebanon. Back in the Maritimes, the number of new doctors in Nova Scotia continues to rise. 278 new doctors were added to the province in the past fiscal year. Once retirements and departures were factored in, the net gain was 199 new doctors. That's 12 more than last year. Katrina Philopoulos is the Director of Physician Recruitment for Nova Scotia Health.
6: We're happy with the numbers. I think it really shows that we've had a plan. We continue to move the needle on that plan. And we're going in the right direction, and that there's more work to do, and we're not done.
4: Of the new doctors, 111 are family doctors, and the rest are specialists. Philopoulos says the boost in new doctors is due to international recruitment and new graduates from med school. The Nova Scotia government has spent more than $20 million from an agreement it signed with the federal government in 2023 to help protect land and biodiversity. The province had until the end of March to spend up to $25 million as part of the Canada-Nova Scotia Nature Agreement. Provincial officials expect they will get close to that number as the results continue to be tabulated. Tim Holman is Nova Scotia's Environment Minister.
7: I'm very pleased with what we've utilized. Is there more work to do? Absolutely. But we remain committed to the goals we established in 2021.
4: The goals include protecting 15% of the province's land and water mass by the end of this year and 20% by 2030. Currently, about 14.6% is protected. And New Brunswick's Green Party leader David Kuhn plans to step down after more than a decade in the role. Kuhn plans to remain MLA for Fredericton Lincoln. He's resigning to give the party time to choose a successor before the next election. Kuhn joined the provincial Green Party in 2006 and became its leader without a seat in 2012. He was elected in 2014, becoming the first Green member of the Legislative Assembly in the Maritimes. Kuhn is a trained biologist, and before becoming a politician, he was an environmental educator, organizer, and activist with the Conservation Council of New Brunswick. Finally, acclaimed Iranian artist and women's rights activist Marjana Satrapi has died. She was best known for the autobiographical comic book Persepolis, set against the Islamic Revolution in Iran.
8: I just don't understand why, as a woman, you don't think I'd be affected by the sight of men in skin-tight pants, yet you're worried they'll get turned on by a few less inches of veil?
4: The work was later adapted into an animated movie. That is your CBC News to this hour. News anytime at cbc.ca/news.
9: Hi, I'm CBC meteorologist Tina Simkin. Mainly sunny skies across Prince Edward Island throughout the day today with highs near 25 degrees and the winds southwesterly, 20 gusting up to 40 kilometers per hour. Overnight tonight, it stays mostly clear this evening. Partly cloudy overnight with a few fog patches. Temperatures will drop down to 12 degrees and the winds will become northerly overnight and fairly light. Tomorrow, a mix of sun and clouds. Temperatures only reaching highs near 18 degrees with those northeasterly winds.
10: This is Now or Never. I'm Ife Chiwetelu.
11: And I'm Trevor Dineen. And if you're hearing a lot these days about the military, it's because Canada is just over a year into the biggest military boost we've seen since World War II.
12: The federal government says this is a defense-focused budget, calling it a blueprint to defend our sovereignty. They've laid out a plan to boost defense spending by about $82 billion over five
13: years. That's the largest year-on-year increase in defense investment in generations.
14: The military has a long way to go to ensure it has enough personnel to staff and maintain those ships and planes.
12: It marks a turning point for Canada, which has historically fallen behind its NATO allies.
15: We're going to continue to grow the military and grow the military reserves. I'm encouraged by what's happened over the course of the last year.
11: I can't even wrap my brain around $82 billion.
10: It's a huge amount. It means that Canada is thinking about doing things differently. And one of those new ideas is a 300,000-person volunteer civil force.
11: Tell me more.
10: Let me break it down. First of all, it's just a proposal. They still need to think about exactly how to do this and what will be involved. But basically, the idea is that regular people will volunteer. They'll commit 5 days every year to training. They'll learn to shoot, fly drones, all to be ready to help for any threats at home, from climate disasters to potential invasions.
11: My question to you is, who would sign up for this?
10: We have the same line, because I needed to know, so I hit the streets to ask. Would you sign up to be one of the 300,000 civilian volunteers?
16: I would not.
10: You didn't even wait for me to get this mic to your mouth. Why?
16: It's just like, doesn't align with who I am, morals, values.
17: Yeah, I would. I wasn't born here. I just came as a refugee. So the only way how I can serve the community is to give back, because they gave me that opportunity. They let me in. So that's why I would love to give back.
18: I think it's reflective of the priorities of the government, prioritizing military spending and defense spending when, you know, Canadians cannot afford like groceries and stuff, than like the everyday struggles that the citizens are facing. And a voluntary defense force is not going to solve or answer the actual challenges that Canada faces. I think all of these are just used to drum up fear.
19: I think that's a complicated question. I am a paramedic, so I have a skill set that I think would be beneficial, although I don't necessarily agree with a lot of, I guess, military decisions that the government has made in the last like 30, 40 years. I think that if the program was detailed out with specifically what my role was and what the goals of any programs were, that I would consider it.
20: I wouldn't say I'm necessarily opposed to it. I mean, I can definitely understand, just given kind of the political climate as it is, why it might be a little bit more necessary to have civilians trained in kind of military operations. Having lived in Canada my entire life, I definitely have love for this country, and I would be willing to offer whatever I could to be able to keep the people that I love protected. It seemed like it would be the right thing to do, maybe.
10: Okay.
20: Yeah.
10: So between the two of you, I'm hearing some solid maybes, depending. Great. Because I'm actually a plant here to sign you up. Just kidding! Find Nicole. She's a paramedic.
11: What an interesting way to show people what your second job is.
10: A military recruitment officer? Listen, I don't think I could, with my full chest, encourage people to join the military or discourage them for that matter. Like, I think it's deeply personal choices that people have to weigh, but more and more, they're doing it. This volunteer civil force is just one part of a big plan to expand Canada's military.
11: You can invest all you want in equipment and infrastructure, but you still need people who are willing to serve. Today on Now or Never, we're going to meet the people answering that call.
10: Yeah, we're going to meet a father and son who are enlisting at the exact same time, and a veteran left struggling with the legacy of her service. We're getting into it. This is Now or Never.

0: Sebastian Chenier spends a lot of time at home in Quebec, doing what a lot of us do, staring at a computer screen. He's a web developer by trade, but he'd way rather be running around in the woods. You see, he loves to be head to toe in camouflage tactical gear, trying to shoot his opponents with plastic pellets in a mock combat airsoft game.
1: We went to a game, and it was a full day. No breaks, no nothing. You bring your food in your pocket. I mean, it was like the monsoon. It was raining like crazy in the morning. We were in the mud. We were walking through ponds and puddles and whatnot, laying prone in a sponge of wet leaves. And I loved every second of it. And my body was beaten down to a pulp at the end of it. And then, I'm not kidding, we're coming back in the car, and in my mind, I'm thinking, why am I not getting paid for this? It sucked so much. It was awesome. And I should be getting paid. So let's go. Go get in shape. Finish your high school, do everything you need to do, get your body fixed up, and yeah, I've been riding it since, yeah.
0: I played a lot of paintball in my life, Evie, and never did I leave there going, I'm going to enlist.
2: But clearly that was enough for him.
0: Yeah, he's actually wanted to join the Canadian military ever since he was 17 years old. He actually tried applying back then, but he didn't have enough high school credits. But now, at the age of 53, he's finally chasing this lifelong dream of his. He got his high school credential last September and began a long application process to join the armed forces, including so many hours at the gym and a lot of medical checks and paperwork.
1: I got an email, like 2 hours ago. And I looked and I saw it was enrollment, yada, yada, yada. I kind of thought, yeah, they're just going to tell me, sorry, dude, it's not going to happen. And I was afraid to open it.
0: He looked so nervous even before even telling me this. But when he finally opened that letter, he got the news that he was hoping for. His medical clearance passed, and it told him he was fit enough to serve as a part-time reservist in the Canadian Armed Forces.
1: I felt like I just won the lottery. It was like $1 million to me. It was awesome.
0: Does it feel like that 17-year-old version of yourself is finally getting the chance to do
1: you bet.
0: What you'd always hoped?
1: Oh, you bet. That's why I had to hold myself back from screaming, because it's an apartment building here. I was jumping all over the place. Yeah, so that 17-year-old kid being popped out for sure.
0: Yeah. How did it feel for you, Jeff, when your dad got that email?
3: Honestly, I was surprised. I was like, wow. Like, you know, finally, because it's been a while, I think. But yeah, honestly, I was happy for him.
0: Sebastian isn't doing all of this alone. That right there was a 17-year-old son, Jeff, who's at the end of his own application process to join the forces full-time.
3: I was the one who at first thought about it. Ever since I was a kid, I had always liked the sight of the army, military history and such. And I think that it was only recently that I really made the decision to actually, push it forward and just slowly started to drift more towards, I want to join the army 100%.
1: I was sitting in the living room watching TV. Hey, Jeff, come over here. Are you still good about that army thing? Are you still willing? Because if you are, I'll join in. I'll join the reserves. And his face was worth $1 million. It was awesome.
3: Honestly, I was like, whoa, what?
0: Why did it surprise you so much?
3: I don't want to be mean, but age.
0: You mentioned, Sebastian, that you are 53 years old. Why did you decide that now was the time to join the armed forces?
1: Well, I mean, you know, aside the geopolitical going on, I think right now that kind of triggered me. When that happened, the whole Ukraine thing with Russia, watching the news, feeling helpless, I just wanted to go over there, join in, help with the fight. And at the same time, I was hearing these things on the news that Canadian Armed Forces was at a all-time low in terms of recruitment, and that all gelled together. So this thing that came up in my mind was, okay, well, let's lead by example. Yeah, so what, I'm 53, just join, and that's it, let's go. If you join, you know, the kids will follow, kind of fairy tale crap, but You got to believe at some point, right? So yeah. I just figured, yeah, I'll do it. And I'll be one brick and then another brick will join in and so on and so forth. And that's how we do it.
0: I know that you've had this dream for like your whole life, Sebastian. Mm-hmm. So what emotions kind of showed up for you when all of a sudden your son comes and says, you know what? I have that same dream right now and I want to do this.
1: It's twofold, because initially the idea was we were going to join the reserves together. But as he said, at some point he figured, you know what? I want to do this full on. So 100%. But when he told me he was going for regular force, I kind of took a step back. This is very surprising. Not in a disapproving way, but just like, oh my goodness. Okay, that's a big deal. Are you sure you want to do this? I kept asking him every week, you still sure you want to do that? You know, it's going to be hard, right? You could be deployed. You know, you could have to move somewhere else in Canada, et cetera, et cetera. And every time he was like, oh yeah, yeah, for sure. Yeah, 100%, right? Okay. And the more I got of that, the better I started to feel. I don't know why. Be open about this. A part of me, I was kind of afraid, is he doing this because I fed him, I projected my own perspective on the military onto him. And, you know, and if he wants to receive that openly, that's great. But I didn't want to be the dad that kind of molded and shaped this kid into another version of himself, you know? I want to be sure you want to do this because you want to do it.
0: I think your dad's looking for confirmation right now from you, Jeff.
1: Yep. Yeah, I've had it for a while. Yeah.
3: I don't think Kumjal, my father, Kumjal specifically pushed it upon me. But I think, of course, Kumjal, the movies, the media we consumed, all about, you know, about the army.
1: It's harder for me. You know, there is that part of me that says, wow, if he gets deployed, he goes to Latvia. And God forbid, I don't think it will, but God forbid something sparks up over there. I don't want that, of course. But that to me, it can be included in him being who he really wants to be. And if that includes taking high-risk activities, then so be it. Of course, I'm going to be stressed out, but that's fine. That's fine, because I want him to be happy and I want him to be exactly who he wants to be. That is the end goal as far as I'm concerned for him.
0: What's it like hearing your dad say that?
3: It just feels good, honestly. Girl, we don't have many talks like this because, you know, it is still a that she come out subject, but it does feel good, honestly. Yeah.
0: I think it's one thing to tell each other that you guys want to do this, but what was it like when you had to start telling other people in your life that this is what you guys were both doing?
1: Oh, like walking on eggshells. I mean, you're like, we're going to this barbecue this weekend. These are good friends, but very anti-war, anti-military. And you're like, turns out, you know, that was all in my head, because everyone was so like, that's great. But yeah, I got to say, for a while, I didn't tell anyone. Yeah, there's a side of me that was like, don't jinx it. Because right now you're 53 and they'll probably just look at you and shut the door in your face. So, but yeah, everybody's super happy.
0: Yeah. How about for you, Jeff? I'm thinking about your mom. How did she react?
3: Well, you know, at first, she was really against it. She started crying, honestly. You know, she was like, oh my God, are you going to die? Oh no. Oh no, it's going to be terrible. But slowly but surely, I reassured her. I told her, everything's going to be fine. Yeah, you know me, I'm tough. I'm going to survive. I'll come back.
0: You guys both are nearly at the finish line here. Like, you're very close. What are your biggest fears or even reservations moving forward?
3: I think it would be just moving places. Example, the nearest place to me is maybe, I don't know, about 3 hours of driving away from home. My biggest fear is to lose my friend from school.
1: In my case, my biggest fear, and this is because of my age, is something breaking down in my body before I can get to the end goal. It is so out of the question that I don't join and finish training. There's no room. at all in my mind for not doing that. Mm. But then I am 53, and sometimes you have a little pinch you got in your back or whatever. You're like, oh my God, please don't fail me right now. And that's the only thing.
0: You guys are both kind of chasing a dream right now. Do you think you're chasing the same dream or two very different versions of what service means?
1: Oh boy. You know, I was fed as a kid a lot of movies with the whole hero thingy, Luke Skywalker and Superman and whatnot. I mean, that just kind of infused my personality, and I grew up with that. So obviously, that's a big part of it. Bottom line, and I remember when my girlfriend asked, you know, why exactly, and the underlying reason that said the basis of everything is I just want to serve, and I want to do it in a grand way, and I want to do it in something that is out of the ordinary. I want that sense of adventure, and I want to be able to serve my neighbors, serve my community, serve my country.
0: How about for you, Jeff?
3: Like, for now, my plan is honestly, I would say about 8 years from now. And after these 8 years, I'm going to see if I want to go, example, study more, or if, let's say, I want to stay inside the army. Because honestly, before I wanted to be inside the army, I really wanted to be a history teacher. Because, you know, with my passion for history and such. But thing is, with my grades being, you know, okay, I said to myself, yeah, going to higher education is going to be hard for me. A big reason that, you know, I made my mind up recently, it was because last year I had a history teacher, and there was something that was so great about him. In a history class, we talked about, you know, the history of Canada and Quebec, and it just gave me a sense that, you know, I want to protect Canada. I want to protect my home province. I just want to serve my community, just like my father.
1: That's yet again one of those moments where he just blew the very little hair I have left on my head. Yeah, it blows me away. It's a very mature, very profound way of looking at things. Yeah, it makes me proud, obviously. It does reaffirms that, yeah, he's in it for the good reasons.
0: Any advice you want to give to each other at this point?
3: Because I'll keep on pushing.
1: That's a good one. I like that one. Yeah. And likewise, Keep on pushing.
3: I will.
1: Yeah.
0: You know what I said to the Mifi afterwards? I said, I'm excited for a couple of years from now to see you both back on that airsoft battlefield with all of the training of the military behind you as you guys just go to battle in this game that you used to play together.
2: Basic training is just an elaborate effort to improve their airsoft performance.
0: Sebastian actually told me he got his official enrollment ceremony date, and that's going to be coming up on June 12th. So congratulations to you, Sebastian.
4: My name is Claudia Gaspar. I am 29 years old, originally from Nova Scotia, but I am here at the Borden base in Ontario. So I have recently just finished my basic training. So I will be doing the aviation systems technician. So I'll be doing anything mechanically for fixing the aircraft, as well as doing inspections and things like that. So my background is actually more of client services as well as like administration work. I kind of got into those positions after high school, and that's kind of what I was comfortable with and what I stayed with. I felt a little bit maybe stuck. I guess with the pandemic, you get a little bit more time to sit and think about what you want to do with your life and how you want to grow. That's when I actually started thinking about joining the military. I was worried about the physicality of training. I was worried about, like, mentally, if this is something, if I was, you know, what I thought would be tough enough to go forward with this. And again, I really did want to challenge myself, and I wanted to progress. I do have family that was in the military. My father, before immigrating here, he was in Portugal and he was a paratrooper for a little bit, as well as my grandfather on that side of the family. He was a nurse in the military. My other grandfather on my mom's side actually was also in the Navy for a bit as well. So a little bit of family history was there. My father, with him being in the military in the past, it was nice because we could connect over some of his stories. And we've always been pretty close, but he's never really went into detail about his stories. And he was great for, you know, for morale as well. You know, he let me know that he was proud of me. I did have some reservations about being a woman in the military. I knew that there was going to be a ratio of more males, so I wasn't sure how that would play out in the platoon, but everybody in my platoon was very respectful towards us. It's people of all different walks of life that are, you know, they all have the same end goal, and you're all working together. So it's almost like in some ways you're worrying a little bit less about yourself as an individual, and you're thinking about your teammate that you're with. Now I've realized that this is somewhere that I want to be, and I just want to see where I can go with it as well.
5: I'm Bridge Rathi. I'm currently located in Edmonton, Alberta, and I'm 41 years old. I'm proud father of three kids, and I have a beautiful wife. I have applied for reservist with the Canadian Armed Forces on a part-time basis. So I'm hoping to be part of domestic rescue operations such as wildfires, which we get here in Alberta and Saskatchewan, as well as floods and any other domestic emergencies. And down the road, once my kids are a little bit grown up, I'm hoping to, you know, volunteer or, you know, be deployed on international missions as well. So I'm an immigrant. I immigrated to Canada back in 07, 08, and I was 22 years old. I came here with two suitcases and about 800 some bucks. Canada's been very good to me and my family. After living in so many different countries, and when you come back to Canada, you appreciate so much that Canada has to offer in terms of the stability, the freedom, and the opportunity. It's a good balance of all three. I'm an immigration consultant. I help other immigrants from different walks of life in different countries who might be looking to kind of, you know, fulfill the same dream as I was able to. My wife has been very supportive. She loves the idea to kind of, you know, be able to actually contribute positively to Canada and be able to give back. Canada needs to have independent armed forces, self-sufficient, to be able to do what Canada wants to do. To me, it's not just a paycheck job. Sure enough, you get a good paycheck and good benefits. I mean, it's definitely, you get that. But to make Canada more independent and self-reliant, I think we need to have more Canadians joining armed forces.
2: So far, we've been hearing from hopeful new recruits, but after the break, you'll hear from a veteran whose dream of military service turned into a nightmare.
6: Well, I did like my job. I was a very skilled driver. I was proud. I loved being on parade. You get in your finest of the finest, you shine your boots, your uniform, you make sure it is perfect. And you go, I'm getting goosebumps. You go on parade and you march around a parade square with the pipes and the drums and people applauding you. That I loved.
2: Yeah. And still love, it sounds like. You said it gives you goosebumps.
6: It does. It truly does.
2: Laura Lee, if someone you care about was to come up to you and say, hey, I am thinking of joining the military, what would your response be?
6: Well, my first response would be no.
2: No.
6: No. And I've told people that. Because when you just join the military, I joined at 35 years of age. You have no idea of what you're getting into. None.
2: Stay tuned.

0: It's 2:30, 21 degrees and sunny in Halifax, 25 in Sydney, where it's partly cloudy, 24 degrees and mostly cloudy in Charlottetown. Fredericton, it's hotter at 31 degrees and sunny. I'm Andrew Lamb. Here's what's making news. Nova Scotia had a net gain of 199 new doctors this past fiscal year. Nova Scotia Health's Director of Physician Recruitment says that boost is from international recruitment and new graduates from med school. New Brunswick Premier Susan Holt says a pay-what-you-can school lunch program will roll out this fall. Holt had promised the program in the 2024 provincial election campaign. Students from kindergarten to grade 8 pay $4 per meal, while grade 9 to 12 students will pay $5 per meal. Families who can't afford the cost will receive a full subsidy from the province and community groups. Regional news will be at 3, and here's the weather forecast from Tina Simpkin. Today, mainly sunny with highs between 16 and 30 degrees in the region. Light winds, 20 kilometers an hour, gusting to 40. Tonight, mainly clear with fog patches developing overnight. Lows between 9 and 15. And tomorrow, expecting a mix of sun and cloud with light winds for Nova Scotia and New Brunswick, along with a high of 16 along the coast, but between 25 and 27 inland. And on PEI, partly cloudy with a high of 18 and light winds.
1: This is Now or Never. I'm Trevor Dineen.
2: And I am Ife Chiwetelu. And with the Canadian government committing to the largest increase in military spending that we've seen since World War II, we're asking, who is signing up and what is making them do it?
1: George Ferguson actually enlisted during the Second World War. And now, at 100 years old, he's sitting down to share stories from a chapter of his life that he spent decades keeping to himself.
3: Okay, test.
1: Zach Dunn is setting up his camera at George's kitchen table.
3: And then one more double check for the cameras, and then we can get started.
4: Yeah, I'll do the ready one.
3: All righty. That looks fantastic.
1: Okay. George has put on his military beret, and on his chest, there are so many colorful medals, they weigh down his jacket on the left side.
3: Whenever you're ready, so what is your first and last name?
4: My name is George Ferguson. I was born on the 19th of July, 1924. That makes me 100 years old now.
3: That is incredible, George. You look amazing for 100 years old.
4: I fool a lot of people. That's why I couldn't get in the Army, because they said you look too young.
3: Yeah.
1: George did join the Army as a teenager, signing up to fight in World War II. But until now, he's never spoken about what happened overseas.
4: I forgot everything that happened to me because I put it out of my mind. In fact, I never talked about it. Even my family never knew anything about it. And this is when they told us, you guys have got to tell your story because you're the last there and there's no more left. If we don't hear it from you, we'll never hear it again.
3: Yeah.
4: So we want to know what happened. So this is why we're doing what we're doing right now, telling somebody the story. A lot of those bad memories, see? Because I can still see those two guys going up out of the 34 that were killed. I saw them go up in the air, and I knew right away they weren't going to make it.
1: This is what Zach does. He records veterans to preserve their memories before they pass away, because he knows what it feels like to miss out on the chance to hear these stories firsthand.
5: Yeah, it all kind of came about by chance, really. You know, I was cleaning out my parents' basement in early 2021, and I found some old photos of my granddad, my mother's father, and they're all in black and white. He was in a uniform, and I asked, you know, my mom, I said, was granddad a World War II veteran? She said, yes, he was a paratrooper, but unfortunately he never talked about it. Like, I didn't know too much about my granddad. He passed away when he was about 3 and a half. Found out he jumped on D-Day. Found out that he served in Africa. He had the Africa Star. He had the France and Germany Star. And then he also served after World War II. So he had this incredible career, but never talked about it. And I kind of thought to myself, wow, it'd be really cool to maybe film a video and ask, you know, questions about his service. And I said, well, maybe is there any other veterans around his age still around in my community? You know, I lived in Port Perry at the time, and there was a local veteran who just turned 95 at the time and sat down with him. His name was Arnold Graham. He was actually a gunner on a Wellington bomber plane and was flying missions over Germany.
6: Well, some of the trips were horrible, 8-9 hours, and we flew 25 to 40 below zero, depending on how high we flew, to get away from the enemy aircraft. I'd come back from a trip after 8.5 hours. I couldn't move. I couldn't move my legs. They were froze stiff. My bombardier used to my back and lift me down, lower me down to the ground until I could lay down and get feeling better. Every trip was the same. Horrible life.
5: Yeah, sat with them for about 40 minutes, and then the idea came to my mind, wow, these veterans are in their 90s. We don't have a lot of time with them left. And I said, there's got to be more. I just kind of kept thinking, there has to be maybe one more in the community. And then I met a veteran that served in Italy. I interviewed a veteran that landed on D-Day. And then another, a female veteran that never shared her story. Like, this is history that's living right now that maybe my kids or grandkids or even people a little bit younger than me won't know.
1: I've watched a bunch of the videos now. There's a few things that really stood out to me. The first is just how personal it is, not just the stories they're telling, but you are sometimes in their bedrooms. You're in their living rooms. Some of them are wearing their uniforms with their medals on. What does it mean to you personally to know that, A, they're trusting you with this and that you might be the first person they've ever trusted?
5: It really means a lot. I mean, there's a couple early veterans that really stand out. Clifford Truin.
7: Yeah, I was 19 when I joined there. Well, during the war, everybody 19, 20, 20, all crazy.
5: I was the first person to ever interview him just about his time in the service.
7: I was a bomb aimer, that was my job. You had a designated target, and your job was to hopefully hit targets. And during the war, there were all kinds of people doing the same thing and doing more and worse.
5: And he had this incredible story. You know, he did 35 missions over Germany, got shot down, and was in a floating raft over the, I believe it was Denmark. And he was, you know, talking to me about this story. And he was 96 at the time. And then, you know, we had this great interview, took a couple pictures, and unfortunately he passed away only a couple weeks later. So that story really stuck with me. I said, wow, this is history that's really leaving us very quickly.
1: I think it hit me hard watching the videos because you forget how young they were when they went off to war. Like, they were like 18, 19 years old. How does it make you like look at your life, even like your age and the things they did at that time compared to where you are?
5: Yeah, I think about it a lot. I think, you know, 18 or 19 and joining, they said, you know, this is the right thing to do. I have to do my part. You know, there's an evil out there we have to destroy, and you know, very selfless, you know, humble generation, I think is the best way to describe them. So, yeah, I always think about like, wow, like you know, you got married at, you know, 2021 when you came out of the service, you joined at 17, 18, and made them grow up so much quicker. Yeah, it makes me think about, yeah, how lucky we are today. And I always think about, you know, the other things I like to ask the veterans is, you know, sometimes, again, they get married right after they came back from the service. And I said, what's the secret to a long marriage? Because I'm getting married in 64 days. So that's my favorite question to ask. I said, hey, you know, William Parfitt and Sheila Parfitt, they were married for, I think it was 78, 79 years. And I said, what's your secret? And it's always never go to bed angry, you know, love each other every single day and live life to the fullest. Those are some of the key things I try to take away, and even bring into my own relationship. It's just, just the life advice they bring. It's really cool.
1: Is it hard knowing, though, that you've recorded like 150 of these? You're going to do probably hundreds more over the next bunch of years. But the one that you'd really love to have, like your grandfather's, you'll never be able to get?
5: Yeah, I think I thought about that for a little bit, but I think, in my opinion, if I had known his story and maybe if I have interviewed him, I might not have started this project. Like, that's kind of how I look at it. It was the unknown of it that kind of triggered this whole experience. For sure, it would have been cool to chat with him and ask a couple questions. But I think because I didn't, I'm able to save 150 other grandfather's stories. There's a quote I read online somewhere where in someone's lifetime, somebody dies twice. When they actually die, and then the last time someone says their name.
1: You get to keep it alive by talking about them.
5: Exactly. I always encourage, you know, people or listening or watching, you know, be curious. Like, Google your family's name. Learn about this history. You might have a connection like I did, and you never know what you might find.
1: You know, Efi, my grandfather served and was deployed overseas in Italy during the war, and he passed away when I was quite young, so I never actually got to talk to him about his experiences or even what made him join, which is something I've always wondered about, because 80 years ago, there were a lot of factors at play, from the Great Depression to mandatory military service. So it makes me wonder, what would someone in their teens say is their reason for enlisting today?
8: My name is Charlie Yu. I am 18 years old and I'm from Toronto. My trade that I applied to in the military is Naval Electronic Sensor Operator. It's in the Navy. When I was younger, I was also a member of the Air Cadet. Now I'm 18. I'm graduating within 2 months. I'm at a stage where I need to kind of start a new chapter in my life. I am excited, but also nervous at the same time, especially going to the military where I have to be far away from home. And it's also the first time where I will be fully independent. When I told my parents, at first they didn't really want me to go because of course it's a career where there will be risks. Me and my family, we immigrated from China to Canada when I was in grade 4. They don't want me to be far away from home for a long period of time. But then I told them that this is really something that I really want to do. It's a good career. So eventually I think they respected my decision. People are trying to apply for part-time jobs and a lot of them are not getting in. For like, I am one of the examples. So the military definitely is a really good opportunity. Also, the pension for after 25 years of service. There's a lot of deployment. You get to explore all these places, gaining new experiences. You meet all kinds of different people, and you get to basically protect Canada from a global perspective. I want a career where I feel a sense of purpose and something that I can help other people as well.
1: This is Now or Never. I'm Trevor Dineen.
2: And I am Efi Chiwetelu. And Laura Lee Mills will never forget the moment she decided to join the military. She had been a sea cadet, a reservist, a military wife. She'd been surrounded by the military her whole life. But something happened that made her answer the call for active duty herself.
9: I was working at Tim Hortons. And a lady came through the drive-thru and said, "Isn't that terrible?" I said, "What's terrible?" She said, "What happened to the Twin Towers?" And then my husband called my work and said, "You need to come home. We're being bugged out. We have to go to the base because of what happened in the USA." So I come home, and as I'm driving home, I thought, I want to make a difference. I want to be part of this. So I went to recruitment center shortly after that. I was in very quick. I went to Afghanistan 2006. I was a corporal straight out the door. It's like, here's your weapon. Here's your ammo. You're going to a war now. And that was it. I mean, I was a very happy person, like to put my hand up and put my hand on that Bible and be sworn in. It's like a very emotional moment.
2: Well, tell me, what are some of the best experiences for you of your military service?
9: Well, I did like my job. I was a very skilled driver. I was proud. I loved being on parade. You get in your finest of the finest, you shine your boots, your uniform, you make sure it is perfect. And you go, I'm getting goosebumps. You go on parade and you march around a parade square with the pipes and the drums and people applauding you. That I loved.
2: Yeah. And still love, it sounds like. You said it gives you goosebumps.
9: It does. It truly does.
2: Laura Lee, if someone was to, someone you care about, was to come up to you and say, hey, I am thinking of joining the military, what would your response be?
9: Well, my first response would be no.
2: No.
9: No. And I've told people that. Because when you just joined the military, I joined at 35 years of age. You have no idea of what you're getting into. None.
2: So what happened to change Laura Lee's mind about the military? Well, for years, she kept it a secret. But now, Laura Lee is finally speaking out about the sexual assaults she lived through in the Army. Just a warning, there are some potentially upsetting details in this story. I have never served, but there's at least something I've taken away from hearing people talk about it, and definitely from like watching movies and stuff, is this idea that to be in the military is like a family experience, like that there's a sense of brotherhood.
9: There is.
2: Or sisterhood, should I say, as well? Like, what was your experience of that?
9: Oh, yeah, there is. You literally become a family because you eat, sleep, go to the bathroom, everything with these people, and they absolutely become your brothers and sisters. You have to trust them. They have your back, and you should have their back. So, I mean, I did have some really good fire team partners when I was serving.
2: Fire team?
9: Yeah. So you always have to know where your other person is.
2: Yeah. Look out for each other.
9: Oh, yes.
2: And I know that there's ways that you have come to experience that trust, that sense of family, that kind of code, that it's, there's ways that it's been broken for you.
9: Yes. But I have to, I will say it has never been broken by my fire team partners.
2: It's been by others.
9: Has been by others.
2: I want to talk specifically, as much as you're comfortable with, about what it is that did happen to you, those experiences that broke that trust.
9: There was several times, but my sergeant would come up behind me and, you know, put his arms around me and basically grope him against me. You try to get away, and they're stronger than you. And they come up and they grab your bottom, grab your breasts. There's some things I won't talk about. There was times one of my peers, and he's masturbating as I walk into a common area. There was times when we were on training activities in the field, and being a VIP driver, sergeants don't drive themselves around, warrants and all that. They get us to drive them around. And he's masturbating in the vehicle as we're driving.
2: Beside you?
9: Beside me. Yeah, there was times on training activities out in the field, and my sergeant came into my tent, because with being the only female, I would get my own sleeping quarters sometimes. And he tried to have sexual intercourse with me, and I didn't allow him. So he masturbated in my tent. There is no sense in saying anything, because you have to tell your chain of command what's going on. Well, the chain of command is the problem. So you just put up with it. And after so long,

0: self-esteem, I'm always questioning people or what's in their mind. Like trust. Trust is very difficult. It makes me think that the military goes back to the boys' club, that a woman should not be in the boys' club. And if a woman's going to be there, well, this is what a woman is basically used for, and this is how we're going to do this.
1: The ways that you heard and understood that you couldn't say anything, and yet now you're finally speaking. I know just last week you shared for only the second time openly some of these experiences. Why, after 20 years, is this the time for you to share about what you've experienced, the sexual assaults you've experienced during your service?
0: I felt it was time, because I can't carry it with me all the time and not speak about it. That's how we heal. And we need others to hear that this is what has happened to us. This is what has happened to me. The guidance from Wounded Warriors Canada and their programs and my friends, I felt it was time to at least give a cliff note. And then maybe as time goes on, speak more about it.
1: Yeah. These are secrets you kept to yourself for a long time. What has it been like for you to be finally sharing, like even just the cliff notes that you say you're comfortable sharing right now? How is that for you so far to speak about?
0: It's given me strength to do this. And it's given me a pathway to not suppress anything anymore, just to allow it to come out. You weren't at fault. I wasn't at fault. You know, I gave my job 110% every day, even though I still had to work with the people that were doing this.
1: When you look back at these experiences, what did you need?
0: I wish there was enough support that you could either go to somebody and say, listen, this is what somebody has said to me, and this is how I felt, and I don't like it, and I don't want it to be done again. I wish there was a chain of command that had enough strength, not power, because they have power, but enough strength to say, okay, listen, you know what? We're going to handle this. We're not going to move you out of a unit, because that's just basically blacklisting you. You're going to stay within your unit, but we're going to handle this and we're going to address this the proper way. There should be repercussion for the individual who has hurt the other individual.
1: Well, right now we're at a time where there's a big push to increase Canada's military, a lot of big recruitment energy out there. What would you want to say to other women who are looking to join?
0: To be your own voice. If you feel something is not right, then speak up on it and don't let someone try to push it down or try to make it go away. You have to advocate for yourself.
1: Your advice for women to speak up surprises me, because when you were in active military, I mean, you listed all the ways that just did not feel like an option. So what's changed? Like, why is that something that you are suggesting that women who are looking to sign up or who are in the military, that they do?
2: Well, back then, I always thought that nobody was going to believe us anyhow, or believe me. And that was one of the fears. Now, I'm okay if you don't believe me. I know what happened, and I know other people do know what happened. We should be all equal in the military, and we should all respect one another.
0: The person standing in

0: front of you is just as equal as you are. And you're here to do a job. So do the job.
1: Laura Lee, where would you say you are at today? Like, I'm thinking about so much that you've shared and the legacy of those experiences. How are you today?
0: I have good and bad days. There's days that I think of, hey, this is great. I had no worries or concerns. Every day is a healing journey. I still have nightmares. I don't sleep the greatest, but now I can look at the trauma and speak on it. Still have triggers, but not as bad as they were at one time.
1: Yeah. Where are you finding that strength?
0: I think it's because I'm away from it now. There's nothing that they can do to me. Basically, I'm learning how to be my own person again, and it's not going to happen overnight. It could take years.
1: But you're working on it.
0: I'm working on it.
1: What are you hoping people are hearing as you're speaking on your experiences?
0: On how strong I'm becoming. Not as fearful. Hope that people are listening and to have conversations about it. If the conversations don't happen, if people don't speak, nothing can be done. You can't fix a problem if you hang on to it.
1: Laura Lee was part of a class action lawsuit involving 18,000 claims of sexual misconduct in the military. The Canadian Armed Forces sent us a statement about this story, and they said they were deeply sorry to hear about Laura Lee's experience and that, quote, sexual misconduct in any form is unacceptable. Every member of the Canadian Armed Forces has the right to serve in an environment where they are safe and treated with respect and dignity. We know this standard has not always been met, and we recognize the profound harm that sexual misconduct causes to those affected. Preventing, recognizing, and responding appropriately to sexual misconduct is a leadership responsibility at every level of the defense team. End quote. You can read more of the statement at cbc.ca/now or never. And there you will also find a link to the Defense Community Support and Resource Center for survivors of military sexual assault and harassment. According to their website, in 2024, that center took nearly 1,500 calls.

0: Thank you to the Now or Never team of producers, Sarah Tate, Jessica Singer, Samarweet Johannes, and Bridget Forbes.
1: I'm Trevor Dineen.
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3: Nicola McLeod. Coming up Thursday on Main Street, artificial intelligence can feel alarming if you're a creative, particularly generative AI. But is AI coming for your gig? And is that something you're worried about? Jane Ledwell from Creative PEI stops by to talk about the artificial intelligence roundtables on this month. And we'll have the latest in news, weather, and tunes. That's right here on CBC Radio 1, just after 4 p.m.
4: It's wedding season, and the cost, particularly for bridesmaids and groomsmen, are soaring. From dresses to shoes to bachelorette parties, two bridesmaids express how they can barely keep up with the expectations. On The Story From Here, with guest host Shelley Joyce, after the news.
5: This is CBC News. It's 3 o'clock. Good afternoon. I'm Andrew Lamb. Here's what's making news. Nova Scotia's Education Minister Brendan McGuire says a short story that includes a racist term for black people, which the Education Department removed from an online grade 12 English course, is not on the province's approved resource list. Ernest Hemingway's The Killers was made available as part of the self-guided course. The 1920s short story has the N-word 12 times in a derogatory way. The story was removed after a parent, who is also a CBC journalist, brought it to the attention of the course mentor. Following a cabinet meeting today, McGuire told reporters that teachers can use their own judgment when deciding what resources to use, but he says he understands why this story caused offense.
6: This is an unfortunate situation where something was brought into the classroom that was deeply offensive, and we're working with groups to make sure that this doesn't happen again. But we've got to allow some flexibility with teachers to be able to, and educators to be able to bring in resources.
5: The province said in an email that it has several processes to guide how resources are brought into classrooms, and they must pass a bias evaluation. In New Brunswick, the superintendent for the Anglophone South School District says he's in full agreement with the Holt government's 12-year education plan for Anglophone schools. Derek O'Brien says he likes its focus on literacy and numeracy, making sure students have a solid foundation. The premier said this week it is key to focus on learning fundamentals before adding in extra activities like field trips, guest speakers, and community learning. O'Brien says it's been a challenge to strike the right balance.
7: We get easily distracted in our schools and in the district, and we really do need to return to our reason for being, which is around reading, writing, and counting. And I think that this new education plan will help us to do that and remain focused on it. We often have, you know, outside influences that want schools to take on all kinds of other initiatives and other projects and other responsibilities. And I think it's really getting focused on what really we're here to do.
5: The plan was released today before a new report from the Auditor General that raised serious concerns about literacy in New Brunswick schools. It found students at some schools are consistently failing to reach targets for literacy assessments. Nova Scotia's health minister says the province's physician recruitment efforts are paying off. Once departures and retirements are factored in, the province gained 199 new doctors over the past fiscal year. Health Minister Michelle Thompson says making licensure easier and investing in infrastructure have helped boost the numbers.
8: I think I would say that really it's about ongoing momentum. You know, we really have tried, and we've talked about some of the recruitment activities that have happened over the last number of years. And I think once you kind of get that pipeline and that momentum going, I think it's easier.
5: The new additions largely come from international recruitment and new med school graduates. The bulk of the international recruits come from the UK and the US, with others coming from South Africa, Lebanon, and elsewhere. Finally, Ottawa has announced a new industry-led alliance aimed at growing the skilled workforce for Canada's mining industry. Jobs and Families Minister Patty Hajdu made the announcement today in southwestern Nova Scotia. She says the new alliance is part of the Prime Minister's drive to build a more independent economy. The government's Mining and Minerals Workforce Alliance is the first of six workforce partnerships to be established, all of them devoted to addressing labor market challenges. The minister says the Mining and Minerals Alliance will be led by the Mining Industry Human Resources Council and supported by the Mining Association of Canada. These groups will bring together employers, labor groups, post-secondary institutions, Indigenous partners, and underemployed groups to develop a workforce strategy. That is your CBC News to this hour. News anytime at cbc.ca/news.
9: Hi, I'm CBC meteorologist Tina Simpkin. Mainly sunny skies across Prince Edward Island throughout the day today with highs near 25 degrees and the winds southwesterly, 20 gusting up to 40 kilometers per hour. Overnight tonight, it stays mostly clear this evening, partly cloudy overnight with a few fog patches. Temperatures will drop down to 12 degrees and the winds will become northerly overnight and fairly light. Tomorrow, a mix of sun and clouds, temperatures only reaching highs near 18 degrees with those northeasterly winds.

0: Welcome to The Story From Here. I'm Shelley Joyce in Kamloops, sitting in this week for Gloria Makarenko.
1: I'm not an archaeologist. I'm not... Yeah, I just find stuff. The treasure hunter. What you do with it afterwards is, you know, whatever. I'll just find the pieces, you know? And that's the big thing about magnet fishing, and that's why you do it. You just find stuff.
0: Magnet fishing. Is it better than the real thing? We'll hear from an East Coast man who comes from a long line of magnet fishers. He'll tell us about a very interesting item his powerful magnet caught last month. On today's show, we have stories from Thunder Bay, Cape Breton, Ottawa, Halifax, and more. A menu of great interviews and short documentaries from CBC local and regional programs over the past week. I hope you enjoy what we've chosen, including...
2: I would say just so far for bachelorette things, probably $600 for both of those. I would say probably grand total for everything, it's $1,500 or higher, between $1,500 and $2,000.
0: Wedding season is almost here, and the costs associated with so-called traditional weddings are soaring. We'll hear from two young women who are part of bridal parties and how the expectations are becoming financially stressful. That story in our second half hour today. But first, life in a pond. Warmer late spring weather has taken its time arriving in many parts of the country. But while we humans have been grumbling about the cold temperatures above ground, a world of creatures underwater are living their best little lives. CBC's Jim Agapito headed to Fort White Alive in Winnipeg to discover a hidden world blooming in our local wetlands.
3: Spring in Manitoba isn't just happening above ground. Life is emerging underwater as the weather warms up. We're at Fort White Alive with education manager Katrina Fraze to discover the busy world that's emerging underneath the surface. Okay, Katrina, you're about to scoop a sample here. Can you describe what you're about to do?
4: Yeah, for sure. So I just have a simple aquarium net that you could get at a pet store, and I've got an old container recycling. It's great. So I'm just going to take my net, and I'm going to go into the water, and I'm just going to do some figure eights with the net so things don't swim out, and we'll see what we get in here. So I just tipped my net over and I dipped it in the water because water's really sticky. So all of those critters would have been stuck to my net. And if I dip it in there, I'll be able to let them swim out.
3: So. Oh, wow. So what changes happen in the pond once the ice melts in the spring?
4: Well, even if there's still ice on the pond, there will be things starting to move. There's all kinds of very, very small creatures that wake up as the ice is melting and they start to grow, they start to reproduce. And as you watch the pond over time, things get bigger and bigger and more diverse. So there's more different kinds of living things the longer you watch. What we start with in the early spring would be really small invertebrates. You might know them as plankton. We've got the copepods, which are the smallest ones in the bucket right now. Water fleas, also quite small. We got our side swimmer, which is like a type of freshwater shrimp, just cruising around down there. And then the water mites are also fairly small. They actually have eight legs, so, and they have a really round body. And then I'm still seeing our leech as well in there. And then if I flip to the other side, I've got some insects that we've got. So the ones that were gathering their air bubbles at the surface and heading back down underwater are our pygmy back swimmers. And I think I saw a mosquito larva in there as well. There's a caddisfly. Oh, my favorite one. This little tiny line that's moving every so often. There's two of them in here.
3: Okay.
4: It looks like a dash line that's moving. It's actually a tube made out of plants that's being pulled along by a little caterpillar-like creature that's using its legs to swim.
3: For kids and adults visiting Fort White Alive, what's the reaction like when they first scoop something alive out of the water?
4: There's always excitement. It doesn't matter the age of the person. If they catch something in a net and see it in a container, they'll be excited about it. So we remind them that they need to sit or kneel when they're looking for things in the water, so we don't have someone go in the water. But yeah, everyone is just kind of wowed and amazed, especially if we can get something underneath a microscope where you can look at it up close.
3: Why are ponds such an important part of the ecosystem in Manitoba?
4: Well, they're shallow water, so that allows a lot of sunlight in, which means a lot of plants can grow. And plants are, of course, the bottom of the ecosystem, and they produce oxygen. So that's really important. The other thing about ponds is that the water doesn't move very quickly through the pond. So if water comes in and it's full of dirt, sediment, things like that, it settles out when it gets into the pond. And that allows the water then to be cleaner when it leaves. I would say just the amount of life, biodiversity, that depends on the ponds in Manitoba, it's really significant. So lots of different kinds of birds, wildlife, amphibians like frogs, turtles. So they're really a very important place for growing all kinds of life.
3: What should Manitobans pay more attention to the next time they walk past a pond or wetland?
4: I would say just take a minute to stop and open up your ears and listen, because throughout the spring, throughout the summer, there will be different cycles of life in the pond, and they all make different sounds. I would say right now, most of the things that we're scooping are pretty small. I would expect tadpoles. There are probably some tadpoles in ponds already. Wood frog tadpoles are the kind of larger black ones that you'll start to see. I'd look for turtles starting to pull themselves out of the water and warm up on the shorelines. And then as time goes by, we'll start to see dragonflies flying around, laying eggs, and underwater we'll see the larvae or the little dragonflies starting to get bigger. All of these living things have a life cycle, and many of them, it takes multiple weeks to months for them to go through their life cycle. Some creatures, they go through their life cycle within a week, so it really depends on what we're looking at. But we'll see change all the time, and it's an exciting time of year.
0: Ah, the wonders of nature. That was CBC's Jim Agapito at Fort White Alive in Winnipeg.

0: If you have a young person at home, you likely know about the latest trend in toys. They're called blind boxes. And on the one hand, the boxes are all the rage. And on the other, they're being seen as a disturbing trend. A blind box is a toy or collectible that's sold without revealing exactly what you're getting in the box. Kids hope they find something amazing or a rare collectible inside. But they don't know what it will be until the blind box is purchased and delivered to their door. It's not surprising that some countries are looking at ways to regulate blind boxes over fears that the trend encourages addictive behaviors. Brittany Wenzel of CBC Cape Breton has taken a deep dive into the phenomenon. Here she is with Steve Sutherland, host of Information Morning.
1: Yeah, so I've got a couple of young people in my house, and this is something that I'm hearing a lot at the store. My own partner is like, I don't know if I want the kids buying these because it's like something that they want over and over again. So I started to get curious. Okay, what are other people thinking about these things? Because that's all you hear about at the store.
2: Interesting. So is this for me?
1: Yeah. So this is one that Olivia and I picked up actually. And
2: really?
1: We opened it before we got it to you. So
2: what?
1: I taped it up.
2: This is a regift?
1: Yeah, it's a regift.
2: Okay. So it's actually in like a plastic. It looks like a rice steamer.
1: Yeah, it's like a bamboo steamer.
2: So what's it called?
1: This is the viral squishy dumpling, mystery dumpling. Sorry.
2: Okay, so I'm going to open this up. You guys have taped it shut.
1: Yeah.
2: All right. So it's like a, I don't know, squishy. It's a blue squishy happy face.
1: Yeah, it's just like a squishy dumpling. It's blue. This one. It's not the gold one.
2: That's so I didn't get the special one.
1: You did not get the special
2: one. So there are different categories of these things.
1: Oh my gosh, there's a blind box for everything right now. There are like kids' jewelry, and there's the classic Labubu we heard about last year. Those are the sort of, they're like little monsters in costumes, and you put them on your purse or your bag or whatever. Mm-hmm. And like one in every 72 is the rare one, right?
2: Okay. So I'm not indoctrinated to the Labubu, but I heard references on the show.
1: Yes. Yeah. But yeah, you can get like a variety of things, and some of them are just these like very inconsequential toys. Like this is basically a glorified stress ball. Mm-hmm. And yet there are one in every 24 is a special gold one. And
2: that's these dumpling things.
1: These dumpling things. So when I was exploring this trend, I decided to ask some real kids about what they collect. Mm-hmm. Here's 9-year-old Meadow Ziegler and her 7-year-old twin sisters, Ophelia and Eleanor.
3: These are Bratz dolls. They came in a surprise thing. They're like miniature collectibles. I have two princess ones, one beach one, and a fashion check forever. I don't know.
1: Ophelia, what are you going to show me?
4: So these are Labubus. They come in surprise boxes. My favorite part about them is they're adorable.
1: That's fair. I like that this one is rainbows.
4: It's like a rare one.
1: Eleanor, what are you going to show me?
5: I'm going to show you these. They came in a mini brand pack, and they're the rare ones. There's a hat, a t-shirt, sticker, and shoes.
1: Okay, in case you did not catch that, Steve, you can get these balls with this. They're called mini brands, mm-hmm. and you open up the ball, and inside is a tiny household item. You can like get a fridge and fill a fridge full of food, and there's she's got a tiny bucket of popcorn and a juice box and a toilet.
2: Everything but the kitchen sink.
1: Yeah,
2: although I'm sure you can get that too. And I know I realize the toys are supposed to be cute, but those little ones were pretty adorable. I'll take the kids over the toys. So you went on a hunt to find out kind of what's pushing this trend.
1: Yeah, and it really is largely driven by YouTube influencers. Gone are the days of Saturday morning cartoons full of ads. Now kids are hearing this sort of marketing.
6: Man, there are so many collections of Meow's to collect. How many Meow's do you guys have at home? I want to know. 3, 2, 1. Wow. Oh my gosh. This is the glitter AFMAL cat.
1: All right, so that is a YouTube streamer named Sugar Star, and she's doing what's called an unboxing video, which are wildly popular with kids. She was unboxing what's called a Meemaw. I have heard this in my own house.
2: Okay.
1: They are tiny stuffed kittens that you get in a blind box. They're actually, get this, a brand by another YouTuber, and then this YouTuber is opening that other YouTuber's brand of toys.
2: And certainly putting on a really excited aspect about it. So we're talking about advertising, basically product placement, but the kids are getting sold without realizing they're getting sold.
1: Yeah, like kids hate ads, but they don't realize that they are actually just watching these long ads. And it's because, like, it's not just the big influencers that are pushing it. There's also, like, much smaller influencers that are doing this as well.
2: So what about parents? What are parents saying about this trend?
1: Yeah, so I spoke with the girl's mom, Hannah Ziegler. She's from Glace Bay, and she says that there's a lot of pressure to get some of these things for kids.
7: Every time one of these kids' toys comes out, it's like a new Cabbage Patch Kids craze, right? Like, people line up at the stores and they're sold out, and then they're being resold online for double the price and for little toys just to make them occupied for half an hour. And then they forget about them because the novelty of the surprise, like I said, it wears off, and then they're on to the next one.
1: Now, Hannah does install some moderation here with her girls. They're only really allowed to get these blind boxes with their own money from things like their birthdays and holidays. But they are very much the coveted toy right now for the girls, and finding them can be hard.
2: Right. So speaking of coveted toys that are hard to find, that was a throwback to my era there with reference to the Cabbage Patch dolls. But this is different than the Cabbage Patch dolls, right?
1: Yeah, because here it's really the thrill of the hunt that is being sold versus the actual toy. So instead of getting that toy that you've wanted all year and you got it for Christmas and you're playing with it until it falls apart, a lot of these toys are just bought for collecting. And when you don't really get the one you want, you're just on to the next. And Hannah says that this, interestingly, her kids actually play differently now because they would rather collect these items, discuss them, display them rather than play with them. And interestingly, in my own house, my stepdaughter's spending habits have changed with blind boxes. She collects these bracelets. She loves bracelets, and you can get these ones called sticky rolls, and you can get a box of them where you know exactly what you're going to get. But then a YouTube influencer has her own brand of them, and they come in a blind box, and she will buy those over and over, even though she gets duplicates and she's not always getting the one that she really wants out of it. So the marketing, it really does push this type of behavior of repeat customer onto kids.
2: So let's move on to find out why exactly some countries, as you found out, are actually cracking down on blind boxes.
1: Yeah. So the worry that some of these countries have is that the blind boxes promote addictive behaviors. So that compulsion to buy the same item over and over to get the coveted rare one. China, Singapore, and South Korea are all looking at different ways to regulate it. China seems to have taken the most steps. They are actually piloting regulations that ban children from under 8 from buying them. And then kids between ages 9 and 18 have to have parents' permission to get them.
2: So what have you found out from your conversations about the potential, you know, psychological impact of surprise boxes or blind boxes?
1: Yeah, so I reached out to Janine Hubbard about this. She's a clinical psychologist in St. John's, and she's the incoming president of the Canadian Psychological Association. Janine isn't too concerned about the trend because parents, they're supposed to hold the purse strings in the household, right? And while she says that there could be some concern around that dopamine-seeking behavior, especially with people with things like ADHD, Janine says blind boxes also offer a great way to discuss disappointment and how to handle it. And Matthew Johnson with Media Smarts agrees. He thinks this is a really good opportunity to talk about the media that your kids are consuming.
8: I think what's most important for parents is to be as much as possible co-viewing some of this with your kids. And you don't have to co-view at the same time necessarily. Find out who they're watching, who their favorite streamers and creators are. Watch a few of those videos yourself and see what kinds of attitudes are being modeled.
1: So it seems like it's really worthwhile understanding why your kids want these things, why they're coming to you and asking you for them, and then teaching them about things like healthy spending habits and modeling good behaviors around things like disappointment when you don't get the rare one.
2: Okay, Brittany, thank you very much.
1: Thanks, Steve.
0: Blind boxes. Who knew? Brittany Wenzel, speaking with the host of Cape Breton's Information Morning, Steve Sutherland, in Sydney.

0: of the marvelous toy from the St. John's band, Shanigannock. I don't know about you, but I loved field trips as a kid. And while we went to some pretty cool places, none of them ever involved returning home at 3 a.m. But that's exactly what happened when a bunch of kids attended a session of Smelt School organized by the Red Rock Indian Band in northwestern Ontario. The First Nations education team is working with students in an effort to inspire the next generation of land resource guardians. To learn more, Jonathan Pinto of CBC Thunder Bay reached Amanda Pakanyanyan, a land-based learning educator with Red Rock Indian Band, along with band counselor Corey Fowler and Nate Traintinger. Nate is a grade 6 student at St. Edward Catholic School in Nipigon. Here's part of their conversation.
1: The seasonal camp that we are chatting about today is part of our community-based program that we run for children and youth that are members of Red Rock Indian Band. The particular camp highlights some seasonal harvesting where students spend a night engaging in fishing, and then the next day they spend a day in community learning, which the kids so kindly refer to as Smelt School, where they engage in learning about the seasonal cycles of our local fish habitats a little bit more in depth. They clean their harvest, we cook it, and then share it amongst people within our communities.
2: Now, I know many Northerners, of course, are familiar with smelts, but for those who may be unfamiliar with this type of fish, tell me about smelts and how you harvest, because you have to do it at night, right?
1: You have to do it at night. So smelts are, they run seasonally. We find them in our local creeks and river systems here in the north. And they're very sensitive to light. So they tend to run really late at night, which makes this camp a little bit unique in a sense that we have to head out with approximately 20 students on a school bus around midnight. So it's quite a late night for students. Lots of fun. They need to get a good rest before going. And, you know, this year we didn't return home until three o'clock in the morning. So it was a late night for the kiddos. I'm sure Nate could probably speak to it a little bit better.
2: Yeah,
1: his
2: Nate,
1: experiences.
2: Nate, tell me about Smelt Camp.
3: Well, it's fun, but you have to stay up pretty late. So it's quite tiring. It is quite rewarding too, though, because you get lots of smelts and you can deliver them to help out elders and local people in the area.
2: What was something new you learned during smelt camp?
3: Probably how to clean them. You get a pair of scissors and you cut off the head, and then you slide the scissors up the belly and cut to the back end tail, and then you slide out the guts.
2: Did you end up eating the smelts after?
3: Yeah, we fried them and seasoned them, cooked them. It was it's pretty tasty.
2: Yeah, so that sounds delicious. Smelts are so good.
3: They are very good. They're almost like potato chips, but a little less crispy.
2: Absolutely. That's the best way of describing them. Yes, agreed. Amanda, now, obviously, the kids ate the smelts at smelt camp. But, I mean, what happens to the animals harvested through these programs?
1: So obviously we take them back and we teach the students about like local habitats, teaches them a lot about animal behavior, seasonal cycles that happen on the land that we live on. But one of the important pieces, and Nate spoke to it, was the sharing. So through all of our programming, we focus on reciprocity and giving back. So at the very end of our second day together, after the students had cleaned and cooked, we put a call out for local community, anyone who wanted a feed. And so the students and myself jumped back on the bus and we went around and delivered our harvest with anybody who wanted a feed of smelts. We also shared with our local schools so that students who weren't able to make the trek out the night before and engage in the actual harvesting still had an opportunity to learn about like the fish, the seasonal cycles, the harvest that happens in our area in the spring, and then also have the opportunity to clean and cook with their classmates.
2: Now, Counselor Fowler, why is education and land-based programming a priority for the Red Rock Indian Band?
4: Well, the land-based learning and the educational part is a big thing about trying to keep our culture and tradition alive, because most of our culture and tradition is not taught out of a textbook or any way like that, besides actually going out in the land and participating in these events. I was at the smelt camp. There was about 18 kids all running up and down the creek. Made it harder for anybody else to smelt because the creek was just muddy for how many kids there are running around out there. That's a treasure in its own. To see everybody's smiles and happy faces, everybody laughing, enjoying themselves, having a great time. That's what it's all about. Anything to do with community and our youth, right?
1: Mm-hmm. Nate has something to add.
3: So how we catch the smelts is you have to have a flashlight and then like a net with small holes so the smelts don't fall out. And you turn your light off for about 20 seconds and turn it back on. And all the smelts will come because they're not scared of the light. And you'll scoop them up from the bottom and pull up and they all get trapped in the net. And then you pour them into a bucket and then you have to bring them up the hill.
1: Well, you know what? There is a little tradition that a couple of our students engaged in. If you catch your first smelt ever, you're supposed to bite the head off to start the cleaning process.
2: I could do that. What was it like for you to do when you did that, Nate?
3: Actually, I didn't, but a couple of my friends did. But my brother scared me too much. He said he got fish eggs down his throat.
2: Well, it sounds like you had an incredible time. Thanks so much for joining me today. I really appreciate it.
1: Perfect. Thank you so much.
0: Amanda Pakanyanyan is a land-based learning educator with Red Rock Indian Band. Nate Traitinger is a grade 6 student at St. Edward Catholic School in Nipigon. And Corey Fowler is counselor with the Red Rock Indian Band. They were speaking with Up North host Jonathan Pinto in Thunder Bay, Ontario. I'm Shelley Joy, sitting in for Gloria Makarenko, and you're listening to The Story From Here.
5: Good afternoon, it's 3:30, 22 degrees and mainly sunny in Halifax, a warmer 25 in Sydney where it's partly cloudy, 26 and mostly cloudy in Charlottetown, Fredericton, it's 31 degrees and sunny. I'm Andrew Lamb, here's what's making news. In Nova Scotia, the bulk of new doctors recruited internationally in the last fiscal year have come from the UK and the US. In New Brunswick, the superintendent for the Anglophone South School District says he's in full agreement with the Holt government's 12-year education plan for Anglophone schools. And New Brunswick Green Party leader David Kuhn plans to resign as leader to give the party time to choose a successor before the next election. Kuhn was elected to a seat in the legislature in 2014, becoming the first Green member of the Legislative Assembly in the Maritimes. Regional news at 4:30, and here's the weather forecast from Tina Simpkin. Today, mainly sunny, with highs between 16 and 30 degrees in the region, light wind 20 kilometers an hour, gusting to 40. Tonight, mainly clear with fog patches developing overnight, lows between 9 and 15 with light winds. And tomorrow, expecting a mix of sun and cloud with light winds for Nova Scotia and New Brunswick, along with a high of 16 degrees along the coast, but between 25 and 27 inland. On PEI tomorrow, partly cloudy with a high of 18 degrees and light winds.
0: Welcome back to The Story From Here. I'm Shelley Joyce in Kamloops, sitting in for Gloria Makarenko. I hope you're enjoying today's program. Coming up, the financial stress of being involved in a wedding party. But first, magnet fishing is having a bit of a moment on social media. It's exactly what it sounds like. No fishing line, just a magnet on a rope. Ian Cooper in Nova Scotia has been at it for years, and he's found something he thinks is of historical interest. The CBC's Linus Mulheron met him on the bank of the Sackville River in Bedford to learn more.
6: On a beautiful spring day down on the shores of the Sackville River in Bedford, just across the street from the Sunnyside Mall, I met up with Ian Cooper, the surfer dude with a scruffy beard, who was getting ready to throw a magnet into the river. That's because Ian's a magnet fisher. He told me all about what that means and what he's found.
7: How long have you been magnet fishing for?
8: Years. I come from a line of magnet fishers. My uncle magnet fished in like the 40s, late 40s, 50s in Mahone Bay with pieces of speakers. Like there's magnets inside speakers. So you take them apart and they used to drag through the harbors. You know, you pick up glasses and money and I mean, I saw it on the internet. There's some guys around here that are starting to do it, but I've already found everything.
9: Can you show us some of your setup? Like, do you have your rods and stuff here?
8: Well, I don't use any rods.
9: It's you don't? Oh, it's just rope.
8: It's all rope. This one is the bag for on the move. Like, if you're on the, you know, got to go to a spot and you can hike in, whatever. This magnet actually is pretty strong. And you don't want to mess around with them. And this one actually has someone else's magnet stuck to this magnet, and I can't get it off, nor have I really tried too hard. But so right now I've just been playing around with it as like the double homemade magnet. Overall, it's rated for thousands of pounds. Can I pick up thousands of pounds? No.
9: Can you give us a little demo? Is that...
8: Yeah, we can go up.
9: You want to?
8: It's a classic magnet fishing find.
9: What is it?
8: You tell me. Almost looks like the front of a, you know, a furnace. You know, a furnace door.
9: Mm-hmm.
8: Like the inspection port. Cast another one.
9: Yeah. It's kind of addicting, hey?
8: Yeah. Which part? The treasure hunting, the outdoors, the exercise, the workout, you know, the people.
9: It's all good.
8: Yeah. The other thing they don't tell you about is how often the magnet will get stuck. Or sometimes you have to get used to, you may have to leave the magnet overnight and come back with some heavier gear to get it off. Like, there's some things that it can get stuck on. I got it stuck in the middle of the marsh. It spent a few nights overnight, you know, tied up, and then we eventually got it out. Thanks to those nice East Indian fellas that came down the path, and me and my buddy were just about to cut it loose, and they showed up, and the five of us pulled it out, and it was like a big bro down and hugs, and the magnet fishing was like embedded in their brain forever. We were kind of gassed and tired, and they pulled it out. It was great. I'm not a archaeologist. I'm not, you know, I just find stuff. The treasure hunter, what you do with it afterwards is, you know, whatever. I'll just find the pieces, you know?
9: Right.
8: And that's the big thing about magnet fishing, and that's why you do it. You just find stuff.
6: One of the things he found stood out a bit more than the others. It's a rusty old revolver that Ian thinks is from the mid-1800s.
8: This is it. So obviously when it came out of the water, it was much more encrusted. And like, I kind of started in and along and moved my way back. And once I hit it out, you know, I could see these like sort of lines and this nub, and I just felt like it was super old.
10: This, I guess, is a ball and cap type of revolver.
6: That's Debbie Miller, chair of the Scott Manor House. It's a museum just down the road from where Ian found the gun and where he tried to donate it.
10: Maybe a Remington or a Colt or 1830 to 1890. So you can tell that it was a type of gun, very rusted, very old. He had heard, I know that he found it 2 or 3 years ago, but he's heard about the budget cuts to museums, and he's been interested in Scott Manor and a lot of other local museums, I understand. And he was concerned that maybe this might be something that would bring people into the museum and increase our interest level with the public.
9: Well, he has the gun back now, so yeah. What happened?
10: Well, what happened was we did take it to our archives group. They have certain accessioning rules. They were concerned with the legality of owning a firearm, and I mean, the biggest problem to your health would be dropping it on your foot. It's quite heavy, but there's no way it can be fired. But they were concerned with the legality, finding it in the water.
6: So now Ian has the revolver back, and he's trying to figure out what to do with it.
8: Yeah, I mean, it's a great piece. It totally belongs in the hands of those who would appreciate it. I didn't want to just hand it over to the RCMP, and because I thought that maybe it would just get lost in the shuffle and or incinerated, or, you know, obviously you can't use it for anything, but I think it belongs in the hands of the people that would appreciate it. And like, you know, if the Scott Manor, or maybe there's somewhere else, or maybe there's just a private collector that wants it, you know. Mm-hmm. You know, it would just have to go to the right person. You know, they can have it. I already spent my time with it.
0: Ian Cooper is a magnet fisher in Nova Scotia. Debbie Miller is the chair of the Scott Manor House Museum. Thanks to our colleague Linus Mulheron.

0: Many boys and young men across the country are struggling with their mental health. Their social media feeds are flooded with posts about the manosphere, which can include the promotion of misogyny and incel culture. A new club at St. Patrick's High School in Ottawa is hoping to upend some of the negative ideas about what it means to be a young man in 2026. The club is called Elevate. Troy Thompson is a social worker at the school. He created the club as a way for male students to discuss and challenge toxic masculinity. Ottawa Morning's Olivia Robinson dropped by last week's meeting.
1: Okay, another question for you guys is, who is one person you look up to and what specific action did they take that earned your respect?
2: So my father has always been like a great role model in my life, and he's always been like consistent throughout my whole entire life. That's what like that I really appreciate, because I know a lot of people don't have that opportunity, and like he's just been like the only one that's really been there for me and the only one that's like really had my best interest and always tries to make me better every single day. He made so much sacrifice for me to have good opportunities. Like, so yeah, when I was young, my dad was he was on his way to be a doctor, and he was in medical school. I think he was in his second or third year, but my mother, like, she wasn't present, so my dad chose to give all of that up to give me and my sister opportunity. He took a regular job just to provide for us and put food on the table and have time, because if he kept going to medical school, he wouldn't be there for us, and we would have just been alone with probably like a babysitter. So he wants to spend time with his kids, so he gave all of that up to, you know, to provide for us and give us what we need to develop into successful children. And that's something like that I really saw, like I really, like it really changed my perspective on my like dad as a person, because like I, like that made me see how much he really loved us. You know,
1: that some of the coaches speak to you or guide you, like are there phrases that they say that really like resonated with you as like?
3: My name is Matthew Ekum. And the reason Coach Devin is one of my role models was because of the way he handled a brawl after one of our football games. And because he always preached to us about integrity and how we shouldn't stoop to the level of those that are trying to drag us down with them. And like during the brawl, instead of fighting like, you know, most people would, like he stayed calm and tried to break up the fights that were happening on the field, and really showed me that like he's really practicing what he preaches to us. Like he kept his integrity and didn't, you know, fight with the other coaches like they were trying to do to him. And yeah, that's why he's my role model.
4: For role models like on social media or like TikTok or like influencers, have you ever had a moment where you've been watching someone's content and then they say something and you're like, ooh, I don't know if I agree with that, or that seems a bit problematic? How do you handle stuff like that, or has that come up at all?
2: Yeah, like that happened a lot. I think like there was like a global takeover back in the days of this guy named Andrew Tate, you know. He had a lot of mixed up views of women and he was just saying a lot of bad stuff. But I think the most important thing is just not like, not to mix up your life with the life of someone else or like their other views. You always have to like stay to yourself, keep your own morals intact, and like not let anybody change yourself, because you are who you are and they are who they are, like, you know.
5: My name is Exose Irakoze. For me, I feel like it's the videos that speaks about what is it being like an alpha male. I feel like those videos are false. Mainly tells us that we're as men's, like we're not supposed to be showing our emotions or speak about how we feel. I feel like those videos really lead, I feel like it leads us young men in the wrong way, instead of showing us the right way, like which is speaking up about how you feel, looking up to the right people, and living all the standards that you have.
3: Mine was like in the music that we listen to. I feel like there's a lot of artists that like their lyrics are very derogatory towards women. And like me personally, like one day I just had a, like my eyes was just open to like a song I was listening to. So I was like, this isn't good. Like this is garbage. So like you have to cut that out. Like I couldn't do it at once, but you have to like cut it out slowly.
4: Who's the artist? I'm curious.
3: Future.
6: You have to differentiate, especially with athletes, you have to differentiate someone that's on the court or on the field with the person that's off the field. For example, there's athletes or public figures that when they're talking about or when they're in their field, they act righteous or they align with your morals and you agree with that. But off the field or off the court or out of the studio, they can act very differently. And that's why you have to differentiate the person between when they're, like I said, in a professional setting versus when they're like away from that.
2: Yeah, so continuing off what he said, like, people like that, like a lot of famous people, they have personas, like, you know, like they have what they want the internet to see them as or what they want people in the public to see them as, and then they have like their own self. Most of the time what you're seeing is a persona of a person. Like, for example, like he said, like an athlete, for example, John Morant. On the court, you know, he's a good basketball player. He, like, he does everything good, you know. He gives back to his community. But then you're looking at footage of him outside the court. He's playing with, like, weapons. He's doing a lot of stuff, stupid stuff, going to a club, partying. Like, that's the stuff that you're not supposed to see. Like, and that, like, they don't put out. The stuff that they put out is what they want you to see. So, you, like, you just have to be able to differentiate those two things.
1: The phrase gangstery way, right? Like, is there, do you guys find that there's a lot of pressure to, like, perform or act that way?
4: So, yeah, tell me a little bit about why you wanted to start up this club, this group for young boys and at the school.
7: Well, a few years ago in my role doing clinical counseling with students, not just boys, but boys and students, it was becoming more and more prevalent that there were a lot of single families, single parent families raising students. But particularly, and most of those were female led households. So a lot of the young men that I was encountering were growing up essentially without a male role model that they spoke about or identified within our school system of parental contacts. So that was a concern, and just thought maybe we could get a group together to talk about, male-related issues, toxic masculinity, healthy role models, unhealthy role models, what's healthy communication, the phrase, be a man, that kind of stuff. So we put topics together based on those, and off we went.
4: And what has surprised you the most since you've started up this club?
7: 100% the young men and how insightful they are in what they share. And when we throw out questions, they engage the material, not just, you know, like flippant answers, but really well thought out responses about young males or manhood and the pressures that may come along with some of the roles they have to play in their lives. So the students, 100%.
8: Like the feeling of being lonely, so you have to act a certain way so you can get people's attention.
4: Say you had a friend that was consuming content that maybe you felt was problematic, or has that come up before where you've had to like take a friend aside and be like, hey, why are you saying that, or what are you doing?
3: I think that, like EXO said about the, like, the red pill content guys that are always saying, like, that men are above women. I feel like that starts somewhere. Like, they don't just wake up one day and have that opinion. Like, it usually starts out, like, you know, calling women names. Then, like, it goes on and on. So I feel like as a friend, like, if you claim to be that person's friend, you have to, like, nip it in the bud when you see them start forming, like, these types of opinions. Like, you need to pull them to the side and talk to them. Like, if you're really their friend, you don't want to see them go down that path. Like, you want them to be normal, basically, because I don't feel like those red pill content is like normal. I feel like it's weird, and like if you're their friend, you don't want that for them.
0: You heard there from students at St. Patrick's High School in Alta Vista in Ottawa, Mahamadou Tandina, Matthew Ekum, and Exose Irakoze. Thanks to Olivia Robinson of Ottawa Morning.

0: pollen is not the only thing in the air this spring. Love is in the air also as wedding season begins. Mae Campbell of CBC Halifax is finding it hard to keep up with all the expenses and expectations wedding season entails. As a bridesmaid in two weddings this summer, Meg is feeling a significant financial pinch, which includes the cost of a flight to Montreal for a bachelorette party. The bride lives in New Brunswick, but Montreal is her chosen destination for the party. Meg called her friend Emily McCarthy to commiserate. Emily also has two weddings to attend this summer. She's the maid of honor in one of the weddings Meg is going to and a participant in another.
1: What is an estimate right now of what you're paying?
2: Oh, God. Like in total for both weddings?
1: Yeah.
2: Probably, I would say just so far for bachelorette things, probably $600 for both of those. And then, and that's not even like the travel yet to get there, like gas and food.

0: All of this started again. We love your sister. We love our friends. We're so happy for them.
1: Absolutely.
0: But did you anticipate this, like a bill like this?
1: Not at first. Like obviously, like when you know the weddings were announced and like we're looking forward to. I'm like, oh my god, yay, so exciting! But then I think as like because I'm planning one of the bachelorettes, so for that, like I'm looking at the prices for that, and I'm like, okay, this is going to be a huge commitment, a lot of money. And then we get the prices for the other bachelorette and it added up a lot quicker than I thought it was going to.
0: I mean, in your history of life, have weddings been like this forever?
1: Well, and you get it too. Like we both came from really big families.
0: Yeah.
1: And so like growing up, I have gone to a lot of weddings and bridal showers. And it was all like, you know, like older cousins, whatever. But like, I don't feel as though it has always been this big of a, not a burden, because again, like it's super exciting and we want to be there. Like we're doing this at like out of our own free will. Like we want to be doing it. But like financially, I feel like things have amped up a lot more than what it has been. It's the way that like we see all of these other people and their weddings and their bachelorette trips and like what that looks like for them. And I think that it, you know, kind of gets blown out of proportion. Like we do with anything in social media, we see other people's lives and like everything gets so, you know, glamorized.
0: We would move the world for the gals, but Absolutely. Also we're gals that, you know, weddings aren't in our near future.
1: Well, that's the other thing. And I was thinking about it too. Like I'm single, I don't have a partner. So even when it does, and like, yeah, like we stay with friends and like we carpool, whatever else, but like, I don't have, you know, common law to like split those costs with. And I'm not getting married in the near future. So it's not even like I can, you know, rationalize it in the sense that I'm like, well, I'm going to be doing this too. And this is how much it's going to cost for me because it's just so far out. We're excited. We want to do this, but it's something that you genuinely, like we have to budget for it. Like it's something that I have to set money aside out of my paycheck to go towards these things. Like it's a job. It's a big job.
2: That was Emily McCarthy, the maid of honor in one of the weddings CBC Halifax's Meg Campbell will be part of this summer. Meg wanted to talk some more about why weddings have become a two-month affair. So she called Jenny Sanford, co-owner of Elope Halifax. Elope Halifax helps couples get hitched in a simpler way.
0: I'm in two weddings this summer and it's like really adding up with costs for everything. Is that a trend that you are noticing lately?
3: I think most of the costs that are put on both wedding guests and people in the wedding party, most of them aren't new, but the cost of each individual item you're expected to buy in that has become more expensive. So for bridal parties, hair, makeup, dresses, shoes, all of those costs have gone up significantly in the past few years. Or for wedding guests travel, just look at the price of hotels and how it's gone up massively in the past few years. So I don't think there's an expanded expectation of things that you need to do or wear or see for the most part, but the cost of all those items to participate has gone up.
0: I guess I wonder, yeah, just like if they came more intricate, because I just got a bachelorette itinerary the other day, and it's where you have to be, you know, dressed to the theme or dress color coordinated with the other gals. Is that new as well, or is that just a tale as old as time?
3: Bachelor and bachelorette parties seem to have morphed into travel or weekend events rather than a one evening thing where, yes, a lot of times you would be matchy-matchy or get specific t-shirts that say bridal party or things like that, but they have seemed to increase in the scope of what they actually are. It's no longer going out with your friends and maybe splurging on a limo. It's taking a weekend trip, or it's a multi-part event that you're expected to pay for yourself, but also with most weddings, there's an unspoken expectation that you're all splitting the cost for the bride or groom so they don't pay as well. Yeah, I would say it's a growing trend. You see more people speaking about it, and I think the

0: more you see people speaking about it on social media or witnessing it, the more they feel that that is the norm. I think people look at weddings as their opportunity to have something that they've always dreamed of, and the scope of that has increased over time. So two generations ago, it was completely normal to have 20, 25 people at your wedding. That could be your family and your close friends, and that was the entire wedding. Now you rarely see people speaking under 80, and the marketing machine has now told people that an elopement involves 10 to 20 people rather than simply running away.
1: And has this business, has it gained more attention in the last few years because of the fact that there is an affordability crisis right now?
0: During COVID, we definitely saw more attention and had more bookings, but over time, those bookings have definitely maintained their high level comparatively to before COVID. And a lot of the things we hear from couples when we talk to them is, we want to not spend our entire life savings doing this, because there is an expectation and there is a cost associated with doing weddings that is well beyond what people would think it is simply to have a party with a few family and friends there. This is supposed to be the start of their life together and a good memory. And that memory is often clouded by all the expectations of everyone in their family and their friends and what they should do. But a wedding can be exactly what they want it to be. In reality, the marriage paperwork is the only thing you actually need to get married, and everything else is optional. So if they want to do something specific, just do that and don't worry about other people.
2: Very interesting insight into the world of wedding trends in this day and age. Jenny Sanford is the co-owner of Elope Halifax. She was speaking with Meg Campbell of CBC Halifax.

That's our show for this week. We visited Thunder Bay, Cape Breton, Ottawa, Halifax, Winnipeg, and the shore of the Sackville River in Bedford, Nova Scotia. If you'd like to be in touch, please drop us a note to tsfh@cbc.ca. 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Today's show and all our previous episodes are posted there. The Story From Here is produced by Ann Penman. I'm Shelley Joyce in Kamloops, British Columbia, sitting in for Gloria Makarenko. Thanks for listening.

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5: I'm Nicola McLeod. Coming up on Main Street, the PEI Writers Guild hit pause on its literary awards a few years back. Now they're doing community consultation with island writers and soon-to-be writers on what they want to see in the island literary awards. They want to hear from you, but first, you'll hear from them in 5 minutes.
6: From CBC News, The World This Hour, I'm Kaz Boivin. Prime Minister Mark Carney has unveiled his government's AI strategy. He says the new technology has the potential to help as well as do harm.
7: The question isn't whether AI will transform our lives, it will. The question is, will it improve the lives of all Canadians or benefit only a few? And that's why we must take a positive, pragmatic, and prudent approach that builds safe, reliable, and sovereign AI for workers and businesses, for Canada.
6: The government's plan includes funding for AI literacy training and help for small and medium-sized businesses looking to harness AI. Carney promises AI adoption will help create tens of thousands of new jobs, and he says Canada is committed to retaining sovereign control over cloud computing. Prosecutors in British Columbia have charged Jordan Keeley, an independent member of BC's Legislative Assembly, with sexual assault. They say the alleged offenses date back to 2024 and happened near Fort St. John, a city located within Keeley's electoral district of Peace River North. Keeley insists he is innocent and will prove that in court. He's due in court on July 6th. In Edmonton,
8: we have very serious concerns about the referendum, the lack of consultation and the lack of consent from our nation.
6: Grand Chief Trevor Murcherty represents the Treaty 8 First Nations of Alberta. His organization sent an open letter to Premier Danielle Smith. It demands she immediately halt the referendum on whether to hold a vote on separation. Murcherty says the vote breaches constitutionally protected Aboriginal treaty rights.
8: The courts have already ruled in our favor when it comes to the referendum, and those rulings have been ignored. And the goalposts have been consistently and constantly moved back to accommodate the separatists, and it's something that we feel is very detrimental. We're here to protect our people and our rights, our treaty rights.
6: Murcherty says First Nations will use all legal avenues available to protect themselves. Israeli forces and Hezbollah fighters are trading strikes again hours after Israel agreed to renew a fragile ceasefire with Lebanon. Hezbollah was not party to the deal, but the pact hinges on the Iran-backed group agreeing to halt its attacks. Willie Lowry reports.
9: Sirens sounded across northern Israel on Thursday after Hezbollah rejected the U.S. brokered ceasefire. The agreement calls for Hezbollah to withdraw from south of the Litani River and the Lebanese armed forces to take control of that territory. But Hezbollah's chief Naim Qassem said as long as Israel continues to threaten Lebanese villages, northern Israel will not be safe. Shlomi Moser, who lives in an Israeli community next to the Lebanese border, says sirens and drones are a constant presence.
10: In Haditha, there was no ceasefire.
9: Opposition MP Benny Gantz says Israel should maintain its presence in southern Lebanon for as long as necessary.
11: Israel needs to stay in Lebanon, militarily speaking, to ensure our security.
9: Diplomats from Israel and Lebanon are expected to meet later this month for a fifth round of talks. Willie Lowry, CBC News in northern Israel near the Lebanon border.
6: Celebrated Iranian artist and women's rights activist Marjaneh Satrapi has died. She was best known for the autobiographical comic book Persepolis, set during Iran's Islamic Revolution.
12: I just don't understand why, as a woman, you don't think I'd be affected by the sight of men in skin-tight pants, yet you're worried they'll get turned on by a few less inches of veil?
6: It was later adapted into an animated movie. Satrapi moved from Iran to France in 1994 and was a vocal critic of the Iranian regime. She closely supported the Women Life Freedom Movement following the death of Mahsa Amini in 2022. Satrapi was 56 years old. Serena Williams will be returning to the court with a Canadian tennis star by her side. Burlington's Victoria Mboko says she will play with Williams as her doubles partner. Mboko is currently ranked the number one female singles player in Canada and ninth worldwide. Williams is coming out of retirement to play in the upcoming Queen's Club tournament in London, which starts next week. That's your World This Hour. For CBC News, I'm Kaz Boivin.
5: Good afternoon. I'm Nicola McLeod. Jackie Sharkey is on the news desk, and Lee Rosevere is on the controls. Welcome to Main Street for Thursday, June 4th. In our first hour of the show today, the PEI Writers Guild hit pause on its literary awards a few years back. Now they're doing community consultation with island writers and soon-to-be writers on what they want to see in the Island Literary Awards. There's a survey and an event. We'll tell you more in just a moment. And when you're reading, what's better when it comes to engaging your brain? Reading from a screen or the good old-fashioned printed page? We'll find out when we hear from our science columnist, Tora Kuchar. An artificial intelligence and everything it may bring can be scary for you if you're a creative. Whether you see a path forward or you're totally against that technology, your perspective will be welcomed at the Artificial Intelligence Roundtable's Creative PEI is putting on. Jane Ledwell is with us after 4:30 today. We're also going to talk about that new AI strategy that the federal government released today. We'll get the details on that. And Charlottetown's going for a big spin and planning some gnarly changes to shred up its skate park. That's ahead. All on Main Street. Listen, guys, I went for something there and tried to use my gnarly voice. And as soon as I turned the mic off, everyone glared at me and started shaking their heads. So not approved in the room here.
3: As a former skater, like 20 some odd years ago, I feel I can weigh in on behalf of the entire skateboard community.
5: You're speaking on behalf of the skateboard community.
3: I can still land it. I can still land a kickflip.
5: Wow.
3: I'm pretty
5: That's
3: sure
5: so
3: I can.
5: That's so radical, Jay.
3: Did last summer. I'm just saying that was a little cringe.
5: Jackie Sharkey can't even tell us the news headlines because she has her head in her hands laughing.
13: I loved it. I thought it was fantastic.
3: You really
13: committed to the bit, and what I was here for.
3: Cowabunga.
13: Also, I wrote it. So.
5: Yeah, Jay.
3: Sorry.
5: Tell Jackie she's being cringe.
3: No, I won't do that.
13: I was being cringe. I loved it.
5: I loved every second of it. Jackie, what's coming up for the news at 4:30?
13: New Auditor General's report raises questions about how much Health PEI spent on private employment agencies for interim senior managers. The report shows that agencies were paid tens of thousands of dollars more than if Health PEI had simply hired those senior managers directly. A nonprofit music festival is warning people of a scam asking for a deposit to be a vendor. Cloggeroo says a vendor reported getting an email pretending to be them. The festival says they've already secured their vendors for the event and they do not ask for deposits in advance. And the city of Charlottetown got some help from the Prince Edward Island Regiment last week. Three of the regiment's reservists volunteered their time to repair some of the platforms at Andrew's Pond in the East Royalty. The city says those repairs would have gotten done eventually, but this speeded up the work. Those stories and more coming up in the 4:30 news.
5: Cowabunga. Thanks, Jackie.
13: You're welcome.
3: I've just discovered I enjoy speaking on behalf of entire communities. So as somebody who drove a car to work today, I feel like I can speak on behalf of the automotive industry. There's endless possibilities here for me to contribute to Main Street and Compass and, you know, cbc.ca.
5: If you'd like Jay Scotland to be your spokesperson, email him at...
3: All right. Apologies to the entire skateboarding community for speaking on your behalf. Maybe those are the words that are used these days.
5: Maybe.
3: I don't know. I'm trying to think about, like, Mike, because Abby's getting into skateboarding.
5: Yep, very cool.
3: And but I don't hear, she uses, like different words than that. Although the words that I use, she calls cringe. So that's my baseline.
5: And then you're calling me cringe. It's the circle of cringe.
3: It just felt cathartic.
5: Yeah. But maybe you can speak on behalf of the weather.
3: It's not cringe.
5: That's great.
3: Lee
5: is thumbs down.
3: I just look over to Lee and it's a thumbs down.
5: Lee has previously said he thought yesterday was a perfect day. Today, tipped over the scale, too hot for Lee.
3: Tomorrow, 14 and sunny, fairly sunny. He's a thumbs up.
14: Thumbs back up.
3: Okay, yep. Thumbs are back up. Yeah, it's going to be quite a change tomorrow. So it's updating momentarily, but at last check, it was 22 to 27, feeling 26 to 29 with the Humidex. So the humidity's not too bad, but it is adding between 2 and 4 degrees to the actual temperature. But that's very warm. I like it. I went to the West Royalty Elementary School grade 4, 5, and 6 concert for my lunch break today.
14: Excellent.
3: It was a little sweaty in the gym. Like, you forget how hot it can get inside some of our schools. So I just, on these days, because I just sat in the gym for like 25 minutes and I needed to shower before I came back into work. I didn't, though. So if I'm a little smelly, I'm sorry. That's a little cringe.
14: That's my problem.
3: But I just want to acknowledge our students and our teachers and staff at Island Schools and anybody who has to work in the heat, but you get a lot of bodies into a classroom or a school gymnasium or a hallway. It can get pretty warm. So tip of the weather hat to everyone at a school today. We do have a partly cloudy sky tonight. Temperatures are going to stay very mild because the wind for most of the overnight hours will be southwesterly, but before morning it does veer around to the north. So temperatures may actually drop a little further tomorrow morning than these temperatures I'm about to give you for overnight lows between 9 and 13 tonight. That wind, 25 to gusting over 50K this evening and past midnight. From the southwest, does become northerly 20 to 40K by morning. And then tomorrow, mix of sun and clouds. So, you know, some pretty sunny stretches through the day. Just a few passing clouds, more so in the morning and then again late in the day. But not bad. Still decently sunny. And temperatures, it's a big range. It'll be between 10 and 16 degrees. The wind is north to northeasterly, 20 gusting to 40, easing a little bit late afternoon, evening. But if you're downwind of the water, so mainly the North Shore, you'll be on the lower end of that range. For areas further south or inland, you'll be on the higher end of that 10 to 16 degree range. I do see some wet weather and the cooler temperatures sticking around for the weekend. And one more thing, we have I think it's KP6 or KP7. I don't know what that means. I'm a meteorologist, which means my jurisdiction is low in the troposphere, not way up almost into space. But if you're if you don't mind staying up a little late this evening, northern lights are a possibility tonight. Aurora Borealis. So KP7 means you could see the lights. It's never a guarantee, but you could see them overhead. Best bet would be after sunset, like about half an hour, 40 minutes after sunset until about midnight. It does drop off a little bit, but we've had a number of solar flares over the last few days. So even past midnight for a few hours, you may still see the northern lights, not just on the horizon to the north, but actually above us here on PEI. So hopefully Mother Nature cooperates with some clear breaks this evening.
14: Fingers crossed. Thank you so much, Jay Scotland, our CBC meteorologist live in studio. He's back with us just after 5 o'clock. We've got about 18 minutes to go until the newscast here at 4:30 on Main Street. Now, the last round of winners of the Island Literary Awards was in 2023. They're put on by the PEI Writers Guild, and they've taken a pause. And now the Guild is looking to bring the awards back after taking the pulse of the community. What is the value of awards in PEI's writing community? How do you feel about awards? And what would you change? The Guild wants to hear from Island writers and those who could see themselves committing their ideas to paper and print in the future. Sean Hogan is the executive director, and Trevor Corkum is the strategic consultant helping them figure it all out. They stopped by the studio. Sean, Trevor, good afternoon. Thank you both for being here.
15: Yeah, thanks for having us.
16: Great to be here.
14: Tell me, what is this idea you're hoping to revisit with these consultations you're doing in the community?
15: We're hoping to engage the writing community and PEI just to get as much info from their perspective as possible in regards to how a provincial-wide award can serve them. That's essentially it. That's what we're trying to do.
16: And yeah, I think we're looking at some of the past award categories and some of the other facets of the Island Literary Awards, which have been around for, I think it's almost 30 years, so a bedrock event in the writing community. So we're bringing some of the founders of the Literary Awards together for the event, but also, as Sean said, trying to really connect with this generation of writers as well. So really doing double duty in that way.
14: With any award series or show, you see that the categories may be tweaked over time based on whatever the current cultural discussion is. What are some of the things that you're kind of thinking about as you're engaging in this process?
15: I mean, we're open to, it all goes back to basically that gathering of information from the writers, because it's like, we want their perspective on what awards could we think about changing, or what? Like, we haven't made any changes on our side of things because we want to engage them as much as possible to see, like, are all the categories serving you? And if not, where's some areas that we can make changes, or what new categories could we're not even thinking of maybe? So really the goal of the June 13th event and the survey that's open until June 15th is just to get as much of that feedback as possible, because that's what the Writers Guild is. That's what we're meant to serve, is the writers. So that's what we're looking for, essentially.
16: Yeah, and I think that engagement is, it's sort of a multi-step process. So this has been going on with the Guild for about a year. So part of it was researching other awards programs on PEI, looking at peer writing awards in neighboring provinces, just to get a sense of how things have shifted in other provinces. Are there different ways that people are presenting awards? And then taking that information back to the community through the survey, through one-on-one meetings, through meetings with community organizations, and really trying to serve the diverse needs of the diverse writing communities. Because I think sometimes, like in any art scene, we think that there's just one community. And even here on PEI, the writing community is incredibly diverse. And so I think we're really looking at making sure we serve the diversity of those writing communities on PEI once the awards are relaunched.
15: And I think a big part of it too, one thing that we want to reflect is, like, the writing community is growing. There's just so much evidence. So you look at the PEI Book Awards that just took place last weekend, and they had a record number of submissions, which is amazing. And we want our writers that we serve to be encouraged by that. And so as we're growing, if there are areas that we're just not hitting, or we're not touching base, like, we want that info, we want that input.

0: So we want to encourage that growth as much as we can.
1: For people who maybe aren't familiar with the Island Literary Awards that you folks put on, how many categories and what's the submission and judging process?
0: That's a good question. The categories, we had upwards of close to 30, I think, categories. We served ages. I mean, you name it. We had from elementary right up until there is no limit in regards to an age of what you can submit. So we covered a wide variety of topics from, oh God, what is there?
2: Yeah. There's sort of the youth stage, the school aged awards, and then the adult awards. I think the school aged awards, more the traditional categories, poetry, fiction, nonfiction. And then in the adult categories, there was children's literature. There were specific awards that have been given out through periods of time for like distinguished leadership to the literary community, the Joe Sherman Award, which went out to a community supporter, and a new slate of awards that recognize diverse writing as well in the communities in the last couple of years. So as Sean said, it's not really a discussion of kind of eliminating awards. It's more thinking about, are there new ways to present some of the awards? Are there certain awards, like in other provinces, there might be a focus on like romance writing or mystery writing, and those aren't awards that have happened on PEI. They've fallen under the fiction category. So really just hearing from the community about, you know, what changes are, do the communities want, and do changes need to happen? So no decisions have been made.
0: Yeah. And I think a big thing too, like we don't, unless we hear from those writers, and if there's demand for it, then of course we would consider like adding something or anything like that. But that's the whole reason of this information gathering.
1: I know you're very early in your process so far. Have you heard anything that's resonating with either of you so far?
0: I mean, the survey's gotten tremendous feedback. So I know Trevor's been like very, very pleased with the response so far and the excitement level of the engagement of the June 13th community engagement.
2: Yeah, I think the overarching message is that there's a lot of enthusiasm for the awards program, and people really want a feeling of celebration, to not just recognize the award winners and finalists, but a celebration for the whole community. So thinking about, you know, something similar maybe to the Music PEI Week or awards, where there's really a showcasing of the whole industry, where there are opportunities for people to come together and celebrate, whether they're nominated for an award or not. Definitely a sense that from the sponsorship community, that people are really excited to step up and sponsor the awards. People, because of the hiatus, people have been waiting to come forward and support the awards in that way. So a lot of enthusiasm from the sponsors as well. And then I think just really a sense of like collective coming together as a community.
0: Yeah, I think to speak to the celebration too, like even, I mean, we just are going through the final stages of an annual writing contest that we do called the Battle Tales Writing Contest. And this was the 11th edition this year. And it's a very simple thing, and it's like it's a low barrier for entry. It's $15 to enter a short story, but folks have like a week to create a short story, and it's really exciting and people look forward to it. But I just can't get over how, there's no other way to describe it other than the excitement that the writers are experiencing by like being pushed to a deadline to submit something, to create something. And then the writing we're receiving is just like, it's fantastic. And we have a guest judge, Jennifer Platts Fanning, who's judging it, and her feedback already is just like, this is tremendous. And like the level of writing is so high for a 1 week writing contest. Like these folks have created this in 7 days and submitted it, but they just want to celebrate good writing. And so it's kind of all leading towards like a bigger event. So not just like a Battle Tales writing contest, but we want to kind of instill that excitement in the writing awards and then the, you know, what we're working towards with this.
2: And maybe just to jump on that, so some of the ideas that have come up for the writing awards celebration are, you know, potentially having industry events where people can connect with publishers or agents, something that the Writers Guild has done in other venues before, maybe a book fair, different ways to kind of bring it, just bring the awards celebration into a professional development sphere as well.
1: Not unlike how Music PEI kind of brings some industry professionals in so that you can have the opportunity to maybe ask some of those questions. And when you're starting out, it can be so overwhelming. Like maybe I write in my personal life, but I wouldn't even know how to start, how to get an agent or how to get a book deal, like what that looks like.
0: Oh, and we get questions like that all the time, but like we're still, you know, I'm the first ever part-time employee of the Writers Guild. Yeah. So we're pretty limited in our capacity. And, but I answer as many questions as I can, but we get questions like that all the time. So like to create potential events that could address those questions, would be really important to us too. So yeah, I agree with you, like thinking along those lines of like what Music PEI does and like proven track records, and like we're very open to maybe thinking of that direction maybe. And like, but if that's important to the writer, which that's where that feedback becomes important.
1: So at some point in 2026, we may hear about the next steps of what's to come.
0: Oh yeah, absolutely. Like, I mean, everything goes to the June 13th event. Like that is the focus right now. And as we mentioned, that the survey is open till June 15th. So like, our path forward is going to be determined on that feedback. So I can't stress enough how great it is for people to fill out that survey, and it's available on the front page of our website, and we're going to be promoting it more. But yeah, the plan is following that. You know, we try and determine our next steps, and then a relaunch in 2027 is the plan.
2: So hopefully there'll be some sort of launch event in the fall, and the awards would restart submissions open in January 2027 for a spring 2027 festival or event.
0: Yeah.
1: But as you said, it all comes down to this public consultation you're doing. The survey is open now on your website, and then the event is coming up June 13th at the Charlottetown Learning Library Center. If folks want to attend that, how can they do so?
2: They can just show up on June 13th at 1 o'clock at the library. So we have, it's basically happening in two parts. In the first panel, we have island writing legends, we're calling them, people like Richard Lem, Laurie Brinklow, Jane Ledwell, Deirdre Kessler, in conversation with the younger generation of writers. So looking at how the writing awards were founded, how they've shifted over time, and what the needs might be today. And then the second part of the event is sort of a broader community conversation with everyone in attendance. So no registration required. People can just show up on June 13th. There is a Facebook event as well if people want to check it out. And the survey is available on the Writers Guild homepage, so people can just visit the webpage. They might want to also look at signing up for a membership if they're not already members of the Writers Guild. And anyone who's interested in sponsoring one of the awards can also get in touch as well.
0: Yeah, and I'd like to mention too, like even for that June 13th community engagement event, like we really encourage either younger writers or people that may not have even started their writing journey yet, but they have an interest in it, or they're intrigued by it, or they're big readers. Like that could lead to writers. Like that's a big part of it too, because it could be a good source of inspiration, anything like that. So younger writers, please just, yeah, it'd be great to hear from you. And that really helps determine our steps forward over the next few years.
1: Lots of exciting stuff ahead. Thank you both so much for being here and telling us about it.
0: Thank you. Thanks. Thank you for having much. Us.
1: Sean Hogan is the executive director of the PEI Writers Guild, and Trevor Corkum is a strategic consultant shepherding this process through. 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And of course, you can always catch us as well on the CBC Listen app. Now, 25 years ago, Frank Quinn was asked to work on building Charlottetown's very first skate park. He had just been hired and became the staff expert by default, having just helped install one in Kensington and then another in New Brunswick. Frank still works with the city. He's now the manager of parks and recreation, and he's getting ready for a redesign of that very same skate park. It's found in behind the Memorial Ball Field, and it hasn't changed much over the years. This summer, it is getting its first major redesign with a $100,000 budget. Jackie Sharkey spoke with Frank Quinn about building that skate park 25 years ago and the changes coming this year.
3: There had been a community interest in having a skate park in the city of Charlottetown, and at the time there were people skateboarding elsewhere. So they were trying to construct a park, and there was a group of community youth and local volunteers and the city worked together to design this park and actually then construct it. And it that sort of started over 2001 up to 2002 when the park was constructed and then opened on October of 2002.
4: Okay. So how's it doing now at this point in time? We're looking a good 20 years later.
3: Yeah, so it is. Yeah, so it's 24 years later, and things have changed within the skate park community with regards to, you know, skateboarders, rollerbladers, other types of users that are using the skateboard park. Some of the structures that were there were popular at the time and not as sort of popular now. Also, some of them are aging, so they need to be revisited. And so we're looking at the whole skateboard park doing a revitalization. There's a lot of concrete structures that are still good, just might need a slight modification. And there's also a number of portable ramps that need to be visited as well, and some might need to be removed, some repaired, and whatnot, and then new structures brought in.
4: When we look at kind of the skate parks of 20, 25 years ago versus what they look like today, how different are they?
3: Well, there would be differences. Back in 2001, 2002, there wasn't necessarily the expertise out there. There's a lot more expertise around now. There's a lot more professional companies that do skate park designs and whatnot. So there's a lot more. I would say the still skateboarding, rollerblading are still all the same. The Jews of skateboard park are still all the same. You know, they want the same types of things in the park. There's just been improvements made to these ramps. Improving the transition, improving the ability you can do, you know, different types of tricks on them and whatnot. Better material, you know, different surface material, different structures. So those are the type of things that have changed. So we want to revisit this park and see, okay, what structures are still current, what ones need to be removed or repaired or replaced or modified.
4: So if the first one was very grassroots based, how are you capturing that kind of information as you go into the rebuild and the renewal?
3: So we've been working closely with the skateboard, or the PEI Skateboard Association. I'm not sure what their exact title is. And then we've also been working with other interested individuals in the community who have an interest in skateboarding and rollerblading and whatnot in the use of skate parks. So we've been communicating with them, and once we sort of have this, we've gone out to an RFP right now to identify a company to come in and do the work. And once we sort of have all the modifications and changes, we'll be consulting with them to make sure, you know, that we have their input and have their support of the modifications that we are making.
4: And how far off is all of this?
3: We are hoping to get underway within the next couple of weeks to award it to a company and then have them do the work. We would love to have it done by the end of July, but that'll based on, you know, weather and timelines and, you know, periods for ordering ramps and those kind of things for delivery. So it'll be this summer for sure.
1: That is Frank Quinn, the manager of Parks and Recreation for the city of Charlottetown. He was speaking with Main Street's Jackie Sharkey. Quinn says they expect to have that work done by July, and the skate park will be shut down for a few weeks while the work is being completed. Well, still to come in this half an hour of the program, community consultation is kind of the theme of this first hour today. This month, Creative PEI is holding a series of roundtables on artificial intelligence. Are you worried that AI is coming for your gig? It's a concern others have too. While others say they see AI as potentially an opportunity for them as a young creative. Jane Ledwell is here in a few minutes to talk about that. And also, we will catch up with Tora Couture to answer the question, analog or digital, which format is best for learning? That is coming up still in this half hour of Main Street.

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1: This is CBC News. It's mostly cloudy, 26 in Charlottetown. Good afternoon, I'm Jackie Sharkey. We have more clarity today on just how much Health PEI spent on interim senior managers from private employment agencies. The Auditor General first flagged concerns about it 2 years ago when it found that 8 employees were given salaries or raises without proper approval. All of those employees were provided to Health PEI by private agencies. A new report from the Auditor General found that if Health PEI had hired those employees directly, it could have saved tens of thousands of dollars. For example, Health PEI paid a private agency $30,000 more for a month for a chief operating officer compared to if it had hired them directly. Sherry Griffin is PEI's Assistant Auditor General.
2: I think they knew they had to make changes to their pay structure to attract the talent they were looking for. And there was a lot of turnover in early 2025 with members of their executive leadership team. So I believe they felt they needed people in those positions, and this was a route to do that.
1: Health PEI says 5 of 6 recommendations on a previous Auditor General's report about executive salaries and raises have been implemented. One is no longer applicable. The Auditor General is currently doing an audit on the amount of money the agency spends on travel nurses, and that report should be public early next year. A nonprofit music festival is warning people of a new scam. Clogaroo is held in Three Rivers each summer. Organizers say a vendor reported getting an email that looked suspicious, asking for a deposit. Board member Alana Sprague says they've already secured their vendors for the event and do not ask for deposits. Sprague is not sure if anyone's been scammed.
3: It's not surprising. It's sad and unfortunate. We are a small community-based festival. You know, we rely on the generosity of our community members. So knowing that someone is out there pretending to be us, trying to make money, trying to scam, like, small vendors, you know, they depend on that little extra income that they get. So someone scammed like that, it could really be detrimental to their livelihood.
1: This, she says, was reported to police. The festival takes place in mid-August. A skate park in Charlottetown's Victoria Park is getting a $100,000 revamp. It's almost 25 years old. It's had a little sprucing up over the years, but the city says the skate park has never seen a redesign like what will happen this summer. Frank Quinn is the city's manager of Parks and Recreation. He says it will stay the same size, but some elements will change to reflect how it's used today.
4: Back in 2001, 2002, there wasn't necessarily the expertise out there. There's a lot more expertise around now. There's a lot more professional companies that do skate park designs and whatnot. This is sort of a major modification that's going to really sort of change how the park flows and functions.
1: He says transitions, on and off concrete ramps, need to be changed to work for kick scooters as well as skateboards and inline skates. And it is looking for community input. Quinn says they hope to get the work done this summer. The skate park will be shut down for a few weeks while that work is done. It's moving week at the PEI Humane Society. The old building is closed to the public while equipment and animals are moved to a brand new facility. That new space is bigger and has a surgical suite. That means animals will not have to be taken off site for basic surgeries like spay and neuter, which will save money and help them get adopted sooner. Ashley Travis is with the PEI Humane Society.
5: The way the whole building is laid out is to help facilitate faster turnaround from an animal being brought in to an animal hitting adoption. So though the actual number of animals you might see day to day at the shelter might seem very similar to what we're currently doing, animals are going to move through this building a lot more rapidly than they currently are able to do, which means we're going to be able to help more animals just by rate of volume and the way we move.
1: The new building cost about $8 million. Travis said some of that money came from the government, but it is mostly thanks to donations from the community. The Humane Society will make an announcement on social media when the new building is open to the public. And the city of Charlottetown got some help from the Prince Edward Island Regiment last week. 3 of the regiment's reservists volunteered their time to repair some of the platforms at Andrews Pond in East Royalty. Nancy McMinn is parks superintendent for the city of Charlottetown. She says some of the floating docks were vandalized over the winter. Then earlier this spring, one of the reservists approached the city.
6: He drove by this lookout every day, and they had done previous volunteer work with the town of Cornwall. And he approached the watershed group and said, we have the skills, we have the manpower, we'd really like to help the city out and repair those lookouts for them.
1: The city provided the material for the repairs, the reservists provided the labor, and McMinn says while the repairs would have gotten done, they have a long list of work in the spring, and the floating decks are now back open faster than they would have been otherwise. And that's the news from CBC PEI. Your next news is at 5 or anytime at cbc.ca/PEI.
0: Thank you so much, Jackie. Taking a look across Prince Edward Island, it's mostly cloudy here in Charlottetown with 26 degree temperatures. It is 24 in Summerside. The hotspot is St. Peter's at 27 degrees. Now, that is going to cool off overnight. CBC meteorologist Jay Scotland says temperatures will probably be between 9 and 13 degrees overnight. It will be partly cloudy, and the temperatures may even dip a bit further by early morning as the winds will be 25 to 50 kilometers an hour. Those are from the south southwesterly, and then they will shift to the northern to northerly winds at 20 to 40 kilometers an hour. Tomorrow for Friday, fairly sunny, but a mix of sun and cloud in there, and it will be quite cool. A brisk 20 to 40 kilometer an hour northerly to northeasterly wind will subdue temperatures, which look to peak between 10 and 16 degrees on Friday. The coolest part of that, of course, being along portions of the coast. 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
7: If you're

0: That's the perspective of one PEI creative. Noah Malcolm posted that little ditty to his socials recently, but it captures the feeling some others in the creative community share. Generative artificial intelligence can be destabilizing when your job is to master a skill and then put hours into producing art. Well, some others do see how AI could be helpful to them. Creative PEI wants to hear all these takes at the Artificial Intelligence Roundtables. Artificial, get it? It's hosting this month. The first was on Tuesday, and Executive Director Jade Ledwell stopped by ahead of the second session that wrapped up just about half an hour ago. Good afternoon, Jane. Thanks for being here.
1: Thank you for inviting me.
0: Why did you folks want to do this artificial intelligence series of roundtables?
1: Well, earlier this winter, you may remember that there was a cabinet shuffle in which there was no title given for a minister of culture, but there was a new title added to the economic development minister, which was artificial intelligence. And we know that we have a federal minister of artificial intelligence. And in PEI, the Innovation PEI has the Cultural Development Program. It's also part of economic development. There's just such a risk that the arts and culture sector could be overlooked in looking at artificial intelligence and its impacts, and especially generative artificial intelligence and its impacts. It could all just be scientific. It could be national defense. It could be focused in. It could be focused in all kinds of things that are not arts and culture. And yet, the arts and culture community is drastically affected by generative AI. There are concerns and risks. There are also opportunities. People who want to work with AI as a collaborator. And there's a real hunger for discussions about this. And I really think that there's wisdom and understanding in the creative sector that the rest of the world needs.
0: And for our audience who may not be familiar with what generative AI is, these are the technologies where you can ask a app to produce an image or produce a song or produce a video, and it can render that in several seconds. How do you think that's inherently a risk to what artists do?
1: Well, because it can be so much faster, and it's also because the frame of reference that AI has comes from what has been created by people who took the time to learn a craft, took the time to learn an art, and who were, you know, forced by the systems available to share that digitally, and then to have it scraped by giant corporations that slop it all together and spit it out in a second.
0: Before you decided to do these roundtables, did you find this conversation was already starting to bubble a little bit?
1: It really was. Well, we had been asked by Innovation PEI and given a little bit of funding to have these discussions. But before we even advertised them, I was approached by several people who they were just, you know, cold calls. One saying, I really think that there are opportunities for artists to enhance their careers by using some of the AI that's available, by learning AI tools. And one who was like, I'm very concerned about AI and the threat that it poses to human creativity. So I had these great contrasting conversations before they even knew that we were going to be having some roundtables. So the hunger in the community was there.
0: And so you've already done your first roundtable. This would have been on Tuesday. The theme of that one was AI and creative labor rights and compensation. What came out of that session?
1: Oh, it was so fascinating. It was a wonderful intergenerational discussion with lots of unexpected resonances between, like, even people who were curious about AI, people who were refusing to use AI, and people who are actively using it. So it was just a great conversation. One thing that came out was that people have only had conversations about AI online. So being in person and having a conversation in a room, they didn't even know they would be so excited about it. I didn't know I would be so excited about it. I was just nervous about facilitating. So it was really great. And, you know, there were just such fantastic insights about the effects and such wise comments. Like, artificial intelligence may offer some solutions to some human problems, but creative work is not a problem to be solved. The only thing that can happen is that corporations can profit faster from what looks like artistic or cultural production, but is really just AI slop. So that was a really interesting thing. And there was a lot of discussion about time, the time it takes to learn, what it's like to be on a learning journey, to develop skills in creation, in arts and culture, in communicating meaning through arts and culture. So there was a lot, and a lot about time. And like one person said that, you know, time's the only currency we have. And to waste time on something that was created by no one, that person said that they felt like they were risking their life force by doing that. And that the appeal of art for them is the time, thinking about the person who put the time into learning, put the time into creating, and the time that they take to appreciate it. So AI kind of thieves that time, both from the audience and from the creator, and feeds it to corporate greed.
0: We had a conversation earlier in the week on the show about how even the head of the Catholic Church is now saying that it is divorcing us from our humanity by using these types of applications, and that creating art is maybe one of the most human things that we can do.
1: But it's a fundamental human activity, and the creativity that goes into it. Some people talked about that connection. When I mentioned time, people talked about the connection to people's life experience, their histories, and their ancestors. You know, these are skills that have been passed on from the time of cave paintings, from the time of the first person who banged sticks together and created a rhythm, from the dances that define our cultures. It's a rich and deep ancestry. And to reduce that to images that can be scraped, reproduced from a smaller and smaller pool, averaged out to something that is less and less representational, it's bizarre. And that we're buying into it is bizarre.
0: I think even when we use the term create, it implies that something new is being sprung forth, when actually, to your point, we're just scraping around the internet and amalgamating an average of what already exists. So AI really isn't bringing anything new to the conversation.
1: Yeah, and in a small place like Prince Edward Island, where there's a small data pool, we're averaging things, but we're also, like, it's also much more blatantly stolen. Because if you ask for an output that is like, you know, a painterly representation of a PEI landscape, it's pulling from a very small pool of painters who have their work presented digitally, and it may look like those painters, but it's not, because it doesn't have their humanity. It doesn't have their experience. It doesn't have the ancestry and tradition behind it. And the more and more that the only images that are available are AI images, the more it's going to get bizarrely averaged. I mean, the average number of, you know, arms for a human to have is less than two.
0: But you'll see lots of AI images where they have, there's a 13th finger splung in there, and there's lots of weirdness happening.
1: Exactly. So averages are not human. Averages are, you know, they're math.
0: For those who see maybe the opportunities with AI, maybe seeing ways for them as an artist who, as we've discussed at length on the show in the past, maybe don't have high income, maybe don't have the resources to be able to produce or hire friends to come in and collaborate with them. Is there a way to use AI in a way that is still ethical in the art world?
1: Well, the wisdom, this is a pure knowledge exchange, so I don't have an answer to that. It's going to come from the community. There were definitely people who talked about how much farther they can take something if they use AI to do things that are time consuming, but not essential to what they are, what they're creating. Like, you know, you can think of it as doing the math for budgeting, so that you have the grant application to do something that's more creative. And even in the discussion that we had on Tuesday, there were people who were talking about collaborations with AI that artists had done that they really admired, that they found to be really, really interesting and thought-provoking. The ethics, I think, are trickier because taken on the grand scale, the ethics, the people were very concerned about the environmental effects of data centers. They're particularly their water use, the environmental effect of putting all our electricity into AI, and especially for like queries that you don't need AI to create. Like, and so the necessity of using AI and the ethics were part of the discussion. And the ethics writ large as well, there was a lot of discussion about like AI being trained by folks in the global south who are paid very poorly, who have to feed sometimes very traumatizing images into AI to train models. So there are ethical, global ethical implications, environmental ethical implications, and then the workforce effects locally as well, and taking work away. Like the song said, you know, the graphic designer who doesn't get money to create the poster is our neighbor and deserves a livelihood.
0: I've seen some other musicians say the same thing around, I would prefer if you just took a Sharpie to a piece of paper and wrote out the details of your show and put it on a poster board rather than see something that's AI generated.
1: Absolutely. I mean, I come from the generation that we didn't even have Sharpies, but we did have, you know, magic markers, and we did make posters like that, photocopy them on carbon paper.
0: And so some of your sessions have had really high uptake. They're already full. Talk to me about the ones that are still open and have some room in them if people want to get involved.
1: Well, yeah. So tomorrow we're going to be talking about access and inclusion. And that is pretty well subscribed. And that's so that we can have, not to limit the conversation, but so we can have a really good conversation with the people who are there. On Tuesday from 3:30 to 5:30 at Summerside Rotary Library, we will be doing a session in Summerside. And I think there's still space in that one. And we'll be doing an online session next Friday, 11:30 to 1:30. I think that's June 12th. Next Friday, but it will still have a limitation on the number of people who can really participate. So we get everybody's voice, and that's focused on cultural gatekeeping. Like, who makes decisions?
0: I was just going to ask you, what is cultural gatekeeping?
1: Yeah, well, I'm going to learn. But the cultural gatekeeping is really questions about like what we preserve, what archives we draw from, what are the ethical implications of like Indigenous knowledge being sucked into AI, what are the protocols we can put in place related to that, and who gets to make those decisions about what flows through AI, what does not.
0: And of course, you're meeting a lot of people who have these perspectives at these roundtables. So hopefully we can maybe get some of them in and revisit this in the weeks to come.
1: That would be fantastic. And I think we'll probably be doing some kind of symposium in the fall. There's a great desire to have a wider discussion. So we wouldn't have to limit the numbers of people who might be able to come to a symposium. So more information on that when we have a plan.
0: Jane, thank you so much for being here and enlightening us on this very important topic that will continue to be important in the weeks, months, years to come.
1: Thank you very much.
0: Jane Ledwell is Executive Director for Creative PEI. Also today, Prime Minister Mark Carney announced his government's AI strategy. That was this morning. Coming up around 5:20 on the show today, Matt Hatfield from Open Media will join us live to explain Carney's ambitious plan for AI, Canadians, and humanity. We'll be sure to ask how artists and their livelihood fit into all of that.

0: holders.
1: Okay, but what? Come on, what would you pick? What would you do? Guess.
0: I like a physical book personally.
1: It's a physical book. Yeah,
0: yes, vindicated. I think
1: our instinct. Exactly, you are right. It is for complex story comprehension. And maybe, look, this may come as no surprise to the bibliophiles out there, but this is science. Neuroscientists in Japan compared the brains of people who read from a tablet, like an e-reader, to those who read from a book. And brain activity differs. And more importantly, comprehension differs as well. And it's better in the paper book readers.
0: So how does the brain activity differ?
1: Well, it turns out when people read a book on paper, they're engaging more diverse areas of their brain. And more importantly, or as importantly, they engage both hemispheres of the brain, both halves of the brain when you read a printed book. And they engage more areas of the brain associated with language. So what the authors really found was that reading a physical book engages the brain in a way that helps you organize story information much easier, so do so with less effort, which ultimately leads to this higher level of comprehension. You're integrating the story ideas, you can answer more complex questions, you can do so faster than the people that read the tablet version.
0: How can you actually study this?
1: Well, it was an easy thought of how to study it that got technically challenging. Because they wanted to look at brain activity, and we have a way to do that. It's called fMRI analysis, or functional magnetic resonance imaging. And this, it's a well-known technique, and you scan the blood flow in the brain during a task. The more blood that goes to a particular area, and you know, we map the brain really well, we know what areas are what they're involved in. And so if the brain goes there, then it's activating that area. So you have to be actively doing this task. When you do an fMRI, what they realized was that, yeah, we can't have tablets in this powerful magnetic field of an MRI machine. We can't put a tablet in there. So they can't be reading this while they're getting their brain scanned. So they had to make a compromise. And the University of Tokyo researchers came up with that participants were going to read this manga book, the first half on either printed or as a digital version, then finish the book in the reader, in the fMRI machine, okay? And when they got their results, they were honestly really obvious. A lot of the stories that I talk about on the show, those studies are behind paywalls, and often really expensive paywalls in science that thankfully institutions pay for. But this is an open access journal called PLOS One, Public Library of Science. And if, you know, you can Google it. I think, what did I have for my Google search, just so I could have you do it? It was PLOS One Reading University of Tokyo, and then fMRI. And you do that, and you can see these images. And look, even if you don't even know what the brain looks like, you can tell there are differences. And particularly the printed book readers, their brain lit up more broadly, more diverse areas of the brain, both hemispheres, and the areas of the brain, which, you know, you may know nothing about, but the experts thankfully do, they reasoned that all these areas that are associated more with printed book are more about the complex story narrative, not the plot, nothing like that, but really the sort of story structure and sweep, like how complex was the story. And people who read on paper had a better understanding.
0: So Tora, what can we learn from this research about the best format to learn while reading?
1: You know, the researchers make a pretty compelling argument here for moving away from e-readers when complex comprehension is key. And look, I can consume Emily Henry's or James Patterson's, those books that just flip through on the beach. They're fantastic. They're so entertaining and they're great. Those are not complex novels. No shade meant there. They're incredible entertainment. So those e-readers are great. Flip through it, sit on the plane, sit on the beach or whatever, or, you know, read it at night before while you're trying to unpack your day. They're fantastic. The argument here is that, okay, look, if the story is really complex and, you know, you're jumping maybe between historical narratives, or

0: Or there's some, like, I like historical fiction. So, you know, there's might be historical fact that's involved or lots of characters, like you're reading some Russian novel and all the character names sound the same. You gotta, sometimes you have to like flip back. And I think we've all done this when we read the quote harder novels, that you might skim, you might go back a centimeter and you can flip your thumb and you can remember where it was on the page, about how far back or about how far through the novel. And then you find that when that character was introduced in the context of it or whatever, that event. You can't do that on an e-reader. I use both. Okay. Absolutely. But I think we've all faced that where you're like, I don't remember what percentage of the book I'd been through before that event happened. I don't know where that was. I don't have context of where I am or where events happened. And that's really what they're saying, is that often the tactile stimulus of knowing kind of where you are in the book, also the structure of where it was on the page and the chapter breaks, those matter a lot more in the printed page. And that's why it helps you understand the story structure. This also aligns with lots of other research in the sort of analog to digital debate. So if you like, they've done studies. If you handwrite your appointment on a sticky note or you put it into your phone, it takes about the same amount of time. Guess which one you remember better, right? You remember the written copy. They've done educational studies where if you type out your biology notes, because I'm your professor and you're learning for the final exam, if you type them out, not as good as writing them out on a tablet, a digital device, and still not as good as putting pen to page. You retain more when you have something about, is it the smell of the book? I don't know. But yeah, this kind of goes into that whole spectrum of when learning is key, analog is best.
1: Thanks so much, Tora.
0: You're welcome.
1: That's our science columnist, Tora Couture. She joins us every Thursday here on Main Street. Still to come on the next hour of the program, scams are targeting more and more people and organizations. You hear about it a lot in the news, but coming up on Main Street, we will hear about a scam targeting the Clogaroo Festival in Three Rivers. We'll hear from our friends at Clogaroo, and also we will talk about how Atlantic Canada has some of the highest rates of youth unemployment in the country. The federal government has a strategy to hopefully direct those folks into trades, but will it work? We'll find out coming up in the next hour.
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6: I'm Martina Fitzgerald. The government's strategy for AI includes protecting against online risks. Ottawa acknowledges that trusting the technology will be one hurdle for Canadians. Another is that all that technology requires energy, with Alberta becoming the hub for data centers. That's coming up on Your World Tonight.
7: From CBC News, The World This Hour, I'm Kaz Bovin. Prime Minister Mark Carney has unveiled his government's long-awaited strategy on artificial intelligence. He's pledging $2 billion to maximize AI's benefits, prevent its harms, and give Canada sovereignty over its systems. Marina von Stackelberg has the details.
8: I use AI, as many do. It's very powerful.
9: Prime Minister Mark Carney says Canada's new plan to deal with artificial intelligence will ensure the technology is built with safety, reliability, and sovereignty in mind.
8: The question isn't whether AI will transform our lives, it will. The question is, will it improve the lives of all Canadians or benefit only a few?
9: The strategy promises free AI literacy training for Canadians and protections against AI-generated disinformation and images. But Conservative Deputy Leader Melissa Lantzman says specifics are lacking.
10: There is no details in this strategy about privacy, about security, about how to keep Canadians safe.
9: The strategy aims to get the majority of Canadian businesses to adopt AI within the next 8 years and create 250,000 new jobs. A senior government official would not
10: not say how many jobs could be lost to AI. Marina von Stackelberg, CBC News, Ottawa.
7: Manitoba Premier Wab Kanoo says his government will not approve a proposed hyperscale data center in his province. Companies based in Las Vegas and Vancouver wanted to build the massive facility south of Winnipeg, but Kanoo says Manitobans do not want it.
11: We're not going to move ahead with the data center in Île-de-Chêne because there's a big threat to the environment and not much benefit to the economy.
7: More than 13,000 people signed an online petition against the data center. Manitoba already hosts 10 smaller facilities, and Kanoo insists today's decision does not mean more data centers won't get built in the future. The Ontario government is hiking penalties for ticket scalpers. The maximum fine for repeat offenders found to be selling event tickets above face value will rise from $10,000 to $25,000. It's the province's latest attempt at curbing price gouging on the resale market. Jamie Strachan reports.
12: This is a massive win for the people of Ontario.
13: When it comes to cracking down on exorbitantly priced tickets available on the secondary market, places like StubHub and SeatGeek, Premier Doug Ford is making big promises.
12: We want the average person to be able to go to venues without getting gouged.
13: The increase in fines goes into effect the day before the World Cup begins, but experts say enforcement will be complicated. For the upcoming World Cup, the face value price of tickets depends on a variety of factors, including what source it was purchased from and when, as FIFA released so-called dynamically priced tickets at different times. David Clement, policy director of the Consumer Choice Center, predicts enforcement will be impossible.
14: It's incredibly hard to find them. It's incredibly hard to prove what the face value of the individual ticket was.
13: Games in Toronto kick off on June 12th. Jamie Strachan, CBC News, Toronto.
7: Hezbollah is rejecting the latest ceasefire deal between Israel and Lebanon. The two countries confirmed the agreement in Washington yesterday. It calls for the Lebanese military to move into regional pockets, which Hezbollah operatives would then vacate. But the militant group is refusing to comply, saying it was not part of the negotiations. Hezbollah is calling for Israel to withdraw fully from Lebanon. To Hong Kong now.
15: Am I being arrested, officer?
7: That is the sound of a man being led away by Hong Kong police and placed into a van. He was detained after lighting a candle to mark the anniversary of the Tiananmen Square massacre in 1989. Chinese officials are snuffing out any public recognition of the pro-democracy protesters who were killed on this day 37 years ago. Before 2020, Hong Kong was the only place on Chinese soil where commemorations could be held. But in recent years, Beijing has used a new national security law to tighten its grip over the territory. That's your World This Hour. For news anytime, visit our website, cbcnews.ca. For CBC News, I'm Kaz Boivin.
1: Hey there, I'm Nicola McLeod. Jackie Sharkey is at the news desk and Lee Rosevere is in the booth. Welcome to the second hour of Main Street for Thursday. Still to come in this hour, scammers in your inbox is becoming a common thing, but an email posing as a local music festival might not be where you'd expect to get scammed. But the local festival Clogaroo has had vendors report getting these sorts of emails. We'll hear more about that coming up in about 5 minutes. And Atlantic Canada has some of the highest rates of youth unemployment in the country. And Canada is also in desperate need of skilled trade workers. Can one help the other? We'll talk about how the federal government's $6 billion investment in the skilled trades may help create opportunities for young people right here in our region. And keeping with some of the AI discussions we've been having, artificial intelligence for all. That's the goal behind the federal government's AI strategy released today. But not all Canadians want it. Digital policy expert Matt Hatfield joins us to explain the government's plan to change that. That's all ahead on Main Street.

0: Well, a beautiful day out there in Prince Edward Island. Now, yesterday on the show, Jenna Legg was filling in as our newsreader, and we were encouraging her, Jenna, you got to go to the Dairy Bar. You got to go to the Dairy Bar. I'm happy to report, dear listeners, Jenna Legg has sent me a dispatch. She's been to a Dairy Bar. Now, I'm not going to spoil it. She's going to tell us tomorrow when she's back with us. Right. But Jenna Legg from Newfoundland originally has been to her first PEI Dairy Bar. Full review coming tomorrow on Main Street.
1: All right.
0: But
1: these are the moments we're waiting for. Why do we do the news? We just talk Dairy Bars.
0: It's gnarly.
1: God.
2: There you go again.
1: If you weren't here for the first hour, we missed Nicola's best impression of a skateboarder.
0: Yeah. I'm just down with the kids.
3: I would say interpretation of a skateboarder.
0: Yeah, Jay speaks for the community, and so I'm not one of them.
3: I've now expanded to other communities, by the way, Jackie.
0: Yeah. Well, let us know if you want Jay to speak for you.
3: Yeah, I can speak. Yeah.
1: That's okay. I'm good at speaking for myself.
0: Who will speak for the newsreaders?
3: I'm known for hot takes, though. I just want to warn you.
1: That's why.
3: If your group wants to reach out.
1: No, I'm good.
0: Okay, Jackie, solo, without Jay, what's coming up in the news at 4:30? 5:30.
1: A new Auditor General's report raises questions about how much Health PEI spent on private employment agencies for interim senior managers. This report shows agencies were paid tens of thousands of dollars more than if Health PEI had simply hired those senior managers directly. The skate park in Charlottetown's Victoria Park is getting a $100,000 revamp. It's almost 25 years old, and it's going to stay the same size, but some of the elements will change to reflect how it's used today. And we have a traffic note for tomorrow in Charlottetown. There's going to be a lane closure on Riverside Drive near the PEI Energy Systems plant. That's between 9 and 3 p.m. Just one of the two lanes on the river side of Riverside Drive will be closed. So not during peak commute hours. And we're going to see this happen a couple times next week as well. And this is all connected to some of the renovations happening at the PEI Energy Systems plant. Those stories and more coming up at 5:30.
0: Thanks so much, Jackie. We'll check in with you in about 22 minutes time here on Main Street.
3: I'm just checking temperatures on my phone, which is an Android, by the way. So on behalf of all Android device users, I'm just like speaking for entire communities.
0: Yeah, of course. Okay. Yeah. The Android community wishes to endorse Jace. Speak of them.
3: No, I'm not seeing, it hasn't updated yet. So I'm still going to say still 26. Yeah, okay, yeah, it's updated. 26 degrees, feels 27. There we go.
0: Love it.
3: I was hoping it was going to bump up again. But temperatures between 22 and 27, felt as warm as 29, factoring the Humidex. 179,000 of 180,000 islanders are happy. Lee is not. No. Okay. So he wants it to be cooler. He's happy with tomorrow's forecast, though. We'll be much cooler tomorrow. We're going to see the wind from the southwest for much of the overnight hours tonight. So that will keep temperatures fairly mild, between 9 and 13 degrees. But before early morning, you will see the wind veer around to the north, and that's going to maybe drop temperatures by mid-morning by another degree or two. And it doesn't really recover all that much. So it'll be still partly cloudy tonight. Partly cloudy tomorrow, so a decent amount of sunshine, but temperatures will be in the 10 to 16 degree range for daytime highs tomorrow. Coolest end of that range will be towards the North Shore, so downwind of the water, because the wind will be from the north to northeast, 20 to 40 kilometers per hour through the day. That southwest wind this evening, though, could still be gusting over 50 kilometers per hour. So warm, but blustery tonight. Still breezy tomorrow, but it's a cooler wind direction, and it's going to be a lot cooler. We do see some wet weather arriving Saturday afternoon in the form of showers. Could even see some more moderate to heavier pockets of rain Sunday morning, hoping it clears for Sunday afternoon at this point, but the jury is still out. And finally, I just want to say tonight, Northern Lights. Sun has been very active over the last few days. A lot of energy coming our way. KP index is high. It's never a guarantee, but sunset is 8:59. So about 9:30, it should be dark enough that if you head out, look up away from city lights, maybe able to take in the Northern Lights. It does diminish gradually after midnight, but you may see them after midnight as well. So if you're into that kind of thing, and I am.
0: Me too.
3: It's an easy one when it's above you. Yeah.
0: It's really fun.
3: You always have a nice northern horizon
0: view. I know. I'm very lucky.
3: Yeah.
0: But yes, I would recommend folks, if you've never seen the Aurora Borealis, you want to see it, your best bet, get out of town. Don't stay near the lights. You want to go somewhere where there isn't a lot of light. And I will say, even where I live around Restico, there is a bit of light pollution because we are in, there is a, mm-hmm. A town and lots of homes along the road. But the best view I've ever had of the night sky, Lakeside Beach is an excellent place.
3: Oh, I love swimming at Lakeside Beach.
0: Lakeside is a beautiful spot, but also you're kind of far, like it's accessible, but you're far enough out that you're not really getting the active light pollution from anywhere. Mm-hmm. And so you really get a dark night sky.
3: Yeah.
0: Saw a great meteor shower there once.
3: Northern Lights tonight.
0: Northern Lights tonight. Always.
3: How bad are the June bugs going to be, though? I never thought about this, and now I'm not sure I can head out to see it.
0: Wow.
3: Film it for me.
0: Yeah. that'll keep CBC meteorologist Jay Scotland inside tonight, and we'll check with him tomorrow just after 4 o'clock. Of course, you can also see Jay tonight on Compass. 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So if you ever hear about something that you say, oh, shoot, wish I would have heard that, you can always circle back on the CBC Listen app. Now, getting an email that looks a little fishy is becoming more and more common. Organizers of the Island Music Festival Clogaroo have gotten reports that scammers have been sending emails pretending to be them and asking for deposits to be vendors at their festival in August. Tony Davis spoke with Alana Sprague, one of the festival board members.
4: So we were advised by a member of the public yesterday that they had received an email from Clogaroo about being a vendor for our upcoming 2026 festival. Unfortunately, the email didn't actually come from Clogaroo. It came from a scammer.
5: You know, did anybody actually get scammed, or did somebody kind of tip you off saying, you know, hey, this doesn't seem like the way you folks would typically correspond?
4: Yeah, it's really hard to say whether anyone's actually been scammed because no one has advised us that they have been, and we have no way of knowing who's actually been contacted by these people. But the person who did reach out to us, thankfully, they had a sense that this was not how we do things. Clogaroo is a not-for-profit festival. We don't ask people to pay to be a vendor, so receiving this information with a very legitimate looking form to fill out, which included information about the cost to be a vendor at Clogaroo, it kind of tipped them off, and thankfully they tipped us off.
5: Just so folks know, how does the process typically work for you folks if a vendor wants to take part?
4: We typically use the same vendors year over year, so we have a really great relationship with the people that we currently work with. And we have one board member whose responsibility it is to reach out to the vendors annually. So all those vendors have already been contacted. We've already made arrangements and commitments for 2026. So anyone who maybe is being asked to support Clogaroo in this way, just know that this is not us, and 2026 vendors have been secured already. And we don't ask vendors to pay, so anyone asking you to pay to be part of Clogaroo as a vendor is definitely a scam.
5: Are you at all surprised that it's maybe targeting smaller regional festivals?
4: You know, I'm not surprised. It's really unfortunate, but that's the thing with scammers these days. They'll really try to grasp onto anything that they can that they think might trick someone into giving them money. So it's not surprising. It's sad and unfortunate. We are a small community-based festival. You know, we rely on the generosity of our community members. So knowing that someone is out there pretending to be us, trying to make money, trying to scam, like, small vendors, you know, some are artisans potentially, and, you know, they depend on that little extra income that they get. So someone scammed like that, it could really be detrimental to their livelihood.
5: Have you dealt with this in the past? Anything, you know, ticket scams, anything like that? Or is this really the first time you know of?
4: This is the first for Clogaroo. I won't say it's probably going to be the last, because this does seem to be the nature of how things go now. But, you know, we're really disappointed to hear that we're now just in a growing list of people being targeted by scammers.
5: That said, tell me about Clogaroo. I mean, why do people want to get in on the action so bad?
4: Oh, it's such a wonderful little community-based festival. We take place in Three Rivers PEI. This is our 13th annual festival. And while the festival has changed a little bit in the nature of how it works, we're really excited to be bringing community, music, fun, entertainment to Islanders and people from all over, really. We have people come from all over Canada, some people from the U.S., to take in some really great music through the weekend of August 14th to 16th, 2026.
5: As you're organizing, I mean, is it annoying to have to, you know, speak on this? Because if you don't, I mean, how does the word get out there?
4: Well, that's just it, you know. Yeah, it is annoying and frustrating. We want to just be spreading the good word about the amazing musicians that we have lined up to hit the stage this year. We're really excited about that and about, you know, just introducing Clogaroo to a whole different group of people, which potentially something like this could do. You know, the whole no publicity is bad publicity. But unfortunately, you know, it's something we wanted to make sure the public was aware. We wanted to make sure that no one fell for this. So while it does kind of maybe highlight Clogaroo for people who haven't heard of our little festival before, it's certainly not something that we were geared up to deal with this year.
5: You know, in terms of preventing scams, just trying to get ahead of any other ones, in terms of getting tickets, going to this event, how do folks do that?
4: So really easy. You can just visit clogaroo.com, C-L-O-G-G-E-R-O-O, and it is not a clogging festival, but clogaroo.com. The ticket sales are right there. You can just click on the tickets and find out more information. You can also follow us along on Facebook and Instagram.
1: That's Elena Sprague, a board member for our favorite not a clogging festival, Clogaroo Festival.
6: No clogging there. Actually happening.
1: No clogging at Clogaroo. Speaking there with Tony Davis.
6: Yeah, and it's coming up to 17 minutes after 5. But one of the many performers for Clogaroo in August is Deanna Delirio. She is playing August the 14th with Warren Power at the Tiki Bar in Montague. And here's her latest single called Babas.

0: That's Deanna Delirio with her latest single, Babas, and that track was produced with Colin Buchanan, recent Producer of the Year winner at the East Coast Music Awards. Deanna is one of the many performers at this year's Clogaroo Festival, and you can find out all the acts and see the dates at clogaroo.com. We've got about 10 minutes to go here before the news at 5:30.
1: Question isn't whether AI will transform our lives, it will. AI is already changing how we work, how we learn, and how we connect. The question is, will it improve the lives of all Canadians or benefit only a few?
0: That's Prime Minister Mark Carney announcing the government's artificial intelligence strategy earlier today. It's being pitched under the slogan AI for all. The problem is not all Canadians are ready to embrace artificial intelligence. An Ipsos poll recently placed Canada among the world's least enthusiastic populations around the technology. For his take, we've reached Matt Hatfield. He's with us now. He's the executive director at Open Media, and we're getting him in Vancouver. Good afternoon.
2: Hi there. Thanks for having me.
0: Thanks for being here. This strategy encourages Canadians to trust AI, but many Canadians just don't. How is the government going to try to bridge that gap?
2: So this is fundamentally an adoption strategy. The government is concerned that we're falling behind in AI adoption, and they hope that by increasing education, they will drive up trust. The idea is if we understand AI better, if we're more used to working with it, we will naturally trust it more. That may or may not be entirely true.
0: What did Carney say he will do to make sure the technology is safe for us as Canadians?
2: So we've got a 6-point plan, and point one is around trust and safety, but it really hinges on two pieces of legislation that we can't actually see and judge yet. There's going to be major privacy reform as part of this. There's going to be an online harms bill. We don't have text of either bill yet, so hard to say how impactful those proposals will be. And then, of course, there are some AI risks and harms that aren't covered by either of those plans.
0: The plan also seeks to create hundreds of thousands of AI-related jobs. Where are those jobs going to come from?
2: So the government doesn't know where those will come from. They are betting that AI is going to be more of a substituting technology, meaning that although it will destroy some current human jobs, it will create new jobs that we haven't considered yet as people learn how to adapt to AI and come up with really innovative uses for it. That could be true. Some technologies have worked that way in the past, but we don't know for sure. And of course, people are worried that it will just replace humans without any additional human jobs.
0: Yeah, as we've been talking about on the show today, there's a real concern amongst the creative community, you know, artists, painters, musicians, graphic designers, who see that AI could possibly be a risk to them in their jobs. Is there anything in the plan that addresses this?
2: Not really. And AI is a risk to them. The plan doesn't touch on copyright. Copyright is very imperfect, but it was one of the ways in which we made sure people could make a living making creative content. People like Open Media would have said 10 or 15 years ago that everything is a remix. Everything is recombined from other materials to some degree. But AI is very, very good at remixing materials in ways that will make it very difficult for people to benefit from their genuine, unique contributions.
0: AI sovereignty is another pillar of this plan, and that includes building infrastructure in Canada, like data centers, which are unpopular with Canadians. We heard there in the news off the top of the hour that Manitoba pulling the plug on a data center it had proposed. Why is it so important to Canada's overall strategy?
2: Yeah, so the Prime Minister talked about Canadian values, and defending the environment is a really important Canadian value, but the environment was largely absent in this plan. That said, there are good reasons to want to have domestic AI capacity. Digital sovereignty is a very hot topic globally right now. People have realized we can't always count on other countries to provide indefinite access to their services. And so Canada does need to have our own AI, our own data systems here. It's about much more than just AI. We also need to make sure our data is not being routed through the US most of the time before coming back to us, even when we're going Canadian to Canadian. And of course, we need to decrease our dependence on U.S. systems and platforms, which right now, you know, the government runs on Microsoft, and many of us need U.S. platforms for everything we do all day.
0: Matt, do we know why Canadians are maybe more hesitant about AI than other countries?
2: That's a really interesting question. So the government seems to think it's because Canadians don't know enough about AI. That's not necessarily true. Some people, as they learn more about AI and see what it's good at and what it's bad at, they actually get more skeptical about it. So we will see how the education initiatives play out for the government. But I don't think education is enough. I think the government also needs to pass more regulations that do address Canadian core values.
0: Yeah. So what needs to happen for Canadians to adopt AI at the scale this government is hoping that we will?
2: I think the environmental concerns need to be addressed. Canadians need to know not just that somewhere in Canada there's clean energy, that it makes sense to have a data center, but actually in their community, if a data center is coming there, it's not going to overstress the water table. It's not going to drive out their heating bill. Those kind of concerns weren't directly addressed in today's AI strategy. And secondarily, one of the things we can already see about AI is it's really damaging to journalism, and journalism wasn't doing very well as is. So we already are in a world where AI either hallucinates and replaces the kind of content you would have gotten from journalism, or it just goes out and gathers it and delivers it to its users without any kind of compensation to the journalists who produced the facts that it's relying on. So if we enter a world in which there's no way to pay a journalist for gathering new facts, we're going to see AI eating other AI content rather than relying on new facts that we need.
0: Yeah, very interesting things to think about. Matt, thanks so much for your time.
2: A pleasure. Take care.
0: Take care. Matt Hatfield is the executive director of Open Media. We reached him this afternoon in Vancouver.

0: Hey there, CBC listeners. My name is Rowan Fitzgerald, and I am a member of a chamber choir in Charlottetown called the Amabile Singers. I want to let you know that we will be presenting a very special program of choral music on Friday, June 5th at 7:30 p.m. at Spring Park United Church in Charlottetown. This concert is special for a couple of reasons. Firstly, it features the poetry of Robert Frost, Dana Gioia, and Lucy Maud Montgomery, and the compositions of choral composers Eric Whitaker, Morten Lauritsen, Gabriel Fauré, Johannes Brahms, and J.S. Bach, and three folk songs you will definitely recognize. Secondly, the concert is special because we are celebrating one of PEI's champions of choral music, Professor Carl Mathis. For more than five decades, this gifted musician has generously contributed to our choir culture through his singing, his arranging, his teaching, his chamber choir leadership, and his conducting. So the last three sections of our concert program on Friday night will be three of Carl's favorites. And perhaps we can even persuade him to do a little conducting. So please come and join us as we perform this concert on Friday, June 5th at 7:30 p.m. at Spring Park United. Admission is $15 or pay what you can at the door. Hope to see you there.
1: It's Trudy Skeffington calling for the Brackley Beach WI, and we're having our spring pancake breakfast this Saturday, June the 6th, from 7:30 to 9:30, and it's at the Brackley Beach Community Center at 3330 Brackley Point Road. That's pancakes, bacon, sausage and fruit, coffee, tea and juice. And we would like to see all our friends and neighbors come and help us raise some funds to support our community center. June the 6th, this Saturday, from 7:30 to 9:30. And it's at the Brackley Beach Community Center. Thank you and have a good day.

0: Well, still to come in our final half hour of Island Morning, we are going to bring you some music from our fave, Bruce Springsteen. And also, Atlantic Canada has some of the highest rates of youth unemployment in the country, and Canada is also in desperate need of skilled trade workers. Can one help the other? We're going to talk about how the federal government's $6 billion investment in the skilled trades may help create opportunities for young people in our region. That story is being brought to us by Miriam Mesbar, producer out of Moncton. She's gone around, spoken to people across the region, including our own Sam Sanderson from right here on Prince Edward Island. That is all ahead in a few moments. 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
1: This is CBC News. It's mostly cloudy, 26 degrees in Charlottetown. Good afternoon, I'm Jackie Sharkey. A new report says Health PEI could have saved a lot of money by not using private employment agencies to hire interim senior managers. The report looked at the pay of six senior managers supplied to PEI by a private employment agency. It found that if Health PEI had hired them directly, it could have saved tens of thousands of dollars. In one case, Health PEI paid a private agency $30,000 more every month for a chief operating officer compared to if it hired them directly. Sherry Griffin is PEI's assistant auditor general.
2: I think they knew they had to make changes to their pay structure to attract the talent they were looking for. And there was a lot of turnover in early 2025 with members of their executive leadership team. So I believe they felt they needed people in those positions, and this was a route to do that.
1: Health PEI says five of six recommendations on a previous AG report about executive salaries and raises have been implemented. One is no longer applicable. The Auditor General is currently doing an audit on the amount of money the agency spends on travel nurses, and that report should be made public early next year. A nonprofit music festival is warning people of a new scam. Cloggeroo is held in Three Rivers each summer. Organizers say a vendor reported getting an email that looked suspicious, asking for a deposit. Board member Alana Sprague says they've already secured their vendors for the event and they do not ask for deposits. She says they're not sure if anyone has been scammed.
3: It's not surprising. It's sad and unfortunate. We are a small community-based festival. You know, we rely on the generosity of our community members. So knowing that someone is out there pretending to be us, trying to make money, trying to scam like small vendors, you know, they depend on that little extra income that they get. So someone scammed like that, it could really be detrimental to their livelihood.
1: The incident was reported to police. The festival takes place in mid-August. A skate park in Charlottetown's Victoria Park is getting a $100,000 revamp. It's almost 25 years old, and it's had a little sprucing up over the years, but the city says the skate park has never seen a redesign like what will happen this summer. Frank Quinn is the city's manager of parks and recreation. He says it'll stay the same size, but some elements will change to reflect how it's used today.
4: Back in 2001, 2002, there wasn't necessarily the expertise out there. There's a lot more expertise around now. There's a lot more professional companies that do skate park designs and whatnot. This is sort of a major modification that's going to really sort of change how the park flows and functions.
1: He says, for example, transitions on and off of concrete ramps need to be changed to work for kick scooters as well as skateboards and inline skates. They'll also be looking for community input. Quinn says they hope to get the work done later this summer. The skate park will be shut down for a few weeks while that work is done. The city of Charlottetown got some help from the Prince Edward Island Regiment last week. Three of the regiment's reservists volunteered their time to repair some of the platforms at Andrews Pond in East Royalty. Nancy McMinn is the park superintendent for the city. She says some of the floating docks were vandalized over the winter. Then earlier this spring, one of the reservists approached the city.
5: He drove by this lookout every day, and they had done previous volunteer work with the town of Cornwall. And he approached the watershed group and said, "We have the skills, we have the manpower, we'd really like to help the city out and repair those lookouts for them.
1: The city provided the material for the repairs, and the reservists provided the labor. McMinn says the repairs would have gotten done eventually, but she says with a long list of work in the spring, this got the floating docks back open faster. And a traffic note for tomorrow in Charlottetown, there's going to be a lane closure on Riverside Drive near the PEI Energy Systems plant. Between 9 a.m. and 3 p.m., one of the two lanes heading out of Charlottetown on Riverside Drive will be closed. So that'll be from the Walker Drive roundabout to Murchison Lane. That's the turnoff for the Queen Elizabeth Hospital. There will be similar lane closures next week, but officials say all work will be done outside of peak traffic periods, but people should still allow for extra travel time in case of delays. And that's the news from CBC PEI. Your next news is at 6 or any time on the CBC News app.
6: You know what, Jackie, I just realized?
1: What?
6: I don't know if you've ever told me your dairy bar order.
1: Oh, I'm not too picky. I don't go all that wild. I like a dipped cone, but if you have the dark chocolate with the sea salt in it, oh, that's
6: a thing for
1: great.
6: You. Love yeah. that. Love yeah. that. Great to hear.
1: Yeah.
6: Well, it's a beautiful day across Prince Edward Island. I'm sure the dairy bar lineups are long and people are really enjoying their ice cream today. The cool spot right now on PEI is Summerside, where it's 22 degrees. The warm spot is St. Peter's, where it is 27. In Charlottetown, it's 26. It's also cooler around Maple Plains and North Cape, where it's 23. Cooler, I say, in air quotes. But a beautiful day across the province. Mostly cloudy, but of course, we've seen the sun peek out from time to time. Overnight tonight, it will be partly cloudy and it will be mild with temperatures only dipping and will stay between 9 and 13 degree range overnight. Still, it may get a little cooler by early morning because the winds will kick in. It will be 25 to 50 kilometer an hour southwesterly winds, and then they will shift to northerly winds at 20 to 40. Then going into Friday, fairly sunny, a mix of sun and cloud, but it will be quite cool. A brisk 20 to 40 kilometer an hour northerly to northeasterly wind will make it feel a little chillier. Then the temperatures will peak between 10 and 16 tomorrow for Friday. Of course, those cooler temperatures will be along parts of the coast where we can expect this time of year. It always is a little chillier. Then for Saturday, cloudy with a 60% chance of showers, a high of 13. That temperature goes down to 8 degrees overnight, where we can expect some rain overnight Saturday. Those showers will persist into Sunday, where it will be a high of 14, as well as overnight, the low of 6, with those showers staying with us. For Monday, cloudy with a 30% chance of showers and a high of 13. 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
7: It's Wanda Naylor calling from the Victoria Playhouse. Just calling to let you know that our theater school students, under the direction of Becca Griffin, will be performing the play The Secret Garden, based on the classic book and adapted by Tim Kelly. We have four performances in June, June 12th and 13th at 7 p.m., June 13th and 14th at 1 p.m., the play for the whole family. Tickets are $15 each, cash only at the door. Children under 6 are free. Thank you.
6: According to Statistics Canada, Atlantic Canada has some of the highest rates of youth unemployment in the country, but many in the region are hopeful that a recent announcement from Ottawa could change that. In this spring's economic update, the government announced a $6 billion investment in skilled trades, with a plan to recruit up to 100,000 Red Seal skilled trade workers over the next 5 years. It's called the Team Canada Strong Program, and it includes training and financial incentives to enable those already in the trades to continue advancing their skills. Now, we've chatted about this on the program a little bit, but CBC reporter Miriam Mesba has been diving into this even deeper, and she joins me now. Good afternoon, Miriam. Thanks so much for being here.
8: Hi, Nicola.
6: When we say some of the highest rates of youth unemployment in the country are in our region here in Atlantic Canada, what exactly are we talking about?
8: Well, this past March, Stats Canada released a report that looked into what it calls NEET. So that stands for Youth Not in Employment, Education, or Training. So young people between the ages of 15 and 24 who aren't really doing anything. Nationally, the youth unemployment rate is around 13.8%. And across the board for all ages, it's about 6.7%. And so the youth unemployment rate essentially is double. Now, the most recent numbers for Atlantic Canada had Prince Edward Island at about 12.4%, Nova Scotia at 13.1, New Brunswick at 16.2, and Newfoundland and Labrador had the highest rates at 17.3.
6: Whoa. So we have a high number of unemployed young people.
8: Sure do.
6: And then that growing need for skilled workers we hear about so often. What could Ottawa's Team Canada Strong program mean for this region?
8: Well, the program has three components. So there's recruitment, training, and investment. $2 billion is being invested for hiring young people that lead to apprenticeships, including up to $10,000 towards an apprentice's first year salary. You've got a program that includes plans to expand and upgrade union-run training facilities and streamline the Red Seal certification to make it a faster and more efficient process. Now, there's also an additional $250 million designated for skilled trades through the Canadian Armed Forces, and there's money to help young people complete their training, so a $400 a week top-up for apprentices. And finally, anyone who does complete that Red Seal program, they'll receive a one-time $5,000 bonus.
6: Very interesting. Miriam, what do people in the trades think of this plan? Do they think the incentives are going to actually make a difference?
8: I talked to a young woman. Her name is Allison Crinkley. She lives in Sackville, New Brunswick, and she's a plumber. Now, Allison brings an interesting perspective because she's actually a university graduate. She went to Mount Allison University in Sackville for an arts degree. She originally wanted to continue those academic studies, but that was going to require her to move away from home, and it was going to be expensive. And she knew, after all that, there was still no guarantee she'd get the job she wanted. So during the pandemic, she heard about a program which encourages individuals, like women who are not well represented in the trades, to try it. Allison began working with a plumbing company. She did apprentice work, and recently she completed her Red Seal. I asked her what she thinks of this new federal plan. She says the financial incentives are great, but she believes that we really do need incentives to attract students to the trades when they're still in high school.
9: I think it's more about how we socially, how we view trades and how they're recommended to students coming out of high school. One of the things is because people keep saying it's AI proof, but I think it's kind of that slow process of social change. You know, we kind of look down on it. You go into the trades because you can't hack it at university rather than making a choice to be in a trade. The people in my block classes, some of these guys, they may have those educational challenges and have the impression that they're not good at school, but they're very, very intelligent and can solve mechanical problems that most of the people I know with PhDs would struggle with.
8: And Nicola, this theme of trades not having a good reputation in the past, I heard that a lot. But despite the opportunities that exist, a lot of young people are pushed towards university.
6: But I think it feels like there has been a shift away from that now, Miriam. What do people in the trades think?
8: Duncan Williams told me it's no secret that the trades haven't gotten the best PR over the years. He's the president and CEO of the Construction Association of Nova Scotia.
10: I'm not blaming anybody in the education space, but we've spent the last 20 years directing people to universities primarily. Nothing wrong with that if that's the choice you want to make. However, we've done a not as great job promoting the trades, and we certainly haven't been focused on it at the various levels of government the way we would have liked to. You know, we're playing a lot of catch up right now. Unfortunately, it came to a bit of a crisis before everybody clued in that this is real. It's not just a figment of our imagination in the industry.
8: And another issue I heard from folks in the trades is that there's been a real brain drain over the past few decades.
6: I love that word. What do you mean by brain drain here?
8: Well, Sam Sanderson in PEI, I mean, he says it's not just young people pursuing the university education who are moving away. It's also young people who are already in the trades being tempted by those opportunities outside of our region. And he's the CEO of the PEI Construction Association. He knows all about this lure of money out west.
11: You know, the amount of Atlantic Canadians from all provinces, you know, in Atlantic Canada went to Ontario, went to Alberta, went to BC. And in 1996, I went to Alberta for 3.5 years doing oil well firefighting. I had, made the money that I could never even dream of making here. I could live a lifestyle that, you know, that's kind of like rock stars, live, because I was making an unbelievable amount of money in a fire situation and stuff and that. But, that's not everything.
6: Rockstar lifestyle. Sounds like Sam should work on the campaign to attract young people to the trades.
8: Right? I mean, you know, he told me that to stop the bleeding in PEI, they've had to be really proactive to attract young people to the trades. The association has set up its own training center. They have virtual reality units in high schools across the province so young people can experience what it's like to work in the trades. They've also developed a website, the Island Builder website, where they list all the jobs in one spot. Again, all of this designed to highlight opportunities.
6: So do Sam and his counterpart Duncan Williams in Nova Scotia feel the federal government's plan will actually make a difference?
8: Well, they're optimistic, but they do have questions. I mean, for them, it depends on how successful recruitment can be because they're facing chronic shortages and training new people takes time. Much of the financial incentives being offered are for people who are already in the trades, you know, to help them complete their training. So they say, you know, it remains to be seen whether this will actually attract more workers.
6: You mentioned there that Newfoundland has the highest youth unemployment rate in Canada at 17.3%. Mm-hmm. What's the reaction been there to this investment in the trades?
8: Again, there's optimism. One of the areas of interest is how the program might benefit youth in rural areas. At Memorial University, business professor Gordon Cook, who also studies industrial relations, told me with so many rural communities in Newfoundland and elsewhere in the region, an investment in training in those areas would make a meaningful difference. Not only would it, you know, ease youth unemployment in rural areas and provide badly needed services, it would help keep young people from moving away and, you know, never coming back. So it's an interesting point he makes.
6: And what about the colleges and all those training facilities we have across Atlantic Canada? Does this investment from the feds mean any additional supports for them?
8: Well, I spoke to a few people involved in training, and they too are asking that question. As of now, it doesn't appear that colleges will directly receive any funding through the Team Canada Strong program. Pierre Zundel is the president and CEO of the CCNB, which is the Collège Communautaire du Nouveau-Brunswick, which offers a lot of skilled trades training. He says depending on how successful the program becomes, it could directly affect schools like his.
12: So, like, if we think about our training system, kind of like a plumbing system, almost, that the water flowing through it is the people being trained. What the government has announced is things that stop leaks in that system. So, you know, we had lots of people who would start an apprenticeship but then never get all the way to the end, never get certified. The investments that are being made right now are being made to reduce the friction in the pipe, but none of them make the pipe any bigger.
8: So it's a really good analogy, right? Very on brand for someone who is in the business of training plumbers and tradespeople. And to Zundel's point, it's difficult to grow the sector without increasing the number of people coming in. And with our aging population, it's estimated that by 2030, one quarter of our population in Atlantic Canada will be at retirement age.
6: Right. And I suppose once those experienced tradespeople have retired, it's going to hurt the ongoing training for new plumbers and carpenters and pipe fitters and all those folks.
8: Exactly. And Duncan Williams of the Construction Association of Nova Scotia says it's really a race against time to fill those spaces.
10: That knowledge transfer in the next 5-7 years of those folks that are leaving our industry is absolutely critical because it is a very old tradition that the generation before trains the generation coming behind and passes on a lot of the skills that you just can't simply learn from textbook. You have to learn by doing, and that's through hands-on supervision by competent people who understand safety and understand their scope of work.
8: Williams says a success indicator of the government's plan will be to see how many positions can be filled to make up for those coming retirements.
6: I guess we will wait and see. Now, when does this Team Canada Strong program actually start?
8: Well, it's coming in this fall. That's when Ottawa will begin offering those financial incentives to apprentices. And while skilled trades may not be a career move for everyone, these incentives will hopefully give more young people more career options. Allison Crinkley says since she became a plumber, she's never looked back.
13: In my time, when it was all about promoting university, trades weren't really given and presented to me as an option. And so I went into a lot of debt, and I know a lot of my peers did and aren't using their university degrees. So it's about making more informed choices about what the long term is. And a skilled trade, so you basically walk out of high school into a well-paid job, and within 4 years, you're making double that salary. Like, that's kind of the trajectory.
8: So it's kind of hard to argue with Allison Crinkley on that. You know, no debt. You walk into a career. You quickly double your salary. I mean, it's pretty attractive.
6: For sure. I know a lot of people with student debt who are rethinking some of their choices around this now.
8: Exactly.
6: Yeah. Thanks so much, Miriam.
8: You're welcome.
6: CBC producer Miriam Mesbah is based in Moncton. And we've got about 10 minutes to go before the end of the program here on Main Street. But staying on Canadian jobs and prospects now, as we've heard, the federal government launched its artificial intelligence strategy at a Toronto hospital today. Prime Minister Mark Carney says the plan will prioritize safety, reliability, and sovereignty for Canadians. But Conservative Deputy Leader Melissa Lantzman has just responded, calling it short on details. Here's what she had to say.
14: I think today's announcement was a lot of fanfare, short on details, and a lot of hollow words from a podium. And I think Canadians are expecting real answers on safety, on security, on privacy, and on the future of AI in this country. This is a government that's hung its hat for the last year. And the reason that you see this strategy today is not because they were ready with some grand plan on AI. It's because the document leaked and they were forced to announce something. Again, there is no details in this strategy about privacy, about security, about how to keep Canadians safe. We look forward to seeing those details. But if the government's past behavior or the government's future behavior is predicated on its past behavior, we're not optimistic about security and privacy here.
6: That's Conservative Deputy Leader Melissa Lantzman in Ottawa today reacting to Prime Minister Mark Carney's recently released artificial intelligence strategy.
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16: The first thing I want to pack up is all of my drag stuff. Oh my God, it's a lot. I'm packing up my wigs, just like a long black hair. Packing up tights. This is my corset. It keeps me snatched.
15: KJ Denny has found joy in drag, but it's been a journey to get there.
16: These milestones that I would hit, like,

1984, you were very excited about this. The album that transformed Bruce Springsteen from folky singer-songwriter type into a rock stadium draw and hasn't stopped since, Born in the USA, released 42 years ago. Seven singles hitting the top 10 out of a 12-song album. The album kind of chronicles the end of the American dream, according to critics, but the album also reaches internationally with its themes and accessible sound and production that still sounds, you know, just as fresh today as it did then. And from the album, here's the song that closes the record, Bruce Springsteen with My Hometown.

0: somewhere out there, Bruce Rainey is very happy we played Bruce Springsteen on the show.
1: As is Tracy Lightfoot, I'm sure.
0: Oh, I'm sure. Yeah, that's right.
1: The Compass team.
0: Tracy is a huge Bruce Springsteen fan.
1: Huge Springsteen fans over there on the Compass pod of yore.
0: Off the Compass, yes. My hometown from the album Born in the USA, released this day back in 1984.
2: This is Eileen Conway Martin from Let's Talk Horses. I want to invite all Islanders to Open Equine.

0: Saturday, and it's taking place at 5 ranches across PEI. Grand River Ranch, Venture Stable, Elm Grove Center, Handy Bear Horse Sanctuary, and Hoof Prints. It's from 10 to 12 noon, and this will allow you to spend some time with horses, discover their warmth, and also their interest in getting to know you. It's free and family friendly. We want to see you all out. If you want any more information, you can go to the Facebook page, Welcome to Let's Talk Horses, and feel free to ask a question, to send a message. We would love to see everybody Saturday on June 6th. Thanks so much. Have a great day.
1: About a minute left with you on the program here today. Now, coming up on the show tomorrow, Leo Marchaldon has been trying to get more young people interested in playing the organ. He's going to stop by as our spin time DJ and pick a few tunes, tell us why he loves the organ, and he thinks young people should too. There's maybe even some pizza in it for them, which... powerful incentive. And also, we will kick off we will give away some tickets coming up to one of the Festival of Small Halls shows. And we're going to launch a contest that's going to be a little more involved. It's going to require you writing into us, sharing some special moments about what makes PEI special to you. That's all ahead of Catherine McClellan's Songhouse. We're going to be giving away 2 sets of tickets and some beautiful mugs to that show. It's not for another few weeks, so you'll have some time to get ready for it. We'll introduce that contest to you off the top of the show tomorrow. From everyone here who brought you Main Street today, Lee Rosevere, Jackie Sharkey, Jay Scotland, I'm Nicola McLeod. We're going to chat with you tomorrow just after 4 o'clock. Enjoy the sun.

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0: The Current with Matt Galloway. 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Then, in half an hour, it's As It Happens.
3: Hi, I'm Chris Howden. Jared Kushner and Ivanka Trump are touting big plans to build a new resort on an idyllic island in Albania. A local ecologist says that is bad news for birds, and Albanians like him are ready to put up a fight.
4: The question isn't whether AI will transform our lives, it will. The question is, will it improve the lives of all Canadians or benefit only a few?
5: A promise and a warning. Prime Minister Mark Carney has revealed his government's plan for Canada's AI future. He says the technology will help businesses compete globally, but admits it comes with risks to privacy, to online safety, and to employment. There are also concerns about the land, water, and energy needed to process all that data.
6: In some cases, we're seeing hundreds of acres of land required for a single data center.
5: Welcome to Your World Tonight. I'm Martina Fitzgerald. Also on the program.
7: It's incredibly hard to prove what the face value of the individual ticket was.
5: The difficult task of trying to crack down on overpriced resale tickets. Whatever you think about artificial intelligence, the Prime Minister wants all Canadians to get on board. He's outlined a new national economic strategy. It aims to take the current level of AI adoption, 12%, up to 60% in less than a decade. But as Marina von Stackelberg tells us, there are still a lot of questions from Canadians about reliability, privacy, and jobs.
4: I use AI, as many do. It's very powerful.
8: Prime Minister Mark Carney says Canada's new plan to deal with artificial intelligence will ensure the technology is built with safety, reliability, and sovereignty in mind.
4: The question isn't whether AI will transform our lives. It will. The question is, will it improve the lives of all Canadians or benefit only a few?
8: The strategy commits up to $2 billion in spending to help the country adopt and adapt to the emerging technology. Part of it looks to ease some of the distrust around AI. The federal government promises free training for Canadians on how to use and understand it, and protections against AI-generated disinformation and images. But Conservative Deputy Leader Melissa Lantzman says the strategy does little to tackle safety concerns.
9: There is no details in this strategy about privacy, about security, about how to keep Canadians safe.
10: Well, I think if we waited this long, we really did need more detail.
8: Michael Geist, an expert in privacy law, agrees. He says after a six-month delay, the new strategy feels like a first draft.
10: There's clear recognition that one of the ways to ensure that there's greater trust in AI is to ensure that we've got updated, modernized privacy rules that can address some of the real challenges and concerns that are out there. The government doesn't provide a lot of detail.
8: Along with trying to improve trust, the strategy also lays out how Ottawa plans to keep up with AI. It says Canada will create its own supercomputer. That is one of the most time-sensitive measures, according to Rosalie Wanch, a researcher and economist with the C.D. Howe Institute.
11: Data centers are certainly controversial. They use a lot of energy. There's environmental concerns. But at the same time, they're the necessary infrastructure if Canada wants to be globally competitive in AI.
8: The strategy also tries to manage changes AI will make to the labor market. It aims to get the majority of Canadian businesses to adopt AI within the next 8 years and create 250,000 new jobs. A senior government official, though, would not say if they have an estimate of how many jobs could be lost to AI. The NDP's Don Davies calls the strategy reckless and inadequate.
12: I don't believe that mass adoption of AI will create jobs. I think it'll cost jobs. And until there's measures that are in place that will address that, I don't think the strategy is complete.
8: Right now, experts say there is very little data on how AI is already impacting the labor market, employment, and the entire Canadian economy. Marina von Stackelberg, CBC News, Ottawa.
13: As you just heard in Marina's story, data centers are controversial. More AI means more large-scale data centers will be needed. Right now, Canada has 5, but almost 100 more are in development, mostly in Alberta. As Kyle Bax reports, that big opportunity comes with big pushback.
14: A construction site just north of Calgary where dozens of workers are building a new data center. It's the third facility in Alberta by Montreal-based developer eStructure, founder Todd Coleman.
15: It is Alberta's first truly hyperscale, large-scale data center at 90 megawatts.
14: It may be the first, and many more are coming. A wave of new, more powerful facilities are being developed. New research from Toronto's York University points to a dramatic shift in data centers in the country. The ones being built now have 10 times the capacity of what's come before.
6: In some cases, we're seeing hundreds of acres of land required for a single data center.
14: Researcher Lindsay Rollheiser says Alberta is at the heart of this all, a province with available energy, streamlined regulations, and open arms. Right now, Alberta only has about 10% of the country's data centers, but that number is about to soar.
6: That ratio flips quite dramatically when you start looking at the pipeline of data centers. So we see into the future that about 90% of these pipeline data centers are being sited in Alberta.
16: The agenda for today's session.
14: Despite the promise of jobs and increased tax revenue, there are growing concerns in many parts of the country. At a recent open house in the Alberta community of Olds near Red Deer, residents push back.
17: It's unacceptable to endure the possibility of a natural gas power generation plant and a data center that is going to be the largest in Canada to be proposed here.
14: And many feel there's a lack of information about noise levels, water use, impacts to traffic levels, and property values.
18: There are a number of people I know who are preparing or have listed their homes. There are businesses who I know are looking to relocate out of town.
14: Some in the industry say change is already underway, such as new technology in data centers to reduce water and electricity needs. Matt Milton is president of Microsoft Canada.
19: We will pay our share for energy, and we will ensure that electricity rates do not go up for Canadians.
14: For eStructure's Todd Coleman, the sector has to be more open with communities.
15: Whether it's misinformation or even the right information, the questions just haven't been answered. It's on all of us to get out there and take their questions, address them openly, make sure we're working towards solutions.
14: And there is urgency to get it right for an industry where growth is not slowing down, but accelerating. Kyle Bax, CBC News, Calgary.
13: Coming up, a ceasefire agreed to and rejected. Hezbollah says the fighting will not stop in Lebanon until Israel withdraws. And the jet fuel shortage that wasn't. Airlines that warned about the consequences of running out now say there's no need to worry. Later, we'll have this story.
20: Ahead of next week's World Cup, Ontario is cracking down on ticket resellers hoping to cash in on the world's biggest sporting event.
21: We want the average person to be able to go to venues, sports venues, concerts, without getting gouged.
20: But with the face value of tickets already sky high, there are doubts it will make any difference. And some say it may make things even worse. I'm Jamie Strachan in Toronto. That story coming up on Your World Tonight.
13: Ukrainian President Volodymyr Zelensky has written a rare open letter to Vladimir Putin. It proposes a face-to-face meeting with the Russian president. The two nations have been at war since Russia invaded in 2022. In the letter, Zelensky says the U.S. is fully focused on Iran, and he suggests Ukraine and Russia resolve the conflict directly. U.S. President Donald Trump says it would be great if the two leaders met. A new ceasefire proposal between Israel and Lebanon is already on shaky ground. Hezbollah has rejected the U.S.-backed plan as attacks continue on both sides of the border. Sasha Petrusik reports.
22: That is the sound of Lebanon's ceasefire today. As Israeli shelling and fighting by Hezbollah militants continues, no sign of the promised pause for peace, as Israel continues occupying southern Lebanon. No end to casualties either, as the UN says one peacekeeper was killed nearby, and Lebanese media reports five villagers dead. They always say it's a ceasefire, and we rejoice, says displaced villager Deeb Mohammed Awad. But we are stuck in the same place with Israeli strikes. Yesterday's agreement was announced by U.S. officials in Washington.
0: Israel and Lebanon agreed to the implementation of a ceasefire.
22: It's supposed to lay a path for a suspension of fighting in Lebanon in a conflict between Israel and Iranian proxy Hezbollah that was reignited when the U.S. and Israel attacked Iran 3 months ago. Iran now says there can be no peace deal there until fighting stops in Lebanon. The Lebanese government also wants peace, but it has little control over the strong Hezbollah army. Hezbollah rejected the ceasefire until Israel withdraws entirely from Lebanon in a statement on Lebanese TV. In the meantime, northern Israel lives under the threat of Hezbollah rocket fire and drone attacks, say Israelis in Nahariya and other towns near the border, like Gershon.
1: We want peace, but always they attacked Israel. Always.
22: Israeli Prime Minister Benjamin Netanyahu has taken a tough stand against Hezbollah. He faces re-election this year and needs a clear military victory. He's even resisted efforts by U.S. President Donald Trump to rein him in. A ceasefire in Lebanon isn't impossible, says Aaron David Miller, a former Mideast negotiator for the U.S., but it's up to outside forces to make it happen.
2: If Iran is prepared to squeeze Hezbollah to stand down, and Trump is prepared to pressure Netanyahu to do so, it's not unimaginable that you could get a prolonged period of quiet. But that situation has not happened yet.
22: And the quiet seems far from arriving in Lebanon. Sasha Petrosik, CBC News, Toronto.
5: Donald Trump is lashing out at four Republicans who joined Democrats on a vote to stop military action against Iran. As Paul Hunter explains, it's the latest in a string of political setbacks for the U.S. president.
23: On this vote, the yeas are 215 and the nays are 208.
24: The vote on Capitol Hill this week was a rare rebuke of the U.S. president. Remarkable because it included a handful of Republicans siding with Democrats against Donald Trump in efforts to force an end to the U.S. war in Iran. Four Republicans, to be exact, enough to pass the resolution, even if it was merely symbolic, with no real chance of actually coming into effect. Some of those Republicans, now unafraid to vote against the president's war that began without the say-so of Congress. Republican Representative Brian Fitzpatrick.
25: You either follow the law or you change the law. You can't violate the law. That's not an option.
24: And here's fellow Republican Tom Barrett.
26: Congress alone declares war. That's something that we have to be, you know, certainly protective of.
24: Today, Trump himself lashed out at them on social media, calling them grandstanders who should be ashamed of themselves. This after more than a year in office for Trump, where his party was seemingly in lockstep with whatever he did. Lately, though, a string of actions by Trump have left some Republicans mystified, if not angry at him. There was pushback over a $1.8 billion fund seen as aiding those who took part in the Capitol Hill riots January 6, 2021. That fund, now abandoned by Trump after a court questioned it. And on Trump's nomination this week for acting director of U.S. National Intelligence, more pushback from Republicans who flat out said he's not qualified. Meanwhile, Trump's construction of a giant ballroom on the grounds of the White House.
27: There will never be another building like this.
24: Continues to face challenges in court. And then there's the Kennedy Center.
28: So we're at the Kennedy Center. Needs a lot of work. We're going to fix it, make it beautiful.
24: That's Trump last year. But now, after it was renamed the Trump Kennedy Center, that's been turned back by the courts as well. And the list goes on. As Republicans increasingly worry, Trump's actions will sting the party big time in the coming midterm elections. On that, say some, Consider Trump's recent comments on whether he feels pressure to end the war because of the midterms and the cost of living issues. Said Trump, in part,
28: "It's got the midterms. I don't care about the midterms."
24: Trump allies insist he is absolutely focused on the midterms, but it's been a complicated couple of weeks for him as the November elections now draw ever closer. Paul Hunter, CBC News, Washington.
5: Trump's former national security advisor, John Bolton, has agreed to plead guilty to one count of retaining classified information, that according to multiple U.S. media reports. Bolton served in the White House during Trump's first term before being fired in 2019. He faces 18 charges connected to how he handled sensitive information while writing a book critical of Trump. This deal with the Justice Department would mean no prison time, but Bolton would pay a multi-million dollar fine. It still needs to be approved by a judge.

0: First Nations groups in Alberta are again voicing concerns about a potential separation referendum in that province. The Treaty 8 First Nations of Alberta are critical of the lack of formal consultation about the planned vote. As Aaron Collins reports, they say the province is inviting a constitutional conflict.
1: It's clear that the UCP is here to accommodate the separatists.
2: Treaty 8 Grand Chief Trevor Mercredi clear. There can be no talk of Alberta separation without first consulting with First Nations. And Mercredi says that duty to consult is being ignored by Premier Danielle Smith.
1: Courts have determined time and time again our rights. Yet we have a premier that seems to think that all our rights don't matter, that treaty rights don't matter, that our people don't matter.
2: Mercredi says Alberta must stop all attempts to hold a referendum on independence until that consultation happens, a point raised in an exchange between the premiers of Manitoba and Alberta last week.
3: But we want to make sure that we have a very clear understanding of what the duty to consult really means and what it doesn't mean. And I think at the moment there's a lack of clarity on that.
4: And you've talked a lot about...
5: Sorry, I'd like to respond. So I think we know that is not correct, a lot of what you just said there, Premier Smith.
2: Manitoba Premier Wab Kanoo reacting to the move by Alberta's Treaty 8 in Winnipeg today.
6: I think it's great that First Nations in Alberta are trying to stop the referendum. There's no need for a separation referendum.
2: An Alberta court threw out the sovereignty petition last month over a failure to consult with First Nations. The Alberta government is appealing that decision. And in a statement today, the Premier's office wrote that the referendum question doesn't trigger any duty to consult. We must trust that Albertans will freely and openly debate this question and ultimately make the right decision for our province.
7: Our Alberta roots run deep.
2: Alberta's sovereigntists have long claimed to have support among the province's First Nations. This exchange comes from a separatist town hall held this week.
8: My question to you is, can Indigenous people sell the resources under their feet? Thank you.
9: That's an excellent question. So you are an Indigenous man? And what do you feel about this event tonight?
8: I love it. I got the hat.
2: Meanwhile, opposition to Alberta's sovereigntists is organizing.
10: Are we going to let this happen?
11: No!
10: I cannot thank you.
2: Mobilizing volunteers across the province. Chief Mercredi says he will encourage his members to vote to keep Alberta in Canada and doesn't rule out other acts of civil disobedience if their voices aren't heard.
1: Separation is not happening. Separation of Alberta from the Canadian Federation is not happening.
2: Canada's First Nations leading the fight to keep the country together. Aaron Collins, CBC News, Calgary.
0: Canada's budget watchdog is forecasting deeper deficits than what Ottawa expects. Parliamentary Budget Officer Annette Ryan says annual deficits will average $4.6 billion higher than what Ottawa projected in the spring economic update, mainly because of lower income tax revenue and higher program expenses. In the economic update, the deficit was projected to be almost $67 billion. But Federal Finance Minister François-Philippe Champagne says the Canadian economy is resilient. Champagne points to new estimates from the Organization for Economic Cooperation and Development. It forecasts Canada's economy will grow at the second fastest pace in the G7 this year and next. This is Your World Tonight. I'm Martina Fitzgerald. You can hear Your World Tonight wherever you are. Just subscribe to our podcast on your favorite podcast app or download the CBC News app. Just go to the local tab and press play. It's been 3 months since a crucial Middle East oil shipping route was effectively blocked because of the U.S.-led war in Iran. Canadians have seen the price at the pumps spike for drivers and dire warnings about jet fuel supply for air travelers. But now, as Anis Hadari reports, there's a surprising message from some major airlines, including Air Canada.
12: I have never seen an air carrier come out, particularly at the start of the busiest season, and say, don't worry about fuel.
13: Jet fuel shortage? What jet fuel shortage?
11: Rick Erickson was a little surprised to see an Air Canada email explicitly saying everything's fine.
12: In other words, please, please don't cancel your flights, or please, please keep continuing to think about going to Europe.
11: He's an independent airline analyst in Calgary and says he thinks Air Canada wants to make sure its customers keep flying on profitable routes. The company recently emailed customers saying, quote, there is no fuel shortage affecting our operations, including across Europe.
12: I suspect part of the reason they're coming up with this message right now is they have seen a downturn in what they had expected.
11: For its part, Air Canada told CBC News demand is still strong for Europe. It's also not the only airline publicly dismissing concerns about fuel supply. German giant Lufthansa also said it's confident there's enough fuel for the summer, though it did cancel thousands of flights back in April. Ryanair, which carries the most passengers in Europe, recently told investors there are almost zero concerns over fuel supply.
13: So what they're trying to do is get that buzz going, hey, look, it's not a big concern that we thought it might be, or the industry thought it would be.
11: Carl Moore is an aviation expert and management professor at McGill University in Montreal.
13: And don't forget that Air Canada and Lufthansa are big partners. And so they would be aware of each other's move. They would talk to each other and say, hey, how did it work for you guys?
11: Part of why there may be more European jet fuel available than predicted, producers around the world shifted, at least temporarily. Jet fuel blocked from exiting the Strait of Hormuz has been replaced by sources from Nigeria and the United States.
14: It definitely does feel like we're kicking the can down the road here.
11: Matt Smith is director of commodity research with analytics firm Kepler. He says redirecting supplies from Africa and North America won't replace millions of barrels that can't exit the Persian Gulf.
14: We already know that there's this massive hole in terms of the supplies. It's when those inventories start getting to really critically low levels, that's when there is perhaps the aha moment, and when we get that, it's going to be too late and we really could see prices ripping higher from here.
11: So while airlines are saying, don't worry, we have fuel in Europe, some are also saying it's still too expensive, with flight cancellations continuing in parts of North America over the cost. Anis Haidari, CBC News, Calgary.
0: A Canadian will be part of the comeback for tennis great Serena Williams. The 44-year-old Williams is coming out of 4 years of retirement to play at the Queen's Club Championship, which opens next week in London. Victoria Mboko confirmed today she is Williams' doubles partner. Mboko is a star in Canadian tennis. She's ranked as the number one singles player in this country and ninth worldwide. The Ontario government is more than doubling the maximum fine for selling FIFA World Cup tickets above their original value. It says that will protect buyers from exploitive resellers and help more people attend games. But ticket prices are already really expensive. And as Jamie Strachan reports, there are doubts about how effective the strategy will be.
15: It's an experience. It's coming to Canada. So, yeah, looking forward to it.
16: In Toronto's Nathan Phillips Square, with the World Cup 1 week away, anticipation is high. But many realize seeing a game in person is unlikely.
17: I'm not holding my breath because I don't think they'll drop, to be honest. But if they do, that would be great.
16: Tickets for the world's premier sporting event aren't cheap. For games in Toronto, the province is promising to protect fans from sky-high prices on the secondary market. Premier Doug Ford says Ontario will increase fines for ticket resellers like StubHub and SeatGeek from $10,000 to $25,000 for selling tickets above face value.
18: We want the average person to be able to go to venues, sports venues, concerts, without getting gouged.
16: But for the World Cup, it won't be easy, or in many cases even needed. Take, for example, Canada's opening game in Toronto. Like most World Cup tickets, the face value is exorbitantly high. On FIFA's official site, the cheapest ticket, about $2,300. On a number of secondary sites, tickets are listed between $600 and $1,000. Ford acknowledges FIFA can charge what it wants.
18: They can dictate the cost of the game. I have no problem with that. So if one game is more important than the other and they put up the prices, that's the market.
16: David Clement, policy director of the Consumer Choice Center, a consumer advocacy group, calls the province's plan performative. Clement says the face value of a World Cup ticket is nearly impossible to pin down based on a number of factors, including what source it was purchased from and when, as FIFA released so-called dynamically priced tickets at different times.
19: I don't foresee a scenario where anybody is fined. In a nutshell, the law sounds like a symbolic win. It sounds like it's benefiting consumers, but all it has done is entrench the monopoly for live events.
16: Clement also points out sites like StubHub at least offer buyers and sellers protection against fraudulent tickets and transactions, something not considered by this legislation.
19: They ultimately turn to outlets like Facebook Marketplace, which has no protections for buyers in the secondary market, and that creates a huge risk in terms of consumer fraud.
16: The fine increase goes into effect June 11th, the day before Canada plays its first game. Jamie Strachan, CBC News, Toronto.
0: Finally tonight.
20: For many years, a community has been defined by enslavement. And that enslavement has created a reference point that, you know, people are reticent to share their history.
0: 400 years of that history now on display in a traveling exhibit titled We and the Sea. It tells the stories of African Nova Scotian seafarers that had long been largely absent from historical accounts. Its first stop, Birchtown, Nova Scotia, where the CEO of the Black Cultural Center, Russell Gross, hopes to bring that history to the forefront.
20: Things like this create an opportunity where we can turn that page and show that, you know, through the atrocities of enslavement, there were contributions made to society.
0: Andrea Davis is executive director of Birchtown's Black Loyalist Heritage Center, where the exhibit launched. She's an eighth-generation Black Loyalist descendant and calls this moment historic.
21: This exhibit is all about recognizing and storytelling about the African Nova Scotia fishermen, a story that's not told, a story that I didn't even know much about myself.
0: Olympian Marjorie Turner Bailey is also a descendant of Black Loyalists. She says she didn't know much about her history growing up in the only Black family in Lockport, but came to know more as she traveled for sports.
22: Young people have to be taught. I don't care what color you are. I don't care anything like that. They have to be taught about people and history. It's important, and it makes us better.
0: Thank you for being with us. This has been Your World Tonight for Thursday, June 4th. For news anytime, just go to our website. Our web address is cbcnews.ca. I'm Martina Fitzgerald. Have a good night.

0: This is CBC News serving the Maritimes. Good evening, I'm Andrew Lamb. Here's what's making news. In Nova Scotia, Cape Breton Regional Police say two people arrested in connection to a stabbing yesterday now face charges for murder. Pavel Benjamin Peck and Vernon Gregory Peck have both been charged with second-degree murder. Vernon Peck also faces a charge of forcible confinement, while Pavel Peck is charged with three breaches of previous court-ordered conditions. Police say the accused and the victim, 39-year-old Terrence Campbell of Sydney, knew each other. New Brunswick Premier Susan Holt says a pay-what-you-can school lunch program will roll out this fall. Holt had promised the program in the 2024 provincial election campaign. Students from kindergarten to grade 8 will pay $4 per meal, while grade 9 to 12 students will pay $5 a meal. Families who can't afford the cost will receive a full subsidy from the province and community groups. And a new report says Health PEI could have saved money hiring interim senior managers directly instead of using private employment agencies. The Auditor General's office looked at the pay of six senior managers supplied by a private employment agency and found that if Health PEI had hired them directly, it could have saved tens of thousands of dollars. More news at 7 o'clock.
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2: Hello, I'm Neil Kirksall.
3: Good evening, I'm Chris Howden. This is As It Happens. Tonight,
2: prompting discussion, the Prime Minister unveils a new AI strategy that he says will help Canada catch up with the rest of the world. Our guest says it is a start, but it could use some fine-tuning.
3: Undone deal. Hezbollah has rejected a deal brokered between Israel and Lebanon. Our guest in Beirut tells us people there were already referring to the ceasefire as a less fire anyway.
2: Birds of a Feather Part 1. A protester in Albania tells us a crucial stopover for migrating birds is in danger of being destroyed because Jared Kushner and Ivanka Trump want to build a resort.
3: Birds of a Feather Part 2. Trixie and Nacho have been busy getting busy, which is great, because the prolific parakeet couple are almost single-handedly rebuilding New Zealand's Kakariki Karaka population.
2: Expressing reservations, a scientist explains how the late Nobel Prize-winning physicist Richard Feynman devised a mathematical solution to that eternal question, stick with your favorite restaurant or risk trying somewhere new.
3: And when life gives you linens. Blanket forts aren't just a quilt draped over some stuffed animals on the couch anymore. Now that some students in Las Vegas have definitively shattered the world record for building the biggest one ever. As it happens, the Thursday edition, radio that's usually suspicious of blanket statements.

0: It is rapidly changing almost every aspect of Canadians' lives, and now the federal government says it has a plan to deal with artificial intelligence. Today, Prime Minister Mark Carney unveiled Canada's new AI strategy. It outlines priorities including protecting children from online harms, providing AI literacy training, and boosting Canadian businesses' adoption of AI. Speaking to reporters this morning, Mr. Carney stressed why those goals are so significant.
1: The question isn't whether AI will transform our lives. It will. AI is already changing how we work, how we learn, and how we connect. The question is, will it improve the lives of all Canadians or benefit only a few? And that's why we must take a positive, pragmatic, and prudent approach that builds safe, reliable, and sovereign AI for workers and businesses, for Canada, and for our allies.
0: Prime Minister Mark Carney announcing the federal government's AI strategy in Toronto today. Emily Laidlaw is a professor at the University of Calgary and the Canada Research Chair in Cybersecurity Law. We reached her in Calgary.
2: Emily Laidlaw, from what you've seen in this document and heard from the Prime Minister, is Canada actually on the right track to deliver on what the Prime Minister is promising there?
3: Well, I think that it needs to start on a track, and the strategy is a way to kind of create that framework. And I think that the framework does set out all the key building blocks that you want, the focus on safety, a focus on safeguarding democracy, on facilitating literacy and kind of uptake by Canadians, but also kind of funding and investing in Canadian sovereignty and commercial enterprises.
2: Leading up to an announcement like this and doing the work you do, was this an exhale moment for you?
3: It was a little bit of an exhale, and also that moment of pause and the usual frustration. I think that some of that frustration was expected. We have known for a while that the federal government is not planning to reintroduce AI legislation. So it should not have been a surprise to me, and was not, that it was not featured in this strategy. There was a very clear prioritization of privacy law and online harms. And there is some sense to that. Those are the building blocks, I'd say. They're the foundation of AI safety. But we still do need some general purpose AI law, because these more narrow specific privacy on online harms type legislation don't cover the broader field. They don't look at questions like, are there certain types of AI that are unsafe and should not be introduced at all? And if we look at our European partners, their AI Act does approach it in that particular way, as a sort of risk management and assessment of, gee, you know, maybe we shouldn't have emotion manipulating AI permissible, social scoring, things like that.
2: You advised the government as well as it drafted the Online Harms Act. What kinds of things did you raise in those discussions?
3: One of the key focuses was, how do we address AI facilitated harms, in particular chatbots? You know, the online harms legislation in Bill C-63 that died with Parliament's prorogation in January 2025, that was focused narrowly on social media. And that was appropriate at the time that it was drafted out, starting in 2021, 2022. But we saw with, you know, the horrors of the tragedy of Tumblr Ridge, we've seen the kind of mainstreaming of the use of deepfakes for all kinds of abuse, that the AI plays a key role in facilitating harm and facilitating all kinds of online harms. And so we had to take a closer look at that. And I think that online harms is the right place to address things like companion chatbots and AI safety and general chatbot safety. And so I'm hopeful that we're going to see that in the legislation that's reintroduced, but one never knows. You also have to think practically about the idea of building out a new regulator and funding that and getting it off the ground.
2: This strategy says that it, you know, it wants to protect young people from the potential risks of AI. Do you think parents should feel comforted by this strategy so far?
3: I would be if I was a parent looking at this, thinking, is my kid going to have certain safeguards in place? But the devil's always in the details, right? I'd say that there's two things as a parent I'd be looking at. One is safeguarding, but the other is training and preparing kids for the future. A major piece in this strategy was AI literacy. And it wasn't just kids focused, but all of us need to upskill, and kids need to be prepared for what the future holds.
2: There are promises from the government in terms of how to help the workforce, AI literacy training, plans to help young people find jobs in a disrupted market. In a statement to CBC News, though, the Canadian Union of Public Employees, QP, wrote that Canada is, quote, putting the profits of big tech billionaires ahead of workers and the public by soft-pedaling protections against the risks of AI, unquote. Should Canadian workers trust the government's approach here based on what you've seen?
3: Well, I think it's fair to say that the unknowns of the impact on the workforce and those losing jobs as a result of AI is not addressed in this strategy. And it probably should be, because it's one of the risks that we know is ahead of us. It's entirely unclear what that is precisely. But I would not say that this strategy is focused on protecting big tech. I think it's actually the opposite. It's looking at building out Canadian digital sovereignty, of nurturing homegrown talent, and creating an environment where those companies want to stay here.
2: There was an Ipsos poll recently, and it found Canadians are among the least trusting and least enthusiastic populations when it comes to AI. What would you say to people who are listening and are completely skeptical of this technology and find it jarring to hear the Prime Minister talking about adopting it at all?
3: Well, I don't think it should be jarring, but I think that Canadian culture has always been a bit more scrutinizing about the adoption of technology. I remember I lived abroad for years and always ordered in my groceries. And when I came back to Canada, absolutely nobody was doing that. I think that the challenge that we face, though, is AI is accelerating so quickly, and those that adopt it, and I mean in meaningful ways, right, then they are getting the benefits.
2: You were at your daughter's high school graduation today. Did it come up in the speeches or the conversations after the caps were in the air?
3: No, that is the interesting thing. I sat through several speeches at my daughter's high school graduation today, and AI did not come up once. But things like your interests and your passions and like contributing to your communities and being part of that world, absolutely, that was still dominating the conversation.
2: Professor, I'm very glad we could speak. Thank you.
3: Thank you so much.
0: Emily Laidlaw is a professor at the University of Calgary and the Canada Research Chair in Cybersecurity Law. She's in Calgary.

0: It's being called the Flamingo Revolution. Thousands of protesters wielding cutouts of pink flamingos flooded the capital of Albania this week over a massive development project championed by none other than Jared Kushner, U.S. President Donald Trump's son-in-law. The luxury development on the Adriatic coast would include hotels, apartments, villas, and a marina on a wildlife reserve and an uninhabited island. Here's what Ivanka Trump, Donald Trump's daughter and Jared Kushner's wife, said about the site this week.
1: We were on a friend's boat and we stopped for a swim. Effectively, that's how we found it. We swam to the islands. We went on a hike barefoot all the way up to the top and we were just captivated.
0: Ivanka Trump talking to podcaster David Senra this week. The development is meant to bolster tourism, but protesters are worried about local wildlife, specifically the pink flamingo, which is currently a protected migratory bird species. Joni Vorpsi is an ecologist with an NGO called the Protection and Preservation of Natural Environment in Albania. He's also been protesting today. We reached him in Tirana, Albania.
2: Joni, how does her assessment of what happened, her origin story or relationship with this island, sit with you?
3: Yeah, hearing this in a radio through the setup that I'm speaking, it felt like I was talking on the phone with her, and it felt like it was someone that saw the place exactly and want to visit again that place like it is and not actually to transform it into a resort.
2: But the reality is that that is what's going to happen. It is a privately held island from the reporting we've seen. An investment firm linked to Ivanka Trump's husband, Jared Kushner, was given special investor status, according to the Associated Press, by officials in Albania. How does that plan and how it is unfolding sit with you?
3: Yeah, unfortunately, yes. So the island and also the part in front, the land in front that is the protected area, Vjosnar protected area, which is the place where the construction started immediately without any prior notification, are about to become a new city. So they both will be under development, but the intervention is happening currently in the Vjosnar protected area.
2: Is there construction happening right now? You've seen it?
3: So for the moment they have stopped. They are the protests have happened and it seems that the machineries are not moving, but for 1 month straight there have been a big aggression inside the protected area in these very fragile habitats, in the sand dunes and in the forest, the marshland that is inside the forest.
2: Describe this area for our listeners, this island. What kind of wildlife is at risk in your view?
3: Yes, so the area is very magical. We are talking about one of the last wild coastlines in the Adriatic Sea. You have a lagoon, a very big lagoon, a nice one. From one side, you have the salinas that are also big. And then you go in the western part where there are age-long sand dunes that sustain very important wildlife like the sea turtles. And just next to the sand dunes, it's the support of the forest, which is a pine forest, a very nice one. And the last remaining ones in the coastal part of Albania. Then it's surrounded by other wetlands. So it's a complex of wetland, very magical when it comes to wildlife because it's a key stopover on the Adriatic flyway. So you can imagine that a lot of birds are migrating through this path. So it's like a magical scene when it comes to wildlife and landscape there.
2: Albania's prime minister was on CNN and was played a clip of you speaking about these various things, your concerns about this development. Here's what he said.
4: It's exactly the portrait of someone who is misled or who is part of the misleaders. Because first of all, there is no project. He is talking about a project that he has never seen anywhere, but in fake pictures created and thrown in the network of social media in Albania. There is not a project yet.
2: How do you respond to what the prime minister is saying?
3: Yeah, that's funny because these fake images are on Jared Kushner's page, first of all. And it's of course not fake news. And imagine how bad the situation is if there is no project, then how come dozens of bulldozers and trucks go inside there, put gravel, put a fence. They even don't let people go in the public part of the land. So of course there is a project. Now they are hiding it. The renders were published since 2 years ago. So we are not looking at AI pictures. It's very easy. You just enter on the Jared Kushner's page and you find the renders.
2: Kushner's business partner, Asher Abisera, put out a public statement in response to the coverage and wrote, quote, "Our focus remains on responsible stewardship, environmental enhancement, job creation, and creating long-term value for local communities," unquote. What would you say to people in Albania who think that this is necessary, that the new jobs would be great and increased tourism is appealing to them? What would you say to them?
3: Yeah, there is a reason why people are out in the protest. Although, yeah, of course, many people also think on the other side that, yeah, it's a good investment. But I can remind them of many projects, kind of the same projects in Albania that actually didn't provide like good incomes for the locals, rather than just getting them away from their land, and somehow the coastline have been blocked for them. There is ways to develop. You can, like, only 20% of Albania, it's a protected area, and 80% of the country, it's an open space for development, and you can do such developments. And the protected areas have not been protected just to be saved as a construction site for the most prestigious investor.
2: Given the protests and the fact that the state anti-corruption agency in Albania says it's going to investigate this project, but also weighing what the prime minister is saying, how do you feel about the chances about whether this project is actually going to happen or not?
3: I would say it's a very dirty way that this all is being done. But now everybody knows. So whether they will keep on, and I don't know how it goes, or they stop with all the greenwashing and everything else.
2: Joni, I appreciate this. Thank you.
3: Thank you very much.
0: Joni Vorbsi is an ecologist with the Protection and Preservation of Natural Environment in Albania. We reached him in Tirana, Albania.

0: For the past century or so, life has been pretty tough for New Zealand's orange-fronted parakeet. Known as Kakariki Karaka, the tiny bird has been declared extinct twice, only to eventually be rediscovered. At this point, there are only about 450 left. Conservationists have focused not just on controlling predators and expanding and protecting areas where the birds live, but also on breeding programs to grow the population. And they have been busy. Yes, the conservationists, but I was referring to the birds, two of them in particular, Trixie and Nacho. So far, the couple have produced 55 chicks, which is more than 10% of the total population. Lee Perkowski is the wildlife manager for the Isaac Conservation and Wildlife Trust, which is home to Trixie and Nacho. We reached him in Christchurch, New Zealand.
1: Lee, clearly one and done is not the philosophy that Trixie and Nacho are going by when it comes to mating and offspring. What do you think their philosophy is?
2: Well, that's the million-dollar question, really. If we knew that, perhaps this, you know, this species would be probably in a better overall state than what they are now. But I think from just watching them and observing their behavior, they seem a lot more relaxed and they sort of take everything in their stride a lot more than other Kakariki Karaka. So perhaps it's that. Perhaps it's just their dynamic as a pair, I suppose. Yeah. But it's really hard to really ascertain exactly why.
1: When did you realize that Trixie and Nacho had something special going on?
2: Well, they were a bit of a slow burn. They paired up originally in 2023, but we didn't really have much breeding occur for that first season, which is a bit unusual once they do pair up. But once they started breeding, I think there were signs around the time of the year that they were breeding. So they quite often lay eggs outside of the normal breeding season for the species. So, you know, with the 33 they produced this season just gone, the first clutch was laid in our winter time, so that's pretty unusual. So,
1: 33 hatched just this season.
2: That's right. Yeah. So it's a pretty good effort for them.
1: And how does their production compare to other birds?
2: So typically, we have a number of pairs of Kakariki Karaka. Typically, they produce maybe 10 to 15 chicks in a season. So these guys have pretty much doubled that or more. So it is quite unusual, definitely.
1: Are there any concerns? I mean, obviously, the big contribution they're making to this population. Is there a risk or concerns about inbreeding eventually if so many birds are sharing these two as parents?
2: Yeah, there is. I mean, something we're aware of all the time. The offspring have been released in three different unique sites, so there is quite a spread. They're not all going into one place. But we work really closely with partners at the University of Canterbury and the Department of Conservation Recovery Group to make sure that we're making smart decisions around that sort of thing. But based on the sort of precarious nature of the species in the wild, at this stage, I think we're sort of trying to produce as many as we can to try and get those numbers up.
1: And when they are hatched, what happens? What happens to that offspring?
2: So it takes around about from laying to when we take them away from the parents, it takes about 3 months per clutch. So the female will lay the eggs, incubate them for about 3 weeks or so. And then it takes around 5 weeks once they've hatched for them to fledge from the nest box. So during that time, so the female does all the work laying the eggs and incubating them, but

0: And so that sort of has passed down to her offspring as well. They tend to be slightly bigger than normal as well. Nacho came from one of our captive pairs here, so he was captive bred. He's just like a great parent, and he never seems to tire. He's also quite calm and chill around people as well, which is not a normal trait for the species, I'd say.
1: And your team paired the two of them together, or they just started hanging out?
0: Yeah, so when we pair them up, we typically give them a few options. So we'll put some males and some females together, and then it's our job to kind of check and see who likes who and who's paired up. And then once we pair them up, we separate them into their own breeding territories from there. So they picked each other. And then, like I said, it was a slow burn, but once they got going, they haven't really stopped.
1: They like each other a lot.
0: Yeah.
1: What doing the work you do, Lee, what is it like to keep going back and just seeing more and more eggs from this pair?
0: I mean, it's hugely satisfying because at the end of the day, this is what we're here for. We're not open to the public or anything. We sort of work with the Department of Conservation here. We're trying to breed endangered species to release them into the wild, and I think for us, it's hugely satisfying. It's what we get out of bed for in the morning, and I think it's sort of like we've got to weigh that up too with just the making sure that they're okay as a pair, because obviously their welfare is hugely important as well. So it's a constant sort of to and fro in between this is great versus are they doing all right? Do they seem healthy? So yeah, it's always a moving feast really.
1: How much longer can they keep it going, you think?
0: Well, hopefully, well, so they've still got a clutch with them at the moment that have just fledged in the last week or so. Hopefully they have a break and then hopefully a few months off and then hopefully we'll see a clutch in sort of early spring. But I think they could really do with the break, to be honest.
1: Lee, I'm glad we could speak. Thank you.
0: That's okay. Thanks for having me.
2: Lee Prokaski is the wildlife manager for the Isaac Conservation and Wildlife Trust. He is in Christchurch, New Zealand.

0: It's time to build a blanket fort. That can be your own space that you can make anywhere.
1: That's Bee from the Sesame Studios show Bee Unicorn with a terrific fun idea for herself and her friend Sarah.
0: All we need to start is a couch and some chairs, a bunch of blankets, and some pillows and cushions.
1: Pretty good. Pretty good. But Bee, I'm curious, what are we doing here? Are we just dangling a quilt over a couch and a kitchen chair, putting a lamp inside and calling it a blanket fort? Because if we just want a cozy place to drink hot chocolate and read Archie Double Digests, that's cool, I guess. But if you aim for something beyond mere coziness, you can make something for the history books instead of the comic books. Sorry, I didn't mean to roast you so hard. From now on, Blanket Fort engineers can look to the example of West Career and Technical Academy in Las Vegas. Students there considered the world record for largest blanket fort, which was about 1,100 square meters or 12,291 square feet. And they thought, we'll make one that's even less cozy. They didn't use couches or quilts or brooms or anything. They used what looked like frames for large tents, creating a network of supports that filled the enormous gym at a local community center. Then they draped dozens of sheets over them, lashing the whole thing together with zip ties and duct tape and rope. It's a genuinely remarkable feat of engineering. And more than that, it's a historic achievement. Here's Guinness representative Sarah Kasson.
2: And now, I can confirm the official results. Today, this blanket fort had a final measurement of 14,103.
1: Phenomenal. Is it cozy? No. No, it's practically brutalist, but it's an architectural marvel. Sure, they could have made something snug and filled it with plush toys, but they saw that this humble structure could ascend to greater heights, and they were tired of people holding down the fort. Here's Sarah McDougall with Blanket Skies.

0: Sarah McDougall with Blanket Skies.
1: That's a pretty song. We are going to take a short break now. When we return, the late physicist Richard Feynman devised a mathematical equation to figure out if it's best to stick with your go-to restaurant order or to try something new.
0: Yeah, you definitely need math for that. But his bad penmanship meant that the solution was lost to science until now. Stay tuned. I'm Chris Howden.
1: And I'm Neil Kirksall.
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3: I'm Mitch Cormier. Coming up Friday on Island Morning, more on the AG's report on the benefits and salaries of health PEI executives. Also coming up on the program, we will hear more from Judy Clark about the Peace and Friendship Treaty signed 300 years ago and the evolution of that document. And Craig Taggart is retiring from Queen Charlotte High after over three decades in the very same classroom. We'll visit on the next Island Morning.
2: 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Coming up in an hour, it's Ideas with Nahla Ayed.
4: Ideas is now 60, so we're featuring listener stories. Today, a man in Ireland whose wife was terminally ill and how he still takes inspiration from an episode we did on Shakespeare. Coming up on Ideas.
5: This is CBC News. It's 7 o'clock. Good evening. I'm Andrew Lamb. Here's what's making news in the Maritimes. In Halifax, in the area of Dutch Village Road and Alma Crescent, buildings surrounding an unstable crane have been evacuated and nearby streets shut down. Halifax Regional Fire and Emergency says a mechanical issue was identified with the crane. No one is trapped and no rescue was required. An assistant chief with Halifax Fire says the crane has to come down as a precaution. Residents of evacuated buildings could be out of their homes for about 24 hours. In New Brunswick, the province has announced details of its school lunch program that will start this fall. Families will pay $4 per meal for students in kindergarten to grade 8 and $5 per meal for students in grades 9 to 12. The Liberals had promised a more generous pay-what-you-can program during the 2024 election, but backed away from that promise, citing cost. Premier Susan Holt says families who are not able to afford the program will be subsidized by community organizations.
6: We are sharing the cost of the program with our partners like the Meals on Wheels and CDC that you've seen here, different operators in different corners of the province. But from the family's perspective, it's a pay-what-you-can model because you can pay full cost, you can pay the affordable price, or you can get the complete support to have it be zero cost. So for the parents' perspective, it's a pay-what-you-can model. From the government's financing perspective, it's a shared cost behind the scenes between all our partners.
5: The government has allocated $26 million, including a new investment of $7 million for the school lunch program in 2026-27. A new report says health PEI could have saved tens of thousands of dollars by not using private employment agencies to hire interim senior managers. The report looked at the pay of six senior managers supplied to PEI by a private employment agency. It found that if health PEI had hired them directly, it could have saved tens of thousands of dollars. For example, health PEI paid a private agency $30,000 more a month for a chief operating officer compared to if it had hired them directly. Sherry Griffin is PEI's Assistant Auditor General.
7: I think they knew they had to make changes to their pay structure to attract the talent they were looking for, and there was a lot of turnover in early 2025 with members of their executive leadership team, so I believe they felt they needed people in those positions, and this was a route to do that.
5: Health PEI says five of six recommendations on a previous AG's report about executive salaries and raises have been implemented. And professional rodeo is coming to Sydney, Nova Scotia this fall. The event had been held in Truro the last couple of years, but after their venue declined to host it again this year, Cape Breton Regional Municipality jumped at the chance. Tom Ayers reports.
8: Mayor Cecil Clark admits CBRM is probably better known for lobster fishing and fiddle music, but he says the island's agricultural industry has always had livestock and horse racing, so a rodeo would not be out of place. And Clark says Cape Bretoners have long had to go out west for work, so there's another natural connection.
9: We have a lot of Cape Bretoners come Albertans and Westerners, so maybe with the direct flights through WestJet coming into Sydney from Calgary, we'll actually get some people for a homecoming, and they'll bring their Stetsons with them.
8: BJ Prince is owner of the Rawhide Rodeo Company, which produced the show that until now had been held in Truro. He says he would have liked to go back, but he also intended to eventually take his rodeo to other maritime communities.
10: That Western lifestyle market is grown. So we're seeing it in music, we're seeing it in the culture, we're seeing it in the grassroots, and we're seeing it at events that we're doing out here.
8: The rodeo will include the usual bull and bronc riding competitions and roping events inside Sydney's Centre 200 Arena. It will also host big names in Cape Breton and country music on the outdoor stage. The rodeo is in September, and Clark says if he has his way, it will include plenty of politicians flipping pancakes. Tom Ayres, CBC News, Sydney.
5: And that's your news.
11: And now the local weather from CBC PEI. Partly cloudy tonight. Southwesterly winds become northerly 20 to 40 kilometers an hour with lows between 9 and 13 degrees. For Friday, a mix of sun and cloud. North-northeasterly winds 20 to 40 kilometers an hour. Highs between 10 and 16 with it coolest downwind of the water. For Friday night, partly cloudy, becoming cloudy near midnight. Northeast winds 20 kilometers an hour becoming light with lows between 4 and 7 with a risk of frost.
1: Hello again and welcome back. I'm Neil Kirksall.
0: And I'm Chris Howden. This is As It Happens, the Thursday edition, part two. Coming up.
1: Centers stage. While the Prime Minister lays out Canada's AI strategy, the Premier of Manitoba says he has no plans to approve the massive data centers needed to power the technology in his province.
0: Starter packed. Scientists in Italy have unveiled the recipe for a new sourdough starter made from the yeast found within a 5,000-year-old mummified caveman named Ötzi.
1: And bovine intervention. Lovers of Milan's rampant bull mosaic, you know the one, are dismayed when a city restoration removes the parts believed to confer luck. The animal's testicles. Stay tuned.
0: Lebanon and Israel have a new ceasefire agreement today, and you'd think that would be cause for optimism. But that is a commodity that's very hard to come by in the region right now. The deal was brokered by the U.S. It would create a number of pilot security zones in Lebanon where Hezbollah operatives would be banned. The Iran-backed group itself has rejected the deal, describing it as surrender and defeat. And despite the agreement, cross-border attacks continued today, killing at least six people in Lebanon, including a U.N. peacekeeper. Sami Halabi is the director of policy at Badil, the Alternative Policy Institute. It's a think tank based in Beirut, but today we reached him in Athens.
1: Sami, at this point, does the phrase ceasefire agreement, particularly the ceasefire part, mean anything?
12: I don't think it resonates very well with the Lebanese. Honestly, most people call it a less fire because when the ceasefire was announced the first time, the fire didn't cease, basically. So we continue to go through these rounds of different parameters for who gets to live and who gets to be fired at and who gets to fire. And no, it doesn't really mean much these days to the Lebanese.
1: Is there anything in this latest iteration of the deal that makes you optimistic?
12: I would say the thing that makes me hopeful, but not overly optimistic, is that this is the first time we see a communique from the State Department of the United States that's coming out with some sort of statement about a disarmament process, as opposed to a fait accompli, where, you know, give us the weapons or else. And we see what or else, how it plays out on the ground, how it plays out in human suffering, how it plays out in the debacle of the entire Iran-Israel-U.S. Hezbollah conflict. So when the U.S. State Department says we're going to create pilot zones where we can test a mechanism for disarmament, that's phase one of a disarmament plan. So that's something that's making me hopeful. The parameters of who monitors this and verifies how this plays out in practice is going to be much more important for a viable ceasefire than the idea of a pilot zone itself, which is not a bad idea. It is how many disarmament processes begin, including with the IRA, for instance, in Northern Ireland. Mm-hmm.
1: We talked earlier this season on our show with a guest about those efforts on Lebanon's part to disarm Hezbollah. In your view, was it working?
12: Look, I honestly believe that there isn't another choice. We have to get to a situation if Lebanon is going to persist as a political entity where there is a state monopoly of arms. In order for that to happen, however, there needs to be a deterrent against the Israelis. The Israelis cannot have freedom of operations, freedom of movement to attack the country whenever they feel like it. There has to be confidence of the people of the South that they will not be invaded, their homes will not be destroyed. That's what's happening now. So we don't see actions on the Israeli side that are concomitant with what is coming out of Washington. And that's the real fear, because for Hezbollah, this is about survival. Also for Netanyahu, this is about survival. And he has to survive the next election, which is coming up in October, November, around then in Israel. So this is the main timeline we're looking at.
1: We had a former Middle East negotiator on our show earlier this week, and he was raising the issue of Iran, as he put it, not wanting to let go of its investment in Hezbollah, even if the other deterrents are put into place. Do you think Iran is going to give that up?
12: Well, it depends what Iran gets in return, right? There is a parallel and more important negotiations process going on in Islamabad between Iran and the United States. The spoiler in both of these situations seems to be Israel, because Israel is not involved in those negotiations directly. So we have this situation where there is an interest on the Israeli side not to engage in a process that would actually lead to a sustainable peace process, as it were. Because for Israel, there needs to be an enemy. There needs to be an existential threat. If there isn't one, then the likes of the hardliners in Israel, the Smotriches, the Ben-Gavirs, and the Netanyahus don't have a raison d'etre. Let's not forget the United States also has an election coming up, and this war is very unpopular. So these things are working against each other. We have to be cognizant of that, I think.
1: Is the Lebanese army, the Lebanese government, in a position up to the task to push back against Hezbollah in this particular situation?
12: Listen, I think a confrontation between Hezbollah and the army would be disastrous for Lebanon. It would cause a lot of civil strife. Let's not forget that the army contains many Lebanese who are Shiites, who are pro-Hezbollah. And the scenario where the army confronts Hezbollah directly will create most probably a schism within the army, will replicate the events that happened in the 80s during the Lebanese civil war between 75 and 90, and we will end up with a civil war that nobody wants. If we don't want that, there needs to be a negotiated political settlement. After pilot zones comes national defense strategy. Mm-hmm. After national defense strategy comes a reasonable political settlement that can take us to a disarmament process. That's how this is going to work, if it works.
1: As our listeners heard in the introduction, Hezbollah is rejecting this deal. Its leader, Naim Qassem, in a written statement called the negotiations, quote, absurd, humiliating, and insulting, unquote. They're rejecting this deal. They have a role in this.
12: They have the biggest role in this because they have the biggest interest. They're trying to survive. But one needs to take the statements of Hezbollah with a large grain of salt, a little bit of pepper, and every other spice in the world. This rhetoric is for their base. It has been told that they have to engage in martyrdom, they have to go till the end. If they start to waver, then that whole rhetoric goes away. I think that within Hezbollah, there are many strands. Hezbollah is in the Lebanese government, Hezbollah is in the Lebanese parliament. I mean, there are many in Hezbollah who recognize that they need a way out. And if Iran negotiates one that they're happy with, Hezbollah will toe the line.
1: Your job is, of course, to look at what's happening, you know, in Lebanon and analyze it. But just personally for you, what have the past few months been like, the resurgence in the fighting?
12: I mean, what you feel is you start to feel less and less powerful to do anything about it. You feel trapped. I think a lot of people are resigned to it. There's a huge mental health problem. So it is a moment of crisis, but it is also a moment where we can take the reins. For me, I think it's high time the Lebanese understand that no one is going to come save them if they don't save themselves. That means in the negotiation process, using your leverage, your capability leverage, and your credibility leverage. The state is credible because it's a national unity government. Hezbollah is capable because it can create consequences on the ground. If there is a little bit of tacit coordination behind the scenes, we can see something positive coming out of there. But if there isn't and everyone goes into maximalist positions, we're not going to get anything. We're not going to get anywhere. And Lebanon as a political entity may cease to exist.
1: Sami, I appreciate this. Thank you.
12: Thank you very much for your time, Neil.
0: Sami Halabi is the director of policy at BADEEL, the Alternative Policy Institute. It's based in Beirut, but today he's in Athens, Greece.

0: Marjane Satrapi devoted her life to showing people around the world a nuanced picture of her country. The Iranian-French artist, writer, and filmmaker used her voice to express the struggles of everyday Iranians. She's best known for Persepolis, the graphic novel series that follows a girl after the 1979 Iranian Revolution, a character whose life bore clear similarities to her own. It sold millions of copies worldwide, and the Oscar-nominated film adaptation won the Grand Prix at the 2007 Cannes Festival. Ms. Satrapi died this week at the age of 56 after living in exile in Europe for decades. Her relatives said she died of sadness following her husband's death just over a year ago. Persepolis was just the beginning of her long and celebrated career. In 2005, Ms. Satrapi told the CBC about her childhood during the Iranian Revolution and about the book that followed her Persepolis series, Embroideries.
1: Suddenly, instead of caring about Snow White and Cinderella, my hero became Che Guevara and Salvador Allende, for example. I was extremely excited by this idea of leaving a revolution because, you know, this revolution has been called later the Islamic Revolution. But as far as I know, at the beginning, that was just a revolution for democracy and freedom.
2: Mm-hmm. And at first, it was about getting rid of the Shah and living a different kind of life.
1: And just 1 year after the revolution, the war started in Iran. Saddam Hussein, he invaded Iran because he wanted all this region of Iran that the whole Iranian oil is in there. He wanted that. And of course, the whole Western society, they supported Saddam Hussein for 8 years, even when he was putting chemical weapon and mustard bombs on our head. Nobody from the international community, they protested.
2: What image of Iran do you want to paint with your latest graphic novel, Embroideries?
1: I just suddenly realized that it's something that has saved the Iranian people is their humor. You know, in a place like Persepolis, I cannot put so much of this humor because, you know, my goal is to teach to people what I saw from my own eyes. That's why I wrote Embroideries. And also that was, you know, all this imagery of the miserable Iranian woman. I hate that because Iranian woman is anything but miserable. The law is against the Iranian woman, but the Iranian woman is an extremely brave woman that fight and laugh, and every day she gains a little bit more.
2: It would give us a glimpse into generations of women in any family and how candid and funny and straightforward they are with each other. But to give us that glimpse into Iranian women, because we do have a view in the West that's very one-dimensional.
1: Absolutely, absolutely. I mean, you know, the problem in West is that all the Westerner women, they are sure that their emancipation is because they can show their breasts and their legs, which I don't have anything against showing the breasts and the legs, but, you know, you can also be the slave of that. But what we have to understand is that the problem of the Iranian woman is not the veil. You know, if tomorrow we take off the veil, is Iran going to be a democratic country? No. The problem of Iran is the freedom of speech and the freedom of thinking. I guess the day that all the people, men and women, they can say and think what they want, then they can wear what the clothes they want. That's not because you're wearing the clothes you want that you're free to say whatever you want. I want the women to be equal. It's just a human being, a person.
0: The late artist and novelist Marjane Satrapi speaking to Anna Maria Tremonti, former host of The Current in June of 2005.

0: If you're lucky, you have a local restaurant where the servers know you by name, or better yet, nickname, and they ask you if you want the usual. But what if, while you're sitting there eating the usual, a friend sits down and says, a new restaurant just opened and everyone says it's great. How do you respond? Do you immediately reject the prospect of eating something unusual and in a non-usual place? Or do you whisper, let's go tomorrow, but don't let Sally hear you. She calls me champ and I don't want her to stop. Eat somewhere new or stick with what you know. It can be a complicated dilemma. So complicated, in fact, that the late Nobel Prize-winning physicist Richard Feynman turned it into a mathematical problem. Decades after his death, researchers have deciphered a set of Mr. Feynman's handwritten notes and found that he had worked out an equation for when we should stop searching and stick with what we've found. One of those researchers is Brian Christian, who came across Mr. Feynman's notes while pursuing his PhD at the University of Oxford. We reached him in San Francisco.
1: Brian, be honest, how long does it usually take you to decide on where to eat when you're going out?
2: Well, you know, I wouldn't have written a whole book about it if it came naturally to me. So, yes, I'm the kind of person that turns to the math for help.
1: You said you told our producer you and your wife decide if you're going to explore or exploit. What do you mean?
2: That's right. Yeah. So this is how a mathematician would think about this sort of choice. Do you want to do your favorite thing, which is called exploiting, namely just using the information and the experience that you have, or do you want to try something new, which is called exploring? So yes, this has become the actual language that my wife and I use around the house. Are we going to explore or exploit tonight?
1: It's good to have that shorthand and that you both like going out to eat. How did you stumble across Feynman's equation?
2: So this was back in 2013, my longtime friend and collaborator, Tom Griffiths, and I were working on a book about the history of kind of mathematical problems that come up in everyday life. And we had discovered on the website for the Feynman Lectures of Physics, this discussion of this kind of riddle that had existed since the 1970s of Richard Feynman turning his friend's lunchtime dilemma into a math problem, but that no one fully understood what these kind of cryptic handwritten notes meant, which, you know, for researchers, that is catnip. So we asked if we could see a copy of the notes, and full credit to my colleague Tom, who took them home overnight and came back and said, wait a minute, I think I see what's going on here. They really resemble your classic doctor's handwritten prescription, where you're like, you know, I think this is English. But yeah, I mean, part of what's fascinating about them is that Feynman is not only solving the problem, but he's defining the problem that he's solving. So that's part of what makes it such an interesting challenge to decipher, is you have to figure out not only what are the equations that are written out, but what do they mean? What do they represent?
1: And so what does his math tell folks to do?
2: Well, I think it's important to just flag that, it, you know, like any math problem, it makes certain assumptions. And Feynman imagines that, you know, you're going to be at a restaurant for a certain number of times. You'll be having, you know, some finite number of meals there. And you can imagine that each dish has a quality score that's uniformly distributed from 0 to 100. And so the problem of, you know, maximizing your dining experience kind of reduces to getting the highest score over a series of dishes, but you have to try them first in order to know how good they are.
1: Right.
2: And so this is the predicament of how many new dishes do you try versus just going back to your favorites again and again.
1: And you decided to reframe all of this, different scenarios, including if people are traveling, because the initial one is, you know, if you're in your home city, right, and they're going out to eat.
2: That's right. So in our paper, the version that we give to the actual human participants in our study, we just thought it was a little bit more realistic to imagine restaurants in a city rather than dishes at a given restaurant. But the underlying math is identical.
1: Ultimately, it seems that the solution is to know when to commit, right? To stop going through the options,
2: right?
1: Why have you found that that's difficult for some?
2: We do find that even though people perform, I think, impressively close to the optimal solution while doing something much simpler. When they stray from the optimal math, they tend to do so in the direction of being too choosy, trying too many different things before kind of settling down. And I think there's a couple answers for this. One is that, of course, human beings just have an intrinsic preference for novelty itself. And you certainly see that in real life dining, where you probably wouldn't want to eat your favorite dish, 30 times in a row, no matter how good it was. Mm-hmm. But you see this even in the lab setting. Mm-hmm. It's true. And it does. We see that in our data as well, that there are some people who really just are happy to commit to something that's pretty good from the get-go.
1: At the end of the day, has this changed the way and your efficacy, your success at picking the best place, the best dish?
2: I think it really has reinforced for me the importance of thinking about how much time you have left. And so, for example, if it is your last night in a place, mm-hmm. the odds of something you try at random being better than what you already know about are pretty low. And even if you are lucky enough to find something really great on your last night, it's kind of tragic because you don't get the opportunity to go back. I find this even on a holiday where, recently my wife and I took a 2-week trip to Crete. Mm-hmm. And, at the beginning, we discovered actually at a really amazing place on our very first night. And as tempting as it might have been to go back the second night, we didn't. But we did go back the final night.
1: Yeah. And
2: I think that's a way in which knowing that I had kind of the math on my side made it a little bit easier to make that choice.
1: The dishes tasted even better.
2: That's right.
1: Brian, a pleasure speaking with you. Thank you.
2: Yeah, my pleasure.
0: Brian Christian is a cognitive scientist and a co-author of a new study published in the Proceedings of the National Academy of Sciences. He's in San Francisco, and good luck deciding where to eat tonight.

0: On the weekend, Deira Jordan of Kelowna was involved in a collision on a BC highway. Her car rolled over several times. Luckily, she wasn't seriously hurt. But she wasn't that worried about herself anyway. As soon as she was discharged from the hospital, she immediately started searching for her dog, Daisy, a 3-year-old Australian Shepherd who'd been with her in the car at the time of the crash. Forrest Kellerman is with the Central Okanagan Search and Rescue Team. He and his wife, Tracy, learned about Ms. Jordan's missing dog on social media, and they wanted to help during their free time. Forrest, Deira, and Tracy told the CBC what happened after 4 days of searching.
1: My wife wanted to go up after work. We went to the accident site, and we wanted to check out the other vehicle. My wife got out and wanted to walk that area, so I went back to the original crash site. And my wife waved me down and called me back kind of thing and said, Daisy was in the front seat passenger of the truck that had been involved in the accident, so Daisy was rescued.
2: Tracy, I wanted to hear from you, because you spotted Daisy sitting there. What went through your mind when you, like, she was right at the crash site. It's like, just sitting there waiting. What went through your mind when you saw her, Tracy?
3: It was just amazing. I came down the little embankment, went around the bush, and we just were like eye to eye. And I just put my hands over my mouth like, oh my God, there she is. It was something I'll never forget, seeing her right then and there.
2: Wow. And Deira, what was that moment like when you finally, when you laid eyes on Daisy and got to hold her again?
4: I just bawled. And I held her and I squeezed her and she was whimpering and crying like she does. She has quite the voice on her. And I just couldn't believe my eyes. I just said, I'm a walking miracle. We need one more miracle. And actually, I'd like one more. If the person that was involved in the crash, he's now in the hospital, it would be really good to see a good recovery from him too, because it was an accident. And for some reason, he has a border collie, I found out. And for some reason, she felt safe in his vehicle. Just the moment that I got her back, I felt so lucky and relieved and thankful.
0: That's Deira Jordan, and before her, Forrest Kellerman with Central Okanagan Search and Rescue, and his wife Tracy talking to Sarah Penton, host of Radio West.

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0: When an asteroid hit the Earth roughly 66 million years ago, it ended the age of the dinosaurs and transformed life around the planet. Thanks to fossil sites, scientists know quite a bit about what happened on land after the impact. But the same isn't so true for what happened underwater. For years, the lack of fossil records in the sea made it hard for researchers to connect the dots in terms of how fish evolved after the catastrophe. Then, while excavating a rock layer in Egypt, Sana El Said and her colleagues made a momentous discovery, nearly 500 specimens of fossilized fish, providing a window on how marine life emerged post-asteroid. Ms. El Said is a PhD student in the Department of Earth and Environmental Sciences at the University of Michigan. She's the lead author on a new study in the journal Science Advances. We reached her in Ann Arbor, Michigan.
1: Sana, your findings have been described as a, quote, petrified aquarium. Does that feel right to you? Is that how you see it?
2: Yeah, I like the description. Yeah, it actually describes it very well, yeah.
1: Do you have a favorite in that aquarium? Can you even choose?
2: Yeah, I do.
1: Oh, yes.
2: I would choose the moonfish. Mm-hmm. It's a fish that is still living today. It lived in the Indonesian region. And this fish was living in Egypt like happily. You would find like hundreds of them. And this actually studying this assemblage is what led me to study this site.
1: And what does it look like, that fish? What would it have looked like?
2: It's a very bizarre one. If you like type like moonfish, it immediately will pop up. If you saw it once, you immediately find it. When we go into the field, when we have like student trainees with us, we always do this.
1: Yeah.
2: And when they see it once, They just like immediately recognize it after that.
1: They know it right away. It's that iconic. Exactly. You know, when we talk about that asteroid hitting the Earth, people imagine what was happening in the air, what was happening on land. Take our listeners underwater to what would have been happening.
2: Imagine like very big fishes, big jaws, big teeth. This would be like the dinosaurs in the oceans. So imagine those big fishes hit by the asteroid. This will be like big tsunamis. The algae and every photosynthetic organism that was living in the ocean also died, including those big fishes. And this gives a chance to a tiny group of fishes that existed at the time, which is like fishes that constitute the majority of the fish that we know in the ocean today. Those are the group of fishes that survived and crossed over this catastrophic event. That's one of the reasons why finding this assemblage in Egypt is very important, because it's showing us that the very elements that constitute the modern ocean today actually existed around 4 million years just after the asteroid hit the Earth.
1: Why did it take so much longer to find the fish skeletons, the whole fish skeletons, than the other fossils that have been found?
2: Because most of the excavation that most of the scientists were looking at those assemblages in Europe and North America, and no one were looking at places like Northern Africa or the low latitudes. One of the important findings of the study, when we compared what we find in our sites with other fish assemblages from before the asteroid impact and much further in time after the asteroid impact, we find that those modern-like fishes or those modern-like assemblages came to exist in the tropical region first and then spread all over the place from the tropics. So if you are looking, for example, in North America and Europe, you wouldn't find this assemblage. That's our theory for now.
1: What was the moment that you realized what you were looking at and that it was extraordinary?
2: So in the field, we were finding lots and lots of fishes. But of course, most of them were like covered and needs to be bribed more to really know what they are. But one day we uncovered the armor of an earlier relative of a seahorse. That's something that we didn't expect to find in those deposits. That was like, wow, what is this? And I remember I was in the field, and we took photograph of it, and we sent it to my current PhD advisor, Matt Friedman, here in the States, and he saw it. He was like, wow, this is something. This is a finding. You have to bring this specimen back to the States with you.
1: And beyond these discoveries, this site, how did it compare to others you'd been working on before?
2: It's far more diverse than any of them in terms of like specimen counts. So we have 500 specimens collected from the sites to date. We have only worked on like 5 by 5 meters, you know. There's so much work to be done.
1: So where does its secrets, that petrified aquarium, where does it take you and your colleagues next?
2: Oh, so we have discovered 21 fish taxon. Each one of them needs to be studied in detail in the future. And we have to go back and collect more. So the study is more of like introducing collectively what we have found so far, but each individual fossil in its own needs to be studied in detail within the fish group that it belongs to see what impacts it has and studying it within the group. Also, another important thing about this community, it derives from a horizon that dates also to a minor global warming event that happened to the Earth, where the Earth warmed by 2 to 3 degrees. So one of our aims is to study how the past global warming events affected the oceans. So this site had the earliest relatives of tuna, of seahorses, of sharks, of moonfishes. So we have the chance to understand and study how these earliest relatives responded to this global warming events and what we can learn from this to drive like future conservation events.
1: Sana, I'm so glad we could speak. Thank you for this.
2: Yeah, sure. Thank you.
0: Sana El Said is a PhD student in the Department of Earth and Environmental Sciences at the University of Michigan and the lead author of a study on fossilized fish in Egypt. We reached her in Ann Arbor.

0: Hard to say how this fits into the federal government's AI strategy, but today Manitoba Premier Wab Kanu announced that a data center proposed for his province is dead in the water. The facility would have taken over about 140 hectares of farmland in the rural municipality of Richaud, south of Winnipeg. It would have been powered by natural gas turbines. But the size of the project drew opposition from environmentalists and community groups. Here's what Premier Kanu said about the decision today for The Record.
1: I think we should be skeptical about the hyperscale data centers that are being pitched in a lot of jurisdictions, just from an economic perspective. Now, when we go back to when we had Jim Balsillie and the Prosperity and Innovation Report, there's a lot of good points in that report about us having control over our own data. As a provincial government, one big example that everyone thinks about is our health information. We want that to be secure. We want your health data to be protected here in Manitoba. So that does mean that we need to have compute, as they call it these days. We've done a survey inside government, and if you total up all the compute that we use for your health data, for the maps and for the, on the Churchill project and all the cool stuff that we do across government, it's like 1.5 megawatts worth of compute that we'd use in a given year. So we're talking like few orders of magnitude smaller than what Zuckerberg and Elon and all these guys are talking about, right? So again, the idea of a hyperscale data center, no. AI generally, yeah. Sovereign compute, independence and freedom from big American tech companies when it comes to your private information, yes. But what that will look like is at a much different scale than this project that was proposed in Île-de-Chêne. I reject the idea that we have to be slaves to surveillance capitalism in order to participate in the modern economy. And so the message to any company out there should be, if you want to have a thoughtful, human-centered approach to technology, come to Manitoba. Because that's what we're interested in. The very limited economic benefits for this project do not outweigh the serious environmental concerns and the unique rural way of life that people in the region enjoy. And when you look at the overall AI bubble, I'll call it for now, I don't think putting our public resources on a bet on that industry right now is a smart move.
0: For The Record, Manitoba Premier Wab Kanu speaking to reporters in Winnipeg today.

0: At the Royal BC Museum in Victoria, restoration work is underway to fix parts of a decades-old totem. Since 1953, the totem stood in Thunderbird Park on the grounds of the museum. It was carved from a single cedar tree by Richard Hunt of the Kwakwaka'wakw Nation. Earlier this week, the totem was lowered so Mr. Hunt could fix the paint and deepen the grooves that will hold six new wooden sunrays he's making so they don't fall out. The CBC's Emily Gilpin visited the site to hear from both the master carver and the museum's repatriation and community liaison, Crystal Hunt.
1: We were made aware a few years ago that there were some unsafe appendages, so we had some inspections happening. And Richard Hunt repaired the appendages on the sunrays. He's carved them quite a long time ago, but we weren't able to get them on until the ground dried and we can get the pole down.
2: And how often does something like this happen where one of these poles in this park needs some repairs and you're able to have the original carver or other carvers connected to it come and do this kind of work?
1: We're trying to continue the maintaining of the poles and then consultation with also community and artists and anyone connected to the poles. Sometimes the pole is actually Haida style, so we connect with Haida folks if it's Haida style, even though it was carved by a Kwakwaka'wakw carver. So we respect the community as well as the artists. So probably we'll be doing this annually, like the maintenance and care of the poles.
3: My name's Richard Hunt, and I'm just repairing a pole I did when I was 28, I think, 1979. And so it just needed to be had these slots where the sun's rays are going to go deepened, so I'm deepening them.
2: Who taught you to carve?
3: Well, my family came to Victoria when I was two. I'm 75 now, and we came to Mungo Martin, had Thunderbird Park built, and he was working here. He was getting old, so my dad came to work with him. And when Mungo passed away, my dad took over as the chief carver. And then when I graduated from school, I tried to be a struggling artist for 3 or 4 years and came to the museum and asked them for a job, and they gave it to me. So I was my dad's assistant. And as soon as I became his assistant, he quit.
2: How old is this tree, and how big is this pole?
3: Well, the tree's got to be a couple hundred years old, but it's 27 feet. Yeah, it's the first pole I did on my own. My dad wanted to help, but I kept telling him, no, I don't want you to help me. And he didn't know that my uncle was telling me. My uncle Tommy was telling me what to put on here and what to do. And he was sitting at the bench before I even get to work and start telling me, you got to do this, you got to do that. And I said, I only got two hands. Like, I can't do all of these things at once.
0: The CBC's Emily Gilpin speaking to master carver Richard Hunt of the Kwakwaka'wakw Nation and Crystal Hunt from the Royal BC Museum.

0: The scientific journal Microbiome isn't my go-to for recipes, and now I know why. Yesterday, the journal published an article about the tiny living things that they found on Ötzi, the 5,300-year-old mummy who has been studied nonstop since he was found decades ago by hikers in the Italian Alps. Those studies have told us many things about Ötzi. He had tattoos and Turkish ancestors, and he seems to have died in a bloody bow and arrow fight. But until Mohamed Sarhan came along, scientists had never made bread from the ancient organisms found living in and on Ötzi's remains. Mr. Sarhan is the lead author of that study in Microbiome. He's a researcher at the Institute for Mummy Studies at URAC, a nonprofit research organization in Bolzano, Italy, which is where we reached him.
1: Mohamed, what possesses, what inspires a team of scientists to make some bread using yeast they pulled from a mummy?
2: Okay, so the project started actually with the motivation of studying the conservation of the mummy. Mm-hmm. So there is this idea to move the mummy now to a new museum, to a new building. And currently the mummy is preserved at -6, and we wanted to make sure that the current conservation conditions are the best for the mummy. So in this case, we did a general microbiological survey. And what we didn't expect actually to find something that still living, but also can grow at this very cold condition. So when we initially isolated this yeast are not regular yeast. They are not Saccharomyces cerevisiae, like the yeast that we are used to, the ones that we use to bake bread or to make beer. So we didn't think of having, or we didn't have this idea to make any food product out of it. But whenever we talked to other colleagues who are not microbiologists, we had to say, okay, this is yeast. And they immediately said, okay, if it's a yeast, so can we use it for bread? Can we bake bread? Can you use it for something, you know, edible or something like this? Okay. And as microbiologists, we said, okay, maybe not, but why not? Let's try it. Let's give it a try.
1: You were game. And people love their carbs, and you're right. You can't say yeast and people not think of bread, or could they make them? But it also is, people might think it's a little bit gross to take that step of extracting this yeast and actually making bread with it. What happened when you tried to do that?
2: Yes, yeah, this is very controversial, actually, because some people say, no, I would never try something like this. Other people would say, now, please send me a little bit of copy of this starter so we can try it at home.
1: Everyone wants a starter. Oh, my goodness.
2: Yes.
1: And so when you made it, how did it turn out?
2: Actually, this was interesting because initially we prepared it like we prepare normal starter for sourdough. And we started by adding the flour, adding the water, adding the yeast, but nothing happened. Then we left the dough in the fridge at 4 degrees for like 2 weeks, and nothing happened. But we said, okay, we can understand this because the yeast needs to get adapt to these flour conditions, because usually they were coming from the mummy, so they are used to the mummy environment, not the flour environment. Then we said, okay, let's do another round of refreshment using aseptic condition, making sure everything is controlled. And we did it again and again and again. After 3 months of refreshing the starter, it started to show up some bubbles of carbon dioxide. And there we said, okay, wow, so it's working. Let's do it again. Then we kept refreshing again and again until we get a very active starter, similar to the modern ones, the one we prepare at home. So it was very active. At the end, we managed to get the double the size of the dough in 11 hours, which was already a big success.
1: Oh, and did you eat it?
2: Yes, I tested it.
1: Well, did you bake it like normal bread in a, you know?
2: Yeah, I tried to bake it like normal bread, but honestly, it was the first time for me to make a sourdough. So I was not really.
1: There's a lot of firsts happening. Yeah.
2: Yes, exactly. But now we are in contact with some colleagues from the food microbiology department who are really expert in this, and they are optimizing all the process there.
1: Okay. Well, the first batch that you managed to make, what did it taste like?
2: It was a bit sweeter than usual, so than a normal sourdough. The flavor itself was comparable, or the aroma itself was comparable, but you can feel like a sweetie aftertaste somehow.
1: Did you feel transported to 5,300 years ago?
2: No, this, I can't comment on this, no.
1: Understood. You talked about the other team, the food microbiologists you're working with. Are you planning to make other things with what you've been able to extract?
2: Yes, this is the idea now, because after discussing this with them, they can see already a big advantage of using a yeast that's adapted to cold environment. to be used for bread fermentation, especially for sourdough, because they use also lactic acid bacteria, which needs a different temperature from standard yeast. And there they can see the advantage of having the lactic acid bacteria growing with this cold adapted yeast to have a good flavor. So we are starting now a new project to optimize the process of production.
1: Are there any concerns from them about using yeast extracted from Ötzi?
2: Like health concern, this is no, because during this project we will characterize the safety of the yeast. There is something like standard panel of tests that we have to do to make sure that it's safe to for human consumption. But in general, no, because you can already use any yeast from any environment to do such a thing. So in general, no. But we will have to do all the safety tests, especially that those yeasts are not standard yeast, so they were never used before for food products.
1: So finding all of this out within Ötzi, how have all of these discoveries changed the way you look at him?
2: Actually, one thing, for example, like discovering that there is still something living inside Ötzi, we also assembled a genome. So we found new bacterial genomes that are coming really from his gut. So they were part of his gut microbiome. And by checking their genes, we understand that they also have the capacity to make spores, and they can survive for thousands of years. And now we also try now to motivate, being motivated by this yeast, to culture them or to grow them in the lab. It's a very tedious process, and it will take very long time. But I think we will have a chance there. And in this case, we know that these bacteria are very rare nowadays, so they are not common in the gut of the industrialized people or modern people. So I think we would have a chance to have something in the future like Ötzi's probiotic, something like this. Because nowadays to find these microbes in the gut, you have to go to non-industrialized populations, indigenous people in Africa or in South America, where they keep very traditional lifestyle to find these microbes. And if we can get this from Ötzi, that would be really big.
1: Mohammed, I'm very glad we could speak. Thank you.
2: Thanks a lot.
0: Mohammed Sarhan is a researcher at the Institute for Mummy Studies at the nonprofit research organization URAC. We reached him in Bolzano, Italy. And that story had us looking up, not metaphorically. Bread made from caveman gut yeast is objectively horrifying and certainly no reason to feel hopeful for the future. But up to the stars, where in 2022, biological matter left the Earth's lower orbit for the first time in half a century. That biological matter included yeast cultures, and it was sent there by University of British Columbia professor Corey Nislow. A few months later, when the yeast was back on Earth, he told Neil what he planned to do with it.
3: It was really the culmination of almost 6 years. Mm. And, you know, sometimes I'm cavalier, and I just, you know, after our flights got canceled during the snowstorm we had out here, I rebooked, and I'm flying to Orlando and then driving to Cape Canaveral. And then all of a sudden it hit me that, oh boy, I'm picking up the samples that just went 2 million kilometers, and more excited, I get to bring them back to the lab, and we're going to be working on these samples probably for the next 5 years.
1: You're spending a lot of time with these particular samples, but I can feel your exuberance.

0: there's two buckets I would put that applications into. The first is applications here on Earth. The kind of radiation that these cells are experiencing is not dissimilar to the kinds of radiation that patients, cancer patients experience when they go in for radiation therapy. And, you know, radiation therapy is kind of this double-edged sword in that you're exposing patients to it to kill cancer cells, but leave non-cancer cells unharmed. So by working with a simple organism like yeast, we're now looking to take those mutants that we've identified as sensitive to radiation and then asking, what countermeasures can we employ to improve their fitness or reduce their sensitivity? And that could or will inform how we deal with patients undergoing radiation treatment.
1: The other bucket?
0: We're sending people to crew members to the moon within the next 2 years. And by 2030, I know NASA has plans for permanent settlements on the moon. When crew members are there, they're going to be exposed to the same kinds of long-term chronic radiation exposure that our yeast were. And so we're going to need to figure out ways to lessen the damage.
1: University students also are known, I don't think it's a stretch to say, they do love a beverage. They love beer. Some people on this team love beer as well. So they were asking if there's a chance of making space beer.
0: I think the best way to answer that is there is no reason I can see that would prevent us from doing that.
2: From 2023, University of British Columbia professor Corey Nislow talking to Neil about sending yeast to space.

If you've ever visited Milan, you may have encountered the Rampant Bull, a 19th century floor mosaic imbued with the power to bring prosperity. All you have to do is find a particular spot on the rearing animal, plant your right heel on it, and spin three times. A particular testicular spot, that is, the bull's eye is the bull's testes. Whether or not the legend of the Rampant Bull is bull, the execution of the ritual is rampant. So much so that a small crater developed where the animal's most tender parts should have been. Enter the city government, which brought in an expert, who, one assumed, would expertly replace and repair the damaged tiles to restore the bull to its former glory. And this past weekend, a city councilor announced that the restoration was complete. But that announcement baffled those who went to see it and found its much-vaunted family jewels appeared to have been stolen. Online commentators mocked and criticized the city for not only fixing the mosaic, but seemingly also fixing the bull. The city, however, insists that the bull's testicles have not disappeared forever and assures everyone that the restoration is not actually complete. The historic genitalia will be back in full, and they will withstand the testes of time. Here are Brendan Canning and Amy Milan with Antique Bull.

0: Antique Bull by Brendan Canning featuring Amy Milan. And that will take us to the end of As It Happens for this Thursday, June 4th.
1: As It Happens, we'll be back again for you tomorrow. I'm Neil Kirksall. Enjoy your evening.
0: And I'm Chris Howden. Good night.

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1: I was calling to see if there's a way I can cancel a wish.
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3: Ideas is now 60, so we're featuring listener stories. 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
4: From CBC News, The World This Hour, I'm Kaz Boivin. Prime Minister Mark Carney has revealed his strategy to help Canada keep up with AI.
5: Prosperity and sovereignty in the age of AI belong to those nations that can build, adopt, and govern AI on their own terms. Nations that encourage the deployment of AI to make the lives of their citizens better. And to that end, we're pleased to launch Canada's new AI for All strategy.
4: Ottawa will invest $2 billion to help Canadians and businesses make the most out of the technology. Measures include free AI literacy training, support to create 250,000 new jobs, and promises to strengthen safeguards against online harm and data breaches. Opposition Deputy Leader Melissa Lantzman says the document lacks specifics.
6: There is no details in this strategy about privacy, about security, about how to keep Canadians safe. We look forward to seeing those details, but if the government's past behavior or the government's future behavior is predicated on its past behavior, we're not optimistic about security and privacy here.
4: NDP MP Don Davies also says he's skeptical pushing AI adoption will create more jobs. Alberta Premier Danielle Smith says she does not need to consult First Nations before holding a referendum on whether to hold a referendum on separating from Canada. Alberta's Treaty 8 First Nations chiefs disagree. Julia Wong has more.
7: We have very serious concerns about the referendum.
8: Treaty 8 Grand Chief Trevor Mercury is doubling down on his opposition to Alberta's separatism referendum question. He and other chiefs outlined their grave concerns about the impact of separation on treaty rights, saying trust has fundamentally been broken between the province and First Nations. In an open letter to the Premier, the chiefs point out that two courts have ruled their Indigenous rights have been violated, and they're demanding the province stop the referendum. And Mercury says all options are on the table.
7: We'll take a look at all avenues. That means stopping industry. That means maybe going out on the highways. That maybe means doing what we need to do to be heard on this issue of separation.
8: Mercury says work will be done to mobilize nations to vote and says he's open to working with other groups opposed to separation. Julia Wong, CBC News, Edmonton.
4: Hezbollah has rejected the latest ceasefire deal between Israel and Lebanon. The two countries confirmed the agreement yesterday, but the militant group was not party to the talks. It's refusing to end its attacks until Israeli forces withdraw completely from Lebanon. Canada's starting goalkeeper for the FIFA World Cup has been revealed, Quebec's Maxime Crépeau. Jay Turnbull has the details.
9: Besides the health status of Canadian star and team captain Alphonso Davies, the biggest question heading into the World Cup was who would be between the pipes. Maxime Crépeau and Dane St. Clair have had their ups and downs over the past few seasons, and neither was able to force the coach's hand. Until now.
10: A home World Cup will happen once in our lifetime. And so very exciting with everything going on. And I can't wait for the whistle to blow and just go.
9: Crépeau plays for Orlando City in the MLS. This should have been his second World Cup. He broke his leg just a few weeks before the 2022 edition and had to be replaced.
10: What I'm proud of is that I was always able to come back from moments, whether good or bad. I was able to see what's next, what's in front of me.
9: Team Canada has one final tune-up game. They'll face Ireland tomorrow night in Montreal. Then all the attention turns to the team's World Cup opener in Toronto on June 12th. Jay Turnbull, CBC News, Montreal.
4: Canadian fans of the Aurora Borealis should look up tonight. Scientists say intense sun activity could make the northern lights visible across wide areas of the country. The aurora is hard to predict, however, but if you want to find out if you're in a good spot once the sun sets, you can try apps like Aurora Now or the Aurora Forecast, which is on the U.S. National Oceanic and Atmospheric Administration's website. That is your World This Hour. 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
11: And now the local weather from CBC PEI. Partly cloudy tonight, southwesterly winds become northerly 20 to 40 kilometers an hour with lows between 9 and 13 degrees. For Friday, a mix of sun and cloud, north-northeasterly winds 20 to 40 kilometers an hour, highs between 10 and 16 with it coolest downwind of the water. For Friday night, partly cloudy becoming cloudy near midnight, northeast winds 20 kilometers an hour becoming light with lows between 4 and 7 with a risk of frost.
12: Ideas has been a companion of mine for quite a number of years now. And I said, you know, I think I owe it to Ideas to do something for the programme.
13: Welcome to Ideas. I'm Nala Ayed. It is really hard to believe, but we are now 60 years old. Before we marked the occasion in October 2025, we asked our listeners to let us know about any life-altering experiences you have had listening to the show. Your response was both heartening and humbling.
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20: 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One of the presenters suggested that this show, Ideas in Canada, was a really good show. So I started listening to it and immediately found it engaging.
3: Ideas has regular listeners not only in Australia, but in the US, Ireland, Iceland, and even Japan. And they don't hesitate, or maybe I should say you don't hesitate, to write us when you've heard something you've enjoyed, or to criticize us when you feel we didn't live up to your expectations. Much of the time, though, you write to tell us we're doing a decent job.
21: Pitch perfect. Deftly put questions, knowledgeable, no ego, cluttering up the discussion, just lucid thought. I may sometimes disagree with where you land, but I don't mind because you got there fairly and I learned something on the way.
22: I live in New Jersey here in the States. I first came across CBC when I was listening to WNYC, and Ideas was one of the other fantastic programs I came across. It's a program I feel like I'm not hearing too often. It's just like, how do you improve humanity? How do you deal with anxiety or whatever it is? It's just really thoughtful.
3: As we continue with our week-long series marking our 60th anniversary, we'll also hear Massey lecturers from the last decade and, of course, more from you, our listeners.
14: I run, and so that would be in the mornings usually, and I'll have Ideas on because now we can stream it. And so I say that curiosity is a muscle. And for me, the best workout comes from Ideas. I'm Susan Radojevic. I'm from Mono, Ontario, and I lead Kadima Village. I'm a catalyst for shifting how people think so that they can transform what they do. And one of the areas that I really focus on is our climate crisis. When I'm running, and if I'm listening to something that's really interesting to me, I will think about what is being said. And sometimes when I have to climb up that extra mountain to get over the hill to continue my run, it's that extra little curiosity that I have about what's being said that keeps me going.
23: We have a breach in the Capitol.
3: Tribalism.
24: They're poisoning the blood of our country. That's what
3: it's synonymous with hatred, polarization, conflict, even war.
14: One of the episodes from Ideas that really resonated with me was about tribalism with David Samson. And his whole insight about how identity and our belief systems are much more powerful than facts and figures really stuck with me.
3: But tribalism is a fundamentally human trait.
25: It's an instinct. It happens unconsciously. And in fact, it doesn't work if it's not unconscious. So one of its adaptive...
3: In June 2024, I spoke with David Samson about his book, Our Tribal Future: How to Channel Our Foundational Human Instincts into a Force for Good. We had a wide-ranging conversation on what David calls the tribal drive. He talked about the positive role that tribalism played in the initial phase of our evolution and how today it's morphed into a phenomenon he calls a tribal virus.
25: So I'm using tribe virus as a metaphor. So it's thinking about how ideas that can harm individuals can spread rapidly in a social ecosystem. So what identity protective cognition is this extremely robust psychological phenomena where if you identify with a group, you will extrapolate from any data set in your environment a way to avoid any attack on your group and your sense of identity. So let's take global warming as an example.
3: Mm-hmm.
25: If the members of your community don't believe in global warming, the use function of saying, I don't believe in global warming too, is really well-functioning parent-teacher meetings, right? A church where everybody gets along, where everybody's family goes to potlucks together. The use function value of just saying something scientifically incorrect to show that you're part of the team, that is very, very valuable. And in fact, there's a line of thinking where the more radical the statement, the higher you're signaling your allegiance to that particular group.
14: I was stuck with some of the work that we were doing on climate crises and how to get people to think about the climate issue in a different way. And I couldn't name what was making me stuck. And listening to this episode crystallized it for me. And it was basically that our decisions are based and connected to our identity and our belief system. And it didn't matter how much information we put out regarding climate change and climate crises. People didn't identify with the evidence that was being presented. They identified themselves in a different way.
25: Identity protective cognition is the capacity for my identity to override any veridical truth if it's attacking my identity. I've got a great example of this. Ken Ham debating Bill Nye the Science Guy. Ken Ham is a young earth creationist. Bill Nye is a popularizer of science. And the interviewer asked, is there anything that would help you change your mind?
0: This is a simple question, I suppose, but one that actually is fairly profound for all of us in our lives. What, if anything, would ever change your mind?
1: Well, the answer to that question is, I'm a Christian. And as a Christian, I can't prove it to you. I would ask Bill the question, what would change your mind? I mean, you said even if you came to faith, you'd never give up believing in billions of years. I think I quoted you correctly. You said something like that.
0: Mr. Nye?
2: We would just need one piece of evidence. We would need the fossil that swam from one layer to another. We would need evidence that the universe is not expanding. We would need evidence.
25: Bill said, well, I would have to see some evidence in the fossil record, geological strata, the rate of expansion of the universe. He listed several things.
5: Yeah, he needed to see evidence.
25: Evidence was the answer. Yeah. I would need to see evidence. Yeah. And what Ken Ham said was,
1: I'm a Christian. As a Christian, I can't prove it to you. The Bible is the word of God. No one's ever going to convince me that the word of God is not true.
25: And full stop.
14: The reason that Ken was not reacting to any of this, it's not that he didn't understand what was being said. It's that his identity was totally tied to a particular worldview, to his belief that God created the world.
25: That is the tribe virus at its greatest. When you cannot change your ideas in light of evidence because your identity is in the way.
14: I think that the world is at a point where we're pushing information out like tablets from the mountain and expect people to fall in place. But it's not about that. It's about how do we connect to where people actually are and how is it going to happen that they then shift to think about something else. So tribalism for me is like a starting point.
5: After hearing that episode on tribalism, listener Susan Radojevic brought a whole new level of understanding to her work with tourism bodies, economic development corporations, and community nonprofits in the area of climate change. Her focus became less about what we believe about something and more about why we believe that something and what it would take to change our minds.
14: I did some work with a municipality, and their focus was on reaching net zero by 2050. And they had all the great brochures and all the data and language, but they weren't getting any movement, any significant shift with what they were trying to do. They ended up falling back into the same old patterns. And the one thing that was stalling, that stalled most company, is the thinking, again, the identity and the belief that growth is always good. Growth is not always good when you're trying to shift everything. And when the stakeholders of the municipality realized what they were doing, they decided that they were going to stop a major infrastructure so that they can revisit it in a different way that would help them achieve the net zero that they wanted.
5: So according to evolutionary anthropologist David Sampson, while we may be hardwired to be tribal, it's not a fate to which we're doomed.
3: He believes we're much more elastic than that.
25: It's the belief that beliefs can change. It's the understanding that if evidence is put forward that challenges my understanding of something, I'm willing to change that belief. And if you connect that with identity, I identify as someone whose beliefs can change. That is perhaps one of the most powerful tools we could have to inoculate, perhaps not the entire human species, but maybe here something as bold enough as maybe 20 or 30%, which is actually what you need for social norms to spread.
14: I try to find programs that will help me practice my own way to shift how I think. And especially if I'm going to achieve my big, hairy, audacious goal, which is to make Canada a leader in innovation.
25: And if you get just enough people identifying as part of this sort of meta tribe at the species level, it would be my hope that it would at least probabilistically increase the odds that we survive the 21st century.
14: And innovation is not about profits and products and widgets. It's about people. And ideas, the program Ideas, is all about people. It's about connecting differences as opposed to tearing us apart. It's about bringing us together. So in a way, Ideas is a program that's kind of my professional growth and development so that I stay curious.
3: Our next listener lives in Ireland, and he wrote to tell us how the program has become a regular companion. Whether listening to our podcast while driving on the motorway or propping up his phone in the kitchen while making a meal, he finds Ideas helps keep his mind active and engaged.
12: My name is Greg Heelan. I come from Waterford in the south of Ireland, and I've lived most of my life in Dublin, where I've pursued a career as a civil servant, a policy advisor, or in my own terms, as a grey faceless bureaucrat.
4: As an ally, advocate, and champion for the Canadian teaching and learning community, Shannon knows, as Rebecca Solnit writes, hope is not a lottery ticket you can sit on the sofa and clutch, feeling lucky. It is an axe you break down doors with in an emergency. Hope should shove you out the door. To hope is to give yourself to the future. And that commitment to the future is what makes the present, no matter how messy it is, inhabitable. It is my pleasure to introduce the inaugural Shannon K. Murray Lecturer and Napper Award recipient, Shannon Murray.
12: One program that really stood out for me was called Shakespeare's Guide to Hope and Learning. An unlikely title, but what captivated me was the speaker, Shannon Murray.
6: We need to look actively for others to talk to dream with, to struggle with, and to hope with. We need to form hope bubbles, pockets of students and staff and faculty and others.
3: That's Shannon Murray, an award-winning English professor at the University of Prince Edward Island. In the fall of 2023, the Shannon K. Murray Lecture on Hope in the Academy was established in her honor. And Professor Murray herself delivered the very first one.
6: Shakespeare has provided the narrative soundtrack of my life, and lines and characters and stories pop into my head when I need them, explaining, coaching, warning, comforting me in my life as well as in my work.
3: In her lecture, Shannon Murray outlines her philosophy of teaching using examples from Shakespeare to bring her lessons to life.
6: So I want to talk through the six principles I've settled on for my last teaching philosophy through the lens of some of Shakespeare's plays. And here are my six principles. Return to what you love. Cultivate Freudenfreude. Ducats are not daughters. Beware of efficiency, at least in things that matter. Mind the gaps, and don't give up the ship because you can't control the winds. This is a very short list.
12: Her first point was return to what you love, which for Murray was Shakespeare.
6: I remember the moment I fell in love almost 50 years ago with Hamlet. I knew that I didn't understand everything about the Hamlet that I was watching, but I got it. And somehow he got me. And how could that happen? How could a 400-year-old play about a moody Danish aristocrat have anything to say about the experience of a middle-class, moody Canadian teenager? I think that's still my fundamental research question. What exactly is the strange magic that these plays have? It's a question that still brings me joy to wrestle with.
12: And that's great. It's lovely, very positive. And her second point was even more positive. Cultivate Freudenfreude. That is joy at other people's joy, and celebrate it with a word or a card. And she explained that in university, it wasn't very normal to celebrate other people's joy, that the opposite was the case. So she was given an administrative job, and in that job, she sent cards to people when she caught them out, in a sense, doing good or succeeding or helping the university.
6: We can be constantly pushed into the sense that we are in competition with each other as teachers, as scholars, and shrinking resources can make us feel as if our colleagues, other disciplines or other departments are the enemies, that the scarcity is their fault. We need to keep a focus on abundance and not scarcity, and keep up the practice, because it is a practice of delighting in the happiness of others.
12: Then she went into two more points which were related. And one of them, quoting from The Merchant of Venice, is, "Don't confuse your ducats with your daughters." And she had great fun with some speech by Shylock, where ducats and daughters were repeatedly mixed up and exchanged.
6: "My daughter, oh my ducats, oh my daughter, fled with a Christian. Oh my Christian ducats, justice, the law, my ducats and my daughter. A sealed bag, two sealed bags of ducats, of double ducats, stolen from me by my daughter. The jewels."
12: But her point was, there's a difference between what can be counted and what counts, and don't be fixated on measuring. Now, that was salutary for me, because as a bureaucrat, I was often interested in measuring. I also had a penchant for spreadsheets and putting numbers into boxes. So this was thought-provoking, and I was open to hear it.
6: "I am deeply mistrustful of student ratings of teaching as a measure of good teaching. But I'm really happy when mine are high and I'm sad when they're low. I am philosophically aligned with ungrading practices. And my God, my brain is wired for percentages and letter grades. So I have to resist my own metric fixation, both in myself and in the arguments of others, precisely because education matters and knowledge matters and students matter, and they're more than numbers. And I don't want to model excessive and inappropriate..."
12: I often said as a civil servant that I was a faceless, grey and faceless bureaucrat. And that was your egoless job, in a sense, to fade into the background and to move the policy process forward. And it could often be quite wearing, because there was all sorts of opposition. So there was a lot of struggle in the job. I loved it and I loved doing it, but it cost. And that's what I liked about Shannon Murray. She loved what she was doing. She was able to express it at the end of her career. And she had seen some of the struggle.
6: "I'm a planner. I like plans. And yet I have to admit that my best and most memorable classes, or even courses, are not the ones where I pull off a meticulous plan. It is to be truly alive in the knowledge that this moment together, with this material and these students and me and this classroom and this world, will never happen again. It is the human and the humane and the present and the now in the experience. And like Hamlet, it's messy and digressive and painful and heartbreaking and worth it."
12: There are so many ineffable things in our lives, so many gifts that come to our lives, and also suffering, which is inexplicable and can't be managed in an efficient manner. One cannot grieve for the loss of your spouse in an efficient way. It just goes on in its own rhythm. So that was a real pearl of wisdom. Not something I didn't know, but it was just expressed beautifully and concisely. And it really touched my heart.
6: "I know my own tendency is to overplan, to overstructure. But Shakespeare reminds me of the beauty in the gaps, and reminds me to talk to students about watching for those openings and taking advantage of them. Mind the gaps."
12: And she said, mind the gaps. And in her case, it was, don't overschedule your teaching. Leave the gaps where the students can raise questions, disagree with you, bring their perspective, derail the lesson. And that to me was a real truth as well, that I knew but was really worth being reminded of. And she said, to quote her, "Life in its messiness is where good things happen, not in a perfect lesson plan perfectly delivered."
6: Leaving gaps means trusting that my students might fill them with things even more interesting, original, and beautiful than anything I could have planned myself.
12: When Shannon Murray said mind the gaps, it recalled to mind one of my spare time activities, which is spiritual companioning, and it's listening to people talk about their spiritual journeys. And it's the power of listening non-judgmentally. And in that work, leaving the gaps is where all the magic comes out, all the spirit comes out. That if you just listen non-judgmentally and wait and don't rush in with a word of wisdom or advice, that people come up with the most amazing gems. And this idea of minding the gap in my own life, I daily take time to just stop and reflect. I could call it prayer, meditation, but in that pausing and stopping, it's a gap in life. It's not productive, it's not efficient, as Shannon Murray was talking about. It's just waiting and sitting. And I have the blessing of sitting in a room that overlooks a small garden, and I see things that I would never have seen if I didn't mind the gap, like a bird pecking at a ripe fig and enjoying it. In the gap of sitting uselessly, inefficiently, non-productively, these riches are brought to you.
6: Now, it helps to study old stuff like Shakespeare, stuff that tells me three things. Things can get better, things can get worse, things will certainly not stay the same. And there's hope in that.
12: Shannon Murray really knocked my socks off emotionally with one of the things she said almost at the very end of the lecture. And I was coming up to my local bakery to do my bread shopping, and program was continuing, and she was quoting not from Shakespeare for her final point, but from Thomas More's Utopia.
6: "Well, you cannot turn to good, you must make as little bad as you can."
12: And at that point, there was a break, and it seemed to me like the Wi-Fi on my car had been interrupted, that this had been an inordinate delay on the lecture and in the radio. But when she came back on, she was taking a gulp of breath.
6: "For it is impossible that all should be well, unless all people were good."
12: And she was choking.
6: "Which is a situation I do not expect for some time to come." Thank you.
12: Her enthusiasm in the lecture, her energy, her passion and love for what she did was thrown into total counterpoint by this evidence of her confrontation with real suffering. And some of that suffering she explained in her final point. She said, "Don't give up the ship."
6: "Don't give up the ship."
12: "Because you cannot control the wind."
6: "Because you can't control the winds."
12: And explained that there had been a number of headwinds, and that the third level sector, the university sector in Canada, was not in a good place, and that PEI University itself was not in a good place. One option is to jump ship. And she said, "You don't give up the ship because you cannot control the wind." And I understood from my own life, there are times when you just have to keep putting one foot in front of the other. Like when my wife was dying over many years from a terminal cancer diagnosis, you just put your foot one in front of the other. And you don't give up that ship, you just cannot.

0: So it's been great for me to have a deep dive back into that fantastic talk by Shannon Murray in her inaugural lecture. So a very big happy birthday at 60 to Ideas. As we say in Ireland, Gamara to an Cade, may you live to be 100.
1: What a really lovely wish. Thank you.
0: Are we finished? This is like a hard going spiritual companioning session where you bare your soul.
1: Our heartfelt thanks to Greg Heelan for sharing his story and bearing his soul.
0: God, this is worse than confession.
1: I'm Nahla Ayed.
2: My name is Kathy Pike. I'm a retired human rights lawyer living in Toronto.
1: When Kathy Pike found out we were celebrating our 60th anniversary, she sent in a long list of episodes she found surprising and sustaining.
2: The episode about Nietzsche and the art of passing by really stopped me in my tracks. After listening to it, I decided not to send an email that I really would have regretted. The program gave me pause, and I'm grateful for that.
1: Despite her long list, we had to ask Kathy to select just one Ideas program.
2: If I had to choose just one Ideas series that I come back to, it would be The God Who Maybe, featuring the Irish philosopher Richard Carney.
3: The question usually asked about God is whether God exists. Children ask each other, "Do you believe in God?" But what does the question mean?
1: In 2006, writer-broadcaster David Cayley produced a three-part series based on conversations he had with Irish philosopher and poet Richard Carney at Carney's home in Boston about his book, The God Who May Be.
3: Is God a fact whose existence we can prove or disprove? Richard Carney thinks it's the wrong question. In 2001, he published a book called The God Who May Be, in which he says that God is revealed to us not as a positive fact, but as a possibility. Imagination, Richard Carney says, is our only way to the divine.
4: What I'm trying to get at there is that the alternative of sort of dogmatic theism, God is, we know what God is this thing, God is this being that can be defined A to Z in this way, therefore we can possess God, appropriate God, conceptually compute and classify God, and that's our property. What we have, we hold, and it's our duty to kind of convince everybody else. Now, that to me leads to war, and in a lesser mode, intolerance. And I wanted to get away from that dogmatic sense of theism towards a non-dogmatic sense of theism, basically. And I wanted to get away from the dogmatic atheism of many of the philosophers and thinkers and students that I've frequented in Canada and Ireland and Paris in the 70s and 80s, who said, what? I mean, you're interested in the question of God, but, you know, you've gone soft in the brain or something? Did you not hear of the Enlightenment? Have you not heard of Freud, Marx, and Nietzsche? You know, where have you been?
2: The first time I heard the program, I thought it was magical. I found it so interesting that a Christian philosopher could seem to speak to me, although I'm an atheist and Jewish. He explained that the Benedictine teachers he had first made the case against the existence of God. The students read Marx and Freud. They were persuaded that God didn't exist. Then the teachers had them read the case in favor of the existence of God, and the students became convinced that God did exist. And in some ways, that seems in keeping with the modus operandi of Ideas, to present the case for and against and end up with a synthesis. And for me, what he said was a synthesis of these two very different approaches, one that I had some familiarity with and one that was new and was delightful.
4: So I was looking for a middle way, which would be a form of theism that learns from atheism and keeps in dialogue with atheism. So the God that I was suggesting modestly and metaphorically in the book The God Who May Be is a God who is not in a dogmatic sense and yet is in another sense that I'm trying to retrieve from certain passages in Scripture. Nobody's a hotline to God, and thanks be to God, we don't, because if we did, we'd be in trouble saying, I've got a voice, I've heard a voice from God, it says go out and kill the evil ones and so on. We know certain sects or certain religions who sometimes claim that there's no need for hermeneutics or interpretation. Sorry, there's just one meaning here and this is it. We know the damage that can be caused by that belief that the interpreter is God. And in fact, is not an interpreter at all, because there's nothing to interpret. The message is absolute and is absolutely possessed by that claimant. That's terribly dangerous.
2: At the time that I heard that, two things came to mind. One is that Richard Carney makes it possible for people to enter into a dialogue with him. It makes it possible for atheists and religious people to communicate with each other because there's an openness on both people's part. I also think what he says is applicable whether you're religious or not, which is to not think in absolutes and to consider the possibilities, consider the fact that you may not know everything there is to know about something.
1: Listener and lawyer Kathy Pike of Toronto was so taken with the ideas of Richard Carney that she wanted to share them at the right time with her daughters. So a few years later, in the fall of 2009, she sent away for the 3-CD set. Kathy thought the series would make an excellent soundtrack for the long and stressful journey driving her youngest to university for the very first time.
2: When my younger daughter was going to McGill and leaving home, it fell upon me to drive her to Montreal. And I was a little intimidated because I didn't really like the idea of being on the 401 for 6 hours. And I wished maybe somebody else could do it, but there wasn't anyone else to do it. So I thought to send for the CD set so that she and I would have a treat, something special to listen to on the way that would detract from the anxiety, and we would just focus on listening to the program together. I knew she would really enjoy it.
3: In his book, The God Who May Be, Richard Carney founds his account of God as possibility on a close reading of selected biblical texts. The first is the story in the book of Exodus of Moses and the burning bush. A voice addresses Moses from the flames and identifies itself as the God of Abraham, Isaac, and Jacob. It tells Moses that he is to lead the captive Israelites out of Egypt. By what authority? Moses asks. Who shall I say sent me? But he does not get the answer he hopes for.
4: Moses asks the burning bush for a name. Now, the burning bush refuses to give a name. And this is a very tawdry thing. It's just a thorn bush, you know, in the middle of nowhere that's burning.
2: I thought this talk would be just the right one for my daughter and me to listen to. Both my kids have a preference for the least of these over the powerful. They don't like hierarchy. I thought they'd really like the idea that we co-create the world with God, even if we're not religious.
4: And yet it's the divine, right? And it's revealing itself as the divine, but is refusing to give itself a name. One of the reasons being, as it's been argued, because if Moses was given a name, then he'd go back to the Egyptian and he'd say, look, my God is more powerful than your God because I got the name and I can invoke this name and I'll have more power and more authority than you do. But no. In other words, I am not a name that you can possess, not an idol that you can revere, not a thing that you can have. I am a promise, basically. I am who may be. I am who will be, shall be, can be, may be, incarnate in history, if you respond to my command to be free, to be just, and to be loving. And that's the message that Moses goes back to his people with, and then the people go from bondage into freedom.
2: In fact, my daughter did remember this part when I asked her about it a few weeks ago. She remembered the burning bush. And the burning bush says, I am what I am, but according to Carney, could be saying, I will be what I will be. So it's all about possibility. And possibility is so much more interesting than certainty. Certainty leads you into blind alleys. I want the girls to feel prepared to face the difficulties and the uncertainties and still have that sense of agency.
0: What I love about the church and what I'll always kind of hopefully retain access to is the sense of the impossible becoming possible.
3: is the sense of epiphany, the sense of wonder, the sense of sacredness about certain places and times of the year. You know, the liturgical calendar is wonderful. Advent and Easter and, you know, Christmas and Little Christmas and the feast days of
2: saints. As we were driving along, because I also had to pay attention to the traffic, we would stop and we would pause and we would replay something and we would talk about it. And in fact, I listened to it a third time with my other daughter, who took the train to Montreal so I wouldn't have to drive back alone and visit some friends. And we did the same thing. We stopped and paused. We probably paused over different things, and she had different observations. But our heads were filled with it, and it turned a stressful experience into a really special one because I had something I could share with my girls that we all liked.
3: This is important. But, you know, one must always faire la part des choses, as you say, up in Montreal. You know, make a distinction between that which is enabling and liberating and that which is disabling and incarcerating. And the church has both visages. It's a Janus face. It looks in both directions. And we got to try and work that one out.
2: I can't decide whether Ideas really offers conclusions at the end or leaves it to people to form their own conclusions. But at least one has a more informed opinion or like more nuanced opinion. But I find there's always some lesson, how to live, some of the big philosophical questions. And these days, how to cope with things that you may not be able to change, which I find terribly important.
5: People often ask me about hope. This is one thing when you're an activist, the end of every interview is like, how do you get that hope going, you know? I'm like, hope is an optimism. It's not the sense that things are going to go well, right? For me, hope is a discipline. Yeah.
1: The annual Massey Lectures are a pillar of the Ideas calendar. The lectures began in 1961, and they're the most prestigious public lectures in Canada.
5: Wow. I'm so honored to be here and humbled to be given the 2023 Massey Lecture. And I'm just so grateful to each and every one of you for showing up tonight and being here and being willing to listen and hopefully have a conversation as well.
1: They feature some of the best minds of our time discussing the most pressing issues that we face.
5: It's a tremendous honor to be here to give the first of my Massey talks. In my bio, it was mentioned that I've toured around in a rock band. This is the beginning of the nerd tour. It's much more my element. So it's just really special to be here in Winnipeg on Treaty One territory. And again, thank you.
1: Astra Taylor, writer, filmmaker, political organizer, and rocker and self-described philosopher nerd, delivered the CBC Massey Lectures in 2023. It was a precarious time post-pandemic. The title of her lectures, The Age of Insecurity, Coming Together as Things Fall Apart.
5: Rather than something to pathologize, I want us to see insecurity as an opportunity. The simple recognition of our mutual vulnerability, of that fact that we all need and deserve care throughout our entire lives, has potentially revolutionary implications.
6: The 2023 Massey Lecture was delivered by Astra Taylor. I'd never heard of her before. We were still in the pandemic. It was gray. It was cold. I was walking my dog, and I really liked the sound of her voice.
5: The fundamental question here is simple enough. Does the right to security of the person promised by the Canadian Charter oblige the state to provide for citizens materially? Or does it only protect citizens from an abusive state? In other words, can we expand it to guarantee a positive right to material security? Because right now, Canadian citizens, despite the country's general...
6: My name is Greer Johnston. I am 58 years old. I was born in Halifax and grew up in Nova Scotia, but I moved to Ottawa, and I have worked as a communication strategist for the last almost 30 years.
5: We haven't made up our minds about whether we are barons or commoners. These tensions, ambiguities, and possibilities were...
6: When we were asked which Ideas episode is our favorite, that's a hard thing to come up with over 30 years. So, of course, I thought of something that was fairly recent.
5: Despite possessing such entitlements on paper, we continue to live amid pervasive and persistent insecurity. Governments near and far commit heinous acts of violence against their citizens, An estimated 1.8 billion people worldwide are homeless or living in grossly inadequate housing, lacking basic services, including electricity, water, and sanitation. Wars rage, people starve, police kill, and the climate burns.
7: My name is Astra Taylor. I am a writer, filmmaker, and political organizer. And I was the 2023 CBC Massey Lecturer. My lectures were entitled The Age of Insecurity, Coming Together as Things Fall Apart. I was sitting outside a coffee shop when I got the call in, and my expectations were really humble. I thought maybe we would brainstorm future episodes. Maybe I would give some reading recommendations. And when I was invited to actually give that year's Massey lectures, I felt this tremendous sense of responsibility, actually, because it's, I think, a huge honor, but also just an incredible opportunity to have a stage like that to talk about ideas, to talk about things that matter, to try to engage the public in this act of collective meaning making.
6: She did a 5-part series, and the episode, they were all interesting, but the one that interested me the most was the second episode, which she called Barons or Commoners, and it centered on the Charter of the Forest, which was a document signed in 1217 between the King of England, who was apparently a horrible king, and the commoners, the people of England, who were the 99% of their time, who got by grazing their sheep and their cattle on common lands.
5: Like rulers before him, King John and his enforcers capriciously infringed on the peasants' customary rights to subsistence. Rights to fish in the streams and let their animals forage and graze, to gather nuts, berries, honey, kindling, and herbs for medicine. Fences and hedges kept them out of land they did not own outright, but had long shared and used and even lived upon.
6: And for hundreds of years, the monarchy had been taking that land away from people. It had been giving them less and less space. And finally, the common people decided they'd had enough and they rebelled, and the king was forced to sign a document which gave them access to the land that they needed and the fish in the streams and the wood in the forest that they would gather to heat their homes.
5: It is no surprise that tales of the folk hero Robin Hood, living freely with his band of rebels in Sherwood Forest and thwarting foresters and the local sheriff, first appeared during these years. In 1217, seeking to consolidate political support, the new King Henry III reissued the Magna Carta alongside a new companion document, the so-called Charter of the Forest. The Magna Carta and the Charter of the Forest were considered twin documents, often read aloud in public spaces in the same breath. Among other things, the Forest Charter restored a significant portion of royal forest to the commons. It was, in a sense, an early example of reparations, for it returned property that had been stolen, while also providing the peasantry an affirmative right to something, the security that the access to the commons provided.
6: I found this fascinating because I'd never heard of the Charter of the Forest before. Like most people, I'd heard of the Magna Carta, which is the great charter that was signed 2 years earlier. And I'd always thought of that as being sort of an early human rights document. I didn't realize until I heard this episode of Ideas that, no, the Magna Carta was an agreement between the king and his barons, you know, the 1% of that time. And it was basically just you scratch my back, I'll scratch your back kind of an agreement. It was the barons forcing the king to back off, to tax them less, to let them sort of ride roughshod over the peasantry. It really did nothing to protect the common people, who were the majority of people.
5: The answer, simply stated, is that the Charter of the Forest provided material security for all. It limited private property rights, halted privatization, and returned land for common use. This makes it deeply unsettling to today's capitalist democracies and generally reviled by the business interests that currently reign. For it implies rights not only to be protected from something, a tyrannical state, but the right to something, a good life supported by the state. Both kinds of rights are essential to a free society. That is to say, we need both the Magna Carta and the Charter of the Forest together.
6: I just found it so relevant to the time that we were living in, you know, the

0: by the state, it's a threat to market forces and some of our political forces.
1: The question before us really is quite simple. Do we see ourselves as barons or as commoners? In today's world, it can be hard to tell, largely because we are encouraged to see ourselves as barons to be. Given the underfunded and shrinking state of many public services, the most obvious path to security for ordinary people is through the marketplace. Security, crudely put, is a function of wealth. The last thing the powerful want to see is a revival of the idea found in the Charter of the Forest, a robust right to the material security of the commons for everyone. Such a guarantee would make it harder to manufacture the insecurity that capitalism relies on. But if we could rely instead on the security...
0: As I was walking the dog and listening to Astra Taylor's voice, you know, in my earbuds, she said, we are asked these days, in the West at least, to consider ourselves, if we are not already barons, we are asked to consider ourselves as barons in waiting. And I see exactly what she means. And I am definitely not a baron or a baron in waiting. I am a common person, and that makes me feel good. It makes me feel like it's all for one, one for all. I like that part about it.
1: Individual and collective well-being. The Forest Charter guaranteed rights to herbage, which was grass for grazing sheep and cattle, panage, which was sustenance for pigs, turbary, which was peat fuel from a bog, and estovers, which is kindling. This lecture is just a convoluted excuse to say the word turbary to a room full of people. Turbary.
0: When we come together and support one another, that strength and solidarity, it makes society stronger. I'm not explaining that very well, but I'd never heard of the Charter of the Forest. We were living through this tumultuous time with the pandemic, and I could see that 800 years ago, people were living through something that was equally tumultuous and threatening. And instead of being atomized and separated from one another and just letting it happen, they came together in a common cause and they changed things for the better for themselves. I found it very inspiring.
1: Wow, I love that. That was so well said. And I love the way she phrased it, that when regular people have some security, they're harder to push around. So that was incredibly gratifying and moving for me to hear her comments. The idea that matters of law and policy should be left to experts is a myth today's barons want us to believe. Like the medieval commons, the law is something that belongs to everyone. It is political terrain we can struggle over and change. The right to security, whatever we decide security is ours. It is ours to debate, to reimagine, to proclaim, and to make real. Thank you.
0: I've gone through my own life getting to where I am. It hasn't been easy, but now with my daughter sort of at that same point where I was when I was moving into a dorm room and plugging in my radio, I know that if we're not here helping her, she's not going to reach her fullest potential. And listening to her program really made me reflect on how lucky I've been in my lifetime. And I see all around me when I do listen to the news, when I look at what my daughter sees on her phone, I think, boy, those of us who have been fortunate, we have an obligation to help other people, right? If it's a rising tide that lifts all boats, and that makes things better for everyone in society.
2: 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And of course, to our listener contributors, Susan Radojevic, Greg Heelan, Greer Johnston, and Kathy Pike. Technical production by Emily Chiarvesio and Sam McNulty. The web producer of Ideas is Lisa Ayuso. Our senior producer

0: is Nikola Lukšić. Greg Kelly is the executive producer of Ideas. And I'm Nala Ayed.
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7: Andrea Martin is one of the most beloved performers in comedy history. She was on SCTV, starred in movies, won 2 Tonys on Broadway. She'll be here to tell you about her incredible life and the last time she saw her good friend, the late Catherine O'Hara.
8: From CBC News, The World This Hour, I'm Kaz Boivin. Prime Minister Mark Carney has unveiled his government's long-awaited strategy on artificial intelligence. He's pledging $2 billion toward optimizing AI's benefit to Canada. Marina von Stackelberg has the details.
9: I use AI, as many do. It's very powerful.
10: Prime Minister Mark Carney says Canada's new plan to deal with artificial intelligence will ensure the technology is built with safety, reliability, and sovereignty in mind.
9: The question isn't whether AI will transform our lives, it will. The question is, will it improve the lives of all Canadians or benefit only a few?
10: The strategy promises free AI literacy training for Canadians and protections against AI-generated disinformation and images. But Conservative Deputy Leader Melissa Lantzman says specifics are lacking.
11: There is no details in this strategy about privacy, about security, about how to keep Canadians safe.
10: The strategy aims to get the majority of Canadian businesses to adopt AI within the next 8 years and create 250,000 new jobs. A senior government official would not say how many jobs could be lost to AI. Marina von Stackelberg, CBC News, Ottawa.
8: Manitoba Premier Wab Kanu says his government will not approve a proposed hyperscale data center in his province. Companies based in Las Vegas and Vancouver wanted to build the massive facility south of Winnipeg, but Kanu says Manitobans do not want it.
12: We're not going to move ahead with the data center in Île-de-Chêne because there's a big threat to the environment and not much benefit to the economy.
8: More than 13,000 people signed an online petition against the data center. Manitoba already hosts 10 smaller facilities. A member of the BC legislature charged with sexual assault says he is innocent and will prove that in court. The charges against Jordan Keeley stem from incidents that happened in his constituency 2 years ago. Tom Summer has the details.
13: According to court records, the assault is alleged to have happened in Cecil Lake, a small farming community north of Fort St. John. Keeley lives on a farm in Cecil Lake. The BC Prosecution Service says the alleged offenses took place in 2024 between January 1st and September 20th. Keeley ran for office as a first-time MLA as part of the BC Conservative Party, but left the party last March to sit as an independent, claiming the party had become toxic. The BC Prosecution Service says a special prosecutor has been appointed to the investigation, which is being conducted by the North District Prince George RCMP. Keeley's first appearance at the Fort St. John Law Courts is scheduled for July 6th. Tom Summer, CBC News, Fort St. John.
8: The Ontario government is hiking penalties for ticket resellers. The maximum fine for repeat offenders selling event tickets above face value will go from $10,000 to $25,000. Jamie Strachan reports.
14: This is a massive win for the people of Ontario.
15: When it comes to cracking down on exorbitantly priced tickets available on the secondary market, places like StubHub and SeatGeek, Premier Doug Ford is making big promises.
14: We want the average person to be able to go to venues without getting gouged.
15: The increase in fines goes into effect the day before the World Cup begins, but experts say enforcement will be complicated. For the upcoming World Cup, the face value price of tickets depends on a variety of factors, including what source it was purchased from and when, as FIFA released so-called dynamically priced tickets at different times. David Clement, policy director of the Consumer Choice Center, predicts enforcement will be impossible.
16: It's incredibly hard to find them. It's incredibly hard to prove what the face value of